0: to actually talk what we're talking about, really.
1: But I do remember that sense of being a part of a cheering Dublin crowd, leaving the ground and making my way into Phibsborough to get the bus back out to Blanchardstown. And just that sense of, I belong. This is the next step in my re-establishing my Dublin identity. And I felt really happy.
0: Yeah.
1: And Gary and I walking up the road, and it was all like kind of cheering and with the Dublin scarves. And oh, weirdly enough, the better part of it was when we eventually got home and kicking the ball around on the road.
2: Yeah.
1: That was lovely.
0: That was
1: good fun. And there was a sense of just elation about it all.
0: Barney Rock scored 1-6 that day. And his goal is really memorable because it's unusual. It's a mistake by the Galway goalkeeper. Yeah. And he scores from, it's like 40 yards out, but it bounces in. And that game features heavily in Reading in the Years for 1983. More so than other All-Ireland finals that they showed throughout the years, because it's so memorable.
2: Off, yeah. The Dirty Dozen.
1: Or the 12 Apostles.
0: Yeah.
1: Chair, you know, what do you think it is? If you look at it.
2: Well, obviously, the 12 Apostles is the Dubs fans, and the Dirty Dozen is everybody who's outside of Dub. I grew up outside of Dub.
1: You're a Kildare man, so.
2: But to your point about Brian Mullins, like a gentle giant when you meet him afterwards, but obviously, they did what they had to do to win. And, football's changed, probably for the better.
1: Mm. Yeah, for sure.
2: That sense of belonging, did that continue?
1: Yeah.
2: Was that the beginning of you feeling that again, or?
1: You'd love to think that often life is messier than that, isn't it? You'd love to think that was, more than anything, was just, so when I'd moved home, just by the way the age was, I was technically supposed to go into fifth year and into third year and do my inter, so what was then the intercert. But like the principal thought, like, well, no, you can't have him going into an intercert program in the last 4 months of it. So what they did is they put me into fifth year. So already I was with boys that were a year and a half older than me. And that was an uncomfortable experience, is when I was held back. And so the following year, when I got into my actual class stream with kids my own age, that's when that sense of belonging. And in fact, I made friends then that I still have to this day, like a group of five lads that more than 40 years later, are still like, I count as my closest friends.
2: Yeah, well, that's great. So that works out. And it's funny how the sport is somewhat involved, but even just a tangential sense of this is what's possible as opposed to being the solution. Because we often look for nice, neat little bows. This is that, and then that equals that. But the World Cup in 1990 is next on your list.
1: So when I said earlier, I finished in 91. I finished my undergrad degree in 1990. And the whole thing was this. I was going to reward my year of study with a trip to the World Cup in Italy, my mother's home country. And so me and four friends flew to Italy, and three of the lads, actually, because I'd gone to spend time with my grandmother, three of the lads had flown to Sicily and gone to see the Ireland game in Sicily, and then moved on to Cagliari. And I only joined them for the game in Romania, the Romania game in Genoa, which was amazing. And you might remember is that this is like in the shadow of, this is post Heysel. So Heysel was what, five years, 85? So this is 5 years later. So there was a real sense about British fans.
2: Mm-hmm. Like, similar to the World Cup, it was talked about a lot.
1: Yeah. And so, and even though 88 had been a roaring success for Ireland, etc. And it's funny, I was going to put down Ireland-England at Stuttgart, but I couldn't get to the game. Mm. I couldn't get a ticket.
2: Munich.
1: Yeah. I was in Munich and...
0: You were nearly Doxer.
1: Nearly Johnson, yeah. So, but the Italian authorities, what they've done is they weren't selling any alcohol for 24 hours before the games in Italy. And it was a way of kind of mitigating any potential violence. But in Genoa, that rule went out the window.
2: Right.
1: Oh, yeah, there was loads of places. And so, like, I remember the Irish fans jumping into the fountain before the game in the middle of Genoa. But the sense of excitement. But the Genoa match was terrible. terrible.
2: Yeah.
1: It was awful. Yeah. None of it was fun.
2: That.
1: Yeah. There was no enjoyment in it.
2: Terrific.
1: And frankly, I'm amazed that Romania didn't batter us.
2: I mean, they did. The XG must be like 15.
1: Yeah, it was insane. And like, but like, there was no enjoyment. And even still, this is like nobody, like, I don't know any Irish fan that we spoke to that actually looked at the penalties. Like, you're just turning away going, this is horrendous. I hate all of this.
0: Yeah.
1: But the Italy, the quarterfinal game against Italy, that was one of the great moments of national pride that I've ever felt.
0: Right.
1: Like real inherent pride. So we were all in the stadium, and I think we were in the neutral, I don't know, or we were in with neutral fans, but because I speak Italian, so the Carabinieri, who are tasked with like monitoring, and there's a whole division of them, I only discovered this on the night, that do football. There's a whole kind of division within the police, the Italian police, that do football matches. And the 80s, there's a lot of violence in football, or, you know, roughness and toughness. And the Carabinieri, when he discovered, he was thrilled to discover that I was half Italian, half Irish, and he loved that idea. So he's chatting away to me. And I have a photograph of, that he took of my friends and I, like, in the stadium, like, but he said to me, he goes, and I say this not at all to just like blow smoke, you're the best fans in all my years of covering football. You're the best fans I've ever known. You're fun and you're excited and you're into it. And we had just lost. So he was like, you know, he had the generosity of spirit.
2: Yeah.
1: But what I loved, I mean, look.
2: Feed Woody had been battering you. Stop being so happy.
1: Yeah. I mean, like, ultimately, and I will confess this, I was in a win-win, you know.
0: Yeah.
1: Ireland won. Great, great moment. Yeah. But really, if I was a betting man, I'd be like, Italy are favourites to win this World Cup.
2: Yeah.
1: So I want Italy. And the 82 World Cup, which I'd not gone to, obviously, but I'd been in Italy for that summer, is again one of the great moments of my life. But so you know, and I thought, but we were brilliant.
2: There's a kind of freedom. The compare and contrast between how we played in the game, where there's so much on the line, the nil all, versus, especially after we go 1-0 down, we start to play some football.
0: Niall Quinn has a good chance, I think, doesn't he? It's the header.
2: Yeah, and Paul McGrath scores a beautiful, beautiful goal.
1: Yeah.
2: Would have been.
1: Didn't John Sheridan hit the bar? No, did he hit the bar?
2: No, that's the, John Sheridan hits the bar in, 94 in the nil all against Norway.
1: And that really speaks to the thing is, I don't remember the game as much. I remember Scalacci's goal, but like...
2: John, you have to go. I know you definitely have to go. You've been incredibly good with your time, right? But the Ireland-Italy Giant Stadium game, is that a different...
1: That's a different experience. Yeah.
2: Because it's obviously not in Italy. And
1: it's not in Italy, and we were good. Holy moly, we were good. And, like, you know what? And we deserve, like, we didn't deserve to beat Italy in 1990. I don't think. It would have been great.
2: Yeah.
1: But in 94, we deserved it. And, but here's the one memory I do have is, and afterwards, everyone, and we say it, that was the Paul McGrath game. Paul McGrath. I don't remember Paul McGrath being the standout player of that team. He was great, and he made a couple of vital interceptions on Baggio, but like, I thought Roy Keane was unbelievable in that game. Like, he bossed midfield. Like, absolutely brilliant. I thought the team generally just were brilliant.
0: Phil Babb was great that game.
1: Phil Babb was brilliant.
0: And Jason McAteer came on and was brilliant.
1: Yeah.
0: Yeah.
2: Nutmeg Baldini.
1: Huh?
2: Hey, Nutmeg Baldini.
1: Yeah.
2: You have to go. You've been great with your time, and I don't want to get you in trouble. But thanks a million, Fionn.
1: You're very welcome.
2: We might do your secondary list at some point in the future.
1: Sure.
0: Yeah.
1: Absolutely. My Michael Jordan return from...
2: Michael Jordan, anybody who's seen Michael Jordan, he always makes the list. There's never...
0: Yeah, that's fairly true. It's 37 points in 41 minutes.
1: In 41 minutes, and this is 3 weeks after he had come back out of retirement after he played for the White Sox. And it was amazing. That was amazing.
2: Fionn, that was brilliant. Thanks so much.
1: Thanks, lads.
3: You have to be there. Off the Ball, Sports Radio.
2: In the past, when we've spoken to you about Greaves and the skill set that he had and the talent that he had, you were as effusive in your praise of him as you've been about absolutely anybody. So for a younger generation, John, what was so good and so special about him?
4: Well, first of all, he was a great goal scorer. Yeah. I just see this morning. a total of 602 matches and he scored 420 goals. And this was at a time when young people watching the telly from years ago and they see the pitches that were very, very poor most of the time during the year when they got wet and rain and all the various things. And he did it under those conditions. So goodness knows what he would do now, Jared, if he was playing. But he was one of the greats, in my opinion. Real greats.
5: John, your career has overlapped massively. When you think back to you starting out in the late 50s, early 60s, that was at a time when Jimmy Greaves was, you know, he scored 41 league goals in 40 matches for Chelsea. Was he, at that early age, was he seen as a superstar of English football? What were the conversations like around Jimmy Greaves in those very early days?
4: Well, I think people were still amazed in those days at what he was doing, Ger. I think he was only 17 when he got into the Chelsea team. Who were an ordinary side, you know. It wasn't as if they were making loads of goals for him when he was at a very, very young age. And, I mean, you could tell straight away what he was at the time he was doing it. I mean, it was remarkable the goals he scored for Chelsea. Remarkable, you know, before he went to Italy then and then came back to have a great career at Spurs. He was a great finisher. He had all the skills for it. He was very exceptionally quick, great dribbler, left-footed. He wasn't bad on his right side either. And quick and good control. Wouldn't see him much in the game, Nathan. You know, he wasn't a grafter by any means. But most players, when he was in the Spurs team, in the great Spurs team with Dave McKay and Danny Blanchflower and John White, they wouldn't be onto Jimmy about not working hard enough. He's a bit like Ronaldo in that way. He was a goal scorer. He wasn't a grafter by any means, but a great, great goal scorer. And these players that played with him would live with him. You know, they wouldn't be worried about him chasing back or not chasing back because they knew what he was going to do. He was one of the greats.
2: There's a perception that he was a tap-in merchant or, you know, played it kind of on the edge of the offside line. But actually, looking at videos, he could score every different type of goal. There are shots from outside the box. There are the bit where you mentioned him dribbling. He could beat a player. He could go near post. He could go far post. He could pretty much do everything. Maybe not the greatest header of a ball, but apart from that, absolutely everything else.
4: Now, he'd say he used to have a joke about himself heading the ball. He wasn't a very big fella. He wasn't a tall lad, a big, strong lad. Well, he was strong, but he was very, very quick. But he had great balance, Jer. You know, he could go past people. As you say, he could hit them from outside the box. Now, he didn't have a great shot all the time. I'd say that most of his goals were well inside the penalty area. He could see it coming, you know. He's like all the great goal scorers. But dribbling, he's great balance. He's very, very quick. Very, very quick and very, very smooth. In his control of the ball, because when he got through, he was, and like all great goal scorers, Jack, he seemed to have loads of time to stick the ball in the back of the net. I mean, one of my first experiences with Jimmy Greaves, I came out, he was in the first team at Chelsea before I got on the team at Manchester United, but I played against him in the, I think it was the cup final, semi-final of 70-62, and there was Danny Blanchflower took a quick free kick, knocked it over the top of the Manchester United defence, and Greaves was through one-on-one with the goalkeeper. And I was running back. Now, I had no chance of catching him, but I could see everything. And when he was on the inside right position, got the ball in the level, and you could see, it looked like the goalkeeper, our goalkeeper, was outside the post. That's how he approached the ball, at the goal. And inside of his left foot, and all I could see was a big, empty goal. And get inside of his left foot, strike it home, which is exactly what he did. And that's the sign of a great goal scorer. Is when you see a bad striker, they get through and the goalkeeper looks like a big joint. He never got it past him. He made it look like the goalkeeper was outside the post. He was brilliant on that. He had the control. He had the speed to get away to the defenders. And this knack, if you call it knack, of making the goal look a mile wide.
5: John, were you ever able to get a sense of what Greaves was like personality-wise?
4: No, I didn't really know him. I didn't really know him, Jerry. I did an interview with him one time when I'd finished playing and he had finished playing when I went to West Brom. But he was a funny lad on the pitch. I remember one time playing at the White Hart Lane, and the two of us went in to tackle, and the referee gave us a free kick against him. And he said, F in hell, ref, he says, the first tackle I've won all season. And you give a free kick. He wasn't a tackler, you know. But I think he was quite funny with the lads. But he seemed to have a mentality, Jared, that if you win some, you lose some. You know, like a lot of strikers are like that. They don't get, the great strikers, if they miss a chance, they don't get upset about it. They don't get down on themselves. And that was his attitude, Jimmy. I've seen him miss a couple of chances, even playing against me. He'd miss a couple, wasn't many. He'd say, well, that's the game, you know. Some you win, some you lose. But the next chance you get, he'd put it in the back of the net.
2: It's from his own perspective and from his own career's perspective, it's unfortunate, really, that he wasn't part of that England team properly that wins the World Cup, that he's not on the field of play because of that team. Obviously, Bobby Charlton was the standout forward, but he was a far superior striker than the ones who actually ended up playing in that game. Is that correct?
4: Yes. I think what happened was they got off to a bad start in the World Cup in 66. And what happens with Jimmy, if Jimmy's not scoring goals, which was very seldom, as I said, he's not contributing. And England didn't play well, and that's when Alf Ramsey made the change, because Jimmy was dependent on getting a good service to score the goals. England didn't play well in the first couple of matches. He made a few changes, Alf Ramsey, and unfortunately, Jimmy was one of them, because they weren't dominating the games and they weren't getting chances. He wasn't missing any chances. He just wasn't getting any chances. So that's when Ramsey turned around. And Jimmy was very, very unfortunate to be in that situation, that the team didn't play well and he didn't get the chances at the time of the World Cup. Because he got back in the team immediately after the World Cup.
2: Mm.
4: Very unfortunate in that way.
5: That England squad had come to Dublin, I think it was a couple of years earlier, for a friendly, John. Jimmy Greaves scored in it. England won 3-1. I know you were playing in that match. Do you have any memories of it at Daly Mount?
4: We were well beaten, I remember that. Jimmy scored all the time, you know, apart from that particular spell in the World Cup. But I remember being well beaten. I think Ramsey had just taken over, or one of his first matches anyway, at that time. At Daly Mount, but that was a bad old days from Ireland's point of view, Nathan. You know, that's when we had the selection committee. Ramsey was the first manager in England, as we know, that was allowed to pick the team and be in full charge. Like in Ireland, we had to wait another 8 years for that. Mm. So we were well beaten on the day.
5: He never won a league title, Jimmy Greaves, and you often talk about that era and like that Leeds team you were part of won titles but also went so close in so many occasions, and it was a great Manchester United at the time, a great Liverpool side at the time. Was it simple as that, that Spurs during the 60s were good but maybe never got to great?
4: Well, they were great before that, you see, Nathan, before Jimmy came on the scene. You know, Spurs were the first team to win the double. I think it was in 1961 or 60. Well, certainly 1961 or 62.
5: Yeah, and he signed that summer.
4: Yeah, he signed after they won the double, and they won the cup. I think he won the cup twice. Might have won the European Cup, but it wasn't the best of times for Spurs in relation to the great team that they had before that. So all the more credit for Jimmy to score the amount of goals that he did, Nathan, because he wasn't in such a great team. You know, Leeds came along, Liverpool came along, Man United came along at that particular time. Actually, I don't think Spurs have won the league since 1961 or 62.
5: Yeah.
4: So Jimmy moved out. They missed out in the double, and then they won the cup the next year.
2: Was it a wild thing for him to do, to go from Chelsea to Italy at that stage? Because very few players made that trip to join an Italian club.
4: I think Jimmy was a home board as well.
2: Right.
4: And I don't think he ever settled into the Italian situation. And I think they had a coach there. I can't remember his name. But he was supposed to be a real, real hard nut. and was on Jimmy's back all the time. You know, Jimmy hated it there. I think his wife hated it there. It didn't last very long. He went to Milan, didn't he?
2: Yeah.
4: He didn't last very long there. Although, if you look at his goal-scoring record, and he didn't get on with the coach, I think he scored, 10 goals out from 15 or 16 matches. But he wasn't there. He was there a very, very short time. I think he hated the Italian discipline. Used to take the lads away for a lot of matches. And there were very few lads from from England or Ireland that made it in Italy. Liam Brady eventually, when he got there, but John Charles did as well. But Dennis Law couldn't settle there. Joe Beggar couldn't settle there. Jimmy Greaves couldn't settle there. I think Jimmy was a home board on it. I think his wife didn't like it either there.
2: He certainly had an amazing career when he came back. The last thing I just wanted to ask, then, obviously he becomes very popular as a TV host, which is kind of seen as this very important moment in English football where it crosses over from just being football to entertainment, and everything that comes after that, obviously we know with the money that comes from satellite TV and all that kind of stuff, is the explosion of the league. Is that important, do you think? Is that actually part of his standing and the popularity that he has now, that you see this outpouring of grief for him?
4: Well, I think I think a lot of people enjoyed him on television, but I think I think it comes really from what he did on the pitch. He was very popular on the television with Ian St. John. To be fair, Jimmy was in those days. It was like lots of players that retired or had to retire in those days. Jimmy wasn't financially secure by any means. None of the players of that generation were, so he had to do something. And Jimmy, when he went on television. Was a totally different character that people thought he was. I mean, Jimmy, when he was doing his best or having his great career in football, wasn't in the papers all that much. He wasn't very well known. He was a very private individual. So I think he needed to make a living. I don't think he ever was going to go into management. So, he hit it off with Ian St. John and they became very popular, and they did it for a long time. But I think he needed to do that.
3: Football on Off the Ball.
6: 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It's not that easy to find tests against the big teams and can't replicate the competitive environment of a World Cup or a Euro, yeah. Particularly a World Cup.
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1: Time for us to get to Limerick's Mount Rushmore. Jack Anderson is going to sit in judgment on Neil Tracy. The rules are fairly simple. It took us a couple of weeks to establish these, but somebody comes along from our team and puts up four people on Mount Rushmore, and our special guest gets to change at least one of them. Only one of them, I'm being reliably informed. So, Neil Tracy, good morning to you.
2: All right, lads, how's it going?
1: Good. Jack Anderson, is it late evening where you are? Is it 8 o'clock in the evening?
3: Yeah, late. Yeah, late evening, 5:30,
1: yeah. 5:30, okay, so not too bad. And how is life down under at the moment?
3: Oh, we're the very same as you. We're in lockdown as well. Australia's doing quite well, though, really, overall. So they may relax the restrictions soon enough, and we may see sport in Australia back sooner than elsewhere.
1: They were kind of the last ones to go. I remember sitting and watching the start of the new AFL season at home and gathering the kids around to kind of say, this might be the last bit of sport we watch for a while. 9 o'clock on a Thursday or Friday morning, it feels like years and years ago at this stage. Are they talking about potential dates for getting contact sport matches back?
3: Yeah, they are. Well, the NRL, which is rugby league, has already said, you know, end of May, which is way too optimistic, but there's various commercial pressures on them. And the AFL, which is the one you really look at, are talking about July. But they will be behind closed doors. There will be a lot of government regulations surrounding them. They probably put them in kind of quarantine hubs, if you like. But commercially, even though they're very strong, they're on a knife edge. And there's also other issues to do with entertainment on sport and all that as well. But yeah, we think maybe end of July. Not so sure about Rugby Union. Rugby Australia could even go insolvent soon, so that could be an issue. And cricket is in trouble as well. So it's, you know, there's obviously the public health issues, but there's the commercial issues before we even think about getting back to play.
1: Yeah. Okay, well, look, obviously the global pandemic is important, but on the totem pole of what's important, we all know that Limerick's Mount Rushmore is way more important. Neil Tracy, this is the most pressure you've ever been under in your entire life. Where are you starting us off, sir?
2: I think we'll start off with a couple of bankers. When I sat down to, I suppose it was probably this day last week around that, Tommy got in touch to say, will I be doing this on Wednesday? So immediately I was kind of, the names were running through my head, and I found, in my opinion anyway, I filled up the first three of my spots fairly easily. And I was thinking, do you know what? This is actually fairly straightforward. Then the last of the spots, I had maybe two or three people in mind, and we'll get to it later, but I actually ended up going with someone completely different based off the kind of the feedback I was getting on tweets over the last couple of days. But the first one I think we're going to start is a pretty easy one. He was one of the names that was on pretty much everyone's list. There were two names that seemed to be on almost everyone's list. So the first one I'm going to go with is former Munster and Ireland captain, two-time Heineken Cup winner, three-time Six Nations winner, three-time Lions tourist, Paul O'Connell from Young Munsters in Limerick.
1: I don't think anybody can disagree with this one. I haven't seen anybody not have Paul O'Connell on their Mount Rushmore straight off the bat. Jack, this is very straightforward. No quibbles with this, I presume?
3: No quibbles at all, and a ginger as well. So, yeah, definitely. Yeah, we're on to that one. Yeah, good. Yeah.
1: My concern here, Neil, is that we've given you this responsibility, and obviously everybody knows that you're a rugby man, and we might have four Paul O'Connells, or we might just have four rugby heads.
2: I don't want to give the game away too much,

0: and 05 and 09. I think that's when rugby in Limerick as well was probably peaking, when Munster were at their best. And I think he was just the player in it that epitomised everything, particularly from a Limerick point of view. He was hard, tough, uncompromising, but yet he was just an absolutely fantastic skilled player. And I think those people who would know about his background as well know he was not just a phenomenal rugby player, but he was one of those kids growing up that was just gifted at everything. He was a brilliant golfer, a brilliant swimmer as well. And I think when I was putting this list together, what I had in mind for what I envisaged the Mount Rushmore to be, and now I know other people might look at it differently as well, I didn't necessarily want it just to be, you know, the four greatest Limerick sports people. I wanted it to be the four Limerick sports people who resonated with the city and the county the most. The four people that people think of instantly when they think of sport in Limerick or sport in whatever county as well. And for that reason, he was probably the easiest selection there was. I think particularly in Limerick as well, when Munster Rugby took off, you're talking what, the early 2000s, and it was pretty much the noughties when Munster Rugby, the bandwagon itself was as, you know, it was moving on and it was as full as it was ever going to be. And, you know, I think in large part of it is down to the way Limerick was at the time. I think for a lot of Limerick people in particular, Limerick had a very bad reputation. There was, you know, a lot of crime. There were gang wars going on, and the Munster Rugby bandwagon at the time, having so many people on it as well, it gave people in Limerick a chance to really, really be proud of something, where for quite a long time there wasn't a huge amount to be proud of, because they were getting battered left, right and centre in the press with the, you know, the trouble that was going on in the city. And any time Munster were playing, and any time someone like Paul O'Connell was there at the forefront leading with Ireland or on the Lions, it gave Limerick people a chance to puff their chest out and show to everyone, you know, this is what Limerick City is. Forget about all that other crap that's going on. This is what the real Limerick is. This is what Limerick people love. And in particular as well, this is the man who kind of epitomizes all of it. I remember being, I think it was 16 or 17, and myself and a few of my friends, we were out in the gym in UL doing a bit of a session. And this was back in the time when a lot of the Munster players, you know, they didn't have their high performance centre out there. A lot of the players were just coming in and out of the gym as well. And we were standing at one of the racks doing a few squats and stuff like that. And all of a sudden, we kind of turned to the right, and who's standing there? Only Paul O'Connell. And I mean, for four or five Limerick rugby mad, you know, 16, 17 year olds, it was like God had just walked up and was doing squats beside you. He walks over at one point, and he kind of points to one of the plates, and he was like, you know, lads, any chance I could use that? And I don't think any of us actually even responded. I was just staring up at him going, yeah. So, no, I just think he was probably the easiest selection on the list. And I think for what he did for Limerick at a time when it really, really needed a boost, I think he was a pretty easy selection to make.
1: Let's move on to the hurlers, right? Because I'm wondering, did Cian Lynch come in for consideration on this as the embodiment of a long hurling dynasty, where you also get a bit of Kieran Carey in the 90s? If you pick Cian Lynch now, he was hurler of the year, and it's like the very definition and the essence of what it means to be a modern superstar. Introduced the team very early on in, like, as a teenager, as a forward, but eventually developed into one of the best midfielders of his generation. Was he in consideration here at all for you, Jack?
2: I didn't kind of consider current players, which is maybe I'm wrong in that. I mean, with hurling, there's only, you have to start with Mick Mackey. You just have to, there's just no debate over that. You know, he's our ring, he's our record, he's our raging bull, he's everything. You know, three All-Irelands, five National League, multiple club championships with a hand, Mackies, you know, everything.

0: that is the epitome of Limerick hurling. He has to be on. So, I mean, there's, I'm just going to walk away if Mackie's not on. So, you know, that's it. And after that, in terms of hurling, you know, you probably go with Eamon Cregan, really, because, you know, when kind of Limerick comes out of a bit of a doldrums in the 60s, Cregan is there. He's there in 73. He moves back to centre back and wins it. You know, he's just tremendous in 73. For some reason, the 73 final is often on All Ireland Gold. And just watch Cregan. He's also there in 1980 when we give one to Galway. He's corner forward. He's absolutely superb. And anyone who's any played will have seen him coaching. He's coached up in Mary Eye until recently. You know, Cregan is, you know, I think there's a story that I don't think he was at actually the final against Galway. I think he had to leave. He was watching it at home or something. He had to leave because it meant so much to him. And I think, you know, when it comes to hurling, he probably meant so much to us as well. So Cregan would be strong. And then Kieran, of course, as well. The point in 96 against Clare when we beat Clare. Can I say that twice? When we beat Clare. And when Kieran scores the point. Unfortunately, there was no All-Ireland in 96. I don't think it was played, so we'll just move on. But Kieran is there. Kieran, 9 county championships. So he's very strong as well. There's 3, and we could name a few more, but those 3 will do. But Mackie, number 1.
1: Okay, that's fair enough. And I think there's consensus on this as well, Neil, right?
2: Yeah, Mick Mackie and Paul O'Connell were like first two on the team sheet for me, and I would say for Jack as well. And for most people who got in touch with me, Paul O'Connell, Mick Mackie were right top of the list. To go on and look at the other hurlers as well, like you mentioned Cian Lynch. I was humming and hawing maybe about someone like Cian Lynch. I think his story is really only starting. I know he's kind of been around the on the scene for a good 5 years now at this stage, but that was just because he broke through so young. I was a bit wary of including guys that are still playing on the list because I want to give them the chance to go on and fulfil their career. And who knows? I mean, we could be building another Mount Rushmore in Limerick in 20 years' time. We're adding on a couple of names. Hopefully we're not chiselling off anyone.
1: That's how it works. There's only room for 4. There's no...
2: We'll just have to wait until there's a big scandal and chisel off a face or something like that.
1: So, for the avoidance of doubt and any future administrative errors, because there was one significant one last week where... anyway, we won't rake over old coals, but this has not been a straightforward process in many of the counties. You, Neil, as our representative, you're going to pick 3 and then you're going to pick 4, actually, but Jack has the opportunity to change your last one. So your 3 that are locked in stone, your 3rd one, who are you giving us?
2: My 3rd one that's locked in stone is Andy Lee. So I would talk about Andy similar enough to the way I spoke about Paul O'Connell, that when he was coming through 2004 Olympic Games and going through and during the noughties, particularly as well when he had a couple of fights in Limerick in the University Arena. Just like Paul O'Connell, there was a sense that this is Limerick being up on the big stage once again and being able to be really, really proud of ourselves. And to see him go on and win a world title, I think everyone in Limerick was just so, so delighted that he was finally getting a chance to do that. And the fact as well, I think if you're looking for a barometer for someone to have an official welcome at Shannon Airport to bring home a world title, I think that's a nice little box to be able to tick off to, you know, to confirm your place.
1: Trump had one at Shannon Airport, I'm fairly sure, or was it Knock? I don't know. But so let's just, we should be, you know, I don't want to, you know, I'm not saying Andy Lee and Donald Trump, but, you know, I'm just saying.
2: I'm talking strictly sports.
1: Okay.
2: But, oh God, you ruined my point there now, Jerk. But it was such a pity that fight against Billy Joe Saunders didn't get to go ahead in Thomond Park, because that just would have been such a brilliant occasion for the people of Limerick to be able to see it. And I know for Andy as well about how much it would have meant to him to be able to defend a world title in his home city. But yeah, I think he was a pretty easy choice to make as well for me. He didn't make everyone's list, but I think just about... when I was, you know, setting out my criteria of who are the people you think of when you think of Limerick, who are the people that resonate with the people of Limerick, I think Andy Lee is up there, and he's making my list.
1: I think in terms of, to help bolster the argument, I think in terms of the achievement in a sport which is practiced everywhere in the world, like boxing is legitimately a global sport. You can see it in the Olympics, but then you can see it in, particularly in the professional ranks. And for Andy to have the career that he did, and to reach the high heights that he did, and for him to be continuing now that career, I think there's going to be a really interesting second chapter where his coaching comes to the fore. He has just masterminded the heavyweight champion of the world becoming the heavyweight champion of the world, like, which we didn't even talk about there, but like, you know, there is definitely a second element to this that's going to develop into the future. And I really think anybody who makes it in football, again, because everybody in the world kicks a ball as soon as they can stand. Anybody who makes it in running should also be highly considered. And I noticed that Frank O'Mara hasn't come up in your conversations.
0: Frank O'Mara came up. Yeah, Frank O'Mara is a world champion. We also have Sam Lynch in rowing, a world champion as well. So there's three world champions for you. Andy Lee, yeah, obviously a great amateur as well as a professional, and around the middleweight division. So that's, you know, as competitive as you get in world boxing. So, yeah. Just to mention that Limerick had three world champions, just to mention there, in one breath.
1: Again. Yeah, and no harm ramming the point home. But, okay, so they're your first three, and now we get to the contentious point. Who is your fourth, Neil? So Paul O'Connell's guaranteed, Mick Mackey's guaranteed, Andy Lee's guaranteed. This last one, Jack is going to get the opportunity to change this and swap somebody in or out. So who have you got for us?
2: I am going to go, after a lot of consideration, my final choice is going to be for soccer. It's going to be former Limerick and Limerick and Waterford player, but Limerick native, Al Finucane. So Al Finucane, he was a Republic of Ireland international and had a staggeringly long career with in the League of Ireland. He is, from what I could find out anyway online, he is the official all-time League of Ireland appearance holder. He's got 600 and something appearances in the League of Ireland, played for 27 seasons, well into his mid-40s, ended up playing in the UEFA Cup Winners Cup at the age of 43, which is, from what I could find, it's still a record for the competition. And he wasn't someone that I was seriously considering initially. But as I said, I threw out a tweet on Monday to kind of gauge opinion and stuff, and I was absolutely blown away with the amount of people who were putting Al Finucane on their list. And as I had previously said as well, this is the list I was putting together was the four people who I felt were best representing, you know, the opinion out there, who were best, you know, resonating with the people. And for simply that reason, I had to put him into my list.
1: Okay. You got bullied into it, I'm hearing.
2: Not so much. I was open-minded. I was open-minded going into it. I had been considering either Eamon Cregan or Kieran Carey for it. My mind just got swayed over the course of the last couple of days.
1: What about Steve Finnan, lads, asks Jim Keown, born in Limerick, moved to England when young, a great right back.
0: Yeah,
2: I think on Steve Finnan, like, I think the fact that he left Limerick so young, he probably doesn't stick out so much as to the people of Limerick so much. Like, there were, I only got a handful of people actually calling for Steve Finnan, and obviously he has achieved way more than I would say any Limerick player has in the game of football. But I think it's just I think it's the lasting impact he has on the city itself is why I would be choosing someone like Al Finucane above Steve Finnan.
1: Jack, who have you got for us?
0: So I went through, it's funny with football, with soccer, even though, you know, participation-wise, it would be one of the biggest, you know, in the city, particularly in the city. Al Finucane, I would have had him. Steve Finnan's record, obviously, at the elite level is, and there's others like Don Givens, etc., you know, in that. Football, it's a strange one, that one, really, for Limerick City. You know, it's a very strange one. Al Finucane is kind of our Beckenbauer, if you like. You know, that's who we would go for. Generally, on the fourth one, I was ready for Neil to have all sorts of rugby ones on. So I had a bit of a short list on that. I would, I like, hear me out on this. I went to school with him, but John Hayes was the first person to get 100 caps for Ireland. So very popular figure for lots of reasons. Joy Neville, Roisin Upton from hockey, Joy Neville from rugby would be some of the names you take into account. But if I was coming down to the fourth one, and this goes back in history, but there's a Limerick guy who won 3 Olympic gold medals in a row. J.J. Flanagan in the hammer throw won 1900, 1904, 1908, representing the U.S. would look, take that. But 3 Olympic gold medals, I don't want to put you in any controversy, but there's only one other Irish person who won 3 Olympic gold medals. And that's an outrageous achievement by Flanagan. It's such an achievement that we actually won another one in 1920, a guy from Palace Green, Paddy Ryan, but we probably don't have time to mention that. Flanagan goes on, he coaches O'Callaghan, who wins 2 more gold medals. J.J. Flanagan is Irish sporting gold.
1: Well, look, we had the awful situation where Nathan Murphy completely boobed on the very first one of these, where he left off somebody else who'd won a bunch of gold medals, also representing the States from Mayo, and you're like, ah, here, come on. I mean, either this has some credibility or it doesn't. So, Jack, this is your call. This is your spot on the mountain. Is this your final answer?
0: Final answer is JJ Flanagan, has to be.
1: Neil, I don't think you can complain too much, can you?
2: No, I can't. He was someone that I had been kind of, you know, had down on the long list of names as well. And who can possibly argue with the 3 Olympic medals? But the reason I would have, you know, edged for someone like Alfie Nuken or the other people on my list is it was specifically the criteria I was putting down when I was making the list myself. It was, you know, who are the names that are jumping out to the people of Limerick. There are probably a lot of Limerick people who don't know the story of John Flanagan. And no, sure, look, maybe this is a brilliant place to actually tell that story, to have him up there and people go out and look at it. And, you know, you can have a little plaque there.
1: Where? That's the question. That's the last question that we need to settle on. My topographical, if that's even a word, knowledge of the hills of Limerick. Whereabouts is this mountain being chiselled?
2: It's up in the Galtees, Jack, isn't it?
0: Yeah. Oh, definitely. I mean, the thing about Limerick is the city people think our big enemy is Clare, which is just nonsense. You know, the number one sporting rivalry is with Tip. So I want it up on the Galtees so they have to look at it every day. And if we could get JP McManus to sponsor it, we'd put floodlights and everything on it. So those four on the Galtee Mountain. There's our mountain.
3: That sounds like a worryingly realistic prospect, actually.
1: Here, look.
0: Let me work on that one.
1: This is a great idea. If we get one actual Mount Rushmore out of this, and it's sponsored by JP, we'll be happy. We can retire happily at that point. Lad, that was great. Thanks very much for joining us this morning, Neil. I don't think there's going to be too much controversy about this. Jack, that was an excellent choice. A little bit of historical context, and hopefully we mentioned everybody who deserved a mention. I know the runners are going to be disappointed that Franco Mara didn't get more of a shout, because he was a world champion in a sport that, again, literally everybody on the planet can do. Yeah. So the backlash from the athletes will be long and lasting, but we can take it. That is your Limerick Mount Rushmore. Thanks, lad.
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3: With William Hill. Who you got? 18 plus. See gamblingcare.ie.
4: You're welcome back. Now, a short time ago, I was speaking to two men who have both won the Grand National at Aintree on two separate occasions. So we're going to be joined immediately after this clip by Richard Dunwoody, who, of course, won the Grand National both in 1986 and in 1994. And in the middle of the piece, we'll be dropping Davy Russell into proceedings as well. He's on the way to Aintree at the start of this piece, but we'll get him on the line as soon as we can here. He, of course, won the Grand National on back-to-back occasions aboard Tiger Roll in 2018 and 2019. But first up, it's Richard Dunwoody solo. Yes, indeed. The 2026 Grand National happens this Saturday at Aintree, and you'll have heard there the sounds of West Tip winning the 1986 Grand National under jockey Richard Dunwoody. That would be the first of his two Grand National wins, because obviously he also rode Mini Homa to the win in 1994. And I'm delighted to say he's with us now on the line. Richard Dunwoody, you're welcome to the show. How are you doing?
5: I'm very well, thank you. Good to speak to you.
4: Good to speak to you too. It takes inside the minds of those few dozen jockeys this week as they're lining up for a pretty busy couple of days, I'd imagine. Does the Grand National stick out? Does it get a special sense of focus in the mind even on a Thursday evening?
5: Yes, it certainly does. Basically, you get through, or I used to get through Cheltenham, hopefully in one piece, and then you'd be looking forward to what we, you know, the big one. Basically, it's great racing, always has been great racing at Aintree, the Thursday and Friday. There's usually the big hurdle on Saturday prior to the National, but really at the beginning of that week, it's, you know, you're focusing, you're thinking of your National ride. And yeah, you know, I was certainly, well, 40 years ago, I was certainly getting very G'd up about West Tip.
4: Yes. As somebody who was steeped in racing from a very young age, do you have early memories of visualizing winning the National one day as a jockey? Did you have those dreams as a child? Do you remember watching it or listening to it, or how big a factor was it in your childhood?
5: It was a very big factor. And basically, you know, my dad was training in Northern Ireland near Newton Ards. So sort of brought up into racing, but always one of the first things I remember about it, there always used to be the point of point, the North Down Harriers point of point. And it usually coincided with the Grand National. And in the end, I think it was about four or five. And I remember saying to my parents, I'm not going to the point of point today. I've got to watch the National at home. And they left me with some friends up the road, and I was able to watch it. But, you know, it was a dream those days to one day to ride in the race. I had it that, you know, if I wasn't going to be any good as a jockey, I'd maybe be good enough as an amateur, maybe to have my own horse and to ride in the race one day. So, yeah, it was always a dream.
4: Any particular moments watching it then that stick out to you when you managed to forego the point to point on those April Saturdays?
5: Yes, so Well-To-Do and then Red Rum. Highland Wedding, I think, was probably the first six. What was that, 69? Graham Thorner on Well-To-Do. And then Red Rummy came along, and it was just, it sort of got bigger and bigger every year. It was, you know, had to watch it. And, it was a big thing. Dad retired had to give up training, 72. We moved to England, where he managed to study in Gloucestershire. But even then, sort of from 8 to 10 to 12, it still grew. You know, that desire to ride in the race. And then I started riding out. We moved to Newmarket, and I started riding out there, firstly for Ben Hambury and then for Paul Kellaway.
4: So your debut at the Grand National, if I'm not mistaken, is actually 1985. As a 21-year-old, and it's West Tip who's favourite going into this. So that's your very first time riding the race?
5: That was, yes. I think I'd had a couple of spins. I did have a spin in 85 in the Topham, and again 86 then, or obviously the 85 West Tip fell, 86 then the rode in the Topham again, won on a horse called Glen Ruiz that year. So I had some experience of the fences before I actually rode in the National in 85.
4: Okay, which makes obviously a huge difference. When you get those experiences with those fences, does it feel abnormal? Does it feel like something totally different and special and more sort of expert level in terms of where you are at your career at that point?
5: Yeah, back in those days, they were a little bit bigger, maybe the fences then. Jumping out over beaches was incredible. I think I rode for one of the Mitchells the first year, and I don't think I got all the way around in the Topham that year, but had a great ride and jumped beaches. And remember, you know, seemed to be in the air forever before you eventually sort of touched down the other side. And again, through that week, it was the whole focus of West Tip. He went there with a great chance, having won at Cheltenham, before at the festival. He was one of the favorites, and very, very sadly, we ended up rolling around on the floor at the backside of beaches in that year. He probably got to the front. We got to the front a little bit too soon. He took his eye off the fence, and we paid the penalty.
4: Did you approach Beatrice in a different way the next time you saw it?
5: Definitely, the aim was to get a good lead, and we'd always talked about it. I remember driving up to the race, you know, the horses through the 70s and 80s, that early 80s that had been in front, I think it was Andy Pandy, John Joe O'Neill, had been in front, a few horses there, been on in front second time round, and had been distracted, had fallen, and so certainly that 86 National was to get a real good lead at it. Always remember pulling out wide as well, so the drop wasn't quite as steep. Getting in the way of Tom Taff, getting a bollocking off Tom Taff because I was taking him massively wide, going down to beaches. Yeah, but luckily we cleared it that second year, and he did the business.
4: Yeah, just to linger on Beatrice Brook just a little longer. Does it always fill you throughout the rest of your career with this sense of trepidation or anticipation? I'm not sure what the correct emotion is to describe how you might have felt, but it feels like something very, very different. And obviously you have that moment in 1985 where it is the moment that trips you up in that race. Does that inform maybe a greater apprehension about that afterwards? Or because you win in 86?
5: The fence had a bearing, quite a few of my rides. Brian Windsor fell there. Big Sun made such a bad mistake one year. I had to pull him up, I think, a couple of fences later. So it certainly, you know, it was Mini Homer even when he went and won it in 1994. He almost fell. He went down on his knee and was very clever to get away with it.
4: Yeah, extraordinary. After what happens in 1985, and because of the connection you had struck up with West Tip the previous couple of months, as you've outlined there, it felt there was a real confidence that you had in yourself that you were going to get the job done the following year. Like I'd read earlier on that as the youngest rider in the race, you told reporters after the race that you will be back the following year and win. Do you have any recollection of that?
5: Yeah, you say it at the time, you know, you're going so easily, and everything else, but nine times out of 10, that doesn't happen. And I always remember afterwards, I said it that year and we got away with it and did win it the next year. But there was Huell Davis, a very good friend of mine, jockey I grew up with he was first jockey at Tim Foster's when I started there. And he had the fall off Uncle Merlin, I think, in front of Beaches. I think it was Uncle Merlin. One year said, oh, I'll be back to go and win it. But, you know, didn't happen. And so I was very, very lucky.
4: Was that something that you did regularly with regards to talking to reporters, sort of manifesting what would happen just by saying, I'm going to win the big one next year?
5: No, something at rates like the National, yeah, you probably say it as it is, but it would only, be concerning that, that the National, you wouldn't say it after the races probably.
4: Okay, fair enough. But was there a piece of psychology in that, that if you sort of speak this into being, you might actually have the rub of the green 12 months later?
5: Didn't think much of it. basically preparation, Michael Oliver did such a wonderful job on him as a his trainer, prepared him to perfection that second year, to go and win in 86. And my main focus was just to give him every chance and not make the mistake I'd made the year before. And then for the horse to come back after that and to finish fourth a couple of times, to finish second. And then when Peter Hobbs rode him, he finished down the field, but he completed again. He was a wonderful horse around those fences. He was a very clever horse. He had a lot of scope. He jumped superbly well on the whole. I was very lucky to be in the right place at the right time.
4: Well, one man who I suspect will remember watching West Tip back then is Davy Russell, and we're going to say hello to him in just a moment.
2: Horse racing on Off the Ball
3: with William Hill. Who you got? 18 plus. See gamblingcare.ie.
4: Davy Russell, who I believe is on the way to Aintree, now joins us on the line. Davy, how are you getting on?
0: Yeah, all good. Very good.
4: We've just been reminiscing with Richard here on the 1986 Grand National and the victory on West Tip. I'm not sure, is that too soon for you, or is that actually a core memory of your childhood?
0: No, that's a core memory. Yeah, the blue colours with the sash.
4: The memories that you have of not only watching Richard, but that entire generation of jockey as they battle it out at the Grand National every year. I presume it's formative for you. As somebody who would go on to win two Grand Nationals yourself, it must be sort of, I want to be those guys. Those are my dreams that I'm watching on television right now for you.
0: Yeah, absolutely. And more so when Richard and Aidan McGuire were fighting for the title. And it was so tight. And when it was my turn to have a go at it, it was always in the back of my mind how tough you had to be, because how tough the guys were before us. And that was laid down with the likes of Richard and Adrian Maguire. I was more of an Adrian Maguire than a Richard and Woody, because I kept finishing second for a long time, but I got my head in front finally. But I think Richard and Woody, his generation laid it down for us in the future.
4: That's certainly the case. The rivalry between yourself, Richard, and Adrian Maguire, it's something that we can touch on when it comes to the Grand National as well. It obviously plays out in so many other brilliant, dramatic ways, but Mini Homa, we haven't mentioned it yet. Let's talk about the 1994 National, and it's yourself versus Adrian coming down the closing jumps. Maguire's on Moorcroft Boy, who's the favourite. There's only six finishers in this year's Grand National. Is this even more satisfying than 86?
5: You think you're on a good horse, but you need all the luck. And especially that year, the ground was very, very soft, and we knew that we weren't going to be very many finishers. I thought I had a great chance, but, it's the National. And as it was, I think, six finished. We were all there crossing the Melling Road. I hadn't seen Adrian very much at all through the race, and then suddenly loomed up sides me just after we're heading towards the second last. And I have to say, I looked round at him and said probably one or two slightly uncomplimentary words to him. He responded as he should have. And we headed on to the second last. Then he's trying to keep me in behind the loose horse going to the last. Trying to keep me boxed in behind a horse called Young Hustler. Got away from the last. Adrian flew it. The loose horse took my horse's eye off it slightly. I lost probably a couple of lengths. The thing about Mini Homa, it was always to get to the front late, because he idled in front. I then, halfway up the run in, I believe that Adrian's horse from his yard, that he burst the blood vessel that day. So he stopped very, very quickly in the run-in, let me in front. well before the elbow. Was not where I wanted to be at all. And then just so suddenly arrived, and I thought, I slightly panicked. But it was a bit of a scare at the time, unfortunately for me. Mini Homer picked up and got going again. But it was a hell of a year that year with the championship as well, with Adrian. We were both sort of incurred a couple of bans along the way as well. Adrian actually rode Mini Homer in the Gold Cup prior to the National, because I was way skiing or something. I'd put him through a wing at Nottingham. So it was all going on, basically.
4: Wow, I hadn't realised that. That Adrian was on board Mini Homer. Do you remember much about that, Davey, as a spectator?
0: Yeah, I was 15. This was like Disneyland to me, to watch Aidan McGuire and Richard O'Muddy, and they were going at it all year long. And I remember him driving him out for the wing in Wincanton, and it was front page news. And all of a sudden, they turn into this race, and the greatest race in the world, upsides, and who's going to win that battle? It was a hell of a year for me as a teenager, watching these guys go through all of this. And for me, it was just, I wanted that. I wanted every bit of it. I wanted to be Aidan McGuire. I wanted to be Richard Dunwoody. I just wanted, I loved it. And a little thing about Mini Homer was, he was actually a very difficult horse when he was a young horse in Ireland. And he was very tricky, and it was interesting to see that he carried that through his whole career.
4: Go for it, Richard.
5: Sorry to interrupt there, because he was a very, very difficult horse. Every year, Jonathan Lower was the second jockey down at Pipes, and basically had to break him in every so as he came in off the grass the end of the summer. Jonathan had a terrible job with most years. And I always remember sitting on him and went back to the yard probably May time, and he'd been let down a bit, and you know, he was very, very fresh. And a friend of mine, Mel Fordham, went to take a photograph of Mini Homer standing on the lawn for his calendar. And anyway, I sat up. I've never known a horse buck as high as I did. How he didn't fall off him, I don't know. But it was a nightmare just trying to line him up for the photographer that year. So he certainly was. He came over with that reputation from Ireland.
0: And there was a story goes that a guy called Jimmy Maloney used to ride him, and his nickname was Mad Jimmy.
5: You'd have to be mad to have sat on the horse. So you'd have been, he was crazy. Owen Brennan didn't
0: sit on him.
5: Yeah, took him out and trained him initially before he went to Pipies, didn't he? And Martin, I think Martin Brennan rode him a couple of times.
0: Yeah, that's right.
4: Did that madness manifest in your experiences with Mini Homer, Richard?
5: Yeah, so, well, basically on a race course, he was good. The main thing was, you know, he was a character who looked after himself extremely well around the course at Aintree. You know, it was all easy in a race, but riding him at home, it could be a nightmare.
4: Davey, am I right in saying your debut at the Grand National is 2003, Ballinclay King?
0: Yeah, Ballinclay King for Ferdy. And he was a real 2.5 miler that wanted heavy grounds. And he was of the opinion back then that you needed a two and a half miler was suited to a Grand National, but I didn't get it. I got as far as the chair and just pulled him up going to the chair, but I remember I broke my scapula, my shoulder blade, about 10 days before the Grand National. And no matter what it took, I had to ride in the Grand National. I just had to ride in it. So I got strapped up and ready to go, and I rode Ballinclay King. I'll never forget it.
4: As in, it was a really positive experience, or the fact that you had to pull up before the chair, that's kind of why you remember it, or... Why is it an experience you'll never forget? Obviously, it's something you dreamt of for your entire childhood.
0: And it was everything. It was what I have dreamt of since I could watch a television of doing. And I had finally got the opportunity to do it, and I wasn't going to miss it. And I just took it all in. It, like as I said, the biggest thing, objective of a jockey is not to win the Grand National, but is to get a ride in the Grand National. Because you kind of, like, so there's 40 guys in the Wareham have the ability to win the Grand National, but you just need to get on the right horse.
4: As the years go by, Davy, and you become more and more accustomed to, you know, getting the ride in the Grand National, does the focus then change? Does the dream then become different, where actually the only thing that'll make this a special day is winning it, because you go into it 14 times before the win eventually happens in 2018. Does your perception of the race change, I guess, before finally getting the win on Tiger Roll?
0: No, it was always get a ride first.
4: Okay.
0: And then it was to get around the first circuit, and then it was to get around the second circuit and finish the race. So, you know, to get a ride, and then the objective was to finish the race, and you take whatever you're given in between. So for me, I had won a Topham, and I was capable of riding over the fences, and I finished a couple of times, but it was only late on in my career that I actually had really good experiences in the Grand National. So I finished third on St. Dar, and I had a really, really good spin on another horse, Pat Fahey's, the year before that, and he travelled like a dream the whole way and just ran out of juice crossing the Anchor Bridge crossing. And a couple of years before Tiger Roll were really good experiences around there. So maybe that helps towards Tiger Roll, but it was all about getting on a horse in the race, and then obviously getting on the right horse.
4: We were talking earlier with Richard Davey about 1985 and him being the youngest jockey in the race in 1985 at the age of 21. On the opposite end of the spectrum, we have yourself at the age of 38 in 2018 as the oldest jockey on board Tiger Roll. Was that a fact you were aware of before the race?
0: No, but I was walking down in the pre-parade, and the commentator said it, and Stuart Makem, I think, said that we have the smallest horse and the oldest jockey. And I suppose people don't realise what goes on between the staff and the jockey, but there were two girls, and the three of us started laughing. And the girls gave me a little bit of abuse, telling me, this is about time that I got my head in front. So I was just laughing, and kind of, that's what I always was very relaxed riding in the Grand National, because it was only a matter of just, I got an achievement by getting a ride in it, so I just had to make the most of it after that.
4: Yeah, it's amazing what that perception does to change it. Like, would you concur with that, Richard, in terms of the mentality? If you're kind of relaxed about it and you've kind of got the work done by actually, you know, getting a mount in the race, does that change your view of it? I guess probably your careers are so different.
5: I don't know. I think the further I went in the race, the more wound up I would get about it. The older I was getting, you know, as a 22 year old, when I won it the first time, you know, you're a bit sort of blasé, bit naive about it all. And then you find out how difficult it can be to get round, and then to have a chance as well. So, you know, probably the last few years I was getting probably as wound up about the race as I ever was. But I was very lucky. I also had, besides West Tipper, also and Mini Homer, also had some cracking rides in the race. Even Call It a Day was my last ride. Finished third. Yes, Sam Lee, superior finish. So I had good rides on other horses, but falling on Brian Windsor as well, who was, I think he was favourite that year for Nicky Henderson. So you know what can go wrong.
4: Davey, just to go back to 2018 again, first of all, hard to believe it's already 8 years since that win on Tiger Roll. You obviously talk about there being told about it being the smallest horse in the race. Like, I'm not sure how much of a factor that is. I wonder how much of a factor it is that it's an unbelievably soft day at the course. I think the maybe the wettest day since 2001 at the Grand National at Aintree. Are these factors that you're looking at on the day, thinking to yourself, I'm going to be able to use this to my advantage?
0: They were all negatives for Tiger Roll. So he wanted the firmer the ground, the better chance he had. But for some reason, he just, I can't explain it. It was the best team conditions. The rain had stopped early enough and there was a wicked wind. And as every minute went by, the drier the ground got, it helped him dramatically, you know. But I'll be honest with you, I let Paddy Brennan just sit beside me in Aintree, and I laughed at him going out and asked him, would it be possible if I wear two back protectors because he's going to fall at the first? He wasn't a jumper, but apart, it was a high engine. He could measure the fences to a millimeter. And once he got over the first, I knew I was in a lovely rhythm, and I actually really enjoyed it.
4: Remarkable. That's quite a kind of a picture, thinking that it might not go overly well for you at that point. But at the same time, you'd known the horse at this stage. You knew there was greatness there in some capacity, even if it wasn't going to be the day for Tiger Roll.
0: Yeah, I the only positive I was taking from it was that I was going to make the flight home,
4: yeah.
0: Because it was really tight to get back to the airport, and that's the only, I said if he falls at the first, at least I'll make my flight. And I suppose, you know, that's the way I was very lighthearted around the Grand National. I wasn't, every race meeting I wasn't like that, but for some reason the Grand National, it was lighthearted for me.
4: Davy Russell, we will leave it there. Richard, just before I let you go, just one or two other things. The 1993 Grand National is one of the maddest sporting events that's happened, or one of the maddest sporting events that never happened, really. The race that never was. There's a brilliant feature on YouTube for people if they're interested in this that Gabriel Clark did for ITV on the 25th anniversary in 2018. You're on Won't Be Gone Long, I believe, and your horse doesn't start. Am I right in saying that?
5: I wasn't gone very long at all. Yeah. So it's an incredible day, and I was thinking it was the light-hearted things that happened around the National. Jeez, that day we just couldn't believe it after the race, and you know the rain, and I think there'd been warnings. I felt very very sorry for the start of that day. He took a lot of the blame. I feel very very unfairly. There'd been rain. The tape they'd warned about the tape lagging a bit, and I think another horse got his head over the tape, and then I had ended up with the tape around my neck going down to the first fence. I sort of got to it and I had to pull up, and I thought I pulled up wrongly. I thought, you know, that the race was over for me. And it wasn't until I'd spoken to Jamie Osborne on my outside, and he confirmed that it is actually a full start. We'd already had one full start, and it was the second full start. But at least half, three quarters of the field kept going. They did that circuit. Quite a few pulled up. We went down. I remember them going back to the start, from the first fence back to the start, and then we went to the chair and tried to stop the field that came past. There's quite a few of them pulled up, but then probably about 10 or 12 continued. It was said that one Irish jockey said to another, "You better pull up. I think they want us to stop." And the reply was, "I'm going far too well in this race. There's no way I'm going to pull up."

0: It was a bit of a mess.
1: Yeah, it certainly was an extraordinary moment. One of the other things which I hadn't quite realised, and this was just from listening to your Desert Island Discs this morning, was that you're a big Saw Doctors fan, and that the Saw Doctors and the racing world in the UK and Ireland would have had plenty of moments of intertwining. And in fact, Clare Island is your chosen track, your number one track that you would bring to the chosen Desert Island.
0: Yeah, like Leo and Davey and Big Hi to any of them or any Saw Doctors fans listening. It's, yes, I was very lucky they played for us at a party one year, and I got to know a few of them and met up with Leo, I think, after I retired, probably, in Galway or Mayo, and big Saw Doctors fan.
1: They were obviously big racing fans as well.
0: Yes, they did. They followed the game, and probably knew more about it than I do.
1: any big plans at the moment, Richard? People will have seen that after your racing career, you didn't exactly leave the adrenaline-seeking die. I mean, going all the way to the South Pole would definitely be one of the most extraordinary things that you've done post-career. So anything of that ilk?
0: I've been very lucky. I've been, travelled a lot in the last 20, 25 years. Nothing exceptional at the moment. I might walk, being here in Spain, I might walk a Camino in the next year or two. Off to North Macedonia in a couple of weeks. Still travel is quite means a lot to me as well. So we've got plenty to keep us occupied up here.
1: Will it be an appointment viewing for you now on Saturday?
0: I'm off to a place called Brihuega on Saturday, and I don't think they'll be showing it on the tellies around there. There'll be probably La Liga, Real Madrid or some other game. So I won't get to see it.
1: Little do they know who they'll have in their company. Richard Dunwoody, great to have you back on the show. Thanks so much for taking the time for us today.
0: Take care. Very good to talk to you. And it's great to have Davey along too.
1: Absolutely. We'll get you both in the same room maybe one time. Thanks, Richard.
2: Horse racing on Off the Ball
3: 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See gamblingcare.ie.
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16: 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Yeah.

0: Off the Ball.
1: Now, I'm delighted to welcome our next guest to the show. Frank Bruno has written a brilliant new book. It's called Let Me Be Frank. Frank Bruno, good to have you on. You're very welcome.
2: Thank you very much, Joe. How are you doing?
1: Very well. How are you doing? You're having one of those days where you're talking to lots of people about the book.
2: Oh, my God. Yesterday, I had all day, and today has been so confusing. But at the end of the day, it's got to be done. You know what I mean? Yeah. It's all part of the small print, what they give you to do, you know? But, yeah, very, very busy day, sir.
1: Yeah, I guess a tiring day.
2: Yeah, some days, Joe, it's like that. Some days you just got to go with the flow, you know?
1: Yeah.
2: Sometimes you got to do overtime. Sometimes your editor brings you into the office and gives you extra bits and pieces, but you just got to duck and dive and go with it, you know what I mean? You just got to give thanks that you got a job and give thanks that you're making a crust and you're going forward. You just say hallelujah.
1: What made you say to yourself, I want to write a book and I want to be this honest about my very darkest moments?
2: At the end of the day, sometimes when you write a book, sometimes you tell it as it is, and some days, you know what I mean, some people find it interesting, some don't find it interesting, and I've written books before, but I think this is one of the most and best ones what I've done so far.
1: Can we jump in? So, a very happy moment in the book, 3rd of September 1995, the morning after you've beaten Oliver McCall, and... Mm. You read about that morning in your family home. Life's pretty perfect.
2: Yeah, as perfect as can be. Yeah, definitely. I mean, I've been away for 3 months, you know what I mean? And they're happy to see you, you know what I mean? And as perfect as can be, sir.
1: Yeah, you got your baby Franklin, you got your daughters, your wife at the time, and you're the champion of the world. It's the dream.
2: Right.
1: It's all come true.
2: Mm.
1: What's really striking reading it is how quickly all that changes. In that a year later, you fight against Tyson, maybe shouldn't have fought, your retina was giving you huge trouble. Tyson beats you. Can I ask you what it's like to face Mike Tyson? You've faced him twice, and he scares me from a distance. I don't know about being in a ring with him. Did you feel fear with Tyson more than others?
2: Not really, because I went to New York when I was 19 and Mike Tyson was 15.
1: Yeah.
2: And we were sparring partners for one another, and we met, and I see him when he was a kid, and he grown up to be a fully grown man and whatever, so I wasn't really that scared of him. I was more scared the second time of my eye rather than being scared of the man Mike Tyson himself, because when I went in with Oliver McCall for the first fight, I got a detached retina in the first round, and I don't know how I fought for 12 rounds or 11 rounds after that, and after I beat Oliver McCall, I had a disco light flicking in my eye for 6 months, and I went into training camp. Didn't tell too many people that I was going through it and how I went through it, God only knows. But when you've got a wife and kids and you've got a duck and dive and it's the last chuck at the dice, you try and do anything to put food on the table for your family.
1: And in the ring, when Tyson's coming at you, what is that like?
2: It's not no different than Witherspoon coming at you.
1: Right.
2: It's no different than Lennox Lewis coming at you. It's no different than a Bone Crusher Smith, a Pierre Coutier, a James Kriktilis. No different than that other sparring partner coming at you. It's just a different flex. When you go into the ring, any boxer that goes into the ring, amateur, professional, white collar, it's a different vibe what you're going in there, and you train yourself and prepare yourself that when you go in there, you rather hit him than him hit you. But sometimes it can be a scary experience, but it's no more than when you're training for something, no more than usual. What will be scary for me if I had to put myself in your shoes and do your job and not knowing what to expect or whatever, and I don't want to mug myself up, I will panic. But boxing is my trade, my profession, and my job.
1: Yeah, trust
2: me. But if you take yourself out of it when you first started in your job, I bet you must have been scared and worried and whatever.
1: Yeah.
2: But now you're seeing cool, professional, and taking it like it's a duck to water.
1: Well, it's easier than fighting Tyson, I can tell you that. So
2: At the end of the day, you say that, but you know, everybody has their different flows in life, their different skills, and their chosen profession. Boxing was mine, so that's the way it goes.
1: The retina means you have to retire, and you're in your mid-30s, and clearly you loved your profession. I mean, it was your life. Retirement, and you talk about it at length in the book, you clearly find it incredibly difficult, and it also coincides with your family breakup and the divorce. And can you tell us about that period from, say, 96 through to 2000 or so, around that period where you're first diagnosed with bipolar, just the difficulty of not being Frank Bruno, the boxer, anymore?
2: It's a very, very difficult thing. I've been involved in boxing ever since I was 16. Mm. Ever since I was about 10. I went over to Ireland when I was about 17 to box at an Irish champion called Joe Crystal. So I was in the game for a very, very long time. But when someone says you can't box no more and something comes crashing down if you're in your 35, it's a very low blow.
1: Yeah.
2: But sometimes you've got to accept these different things. You've got to get on with what you've got to do. Lucky for me, I could do pantomime. I could go on TV shows, do a couple of adverts here and there, and duck and dive. So I had no complaints. And the only complaints I had is when I came over home from doing my job and whatever, I just started, the marriage just fell down and things started happening from there.
1: Yeah. How does it get to a point, Frank? Because, you know, like, you're such a healthy person all your life, clearly. It seems you find yourself in the point where there's lots of hangers-on in your house. You're probably spending money you don't have. And then something I dare say that Frank, when he's 16, 17, 18, would just detest. I mean, you find yourself taking drugs. And to get to that point, do you even have a strong memory of that now, how all that seemed to happen?
2: When I was young, you experiment with all different things, and you get involved in things that you never had done when you was boxing. But it was only a short time. It's not, you know what I mean, a long time getting involved in that. You know what I mean? Sometimes people take to drink, some people take to drugs and different pieces like that. So it didn't happen for too long. But
1: yeah.
2: You experiment. Nothing that I'm very, very proud of, but nothing that I had any problems with. You know what I mean? I still have any problem with drink or drugs. It's just something that you experiment through your life, you know?
1: I guess you're trying to numb the pain at the time as much as anything.
2: You know what I mean? It's like going into the off-lighters and buying a bottle of a vodka or whiskey, or going down the pub and getting drunk. It depends what tickles your fancy, but none of it tickles my fancy. I'm not saying I'm the reverend, but I don't, you know what I mean, want to get down that route to spoil things to myself and get myself hooked on anything, you know what I mean? Because like that, it has the repercussions and the side effects, and I don't think it does anybody any good. But if people want to do it at their recreation, I could understand when people do it, but I've got a life to live and money to make, and I've got to look after myself.
1: When you were first diagnosed with bipolar, was it a relief in some ways that you thought, well, there's something not quite right here, and it was almost a confirmation of that, or was it very difficult for you to accept?
2: It's not a relief. It's not difficult to accept. Sometimes, you know, I'm not Superman.
1: Sure.
2: I'm not God. I'm only human.
1: Yeah.
2: And if you're in a job, you're paying your mortgage, you're in a relationship, you have a breakup, aren't you allowed to cry? Aren't you allowed to grieve? If you've got a loss in your family or whatever, some people grieve and some people lose it. They can't get themselves together.
1: Yeah.
2: They get very lethargic. Problems on their mind. They're very, very stressed out, overworked, getting stress from the other half, all different things. So everybody, if they look at themselves in the mirror, have been through some point in their life when they've been through some sort of like stress, some sort of like nearly nervous breakdown, some a dog has been, or a pet has been lost in the family, and you grieve for them. So everybody goes through it, and some people come out, but some people can't get over it. You know what I mean? There's people committing suicide left, right, and center out there. You know what I mean? But it's a weird, weird world we live in. But everybody has some form of depression and mental health. It's a fact.
1: Your book, I think, will give a lot of people comfort to see what you went through and how you did it. What was extra difficult for you was obviously your national treasure, and it was such a public thing when you were first sectioned in 2003, and you mentioned it in your book. Like, it's mad to think now, I think we're all a lot better now, but the Sun headline was "Bonkers Bruno." which by today's standards is just crazy. But it will give people an idea of the attention that was on you, that it wasn't a time where the media would have left you alone when you were trying to deal with your illness.
2: Not really. You know, I mean, the media has been good of lately, because the media's have seen that it could be one of their family what gets section, what one of their family could have a breakdown. Maybe the journalist has been through a very tricky patch in their career and their life. But I can tell you, when we put down this phone, you would hear and you would know, and you may even go through it yourself, that, you know what I mean, some days the sun can shine and some days the sun don't shine.
1: Yeah.
2: And that is part of life. But it's how you cope and how you get through it, and how strong you want to be, and how, you know what I mean, you want to try and lift yourself. Some can't lift themselves because they just give up.
1: Yeah.
2: But at the end of the day, you got to keep on ducking and diving and keep flowing, because we all be here on borrowed time.
1: You went to Goodmayes Hospital in 03. Very scary, awful period. What are your strongest memories of it, Frank?
2: No, I didn't have too much good memories. I just had all these so-called doctors, all these so-called nurses pumping you with medication and saying to me, anytime I'm on television, anytime I'm on the radio, tell them how good the medication is. But I said, I'm not a hypocrite. I don't work for you. You know what I mean? I'm not telling them. I'm telling them the truth. I didn't think it worked at all.
1: Mm.
2: And a lot of side effects. But you know, sometimes when people are in power, they can make a lot of people's life misery and very, very horrible. And I didn't enjoy the NHS or whatever workers in them places, because they had cheap labour, and the cheap labour had a little bit of power, and they abused their power.
1: Do you mind if I read a piece from the book where you describe what bipolar feels like? Because I appreciate people listening might not be fully aware. So you say at one point, when the illness takes hold, the world swings from high to low. I can see the change coming, but I can't stop it. It's impossible. The illness is like a force in nature. And you talk about when you're manic and you have energy, you take on the world. And you said, when you're low, I will feel acutely alone, withdrawn, angry, on the edge. Being able to even walk from the bed to the bathroom mirror feels a bit like a mission. Thoughts in my head, their fears, anxiety, a bit of paranoia now and then. That's a glimpse for people of what you're trying to fight and keep at bay.
2: Joe, it's all different times, all different things, and all different stages of bipolar. I still don't think I got bipolar. Some days I feel good, some days I feel bad, and some days you go through different stresses, what you go through. So I think everybody has some sort of stint of a little bit of bipolar here and there, a stint of depression, a stint of anxiety, a stint of, everybody goes through it. Some people just put it to one side and get on with what they've got to do and still fight on. But if you clock yourself through your life, if you clock yourself through a relationship, through an argument, through a problem, someone's gone in the family, everybody goes through some form of hard time and can't get out of bed, lethargic and whatever. In the winter, you're more down than you are in the summer. It's a natural fact.
1: Sure.
2: In the summer, it makes you, gives you energy and boost, and you got more vibrant energy in the summer than you do in the winter.
1: Yeah. I hear what you're saying. That said, reading the book, it's hard not to feel that your problems were definitely more difficult. Like the 2012 period, where you're worried about the Piers Morgan show, you're doing a big interview, it's a big deal for you. You know, it was first biggest interview in maybe 10 years, you were saying. And that took a big toll on your health, and that resulted again in you being sectioned against your will, which, like, you can tell people what it's like. I mean, ambulance coming up to your house, it seems like just a very frightening, awful thing to happen. Your family were obviously concerned for you, but an awful thing for you.
2: Right. It's an embarrassing thing, you know what I mean, this ambulance coming to your house. It's an embarrassing thing when your family, you think, want to get you sectioned, and when you're in the section, is one of the worst things that could ever happen to you, you know, because when I had a tribunal, I could have got treated at home, but my family's got their bits and pieces to do. They live far from me, so I've got to look after myself.
1: Yeah.
2: I didn't really trust anybody, if someone's taking 300 grand out of your account, it puts you on your back foot and makes you a little bit paranoid, which I think if someone took 300 grand out of your account, it would make you more than paranoid.
1: Yeah, and just for the listeners, someone close to you betrayed you and stole some money for you. That's what you're referring
2: to. Very close, but when I'm talking, I'm looking for no sympathy or whatever. It's all part of life and it's part of growing up. And if you can't learn by your mistakes, you know what I mean? You've got to learn by your mistake.
1: Mm.
2: And people do some wicked things, and sometimes it's the closest people that do the wicked things to you. And I got burnt, I got hurt. And I'm not using as that of, you know what I mean, getting sectioned or whatever, but I'm a very caring, trusting, and try to respect people. But the more you be kind, the more people take kindness for weakness. But you live and learn, you get on with your life, and you do what you got to do. But I'm a lot more stronger, a lot more positive, and a lot more aware of what's going on.
0: Football on off the ball.
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1: You said that 35 days in 2012 where you were trying to recover, you said it felt like 10 years.
2: Longer than 10 years. Right. A nightmare, because I had, when people think that you get special treatments and whatever, I didn't get no special treatment. In fact, they were trying to wind me up, set me up with fights here and there. Some people come into you with knives, and people just trying to look over when you're having the toilet, and just try to wind me up even worse. So it was a nightmare, to be quite honest. But you live and learn, and you go through what you have to go through. But some people think that you've got to take so much medication that you don't forget. You forget half of the things that happened, but I've got a good brain, a good memory, and I remember everything that we're trying to do.
1: When you do get out, it's certainly very clear you do want to get off the medication. I should say here very clearly, this, and I know you've said it before.
2: I've been off the medication for 18 months.
1: Very good. This is your perspective. Medication, I'm sure, works for lots of people, but you found it, when you got out in 2012 and wanted to try and sort your life out, I guess, again, and get well again, for you, you felt it was very important to get off the medication.
2: You have to get the medication because it's psychotic. And sometimes when you're having dreams at nights and whatever, a lot of people can work on the medication. It works for some. But it didn't work for me at all.
1: Right. What did it do to you?
2: You can't really think. You can't really focus. You can't really... I couldn't do nothing on the medication. It's the worst feeling, worst connection that you could ever, you go, you know what I mean? You're slurring, you're mumbling, and your face is puffing out, and your head's down, you're like a zombie, you're walking all around, and it's not a nice feeling.
1: Mm. You get to a point, like, I guess it's not straightforward, is it? Because if I go through the book and sum up a chunk of it for people, they might be wondering how you are in recent years. Like, 2012, you get out. 2013, you're fighting to get better again. 2014, like, in many ways, it looks like you're doing well, but then you're probably pushing yourself too hard and trying to do too much and being a campaigner and behind the scenes. It takes a toll on you again. And you talk about wanting to turn back as being a professional fighter again in 2014. And, you know, and a part of you knows it's a bit mad to think, but then another part of you is sure it's the right thing to do. And it's in 2015. And again, you talk about in the book where you're probably, you say yes to everything, and you say yes to the Great Northern Run, and you're up at 3 a.m. pounding the pavements, and you're maybe not taking your meds, and you're barely eating, and you're barely sleeping, and it's in 2015 where you almost realize, I need a rest here, and you voluntarily admit yourself for treatment in 2015. Tell
2: you
1: us,
2: know the
1: tell people
2: thing
1: about
2: the 2015.
1: Yeah,
2: I've got a friend who's got a Champions Health Resort. If I would have asked the guy, me and him had a dispute. If I would have asked him to stay at his health resort, if I stayed there for a week and recharge my battery, get some treatments from the health farm, it would have done me much more better than going into the you know what I mean, going into the hospital. Much more better.
1: Right.
2: But at the time, I fell out with him, and usually, when I first was sectioned, I moved out. A friend called Stephen Purdy from Champneys Health Resort, he put me up in Champneys for 8 years to recover.
1: Yeah.
2: I didn't really burn out then. I was training every single day. I was eating good food.
1: Yeah.
2: But when in 12, we fell out. So if I was friends with him, I could have gone down the health farm, got a little bit of treatments, shut my self away,
1: yes,
2: and recovered in that. But after the Great North Run, I weren't talking to the guy. Before the Great North Run, I weren't talking to him, so I didn't have nowhere to go. So I asked to go in to a place where I can recharge my battery, not to be filled with medication again. Because when I went in now, they were trying to fill me up with powerfuler medication than I ever had. But the place was nice, the people were nice,
1: right.
2: They looked after you very well, fed you well, but the medication, what they were giving me of high doses, that I cut my eye, nearly busted my ribs. And, you know what I mean, it was terrible. But as you say, I understand what you're trying to say, but what I'm trying to say, if the government could put people to recover and, you know what I mean, get psychology talking and walk in and say how you feel and feed you through that way rather than filling you up with medication, easier for their jobs, you know?
1: What seems very apparent now in the book and from just reading different interviews is you're looking after yourself a bit better. Like, you've got a personal assistant, Carmen, who will look after your diary and your appointments. And
2: right.
1: You're not driving yourself as hard. You've got people around you who can say, you know, if you might want to be running here, there, everywhere, who can say, well, let's put your health first. It seems like, and you've come off the medication. It seems like
2: 18 months.
1: Yeah. So what have the 18 months been like then, Frank?
2: It's been very, very good. Not too bad. I've got structure around my life.
1: Right.
2: You know what I mean? I'm going different places and, you know what I mean? Just going to the gym, watching my diet.
1: Yeah.
2: And just having a different attitude and outlook. With the PAs, helped me very, very good, because I didn't trust people before, but you could understand why I didn't trust people, because I brought people in and sometimes it would nick a £38,000 Cartier watch off you and nick memorabilia, you know what I mean, nick money from you, and you know what I mean, you think you're doing people a favour, but at the end of the day, I trust people a little bit now and just taking a little bit of help on board.
1: Yeah, I know. Well, I know Dave, your agent, says not to call it a caravan, call it a mobile home. But you've got your mobile home in Kent. Like,
2: yeah, near the sea. Yeah, definitely.
1: So
2: yeah.
1: You like spending time there and just getting away from the world a bit there. You do like your own company.
2: Yeah, I do like my own company. Sometimes I go down to the health farm all day and just chill out, get some treatments, use the saunas, the steamer,
1: yeah,
2: the jacuzzi, have a good run. Eat the nice food, have a go down the caravan, the sea's right in front of me, and just chill out.
1: Yeah.
2: You know what I mean? I do like my own company, but sometimes it's always nice to have a little bit of company here and there. But I've been ducking and diving for a long time by myself, but I accept, and I've got people that I can chat to. I made friends with some of the doctors who are there, and the solicitors will help me to get out. So I'm not that much of a hermit, but
1: yeah,
2: I can have friends and there's the people on the phone that I can deal with. So I like my own little bit of company. I like my space.
1: It's about balance, I suppose. It's about balance. And like, balance is something that you've had to apply to exercise in the gym, because I mean, you're in phenomenal shape, but you can overdo it because you love the endorphins so much. And that's part of living properly.
2: Anything
1: now
2: you do in life, you've got to just do it you know what I mean, just
1: moderation
2: everything that you do. But I do love looking after myself. I do love keeping myself fit.
1: Yeah,
2: as you get more older, which you've got to wait and see, but when you get to my age, you know that once you get older, it gets harder to look after yourself. It gets easier to put on weight, so you've got to monitor yourself. And you know what I mean, if you're in suits, that I can get into my suits that I've had since I was 18, 19.
1: Wow.
2: But it's a hard thing to monitor yourself and to keep that weight down.
1: Yeah.
2: And to, you know what I mean, just look presentable.
1: I think a huge amount of people listening to you will really admire you for the way you've come through such a difficult period. And it's also difficult to talk about it, and I appreciate that. They may not know, for instance, as well, you've campaigned on the issue. You're also looking at setting up contact-free boxing because you believe so much in the power of exercise. It seems you're very enthusiastic about trying to work in this area now.
2: Well, I got myself a boxer's license and I'm trying to do the Frank Bruno Foundation and the non-contact boxing. When I mean non-contact boxing, because some people, if you say you're going to do boxing, they say you're barbaric, they're hitting in the heads or whatever. It's only hitting the pads, hitting the bag.
1: Yeah.
2: The structure of boxing, skipping, getting yourself fit and feeling healthy body, healthy mind.
1: Yeah.
2: And well-being classes that you can talk about it. See a shrink or see a psychologist and give him some help. I've done a counselling course, so I'm going to take the counselling course a little bit more further and just spread my wings around, like with the charity that I'm getting involved with, the Frank Bruno Foundation.
1: Mm. And how do you handle the bad days now, Frank? What's your kind of, what's the word I'm looking for? What's your plan? What do you do?
2: My plan is, you know, I mean, to get up in the morning and give thanks that I'm up, to be quite honest.
1: Right.
2: Give thanks that I'm not being forced to take this medication, and just free and grateful.
1: Yeah.
2: You know, sometimes you go around the world, you turn the television, you listen to the radio, and you see some terrible things going on. where hurricanes are going around the place, bombings and fighting and all them different things. And you just give thanks and be very, very grateful that you can get up in the morning and be just rejoice and just be happy.
1: Yeah.
2: And just get up with what you've got to do, because one morning you may get up and not be able to get up. What, you know what I mean? You may go to the doctors with something that you may have 6 weeks, a month, or whatever to live. So just enjoy while you can. Duck and dive, roll with the punches, because there's always someone better, worse off than yourself.
1: Yeah.
2: But, you know what I mean?
1: Yeah, I hear you.
2: While you're here, just be grateful and just try and be as happy as you can.
1: As for family, I watched, you mentioned in the book, obviously, as well. So when your section in 2012 and you're recovering in 2013, but you're still having doctors arrive giving you the medication, which you find very difficult. Your daughter Rachel makes a documentary, the BBC documentary, about her experience of having a father with mental illness. I watched it last night, and in the book you talk about being horrified when you saw it because you weren't in great shape. And
2: not in great shape. I was munged out like a zombie. You know what I mean?
1: I know.
2: My daughter wanted to do drama. She went to drama class. I should have never done the video because they would give me injections, they would give me tablets, and it wasn't a healthy look.
1: Yeah, it wasn't the best thing to do, I guess. But the really lovely thing watching it is, right beside it, I then saw pictures of you walking Rachel down the aisle very recently, looking really well. She was absolutely delighted. It seems like the strain it took on your family, you and your children are now in a good place, which must be an amazing thing for you.
2: Yeah, very nice. Very, very nice. Very, very nice, sir. Very nice.
1: What was that day like? I guess it's a day you probably think you mightn't see at some stage.
2: I always thought I would see, because I've got faith in myself, and once a fighter, always a fighter, so I'm not going to lie down and, you know what I mean, try and mug myself. I try and present myself in the right sort of way, but it's nice. Very proud to see my daughters. Very, very expensive if you have daughters. You know what I mean? You've got to dig into the kitty box. But nice, it went very well. Great. She could have married a more better guy.
1: Great.
2: A better husband, a son-in-law. He's a good boy, the son-in-law. He's a good guy.
1: What reaction do you get when you meet people on the streets?
2: I'm not that kinky. I don't go out to see reactions or take myself to see reactions on the street. I went to Ireland and I had a nice warm welcome. Sometimes I get a warm welcome here and now. I'm in the studio. I went out to Costco's or a shop to get some coffee and a sandwich. And sometimes you get people asking you for autographs or whatever. But I'm not kinky. I don't go out. It turns me on by people to see how many people recognize me. And, you know, I mean, if they recognize me, they recognize me. If they don't recognize me, I'm going to be the same person. Yeah. If they do or they don't recognize me, I'm not an egotistic so-and-so. I'm just humble and grateful that I'm not going out to count how many go shopping in Tesco's or Morrison to see how much people's going to recognize me. If they do, they do. If they don't, you know what I mean? I'll still be walking and feeling the way I'm feeling. I'm not turned on by, you know what I mean, hey, Frank, and all that.
1: Yeah, but I would say when you do meet people, they're very happy to see you. You still have that effect on people when you meet them, I'm sure.
2: I really can't really grumble, you know what I mean? Because I'm just me, and I think I'll keep the feet in the ground and have a laugh. If someone wants to talk to me, I'll talk to them. But if they don't want to talk to me, good luck to them. They've got their choice. But it's not, some people say some nice things. I'm on Facebook and Twitter and all that, and I get some nice messages. Sometimes you get some trolleys, but I've got some theatre shows up and down the country, so I'm just, I mustn't really grumble.
1: No.
2: It could be worse.
1: It sure could. Well done on the book. I hope it goes really well for you. You go into huge detail about some terrible times. I'm sure a lot of people in similar boats it'll find it very helpful to see you going through it. Good luck with the theatre shows and the foundation.
2: Thank you very much.
1: And look, we really wish you well. So thanks so much for your time. Well done.
2: No problem. You look after yourself, sir. Thank you very much. Cheers, boss.
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0: called The Warrior's Code, and it's Jackie Tyrrell's autobiography, and it's one of the best GA books I've ever read, Jackie.
1: Oh, great. Thanks very much.
0: We've been reading bits and pieces out, hooting with laughter, and then going, Jesus, you won't believe this! and there's stuff every second or third page, so...
1: Good.
0: Also, like, loads of really interesting parts in it. The character of Brother Damien, this is something I think that is going to be a major reveal to anybody who hasn't really had the chance to speak to Kilkenny Herders over the years. We learn a lot more about Brian Cody. We learn a lot about doubt and fear and how you kind of conquer that in your own career. And it's hard to know where to start because I want to talk about all these things. But I guess the biggest achievement you have is in making it seem like there's a real sense of drama about what's going to happen at the end of the year, even though you start the book by telling us you don't play in the All-Ireland Hurling Final.
1: Yeah, it kind of builds up to that, doesn't it? And Christy does a great job of kind of starting at the beginning, and that's what one of them is called. I love that about it, that it jumps from different periods of my life, and each chapter is streamed, and I kept a diary, and I was very rigorous and disciplined in it. Every two or three days I wrote in it. So when I gave it to Christy, he was really delighted with it, and he decided that he was going to frame each chapter on some extract from the diary, and he just worked from there. So, I'm really proud of it. I put everything into it. I decided if I was going to do it, let's do it right, and let's be honest and tell the story that is.
0: Did you keep the diary knowing that you wanted it to be a book in the end?
1: I had the idea of me head. I wasn't 100% locked in on it, but as I thought to myself, you know what? It always, even if it never happens, it'd be good to have. But obviously, in the back of my mind, I was like, maybe this will turn into a story.
0: Because the diary extracts they're different from a normal diary. It's not like, you know, just a food diary. They're kind of motivational speeches that you're giving to yourself. I want to read a bit from one of them,
1: yeah.
0: Okay? My dream, I don't fear it. I work on it. I don't fear failure because I continually look forward to more success. I follow my heart, not my head. I'm not trapped. I am not living by or listening to other people's rules. I make no apology for me. Others give up on themselves. I don't. My spirit, ambition, power and daring to be my best is impossible to kill. When did you learn to talk like this to yourself?
1: I am literally just talking to myself and self-motivation, and I suppose it's just self-discovery and come along my journey. And, I came from a place of being very mentally weak and, you know, having confidence issues and doubts. And, that's kind of an expression of where I've come to and where I stand at that point and when I entered it into the diary. And
0: can you take us back to when you didn't have that? Because that I think that journey is kind of at the centre of the book in some ways.
1: It is, yeah. I feel that's the thing of the book. So I suppose at 16 and a half years of age, a medical Kenny minor team went up playing All-Ireland semi-final against Galway, was full back. David Ford took me for 5 points. I took it very, very bad. Like, it literally ate me up inside. I couldn't let it go. Went back playing club hurling, but never really moved on for it. And, it kind of scarred me deep down. And, you just carry on with life. But I never really, dealt with it or addressed with it. I was just there and then went on and played the following year. We were the first Kilkenny team to not win a Leinster in 10 years. I played centre back. Was very poor again. So I was kind of struggling. And although I was playing good club hurling, it just seemed when the level went up, I wasn't able to deal with it. Then 19... made a Kilkenny under 21 panel, didn't play. The following year, then again, first round again, Wexford in our own home turf in Nolan Park. And, full back a couple of minutes ago, ball comes in, Rory Jacob gets it, turns around and sticks in the back of my net, and I'm just like, oh, here we go again. All these doubts just resurfaced again and probably even worse. And at that point I was just like, Jackie, maybe you're just not, and all the talk was around, and rightly so, that this guy, good club hurler, but just hasn't got it for inter-county level. And that was my thoughts, and I just kind of was a bit lost then at that time. Went back playing club hurling, and we went on a great run in the under 21 club, just kind of out of nowhere, and we won. And then it was only afterwards that one lad said, oh, you're probably going to be captain of 21s next year. And I was like, oh God, yeah. And I was like, I don't even know if I'd be on the panel after me what I did last year. And that was the way my mind was then. It was riddled with self-doubt. Didn't really think I was good enough. And then suddenly get on a bit of rich form with my club, and Brian Cody gives me a call and asks me into the Kilkenny panel, which I couldn't really believe. And I'm sure people were like, really, are they bringing this guy in? And that was it. Came in, but was still never sure of myself. And like, I would play a couple of games and then I'd play a bad game and I'd be like, oh God, back to square one again. And that was a repeated team for a couple of years. I was in there with Kilkenny. I wasn't really in there, if you know what I mean. I was in there trying my best, but I wasn't really featuring. Like, my biggest thing was like, my number would be 26 one day, be 28 and next day. I was fearing I'd get the chop. Then 05, I got on a bit of form. I actually made my championship debut that year, pulled a hamstring, and didn't really feature again. And then we went on a great run with the club. We won two years. We won a county final at Club All-Ireland, which gave me huge confidence and was brilliant. And next thing I know, like the under 21 again, someone says to me, you know what, Jackie, you could be captain of Kilkenny next year because Peter Barry's retiring. And I was just like, oh no, I'm not ready for this. I'm not ready for this. And that was kind of to the point. Like that's where it was then.
0: It goes all the way up to the greatest performance of the Cody era after the All-Ireland final in 2008 against Waterford. You've obviously played really well. The team scored 330. They're brilliant. But there's a throwaway line in a paper that says that Milan got the better of his individual battle with you. And still you're reading that going, Jesus, maybe he did. Mm-hmm. And you don't feel like you kind of, so it's at this point that you have the meeting with Brother Damien that kind of changes your outlook on life and frees you in some ways.
1: Yeah, it does. And that was probably because if I probably read 10 papers, there probably seven or eight of them would be saying good things about me. And, you know, I read one line and that just stuck in my head. And that's what self-doubt and lack of confidence does, that the first sign of a challenge, and that wasn't even a challenge, that was just a throwaway comment, it just sticks in with you. And you know,
0: but you couldn't control it. It becomes this point where you're like, Jesus, I only had two possessions. Maybe I should have more.
1: Exactly. And you start forcing things and you start
0: instead of enjoying this amazing moment.
1: Exactly. Yeah. And I did enjoy it, but I didn't enjoy it fully and I didn't fully immerse myself. So a good friend of mine, Brian Dowlin, called into me one day and I was just chatting away and he was heading off and said, where are you going? He goes, I'm going out to Brother Damon. And I knew of Brother Damon. I was like, what are you going out there for? And he goes, just a bit of a chat and that. And I said, all right. I said, what about? And he said, I just kind of sport and things like that. He helps me with my confidence and that. I said, all right. I said, alarm bell off my head straight away. So would he talk to me or see would he? And he said, I'll say it to him this evening. So that's how it came about and got chatting to him. And he was talking to me about stuff that I never knew before, about letting go of fears and doubts and forgetting about the people and supporters and just concentrating on myself and being the best version of myself. And I didn't really know what I was, but I kind of was like, right, this could be worth looking and exploring. And it started from there. And then I started to play well. And I was like, I still couldn't put my finger on it and started to feel good about myself. Wasn't really looking over my shoulder as much. If I had a bad game, which could eat me up for a week or 2 weeks after, you know, come Tuesday or that, I was done. I pushed it aside and moved on, and I was like, there's something in this, I don't know what it is, but there's something there. And I could feel myself starting to grow. And then that year went really well. That year I worked with Damien, won an All-Ireland, scored a pint in an All-Ireland, you know, win an All-Star, and I'm like, this is amazing. I started feeling good about myself and these doubts and that started, they were still there, but you know, they didn't really surface with me as much. And it just went on from there, Ger, and it was just the more, you know, the more I spoke to him, the more honest I became, the more I kind of reveal about, you know, God, I dread days of going to Croke Park and someone scoring and like he challenged me. He was like, you know, at the end of the day, it's about you and it's about you being in the best physical and mental shape to go out and perform for Kilkenny. And, that's how we kind of worked on it.
0: It's funny because talking to, some of your other contemporaries, over the last while, they've all mentioned his name, but it hasn't really been somebody who's been that kind of implicated in the whole Kilkenny story. Obviously Cody is there and you guys are there as players, but he seems to have had a key role for a lot of individual players, not ever actually working with the team collectively. Is that right?
1: Yeah, well, absolutely. He's just a regular guy, a Christian brother, a teacher and a principal in school in Kilkenny. And, you know, he just doesn't want any limelight, very, very quiet man. But you know, hugely honest, like he would always say to me, like, you know, I'll be honest, I'll tell you exactly the way it is. And he wouldn't butter you up, like, where, you know, you play a brutal game and you go down the street and someone said, oh, you great game the weekend, and you know and they know that you didn't. Like, if you had a bad game, he'd give you a bad game, or he'd tell you exactly. But you know, he was always challenging me to be and not to diluting or to pulling back on myself or pulling down on my standards, to keep those standards up.
0: This changes your life, like it changes how you interact with other human beings on a day-to-day basis, as opposed to just making you a better hurler, right?
1: Yeah, it does. It gives you confidence in life and you become a better person, and you know, you shape me both on and off the field, because the same values in sport apply, whether it's in your job or work or relationships, things like that. So yeah, it's really helped me in a lot of aspects of life.
0: And the other thing that emerges too is that he's a physical trainer, so you're actually going out there and getting physical sessions as well. This is like on top of the training.
1: Exactly, yeah. So you know, he would have been working on my speed, on my footwork. We would have done one-on-one sessions and things like that.
0: He wasn't a big fan of your footwork.
1: It was, no, he was always on, and to be fair, he was right, like, you know.
0: But nobody else was telling you this thing either, like, you know.
1: Yeah, no, there was no kind of that specific, like breaking down my body parts and where I'm weak and strong, where I need to do work on. And definitely footwork was always, and people always said, you know, run to Kilkenny full back line, twist and turn, Jackie Turtle. And that's because of my earlier days when I couldn't really turn as quick, but they didn't know the work that I was doing now, and they used to target it, and you know, I used to be able to turn a lot quicker and cover ground better. And one of the things we spoke about was scoring a point in the All Ireland. That's why I mean stretching myself. I was like, cornerback, does this man not realise, you know, my shooting is fairly erratic and things? But we worked on it. We worked on shooting, and we worked on shooting drills. And when that ball went over the All Ireland in 2009, I was like, I can't believe I just did that. And I just taught him straight away. And they are the kind of things he would have set goals for me as well.
0: Yeah. That period as well, which also comes through this kind of period of doubt, which I don't think anybody really would have looked and seen, like, you captain the team to win in All Ireland the night before, you're effectively up all night with the nerves.
1: Yeah, I am. But people think, look, they think of Kilkenny hurling, you know, very strong mentally and physically, Brian Cody and all these great hurlers. And that was probably disguising. I was just in the corner, just about getting away with it, just keeping my head above water. And, you know, as I say, when I was captain, I wasn't sure of my place. I was dropped for the All-Ireland quarter-final, played the All-Ireland semi-final against Clare, was poorish at best. And I mightn't have been even played the All-Ireland, only JJ got injured with his knee before the All-Ireland, but I got in, and, you know, sure, like, that doubt and all that was still there, and, you know, night before the All-Ireland, I seen every hour that night, and a missed call from David Hersey in the middle of it, which he still is denies, but, that was it, and somehow the next day, my attitude was, I'm just in the corner here now, I don't want the ball coming in, and keep the ball away, and, you know, that somehow I got through the 70 minutes.
0: I think the big thing as well is that people won't really fully appreciate that those experiences are a bit difficult. Like, I'm sure you enjoy the aftermath and the party and all that kind of stuff, but you don't really feel as much a part of it as later on when you actually are who you are now.
1: Yeah, exactly. And like, I was there, how am I meant to be a leader here? I was looking at Henry Shefflin and all these greats, JJ, Martin Comfort, James McGarry in the goal, and I'm like, I'm the captain. But I was blessed in the sense that they took on the leadership. They're like, my leadership was going up for the toss before the game, and that was it, sure. That All Ireland, when that final whistle went, the most relieved man in that day was wearing a number 4 jersey for Kilkenny.
0: Why do you think nobody realised it, or was it not part of the culture? The culture was to be so hard that if the moment comes, you've already been broken a couple of times.
1: I suppose it was the psyche of Kilkenny hurling that we seemed like so strong at that time, and Brian Cody at the helm. You know, the individuals probably down the line, like, and I was way down the line, probably didn't really feature. Like, when they think of Kilkenny hurling, you just think of

0: Parking, what did he do to put him over? And lucky enough, kind of two balls came in the first 10 minutes and they weren't great balls as regard quality. I cleared one and then they moved him out and I was happy to see the back of him.
1: Yeah, they bring Fraggy on later on as well.
0: They bring Fraggy on, yeah. And he comes on smiling and I was like, oh, this is the last thing I need now. Is this lad, you know, because, you know, we're such good friends and it's a different dynamic completely.
1: Yeah, the Warrior Code, right? The Warrior Code, I think a lot of people will assume is macho and machismo, but actually you cry a lot in the book and, you know, you're a shameless romantic as well.
0: Yeah.
1: Even though it's captured on CCTV when you propose.
0: Yeah.
1: There's lots of funny bits in the book, but it's interesting to me that like masculinity involves revealing your feelings and asking people for help when you have a weakness, that's actually the truth of what it means to be a man these days.
0: Absolutely, and being vulnerable and standing there and people think, you know, you go out in front of 82,000 and you win an All-Ireland and that's, you know, you're the ultimate man and you're tough as nails and all that, but still, like, you know, I'm standing there in front of a Christian brother and saying, you know, I need help. I've no confidence. I've doubts. I think I'm inadequate as an athlete and things like that. And you're kind of bearing your soul. And that's why I speak about the honesty with him. And that was just the way it was, Ger. And I was very lucky to get the help of Brother Damien.
1: Telling everybody this is actually another act of vulnerability as well, where you reveal all this in a book. Is it?
0: Yeah, it is. Oh, absolutely, it is. Like, yeah, it's you're showing exactly what you are. And yeah, it was tough, and it was aggressive in games, and sometimes we overstepped the marks, and I did or overstepped the line, and I did things I regret, and I shouldn't have done. You know, but there's also the other side of as you say, the vulnerability, the soft side, and things like that. And you know, everyone has them. Everyone has two sides, and you know, we all like to portray a macho image, but that's not always the case.
1: Yeah, because there's definitely, it seems like there's multiple personalities here that are kind of vying to come out, and sometimes you keep one in control, and sometimes another one, the headbutting of Colin Fenley just popped out in the middle of a story. I'm like, what?
0: Yeah, it was that's a regret of mine also, you know. And
1: blame the brother though for giving you a dunt to the
0: No, it wasn't Big's fault either, right? It was my fault and completely my fault. And you know, when you're playing club or county and you try to keep your emotions in check, but when you're pouring your heart and soul into something and you want it so bad and you know it's getting hot and heavy and things like that, and when I did it I said, oh my god, I can't believe it. And I was on the sideline, and then I was worse on the sideline. I was up and down, and the county board official, I'd lost it because I thought I lost it for the team. The county board like official, in fairness, and was saying getting up in the stand, and I was like, no, I'm not going up in the stand. He goes, will you have your jersey? And I turned it inside out, and it was ripped at this stage, and I completely lost it. Lucky enough, the lads pulled us over the line. But I was always told, if you're ever getting sent off, make sure and bring a good lad with you. And I brought Colin Fenley with me, who was a key guy at the time. So he was more of a loss to Ballyhale than I was to the village.

0: do justice to the greatness of that shot.
1: Contact. And an unbelievable shot by Nicholson. Absolutely incredible.
2: The greatest shot of his life.
3: Now, here it comes. Oh my goodness.
4: So there you go. A lot of memories there. There's a million other memories people have of the Masters. Delighted to say Dermot Cleese of the Sunday Independent is in studio. Hello.
5: Hi, Joe.
4: The Masters.
5: The Masters.
4: Ah, the Masters. Here we are. We're going to talk specifically about 1986, 30 years ago this week. Jack did the impossible. But the Masters generally for you, I presume a million memories jump to your mind as well. And it's just one of the great weeks every year for you.
5: Yeah, I think Joe, it's essentially to do with the place itself. I remember, I think it was about 1995, Padraig Slattery, who was then the captain of Portmarnock, went to the Masters, went to his first Masters. And I remember we met, and he stood outside the clubhouse looking down at this extraordinary scene. And he turned to me and he said, "Isn't it wonderful that a place like this actually exists?" Mm-hmm. And I think that captured it for me. You know, that it doesn't make any sense financially or any other way, really, if you wanted to look at it from a commercial standpoint. But as a wonderful place to be and to observe golf, no place like it.
4: Yeah. I'll let people know there's been a big goal in the football. Fernando Torres has scored against Barcelona to make it 1-0 after 27 minutes. When was your first visit to Augusta?
5: 89. When... what happened really was that the European players were beginning to perform quite impressively at that stage. Lyle won it in 88, mm-hmm. and Seve had won it twice, and then Langer won it in 85. And we were beginning to think of ourselves in this country more as Europeans. And this permeated through the general thinking in newspapers at the time. And... from a situation where it would have been normal for me at Easter time of year to be going down to the West of Ireland, to the West of Ireland Championship in Ross's Point, suddenly the feeling was that, no, we should be in Augusta because we're Europeans, and Europeans are beginning to play really well there. Yeah. And as it happened, in 89, Faldo won it for the first time, and then, of course, he won it again the following year, and then Ian Woosnam won it in 91. Yeah. So the European stamp on the event had become extremely impressive at that stage.
4: Yeah, quite incredible. There's no European winner this century, not for 16 years.
5: Yeah.
4: So it's on my bucket list to do. I'm already prepared for the greenery, and I'm already prepared for the fact that it's far more hilly. That's what everybody says, far more hilly than you could ever believe from the television. But will I still be shocked by the greenery and just how hilly it is all the same?
5: Yeah, you can think about what it's like, you know. It's probably two places that I've ever visited were, no, three places surpassed my expectations.
4: Right.
5: One was Niagara Falls, the other was the Grand Canyon, and the third one was Augusta National. I imagine it. Obviously, you see it on television, and it looks terrific, and just how green the whole place is. But you're right; you don't grasp the changes in elevation. You don't really get a full feel of that. You can get some idea, but the changes in elevation, for instance, from the 18th tee to the 18th green, is a rise of 70 feet.
4: Yeah.
5: Now that's a seven-story building, and you just don't grasp that on television. Also, it is quite beautiful from an agronomical standpoint, horticultural standpoint. I mean, to go down to Amen Corner. When I became a veteran of about three or four time visits to the Masters, I would take any newcomer who arrived on the scene, and I would take them down to Amen Corner and just show them the view.
4: Yeah.
5: And it, you know, it was lovely to actually be standing there and to watch their reaction, because it was predictably awestruck, you know.
4: Yeah. There's a lot of bad things about Augusta, the institution, of course, and they've been well documented. there are some good things, and particularly that week, they don't overcrowd the place with patrons, as we have to call them, as opposed to spectators. They don't. They keep a cap on it. But also, I've heard they won't rip you off, like in the shop.
5: No, that's
4: the
5: really...
4: The cost of a hat isn't as exorbitant as you might think.
5: No, I mean...
4: They're so rich, it doesn't matter, you know?
5: No, they don't have to rip you off. I mean, they charge you normal prices. I mean, a drink, a beer is about $2.
4: Yeah.
5: A soft drink, about the same. A T-shirt, a good quality T-shirt, is about $50.
4: Yeah, so they could charge double that and people would pay.
5: They would, but then again, you see, during the practice days, they'll pack in about 50,000 people a day there.
4: Mm.
5: And you see them there. I mean, they come for the one day, and they buy everything in sight. And they load it into their cars, and then they drive off, never to be seen again, you know. And they have done the Masters experience. They've only been there one day.
4: Yeah.
5: But they've bought the gear, and they've done all of that. And that's really what it's about for a lot of people, because access is not easy.
4: Yeah. The reason specifically we wanted to get you in tonight was to talk about 1986. So it's the 30-year anniversary of Jack Nicklaus winning his sixth green jacket. And he was 46 years old. I saw the golf historian and writer Herbert Warren Wind described this win in 86 as nothing less than the most important accomplishment in golf since Bobby Jones's Grand Slam in 1930.
5: Yeah.
4: I think we can't, and you see, you can remember it, you see, I can't, so I'm working off things like Jack Nicklaus's form at the time, which was no majors in 5 years, no PGA Tour win in 2 years. That very year there were 3 missed cuts. His best finish that year was 39th in Hawaii. I looked at what other players were saying about him at that stage. Tom Kite was asked if he thought Jack could win the Masters. And Tom Kite said, I don't think Jack can win any tournament.
5: Yeah.
4: And Corey Pavin, who was about 3 years on the scene at that stage, said, if I were going head to head with him, I wouldn't be afraid of him or fear anything supernatural. I think when he was playing 10 years ago, he was the man to fear.
5: Yeah.
4: So you can't emphasize enough, Jack at 46 was kind of finished when it came to majors, it seems. Was that, like, does that tally with your memory of, or how you thought about Jack at that stage?
5: Yeah, I think one of the most relevant quotes by Nicklaus from that time was that he described it as, this is the December of my career. And it was largely because he hadn't done anything, but he really, he was a man who had to motivate himself. You know, you've got to remember this stage, Joe, that he'd won 17 major championships. Nobody was, had come near him, and nobody was likely to come near him at that stage. And he always talked about needing to be spurred on, needing to be nudged forward. But I think what happened, Augusta did it to Jack, really, on that occasion. I mean, it just fired him up. But the one thing, there are several things about Nicklaus. The thing about Augusta is that I don't think there's any golf course on the planet where there is so much potential for disaster on the Sunday afternoon as there is at Augusta National. Now, having said that, Tom Watson said that regarding Nicklaus, he said, I've seen players with better swings,
4: yeah.
5: I've seen players with better ball striking, but he said, I have never seen any player who comes even close to Nicklaus for getting a ball around a golf course for course management.
4: Yeah.
5: And when you put that together with the possibilities, the dangers that exist at Augusta National, when you put those two factors together, the best course manager there's ever been, I don't think anybody would argue that, and we put that together with Augusta National, you've got a perfect combination.
4: Yeah.
5: And Nicklaus knew how to play Augusta National better than anybody.
4: Yeah.
5: And I don't think anybody has come close since. I mean, Tiger won 4 Masters, but his overall command of the course was never matched that of Nicklaus.
4: All right.
5: Yeah. Mm-hmm. And so therefore, once Nicklaus was still able to play golf. I mean, he was 46. He wasn't an old man.
4: I know. I'm describing him like he's an invalid or something.
5: Yeah, he was reasonably fit. He was never svelte like.
4: No.
5: He was reasonably fit. He was motivated by, as we're told, by that piece in an Atlanta newspaper saying he'd never win again. And somebody stuck it on the door of his fridge in the house they rented in Augusta.
4: Right.
5: And he looked at this like that he could never win again. He looked at this and he said, is this what I've come to? You know, that people are saying these things about me.
4: Right.
5: And rather than being annoyed at it, he took it like as a spur to sort of, you know, I wonder, am I finished? You know, we'll see.
4: Yeah.
5: And then, of course, the tournament happened, and he started pretty ordinary, 74 in the first round, 71 in the second round. And by he wasn't in the hunt, really. I mean, at the halfway stage, Seve was six shots ahead of him.
4: Yeah.
5: Seve was a 1-3-9, Nicklaus was a 1-4-5. So he's just hovering around the place. He's just sort of there.
4: He's
5: just
4: nice
5: sort of there, but he's not doing anything.
4: And you also, after Seve, had, you know, in between Seve and Jack, kind of at the halfway point, you would have had Greg Norman, Tom Watson, Bernard Langer, Ben Crenshaw, Johnny Miller, Corey Pavin. So it wasn't like Nicklaus was second and six shots off. It was congested with full of talent.
5: Yeah, but the other factor that you would have to think about, Joe, is that somebody six shots off the lead, he wouldn't have been afraid of Seve. He would have respected Seve as a great leader, and he would have probably thought deep down, the chances are Seve's going to win this. But he wouldn't have put it beyond himself to challenge Seve for it, to go head-to-head with Stone, the chances are Seve's going to win this. But he wouldn't have put it beyond himself to challenge Seve for it, to go head-to-head with Seve. He would have probably dismissed, of the players you've mentioned there, he would probably have dismissed half them on the grounds that he believed would come back to him.
4: Yes.
5: And whether he could beat the rest of them, well, he had done.
4: Yeah.
5: He had beaten them at various stages.
4: Let's at this point bring in a key eyewitness account who I know you know down the years. Dave Musgrove was Sandy Lyle's caddy in 88 when Sandy Lyle, of course, won the Masters, but you were there in 86 as well. We've Dermot Galise here as well. Dave, evening to you.
6: Yeah, evening. Good evening.
5: Hi, Dave.
6: Good evening, Dermot.
5: Good to hear from you.
6: I've enjoyed listening to you. Yeah, brilliant.
5: Well, the I was just thinking, Dave, the last time we spoke, and some years ago, you were increasing your collection of old golf books.
6: Yeah, I still go in there and have a browse around and think about it.
5: Oh, that's great.
6: On occasions like this, you see, I've got a good reference as well.
4: Well, we're going to try and rely on your memory a little bit here, Dave. So, particularly that Sunday. So, as Dermot said, Jack's thereabouts, but the first eight holes on the Sunday, Jack plays them level par through those first eight holes. So, I presume at that point you're not looking at him saying, this guy is about to go off on one of the great streaks of all time, or are you?
6: Not at all. They were both level. Lyle and Nicklaus were level, but on the eighth, Nicklaus drove into the trees on the right, par five, and came out of there, which I thought was a decent shot to the top of the hill, giving him a third shot, you see. And he came out laughing. He said, you're not going to believe this. I aimed for a gap 10 feet wide and hit it through a gap 4 feet wide, and they were doubled up laughing. So, and then, you see, number nine, he's got this putt for a birdie, and he had to keep backing off it because there were different noises, and he turns around and says, it's still my turn to play, you see, and stuff like that. And then he holed it. And then on number 10, he holed another decent size one. And 11, he holed another one. And the noise was unbelievable. Mm. And the 11th green, as Dermot will tell you, is not really close to the crowd. But the noise was deafening.
5: Yeah.
4: The bogey at 12, that's the famous par 3, the 12th.
6: Yeah.
4: What did he do in the bogey? I can't remember.

0: as I remember it, pulled his tee shot, and it hit the bank on the left and came back into that little swilly thing.
1: Yeah.
0: He probably double-crossed it. He was probably trying to play a fade and then bottled it at the last second because the pin's usually back right. I suppose it was.
2: Yeah, we spoke about this, Dave, some years later. Yeah. And I remember the thing you said to me was that one of the things that struck you most about the last nine holes was that at no point did Nicklaus ever talk about winning.
0: Not in my hearing.
2: No.
0: Talking about how nervous his son was, he doesn't need to be nervous. I'm 20 years older than him, you know.
3: Are you sure we can tell this?
4: Massive fan of basketball.
5: Hurling is in dreamland.
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15: 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Yeah.

0: Sports Radio.
1: Was his son an experienced caddy at that stage, Dave Jackson?
2: He must have been. He wouldn't have had him the first time, would he?
3: Yeah, he'd been a bag carrier more than anything, yeah. Though, Dave. I mean, you couldn't have seen him giving advice to Jack, did he?
2: Jack Nicklaus was the easiest job in the world.
1: Right.
2: Carry for, I never had a chance. I wish I had a chance. That's what everybody wanted, to carry for Jack Nicklaus.
1: Yeah.
2: Because he was the best caddy, as Dermot said. His course management was the out of this world, because he used to play the first thing he wanted to know on a hole, where was the pin, then he'd work out where his best place to play his second shot was from, and that's how he played every hole.
3: Dave, could we talk about the 15th? I was looking at the stats, the various figures on the 15th. It was 500 yards at that stage, right? Now, Semi hit a drive of 301 yards, which meant he had a 4-iron of about 200 yards.
2: Yeah.
3: Nicklaus hit a 3-wood to the green for his second shot. Yeah.
2: I can't remember.
3: He turned to Jackie.
2: I thought it was an iron, to be honest with you.
3: No, he had a 3-wood. He turned to Jackie.
2: Oh.
3: It wasn't a great drive, but it was the middle of the fairway. He was probably at the brow of the hill. And he turned to Jackie and he said, how do you think a 3-wood would work from here? Yeah. And Jackie naturally didn't argue with his father. He said, I think it'd be fine. But anyway, he hit the 3-wood at 20 feet, and as you know, he sank the putt. And that was the changing of the whole thing. I mean, that really put everything up for grabs.
2: Oh.
1: Well, I'll jump in here. Here's just for people who don't remember this moment, which is a lot of us, myself included, unfortunately. This is that turning point, as Dave says. He went birdie 9, birdie 10, birdie 11, the bogey at 12, but then back with a birdie at 13, par at 14. And so this is the moment, because Seve is behind Jack here, and Jack has this putt for eagle on 15.
4: In good swings, he's just a little bit too far behind. He really needs to make three here, Brent. This is a must for Jack Nicklaus. And he has this putt for an eagle. That will slide a little to his right. And this to go 7 under par. Yes, sir! The battle is joined. My goodness. There's life in the old bear yet. Magnificent stuff. And that information will percolate to Seve Ballesteros as he goes to the 15th tee.
1: Extraordinary, and the noise, and so...
2: Well, it got more, you see.
1: Well, I was just going to say, so Seve behind him hooks a ball under pressure into the water at 15.
2: Yeah, but before that...
1: Yeah.
2: Before that, the 16th hole, which is right behind the 15th...
1: Yeah.
2: Nicklaus nearly holed his tee shot, and so did Lyle. And the cheering never stopped while they walked up the hole until they'd put it out. So Tommy Nakajima and Tom Watson couldn't put out on the 15th.
1: Right.
2: And so Seve's standing at the top of the hill, waiting to play his second shot, and he's in two minds, and that's what did him. So Nicklaus and Lyle drove off the 17th, and the next thing we know, people are running through the trees shouting, Jack, is it in the water? Seve's in the water. And it didn't really register with me, because I've not been watching the scoreboard much. I've just been watching Nicklaus, you see. It was a phenomenal sight to watch him. And that was the turning point, with him having to wait so long on his second shot.
1: Were you, like you and Lyle weren't necessarily in contention in the way that those guys above you were. So were you kind of just watching Nicklaus together here?
2: Yeah, I was done mission. They were sort of having such a good time. Mm-hmm. Expecting someone to say, you've got to buy a ticket to watch this, you know. Last shot 71.
1: Yeah.
2: Even so.
1: Yeah.
2: Which is a good score under those circumstances with that, you know.
3: You actually said, Dave, that that was the biggest thrill of your golf career. And I mean, I was thinking in the context of you were with Sandy when he won the Open at Royal St. George's in 85, and obviously again at Augusta in 88 when he won the Masters, and you still reckon that that experience on the Sunday of 86 was the top thrill of your career.
2: Absolutely, absolutely. And you see, I've got no responsibility. I was just a spectator with the grandstand view.
3: Yeah, of course. Actually, thinking about the 16th and the reports did say exactly as you said that Nicklaus almost hold his tee shot there. But one of the great comments that came out of that was that Jim Nance was commenting. Well, he was in the commentary position, and Tom Weisskopf was also there. And when the putt was sunk on 16, and Nicklaus was now 8 under, Nance turned to Weisskopf and he said, "What is he thinking now, Tom?" And Weisskopf's famous reply was, "If I knew how he thought, I would have won this golf tournament." And that about summed up Nicklaus, didn't
2: Absolutely,
3: it?
2: Absolutely, yeah.
1: 17 was the moment, maybe, then. I mean, there were so many moments in this back nine. So he's eagled 15, as we discussed. It's this incredible drama. The birdie at 16, Seve out of the tournament. Jack would ultimately par 18, but the birdie on 17, just have a listen here. To this birdie on 17, because this just made it the kind of miraculous, even just silly kind of miraculous.
0: Go back 11 years to 1975, and Nicklaus in that terrific tournament with Tom Weisskopf and Johnny Miller replaced the names for 1986. Ballesteros and Kite, it's remarkably reminiscent. And here's the constant. This is for sole possession of the lead.
1: You were just saying there, Dermot, 17 feet.
3: Yeah.
1: He holds a lot of long... I mean, yeah, you have to. If you're shooting 30 on the back nine, you have to hold your putts.
3: You've got to hold decent putts. Yeah.
1: What's
2: you remember the putter he had? That big, horrible-looking thing.
3: I do. Actually, McGregor made serious money out of that.
2: But I don't think he played with it long.
3: No, he didn't. But, I mean, Jack was virtually broke at that stage.
1: I'd seen that in one of the papers, that there were... So he's obviously not won a major in 5 years, but also there were financial difficulties.
3: Well, he was never a great businessman, you know. I mean, his problem was, and a lot of advisors would say to Jack, look, your biggest attribute is your name. You know, I mean, you should be getting other people to put up money. And, you know, you give them your name and you get money for it. You get paid for that. But Nicklaus was quite, he's a proud man and very much an individual. And he decided that he was going to do his own things. And he didn't do them very well, certainly not at that point. And in 86, I mean, that came as a godsend to him financially, apart from anything else. Because McGregor, they sold thousands of those putters. It was a big, ugly-looking thing, wasn't it, Dave?
2: Yeah.
3: It was about 6 inches long, wasn't it?
2: He used to use for raking the ashes out from under the fire.
3: But it delivered a lot of money, I can tell you that, on that occasion.
1: Dave, what's your thought? So, like, 17, this birdie, 18, he pars, and so Jack's in the clubhouse with a 65, he's on 9 under, and he's banking on Greg Norman behind him, not birdieing, or actually, Norman just needed to par 18.
2: Yeah, because he had three birdies, didn't he?
1: Yeah, and Tom Kite...
2: Birdies and caught up, and they both wanted a... He wanted a four, and it hit his second shot over the crowd on the right.
1: Yeah, so what's your memory of like, around the 18th green, when Jack finishes up, and he's banking on Norman not making a par on 18? Did you separate completely from him then, or what are you thinking at that stage?
2: Oh, what I thought was, after that, you know, who's going to beat him? He has to win, playing like that, on a day like this. You know, I never looked any further.
1: Yeah.
2: I didn't study the board or anything, I just thought, he's won.
1: Yeah. Is that the greatest nine holes you've ever seen? I presume it must be.
3: Steady well, now, Dave. Steady. Just in case Sandy's listening.
1: Well, of course.
2: Can I say?
1: Yeah, please.
2: Especially to Dermot, about Christy O'Connor, Junior.
1: Who you caddied for?
2: Yeah, and as it happens, if you remember Dermot,
3: yeah,
2: he was paired with Lyle when Lyle won the Open at Royal St George's.
3: That's right, on the Sunday, yeah.
2: And they were walking up the 10th, and Christy said, this is my best memory of Christy, he says to Lyle, come on, he says, look at that scoreboard, if one of us can shoot under par on this back now, I'm going to win it. Let's go. And that's my best memory of Christy.
1: Wow.
3: Well, you actually, could I remind you, Dave, of a meeting I had with you in Valderrama? It was about 2000, and I think it was your last day in golf. as a caddy, and I think you were retiring at the time. But anyway, you brought me into the bag room at Valderrama, and you showed me a picture.
2: That's right.
3: Of yourself and Christy.
2: Yeah, it was a great picture as well, wasn't it?
3: And Christy was on his hunkers, and you were standing over him. And I think it was taken in 92, wasn't it, when you played?
2: It was when Lyle won it.
3: That's it, 92.
2: We played together.
3: And you caddied for Christy. Christy was third that year. And Lyle beat Monty in a playoff, and Christy was third.
2: Yeah.
3: And that was in 92, the Valvo Master. Mm. But I remember it distinctly, you showed me that picture of yourself and Christy.
2: It's a great picture.
3: Yeah.
2: I haven't got one.
3: Yeah, you had great time for Christy, didn't you?
2: Yeah, and I tell you what, I was in Tenerife when he died.
3: Oh, were you really?
2: Yeah, but I don't know where he was.
3: Yeah.
2: I had no idea. I got to know straight away. Max Cunningham told me straight away.
3: Oh,
2: but
3: dear.
2: I didn't know where he was.
3: That must have been a hell of a shock to you.
2: Yeah, because I'd have made some effort to go and speak to his wife, you see.
3: To Anne, yeah.
2: But I didn't know where he was, and I had no idea how to get hold of anybody to say.
3: Yeah, that's great memories.
2: Yeah.
3: Well, not that one, obviously,
1: yeah, sure.
3: But the earlier ones, yeah.
1: Dave, can I ask you, we're just, as we bring this to a close.
2: Yeah.
1: Augusta and the magic of the place, like Dermot talked about it before you were on with us. I presume as a caddy it was an unbelievable challenge as well. Like people talk about the difficulty of the course and the magic of the course. I presume for you even trying to figure it out was something special.
2: Yeah, and if you've never been, you don't realise how hilly it is.
1: we were just saying that, yeah.
2: I call it gravity.
1: Yeah.
2: It's all right going down, but coming up with a golf bag is a bit different.
1: Yeah, I can imagine.
3: Tell me, Dave, who gave Sandy the 7 iron and 18?
2: Oh no! I said how far it was. It was a 7-9 then, so that was it.
3: Oh, you clubbed him, did you, from the bunker?
2: No, I told him how far it was, and so that's.
3: Oh, I see.
2: Then.
3: I see.
1: And
3: I
1: he said, "Oh, that's a 7-9."
2: Yeah. So right. All right.
3: I think it was about 172, was it?
2: It was 150 yards.
3: Oh, was it? 150?
2: It's a very steep hill.
3: Oh, I see.
2: And it was an uphill lie as well, Dermot.
3: I see. So it was going to fly higher, yeah.
1: Dave, if you're on the line and I don't ask you this question, I'll just be kicking myself as the golf, you know, the golf nerds. And I presume you can't go anywhere without somebody asking you. So Lyle does this miraculous, wonderful thing in 88.
2: Yeah.
1: And within a year, he has to bow out of playing in the Ryder Cup team because his game has deserted him so badly.
2: Yeah.
1: What happened?
2: I was there when he phoned Jacqueline from, we're in the World Series of Golf in Akron. And it was the last day for picking the team, and they were in Germany. And he phoned Jacqueline and said, "I don't feel up to playing." He didn't want to have the responsibility of being the man who it comes down to on the Sunday.
1: Mm.
2: You know what I mean?
1: And how had his game deteriorated so badly in such a short space of time?
2: I know, it went all of a sudden, actually.
1: Right.
2: At the beginning of 89, when we're in Florida.
3: Was putting part of it, Dave?
2: No.
3: Wasn't it?
2: No, it was... He's put it down to having played too much.
3: Mm.
2: I read years and years later, he just said that he'd played too much golf.
3: Well, as Joe was saying this, saying that he'd have to ask you one final question. But could I ask you this? It was I think it was Des Smith who told me this.
2: Yeah.
3: That he said when the top five Europeans of the time would be together, that's Seve, Faldo, Langer,
2: Woosnam,
3: and Sandy.
2: Yeah.
3: And I think Seve was asked, when all five of you were at the top of your game, who's the best?
2: Yeah, and he says, Seve would win, but I would be second. That's what he said.
3: Sandy said?
2: No, that's what Seve said.
3: That Sandy would win.
2: Yeah, Sandy would win, but I would be second.
3: That's right, yeah. So in other words, all five of them acknowledged Lyle as the best.
2: I beg your pardon?
3: All five of them acknowledged Lyle as the best.
2: Yeah. Yeah, well, Woosnam always had because they'd grown up together. But, they were I won't say rivals, but they knew each other's game and had a lot of respect. They still have, actually.
1: Yeah.
3: Great.
2: Still have.
1: Listen, Dave, we could talk to you all night. We must do it another time.
2: I know.
1: And just chat about whatever, because there's just so many great stories in the sport. Do you have a strong fancy before we let you go for who's going to win the 2016 version? It's so difficult. There's so many great players playing so well.
2: I do, actually. I've been saying it for a few weeks, and I fancy Henrik Stenson. I'm going to have a bet on him.
1: Oh, wow. Okay. Stenson to make the breakthrough at last.
2: Yeah, because if you look at his scores over the last few months, he's always been sort of handy, and he finished second last week.
3: Yeah, he's not unlike Lyle.
2: He has got a good caddy. Gareth Lord is the top man.
3: And he's not unlike Lyle, is he?
2: Oh, no, there's no comparison, Dermot.
3: But
2: no, he's very highly strung, Stens.
3: Yeah, I would agree with you.
2: You can't accuse Lyle of being highly strung.
3: No, but they were both quite long, you know, and...
2: But there's no comparison with them.
1: Yeah.
2: But that's what happens, I mean.
1: Yeah. Well, listen, we'll be calling you back, Mystic Meg, if you're right on Monday for your thoughts. listen, Dave Musgrove, pleasure talking to you.
2: Thanks very much. It's been brilliant.
1: Thanks again.
3: Talk to you, Dave. Take care.
2: Bye-bye.
3: Bye.
1: There you go. That's Dave Musgrove, who was Sandy Lyle's caddy in 86 and again in 88, of course. And you can hang on a second. So who are you? Are you ready to run? Who do you think is going to win?
3: I've no idea.
1: Yeah. How could you? How could you feel strongly about it? It feels just too strong and too open.
3: Yeah, I mean, when you're Irish and you're looking at the Masters and you have Rory up there, I mean, there's only one way he can be thinking, you know. I want Rory to win. I think he could win if he's disciplined enough, you know, and this is really what it comes down to, the Nicklaus discipline, if he can inject that into his game. I'm sure Nicklaus has talked to him about it because they're good friends, and he played the Bears Club last weekend, no doubt he had chats with Jack.
1: Right.
3: And if he can get his thinking right, he's definitely capable of winning it, and I hope he does.
1: Yeah. Always a pleasure chatting to you. Dermot
3: Cleese. You too, Joe.
1: Of the Sunday Independent.
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3: Can we chat about the playing days? And I'll try not to ask you questions you've been asked 6 billion times before in so many interviews.
4: You'll do well, John. I've answered them all.
3: Oh my God. What's the actually, on the playing days, is there a certain question that you roll your eyes every time and go, oh God, here we go again, this one?
4: Not really, no, because I'm dead long in the tooth now. I probably answered every question. Joel, let's see what you've got. Try me.
3: Okay. Look, well, I'm not going to bring up the white suits. We can chalk that one off as a reasonable start. Here's one you've definitely been asked before, but I just want your perspective on it. So, for maybe younger viewers who mightn't fully realise the impact you made when you started off, it was just insane. We have 40-year-old Graeme Souness. I'm sure you thought he was an old man. It's funny how time is. 40-year-old Graeme Souness giving 18-year-old Robbie Fowler his debut. Just to give some of the highlights in those initial years, you had a hat-trick in just your fifth game. In your first 13 games, you scored 12 goals. You were PFA Young Players Player of the Year twice in a row. You scored 30-plus goals 3 years running, 18 years old, 19 years old, 20 years old. You're the youngest player still, by the way, in Premier League history to reach 50 goals. And you did lots of other nuts things. The hat-trick against Arsenal in 4 minutes, 33 seconds. I'm amazed that was ever broken until Mane did it recently. And that's
4: You've got me all flushed up now.
3: And the thing is, they're just the bare stats. They don't capture, like, the excitement, the aggression you had, the quality you were bringing. I mean, geez, watching you striking a football was just outrageous. Do you know what I mean? There's just something gorgeous about it. And you scored such a variety of goals as well. That period is insane. What's your overriding memory of it? Is it just great times? Was it a bit, God, this is a bit much? Was it a mixture of everything? What is your memory?
4: You know what? It's amazing how quick it goes. And I think you mentioned Graeme Souness, who was 40 making my debut. And I think it was going to last forever. And, you know, all of a sudden you click your fingers and your career's gone. It's finished. So I loved every part of it. Certainly, getting into the team. And I mean, you mentioned, you know, the theatrics. And I didn't realise the significance of... You know, my first game as a professional at Anfield, I'd made my debut against Fulham away in the League Cup. We won 3-1, played okay, scored a goal and the other two goals, and it kept me place. But my first game as a professional at Anfield was a 5-0 win, and I scored the 5 goals. So for a young lad to do that, I honestly didn't realise the significance, and I didn't realise until much, in fact, I'd probably retired. I didn't realise the significance of it was my first game at Anfield. And for a young lad to do that, I mean, it sounds like really egotistically, but it's absolutely astonishing. It really is. And I mean, if someone was to do that now, an 18-year-old kid coming in and scoring 5 goals on the first start at Anfield, I mean...
3: The world would blow up.
4: I don't even know what to say, but... Look, I loved that. I played with good players, and that certainly helps as well. And I mean, I was quite lucky that, you know, I think with football, as much as everyone goes on about, you know, you're a talented lad, and you know, you're naturally instinctive, and you're naturally, you know, gifted. I was naturally gifted because I'd done the monotony of doing the same thing over and over again in training. I think that's what goes amiss with me. And when you said before about questions you get asked, I mean, I'm always a little bit peeved off with that one. You know, you make it look easier. You're naturally gifted. I mean, I worked incredibly hard at my game. And this is what, you know, goes maybe against me as well, what you were saying before about because you're jacked a lot of times. People didn't see how hard I trained and how hard I worked to go and score the goals I did. And those certainly first few years were absolutely incredible. And I would do it. And look, I'll be honest with you, I think injuries probably did play a major, you know, probably a downfall in my career. But I was still okay. I was still scoring goals, okay, not to the level I maybe started off. But I would back myself against anyone. Now, I probably at times don't probably get the recognition, you know, I probably warrant. you know, I wanted, because, you know, I'm still, I'm in the top 10 of the Premier League goal scorers. You know, I'm Liverpool's, you know, top scorer. I mean, Salah's got to beat that the way he's going this season. I'm still Liverpool's top scorer in the Premier League era. Yeah. And yeah, you know, maybe I don't get the, well, it's a little bit of a sob story, but maybe I should be getting.
3: It's funny you say that, right? Because I agree with that, and I think what you suffer from is probably Wayne Rooney, to a lesser extent, suffers from it because he had more longevity than you had with the injuries. But there was a degree whereby when you do something so spectacular, so young, one, everyone assumes it was easy for you and it didn't take much work. And two, they think, God, where's he going to be in 10 years? It's only going to get better. Whereas if you had come on the scene and worked and gone well and between the ages of 26 and 30, you'd had these seasons where you're scoring 30 goals plus and you've blossomed into this amazing global star, then people would say, yeah, what a career, God, amazing, you know, God, how can you fault that? The fact that you did it early on probably goes against you, which isn't, it probably isn't very fair, but that's human nature, I suppose. There's an assumption because at 20 you'll do it at 30.
4: Well, it happens, and I mentioned injuries, and I mean, for those who don't really know the extent of the injuries I had, I mean, I broke my leg when I got into the team. You know, I've had two major ankle operations. I've had a cruciate knee injury that was out for, I had an operation on my right hip. I had a microfracture on my left hip, and obviously various back problems throughout as well. So, I was probably unfortunate. The fact is that injuries did play a major part. Now, you know, you probably get a few players who will go throughout the career and not get injured, but maybe it was my, I'm not saying the other players haven't got the desire, but it was my desire to sort of get on the end of, crosses into the box and go to places that I possibly knew that was going to hurt me. You know, for your knee, your ankles, your broken leg. So maybe my desire and my determination and my will to, you know, to do well and score goals was, maybe that was to the detriment of, my career in the long run, because, you know, there's probably been a few injuries caused by me wanting to do a little bit more than what was wanted.
3: See, I was going to ask about the injuries. I knew about the cruciate ligament in 98, and I hadn't fully realised all the other stuff that was maybe you were juggling as well, because I was just jotting down the stats. And again, this is where it's a bit unfair to even mention them. But like, so you come on the scene and you're just absolutely phenomenal. And then I look at, say, the Leeds years, 01 to 06, and you think, you know, you kind of forget

0: 12 gold in 24 appearances.
1: Yeah.
0: Man City, you know, it took me a while to get going, in all honesty, because, I mean, for whatever reasons, I don't really know. I mean, I wasn't comfortable going there at the start, but I felt as though I needed to because Leeds needed me off the wage bill. Mm. Now, look, this is not me having a go at Man City. This is just me as an individual. You'll know yourself, when you're not comfortable, you know, doing something that you really want, then, you know, that maybe has an adverse effect in your performance. Mm. And, you know, I'll be the first to put my hand up and say, yeah, you know, my first... certainly year at Man City was not good enough. I tried, I never downed tools, or I never, you know, wanted not to do well. Now, I've never ever gone into the game and not wanted to be the best player on the pitch. That was just, you know, the attitude I had, and, you know, I think that's not a bad attitude. But my goals at Leeds were good. Man City, again, injuries, and my body just couldn't cope with it, and it... Yeah, it's not me making excuses. There's reasons. Now, there's a difference between reasons and excuses. Now, you know, I'm the first person, and, you know, and I'll tell you if there's you know, something's not right. And it's probably easy to make excuses. It really is. But there was reasons, and there were valid reasons. Whereas, you know, I was getting, you know, aches and pains, you know, you're losing your place in various teams. I mean, it happened at Liverpool when I lost my place. I didn't enjoy it. I wanted to play all the time.
1: Well, could I jump in and say that? Because that's an interesting season, the 0-1 season, the Houllier season, yeah. I suppose. So Owen and Heskey are to the fore. You still score 17 goals, I should add. League Cup final, you scored. But things like FA Cup final, you're a 77th minute sub. That UEFA Cup final, 64th minute sub. And so again, from the outside, I'm thinking, he's only 25 years old. You know, 3 years ago, this guy was better than anything around. Yeah. You know, really, 3 years ago, he's better than anything around. He's still only 25. Can you take us inside your head and your body? On the pitch across 2000 and 2001, were you, as a player, with those injuries, was it just, did you not feel as sharp, as fast, as strong? How were you different?
0: 2001, in all fairness, I was probably fine. Now, it's hard for you as a player to sort of realise that you're not the first choice. It really is. And I mean, I can't stress that enough. You know, I wanted to play all the time. Now, obviously, I didn't notice at the time because, you know, you're probably pig-headed and you are, as a player, you're a little bit selfish, so you believe you should be playing all the time. Now, I did all the time, but now I'm a manager. I fell out with, obviously, Gerard Houllier, and I fell out with managers who weren't playing me. Now, that's not me being horrible, that's me because I want to play. Now, what you've got to bear in mind, and you don't realise this at the time, is the manager has got a job to do, and he's got to pick the best team, what he thinks is going to win, you know, games and win trophies. And a large, you know, portion of time, I wasn't his choice, and it's hard to accept. So, you know, when you've gone from where I was to sort of being a bit part player, it is probably wrong, because, I mean, I still played, you know, more than enough games. I still scored a lot of goals, you know, more than played my part in that year. You know, it was whenever there was a game that Gerard Houllier probably won, he went with his obviously partnership, which was Michael and Emil. And it was tough. It really was, because I believed I was better than both of them, you know, and people can say what they want. Sure. I mean, I was such a confident lad, and, you know, as much as injuries may have, I was still a back myself, and I proved that by the goals I scored when I did play. Now, in that particular year was, you know, the League Cup final. You know, I played and captained the side, and scored a goal. The UEFA Cup final was, you know, I came on, scored a goal. The FA Cup final, I came on when we were 1-0 down, so I played my part, Joe, in that as well. So, never mind the Michael Owen final, it was a Robbie Fowler final. That was it. But also, that last game of the season was a game against Charlton that we needed to win.
1: Yes.
0: You know, to make that season unbelievably special. And, you know, I played, started, captained the side, and, you know, scored two goals. And so it was a little bit of a bittersweet season. You know, I loved playing my part, and I scored goals, and I was more than useful at times. But I would have loved to have played a bigger part. Again, purely selfish.
1: No, that's fine. I think, in fairness to you, over the years, you've never done a hatchet job on Houllier. You've never said it's a disgrace. You've never

0: sounded bitter, and yet I think if I was in your position, I just would be. Not maybe bitter at anyone, bitter about the injuries, bitter about how it worked out. I would be sitting on my couch watching the 05 Champions League final thinking, I'm 30, just gone 30. How, like, I would just be disgusted. I wouldn't be able to look at it. I don't know how you coped with all that.
1: Well, I was, funny enough, I was sat in the crowd thinking I should be playing here. Right. Right? Honestly, it was, but look, I think that when you are a footballer, there's got to be a little bit of realism involved. So you know that you're not everyone's cup of tea. Mm. Now, you mentioned, obviously, about my career with England. I mean, it's something that I don't really like talking about fondly, because I never really had a good time playing for England, because I never played. You know, it's one of them. If you're playing and enjoying your football, then it's the best thing in the world. But if you're going to, you know, into England camps and, you know, World Cups and, you know, European champs, you're not playing. That is feeling like a bit part player. And I never enjoyed that. So, oh. I mean, even my stats for England, I mean, six or seven goals. I should know this, but goals.
0: I have it for you here. 26 caps, but only 12 starts, 7 goals.
1: 12 starts. Yeah, so, I mean, even that record is not bad. So, again, you know, you have this unbelievable, you know, ethos about, or ethic about yourself, where you should be playing. But managers have, you know, different roles and different methods of how they want to play as opposed to what you want as a player. Mm. And again, they're putting the team out that they think will be, and look, if you're not in it is hard to take.
0: But I can imagine.
1: But what can you do? You can't really do nothing. It's not as though with England you can go out there and you can train hard, because the manager will have an idea of who we want to play anyway. Mm. I mean, just to put things into context, Joe, I mean, I made my Liverpool debut in 93. I made my England debut in 96. I'd scored almost 100 goals before I got my first cap. Nowadays, if you're in the Premier League and as an English player, if you score, you know, 2 or 3 goals, you're guaranteed a cap. But, you know, wasn't it? I mean, we were so blessed with, yeah, you know, a good quality of, you know, strikers. But I never felt I had maybe the chance that, you know, others, I know you'll probably get other forwards who can say the same thing as well. You know, the likes of Andy Cole, I mean, Ian Wright possibly as well. He's got, you know, a few caps, but I mean, Andy Cole's record for his clubs in the Premier League was astonishing as well. So he's probably feeling a little bit peeved as well by the amount of starts he had. But that's what we do. You know, not everyone can play. You know, the manager will have his own ideas, as I said. And okay, there's going to be a few disappointed players.
0: And did you feel, so I'm trying to think of the era, did you think of, say, Venables, Hoddle, Sven? Of those three, did any of the three like you? Did you get a better sense off one of them as opposed to the other two? Or were you just kind of face never quite fitted, did you feel?
1: Maybe it just never fitted.
0: You never felt one of them was really kind of in your corner as such, liked you?
1: Not really, no. Well, look, I'm not sitting here having a go with them. I'm not saying they didn't like me, but he just maybe didn't think I was the player that, you know, other players were. Mm. You know, I think it's a little bit arrogant to me to think that you don't like me. No, I think, you know, I'm a likable lad.
0: As a player, I meant, not as a person. Who couldn't like you as a person? Come on.
1: I know, Joe, honestly, I'm so talkative, I will talk to anyone, but, you know, sometimes your face doesn't fit and there's other plans, and England manager, you know, you're picking a team that you think will win. Mm. And I mean, there's other plans, and England manager, you know, you're picking a team that you think will win. Mm. And I mean, I started 12 games. I should have a lot more caps. So that's why I don't really like talking about my England career as fondly as what I should have done.
0: No, it's true. If you'd popped up 10, 15 years later, you'd have 80, 90 caps is the math thing.
1: But it's one of them, Joe, sorry, yeah, Joe. It's when you're a player and you're going away with England, and then you're in a hotel for, I don't know, maybe 10 days, 11 days is what it is now, and you're not playing, it's hard to sort of get your head around, you know, what we're doing here. You know, you're training knowing that you're not going to play. Mm. Okay, I mean, that might happen to club side as well, but me I did play more for my clubs as opposed to the England side, so it was hard for me to sort of adjust to that. Mm.
0: And so, not to get too philosophical for a Tuesday lunchtime, money doesn't buy happiness and all that.

0: kind of stuff. What has it been like to go from, you know, very normal upbringing to, you know, I guess compared to most men in the street, very wealthy, very comfortable for you and for your family? Does it bring a sense of comfort? Does it make no great difference? What impact does money make on a life, I suppose, is the question.
1: Well, I mean, it's an hard question to answer this, because obviously it does help, doesn't it? You know, I think I've earned, you know, everything that I've got now, I've earned, I've worked hard for it, and, you know, I never ever want to throw it away. But I'm just still the same person. You know, I spoke before about, you know, ever since I got into the team, I've always looked after my family. And I'll look after the people who I love for as long as I live. And that's me as a person.
0: That must be a great thing to be able to do.
1: It's absolutely unbelievable. I know I've been in a position where I can do that. You know, I could do that. So, you know, it's what you've got to remember, Sally, is, you know, me growing up. So my mum, my dad, you know, it split up before I was born, and we didn't have an awful lot, in all honesty. You know, right. what we probably had was okay, and, you know, but it wasn't the most affluent, you know, upbringing that we had. But my mum worked hard. My dad, you know, done what he needed to do to try and get us to survive. And I knew as soon as I got money, I was going to, you know, help my mum. You know, I was going to help my nan, who's obviously no longer here as well. And because they were all always important in my life and my upbringing and the type of person I am. So, you know, they went out of the way to help me when I was growing up, and, you know, give me things that, you know, buying football boots, you know, sometimes we probably couldn't afford them. And, my mum would go out and, you know, get me football boots when, you know, it was not necessarily I needed them. My dad done the same. But it was just a case of, look, you know, I'm giving back because yous have dedicated and sacrificed an awful lot, you know, in my aid, if you like, to become, this player.
0: Yeah. I've got some quick fire questions from fans as we wrap up. So I'll throw them at you in no particular order. Some of these I've snuck in myself, to be honest. First one is from me, so you can shoot this one right down. you're not going to like this one. Which Manchester United player from mid to late 90s, your era, would you have taken to Liverpool and why?
1: Oh, it's a good start, this one.
0: Like that one?
1: You know what? I mean, I love David James, right? I think David James was, you know, a good mate of mine, but he's a great keeper. But I would probably, looking at that, I mean, I thought we had a great team, in all fairness. We were probably just a little bit behind Manchester United. Maybe Peter Schmeichel,
0: right.
1: That area, yeah. That a good answer for you?
0: I can't quibble with that. Go on. Who else crossed your mind?
1: Roy Keane straight away, because of the type of player he was, and the leading on the pitch, and, you know, leading by example. Probably Roy Keane and Schmeichel. So there's not one player; there's two players there.
0: Yeah, fair enough. Do you know what would jump out about the two of them? Loud on the pitch, a certain attitude. That 90s Liverpool team. The word mentality is often thrown at them a little bit.
1: Yes, and I mean, I hope it doesn't get throughout our mate that much, because I mean, I went onto the pitch, you know, with the right mentality all the time,
0: yeah.
1: Always believing that we couldn't win. What actually happened is we had a good team, but in all honesty, we were probably not as good as the team just down the road. So they were probably they probably weren't as more consistent than what we were. I mean, we'd probably lose against the so-called weaker teams that we should be with, whereas Manchester United would like steamroll them.
0: Right.
1: But whenever we played against the, you know, the big guns, i.e. the Manchester Uniteds, or, you know, the teams of that ilk, I mean, we sort of more than matched them. You know, we more than give them a game. So yeah, we proved that we could mix it with the best, but it was maybe the consistency of losing games against the so-called weaker teams.
0: Yeah, I could see how you'd bristle at the mentality thing, by the way, because I was even looking that FA Cup year which again, you know, the headline news there is, oh, white suits, suspect mentality. But I was even looking against United that year. At Old Trafford, it was a 2-2 draw. You scored 2-2 both goals.
1: And 2-0 at Anfield, yeah.
0: And you scored both goals. So 4 goals in 2 games against United. I could kind of get how you wouldn't necessarily welcome being told your mentality wasn't quite there. You know, big games, you're delivering there. So I get how you'd bristle a bit at that tag thrown at all of you.
1: Yeah, well, look, yeah, of course people can throw it and people can say it. But not everyone in that team had a mentality problem. Some of them might have done. Some of them might have felt a little bit inferior. And I would like to think, they didn't. But I mean, the way I think, and I've said before, is consistency. So
0: fair enough.
1: We were a good team, but put your hand up and say the other team, we just knew how to get results better than what we did.
0: Now, I'm making a mess of this. This is meant to be quickfire, so I'm going to pick it up here.
1: I was thinking that.
0: You've got to get your dinner soon at this rate. So, we have... this is a tied-in question, so I've done this guy a disservice. Stephen Malone. I'll read out his question, and you've sort of answered it. He says, for Robbie, was there ever a season in particular you sat back, looked at the quality of the Liverpool players in the dressing room and thought, how did we not win the league this season? We've sort of touched on that, but I guess that's a question that comes your way.
1: Yeah, and it is. It's a valid question. I mean, there's obviously loads of great teams we've had. And I mean, it's funny, you even think of the Liverpool team now, and you think of the great Liverpool teams that have passed. I mean, all the great players and all the great teams that have had. Well, probably this team now, it's as good as any team that I've seen for Liverpool. And that's actually quite an astonishing thought, really, isn't it? Because when you think of the quality teams that certainly I played with and and even obviously the era before me, the 70s and the 80s, who were phenomenal. But I mean, I probably look at maybe the 95, 96, 96, 97 was probably my best team in terms of, what we should have achieved more. I mean, I think we had a League Cup, and I mean, it's quite criminal for the players that we had, really, that we've only won that.
0: Where's that League Cup medal?
1: I'll have it upstairs. Actually, I'm not a show pony, Joe. I've not got nothing on show, so it'll be upstairs in a box.
0: Right. Okay. You don't.
1: We're all shirts and.
0: Okay. You don't have the players' player of the award in the bathroom, anything like that. No.
1: Nah. Nothing on show. You wouldn't. To be fair, you walk around his house now. You wouldn't think I was a football player.
0: I know.
1: Fair.
0: Well, look at it behind you. You've no furniture. Is there a cup in that house?
1: Well, there is. There is. You know what? And I said before, it was me tidying up because I knew I was doing it. And when you've got a house where you struggle to get Wi-Fi, you've got to try and find the best place. And this is it. So
0: listen,
1: it's quite clinical. And the wife is she's had the marigolds on and everything going on, trying to make it spotless. I've obviously helped her though.
0: Oh yeah, you missed a spot. So, Dara Hayes, for Robbie Fowler, you scored the first goal I ever saw live at Anfield. This is the great thing, I guess, you're talking about making people happy. So, Dara Hayes, first goal I ever saw live at Anfield, and it was the 4-3 thriller against Newcastle in 96. Good man, Dara, you got a good game.
1: Yep.
0: Atmosphere is amazing. Which game do you remember as having the best atmosphere that you ever played in?
1: You know what, I would put that game up there, in all fairness. That was incredible. I mean, it was both two... teams who wanted to win it more than the other one. It was an incredible night. The game ebbed and flowed, and Newcastle at that particular time were brilliant. Really, brilliant players in obviously Ginola and Ferdinand and a few other players. But we weren't too bad ourselves. But that game and that moment and that last minute winner. I mean, the old place, not just the cop, but the old Anfield just erupted.
0: Shook,
1: and certainly as a player, that would be up there.
0: Lola wants to know your greatest moment. This is a good one to finish on because I've been a bit miserable with some of my questions. To be frank, what was your greatest moment as a Liverpool player?
1: Well, you know what? I think we touched upon it before as well. Now I think you've probably got a sense about me, and I'm very. Very unegotistical, and records are good, and it's great winning individual trophies and individual honours and scoring the amount of goals I scored. But probably one of my most proudest moments was that 2001 season. Now, I said before about a bittersweet where we won every cup competition that we entered, but Liverpool as a club hadn't been in the Champions League for a few years, And we needed to beat Charlton last game of the season to have, or to get into those, Champions League places. Mm. Leeds were playing, I think they were playing Ipswich, a relatively easy game for them. So we knew that we needed to win. So that moment where we beat Charlton and that just captioned off the season for us. I mean, that was an incredible year. So my proudest moment was not an individual moment. You know, it wasn't individual goals, it wasn't individual trophies, it was what we achieved that year as a team. And it was quite astonishing, it really was.
0: Listen, it's been an absolute pleasure. Such an interesting chat with you, Robbie Fowler. Hope we see you in a dugout again very soon. Thanks so much, and for all the honesty and the answers, it was a real pleasure. Thanks so much, Robbie.
1: Pleasure, mate. Thank you.
0: Cheers. That was Robbie Fowler. We were here with thanks to Cadbury FC, official global partner of Liverpool Football Club, and you can check out cadburyfc.com for updates on promotions and giveaways.
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So shoes in town, folks, to make them richer. Fast forward 2024, you got the same agenda. 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
3: It is time for Tyrone's Mount Rushmore. We've got Enda McGinley and Orla Bannon with us this morning to chat through the contenders and pick the four heads on the mountain. Folks, you're very welcome.
4: Morning.
5: Morning.
3: For anybody who's just joining us for the first time, this is how it's going to work. Enda is our OTB selector, and then Orla is the OTB challenger. So Enda is going to give us four names on our Mount Rushmore for Tyrone, and then Orla will come along and replace one with one of her own decisions. We will both hear you out, of course, and I understand, Enda, you've been chopping and changing a small bit with your initial four list. The pressure is getting to you, basically.
4: See, whenever you're making the initial call to people to get on to this, you just need to put a health warning with it. it seems such a straightforward thing, and then you start delving down into it. And then yesterday morning I was out on a bike ride and four other boys with us, and it kept us going for about 45 miles trying to tease this out. And so I sent a few text messages this morning, and I think I might have changed again. So leave it with me. I'm going to make this up as I go along. I think it's going to be the way we're going to go this morning.
3: How set are you in your thinking, Orla?
5: Yeah, I'm sorry for Enda that he's agonised. Sometimes you can put too much thought into something, man. Just go with it. I came to three sort of fairly quickly. I have sort of agonised over the fourth a little bit, but I'm more interested to know how his hair is looking so well. He looks like he's just straight out of the hairdressers, and I know, or the barbers. I know they're still closed. Some of us are struggling here.
6: Tell me about it.
3: And we might as well get straight into things then. If you're putting one person up on the Mount Rushmore, I'm sure there is one name that comes to mind, especially from a GAA perspective.
4: Yeah, there's probably maybe two in that sentence, but there's one for me. There's Peter Canavan has to be there. He's a club mate of mine and a good mate of mine, even though he dropped me in a charity challenge over the weekend. But he is iconic. If you want sort of a true icon of his sport, then Peter is that. If you want a leader of men, then Peter is that. If you want somebody that has achieved the greatest honours in the game, then Peter is that. If you want somebody that, for me, represents a lot of what is good about our county and for me, represents the best of us, then Peter was that. Despite his greatness, he remained humble. He was good crack. He could enjoy. He was very much a man of the people. And yet, he could lead in a way that wouldn't have been strange to the likes of Roy Keane. He was a driven individual and had a huge amount of influence, both in the 90s and in the noughties, and even still, his influence is just massive in Tyrone.
3: Explain to us that drive, Enda, because I think we can all appreciate just how amazing a footballer he was. What was he like as a man and as a person to share a dressing room with?
4: He was amazing. So I had watched him growing up, like as a young fella at the club. My parents had us all at pretty much every Airgillcairn league game. And right through the 90s, you got to see this man day in, day out at your local pitch. So you really got to appreciate what he was about. I think the big moments in Peter's career, obviously 95, he shot to national stardom. He led Tyrone. The alleged thing is he carried Tyrone on his back that year to the All-Ireland final. He would disagree with that. But it was the 96 semi-final with me, that infamous one where Peter took the injury to his ankle. That left a mark on Peter, and that left scars on Peter, not just the ankle. And as I started to play along with him, so I started with my club with him at 98, I started playing senior football with him. That was my first time. I mind he wasn't able to start in our first club championship game. I was starting, was only maybe 16 at the time, 16, maybe just turned 17. And everybody else in the dressing room was coming up, a young fella in the dressing room wishing me all the best and saying, look, I have nothing to fear, and all that lovely words of encouragement. Peter just came up, and with a driven word, he says, you are lucky to be in there. Now make it count. And he was driven. It was scary. It wasn't as if I had this sort of free pass to go and play how I would want to try and play. He made it clear that in his mind there was expectations and I'd better live up to them. And that was the sort of ruthlessness he brought. His famous line about nasty wee men. Every man that shared the dressing room with Peter, probably from 96, was about the nasty wee man, and that's because Peter had talent to burn. Everybody's seen it, but he had an edge to him and a fight with him that was chiselled out in the likes of that Meath 96 team, and for the group of Tyrone boys that came through in the noughties and went on to win the All-Irelands, and we'd won our underage All-Ireland titles. Peter and his experience of 96 and how he led us and how he stripped away this sort of notion of being able to win stuff with just nice football. He made it very clear from his own experience that you had to have a harder edge, and through that driven mentality, he influenced that entire generation of Throne men. He influenced Moan Club massively, obviously. So he had all the talent to burn, but he, through his own experience, realised that wasn't enough. Not in Gaelic football, that's not enough, and it's still not enough. You have to be able to bring the battle, and that man had a battle burning within him that was massive, and it was for everybody that got to play alongside him. You knew you had to measure up first and foremost in that regard, and then not make a mistake in the skill end, because he wouldn't be long letting you know.
7: And that battle that was burning inside him, and at the club, you probably, I don't know if you've heard stories of when he was a kid and when he was coming up through the ranks. Was he somebody at 13, 14, was the boy wonder that everybody knew was destined for the absolute top? You talk about the talent levels. When did it all start to come together from, do you know?
4: Well, I suppose, that time was, I would have been very young at that time, so you weren't acutely aware of the politics going on within our own club. Our own club had a split for 8 or 9 years, and Peter was in the section that had broke away when he was young, and so he was he missed out on his youth football. But his talent was, from what I've heard about it, his talent was such that there was a push then to get the club back together, because we realised this guy needed a platform and he needed to be playing for Tyrone. And he was playing initially for Tyrone under the Kelly Clacker hurler tag, famously. But the club realised that there was talent there, and as long as the natural need to heal those rifts, there was this impetus of a generational talent that was Peter. He had very talented brothers, older brothers. But Peter was and is just something special, something different. We've all seen great players, and there's lots of them, thankfully, gracing their fields, have done in the past. But then there's certain players that are just different in how they play, different in how they move, a different skill set that is almost impossible to replicate. Peter was one of them very, very special men. So, from a club point of view, there was a huge influence in getting the club back together again, simply because of Peter's talent.
3: Just the last one on Peter, and it's interesting that you make the comparison between him and Roy Keane, because in the Sunday Times yesterday, when Rooney says that the person you're going in to impress in the Manchester United dressing room in his era was Roy Keane, it's not the manager, it's Roy Keane. And it sounds that this is a similar situation, that Peter Canavan is the man you wanted to impress, and perhaps you were lucky that you had the opportunity to do it at club level before doing it at county level.
4: Yeah, absolutely, but again, at club level, like I remember so often, especially in the earlier days, before you got fully comfortable with playing, you never truly got comfortable with him. It was one of them things, you were always acutely aware that you were playing with Peter Canavan, and whilst he always acted as a friend, and I would count him as a friend, he is still Peter Canavan, so there's still that wee aura about him. And so often, if you'd done something half decent in the match, or you played a good pass to him, you know, the old thing, you'd get a wee hand up or a wee thumb up, or after he would score, he'd come out and acknowledge the good work that you'd done to set him up. There was nothing from that from Peter. It was very much a jog back out, and it would be, well, you'd literally just done what you expected to do. If you didn't, if you made a mistake, he was on your back. There was no sort of wee bit of encouragement or sort of always positive. It was pretty demanding, but all it was them standards he held himself to, the same thing as Roy Keane. It was them standards he set for himself, and so you tried to play to them as best as possible, and of course, whenever he was able to do what he was able to do, it was still a pleasure to be on the pitch.
3: Orla, I presume there's going to be no arguments here on Peter Canavan.
5: Definitely not. I suppose we talk about numbers today, numbers 1, 2, 3 and 4, and they are just numbers, but I think you would have to say Peter is not just going in as number 1, he's definitely going in as first, because he sums up everything that you would want Tyrone to be. And, you know, just when you talk there about that the players maybe wanted to impress him, you know, I think Ananda will know better than me that story of, you know, at half time in the Kerry game in 2003, when he was clearly hurt and said to the boys, look, I'd never ask you to do anything that I wouldn't do myself. but I need to ask you to do one thing today, get me to an All-Ireland final. And the guys apparently, you know, charging for the door to get back out to play Kerry again. I mean, he just, you know, they talk about in Tyrone still, you know, there are Tyrone fanatics, it's football mad county, Tyrone fanatics, but there are Peter fanatics. And the Peter fanatics are still very large in number. He's just a much loved figure. And, you know, I suppose even when, you know, Tyrone won the first All-Ireland in 2003, there was you know, genuine warmth from all around the country. People were delighted, mostly for Peter Canavan, because he was recognised at that stage as the best footballer ever, you know, to have won an All-Ireland. People were genuinely pleased all over the country for Peter Canavan, first and foremost, that he got what his talent finally had deserved. Now, that goodwill seems to have dissipated a bit towards Tyrone over the years, but it was certainly very much in evidence in 2003.
3: It's interesting then when you think about the fact that Enda talks about how great he was in 95, and then a full decade later in 2005 he is still the key component of Tyrone winning in All-Ireland. And you have to credit Mickey Hart for a little bit of magic dust for taking him off and putting him back on again. Is that for you one of the most iconic moments from Peter Canavan? Maybe not his best, but certainly one of the most famous, given the whole substitution and the kind of cloak and dagger nature of it all.
5: Absolutely, but that was in 03, that was in the final against Armagh, that Mickey pulled that one out of the bag, something that I certainly hadn't seen before. It was an inspired move by Mickey, and just got the Tyrone fans and players going just at a time when you're maybe starting to doubt, can we get over the line? Everybody knew Armagh at that time were fantastic finishers. They were physically so strong, they finished games always so well, and maybe doubts were starting to creep into the minds a little bit. But when Peter came back on, he just took control of the situation. But in 05, as he says, well, you had obviously that moment in the semi-final with Armagh, the free kick. And as Oisín McConville has said many times, he knew it was over. Once he saw the ball going into Peter's hands, he said he just turned away, because he knew, he said, if there's one man ever that you want to be standing over a free kick in that situation, it is Peter Canavan. He said he just turned away. He knew where the ball was going. And then in 05, that goal in the final, you know, when you think that Jamie Murphy hadn't conceded a goal all year, and then the left foot, to pull one out with his left foot like that, so low along the ground, what a ball in by Jordan to Muggsy, what a fantastic goal. And that, you know, when he just put his hands up, it was like, you knew it was a swan song, but what a way to sign off.
3: Without question. I don't think there's going to be any arguments from anybody on Peter Canavan, very much the number one selection there. If we do go in order of preference, and who would be your second strongest case in terms of your argument for this match?
4: Come on, the order of preference is tough. I'm going to chuck in Darren Clark then, okay, as number two, because again, his achievement on a national stage and a national in an international sport has been massive, and the character too. He's a very much loved character. I think he imbues quite a bit about what makes Tyrone people so great, in my non-biased opinion. But his level, I suppose, obviously his Open triumph was the biggest moment for him. But I think what best captured Darren Clark was his relationship in the Ryan Cup. Consecutive appointments as a member of the European Ryder Cup, then as non-playing vice captain, and then as captain in that. The Ryder Cup is sort of golf's team thing. Whenever that camaraderie and that ability to mix with your peers and be popular with your peers. And I think if anything speaks volumes of Darren Clark, his skill as a golfer is obviously well recognised, but his nature as a man is best recognised, I suppose, by that Ryder Cup influence.
7: Yeah, it's hard to see how you could have a Tyrone list without Darren Clark. His list of achievements is quite staggering, and maybe at times with a lot of our golfers, because there's been so much Irish success, you forget about some of it. Like World Match Play, beating Tiger Woods in the final at the turn of the century, when Tiger Woods was at his absolute peak. It was seen as an absolute shock. And you look at the caliber of players he beat throughout that World Match Play, like Paul Azinger, Hal Sutton, Mark O'Meara, the best of the best of the American golfers, hard, hard men. And then to take Tiger down, at the time it was a sensational story. Obviously winning an Open Championship at Royal St. George, I think anybody who wins a major championship has got to be on their county's Mount Rushmore. But the thing that separates Darren Clark is the Ryder Cup, five times a player. And 2006, the first time, the only time so far the Ryder Cup's ever been held here in Ireland, less than 2 months after his wife Heather had died, to turn up to play and to play as well as he did. And it's still, I think, one of the most iconic moments in the history of Irish sport when Clark arrived at the first tee, and the sheer emotion of not just the thousands upon thousands at the K Club, but everybody watching on TV as to how he managed to get up there and hit that first tee shot and then be such a key part of Europe going on to win at the K Club, and the celebrations and everything that followed. So many moments from that week stand out because of Darren Clark. So I would agree with Enda. I'd imagine for you as well, Orla, Darren Clark was a fairly straightforward decision.
5: Yeah, absolutely. When you say that Ryder Cup, when you think he was a wild card by Ian Woosnam, but I mean, even though it was just 6 weeks after his wife Heather had died, it didn't seem like a gamble at all. I mean, I think he contributed 3 points that week. But obviously, the Ryder Cup is what he will be probably most known for. But even that open win, you know, when you think that he not blew it in 97, but he did lead after the first 2 days. And a Troon, and then Justin Leonard came through in the last day and won, and you thought, oh, you know, you didn't really think possibly that he would ever win an Open, and that was the one he wanted. But it all came together, and that was an incredible time for golf here when you think it was the third in sort of 13 months. We had GMAC winning the US Open in 2010, and then just a month before Darren won, Rory won the US Open in 2011, and you know, it just to have three major winners in 13 months, it was an incredible time, and it was fantastic the way he won it. He'd had, you know, top 10 finishes in the other majors, but that was the one he wanted. So I think as long with all the Ryder Cup stuff that weekend in Royal St George's, I think definitely will stand out, but certainly he has to go up there.
3: We're halfway through.
7: You just have to remember with Darren Clark heading into Royal St. George, his game was gone completely for a couple of years. So to turn it around, and I think he needed that victory to be on this sort of list for his greatness, because Darren Clark would be seen after Rory McIlroy as the most talented golfer to come out of this country. And obviously he knows how to enjoy his life, and he's enjoyed his success. And his press conference the morning after in Royal St. George will attest to that, when he arrived in straight from, I've been up all night, having a thoroughly good time. But in some ways, despite everything he previously achieved, we could well have been talking about Darren Clark as someone who could have done more. But because he won that Open Championship, I think it cemented his greatness.
5: Absolutely, because otherwise he'd have been in the category maybe of a Colin Montgomery or a Lee Westwood, you know, someone who sort of was always there or thereabouts, but didn't get over the line. He needed that to, as you say, to cement his greatness. So definitely, I think he had 21 pro wins in his career as well. You know, not to be sniffed at, but as you say, that win over Tiger Woods as well was incredible. When Tiger was really at the peak of his powers, I think he, you know, and he beat him quite well, like, you know, maybe 4-3 or something. You know, it was pretty convincing in the end.
3: Yeah, it seems like consensus for Darren Clark, consensus for Peter Canavan. So we're midway through and not a single argument so far. So we're doing well, folks. Enda McGinley, you're next up with your third pick. Who is it going to be?
4: Not an argument so far. I'll just have an argument now. just even with myself. So I've got a page down here in front of me and about 8 names, and I've now 2 slots left. So I'm going to go with third slot. I'm going to go with Willie Anderson, actually. And then we'll argue about the fourth slot. So Willie Anderson, he's originally from Six Mile Cross, we place out not far actually from where I am. Rugby man, Irish captain for paid, and some brilliant, brilliant stories doing my research on him, some brilliant, brilliant stories. But a man that has left a huge legacy in Tyrone and in Ulster. And in Ireland, in terms of how he carried himself, his own persona, and what he's brought to the game afterwards. So I'm going to give Willie Anderson an odd. There was, from a rugby point of view, there was Chris Farrell would deserve a mention at present, and David Humphreys personally, or in the past, in the more recent past, than Willie Anderson. Obviously achieved a huge amount too, but I'm giving the rugby nod, if there's going to be one, to Willie Anderson.
3: What sort of anecdotes have you stumbled upon?
4: There was one, and my whole thing, I wanted to try and get away with this from this cliche of Tyrone being fairly aggressive, and even when I was talking about Peter, I was going back to his aggression, and Willie Anderson, then I was hoping this might get us away from our aggressive look, but then I seen that he was one of the few to decide, when faced with the New Zealand haka, to actually go and face them down and take on the haka and go into the midst of them. So that doesn't exactly make us look very normal. And then I also read about a tour when he was 24 in Buenos Aires in Argentina, and he got locked up for a couple of months under the military junta down there when he stole a flag from a building. So unfortunately, the Tyrone cliche is going to live on for another while.
3: Orla, how big did he feature in your thinking? And what about rugby in general? I know that your third pick, anyway, is not a rugby pick, but if you just focus on rugby for a moment, was there anybody else that came to mind?
5: Well, I suppose if we're going to start claiming people who were born here, even if they maybe necessarily didn't spend a lot of time here, I mean, Jacob Stockdale was born in Newton Stewart, so I think maybe the one, what a season he had in 2018, the season to die for, but he possibly a little bit early in his career to be considered for that. But no, I mean, Willie Anderson, yeah, was fantastic. Well, he's a great lad. I mean, he's absolutely brilliant. Even to this day, if you meet, he's just the same. He's always the same, no matter what. And what he's given to Ulster Rugby over the years. I know he's signing off now at the end of this month from the academy, but he's much loved there as well, and has had a great influence on a lot of younger players who I think we'll be hearing a lot more in the years to come.
3: For sure. I think Armagh would have something to say about the Jacob Stockdale intervention there somehow. We might actually, before we get into the debate about who's going to make it and who's not, we might go straight on to your fourth pick. And I'm not sure if you have made your mind up about who is pick number four in your Tyrone Mount Rushmore, but if you have, you may as well give it to us.
4: So I was going to spread the love, and I was going to think of Dennis Taylor, snooker champion, his famous black ball final in 1985. You'd go soccer with Aaron Hughes, who's a huge number of caps in a very prolonged season at premiership level with Newcastle, which is obviously a massive level. But for me, I'm just going to stick to my bias and think Tyrone is a county. I think if any county's going to have two GA and a dominance of GA, then it has to be Tyrone. And then it's a who. And that's where it starts getting difficult. So if Brian Duher, Miggy Hart, Frank Mulgiggan, Eugene McKenna, you can go way back to the likes of Iggy Jones from the past, but I suppose for me it came down to from again personal bias and allowing for personal bias between Duher and Miggy Hart. Both men obviously hugely iconic, will always be remembered and Tyrone in different ways, but have had a huge say in Tyrone's current standing and in just the Tyrone attitude about themselves. Duher for me as a player, in every way that Canavan is up there, Duher is up there. And my original pick

0: Hart, working under Mickey Hart?
1: Strange, because he had us as a bunch of young boys, the crux of that, if we're starting to say in 03, the bulk of that 03 team was made up of the minor lads that he had and from 97 and 98. And then on the 21s. And because we were very young at that stage and Mickey was a teacher and he had a good teacher-like authority over a team, and he had Father Gerard McAleer with him as his number two, it meant all of us, they were very straight-laced squads. Everybody had to toe the line. There was no messing about. Anybody that has ever got into an argument with Mickey Hart will know that that's not a place you go to and survive. So you learned very early that he was the boss, but he was never an overly domineering force in the dressing room. And I remember then come 2003, he very much used the likes of Chris Law, Brian Duher, Peter Canavan, boys that had been there before. And he didn't run it as an authoritarian thing. It was very much a collective team unit. Now, he always had his way that if he was angling at a certain tactic, so we'd have a team meeting and there'd be maybe a video clip shown or something discussed, and Mickey would have an outcome that he was looking, he always got that outcome. It was always put out to the team and it was always discussed and teased out, but it somehow always ended up with an outcome that you knew sort of Mickey was looking at from the start. So whilst he knew what he wanted and he did get his way, he didn't rule it as an authoritarian manager. At that stage, it was very much a collective effort, and putting the responsibility back on the players from a team work point of view on the pitch to a decision-making point of view on the pitch to always making up your own mind and doing something different on the pitch. I remember that as a distinct lesson that he was always trying to get boys to do something different on the pitch, a wee bit different than maybe where the game has went now, but it worked with that group that he had at the time. So I think as a manager, he was perfect for that group. And because he had us from a young age, he had already moulded us into his vision by 03. And so he was just working with us. And there was never any animosity between the players and Mickey. There was never any rows in the throne camp. People thought we always keep it indoors, but it literally never happened in my 10 years with the squad under Mickey. That never happened at all, you know. So he had a massive influence. I think he's well-read. He's big into sports psychology. And I think he used that a lot. He planted little seeds and used little reminders. And through that, he had almost complete control of us mentally without ever trying to force us down a certain route. He had sort of manipulated us into this collective ethos of a team that went on to achieve great things. The biggest thing Tyrone were overcoming at that stage was a huge barrier of no previous success. But he had us mentally attuned from we were 16, 17 years of age that was never going to be an issue.
0: Right, so your final Mount Rushmore end is Peter Canavan, Darren Clark, Willie Anderson and Mickey Hart. We know that Peter Canavan and Darren Clark are dead certs at this point because yourself and Orla Bannon both agree on that. But Orla, over to you. I'm not sure if Willie Anderson or Mickey Hart feature in your mountain. You might actually just run the rule over who else is in consideration.
2: Well, I also, I suppose, agonised over the, you know, Mickey and Duher, and then also Frank McGuigan was featuring very heavily in my thoughts, just probably because that was a name you heard, you know, when I was growing up in Tyrone. Frank McGuigan was the name you heard all about. You know, from breaking through as a young fella, you know, 73, winning the Ulster title, and then, you know, he went off to America, came back, and then 84, you know, the Ulster final against Armagh, everything that he did, the 11 points, the, you know, the five off the left foot, five off the right, the fisted point. I mean, that one of the most iconic performances ever. And, you know, I suppose for a long time, he probably summed up, you know, everything about Tyrone in terms of it was a bit of what a talent, but there was so much kind of unfulfilled promise. And it was that sort of frustration that Tyrone had to struggle with for so long until the end of the era came along. But I actually was feeling a wee bit sorry for Enda there when he's talking about Peter and Mickey, because you think, you know, apart from maybe clubs in Kerry and Dublin, any other player like Enda sitting there with three All-Ireland medals, I mean, the club grounds would be named after you at this stage, but he's sitting in the same club as Peter and Mickey. So unlucky there, but Yeah, I mean, those guys all featured heavily. Aaron Hughes was another one, actually. He didn't make my four, but someone who very much was in my thoughts. You think he had 112 caps for Northern Ireland. He broke

0: the record for the most outfield caps, which I know Stephen Davis has since overtaken, but, you know, just seven short of Pat Jennings, and what an iconic name he is. But Aaron Hughes was, you know, Cookstown boy, you know, played for Newcastle, Villa, Fulham, all of that. But I suppose I better go on to who I did pick, and someone who hasn't been mentioned and who is in my four is Shirley McKay, the Ireland hockey player from, she's from Drumquin, just about 7 or 8 miles outside of Oma. I think she had a birthday at the weekend there. I think she turned 32, but like, Tyrone is not a hotbed of hockey in any shape or form, but when you think that Shirley McKay is Ireland's most capped female sports person ever, with 305 caps, I mean, what she has done is nothing short of outstanding. When you think of the sacrifices that she had to make to, you know, nobody near her. She had to, I think her mum Hazel told the story about Shirley sitting in the back of the car doing her homework as she drove her to Dublin, or she drove her to Belfast to train with girls more of her standard as she came through. So to come through against all of that, no facilities really of the standard that you need, no teammates of the standard that you need to be playing with around you. You have to travel for miles. So to have, and she's come through the pain, I mean, of losing all those Olympic playoffs. I mean, she's been through four Olympic cycles now. You know, they lost, I think that, not sure the first, was it the first one, China maybe, but I mean they've lost in that shootout, the shootout then as well against China actually was the last one, that was awful, for 2016. And to come through all those three Olympic setbacks and then to go to the World Cup and get that silver medal, I mean, incredible what they did. And then they, to follow that up as well then and qualify for this year's Olympics with that, the dramatic, obviously, that weekend against Canada, obviously terrible for the men, but the women got there. And now you think they've been postponed because of the virus. I mean, you just, I'm sure some of them are wondering, those girls, are we ever going to get there? But hopefully they will. But Shirley McKay, an incredible, you know, she's a great sort of, you know, when you just talk to her, you can just see the determination in her. And she definitely has had to fight through against all odds to do what she's done. I think even if she was Dublin or in somewhere else, to have got 305 caps sitting in, coming from Tyrone, a place where a hockey wilderness. I mean, I just think it's incredible to be Ireland's most capped female sports person ever. Hats off to Shirley McKay.
1: I'd imagine you could probably take the female out there, Orla. I can't imagine there's any men that have more caps than her. She's probably Ireland's most capped sports person, I presume.
0: Yeah, you're right. I'm sure. I can't think of anyone anyway.
1: Yeah, no. Neither can I. It's a fairly strong case, Enda.
2: It's a very strong case. It's that strong that I'm sort of just looking at the list and saying, right, who's out, to be honest. I think we should still mention Dennis Taylor's final just for the sheer magnitude of it back then. I remember an old song about it too. It was a song from my childhood that I remembered, but that black ball final, supposedly Snooker's greatest ever match, they would say. So again, I would like to point out that Tyrone usually involved in some pretty good stuff, from Darren Clark's great finals, our Tyrone team was in good finals, Dennis Taylor snooker, best match ever, that black ball final, 17 frames apiece with Steve Davis.
3: Dennis Taylor will look iconic on a Mount Rushmore. He's just got the glasses, you know who it is.
2: Glasses alone, very recognisable, and so that we wouldn't be big into vanity, you might be surprised to hear, we wouldn't be big into vanity in Lux and Tyrone, but Dennis Taylor certainly was a style icon in his own way back then. I think the case Orla has made for Shirley McKay, like, coming, was it Drumquin you said, Orla?
0: Yeah.
2: Like, for people unaccustomed to Tyrone, Tyrone has about two main roads in the whole county. It's a very big county and there's a lot of back roads in it. And Drumquin would be at the back of the back roads. So to travel from there to Dublin and Belfast for your sport, it's just immense, and to not only do that, but 305 caps is just, like, that's just mental stuff. So, yeah, overlooked her, so she has to go in. I can't axe my two GA places. I'm not going to do that. So, unfortunately, I'm going to axe Big Willie, and I'll not say that to his face.
1: I wouldn't advise it. So that's your revised list. So what we have been able to do here is actually allow the selector, once they hear the challenger's argument, make their own voluntary change to their mountain. And that's exactly what's happened here. So Enda McGinley's revised list is going to be Shirley MacKay, as well as Peter Canavan, Darren Clark and Mickey Hart. So it is one change on top of that order that you can make if you are going to wield the chisel. Have you decided that Frank McGuigan is going to be your fourth pick if you had to pick your own Mount Rushmore?
0: No, I don't think so. He came very close, but he didn't quite make it. So sorry. So Enda has voluntarily, because that was going to be my enforced change. Shirley MacKay to me just had to go up there.
1: Yeah.
0: So have you now just taken that power away from me, Enda? Is that what you've just done?
2: Perfectly open minded, Orla. Perfectly open minded. You've made a good case. I like that. We went that way.
1: It's great. This is one of the most diplomatic ones we've ever had. But you also now have your enforced change, Orla. You still have another wild card, should you wish. I mean, you could look at Canavan, Clark, McKay and Hart and say, that's one fine-looking mountain and leave it at that. But the floor is still there for you to bring in Frank McGuigan if that's what you want.
0: I think Doher was very close there as well. But if it was to make an enforced change, it would have been to have Shirley up there. I think I'm quite happy with that. I mean, who am I to take Mickey down and put Doher up? Absolutely, absolutely not. No, I'm quite happy with that. I think that's a pretty good selection. And you know what? When we started this process, I have to say, I thought, well, outside of the football, you know, who else have we got? And it was only then when you start actually going through, you go, actually, there's a lot more than I thought. So you've left me feeling quite warm and cosy and positive about sport in Tyrone, thanks to this process.
2: And it's not just all negative, right?
3: I can't believe we've gone through this entire thing. And like, you could make a case, considering Tyrone were the team of the decade for the first decade of this century and how brilliant they were. As you were going through all these Tyrone greats, maybe it was an oversight. Nobody's mentioned Sean Kavanagh.
1: That's a good point.
3: Footballer of the year, arguably in a variety of different positions, the best player in the country for a considerable period of time, had to have been in the mix. Why Sean Kavanagh not, when you talk about Canavan and Doher, why does Sean Kavanagh not come into that conversation?
2: Because within that group, he wasn't the leader in the same way as that other man. Like, when you're going to Sean Kavanagh, for me in that group, you're also looking at Hub Hughes, Brian McGuigan, Stephen O'Neill, Conor Gormley, Philly Jordan, Racy McManaman. All of them boys were massive players. Sean was a big player within that team, but he was no bigger than the rest of them men, if you know what I mean. So Peter and Brian were on a different level, both in terms of their playing and in terms of their leadership. Like, Brian, why I wanted to put him in him was, like, as much as Peter was as skillful and everyone else, Brian was that other bit of Tyrone that for me was the work rate and that sheer effort and will to win. Doher, I'll never forget the 2008 All-Ireland final. It's probably something maybe not recognised by most, but that iconic point that he scored where he ran up along the Cusickstown side and put it over with the outside of his right, that game, maybe 15 to 20 minutes into that game, up until that, I remember clearly three or four previous times that Doher was involved in that game, he had mucked up. And that wasn't Doher. He had got either beat to the ball or he had fumbled or he'd give away a pass. And that was not Doher. And even as a player on the pitch, I was looking and thinking, crap, like, Doher never makes a mistake. So, God, he made a mistake. That's not like Doher then. Next time he's on the ball, oh, crap, something's happened. And Doher was the sort of man, if something did happen like that, you made in a special effort to make sure you tried to get it back because you didn't want anything to happen on his responsibility, if you know what I mean. And so he had got off to a mare in the All-Ireland final, 15, 20 minutes in, literally nothing had went right to him. The classic attitude then is to write, just get a foothold in this game, do something really simple. Next time I get the ball, hands on the ball, make 100% sure of my possession and simple pass, or do the simple thing, just play my way back into this game, get a foothold in it. What did Doher do? Took off on a 60-yard solo run down the Cusick stand and pin it over with the outside of his boot. And I remember, for me as a player, looking at that, and I just thought, that man is like nothing else I have ever played with. He is just different gravy. And so that, for me, along with a treadmill experience that taught me a lesson one day down in the City West Hotel alongside Doher, do her for me was just something else. So I'm sad that he's not on the wall, but sure. I suppose my personal Rushmore, he's there.
0: You'd have to say as well, he was the prototype for the utility footballer. You know, he had number 10 on his back, McGee used to say, but he numbers on the back mean nothing. And he was the one who was everywhere doing everything. I mean, you think he bore the scars of 96 as well and what he had to come through. And, as he would have said himself, not possibly the most skillful footballer, but my God, he maximised, he got every last ounce out of himself. He squeezed everything out of himself and left it all out there on the field. So I think, when you start, Sean obviously was an iconic player and part of that, but he is in that group with McGuigan and Ricey and Conor Gormley and Philly and Muggsy and guys like that. But I think Peter and Doher were incredible. And a two-time All-Ireland winning captain as well.
1: That's remarkable. I honestly think that if people outside of Tyrone were to compile their top five Tyrone footballers, 90% of people, maybe that's an exaggeration, but a lot of people would have Sean Kavanagh ahead of Brian Doher. It's remarkable the adoration with which he attached to him, and even kind of calling him as a utility forward kind of sums up perfectly how we view him. But as you say, and the kind of like the points with the outside of the boot, an unbelievably skillful footballer, which nobody really gives him credit for. And maybe that is the perfect epitome of that Tyrone team.
2: Doher came through, and I think in 96 Doher was only maybe 19 or 20, and he won All-Star, maybe a nominee All-Star that year as well, and he was a hugely skillful player. The fact is, he put the team first, put his work rate first, and rather than just want to do what he could do as a ball playing forward, like he was one of our best forwards, but he literally sacrificed himself and his body, like what he put himself through. Only I suppose those that maybe shared a dressing room with him fully understand. The man was granite, and he just put himself through hell. And he had more skill than the vast majority, even of that illustrious group of footballers that we've named. Doher was one of our most skillful footballers, and yet people know him purely for the fact that he put himself through hell on a football pitch for the team. And again, as a player, as a proud Tyrone man, that's an image, that's a sight, and that's a reputation that I would be always proud to have associated with Tyrone. So that's why Doher is just, and he's quiet, he's unassuming, he's as humble as get out. He's, Orla would say, like from a media point of view, he's hilarious to interview. A, you struggle to understand him. B, he's not going to talk to you anyway. But he's Tyrone's, he is something unique to us. And in terms of a man that you would go over the ditch for and fight for, Brian Doher's one of them.
3: Did I miss the treadmill City West story?
2: Oh, I will never forget it. So we were staying down in the City West of a team weekend, must have been a training weekend, and then got up early in the morning. I would have been more the studious types and headed to the gym in the morning. I went walking into the gym, and there was Doher on the treadmill already running with his iconic style, which always made him look wrecked. So I don't know how long he was on the treadmill at this stage, but he looked wrecked. So I thought, okay, I'm coming in fresh. I'll come up on the treadmill. Now, the treadmill, I'd have to say, Doher's treadmill looked more like a Stairmaster at this stage, such as the incline on it, like this thing was, I don't know what percentage it was. I always used to run at a 1% on a treadmill, but he must have had it at about 10. And he just was running away, Doher's classic run, as if he was just wrecked on his last leg. So I pulled up beside him on the treadmill, started up, went at a similar pace, but at a much more sensible incline. And that was grand. 10 minutes in, started to get out of buff. I was expecting just a wee light warm-up in the morning. 15 minutes in, started, right, this is a meaty workout now that I'm taking on. By about 20 minutes, I was ready to stop, really, but in my head I was thinking, hang on, I came into the gym, Doher is at a stupid incline, he was running before me, I can't stop before him. So I thought, right, I can't stop before Doher. So I kept on going another 5-10 minutes, and by that stage I was beat, and I just slowed down the treadmill. Right, Doher, I'll see you later. Right, Anna, that's all right. And I left the gym, and there he was, battering away, same incline on the treadmill, and I walked away thinking, that man doesn't know pain. That man is just, his body is not programmed the way a normal body is. But, so ever since then, I sort of knew there was no beating Brian Doher in terms of the physical pain state.
1: Yeah, he would ordinarily make plenty of other counties Mount Rushmore's at RSA, but he's just missed out on this occasion. The final list is Peter Canavan, Darren Clark, Shirley McKay and Mickey Hart. Where is it located, Enda? Where is Mount Rushmore going to be?
2: I have a house on the side of the Clogher Valley, and I'm looking over. I can see the Mourne Mountains. I can see Sleevgullion in South Armagh. I can see into Monaghan. I can see into Fermanagh. So there's a patch in my garden, and them four faces can sit in it absolutely fine.
1: You happy enough with that, Orla?
0: Not at all. I mean, I'm presuming and that this house is also in the Paris. Would I be right? So you want not oh, only
2: sure.
0: do you want
2: oh, that's perfectly fitting, surely.
0: So you want two heads up there, and you want it in Errigal Cave. No, I don't think so. I would put mine on Pigeon Top, which is a very elevated, beautiful spot as well, just outside of home. If you ever want a nice walk, that's a place. You can see mountains all around us. It might be facing Derry, though. That might be a problem. Not too sure.
1: We found that facing as many counties as possible tends to be the key to a good location. Listen, Orla and Enda, thanks a million for engaging with that this morning. That is it for Tyrone's Mount Rushmore.
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3: September.
4: Kyle Lafferty.
1: Are you joking me?
4: Is that right?
2: I know, is that right?
4: Anybody else?
5: Leishman.
1: Like, that is one of the most stupid questions.
3: Darius Vassell?
2: Seriously, you all need to just stay quiet. This is getting really annoying doing this quiz.
4: What is going on here?
6: Welcome, welcome, welcome. Welcome along to the shadliest segment on Irish radio. It's the scintillating, it's the stupefying, it's the splendido, no holes barred, crappy quiz. Every Friday, we pit three of Team Off the Ball up against each other in a quiz of sporting factoids at the end of the week. Allow me to welcome today's contestants. Our first contestant today is still riding high after Robbie Henshaw played well for Ireland last weekend. It's the first good thing to happen to Athlone in about 40 years, and he's not about to live this down. Give it up for Adrian, who's your daddy, Barry?
7: Yeah, we ran Gary Castle close in the championship last year, and that's probably that's as good as it gets. But yeah, at Athlone flying the flag high. Form of his life, I don't think it's an exaggeration. He's playing unbelievably well.
3: How can he be in the form of his life if, when you think back to the greatest performance that any Irish team has ever produced, how did he perform that day? Does that mean that performance could have been even better if Robbie Henshaw had been in the form of his life back then?
7: Well, what you're talking about is, and I'm not saying it wasn't in great form at that time, but what you're talking about is a one-off performance. I'm not talking about the experience of watching Johnny come lately struggle, like yourself, Nathan, and just tune in when the international come around. And actually, sometimes not even tune in. You'd just be watching an old sort of bang average Premier League team who aren't even going to make the top four, I'm assuming, when the Ireland game was on. But generally, he's been playing very well for...
3: Apologise for working on a weekend, Adrian. I know it's not something you're familiar with.
7: Just saying, your preferences are what they are.
6: We have a culture war breaking out here on the crappy quiz, football versus rugby, and hopefully it gets determined as this quiz rages on. Our next contestant today is sporting his very Ballyhawness haircut for a very, very Ballyhawness man. It's Nate Dog Murphy. You're very welcome.
3: That's it.
4: Didn't put
3: much effort into that, did he?
6: That's all there is. Well, I had a different intro written, and once I saw the haircut, I was like, that's all there is.
3: Okay,
6: let the haircut do the talking.
3: Thanks, yeah. I'm delighted with it.
6: First rule of commentary is let the pictures breathe. And we're going to do that today. We're going to let the pictures breathe. And it is a very impressive haircut, I'm not going to lie, considering everything you were up against, a home haircut. And you've got a future in this, whoever did the job.
3: My wife, she'll be delighted with your compliments on, as always.
6: Did you is it a two on the sides? Is that technically it?
3: I don't know. You see, it wasn't a proper... hair cutting razor that was used. It was a beard trimming razor. So
8: how did you get the headphones on over all the hair products you have in your hair?
3: Wow. Well, Tommy,
7: getting them off is the issue.
3: Do you want me to send you some? Because that ain't the Tommy Rooney I see on Instagram every weekend.
8: Hey.
6: Our last contestant today was gifted a free point 2 weeks ago by Jojo on Sound, and last week was screwed over by Jojo on Sound, who did not play the rapid fire ticker, so there was all the time in the world for him to completely bottle the rapid fire round. Back for another fumble with glory. It is the Meath Hillbilly, Tommy Rooney.
8: Hi lads, just on that, going back to last week's quiz, there's a couple of comments that came in on last week's YouTube.
3: We're now reading YouTube comments out there, are we? I'll give you a few more YouTube comments, Tommy.
8: I'll start off with Cam, 6511. Nathan is the real king of Ballyhawness. Fair enough. We'll move on to Putri Dog. I do a better job than this Jojo fella. Jojo, that's pretty harsh, but you better not hit the buzzer wrong this time. 710710. Tommy said Nathan's first question was easy, but didn't know the answer. Bluffer. This game is all about bluffing, 710. Tim Cotter says, get Nate Dog, Gilroy, Tommy, and who's your daddy next week on the show? So, you know, that's work. But this is the reason I'm reading these comments out. Aidan Larkin pointed out, and this one's got four likes, a 2-point swing on the questions asked after the timer in the rapid fire round went. Tommy, you were robbed.
7: That's got four likes, meaning that, like...
3: It's your point, but sure, it's the same as any sport. Like, if the whistle was blown in 70 minutes, Mayo would have about six All-Irelands now.
8: But see, the issue isn't with the whistle, it's with the man chairing it. It's with the fella who's sitting in with the big red mic in front of him. There's an agenda going on here, Owen.
6: I was just about to say that I actually preferred the thuggish, successful Meath psyche rather than this pathetic looking for excuses Meath psyche, which has infiltrated every element of your county's being. Yeah. And we're seeing it manifest in the crappy quiz.
3: It's so really no wonder Andy McIndoe hasn't given you the call, is it, with this sort of bitching and whining and moaning. Imagine Tommy in the Meath squad. Andy, look at this on the Meath message board. They said Tommy should be starting at full forward, but he got four likes. Out of here.
7: Gemma Rooney there.
6: That's it. Yeah. Thankfully, it's 3-1. Overruled is the official decision this morning. As ever, the format is the classic crappy quiz with a series of questions on different themes. Then onto the slip and slide of trivia, which is the rapid fire round. You can podcast a crappy quiz on the OTB Sports app. You can give us 5 out of 5, even if that doesn't represent your actual opinion on other apps. And please send any questions you have via Twitter DM. Round one is the boring questions round. Never multiple choice. Question one for you, Adrian. Scottish rugby is on a high after stuffing England in Twickenham last Saturday, but can you tell me which current Scotland player is the only one in their top 10 most capped players?
8: Ooh, oh, for a second, I thought this was for Nathan when I was going to give out.
3: Why?
8: Because you get it.
3: Oh, wow, geez, that is a football ding and man. A half.
6: Would Football Man beat Adrian at his own sport? This is your special subject, Adrian.
3: Yeah, you just Scottish, pointed that out.
7: All time capped Scottish players, definitely. Yeah.
3: You once watched it's a 14 game involving a Scottish team. You're mad into it.
8: It's not a trick question, Adrian. That's how you should approach this.
7: Gonna go with Stuart Hogg.
6: Boom, correct. Stuart Hogg is correct.
3: That's the easiest bloody question there's ever been.
8: Come on, Adrian. Well done. Who's your daddy?
7: My first point in about a month, Nathan. Get over it.
3: Give me... what were the alternatives? Johnny Gray.
7: No, it wouldn't be Johnny Gray. Jesus.
6: Seventh on the all-time list, Stuart Hogg. Well done, Adrian. I'm delighted for you. Question one for you, Nathan. Nathan, name the youngest Golden Boot winner in Premier League history.
3: Michael Owen.
6: These are too easy. Too easy. This could be the easiest boring questions round of all time. Very, very quick there off the buzzer for Nathan. 2 from 2.
3: No point overthinking it.
6: Tommy, only 3 artists not from the United States have played the Super Bowl halftime show in the last 10 years. The Weeknd is one. Can you name either of the other two?
8: I was going to say, you've given 2 easy questions to the lads and you've hit me with a tough one here. But it has to be Shakira.
6: Correct. We are 3 from 3. Well done. This is it. This is the happy version of the crappy quiz where there's going to be less complaining because everybody's just going to score full points.
7: Great. Well done, Tommy. Great answer. Well done.
3: What was that question again?
6: Well done, everyone. Name somebody not from the United States who has performed in the Super Bowl halftime show in the last 10 years. Round 2.
8: I'll be honest. I nearly lost that one with Blind Rage and then I went, take a breather, relax. Coldplay. So maybe I should just relax here. Maybe I should just take a breather and just try and get through the quiz.
6: Coldplay was the other alternative that you could have gone for, which also would have scored you the point. Round two is the Vive la France round ahead of Ireland's clash with the French this weekend. This round will remind us of the sporting prowess of France. These questions you'll find are a little tougher. Question 2 for you, Adrian. Riders from which country outside of France have racked up the most Tour de France wins?
7: Oof. I mean... the most overall Tour de France wins.
6: General classification.
3: Yellow jersey.
7: Yeah.
6: Well, Mayo-Jean.
7: It could be Spain.
8: Could be.
6: That is certainly a country.
3: Stop trying to attempt Jojo into hitting the buzzer. So claim that wasn't your answer.
8: Adrian deserves one, in fairness. He deserves it.
7: Obviously, the Brits have dominated over the last few years, but it's probably not them overall. Could be the Italians.
6: Also a country.
3: Come on.
6: Come on, we're going to have to push you for an answer here. This is ridiculous.
7: I'm going to go with, I think, Indurain and his own won about 47 of them. So I'm going to go with Spain.
6: No, good thinking though. If you thought of Eddie Merckx, you probably would have got it. Belgium is the answer.
7: I never would have got Belgium, to be honest.
8: Good luck.
6: Question 2 for you, Nathan. Only one French tennis player has won a Grand Slam since Amélie Mauresmo won two majors in 2006. This also came in the women's section of the tournament. Who is it?
8: Oh.
5: Oh. So, I'm presuming Mary Pierce was before Amélie Mauresmo.
7: I was watching Pointless the other day, right? And this, so I'm letting buy you a bit of time here. A question came on, and the person who was answering it cycled through 15 answers that had nothing to do with the question at all, just to prove how much he knew. Guess who the first name that came into my head was?
5: Somebody who knows a lot.
7: You.
3: Give me the question again.
6: Only one French tennis player has won a Grand Slam since Amélie Mauresmo won two of them in 2006. So who's the most recent French Grand Slam player? And it isn't Mauresmo.
8: That's exactly who he is. I can just picture Colin Bogue screaming at the screen here.
3: Boom. Marion Bartoli.
6: Way. Well done.
8: Well done.
6: It's a good answer. Wimbledon 2013.
7: Marion Bartoli. You know, it's not Mary Pierce if you thought you were getting there.
3: No. Do you know, it's not how I got the final answer. Do you know how I was watching the Question of Sport last Friday and a similar-ish question came up. And I just remember they mentioned Amélie Mauresmo, but I'm fairly sure someone said Mary Pierce won it before Amélie Mauresmo. Otherwise, I would have gone for Mary Pierce.
8: Who were the captains now in Question of Sport?
3: Still the same. I just started watching it. It's nice Friday.
7: Matt Dawson.
3: And sit down with the lads.
7: Tuffers. Yeah,
3: but they're finishing up. This is the last series, as far as I know.
8: Is Sue still presenting?
3: This is Sue's last series.
8: Right.
7: The production of it is too slick now. It's not.
3: Yeah.
7: It looks like a big sort of sterile studio. It's too slick.
3: Well, they have to sit 2 meters apart, so it is a big sterile studio.
7: I mean, it's exactly what they want.
3: Like. Exactly.
8: You never know. The BBC could be on the lookout for a new quiz.
3: The
7: new Sue Barker.
6: Yeah, that's definitely going to happen. Question two for you, Tommy. I'm sure like Tufnell and Dawson are watching this, trying to get their answers for next week's quiz as well. Good afternoon to you both. Question two for you, Tommy. Name the last French footballer to finish in the top three in the Ballon d'Or vote. He's also the most recent top three finisher in the FIFA equivalent.
8: Right.
7: Ooh.
8: This is kind of... Yeah, this is a messy one. Damn.
7: This is a messy one.
8: Could you give it to me one more time? Because I feel like there's a quirk in the question that I got to hear it one more time.
6: Name the last French footballer to finish in the top three in the Ballon d'Or.
7: There's a quirk in there somewhere.
6: Yeah. Gold, silver or bronze winner.
3: The main quirk being you don't know the answer.
8: Thierry Henry.
6: No, it's not Thierry Henry.
8: It's not Zidane, is it?
6: No.
3: Paul Pogba?
8: All right.
6: No.
7: Mbappe?
3: Mbappe.
6: Antoine Griezmann.
8: Griezmann.
6: Zidane is the last Ballon d'Or winner from France, right. But Griezmann is the last one to finish in the top three.
8: And was Henry ever in the mix? No.
6: Henry finished second, I think, to Zidane.
8: Yeah.
6: He definitely finished second one of the years.
8: So I would have been wrong anyway if Griezmann hadn't
3: been. Oh, no, you were definitely wrong.
6: You were wrong 100%, yeah. We move on. You're on 1 point. Adrian, you're on 1 point. Nathan, you're on 2 points. As we move on to round three, which is the very memorable red cards round. After Peter O'Mahony sending off in Cardiff, this round will test your knowledge of other famous red cards. We'll give you a famous game, and all you got to do is tell me who got sent off. Adrian, who got sent off in a quarterfinal of the 2010 World Cup?
7: Nigel de Jong.
6: No, you rushed in there.
8: It was England, was it England?
3: No, it was 2004 European Championship.
7: Yeah. I wouldn't be giving away all your thoughts here, lads. This is a...
8: But it's over, you got it wrong.
3: 2006.
7: No, but there's more similar questions to come, though.
6: You actually could have given me two answers. The main one is Luis Suarez. His handball against Ghana was in the 2010 World Cup quarterfinal. Also, Felipe Melo got sent off for Brazil in the quarterfinal. If you had somehow given me that, you would have also got the point. You might have given me 2 points for that. Nathan, who got sent off in the 2004 Munster hurling final?
7: Oh,
8: Okay, let's call a timer here.
7: Yeah, timer, come on.
8: You know, the radio's going to go off.
5: Obviously, somebody unknown.
6: These are all famous red cards.
7: But come on, we don't have time for
8: come on,
7: just cycling
8: them.
7: Through.
8: Come on, give him hints. He either knows it or he doesn't.
5: Yeah.
8: Doesn't know it. No,
5: it's not
7: Lansby County.
8: John Milan.
6: It's John Milan.
5: Ah, I was going to say John Milan, and then I was thinking, it's too long ago.
6: Oh. Tommy, big opportunity for you to draw level with Nathan here.
8: Massive, massive chance.
6: Who got sent off in the 1995 All-Ireland football final?
8: This is a 14-yard free. Why am I getting an easy... Charlie Redmond.
6: Well, I see, I thought they were all easy. That's
7: that
6: the thing.
7: I thought they were all easy.
8: Fair,
7: sorry, hang on a second. Any arbiter of all that's right would know straight away those last two questions were infinitely easy. Easier than that question I got asked.
6: The 2010 World Cup is remembered for Ghana's tears and nothing else.
7: Yeah. John Milan saying I loves me county is an iconic cultural moment in this country. Charlie Redmond staying on the pitch after he got sent off is an iconic cultural moment in this country. Luis Suarez is not on that level. I'm sorry.
8: You got screwed.
5: Luis Suarez is more iconic than both of them.
6: It's true. Luis Suarez not was the country. Easiest one there. Tommy was two when the Charlie Redmond thing happened. And I said the John Milan thing was actually the toughest question there.
5: Thanks.
6: Because it's more the interview that's famous than the red card.
7: Yeah. But you know the red card Milan because of the interview.
8: We can all picture that. I can see Milan walking off the field up there.
6: Round four is the fun-free magic number round. So if you're new to this, contestants get 3 points for getting the number exactly right. And if no one manages that, the nearest contestant who doesn't go bust gets 2 points. And then the second closest gets 1 point as well. So I'm going to say that we can only accept the answer that's written on your paper. I'm also going to have to ask for your pens once the music ends. So if you don't mind, give us the following number. The number of career goals Zlatan Ibrahimovic has now scored after his latest milestone.
8: Jeez.
6: Plus the number of Super Bowl rings now won by Tom Brady. Plus the squad number Phil Foden wears at Manchester City. Plus the number of times Ireland have been shown a red card in the Six Nations. Your 30 seconds expire when Sinatra sings Bright Shiny Beads.
8: Oh, yes.
7: What was the first question?
6: How many goals has Zlatan scored at club level? He reached a big milestone this week. How many goals has he now scored at club level? The number of Super Bowl rings Tom Brady has now earned. The squad number Phil Foden wears at City. And the number of red cards Ireland have been shown in Six Nations history. Pens down. Please. Adrian?
7: 233.
6: Nathan?
5: I can't wait. What was I thinking? 556?
6: 556. Tommy?
8: Well, I just want to be clear that the answer before Zlatan's goals is 52.
7: Whoa.
8: And I went with
7: no,
8: four.
7: Give your answer.
6: Give us the number.
8: 452.
6: Nathan, you're going to be kicking yourself. It's 555. Nathan went one over. 555. And Nathan went 556. That would have been one of the best three-pointers ever.
5: Has Zlatan not got 501 goals?
7: No.
6: Oh, because he scored twice. The other night, I just have it down as 500. Oh,
8: I will do. You're a disgrace, Owen. You are a disgrace.
5: One of the greatest. Two minutes in a row. He's done this. All time.
6: Let's
8: just check this now. Come on. I don't know if that's true. That was a Hail Mary from Nathan.
6: Oh, I'm sorry. 556 is bag on the money. Zlatan Ibrahimovic continues to defy the aging process as the 39-year-old striker scored a 501st goals of his career. I apologize, Nathan.
5: That is one of the great answers.
7: Owen is VAR, by the way. He's the human embodiment of VAR. He's just your whirly goal from the halfway line. He spoiled it.
5: Well done, Nathan.
8: Well done.
6: He arrives at the right decision eventually. So Zlatan's got 501 goals now for in his club career.
5: I was
6: career.
5: Starting to doubt myself because I was thinking 501 goals. If you divide that by 20 seasons, there's an awful lot of goals a season. But yes, clearly he's done that.
6: Tom Brady's got 7 Super Bowl rings. Phil Foden wears 47.
8: Yeah. 44. That's where it was at.
6: Ireland have only won red card in Six Nations history, which brings the total to 5-5-6, which gives Nathan a score of 5 points.
7: Did you have all
6: points.
7: Those correct, Nathan?
8: Yeah. Does it? Oh, yeah, it does, yeah.
7: So, and you doubted yourself. You doubted yourself there at some point.
3: No, I doubted myself about the... I was like... I knew I'd seen that he'd got 501 goals, but then I was thinking, 501 goals is a hell of a lot of club goals. Mm. But...
8: Did he just call it like
3: a, he's an old over? Man.
6: My apologies. Nathan, you're on 5. Tommy, you're on 2. Adrian, you're on 1. And we're on to the final. Our winner tonight will be decided in the round that separates the men from the boys, the Paul McGraths from the Paul Mescals. It's the no theme in particular, ridiculously easy rapid fire round. The score you get in this round will be added to your score in the previous round. And there will be 40 seconds for everyone to answer from the same set of questions. We're going to start with Nathan, then on to Tommy, then on to Adrian. And if you get a question correct, I'll keep asking you questions until you get one wrong, at which point you get deducted 1 point.
7: Can I just make one request before we start on?
9: Here we go. Here we go.
7: So, because he's so far ahead, what you're going to see here is stalling, right? He's going to go, 100%. And he's going, because he's so far ahead.
3: As everybody does every week when they're thinking of the answer.
7: So I'm only asking one thing.
8: It's
7: rapid fire. Can we rapidly fire through them?
8: Yes, rapid fire. You got through the questions last week, Owen, and you gave us 2 after the timer, so Nathan could rob me.
3: Let's get the timer right today, Jojo.
8: Get through it. Come on. Come on, Owen.
6: Thank you for your contributions. We will do all of that. Nathan, you ready?
8: You put together a great quiz so far.
6: Thank you, Tommy, actually. Yeah.
8: Don't let yourself down here, man.
6: God, we might actually leave that timer just rolling a little bit at the end. Nathan Murphy, your 40 seconds starts now. What Australian team is Rob Kearney signed up to play for?
3: Western Force.
6: Correct. And what club does Antoine Dupont play for?
3: Blues.
6: Correct. In what year did Tipperary last win a hurling All-Ireland?
3: 2017.
6: No, 2019. Denis Shapovalov plays what sport, Tommy?
8: Ah, Jesus, tennis.
6: Correct. What was the last club Sam Allardyce managed before West Brom?
8: Stoke.
6: No, Everton. Liverpool signed Ben Davis from which club last week, Adrian?
7: Luton.
6: No, Preston. Hull City played their football in what division, Nathan?
3: League One.
6: Correct. Xavi is managing a club in which country at the moment? Correct. 8-2-0. Nathan does it again. Let's play the music for Nathan.
3: Play that funky music.
7: I deserved it, to be fair. I haven't got that.
3: Is this new music?
8: If I had just got Big Sam, I'd have
6: got been
8: you.
6: A very different outlook. The floor is yours, Nathan. Say whatever you like in victory.
3: I'm champ.
8: Jesus. Back.
3: Apparently there were some quizzes at the start of the year that I wasn't involved in. They are null and void, I think. It's fair.
8: Can I make one point?
3: It's like having an All-Ireland Football Championship and Dublin not being involved. Is the same
8: thing beforehand. I get a bit of stick for complaining on this quiz, but if Nathan hadn't correctly complained about the quizmaster's misappropriation of numbers in the numbers round, he would not have won this quiz. So you have to complain. You have to question everything.
3: Well, I didn't complain. I pointed out that he was wrong. There's a difference. You're just bitching and moaning.
8: You could have kept your mouth shut. You could have said no.
3: Why would I do that when I knew I was right?
8: I don't know.
3: Just get the answers right, Tommy. Get the answers right.
7: Mr. Pointless over here.
3: You know, turn up. When are we getting Gilroy in? I turn up every week.
6: We will have him back next week for a heavyweight clash, and we look forward to that. So join us then next week. Congratulations once again to Nathan Murphy.
3: Thank you,
6: Adrian.
3: Well done, Jojo. Good job.
6: We'll see you next week.
7: Chris Bond.
8: Oh, you're kidding me.
3: September.
10: Kyle Lafferty.
7: Are you joking me?
4: Is that right?
10: I know. Is that right? Anybody else?
7: Leishman. Like, that is one of the most stupid questions.
2: Darius Vassell. Seriously, you all need to just stay quiet. This is getting really annoying doing this quiz.
4: What is going on here?
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1: We're turning to a new book. It's called Why Not a Warrior? And it's the story of Gemma O'Connor, Cork Camogie legend, who is with us now. Gemma, good morning to you. How are you?
2: Morning. I'm good.
1: What's the bit where you write the book, you put it in the

0: But it was pretty interesting. It was good to relive some of the memories, some of the sporting memories and stuff like that. And I suppose that's what I probably found the most interesting about it. So the book is out. It's not just for people involved in Camogie sport. I suppose it goes into my personal life. It's probably about life in general, really.
1: It's funny, Gemma, because we had Paulie Maher on the show this week, and he was talking about writing the book, and he never actually thought about writing the book, and it wasn't something he considered or even wanted to do. But Michael Moynihan approached him and asked him if he'd do it, and once he'd done it, he found the process cathartic and quite rewarding. Was it something similar for yourself? Did you got to maybe draw a line under some things and remember good times and bad times and almost like a therapy process?
0: Yeah, look, I suppose in terms of the whole GA world, I see myself as kind of a small fish in the pond, really. And when I retired, I suppose I just thought maybe you just fade back into the background. When you're kind of gone from the intercounty scene, you kind of feel like that's it, you're gone. But when you're approached to it then and put it down into a book, words onto paper, it's kind of a bit different. But I did enjoy it. If I'm being honest, I suppose there was times where I kind of felt like, maybe I didn't want to do it. Would I pull out of it? Maybe I'm putting too much out there. I did certainly enjoy it, and I've only got all positive feedback really back, so it's been a good journey.
2: Which bits did you not want out there?
0: Sorry?
2: Which bits were you thinking this is too much?
0: It's not even anything in particular. Well, obviously it goes into my personal life and stuff, and I suppose there's a fine line there between keeping stuff private and then putting stuff out there. But anything that's really there, I suppose a lot of people would know already. Obviously people that don't know me or don't know me personally might not know those stories. But like I said, I suppose, it's not like you're this big massive celebrity and you're there trying to sell books and create a story. You're just like anybody else, and I suppose delving into your private life is quite personal. So I suppose that was probably the thing that maybe I was a bit reluctant about.
2: Yeah, because it's not your story alone, it's the story of all of the people in your life who you're then putting down in print and going, by the way, I've told a lot of people who we don't know stories about us. Are you okay with that?
0: Stories about which?
2: You were telling, you have to tell stories about your relationship, and you have to go ahead and say, listen, I'm not sure I got your permission for this, but I did it anyway.
0: Yeah, there was one or two people I was like, is it okay to talk about this, or it's kind of, it's an interesting journey, really,
1: When you talk, Gemma, even about the outset of your career in the book, making that debut against, was it Tipperary in 2002? You're only maybe 17 years of age at that time. Did you ever foresee that there'd be a career with 14 All-Ireland finals ahead and so much success?
0: I don't, anybody that starts off playing sport and has the honour, the opportunity to play at intercounty level, or if you're playing soccer or anything at an international level or whatever it is, you don't really see what the future may hold. You might know you might hold a certain kind of set of skills or talent, or that might put you on a platform or a pedestal to be in position to get to an Ireland finals and to wear the jersey year after year. But you certainly don't really think that you're going to achieve what you've achieved. So I suppose when I started out in 2002 as a 17-year-old playing against Tipperary, I definitely didn't envisage what was to come later down the line. All I knew was I wanted to play Camogie. I knew I had a bit of talent, and I knew I wanted to work hard for it. And then, whatever came. But that's just the reality of it, really.
1: And a record 11 All-Stars, which isn't bad.
0: Yeah. It's nice to get individual accolades. When you play in a team sport, it's all about the team. It's all about, obviously, the individual working to the best that they can. And then when everybody does that, it makes for, a very successful team. But I suppose at the end of it, when, the hurdies are down, when the boots are off, and there's individual accolades, it's nice to be recognised. And, I've been very lucky to receive those awards.
2: The decision to write the book and then to go through that process of it, right? what was the bit that you felt like was going to be the most compelling?

0: compelling element of your story that you did want to share?
1: I suppose, you know, when we were doing the book and I was talking to Sinead Farrell, who wrote the book, and talking to Liam Hayes, Hero Books, the publisher for Hero Books, I suppose the obvious thing as well is, you know, talking about your sexuality and stuff like that. And I had no issue talking about my sexuality. I've been always very open about it. Something that's just a part of me. It's who I am. Never really saw it as something that I had to, you know, scream at the top of my lungs about. It was just always, it's like anybody else, you know, it's anybody, you know, whether you're straight, if you're in a heterosexual relationship, it's just who you are. And that's the way I always viewed about it. But I suppose it's very different then to talk about it and put it down on the book. And I suppose, you know, that's the fine line, I suppose, about your private life, by keeping things personal and by putting it out there. But I suppose when we all sat down and spoke about it, you know, I suppose you could be very selfish in the way that you might say, look, I don't want to do the book because I don't want to talk about things. But I suppose if by me talking about my sexuality and my experiences might help one or two people out there now that are struggling to come out, you know, having difficulties with family or friends or people that they play with, or they just, you know, can't realise basically, you know, that it's okay to be who you are. I suppose that's probably the reason why I did speak about it, because it's very easy just to close off and say, look, I'm not comfortable talking about that, but look, you know, I suppose if I had one or two people out there, then I suppose I've gained something in that.
0: Did you have somebody out there who you were looking up to when you were a kid that you could actually say, okay, somebody has done this before? Because there's an extract of the book that you kind of talk about, well, you didn't formally come out, people kind of just knew, your family just kind of knew. It wasn't there wasn't a formal kind of process for you, which suggests that you grew up in a really great environment, to be honest. That's the first thing that struck me reading that.
1: Yeah, look, I've been very lucky, you know, for my family. Look, you know, it's not all plain sailing either. It's really, you know, it's not easy by no means, but for the majority of everybody in my family, it's been, you know, very accepting. You talk about somebody that I looked up to in terms of maybe my sexuality and stuff like that, realising who I was, maybe that it was okay. My uncle John, my mum's brother, you know, he's gay, and my grandparents were always very accepting. You know, people that came from, that were born in the 20s and 30s never questioned his sexuality, which I really kind of looked up to, and they just accepted him for who he was. And it was kind of the same for me, a bit, you know, in terms of that. And that's the kind of approach that I took. You know, it's something that I kind of wanted to go about in a way, you know, rather than, you know, saying, oh, I'm this, I'm that. I'm just like, but this is who I am. This is my partner. This is, you know, it's just a part of life. And look, I'll be honest, there was obviously very difficult things along the way. But generally speaking, yeah, I've been very lucky enough in terms of my family.
2: We spoke, Gemma, to Aisling Mara on the show this week, and she was talking about the survey earlier this year. It was a News Talk survey in conjunction with the GPA, where 714 respondents, so 69% of female players surveyed, were aware of a player currently out within their squad. It dropped to just 10% of awareness for male players, and she spoke about being surprised that it was even as high as 10%. Like, do you think there's something within the GAA culture or even the pub culture that surrounds it that maybe discourages players coming out, especially in the male game?
1: Yeah, look, I think I spoke about that. It's, look, as I said, it's not easy for anybody, male or female. But I suppose there's a perception out there that the shock factor is less when women in sport come out. I suppose, you know, if you're playing sport, you're, you know, some bit of a tomboyish character, or a tomboyish element to it. And look, don't get me wrong, there's probably more, you know, there's more straight people, female straight people that I know than gay people out there. But that, you know, I suppose that perception for females in sport is that shock factor is less. In terms of men, and I suppose this is probably repeated time and time again, you know, men, there's a lot of pressure on men to portray a certain way, you know, to be that alpha male, to, you know, play a sport where it's very physical, like hurling or football, you know, especially in the GAA culture, unlike any other sport around the world, you know, rugby, soccer, whatever, but, you know, just in terms of the GAA, that what we know, You know, it's a manly sport. That's the way it's portrayed. And, you know, the pop culture then kind of highlights that, or it's boosted by that, by the egos and by the fans of how people are supposed to act and portray themselves. And I suppose that's probably the thing that I probably don't like about it. And as I said, it's not that you want people to come out and say, oh, this is who I am. I mean, again, there's a certain part of your life that you can be private about, and, you know, nobody can deny that. So if there are male sports people out there in the GAA that are gay, you know, you don't necessarily have to go up and wave your hand and say, look, this is, I'm gay and I'm proud and all that. But it's a lot harder for male athletes to come out because of those reasons, you know.
2: It must be rewarding, though, for you, Gemma, when you see, and you spoke about this in the book as well, you know, even after your wedding, getting messages, you know, from people on Instagram, you know, saying that you're, you know, thank you for being you and you've helped me, you know, come out or I guess, speak to family about issues like this. So that must be quite rewarding when you get messages like that.
1: Yeah, you know, I suppose when we're getting ready to get married and stuff like that, and, you know, my relationship's not, I don't really see anything different about it now. I'm just so used to it, I suppose. But I suppose we forget about people out there, and I suppose people take for granted that, you know, we still live in a society that still thinks that, you know, these type of relationships aren't the norm. And while we're very lucky to live in a country like Ireland, I suppose there's still people out there that find it hard to come out. And, you know, out of the blue, I got a few messages just to say, oh, you know, thank you for, you know, putting yourself out there, or, you know, thank you for me. You've really helped me along the way. And, you know, I don't know these people. And, yeah, it was really nice to hear that. You know, to know that I've probably helped one or two people along the way. And I suppose that's probably one of the reasons why, you know, those chapters were put into the book, is to do that, to give, you know, a young boy, not necessarily young, people in their 20s, 30s that are watching this. You know, you have to remember too that there's a lot of people out there that probably might never come out. So it's interesting. I suppose this is all about helping people, really.
0: It is interesting, right? Because, like, ideally, we'd never have to have these conversations, and it wouldn't be a big thing at all. But then, and you think of the progress that we've made as a society from, like, the decriminalisation of homosexuality in 1993 to marriage equality, which, you know, also in retrospect, like, why do we all have to have a vote about that? Why didn't we just put it anyway? But then there's that clown in Listowel last week, coming out saying what he's saying, and all of a sudden loads of people feel kind of, oh, well, actually, you know what, there's definitely a congregation, and I don't mean specifically in Listowel, but there is a congregation of people who still share those dinosaur views, and unfortunately we do still need to have these conversations. And that's why I think your book is going to be important for people to read, and kind of for you just to talk about this normality, because, like, that's exactly what it is.
1: Yeah, it's you know, what that priest said was, you know, it's, people might seem shocked, or, you know, about it, that, you know, I suppose especially we live in a society too where if you the flip side of it over is, you know, the whole freedom of speech thing, and, you know, people are, I suppose especially we live in a society too where if you the flip side of it over is, you know, the whole freedom of speech thing, and, you know, people are entitled to say what they say, but when they do, you know, people get picked up on it, and there's a fine line between it all. But I suppose when you're sending a message to the community about love and respect, and about, I suppose Christianity is about accepting people no matter what, but you know, it's a difficult one to kind of understand. But yeah, look, I think there are people, unfortunately, out there that don't understand it, and I think that's okay too. I think people have to realise, look, there are people out there, people that the older generation maybe, and obviously the people is, you know, modern mindset people too still have it, that might not understand it. And I think we have to portray the fact that that's okay too. I suppose the important message in this is that, you know, if you know anybody that's gay, or you have a son or daughter or a cousin or an aunt or an uncle or whatever, what it is, that, okay, it's okay maybe not to understand it, but it's, so I suppose the important message is to say, look, you know, I still love you, you know, you know, we can talk about things. Maybe I don't understand it, or maybe I don't fully accept it. But, you know, I suppose the whole key in it is communication.

0: patient and just, you know, not abandoning people or kind of, you know, I suppose isolating people, you know. And it's about communication, and it's about understanding, and it's about, you know, listening to people, and that's probably the key message in all of that, you know.
1: Yeah, no, it's the ultimate key message I think people will definitely take away from the book. One last thing, so you've obviously been involved in Camogie all your life. Is there a plan into the future to get into coaching and management? Is that in your future, do you think?
0: Certainly. I suppose since COVID, I suppose COVID really was probably the finite time really for me to retire. That kind of pushed the questions of me, which I had probably a while back about retirement, and I suppose COVID just kind of finished that for me. Didn't really have the support systems or the structures around, you know, you kind of have to do everything yourself, and when you get older you kind of need, you know, you need a physio, you need a rehab, you need the people by your side to do things, and I kind of finished that. And then I suppose I took a break, and getting married was a priority, because I spent all my life just giving the time to Camogie and nothing for myself or to Aoife, to my partner or to whoever, like, you know. So it was always about my time in Camogie. And then I was doubtful about going back playing club, but I'm back, you know, I'm a back playing club and stuff like that. So yeah, the time is ticked by, and it's certainly something that I'm definitely looking forward to getting into in the future. I just think I need to take a bit of time just to enjoy life for maybe the next year, 2 years, and then I'd love to get stuck back into club coaching, maybe hopefully into county, get involved at some level. You know, just because you finish playing Camogie doesn't mean you have to close the door completely. So yeah, I definitely would love to get back into it.
2: Jimmy, you're a member of the Defence Forces as well, and I know, even I remember when you retired, I was reading a piece the other day, Claire Spellman, the Galway player, was talking about coming across you at Collins Barracks. There seems to be a lot of transferable skills there between, you know, being in a Camogie team and being in a unit in the Defence Forces. Like, the camaraderie and teamwork, you've been around that your entire life. It seems to be something that's quite transferable.
0: Yeah, it's look, I suppose every organisation has good things and bad things about it, but, you know, my experience with the Defence Forces has been nothing but positive, really. And you know, I joined the Defence Forces because I wanted, you know, something different, an outdoor lifestyle, and I knew what the Defence Forces had on offer, the same thing, you know, teamwork, camaraderie, you know, loyalty, commitment and all that. And when you're there, you know, it's like playing sport. When you're in that environment, it's a team environment. You don't do anything necessarily by yourself. Of course, there's, you know, everyone has a specific role or a job, but you're working with people the whole time. Whether it's in barracks, whether you're in a training environment, whether you're overseas, you know, you need people around you, and without that teamwork or that camaraderie, it doesn't work. It fails. And it's the very same then on the pitch with Camogie, you know, in sport, it's all transferable. So they certainly go hand in hand, and I've been very fortunate to experience both, and I think it's kind of, you know, it stood by me, and it's something I would definitely recommend to people that have any interest in the outdoors life and sport. You know, you can play sport in the Defence Forces as well. You know, there's a massive drive for that there. So yeah, look, it's those characteristics definitely go hand in hand, and I've only gained nothing but positivity from it, and it's definitely a good career to take.
1: One last one, sorry. Where did the name of the book, it's Why Not a Warrior, where did that come from?
0: Well, it was kind of something that Liam and Sinead kind of thought up of, and I suppose they just looked at my whole life, my life experiences, and, you know, being a Camogie player, intercounty Camogie player for so long, the experiences that I went through, I suppose, you know, in terms of my sexuality, my you know, you talk about your home life, you know, the people that you've lost, my experiences in the army, and they put all that together, and I suppose that's what they came up with, you know, and that's where the that that title came from. So, you know, they asked me, was I okay with that? I just said, look, I trust you. You're the people. You're the experts. So, you know, I suppose that's why he was chosen. Why not a warrior?
1: Well, listen, we wish you the very best of luck with it. Thanks a million for joining us this morning. Cheers.
0: I appreciate it. Thanks a million for having me. Thank you.
1: No worries.
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1: Performance from Rory McIlroy, the 2011 United States Open champion. Save of the moment. Tap it in. The champion.
2: The winner of the gold medal and the champion golfer of the year is Rory McIlroy.
3: Rory McIlroy at the 11th. Three straight bogeys on the first nine. Oh, my goodness. Seventh attempt for Rory as he tries to complete the career Grand Slam. Ugh.
4: Very disappointed not to be here for the weekend.
5: Cam went out there and won the golf tournament and played an incredible round of golf. Once in a lifetime sort of thing.
6: He's been rock solid on short putts all day long.
7: I'd like to welcome you to the 89th playing of the Masters Tournament.
8: Absolutely incredible. Is this the magical moment to save him?
9: What are we all going to talk about next year?
10: It's a putt for the Masters. It's a putt for the Grand Slam. There you go. And as I say, a second chance for Rory McIlroy.
3: He's finally done it. Masters champion. And after many tears, his talent fulfilled and now unbridled joy.
9: Well, I gotta go get a green jacket.
11: Yeah! Always said to me he'd retire a happy man if he won the green jacket, so I told Erica he can retire now.
9: You can't win all four majors in a year if you haven't won the first one.
12: The long journey is over. McIlroy has his masterpiece.
9: Never, ever give up on your dreams. Keep coming back, keep working hard, and if you put your mind to it, you can do anything.
13: Oh, my mama told me, she said, there'll be days like this.
14: Chris Bond.
9: Oh, you're kidding me! September.
15: Kyle Lafferty.
14: Are you joking me?
9: Is that right?
15: I know! Is that right?
14: Like, that is one of the most stupid questions.
9: Darius Vassell?
15: Seriously, you all need to just stay quiet. This is getting really annoying doing this quiz.
9: What is going on here?
16: Welcome, welcome, welcome. Welcome along to the shoutiest segment on Irish radio. It is the scintillating, it's the stupefying, it's the splendido crappy quiz. Every Friday, we pit three of Team Off the Ball up against each other in our no-holds-barred quiz of sporting factoids at the end of the week. Allow me to welcome today's contestants. Our first contestant today sets himself apart from casual football fans by paying close attention to the football at the Olympic Games. He knows his Antonys from his Claudinhos, his Mateus Cunhas from his Diego Carloses, and all the other players that sound like Pro Evo footballers. Give it up for Phil the Power Egan.
17: They had actually watched some football there.
16: I know you did. Yes, you are Phil Egan. Of course you watched. Give us your breakdown of the Olympics football so far.
17: Well, no, in fairness, the games are falling at a nice time, so we can put them on the office, and we have it all tuned in on the red button. So we had Brazil and Germany on. Richarlison obviously showing what he could do. Anthony, yeah, even Dani Alves still playing.
16: Yeah.
17: But yeah, Brazil looked good. I thought at one stage Brazil were going to try and get the 8 goals to try and get some sort of revenge for that World Cup in 2014, but not to be. Actually turned out to be a lot closer in the end. Spain are doing what they did at the Euros, just own the ball but can't actually score goals. So yeah, something to look forward to. Obviously the big shock was Sweden beating the USA.
16: This is it. This is the footballer analysis we're getting from Phil Egan here in the Crappy Quiz every single week. We're going to limit our Olympic soccer coverage to just the Crappy Quiz intros, and Phil will break it down every week. Our next contestant today is almost finished his 6-day bender in celebration of Meath's shockingly narrow defeat to Dublin last weekend. It's a day of drinking for every point in the difference, and if they didn't go drinking for 21 days straight last year, they might have got even closer this year. Give it up for the Meath Hill Billy, Tommy Rooney.
18: Hey folks, all true.
16: You're very welcome back. A great day for me last weekend.
18: Nice to be called back. Don't know why I got benched. It's nice to be back after a bit of time out.
16: You took holidays and then you don't get to call up after you come back. You got to work your way back to form after coming back from holidays, you see. Our last contestant today was delighted to be in Croke Park last Saturday night at around 5 p.m. The phone coverage was good and his headphones worked perfectly as he managed to watch the Lions smash the Stormers on his phone while his family watched Westmeath or someone win the Joe McDonagh Cup. It's Adrian, who's your daddy, Barry?
19: Yeah, great win. Owen, take everything we can get over Kerry particularly.
16: Yeah, Stormers fan here as well, licking my wounds. As ever, the format is the classic crappy quiz with a series of questions and a range of themes. Then it's onto the slip and slide of trivia, which is the rapid fire round. You can podcast the crappy quiz on otbsports.com or on the OTB Sports app. Round one is the boring questions round, never multiple choice. Phil, first question for you. Can you name the youngest manager set to manage in the Premier League next season?
17: Is it Patrick Vieira?
16: It's not. Chisco Munoz.
17: Watford manager.
16: Ooh. Yeah.
17: How close was that?
18: Toughy. That was tough.
16: 5 years. Vieira 45. He's only 40.
17: It wasn't close.
16: but I saw Vieira. I kind of actually forgotten that Vieira was appointed manager when I was going through these. There's a lot of new managers, it seems, more so than usual, actually, going into next season. Tommy, who was the last Kerry manager to lose to Cork and Killarney in the Championship?
18: Was it Dennis O'Gimoran?
16: Correct. Tommy Rooney is off the mark. Good answer, 1995. Next question for you, Adrian. Who was the last scrum half not called Conor Murray to start a test match at 9 for the British and Irish Lions?
19: Ben Youngs?
16: No.
18: Hardly Mike Phillips, was it?
16: Mike Phillips, 2013.
19: Oh, wow.
17: Yeah, that's good. I thought I was going to say Ben Youngs as well.
18: Royals are back.
16: Yeah, they are. Tommy Rooney, the only one who scored in round one. Round two is the Olympics odd one out round. In this round, I'm going to give you a list of three Olympians, and all you got to do is pick the odd one out from the criteria I give you. Phil, which of the following boxers is a gold medal winner at the Olympics? Joe Frazier, Floyd Mayweather, or Evander Holyfield?
17: So one of the three has won a gold medal.
16: What's Tommy laughing at?
18: I'm so confused.
17: Yeah. That's not just me, Tommy. That's why I asked.
16: Which one of those did win a gold medal at the Olympics?
17: Okay.
16: Was it Joe Frazier, Floyd Mayweather, or Evander Holyfield? Sorry for the confusion.
17: Like, Mayweather seems obvious, but for some reason I don't think he won gold. I think it was Evander Holyfield.
16: It's not. Joe Frazier. Frazier won gold in 1964. Mayweather won bronze in 96, and Holyfield also won bronze in 84. See, I wasn't sure if the Mayweather bronze was as famous as like Roy Jones Jr. or something like that. And
17: robbery.
16: Yeah, I thought that. I thought I was leading you down the garden path with a very easy question there, but not to be. Tommy, which of the following footballers have not won gold at the Olympics? Was it A, Ronaldo, Brazil Ronaldo, B, Samuel Eto'o, or C, Lionel Messi? So which of those have not won gold? Ronaldo, Eto'o, or Messi? Messi?
18: Messi.
16: No, not correct.
18: Huh? But sure, he's only won his first proper trophy for Argentina there last week.
16: No, he won gold in 2008.
18: Ah, sure, why?
16: Do you get a trophy for the Olympics, Phil?
17: No.
16: No, it's just a medal. Just a gold medal.
18: Oh, that threw me. So who was it? Ronaldo?
16: Ronaldo, yeah. He won bronze in 96, wearing Ronaldinho on his back at one stage in that tournament because there was some issue with the jerseys. There was another person called Ronaldo in the team.
18: Ronaldo, yeah.
16: Yeah, sorry. Good point. Eto'o won gold in 2000. Messi won gold in 2008.
19: You started debating with yourself over the, you were thrown by the variety of prize at the end of the tournament. Oh, that was a trophy. Oh, it was only a medal. Okay.
16: Adrian, which of the following people, as notable for their life out of sport as much as their life in sport, have not got an Olympic medal of any colour? So which of these has never won an Olympic medal?
19: Jesus, what is, I can't even understand the question. Go on.
16: A, the Winklevoss twins. the Winklevoss twins. B, Caitlyn Jenner, or C, Zara Tyndall. So which of those never won an Olympic medal? They're all Olympians. Two of them.
19: Caitlyn Jenner is a. Oh, sorry. Yeah, Caitlyn Jenner. Yeah, and who, so Caitlyn Jenner. Who was the last one you said?
16: Zara Tindall.
19: Zara Tindall and the Winklevoss.
16: The Winklevoss twins from The Social Network.
19: Who the
16: Army
19: hell
16: Hammer?
19: Winklevoss.
20: You don't know the Winklevoss boys.
16: You don't know? Have you not seen The Social Network? You're not familiar.
19: What was the question? Whether they competed or whether they have a medal?
16: Which of those
20: the Winkle boys?
16: They all competed. Which of those didn't win a medal?
19: Word. It's got to be the. No, that's too obvious. I've got to go with Zara Phillips.
16: No, you were right. You're right.
19: The Winklevoss.
16: It is the Winklevoss twins.
19: Oh,
16: God,
19: that is just
20: they're rowers, weren't they?
16: Rowers. They came sixth in the men's pair in 2008. Jenner won the decathlon in 1976. 1976 was also the games that Princess Anne took part in, and her daughter Zara won silver in 2012 in eventing.
20: Okay, to her.
16: So no one scored any points in that round. Round three is the Yvan Etniage Olympics edition round. In this round, I'll play the voice of one of Ireland's athletes at the 2020 Games in Tokyo. The only problem is it'll be played backwards. Give me the correct answer and you score 1 point. Phil, who is this Olympian? What do you think?
20: At least you know where he's from.
17: Ireland.
20: You know what province he's from?
17: Not really, no.
20: I know.
17: I think it sounds like it's one of the O'Donovans. So, Paul O'Donovan.
16: Let's have a listen.
21: 2 hours in the morning, go away, go to college, whatever, go to sleep in Nana's house and she'd make us some soup and brown cake and then we'd go back in the evening then and do a bit of more, you know. And she's just so much love and passion and everything, like, and she's just happy, like, even if we weren't around, she'd be delighted with us. So.
16: Yeah, correct. So, Paul O'Donovan is the correct answer to that one. Tommy.
20: It wasn't an Ulster accent. Okay, fair enough.
16: Tommy, can you name this Olympian? What are you thinking?
20: I'm thinking by the staccato nature that's a Dublin accent, so I'm going to say Kelly Harrington.
22: Just thinking, like, this time last week, like,
19: that was actually quite easy.
22: Getting up to weigh in to box in the World Championship final, like, and this today I'm driving into work, like, and it just started to dawn on me, like, I am actually, like, the world champion.
16: Yeah, good
20: Nobody
16: stuff.
20: Give it away.
16: This is actually it's actually relatively easy compared to our other Yvan Etniage rounds, and I'm sure Adrian, you'll make this a full house if you can tell me who this Olympian is.
20: It is easy.
19: Now the other two were. I got both of the other two. They were very easy. That one's not that easy. Tom Barr?
16: No,
20: it was Reese McClanahan, wasn't it?
16: Let's have a listen.
23: The Queen of Ireland for a reason.
16: Sure.
23: Okay. But you need to be realistic about the situation. She lives in the UK. Every brand wants to work with her. Every event wants her there. Of course, she deserves all of it. And I decided to come back to Ireland and do my thing here.
19: Not unlike Tom Barr, the sevens team.
16: Yeah, they've got relatively similar voices, I guess. Like, they're both Irish male.
20: So. Thank God he did his thing.
16: Yeah.
20: He's at the Olympics now.
16: He's at the Olympics now, exactly. Yeah, so Greg O'Shea was the correct answer to that. Tommy, you're on 2 points. Phil, you're on 1 point. Adrian, you're on nothing. We move on to round four, which is the fun-free magic number round. Contestants get 3 points for getting the number exactly right. If no one manages that, the nearest contestant who doesn't go bust gets 2 points. The second closest gets 1 point. I'm going to state that we can only accept the answer that's written on your paper and put your pens down once the music ends. So if you don't mind, give us the following number. The number of consecutive games the United States women's soccer team had gone unbeaten before their defeat to Sweden on Wednesday. Plus, the number of Limerick men in the 2020 All-Star Hurling Team of the Year. Plus, the number of NBA championships the Milwaukee Bucks have now won after this week's finals series win. Plus, the number of times Italy have won the Euros. Your 30 seconds expire when Sinatra sings Bright Shiny Beads. It's a tough one this week. I will admit
20: this
16: that.
20: Is going to be.
17: I nearly gave away the first answer when I talked about the thing earlier on.
16: Oh, yeah. Well, if you know that, they were on a massive run, the United States women's soccer team, before they lost
19: to Sweden.
16: What
19: was that first question?
16: How many games of an unbeaten run were they on before they lost?
19: The number matches.
16: The number of Limerick men in the 2020 All-Star team. How many NBA rings, not rings, how many championships do the Bucks have? And then how many times have Italy won the Euros? Adrian?
19: I've written 19, but I'm going to give an answer of 20.
18: Oh, you can't do that.
16: Tell me, what have you put down?
19: That's my answer.
18: Set
19: 20.
18: The answer that's written on your page.
19: 20 is my answer.
16: Tell me, what have you put down?
20: 38, because I bought into Youth Voice saying it was a massive number of games. 38.
16: Phil?
17: 55.
16: Phil's closest. It's 57.
18: Close.
16: Phil gets 2. Tommy gets 1. It was 44 games. The unbeaten streak. Incredible.
20: I had 24. I was close.
19: I had six.
16: There were 9 Limerick men in last year's All-Star Hurling Team of the Year. The Bucks have won the NBA Finals twice, 1971 and 2021. Italy have won the Euros twice, 1968 and 2021.
17: I actually had 9, but I said, you know what? I'm not sure about the Bucks, so I'll take down the 9 and I put in 7 just to be safe, because that would have been heartbreaking to bust myself there.
20: No, you would have got it spot on if you did that.
17: I know, but I was... In my head, I was thinking I could bust it.
20: Okay,
16: we are on to the final. Our winner tonight will be decided in the round that separates the men from the boys, the Kyle Hayes from the Kyle Lowry's. It's a no theme in particular, ridiculously easy rapid fire round. The score you get in this round will be added to your score in the previous round, and there will be 40 seconds for everyone to answer from the same set of questions. We're going to start with the person with the highest number of points, which is Phil, because we tossed a coin before coming on air and his 3 points outweighs Tommy's points, who's in second place, and then at the Adrian, who's on last. I don't make the rules, the coin does.
17: So if, what's the scores going into the last round?
16: 3-3.
17: Okay, so which one is going to be the one that trips me or Tommy? The first question or the second one?
16: If you get a
20: first
16: question
20: one, you
16: correct,
20: gotta go. We're under time pressure here. We gotta get going.
16: If you get a question correct, I'll ask you another question and keep asking you questions until you get a question wrong. And once you get a question wrong, and move on to the next person. And your correct answer means a deduction of 1 point. Phil Egan, are you ready?
17: Yeah.
16: Your 40 seconds starts now. Which city will host the 2032 Olympics?
17: Brisbane.
16: Correct. Name the Springboks head coach.
17: Jack Nielsen.
16: Correct. Who is leading the Drivers' Championship in Formula 1 overall this season?
17: Max Verstappen.
16: Correct. Name the tournament Seamus Power won last week.
17: The Barbasol.
16: Correct. Who knocked Cavan out of the 2020 Football Championship?
17: Dublin.
16: Correct. Did Mo Farah make his Olympics debut in 08 or 2012?
17: 08.
16: Correct. The San Mamés Stadium is the home of which team?
17: Athletic Bilbao.
16: Correct. Who is the Celtic manager?
17: Andrew Postecoglou.
16: Correct. Name the Women's Six Nations champion.
17: England.
16: Correct. In what country was Sunita Puspure born?
17: Lithuania.
16: No, it's Latvia.
17: What?
16: And we're out of questions.
20: You let yourself down.
16: We are out of questions.
17: No, I'm sorry, Sunita.
19: We didn't run out of time. You ran out.
16: One of the most brilliant rounds. It's Born, Riga, Latvia. Phil Egan, congratulations. Very quick victory speech.
17: Thanks very much, and I'm very sorry to Sunita because. I got that badly wrong.
16: It leaves a sour taste.
17: It does, yeah.
16: At the end of
17: conceding a goal,
20: look at the draw,
17: the end.
20: Phil. Look at the draw. You're like Dublin in the Leinster Championship. Look at the draw. That's what that is. No moral victory. Indeed.
16: We are completely out of time, but well done to Phil. Commiserations, Tommy, and sorry to you too, Adrian. Thank you for being with us here on the Krabby Quiz. We'll be with you again next week. And that is it from us here on OTB AM as well. Thanks for being with us.
0: This is Off the Ball Breakfast.
1: Ireland's sports breakfast show.
2: Take us to Uganda. Go on.
4: Yeah, bring you a story that I've been working on, lads, over the last couple of weeks. And I think it's something we might keep an eye on. There's a lot of really interesting work being done in the world around GAA. And particularly in Africa, there's been a growth just in recent years. There's a couple of clubs now have kind of popped up. And Nilo Cusacks is one of them. We might have the graphic here as I'm chatting of the logo itself. It's one of the most unique crests that I've seen. But John Conroy is a person who set up this club. So just to give you an idea of what we're looking at here, it's one of the best club crests that I've ever seen. You've got the River Nile, which begins in Jinja, Uganda, running through the iconic Paul Nabrone Dolmen in the Burren. So there's a huge Clare connection here with this club. John Conroy, a Clare native from the Michael Cusack's club in North Clare. He's a fitness teacher and a yoga teacher, and he's also been a part of Clare backroom teams over the last couple of years, working in the stats department. John has been volunteering in Uganda since 2009, I mentioned the strong care connection. Pair of doctors, the Hassetts from Ennis, set up a hospice in Ginger back around 20 years ago. And about 15 months ago, 3 hours south of the capital of Uganda, he founded the Nilo Cusacks GA Club, based out of a school where he's been volunteering. They've got a football field, they've got goalposts that they roll and they store away at night. Their participation numbers have grown from just 30 at the very, very start to 380 boys and girls in the school who are learning to play Gaelic football at least 3 times a week. So you might have listened to John here on why he's volunteered in Uganda for the past 15 years and how he first introduced the kids there to the GA.
5: The biggest draw, Tommy, would be the people themselves. That they're unbelievable. They're so friendly, they're so nice, they're so warm, and they need help. The economy, people themselves, first of all, there's a large population, there's 50 million, and half that are under 16. So you have massive rates of unemployment. As I mentioned with figures there for school-going kids, it's about 100 in the classroom with one teacher. So educational opportunities are quite limited. Job opportunities are limited. So when you go there, you can see the impact that you can make on the lives of especially the kids that we deal with and their families and the wider community. What we did, we've great sponsors and donors at home who have given us a lot of fundraising money. We bought a television for the school, which would be very unique. We paid for Wi-Fi. And we started off showing YouTube clips from the telly. And then we brought the kids out onto the field and developed from there.
4: So they started out in this school in Jinja. It wasn't mentioned there by John, but they started out with 30 deaf children. So there's a part of the school that just has deaf children, and they had one of the sign language teachers and got her involved. They actually got the words Gaelic football and hurling initiated into the sign language in Uganda. So that was, put into place in the last couple of months by the Irish ambassador to Uganda, Kevin Colgan. So like that's how they started off, right? And since then, the numbers have expanded to the rest of the school. John travels to Uganda multiple times a year. He's actually over there right now. He goes over on his holidays and volunteers and works in various areas around the school. What he did initially, lads, he went about developing local teachers as coaches, and he runs the club itself from home. So he basically has all the coaches and the principal of a school. They have a treasurer and a secretary of the club as well in a WhatsApp group. And he has created a YouTube library of GA drills and games. John sets out a schedule then on WhatsApp every week during the school year. So every Monday, every Wednesday and every Friday evening during the school year, the kids all leave their class and they go out and they play Gaelic football for an hour. The coaches afterwards send back feedback. They send back videos of how the kids are getting on during and after every training session. So you might have seen a bit of that beforehand, and you'll see a bit more of it here. So here's John on the short-term goals that they have for developing GAA in Uganda.
5: What I'd love to do is provide a kind of a template that what we're doing here could be rolled out to the rest of Africa. I think that from a GAA point of view, this could be a really good opening from what we're doing to come back, support what we're doing, and roll that out to different regions. We have a couple of, I suppose, short-term goals that we're looking at. One would be to hold a Ginger championship, a county championship.
4: Because there's a couple of clubs over
5: there. Yeah, there's a couple of clubs, Tommy, there. So we're in Ginger. We look at West Primary School as the home of where we are. Mm. So John Walsh then from Mike Cullen, John is in Uganda for most of the year. He set up Simba Wolfhounds. And then two of our coaches since the summertime have set up another club called Ginger Football Academy, which is 10 minutes away. And then about an hour away then in a place called Iblanku, I've been supporting another club last year and this year called Iduity Titans. And they have 250 kids up there.
6: Loads of activity happening, not quite officially recognised yet by Croke Park.
4: Yeah, yeah, and I'll get to that in just a second because that's an interesting part of it, Ger. They're not affiliated yet with the GA. Now, the Simba Wolfhounds have been affiliated. I think they've went through that process. They started a little bit before that, maybe. So they're a little bit over and they've been affiliated. Now, what that means is I think you get a bit more backing from the GA. There's an official connection there. So I'll bring you through a bit of that later on because there's a couple of quirks to it. I asked John as well about the long-term ambitions because, you know, he's talking there about, you know, a provincial championship in Ginger, which, when you think about it sounds a bit pie in the sky, but when you see the numbers that are playing Gaelic football every week, it sounds like there's a bit of potential here. So here's John on what might happen next.
5: The long-term goal would be, so we're in a province called Busoga, and there's 4.5 million people in that. It's one of the poorest regions in sub-Saharan Africa. So we'd love to develop the game within that province and have a provincial championship, say like a Munster championship. And then the plan would be to develop from there and have other regions begin clubs, and then have other regions have county championships, and then have an all-Uganda championship. That would be certainly our goal, and to see that game move outside Uganda.
4: Yeah, so look, the Nilo Cusack Club are reliant on fundraising and donors. Many GA clubs in Clare have donated jerseys and equipment. Football boots are naturally very hard sourced. And there's a big focus on supplying shorts for their female players as well in the school. And although, as you mentioned there, they have been in conversations with World GA, Nilo Cusack aren't yet affiliated with the GA. So, you know, there is challenges there as well. So I asked John on what it's like overseeing this GA club, this very new GA club, unique GA club in Uganda, from afar, from back home in Clare, and whether they can one day officially become affiliated with the GA.
5: It's a daily thing. And then club coaches might come back with a query or a question, whatever. So, yeah, it's constant. And that's the key thing on it. I suppose, again, learning from maybe charities who've gone to African countries is that you empower the local people. So you upskill them, you empower them, and you let them off. I mean, you let them off, you guide them. But you have to guide the local people, otherwise and the thing won't take off. And I think we're, so far so good, we've been successful on that.
4: What's the connection with the GA? And have they got involved? How does it work when you set up a club in somewhere like Jinja, outside in Uganda? How does that work then with the GA overall?
5: Yeah, we're set up a year and a half now, so we've had a good few talks in the last year and a half, and I must mention Robert Frost from Clare GA, who's been trying really hard to get us help. And so far now, and look, it's been disappointing, we haven't got any financial help so far. And I don't know, is there any concrete plans to support us? So we do need funds, I suppose, to maintain the club and grow the club and expand the club even further. So our fundraising at the moment comes from local donors who have very kindly give us a lot of fundraising money. But in fairness to GA, it's hard because you really need to see, you need to be at the ground level to see what's going on. I think if you saw what's happening and the impact it has on the people and the locals and the community, and you could see the potential there, you know, it might be a little bit different.
4: Yeah, like it is fascinating, lads. Like there's a GA club happening and training happening in Uganda, and a lot of it's been done by locals in Uganda. It's obviously been ran from back in Ireland by John Conroy, who oversees it from here, but also travels over. And like John has been going back and forth for an awful long time and has a huge connection to the country there. There's also, as I mentioned, other clubs, and as John mentioned, that have now splintered and started. So something has kind of caught a hold of it over there in this small little pocket in Uganda. Like there are other quirks to this too. So, you know, given the many socioeconomic difficulties in the country, you know, one of the things that John does is he pays the coaches €5 a training session. You know, paying coaches isn't that surprising a thing when it comes to Ireland. Like there's a lot of under the table payments happening when it comes to club coaches or managers. There's also official coaches that go into schools in Ireland itself that have been trained up and you know, spread the gospel of the game in Ireland. You know, it was massive in terms of Dublin success. This is a little bit more off the cuff, and it's I suppose I'm not sure it's something that the GA themselves would have gone after too, but it's when you think of it, you know, trying to encourage the growth of a game somewhere where there isn't a massive Irish footprint, you know, it's quite a novel way of doing it, and it seems to be working in this regard here. So that concept of paying the coaches who haven't necessarily gone through, you know, a GA coaching course, but are being steered by someone like John, we'll just have to keep an eye on it and see how far it goes and it grows. Like you can see from the clips there, they don't have a 2-point arc yet, but one of the kids is clipping over a free from 20, yeah. 25 yeah. yards. You know, it's so interesting to see that aspect of it, especially when there isn't as much of an Irish influence there. You know, it's...
6: We were hard out of 10 o'clock here, Tommy. 30 seconds. Last.
4: 30 seconds. You know, it's just... We have this graphic here of World GA, and you see the work that's been done on an official level, and it's the last little bit here. That's all the clubs, when it comes to GA, that have kind of spread across the world, and it is remarkable, really, all the different work that's happening. John has started spreading the gospel of the game in Uganda. There are other bits and pieces happening there as well. So we'll keep an eye on it over the next little bit.
6: Right.
4: Thanks for giving the time. I just wanted to bring that story to you.
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0: Good morning. Welcome on Thursday morning off the ball. Breakfast show, a little bit of a difference today. 8 o'clock, we're going to have Ty Leader in studio of Leader Kicking. You might recall, long-term fans, that we ourselves went out there and kicked with Ty last summer. We might play that clip. But the reason he's in today is that Kicking for Ireland competition is back again. There's 180 hopefuls taking part this Friday with the hope of making it to a college in America and possibly the NFL, just like Charlie Smith did. And this coincides, of course, with the Aer Lingus College Football Classic coming to the Aviva Stadium in Dublin this Saturday, where the University of North Carolina, coached, of course, by Bill Belichick, will face Texas Christian University the first day of the season. We'll also have Cameron Hill in studio to provide a news update, and we'll have the return of You Had to Be There with the guest who was in studio with us right now that you're about to see when the camera pans out. You're very welcome, as I say, on Thursday, the 27th of August. 0879 180 180 is the WhatsApp. The email is breakfast@offtheball.com. And if you want to watch us, type in Off the Ball on YouTube, click, and you'll see that we're live. Brent Nielsen is here. How are you?
1: Hello.
0: Good morning. You well? Calling all enders. He's back.
2: How are we?
0: Day two of the Celtic morning takes place, and he has served his morning suspension. He is back available. He was banned for a couple of years there.
3: Two years, one of the drug tests
0: we did afterwards, but he is back. Johnny Ward is live in studio. Delighted.
3: You gave me a different excuse at the time. Like, it's great to be back.
0: How are you?
3: Yeah, good. It's kind of that feeling of cycling in now. You need the lights on the bike. It's edging towards winter. We've had had a long summer, and it feels like much of Europe, I think, now is like happy the summer is over in some respects, and getting into a bit of sport, the return of the NFL, the return of college football. I watched actually a bit of La Liga last night, which I wouldn't normally do.
0: This is the Real Madrid match.
3: Yeah, Real Madrid playing Betis and
0: Sociedad.
3: The Basque Giants, who has actually noted that I think six of the starting players for Sociedad last night came through the academy, which is really cool. And Radabal, who was brilliant for Spain, he played for like 60 minutes and he came off, because this is one of the challenges Shamrock Rovers have had as well. With Pico playing at the World Cup, which is all a bit mad, but with players like not having much of a break, and Pico's actually come back and probably not been in great shape for Shamrock Rovers, but Rathabal got like 60 minutes. He now has to, like, you saw Bruno Fernandes last week, he looked a bit shot, like, so you just have to seamlessly go back into this ridiculous schedule. But obviously Jose Mourinho's at Real Madrid, and it kind of got me thinking, it was a very enjoyable game. I watched like 70 odd minutes of it. It was a very enjoyable game, but it got me thinking of where La Liga, remember when La Liga started being shown on TG Car and it was exotic, like before your time, when Italian football was on RTE, like when I was a kid, and it was all exotic because there was nothing else on at the time. But La Liga just might be a really endearing kind of alternative to Premier League for a lot of people this year, obviously because of Troy, but Rodri going to Barca, it looks like a proper challenge at the top of the table, and like you can basically name that Real Madrid team. And how will Jose work out there? It's very, very hard to know. Like, he looked quite languid, like kind of rather laid back on the sideline last night. But
0: did you watch the Mourinho documentary?
3: No, Netflix. That is very good.
0: It is good. Yeah, you get a good bit of an insight into. Well, actually, we have varying opinions on it. In fairness, the three of us. But
2: I thought it was okay.
0: Yeah, there you go.

0: can do there, because physically you can't know once he knows he's going to do a 1-2, and it was just a really enjoyable game of football. I don't know what style Real are going to have. They're playing Arda Güler is playing on the right now, so he's kind of coming in his left foot, played some lovely balls into Mbappe. Konate is obviously there now as well. There was an interesting moment in the second half where Sociedad were going on a break and, like, Konate just basically floored the player, took a yellow card. It was like this kind of, it was a very Mourinho thing to do. I think it'll be really interesting. I'm just not sure, like, given how the players sort of behaved last year under, the now Chelsea manager, whose name escapes me.
1: Xabi Alonso.
0: Alonso. I do wonder, like, is Mourinho, what's his first job was in 2000. I wonder, does he still have that? You know, will he still command that respect of Real again? Mm. I don't know.
2: It's interesting.
1: It is interesting as one as well, because there does seem to be that, like, that early kind of late noughties into the early 2010s with Mourinho, that there was just disrespect from the players, and that seemed to dissipate. Mm. But I think maybe this, like, new generation of lads who were there, like Yandy Amande, who's like 19 after signing for 110 million from RB Leipzig, that there could be this other thing where, okay, this is this like enigmatic figure who did all these things so long ago, and he might command a different type of respect from them. I don't know. Maybe I'm digging too deep.
0: I don't even know if tactics are that important either. Do they need Ancelotti, like, defer? Like, Ancelotti had an amazing ability to get the best out of these superstars. Alonso, for whatever reason, didn't. And maybe Mourinho will just be able to. I'm just not sure though. Like, he's not a straightforward character. No, so I don't know. But the talent, getting the balance right as well between all the attacking players they have, and it'll be interesting.
2: Yeah, they did go on. He went unbeaten in the Portuguese league last year, even though they didn't go on to win the league. I do wonder, like, I think there's something in what Matthew's saying in terms of the younger players who maybe grew up watching Mourinho as opposed to being part of academies when he would have been in the mid-2010s. But also, maybe the game has evolved and changed again to suit Jose Mourinho, because the possession-based style, that seemed to be the one that passed him by, or the high pressing under Klopp. His team's never really functioned like that, but now where set pieces are more important, defensive is more important, and that element of, like, superstars creating moments, that was always what Jose Mourinho teams were able to do. So it will be interesting to see if he can resurrect it, because one thing that is obvious in that documentary is goes to a club, wins a trophy, does it again the following year, and then it falls apart. But success has been following Mourinho his entire career, so it would be good to see him doing it again at Real Madrid. On the La Liga, I do find it interesting how popular it's going to be this year, especially amongst Irish people, and that element of free-to-air football now maybe playing in La Liga's favour. The BBC has a highlights La Liga show this year. ITV still has rights to show some
0: highlights
2: games as well.
0: Almost like entirely anachronistic at this stage. Like, you know, it's almost like it's not right after the game, it's too old. Yeah, and highlights. Do people even have the attention span for? Yeah.
2: I think they do. I think if people turn on BBC and La Liga's on TV, they're going to sit there and watch it. And likewise with the ITV, like, can't be understated how important terrestrial TV still is to millions of people across the UK in particular. So bringing people being able to access La Liga versus people not being able to access a lot of the Premier League, I mean, it will grow in popularity again in the more, like, fervent football fans, I would say.
3: I have such nostalgia for the romance of like Central European football from back in the 90s with Football Gazeta Italia, and then in the 2000s with Revista de la Liga on Sky. And remember the scoreline, Johnny? Remember the scoreline on the La Liga games? I don't know if you remember this, and it would have been before your time, Matthew. But the scoreline would just have the score of the game and not the teams. Just the score of the game and the time. And you'd have to work out who's home and who's away.
1: What's the logic behind that?
3: I don't know. They just had this tiny little thing in the corner.
0: It was such a less is more thing, though. Like, I started watching like vintage episodes of Thomas the Tank Engine and like Postman Pat with my young lad, and the Thomas the Tank Engine one, bizarrely,
3: I wish with my young lad wasn't included
0: Thomas the Tank Engine one from the early 80s is narrated by Ringo Starr.
3: That's absolutely bizarre.
0: He does all of the voices, like, but he talks about this station in Crewe. And your man is called the Fat Controller, which is obviously a name that you just couldn't use now. But in the 80s, it was deemed okay. And it's kind of hilarious how old it seems. But Ringo Starr, who's probably done plenty of mad stuff at this stage of his life, is narrating it. But the train breaks down, so he goes, I have to bring you to Crewe. My first memory of Crewe

0: It was Liverpool against Crewe in a cup game on a really grainy, and it's the first time I remember BBC ever actually coming into our TV through the, because we only had two channels.
1: Yeah.
0: And the first time I remember BBC and our channel at home was Liverpool winning a cup game in Crewe and John Barnes scoring in about 92, 93. And at that stage as a 10-year-old child, there was very, very little football on TV. Mm. So it was so exotic to see like the European Championships. And then when Italian 90 came, or when Italian football came along, it was amazing. But I will say, like the meaning of football at the top level, given the ownership structure and all of that now, and I know you're hardcore into Celtic, it's a bit different, but like at the Premier League level, the ownership model, and even where Liverpool are at in terms of, you know, Bezos coming in, and what does it ultimately mean anymore? And I was a bit surprised. I watched Liverpool Newcastle at the weekend, and the Kevin Keegan stuff beforehand, and the actual quality of the game, and the game last night, I basically watched the two games with no real interest in games other than watching them as a spectator on the couch. I actually really enjoyed them. And it was like, football still has that pull, even though you can wonder what it means at the top level anymore when it's all about, like, you know, petrol states and the Glazers loading debt on the club and all of that. And I still really enjoyed it, but I do think La Liga with Troy Parr is going to be it's going to be compelling. Yeah. And last night, it's just like this Mourinho story, whatever happens, is going to be really intriguing, because it's just the personalities involved, and they're great footballers, like regardless of football. We're saturated with football now, but they have savage footballers, like, and it's just going to be really good to watch.
2: And I don't know how much La Liga people have watched it for the last number of years. I know you were saying less is more back in the day, whereas actually for La Liga now on the television broadcast, more is more. They have far more interactive graphics than the Premier League has ever had, in terms of the lineups, how they appear on the screen, the stats, how they appear on the screen. They're overlaying the possession based on like heat maps and where players are in the pitch. It's a phenomenal actual viewer experience. It's something that you would probably compare to what the NFL have in the United States. The broadcast is actually brilliant, and because it comes in from the national servers, it's on every channel that you watch La Liga on. It doesn't matter whether it's Sky Sports or TNT or Premier Sports
3: as well.
0: Is that something I saw last night? I think I saw a player coming off to half time being interviewed.
2: Not sure.
0: It was very different. It was the first time I'd seen that sort of style.
3: They have the 4K camera things as well, where
2: for the players celebrations.
3: Be celebrating like in the corner, and they'd cut to this other camera, and it's like it almost feels like you could like touch the.
0: They're in the living room. They're in the living room.
3: Yeah,
0: it's
3: essentially. Yeah,
0: it's so
3: exactly.
0: Good,
2: Is Troy Parr now the Irish player playing at the highest level?
3: It'd be hard to argue with it, wouldn't it?
2: So my logic here is that, you know, he's playing for a top La Liga club, maybe not the very top, but they're battling for the Champions League. They are in the Champions League now. Their expectation would be to be competing for trophies, maybe not winning them. They were in the Europa League final not so long ago. And he is a very, very important player for them. So the pressure is on Troy now to perform. I was thinking, like, the Premier League's obviously a high standard. Maybe the Brentford players could argue that, you know, Brentford would probably give Betis a game, potentially. But their expectation is to be, like, a mid-table Premier League side competing for Europe. Not necessarily, it's like a bonus if Brentford win a trophy, but not necessarily a pressure for them to win a trophy. I just wonder, is Troy now the player that is at the top of the game in terms of
0: Irish players? For me, the answer lies in his position here, because and I remember having this debate one time over a pint with Stephen O'Donnell about how would you compare Shane Duffy to Patrick McElhinney, who's a more talented player. One's an Irish international, one plays for Derry City, and he's like, Shane McElhinney all day long, Shane Duffy plays centre back. And Stephen O'Donnell spoke as a midfielder. The hardest thing in football is score goals. Troy Parr is playing in such a pivotal position. You could say somewhat the same about Kelleher. Like, goalkeeper's really important, but you can't compare Nathan Collins to Troy Parr. Nathan Collins is a centre back. Troy Parr is the guy who has to get you over the line when you're desperate as an Ireland fan, or as a guy who has to score goals. And I think that's the key. Why the answer is yes, because he's playing at a Champions League club. We're competing for the Champions League in Spain, and he's a goal scorer, and we don't have any of that in the Premier League, and it's much more important than a centre back.
1: He's the second most expensive player in Real Betis' history.
0: Mad, isn't it? And the top one, as you were saying,
1: to Nielsen, still from 1998.
3: You probably would say on a week to week basis, the pure level and competition of the teams they're playing against, the lads at Brentford are probably playing at a higher level, but Betis are going to be playing in the Champions League. They're going to be playing against Barcelona and Real Madrid, who would fancy themselves really against any team in the in the Premier League. So I think on a week-to-week basis, you'd probably say the Brentford lads are playing at a higher level, but the expectation and pressure and all that comes with that, playing up front for a team who are in the Champions League and compete with Champions League places, there's probably more pressure. I don't know if the level higher.
1: If Quibin Kelleher fell into Robert Sanchez's form, the pressure would suddenly be on him as a goalkeeper. But there's a few different comments about it. Like, Parrish is the record signing for a club in Spain outside the big three. Him all day. Betis are not a top side, says Michael Maloney. Brentford are a higher level than Betis.
0: That's debatable. If they played each other, I'd say Brentford might be favourites.
3: Yeah, I think so.
0: You know, madly enough, I think favourites against Spurs, so they might be well be favourites against Betis.
2: There's a lot of Premier League exceptionalism involved in football conversations now, where people look at mid-table Premier League sides, and just because they're playing in the Premier League, that automatically makes them better than everyone else. Where I don't think that's necessarily true.
0: But it's just because there's squads. There's so much money in it, though.
2: The money warps every thought. Mm. Just because a player costs Bournemouth 50 million doesn't make him a 50 million player. It just means that's what they have to pay for.
3: Does have merit to it, though, when Crystal Palace go and win the Europa Conference League, and Aston Villa go and win the Europa League, and anytime any of these. Aston Villa, probably unfair to call them mid-table. Crystal Palace are mid-table.
0: There's huge depth in the Premier League.
3: Yeah, like, I think there is merit to that exceptionalism, but it probably does go over the top a little bit. But I do think, there's not much between. If Real Betis and Brentford were to play tomorrow, I think you'd have a fairly competitive game.
0: I think it does strike at something we don't talk about enough. What positions are way more important than others? Yeah. Holding midfielder is possibly the most important of all.
2: We spoke about this yesterday.
0: I missed the show yesterday. But it's like, you can't, like, we don't. Troy Parrott's position, we can't seem to produce strikers in this country until Troy Parrott hopefully has come along. Maybe Evan Ferguson can get going. Scoring goals is the most difficult part of the whole job. And he's able to do it. So for me, I think he is. I would be in the yes camp.
1: There was plenty of other football last night on the Champions League. We talked about this last week about Fenerbahce's team these days. Like, it's full of players that once upon a time looked like they want to do something significant. They beat Lyon 2-1 last night to go through 3-2 on aggregate in the Champions League. This was controversial at the end because of that boy again, Matteo Guendouzi, who you describe as a character as controversial.
3: Yeah, he's a bit of a nutter, isn't he? Crazy scenes. If you haven't seen it, just type Fenerbahce into whatever social platform is your favourite and you'll see some madness going on. Guendouzi obviously used to play for Marseille, a bit of rivals of Lyon, who Fenerbahce dumped out of the Champions League qualifiers last night. And, he was taunting the Lyon crowd, shall we say. And they didn't take too kindly to this. He did it throughout the game. I think in the warm-up before the game, he was gesturing, shall we say, towards them, which they weren't taking too kindly to. I think he then went on and scored. I mean, he scored in one of the legs anyway. I'm pretty sure he scored last night.
1: What kind of gesturing was he?
3: Let your imagination run wild there, Cullum. And it's that? It's that, yeah. Yeah. And he did it a couple of times. And, He actually got, I don't know what word you would use, but there was members of the Lyon staff approached him aggressively after the final whistle went. There's always something going on over in Turkey. I know that game, I think, actually was in Lyon last night, but those guys are crazy.
0: What's okay for, I was actually at a pre-season game in Turkey years ago and I could not believe it. It was like you took your life into your own hand getting the tram to the ground. Cause like there was this massive scrum to get on the tram and you basically die if you fall onto the tracks, like, because they're electric lines and it was just absolute carnage. It was Galatasaray, Fiorentina, and I was like, if this is a pre-season game, and I remember the guys in the hotel saying to me, like, of course I'm a Galatasaray fan. My father was a Galatasaray fan. I have to be a Galatasaray fan. My son has to be a Galatasaray fan. But like,
3: it's a religion, isn't it?
0: Yeah, it's insane. Remember, Ireland going over there for the playoff when, the big Cascarino was in jeopardy. Where was that played? In some obscure part of Turkey? And the hostility of the place. But I don't know, as a player, like, how far can you go in goaling opposition? I love it now, but how far can you go in goaling opposition?
3: I don't know, where do you draw the line?
1: Ederson and goal, Semedo, Skriniar, Aki at the back. Guendouzi midfield, Tisca, N'Golo Kante. Greenwood up front. Mariki probably scored a goal last night.
3: Lukaku's in the squad as well.
0: That's outrageous, isn't it? Yeah, unbelievable.
3: Yeah. They're liable to go and cause a bit of hassle now on the pitch in the Champions League. Like, they do. Like, I always, when you look at those Turkish teams and they kind of have some players who are, you know, slightly past their peak, if not more than slightly, well past their peak, going over there for a bit of a payday or whatever you want to call it. This seems as though it's a similar thing. They're obviously going over there for a payday, but they're probably not as past their peak as we would be used to seeing players go over there. Like, Nathan Ake I'm sure Man City would still be happy enough to have Nathan Ake in their squad. Mm. So there's a lot of players there who are liable to cause damage.
1: There was a League Cup second round action last night, in case you missed it. So Tottenham Hotspur, they've got going. They beat Charlton Athletic 5-1 at home. Charlton actually had chances here, 0-0 in this game. Also, Mikey Moore scored his first goal for Spurs, and Savio scored. Who's Savio, you ask? That's Savinho, who they signed from Manchester City, scored in his debut, came on, beautiful goal. And really, the second goal that he took a shot from, it's down as Ben Davis's goal, but it really is kind of his goal. He took a shot and it hit Ben Davis in the way. Kind of the way the ball hit Filippo Inzaghi in the 2007 Champions League final.
0: And celebrated accordingly.
1: For his. Savio's real name, I looked into this, why did he change his name? His real name is Savio Moreira de Oliveira. And so he actually had Savio on the back of his jersey at Girona and changed it to Savinho at Man City because it's down to the national team in Brazil. When he made his debut, they just put Savinho on the back of his jersey and he went with it. They have a fairly loose appreciation and relationship with Inho.
3: We were theorizing about this outside, yeah. And Phil pointed out, Phil Egan out in the office there pointed out that obviously Savio was a player who used to play for Real Madrid who was also a Brazilian.
1: Yes.
3: So maybe they decide we can't have two Savios, even though they're not going to be playing together. So they threw Inho on him because he's obviously the younger version. Similar thing happened with Ronaldo and Ronaldinho.
1: That's right. That is right. They won 5-1. Newcastle won 3-2. And Everton have had a good start to the season. So they won 4-0 at Preston. First time David Moyes is back there in 24 years. Tierno Barry scored a hat-trick. But Jacob O'Brien remained on the bench again for the second game in a row unused. Heavily linked with a move away from the club to mainland Europe.
0: How many players did the Republic have starting in the Premier League last weekend?
3: Oh,
1: I don't know how many, but it was a good weekend for Irish players in the Premier League.
0: More. Four, is it?
1: You got Darryl O'Shea, you got John Egan.
3: Collins Egan.
1: You got the Brentford boys.
0: And that's it, is it?
3: Yeah.
1: But it was impactful. Mm. They did something with what they have. So that was the highlights of your games last night. The third round draw of the League Cup has made two. I think Liverpool of Spurs, Man United of Brighton, the pick of the ties. And then today, Johnny, I was going to say tonight, but it's actually today, Shamrock Rovers have their second leg against Coops. It's going to the Conference League. It's at 4 p.m. this game. I might catch people out. It's 1-1 from the first leg.
0: It's
1: at 4 p.m. today.
0: In a way, the 4 p.m. kickoff tallies with the general cushioned interest in the game, like compared to where it should be at. Mm. Like one of my picks later on relates to something that happened in Irish football 10 years ago when there was this amazing. Clamour for an Irish team to get to the group stages of what then turned out to be the Europa League, but could have been the Champions League. And I mean, I've really mixed views on the way football is structured in Europe now. I personally think there are far too many games. It's absolutely saturated. Like all of these teams getting into the Champions League, like five teams from a country, is complete madness in my view. But you will say that the trickling down money from the top to Ireland in the form of getting into the Conference League, like where would we be without it? Because there's no other price, there's no other money in this country apart from selling players. It's literally gate receipts and selling players. And if you're not, and then the solidarity money's come in, so it's been great in that respect. But there's no Irish journalist in Finland today, which is obviously partly because the media is becoming squeezed and so on. But even in Tala, I wasn't in Tala last week, I was away, but There wasn't an atmosphere befitting the fact that this was a game to get into the group stages in European football. Part of that is because it's been watered down so much that it's not a novelty anymore. Shamrock Rovers expected to get into the group stages this year. But like, we are on the cusp, absolutely, of the biggest collective financial losses ever in a League of Ireland year if Shamrock Rovers fail tonight. And they probably will fail, let's be honest. They're probably playing against a team roughly of the same ability of them. So with home advantage, they're not likely to win. They have a chance, but they're not even in great form going into the match. And if Shamrock Rovers don't go through, which is more likely than not, the losses will be for Shamrock Rovers this season, I'm guessing, will be in the region of sort of 2 billion. And where it gets interesting here is that Shelburne will have huge losses this year. Derry City will have colossal losses this year. Waterford will have big losses this year. Other clubs will have lost this year. The losses are just wiped out by, say, the Philip O'Doherty at Derry City. Shelburne will deal with this. They'll have the money to come through. Who dips into his or her pocket when Shamrock Rovers need money next year? If they do, will it be Dermot Desmond or will it be the members again? And Shamrock Rovers will have savage losses this year. And the other thing, which is interesting, there are two other aspects to it. If you polled non-Shamrock Rovers fans, do they want them to win today in the League of Ireland? Because generally there's a hashtag LOI in Europe vibe to it. We want the LOI to succeed in Europe. I would say most probably are either on the fence or actually don't want them to, because it'll mean that it'll bring them back financially to the level of other clubs. But secondly, what about the players, like, and the management? All of their bonuses will be tied to basically group stage combat. And will this help or hinder their chance of winning the league if they get through tonight or if they lose tonight? What will be better for them? A long European run? Or the downer, the absolute downer? Like, did a chance get into Champions League this year? A proper chance. Did a chance get into Europa League? They've messed up so far. They've really messed up. And tonight, Stephen Bradley, 10 years in, I just really wonder what that, to be a fly in the wall in the dressing room, what's that team talk like? Because he needs them to find something tonight, because they haven't really found in Europe this year.
1: It was like the story about Celtic, they're getting out of the Champions League this week. It was like, we brought it up yesterday, it was like, that's such a big objective for them. I know they still have the Europa League, but it's just like, Champions League is huge for them, and we're only in August. And with Stephen Bradley, like, without European football, like, what is there for Stephen Bradley to do? Like, because we know he can do the domestic double. We know this, we've seen it repeatedly. How does he keep going here? Like, what's his motivation if they lose today?
0: Yeah, well, I feel he's probably on a good salary.
1: Right.
0: I imagine he's on good bonuses. He has a kid who's gone through the absolute horrors with his illness. So I imagine he really wants to be living in Dublin. He's managing at a club that still has more potential than it's actually realizing, in my view, has an amazing potential to develop players like Ojan Vuna, Bazuna, and so on. So he might fancy a fresh challenge. But at the same time, they're not over the line in the league. And they can do better in Europe. They actually can. It's not good enough saying we qualify. Like, Shamrock Rovers got beyond the group stages in the Conference League before. They need to do that again. But I think Stephen's personal circumstances, I mean, I was surprised Damien Duff moved to London. But Stephen's personal circumstances, I imagine that's a big factor for him as well. But they need to find something tonight. And I would say the management have made some bad choices in terms of team selection in this run as well. But their marquee players, Danny Mandroyo is out, which is a massive blow. Their marquee players need to find something, because as much as I said they're outsiders, they're absolutely good enough to win the game tonight. At 4 o'clock. Don't forget, it's at 4 o'clock.
1: 4 o'clock, and you'll have to pay for it. It is a €10 stream.
0: That's the other thing. Like, the whole European story, like, the best thing that you can show of Irish football clubs is Irish football clubs playing in Europe. And where are the games? Like, nothing. Absolutely nothing. And you're constantly paying 12 or 15 euro to watch a team you don't even support in Europe.
1: Yeah.
2: But are you paying? Is the question.
0: Well, I am anyway, yeah. Yeah, but
2: you're like, a journalist.
0: I'm not even picking every game now, but yeah. I'm watching it not as a journalist. I'm watching as a fan. But I feel Shamrock Rovers matches, the champions should absolutely be shown. And I report on games for RT. I'm reporting from Terryland tomorrow night. Shamrock Rovers games should absolutely be shown on RT in Europe. 100%. The champions should be shown. And I don't see how there's even a debate about that.
3: That's quite an easy thing to plan for too, isn't it? If you just have a black and white that whoever wins the league when they play games in Europe, we're going to show it. There's no kind of, oh, well, we don't know when the game is going to be.
0: They have had difficulties before with other stuff being on, but I don't see, even RT News, I don't see.
3: Stick it on the news channel.
1: Well, this is a victim of Stephen Bradley's success, is that they're consistently getting into the interesting stages of Europe, whether it's qualifiers or actual stage. And people are like, oh yeah, of course Rovers are there under Stephen Bradley. We had a debate about this a few weeks ago on the show, went back and forth. We did a whole top of the show about it. And there was comments involved and people out there involved, and the counter argument from some people is like, oh well, who cares
0: about what
1: people who don't watch these games, so don't put it on national TV.
0: But how many games are shown like of lesser interest to other people that are shown, like, you know? And I mean, there's been an explosion in women's sports on TV, and I'm all for that, but like, surely we should be shown, not everyone's interested in that, but I'm not giving out about that. Of course it should be on TV. Why aren't Shamrock Rovers on TV in these the Shamrock Rovers game to get them into the Champions League, which they fail, but against the Ararat,
1: Armenia.
0: like that game, the atmosphere sounded incredible. It would have been brilliant TV, and it was a really, really like clutch game with loads of jeopardy. It wasn't on TV, and there wasn't even. It's almost like now with the national broadcast, there wasn't even that much. Oh, why aren't they showing it? And in fairness, yeah. We've had Declan McBennett on our podcast, Dan and I. You can tell that he's not a massive League of Ireland fan. You can, and that's, he won't mind me saying that. And he's been very good to me, giving me stuff for match programs and helping me. But I do think like there's questions to be answered here, of Declan.
1: Yeah, look, I've said this. In such repetition on the show over the last few weeks that I've already stated my case about this, so I need to say it. I'm very much on your side, of course. I did a whole thing about it. That's why are these games not on TV? Like, you will never really grow beyond a certain level if you're not exposing people to these games. Just throw it on. And like you say, all you have to do, if you don't like anything, and people get really angry at things they don't like, just turn it off. No one's forcing you to do anything. And lots of people are appalled that you put on this thing that maybe people don't care about.
0: It's actually good TV. Shamrock Rovers play good football. Tallaght's a very good stadium. It's a game with a lot on the line, with players like Jack Byrne playing. It's actually good TV. It's not bad. Like, again, we're going back to my, you had to be there, but my first League of Ireland game was in 1997. Yeah. That was not good TV. It was terrible to watch. It's not like that now. And it matters for the Irish team to possibly get into the Champions League. Because it's never been done before. Never been done before, and they could have done it this year and it wasn't on TV.
1: We're desperate, I think, as well, for all of this, but the exposure of Irish football is that ultimately, down the line, Johnny, you just want some like fresh Irish footballers at the highest stage that could become heroes. The way that Richard Dunn was a hero of Irish football, and hopefully will run in the family.
3: Oh, what a transition.
4: I was at Stockport before I came here, and then I lived in over in Monaco before there. I played for Monaco and a local team as well. Obviously, the football is very different. A lot more physical over here. Over there, it's a bit, because of the heat, there's not as much running. It's a bit slower and technical and stuff. Obviously, it's a lot different living in Barnsley than it is in Monaco, but I'm adapting well, I think.
5: Nice, and we've got to touch upon, obviously, your dad. He's had such a successful career in football, played for Man City, QPR, plenty of Premier League teams, played internationally as well. Yeah. Obviously, Richard Dunn. What's it like having a role model like that to look up to and, you know, living in the same household?
4: Yeah, it's really helpful. Like, coming to every game and watching all the games back with him, he helps me out a lot. And I have to say thanks for everything that he's done for me so far.
5: And for you, has it always been football that you wanted to do as a career through your father?
4: Yeah, I've always loved football. I don't really know anything about anything else, really. I'm not good at anything else. I'm doing all right at football, so hopefully I can go far in it.
1: Do all of you say he's the head off someone?
0: You know the way in
1: racing, or the bop off someone? Sorry, do you say he's the bop off someone? No, or is that a Cork thing?
0: No, in racing, they say the cut of you. They say, does the sire stamp his stock? Do you know, like, does the sire, the sire is massive, like, you know, Galileo, blah, blah, blah, Rock of Gibraltar. Does he stamp his stock? Do they look like him?
1: Yeah.
0: Tell you what, Richard Dunn stamps his stock.
2: Yeah. We would be a spitting image.
3: Yeah, I would have said that too. He's a spitting image.
1: I'd think of the show.
0: Yeah,
1: spinning image, yeah, but that's universal, isn't it?
3: Is it, yeah?
1: I don't know, actually. I'm genuinely asking that question.
3: There's a lad, actually, on TikTok I've seen the last few days. He's going through all these, like, phrases. And he's breaking them down. He's like, what is it actually?
0: Yeah, George Orwell would point out. Read George Orwell, like, get rid of all these, like, stupid cliches and come up with your own.
1: I actually tried that, an informal New Year's resolution was get rid of cliches.
0: My New Year's resolution, give up the drink. Get rid of cliches.
1: Get rid of cliches, yeah. I give up tea for Lent one time. And it was absolutely horrendous.
2: I go off coffee every so often to give myself a little caffeine.
1: Have you ever tried to do that? Right?
2: It's horrendous. I couldn't do it now because of the mornings.
1: I imagine it's just like that. Like, you get withdrawals in day three that are ferocious.
0: From caffeine?
1: Caffeine isn't a drug.
3: How much coffee would you be drinking in the lead up to this? Would you bring like two a day? One a day?
2: I'd be a three a day now.
1: That's not way back at all.
3: That's the minimal back.
2: No, like 4 to 5, but now I'm like 2 to 3 max on after 2 o'clock. But
0: geez, I'm a lot worse than that.
2: Yeah, you're right about day three. And this is a caffeine break completely, so you can't have tea either. You're having no caffeine.
1: Yeah, that's
2: and
1: what
2: day,
1: it is,
2: day three, you're starting to get mad headaches.
1: That's what I'm talking about. Day three, I did it day three, and day three is, it's unbelievable what happens to you. If you are a caffeine drinker every day, no, like day three, like whatever you, this planet, that day three you're doing nothing.
2: And then
1: it's just horrible on your head.
2: I usually do it for about two weeks or so. And then after the first one, after that 2 weeks, you know, you really see what is driving you forward.
1: Yeah. Hayden,
0: would you recommend?
2: I'd recommend doing it.
1: I've always,
2: every so often.
0: I've always found it'd be easier. I'd find it easier to give up alcohol than coffee.
1: Yeah.
0: I would struggle to imagine my day without
1: coffee. Even professional athletes now with like the diet, nutrition, and professional sport has never been higher. Right? Let's take that as a given. Never been higher.
0: Yeah.
1: But they still would walk around with coffees. Like they're all still predominantly coffee drinkers.
0: It's a very enjoyable experience.
1: In Cork, it's the Bopafia. Yeah, exactly. Harry Hayden in Cork, it's the Bulbafia. Bulbafia. Michael Maloney. Headafia in Limerick.
0: Yeah.
3: Yeah, the head of you, yeah. Mm. Yeah.
1: Anyway,
3: yeah.
1: Richard Dunn's son looks very like him.
0: He does.
1: That's what Camilla Cleese says.
2: Doesn't sound like him.
1: Barnes. Just before we move on there, you're looking forward to your You Had to Be There? I'm very much looking forward to your episode later on this morning show.
0: Yeah, because I think the last time I did it was more, it was centered on like an individual player performance.
1: Yes.
0: And I agree with the natural evolution of it in terms of the context of your own life and all of that, because a lot of the stuff today I'll probably not remember myself until, oh yeah, that happened at that game. I hadn't thought about that for years.
1: Yeah, that's the whole
0: And thing. It's seminal stuff that stays in your life.
1: Totally. 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
20: Straightforward.
1: Oh, nice. Effective. You got it done. Beautiful. Yeah. Unreal.
20: He's good, eh?
21: Bang it.
20: Lovely.
1: Never in
20: and
1: fucking doubt. Like, look at that.
20: And he did.
1: The boys are there.
20: Pull the shorts up like Ronaldo. There we go. Visualize. Strike.
1: Beautiful.
20: Yeah.
1: Here we go.
22: Galway.
1: Two lads from Galway catching up. We're back live. What part of Galway are you both from?
0: Mount Bellew.
22: Castlegar, but living out in Loughrea now. That's the HQ.
1: There you go. That video was from a year ago. Hard to believe. With yourself.
0: You haven't changed at all.
1: No, not at all. Not a bit, like. Though I do find a lot of my clothes don't fit me now in fatherhood. Have you got that?
0: Line from Philadelphia, yeah. Clothes don't fit me. Are you getting that? No, not really.
1: The disappointment. That was a year ago. You said something that day like you've never seen striking, like it was...
22: I wasn't referring to yourself, was I? Yeah.
0: Was that a compliment?
22: Yeah, exactly. He could have gone the other way, but now it's good crack to have you out.
1: It's amazing how much you think you're going to do versus how you do in that. You're looking at this ball, you're like, I've been kicking footballs all my life in some form. You think, I'll be light enough, but the heaviness of the football is what gets you straight away. Remember that? I remember the very first kick trying it, because you have the soccer-style technique. It was like, I'll just go over, no batter. And the ball gives you no mercy.
22: So I think, yeah, that we get that all the time. People assume it's much easier than it is. And then secondly, we use, like, obviously, game balls, which are the heavy leather ones. Whereas I think, you know, you see people messing around with them or throw them around the beach or at the local pitch, whatever. They're like the soft synthetic things that they're forgiven. But the game balls, the leather balls, not. Nah, you need to hit those right, otherwise they don't fly. So, as you experienced.
2: I guess.
22: I'll stop taking shots here.
0: The game's about throwing the ball primarily, so those balls have to suit the quarterback. So they have to be of a certain weight, I suppose.
22: Yeah, that's a huge piece. Because in games, there's only certain balls in rotation, and the QB quarterback gets first shout. So as kickers, you're trying to make them broken in. It's a whole thing, but you make them as fat and as round as possible. But then the quarterback, obviously, the rounder it is, the harder it is the quarterback to hold. So there's this whole kind of back and forth with the kicker and the quarterback. Quarterback usually wins, as you can imagine.
0: Has the ball changed much over the years?
22: So in the NFL, it recently did change, where you have a specific called K balls, kicking balls, which is why you're now seeing a lot of lads thump it from 60 plus, because the ball has changed. That's actually in college it has, in NFL it has, and that huge difference.
0: Okay.
1: Big week for you this week. So 180 people will be in Ballybun, St. Enda's, where we filmed that last year. Roughly 180, you think, are going to appear tomorrow, Friday, for Ireland's Kicking King. And it's amazing how many people this attracts around the country.
22: I mean, like Charlie Smith in the NFL, he literally came to one of these sessions 3 years ago, Ireland's Kicking King.
1: I remember speaking about all of this with you last year on that pitch and being like, it's just, I can't get my head around how close you are to just walking on the pitch for the first time, never kicking American football, to playing in front of 100,000 people in college football over there. Like people don't understand the size of what this is over there. And in the grand scheme of things, you're only a few steps away.
22: It is
1: unbelievable.
22: It is mad. And I think this year we'll have seven lads who will play in college, who will play in front of over 100,000 people this year. Like the biggest stadiums literally in the world. And, you know, out of all Irish athletes playing in stadiums around the world, these lads are playing the biggest. It's at a scale that we just don't touch here. Pro Park's the biggest, and it's still a good bit off 100 plus thousand.
1: Like Larkin Quinn for Alabama, plays regularly in front of 105,000.
22: Which is ridiculous. But yes, and he came to Ireland's Kicking King maybe 3 years ago now, 2-3 years ago, and he's out there doing that.
1: I know you field these questions all the time, but when Larkin Quinn steps up and Charlie Smith, how long does it take for you, Tig, to see, whoa, this is different?
22: Two answers to that. Larkin came along the first stage from Tyrone, and he hit the ball and was like, okay, wow. You close your eyes, you listen, and it was special.
1: The sound,
22: absolutely. Charlie somewhat, but Charlie was a little bit more of a slow burner. He's very talented now, but remember, it's the lads do. You hear it before you see it. That's absolutely how it works. Yeah,
0: what's the sound like?
22: A dull, heavy thud. It's deep.
1: Can you coach that to get people to make that sound?
22: Yeah.
1: If that makes sense.
22: Yeah. Foot angle. Foot angle, how you present your foot, like in golf, how you present your foot to the ball and the angle it's at. You can. Some lads, thankfully, if you kick and freeze in Gaelic football, to make the ball jump the way it does, you have to have it a pretty similar angle. So that's why it's worked so well. It's rugby lads and soccer lads as well, but to make an O'Neill's ball travel the way you need to travel, taking a 45 or a free, you have to have your foot at a very specific angle to get it up far and straight. We're not trying to bend the ball, we're trying to hit a dart.
1: Yeah.
22: So it's unique. Soccer players tend to curl the ball more. Rugby lads have a couple of inches of space with the ball on the tee. So if you're hitting a ball off the grass like Gaelic football, and you get it right, the thing travels.
1: So it's not necessarily a top kind of amateur out half in rugby in Ireland. It's not a foregone conclusion that they would be able to make this transition.
22: We've had literally lads that are fourth choice goalkeepers for the local club, backup fly halves for their rugby clubs at club level, go over and play. Yeah, because you might not be the world's best athlete, but you could have a cannon to your right hip or left hip, whatever that is. So we've literally had lads do that. And it can go from this weekend, the next weekend, we have just loads of lads playing the biggest stadiums in America. And if you asked them a year ago themselves or their parents that you'd be trotting out to see your son play in front of 80 to 120,000, they would have obviously said that's mad, but it's happening now across the nation.
0: Say people whose knowledge of the game is Ace Ventura, right? Even they will know the pressure on a kick. So how much of it is mental as well? It's rugby player has mental pressure. Joe Canning has immense mental pressure taking that free against Kilkenny, but he has as long as he wants. You don't.
22: No, two things with that, and you're dead right. Once lads get good, that's the biggest piece. Is can you now handle the chaos that's going to unfold, the pressure of of you. So I guess you have one chance and one chance only. Mm. In rugby, you may miss a kick. You still have loads of other ways to be judged and influenced. Joe Kenny misses that free. It's obviously big, but like he's going to have a lot of impact on the game outside of that. As a kicker, you get one shot only. You don't throw a run or nothing thereafter. So it's very singular and you're judged in that one moment. So that creates a lot of mental pressure. So I think that's why one of the biggest things is for lads to understand and, you know, how do you kind of hit the reset button, good or bad, hit the reset button. And then that's what we talk about, visualization, breath work, all this kind of stuff. But it's real. And I get the lads probably don't fully appreciate it until they get out there and then they're in training and there's 150 people on the field. There's going chaos. And then they really have to settle into that.
1: Did you tell me last year on that very pitch that if you're seeing something in someone, that the next step almost is to get a crowd around them and gather people around to not obviously replicate what's going to happen to them if they make it, but starting that journey of pressure?
22: Absolutely. As uncomfortable as we can possibly make them in the right way. Yeah, absolutely.
1: Sounds perverse, but it's actually very practical.
22: You have to, because if a lad's brilliant, kind of kicking when, you know, it's just ourselves, two or three of us, and then all of a sudden we say, okay, like literally, we'd have lads kicking on Saturday in the Aviva Stadium at the College Football Classic. If they score that kick, they'll get all expenses paid trip to Chicago, 10 lads. So there's quite a lot on the line there for those lads. But like they get one kick only. They'll come down from the stands, no warm up. Like, can you thump it or not? And like that's going to be obviously very hard. But we love that because it's class opportunity to replicate pressure. It's hard to do on a pitch in bloody Loughrea. Otherwise, it's tough. So that's how we get a chance.
1: Can you personally show people how to kick it? Are you a better coach?
22: Now, the longer I stop kicking, the better of a coach I guess I become and worse of a kicker. But yeah, we're hands on. And my brother Dara with me. Yeah. Dara did whatever 10 years of Connacht and stuff. So he's in kicking was his asset. So yeah, we're hands on coaching. But a huge amount now is video analysis and then a lot of sports data is now, thankfully, as we grow, we get access to different devices that give a lot of feedback.
1: One of our regulars in the comment here, Dermot Keenan, who's only from up the road here, he's a big NFL fan, raging this was never around that I was kid in the 80s. Love the NFL. Because it is, because like, Dermot Keenan was an example of someone who could have rocked up to Ballyball in St. Enda's and goes, just give me a try.
0: It's
1: unbelievable.
0: I've never met you before from Castlegar. How did this happen? Like,
22: yeah, I mean, I wish it was around as well for me. I was playing rugby. I played all the sports growing up, but rugby was the main one, and that took me to America. COVID hit. And started kicking footballs with a crack, and then kind of started hitting distances, googling like, is this any good? And I had no one to talk to, so there's no Irish person to kind of show me the ropes. Started googling distance, turned out they're actually pretty decent, and then I went to see an NFL kicking coach, and he was like, you should give this a try. And I just signed a new 3-year contract coming out of COVID for my rugby team in the States. So I retired from that, and then just started kicking. And long story short, made it to the CFL, which is a league beneath the NFL. But the amount of rejection I got along the way from teams was like, we just need to see your college tape. And obviously I was kicking football, rugby balls around parts of the world. So I said, let's build a pathway. So that's a very condensed version. And thankfully there's 28 lads since.
1: Do you mind me asking a terribly obvious question? How do you get paid for all of this?
22: Oh, there's multiple. I mean, we provide the service to the athletes. Thankfully, a lot of philanthropy and Irish-American philanthropy.
0: Ah, wow.
22: It's brilliant.
0: What's the motivation there? To get Irish-Americans wanting Irish guys to make it?
22: Yeah, because I think in Ireland, we've said so many people, whether it's bloody politics or acting or construction, whatever, do things there. But like American football is not a thing that's happened. And so Irish-Americans are, you know, generations past. It's a big part of like college sports philanthropy. So they're thinking, how unbelievable to see Irish lads go out and play, like, as we're talking about, like massive scales. So between athletes, philanthropy, sponsors have been unbelievable as well. But we're still making it work. We're definitely not there, but thankfully it's going well.
0: What's in it for a sponsor?
22: But right now we have Sky Sports. We have 8 people, documentary crew following us around as we put them later today. We get millions of, like, I think we get like 8 million a month on our pages, which is pretty reasonable. The lads are playing in the 2 biggest sports markets in America, NFL and college football. So
0: that's the 2 biggest.
22: College football and NFL, and there's a big gap before you go to the NBA. Big gap. Oh yeah, it's like the lads are playing in Alabama and stuff like that. They'll have a lot more viewership every week. Like it's more akin to Man United, say, you know, in terms of viewership every week they get, let alone more people in the stands. So like it's yeah, we just don't have that scale here.
0: My cousin in the States is like a big St. John's basketball fan. I can never get my head around that, but it's so ingrained, the college stuff, in at all sports.
1: Yeah.
0: Incredible. And you go, and the philanthropy is a big thing as well, as you say, like, as much you can vote about the States and the structure of society there, like, philanthropy is a really massive thing, like, so it's amazing that you've chipped into that.
1: Is this a full-time endeavour for you? You can do this all year round.
22: Oh, it's pretty, yeah. But like, it's, I work Irish hours and then Eastern. So we're still, that's,
1: jeez, like, 5 hours behind. Like,
22: yeah. So like, most nights it's like, it could be like 1 a.m. So that's obviously not sustainable. So we're trying to kind of build that out because it's non-stop. But yeah, like to get an athlete up to par, to get through the system, to get a coach to invest in, give away a scholarship, because they're worth, say, 300, 400, 500 grand, the scholarships they get.
1: Yeah.
22: And now they actually get paid as well. So, like, yeah, to get that, like, our lads are good, but we're competing against the best of the best Americans. So it's not as if we're just, like, miles ahead. It's tit for tat a lot of the time. So we need to...
1: Is the American perception of Irish people coming over like Charlie Smith and like Larkin Quinn, they play, like, Gaelic football back there and it helps them to be good at this? Like, or do they just see it, or they're just some kids from abroad? Do they have any connection in their heads about these athletes?
22: Maybe the Gaelic football. So most of them never heard or seen or anything about Gaelic football.
1: Yeah.
22: Now, thankfully, to our lads, Gaelic football is popping up on ESPN and stuff, because they're talking about that. Obviously, what Mayo did was good as well for the sport globally. But that's probably starting to happen, but they didn't really know what. Everyone thinks it's rugby, actually. Everyone thinks they go from rugby. Right. They don't know the difference.
0: The Mayo
22: between.
0: Point is interesting, that it's like, this is global, huge marketing for Gaelic football.
1: Oh, yeah, totally.
22: I got texts from coaches just saying, how about Mayo? I get this guy's in Mississippi, literally. Yeah. How about Mayo?
0: So the kicker in the States, what's his average, like, background? Like, how does a footballer become a goalkeeper? But how does... I remember, again, like over here, we expect to play like 3 or 4 different sports as kids. It's not like that in the States. Like, you're either, if you're not big enough, you're not never going to go near an NFL pitch or whatever. But how does a kicker come about?
22: Yeah, that's a good question, actually. Did they typically, if you're not the best athlete, you may find kicking. So that's probably one, is if you're not a 6'6" specimen, or you don't want to get tackled, so you may become a kicker. Or soccer players, I guess, which makes sense. A lot of the NFL kickers come from a soccer background.
0: Interesting.
22: And then they pick it up. So yeah. And I think the reason we're doing well, though, is, you know, say Gaelic football is like a hybrid of still kicking the ball off the ground, but it's a much heavier ball they kick. So your leg has to be that bit stronger to make a Gaelic football fly more than a soccer ball. So I think that's becoming like unique kind of asset that the lads have without us even knowing. And in Ireland, they tend to be wet, so even heavier again.
0: Mm.
22: And but that's where they usually come from. But that's why as well our lads are doing pretty well.
1: Talk to us about how Charlie Smith's getting on, because the limelight was very bright on him there earlier this year for the New Orleans Saints. It was incredible, like, seeing this guy who, at one point, it wasn't even that he was Irish. He was just a guy who was doing well in the NFL.
22: Mm.
1: And now that the cameras have gone away a bit, so to speak, in the latter half of the year, or not a half.
0: And they've recruited since then.
1: How's he getting on at the moment?
22: Yeah, so they started their training camp, so the season starts in a couple of weeks. So it's natural to have another, in the NFL, like, you're always under pressure. Like, in college, you kind of have a guarantee of your time there and stuff like that. But in the NFL, it's like you need to be producing always. So Charlie's in competition with the guy, as expected. Their last game is this weekend against the Dallas Cowboys, I think Saturday. So he kicked last night and kicked well. But yeah, it got very, as you said, bright there for a while last year. And actually, it tails off because the season's not on. But I chat to Charlie every day, and a lot of it's actually, we talk about the mental piece, a lot of it's just that and just catching up. But he's doing well, but like, you need to keep kicking 85-90% all the time, otherwise it keeps moving.
0: If you're a second choice kicker, then, I mean, injuries probably aren't a big factor, so how does it work? How do you force your way back?
22: So Charlie's done so well that they say that lads kicking there in New Orleans, including himself, like it's at a really high level. So it typically happens when you have more than one guy in your building that's kicking to an elite level, they tend to get signed by a different team. Because there's two or three teams in NFL right now that do have two kickers, say, but they're maybe in the low 80s. So it's very uncommon to be released but go somewhere else. Whereas I think maybe, say, in rugby or soccer, I'm not sure whether it's soccer, but like rugby anyway, like, if you get released or cut, you could be like, oh God, like, this is the end of the journey.
0: Mm.
22: Over there in the NFL, it moves fairly fast, assuming you've played in game and played well, which he's now got that probably most valuable piece last year. So obviously, ideally, he's in the Saints, but be very optimistic he's playing in the NFL But like the reality of this is you can just get a call and you're somewhere else 24 hours later.
0: How does the salary of a kicker compare to a quarterback or a running back?
22: Much lower, still in the millions, like low millions, whereas those boys are in the tens or hundreds of millions, but still plenty.
0: Or hundreds.
22: Yeah, it's stupid. Like the it's against scale. Even in college now, like I came across the stat there. A lot of the lads they're at the colleges throughout. So he was Alabama again.
1: Yeah,
22: like their budget just for their football team, their football players, is like more than the Irish rugby team, all the provinces, men's, women's, youths, everything like compiled together in the IRFU is less than the budget of just this college football team. So like it's. We're talking for like 40 million for the college programs. It's big.
1: I'm asked a question here that plenty of NFL fans out there will already know the answer to. But the kicker in himself doesn't actually need to know an awful lot about the rest of the game, right? Tactically, strategically, he can probably sit out a lot of those sessions.
22: Oh yeah, and that's one of the big advantages.
1: Which
22: of
1: is mad. Really.
22: Kick the ball straight. There's those yellow things down there. Put the ball between them. That, I mean, if you have to learn a playbook, and the playbooks. Maybe some people remember Lewis Rees-Ammons, the rugby player, tried this maybe 2 years ago. I know that was one of his, because I was there with him at the time, that was one of the big things you had to learn, because he was not a kicker. The playbook, I'm showing, they're massive. They are confusing. So thankfully our lads don't have to go through that challenge.
1: Let's talk chronologically for this week. So you're in here with us today, Thursday. Tomorrow, Ballybone St Enda's, as we said, 180 people there. And it's all in conjunction with the Aer Lingus College Classic at the Aviva Stadium. This Saturday, where, like you already touched on, someone's going out there at halftime to potentially win big. So who are these 180 people tomorrow, Friday, in Ballybone St Enda's? Who are they?
22: People, all I know is they're males and females between 16 and 24, I think is the date. I don't know who haven't met them, so we'll find out tomorrow.
1: So these are just people?
22: These are just people that signed up to kick a football. They're free events, have the crack.
1: Do you have to pay to play?
22: No, they're all free events.
0: They treat you as a kind of a godlike figure for bringing this chance to their lives.
22: For the ones that work.
0: I've been working at your feet forever. And women as well.
22: Yeah, this year, because when we first did a few years ago, I remember some of the Dublin GA ladies, they were brilliant and they came out and kicked. It was almost like social media, but I remember thinking it'd be good to like circle back and open it up. So we've had a couple of female kickers kick, but it's probably 95% male. Okay. But nonetheless, they're very welcome. And then if they kick well, they go on this whole journey between the Aviva and then off to Chicago and then ideally then off to college.
0: Makes the documentary more interesting as well, like to have that mix.
22: Yeah, absolutely.
1: The women's side of it is huge because I saw you did an interview at Her Sport, I think, recently. Yeah. And yeah, it's massive because like plenty of fans for both genders and equally want their own chance to play. It's huge.
22: Yeah.
1: And it's also a no-brainer.
22: Yeah, dead right. Yeah, exactly. So that was the... We're really pushing that. And I guess one big thing actually, if anyone is listening around it, is we have something called TrackMan. So everyone plays wherever in golf. It tells you how far you hit the ball, blah, blah, blah. But it's brand new in American football. We're the only people in Ireland to have it. So what we're having everyone do is they can kick a Gaelic football and a rugby ball, so whatever sport they come from. So we can give them like information. If they never see us again, stats that can help them be more knowledgeable on kicking that ball. So there's a coaching piece, but then they can see their leg speed, so exactly how fast and hard they're hitting it, the distances they're getting, how high they're hitting it, rotation on the ball. It's a lot. It can be OTT, but nonetheless, it's a chance. We say everyone, you'll come and you'll get some level of feedback that will help you in your other sport if we never see you again. So, like at worst, you get that. At best, you go on this journey.
1: So people are often accused, I suppose, the media of being Dublin centric, and it's fair enough. But this thing has actually been nationwide. You've had about 800 to 1,000 people around the country have come and tried this out in the last month alone.
22: Yeah, 3 weeks. We've been sitting on our arse driving around the country from like, even last week alone, I went Galway, Omagh, Newry, Dublin, down to Cork, and then back to Galway in 2 days. Yeah, it was fairly mad. But yeah, the goal is, as you said, a lot of things are local here in Dublin. I'm not from Dublin, so like we're not used to that. So let's bring it around the country. So we did 10 spots, and it was great. Just like people received it really well, and there's like look, we like kicking things, so it's just a new ball to kick.
1: Is there a certain part of the country where,
22: North, like Tyrone, Derry, down for some reason?
1: Any logic?
0: It's mad, isn't it?
22: There's for whatever reason there's been cannons up there. There's been good legs everywhere, but. Do you remember Charlie?
0: There's something in that.
22: I literally asked Charlie this last week, And he was just saying, he's like, he goes, I wonder, you know, at the very beginning, the first year Rory Began was involved. So Rory was kicking, you know, the lads might idolize Rory.
7: How long
22: Rory,
7: was that now?
22: Three years, maybe. 2 years. Yeah, around, I don't know, that was the point. He goes, oh, maybe lads look good. Yeah. And they were, and like Niall Morgan did a bit, he was kicking as well. So, like, you know, lads they would have idolized kicked. So maybe I'll give it a crack. Maybe. And then we just had two or three lads from the north get signed early. And then I guess, you know, their communities can see someone they know or know of actually doing it, makes it easier. There were the theories him and I came up with.
0: I messaged a lad last night. He's from Port McGee. He's based like closer to here, and just said I was going to meet you. And he seemed to be all aware of you, but he just said, like, tell him to stay away from the Kerry lad.
1: Well, that's a really...
0: There was no exclamation mark. It was just, tell him to stay away from the Kerry lad.
1: I think there's a genuine point there in that there's the whole thing at the moment about the AFL taking GAA players, and it's seen as largely seen in this country. Not, maybe not largely, but a lot of people think it's negative thing, right?
22: Yeah.
1: You probably don't get that sentiment at all for this.
22: I think the big reason, well, two reasons. One, we don't...
1: We don't target senior inter-county players.
22: Yeah. Well, we don't target anyone, they all find us. So if, like, you know, they reach out to us, we're not standing on the side of the pitch and being, geez, that lad Kobe looks handy, what's the crack with him?
1: Yeah.
22: Like, if Kobe likes us, he can come to us. So I think that's...
0: Would Kobe get on it?
22: From what I saw at the back end of the championship, I'd imagine pretty good. Like, but it doesn't always translate the same way, but like, I mean, he had a three or four, he hit one anyway, and it was the ball.
0: Could he become the first player to try like all three?
22: Yeah, absolutely.
0: Plenty of time, and go back and win all Ireland.
22: Get a Super Bowl in all Ireland, whatever they get down there.
1: Well, speaking of the prevalence of people up north, we're good at this. Downs, Adam McCann-Gibbs will be taken to the pitch, hopefully all going well, at the Aviva Stadium on Saturday. He's only 18 years old from Newry. He's with North Carolina, so coached by Bill Belichick.
0: Isn't that mad?
22: He came to these events last year, a year ago, these events around the country. He was at one of them.
1: Yeah.
22: And fast forward a year, he's on the verge of making his debut.
0: Asking earlier, like, who was older, Pellegrini, who's Parrott's coach, or Belichick? Belichick's 74.
1: It's 2 years
0: and this kid is what, 18?
1: Yeah.
0: Just like, it's mad.
22: It's his birthday. Jesus, it's his birthday. His birthday and the day of the game. He's a twin brother as well, so he never gets much love.
0: His birthday, so I'll give him a shout out.
22: I put two and two together.
1: But again, like, that is, it's an incredible ascension, like, which probably will take me a few years to get my head around how quickly you can do this.
0: But your point to start is, like, the guys who have to, like, you know, DJ Kerry and Joe Canning were the sports people they were, partly because they were hurling off a wall at 3 years of age. Joe was hurling with Ollie Canning at 3 years of age. DJ was hurling all the time off the handball alley at whatever years of age, and he was that all the time. This you can do, like, you can basically turn up.
1: A lot of these lads have never done it until they show up as a young adult.
22: Yeah.
1: Crazy.
22: Well, we've been kicking the Gaelic football, rugby and soccer ball, and we've been striking different balls with balls. Yeah. We've been doing, what's the word, adjacent to, I'd say.
1: Yeah.
22: They come up with a good level of initial ability. And then there's tweaking amongst it, but like, I'd say we've been hitting a ball all our life. It's just different, but we're used to swinging our right leg, hitting a ball and making it go between uprights.
0: Stupid question. If you're a lefty, is that a help or a hindrance?
22: We've had lefties go. The only kind of thing is that your holder, the lad that has to set the ball for it to kick, for them it can be a bit more awkward
0: because
22: they have to go the other way. Exactly. But we've a lad that came to this event last year. He's playing in front of 112,000, next week in Penn State, a lad from Leash. Lefty. So
0: he overcame all of this.
22: First game, so wish him as well.
1: Can you talk to us, so the step by step with Adam McCann Gibbs, for example?
22: Yeah.
1: So he shows up at this event. This guy has something about him. What happens?
22: Big, strong, young fella. He's only 17.
1: Do you remember him? Do you remember first day?
22: Yeah. And it's interesting about Adam is a lot of his kickers. Adam's actually, he kicks, but he's also a punter. So UNC signed him as a punter. So Adam then, when we get into the States, he did a trial for a school. Penn State, I just referenced, I think it's like the third biggest stadium in the world or something. It's mad. Anyway, did a trial for them, was phenomenal. They offer him a full scholarship, and we're standing there like, holy hell. Like, he just got off a plane as well, by the way. He just flew in, drove up to Penn State, had a phenomenal thing, workout, signed for them. He's going to Penn State. Then fast forward like 5 weeks, their head coach, they start losing games. We're like, well, he's still going there because the head coach won't get fired. He's a $70 million buyout. Fast forward like 7 weeks, the $70 million is paid to that coach. He's gone. So then we're like,
0: oh,
22: it's stupid. It's stupid. It's mad. And then we're all of a sudden he's back. He's like, well, he has flexibility. And then I knew the lads at UNC and Bill Belichick, coming to Ireland, blah, blah, blah. he now goes to UNC. He went, I know that they fly the family out, they let them visit, they meet everyone, all that crap. But that's what happened to Adam in a very short period of time.
7: Wow.
22: And off he goes.
1: So the 180 tomorrow, what will that be whittled down to?
22: Oh, to do probably like five will make it through to the next stage.
1: Which is Saturday morning.
22: Which is the next morning. So you have the top 10 from around the country, they qualify immediately to kick in the stadium. And then the best of the rest, so we'll have a winner, maybe four more other kickers will compete against the best of the rest who are all coming tomorrow morning to Dublin to kick. So we'll make then that, say, that'll be 20 to 25 kickers to make those 10. And then those 10 join the 10 winners and all 20 go into the stadium then at halftime and kick.
0: The documentary makers want you, sadly, they want you to dramatise this and make it as dramatic as possible.
22: That was my idea, to be fair.
0: Really?
22: I know, we need to funnel. We need to keep creating pressure, keep funneling. Right. So, in fairness, that was me.
1: Is there anyone, who's going to progress from tomorrow, show up Saturday morning and not make it to the Aviva Saturday afternoon?
22: Absolutely, yeah. Yeah, oh, there'll be tough. It is tough.
0: But it's better than, not getting there.
1: I'm saying it's tough in a sporting way. Yeah.

0: go off and kick at a Ryan Field in the States. It's phenomenal. This brand new stadium. The Ryan family are actually Irish Americans. They've been really good to us. They built this. They literally built the stadium for Northwestern. The alumni piece coming back into it, and they've been unbelievable supporting the Irish lads. So then they get to go over and kick at an American college football game where we'll crown Ireland's kicking king. So some lad doesn't have a clue what this is going to go on this like mad journey over the next couple of months, and then that should be the catalyst potentially for the next 4 years in college and beyond.
1: Anyone listening this morning and is mad into the NFL and would fancy themselves as a kicker, even if they're not into the NFL, but they just like the idea, what's their next step from, say, this morning onwards?
0: Go sign up immediately because we're getting close to closing it out.
1: How do you sign up? Where do you sign up?
0: Leaderkicking.com, or you find us on Instagram.
2: Okay. Where did Kicking King the name come from? There's obviously a good horse, Kicking King.
0: That was me again. I don't know. Just Ireland's Kicking King. Yeah, just 3-4 years ago. First event was
2: Gold Cup winner back in the day.
0: I didn't know that, yeah. But we'll take it.
2: There we go.
0: Seems to work. I think the Americans like it as well. It's funny hearing ESPN commentators talking about like he tried out to be Ireland's Kicking King and here he is today. So
2: alliteration as well.
1: It
2: goes a long way.
1: Oh, that does help. Yeah. All right. Thanks very much, Tadhg. It's very enjoyable. And best of luck in the next 48 hours. Be hectic and great. The off-ball rugby roadshow is coming to your province, armed with the biggest stars from Leinster, Munster, Ulster and Connacht. We'll be travelling around the country to preview the 2026-27 rugby season. Get your tickets while you still can at offtheball.com/event. It's all with thanks to Bank of Ireland, proud sponsors of Leinster, Munster, Ulster and Connacht rugby. Hashtag never stop competing. It's 8:37 a.m. Graham Hunter was on the show with Owen last evening talking about Troy Parrott. Stay tuned.
3: Playing in mid-August in an away game with a team you've just joined, I think it was absolutely clear that he was going to, you know, get the appropriate amount of time. I spoke for the first time in my life to his representative today, who said, look, his view was, I think Troy changed the game. And certainly if you looked at the quality of the winning goal, I'm guessing Troy, who was drawing a defender away, I suppose, when the Pablo Garcia knocks the ball in quite beautifully. I suppose he's looking to his side and saying, wow, that's a nice enough move, a nice enough finish. The team is packed with absolutely beautiful talent around him. So, you know, you're talking about last night, I'd take a wider view and I'd be saying, hugely enthused to see a player of his ability and athleticism and character in the league, playing for a team where the creative footballers around him were absolutely gorgeous. And I state again, I think he's going to have the time of his life. I genuinely, he's also working for a Chilean coach who's very demanding, and all of you know something about, mostly because of his time at City, discard the West Ham time. But you look across Manuel Pellegrini's general CV, he's a coach who regularly teaches and improves footballers. So I'm hoping that, you know, whatever happens next, maybe in 3 years after 100 goals, who knows, that Troy doesn't simply enjoy himself, maybe win a trophy, but I genuinely do expect him to develop because of the kind of footballer he's playing with, Isco, Fornals, Anthony, the guy he's working for, the demands of the fans. Even in an Ireland home game, he's going to occasionally say, I've not seen fans like this before.
1: Yeah, Graham Hunter talking about Troy Parrott with Owen on last night's show. Delighted to have you back live here at Off the Ball Breakfast. Johnny Ward and myself approaching 8:40 a.m. on this Thursday morning. Cameron Hill is in situ. Cameron, good morning.
4: Hello.
1: Are you well?
4: I'm good. I'm pretty good. I'm pretty good.
2: Like, this is where we're supposed to ask, well, how are you really, though?
4: Yeah. How am I really?
2: Yeah.
1: Well, people just ask it, but, you know, they want the answer.
2: But they're not even listening. It's like, how are you? Anyway.
4: Rating.
1: No. Really terrible.
2: Where are you out of 10?
4: Out of 10. Probably about a 6.
1: A 6 is exactly an acceptable answer.
4: Yeah.
2: Yeah.
1: No, it's not. Enda says pretty low. I don't think so. 60%.
2: If you hang around with me long enough, I'll bring it down to 5, you know.
4: Yeah. 7 at 20-9 is pretty good going. I'm at 6 because we did a table quiz yesterday and we were leading, heading into the final round. And it's one of those, you know, the speed quizzing ones that you do on your phone now. So they changed the rules for the final round where you lose points if you get the answer wrong. And we had an 11-point lead and we saw the headlines, white line fever and blew it, came fifth. Very disappointing, but here we are.
1: We go again.
4: Exactly.
2: You're from Mayo, but that kind of like accusation just doesn't wash anymore.
4: You know, absolutely.
2: It's like very Mayo-esque. No, it's not actually. The 11, we got over the line. You know, it's hurt you.
4: It is, yeah. So as long as I don't do another 11 come up shorts, we're fine.
2: What's the most important thing in life? Is it waking up happy or going to bed happy?

0: How do you mean?
1: Can you go to sleep?
0: Can you go to sleep unhappy? Is that not really tough to do?
1: I think an awful lot of people do. And the best part of their day is being asleep because they're not awake.
0: Yeah. There we go. Mm. Food for thought.
1: I would say if you do cycle in the mornings, which is something I do, the level of happiness you have compared to the glum faces in cars going into work, it's actually stark. Like, so I think it's important if you can, if you're struggling in life and you're not exercising, there might be a quick answer there.
2: Yeah, it is true. It's funny because I always find cycling in Dublin like an incredibly stressful experience because of the inconsistency of bike lanes.
1: Yeah, Dublin wasn't designed for bikes.
2: Absolutely not.
1: But just go up to Amsterdam, go up to the hills. But in Amsterdam, if you want to cycle at any sort of speed, you forget about it.
2: If you walk around in Amsterdam, you got to be constantly alert about getting halved by one of those bikes. Anyway, Cameron, the Women's Irish Open is teeing off.
0: Yes, indeed. Speaking of tough mornings, tough weather out there for those out at the K Club this morning. But Anna Foster has started well. So 3-3, she's 1 under. That's 2 shots off the early lead held by Esme Hamilton. And I'm going to say Moa Folke of Sweden. That's a 3 under so far. Leona Maguire also out on course at the moment. She is level par, I believe, with the Roscommon amateur 18-year-old Olivia Costello out on level par as well. Later today, you'll have the likes of Anya Dunnigan, Anna Abom, and Beth Coulter out from 20 to 1. Sarah Byrne is out just before 1 o'clock. We had her in studio a couple of years ago, interesting character.
2: Yeah, from Douglas down the road from me. Yeah.
0: Absolutely. And I think she is recovering from a pretty serious injury she sustained back in January. This is her second year on the scene, so best of luck to her. And then Lauren Walsh is out on course at around just after 1 o'clock this afternoon. So plenty of action. I think 16 players between pros and amateurs at the K Club this week, which is a record for the Women's Irish Open. So Irish women's golf, really good place at the moment.
1: I was on it, Sarah, that morning. Actually, remember how has she been since her she was getting a big
2: well updated by Cameron there.
1: Yeah, she was
2: good
1: getting
2: form, good in, bad injuries.
1: Yeah, bad injuries. She was moving to the States, wasn't she, at the time? I think
2: that's right.
1: Her dad was a big influence on her.
2: Yeah, that's right. Can I bring you some news, Cameron? Can you sit back for a second and relax?
0: Jeez.
2: Just take the weight off your shoulders there.
0: Right.
2: Liverpool are closing in a move for Bradley Barcola. The Athletic and Michael Maloney in the comments have simultaneously told me this.
0: Wow.
2: £120 million. The Athletic just, but Michael Maloney was there. In fairness, his reporting was intact. Agreed deal in principle, £120 million. Johnny Ward, does that fill you with any emotion at all? Liverpool signing Barcola from PSG?
1: I watched them at the weekend. It's hard to know what their philosophy will be. They were really, really vulnerable to any sort of a counterattack.
2: Incredible. Yeah.
1: And I do wonder about Van Dijk this season, where his pace is at. He and Kirkes, Newcastle, who are probably, I don't know, might finish mid-table this season, opened them up pretty readily. It's also what's the stamp of the coach now that he's managing a team who are going to dominate the ball a lot of games and Liverpool are very hard to weigh up. This obviously can't
2: extremely.
1: This can't but help.
2: Is it hard to weigh up how Shamrock Rovers are going to do, Cameron?
0: Well, 1-1 heading into their game, Hoops against the Coops tonight in the Conference League.
2: Is that yours?
0: No, we've been throwing that around all day out there.
2: I wish it was a Cameron Ridge.
0: Looking back, Rovers haven't won an away leg this year in Europe.
2: Yeah, Johnny touched on that.
1: Playing against teams that are all, they should be beaten in terms of seeding. Mm. But that, I wouldn't read too much into that. But if you get your seeding right and you're in the champions route, you're basically, they'll throw opportunities at you. It's how can you not get into something? And that's the thing hanging over Shamrock Rovers. And that's why I think Cameron Tallaght was quite, there wasn't a great buzz there last week for what should be it was like a kind of a come down game.
2: Yeah.
0: Yeah.
1: But I feel it's kind of an SOS save our season here a bit, because not saying they won't win the league, but I find this is a massive night for Shamrock Rovers.
0: Oh, they badly need it, Johnny. Just to go through some of the numbers, an extra €2 million in UEFA prize money on the line tonight. According to the Irish Times today, Rovers recorded a loss of close to 470,000 for the year 2025. That's despite earning almost €6 million in European prize money. So it does feel like a sort of make or break game for them tonight. Kickoff this afternoon at 4 o'clock Irish time in Finland. Katie McCabe made her debut for Chelsea in the Women's Champions League last night. Got an assist as they beat Real Sociedad 5-2 in the first leg of their third qualifying round tie.
2: I think a lot of people miss about that transfer, Arsenal to Chelsea, which went off social media because it was such a vitriolic response to it. She's a Chelsea fan. She grew up a Chelsea supporter.
0: I didn't
1: know that.
0: That's
1: very unusual.
2: Yeah,
1: actually.
2: I did a piece of Annie O'Gorman a couple of years ago where we did a big piece about her career out and about. And in researching that, I picked it up in an interview that she did with Katie McCabe back in like 2016-17 before she became Katie McCabe. And she was like, yeah, she's a Chelsea fan.
1: Going off social media because of vitriol is interesting.
2: Mm. Yeah, well, what's
0: unusual step, is it?
1: No, but it's kind of... Like, I don't know. It makes me wonder, should anyone be on social media if you don't need to be on it? Do you know what I mean? What are you achieving here except like making, you know, massive corporations?
2: You have a love-hate relationship with Instagram because you'd be off it and then you'd be back on
1: it. I don't mind Instagram. I got off X, but imagine, say for black athletes, for example, like there's just a never ending, like threat of racism, for example.
2: Yeah, yeah,
1: and if you're probably a female athlete, you're going to get a lot of the same old rubbish.
2: Absolutely ridiculous.
1: But then do you let these, like, and these are absolutely lost souls, by the way, like, so you should almost not be worrying about them. Anyone who thinks it's a good idea to go on abusing Katie McCabe over this, even if he or she is, like, an Arsenal fan or whatever.
2: Yeah,
1: like,
2: yeah.
1: You're just a lost soul. Like, surely you have something better to be doing today. But then are you letting them win by getting off it? I don't know.
2: Well, it's a great question.
1: Mm.
2: Do you respond or do you ignore?
1: Because I tell you one thing, the social media companies won't do anything about dealing with the problem.
2: Yeah.
1: And if you're TikTok, you're not going to show up in front of your office.
2: But the lost souls, you have no control over them. Like, there's a few lost souls in our live comments every day. Like, you can't do anything about it. These people will just put something down to make themselves feel better.
1: Mm.
2: Fair play to them.
1: Mm.
2: Whatever does it for you.
1: Fair play to them.
2: Yeah.
1: I wouldn't say that now.
0: Tell you who you can't ignore. Well,
1: I wouldn't say fair play to them. I'd say, like, how about looking
2: in... If they want to take out their shit in someone else, that's all right.
1: That's not going to solve their problem.
2: Exactly. So
1: not fair play to them. You actually have to deep down find another way of dealing with your problems than basically giving out about me on social media. Do you know what I mean?
2: Yeah, but they're not going to be able to do that.
1: But the other thing is, if you're the likes of me, or if they're likes of you, or if they're likes of Cameron, a lot of the criticism you get on social media is absolutely valid.
0: Sailing.
1: Like it is.
0: And so... Finn Lynch remaining top of the qualification or the standings heading into day three of the ILCA Men's World Championship in Dunleary. Second and seventh place finishes for Finn yesterday. So they're into the gold fleet alongside Ewan McMahon. That gets underway this afternoon. You've Sophie O'Sullivan in the Diamond League tonight. She'll go in the women's 1500 meters in a really stacked field in Zurich. Her first ever Diamond League meeting. And Susanna Mullen did a great chat with David Gillick. Talking about Rashida and what the future for Rashida is, really worth digging out in the off the ball feeds once you're done here this morning. And just to round out, we've got wild cards for the US Open. I didn't get one, unfortunately, but Stan Wawrinka is in, the 41-year-old. So Patrick Kipson withdrew with an injury and the organisers have given the 2016 winner an entry. He is going to retire at the end of the season.
2: That's great to hear. We have Caitlin Thompson from Racquet Magazine on the show tomorrow to preview the US Open. Stan Wawrinka, one of the great careers, won three of the four slams, never won Wimbledon, but won the other three.
0: Oh, yeah.
2: Three finals, three wins.
0: One of the great backhands in tennis.
2: Oh, the one-hander.
0: Yeah.
1: Have you played tennis, Cam?
0: Yeah.
1: Good?
0: Not really, no. Mm. I have a good serve and then everything else just completely escapes me.
1: But it's incredibly enjoyable.
0: It is.
1: Yeah.
0: It's a test of endurance.
1: Just years ago, I remember it's so enjoyable. You have a good serve, interesting.
0: And yeah.
1: It's a bit I could never, ever get right. Interesting.
0: Once you have that, it's a great platform.
1: You're a good kicker of football.
2: Tennis, yeah, I love tennis. Loved it. My mother, outstanding tennis player. And speaking of
1: that's where the love came.
2: Cross sports, yeah.
1: Yeah.
2: But she won, she was an All Ireland Camogie winner with Clare.
1: She was with Cork.
2: She is ringing in.
1: Yeah. Like an all round.
2: Clare.
0: Put some respect in the name, she says.
2: Clare. So she has, her stick ball coordination is outstanding.
1: What was her maiden name?
2: McDonough
1: from Clare?
2: Yeah.
1: Oh.
2: Yeah, from Ennis. There you go. 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
0: It's been a pleasure.
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17: Yeah, you just had to be there.
18: You know,
17: yeah,
18: to be there.
19: And it was just great to say, like, all right, I was there for that. You know what I mean?
17: You had to be there. I wish I wasn't there. You had to be there.
2: Great to be here, says Dermot Sheehan in the comments. You had to be there, says Johnny Ward. And the call's back.
1: Morning.
2: We've already had this type of a discussion before, Johnny, where we delve deep into the history of Johnny Ward. Such is the way that You Had to Be There has gone over the years.
1: Yeah.
2: How did this all start for you?
1: I actually think I might have on the last You Had to Be There. I think I might have brought up an NFL pre-season game between the Jets and the Giants that my cousins brought me to in 1995. And the Jets were terrible. Like, they went 1-16 around, 1-15 around that time, 3-13. The coach called Rich Kotite, I think, he's actually still alive in his 80s, but he was probably one of the worst coaches the Jets ever had. They were an absolute shambles. But I don't know, I always seem to be attracted by the underdogs. So like the Jets or the Giants, I was always going to go to the Jets, even though the Jets bombed like year in, year out. But I remember going to a preseason game. And what was mad was like the game would finish at like after midnight. You know, the game would start at 9 and it would take 3.5 hours. And it was a preseason game, and I remember the Giants won like about 32-28. It was unbelievable. But it's really hard to find anything online about it now. Even then, there wasn't much. This is going back to 95, I think. And that same year, I think Galway were in an All-Ireland final against, Tyrone. And that was me as a kid, a lover of sport and all of that. But I decided not to bring up an NFL game because I don't follow it religiously now, whereas the other sports I'm still a lover of, I suppose.
2: A Galway man, one of the few jewel counties we have, I suppose, in the grand scheme of things.
1: With the League of Ireland team as well, and Connacht Rugby.
2: Yeah, there's loads going on.
1: Yeah, Galway has everything.
2: Were you involved?
1: And racing.
2: And racing. Were you involved in all of the above growing up?
1: So I'm from Newbridge, which is on the road between Galway and Roscommon, and it would probably, I actually would say, if a game were on in Croke Park, you might get there quicker than Pear Stadium. Salt Hill, but certainly you'd get to Dublin quicker than Clifton.
2: Yeah.
1: So I'd nearly consider where I'm from is, it's borderline the Midlands. Like I'm nearer Athlone than Galway City. But it was a football area. And
2: as in Gaelic football
1: And soccer, weirdly enough. Like, so soccer, soccer was, I can pretty much remember soccer being my first love. I was useless at hurling, like absolutely useless. And I remember picking up a golf club in the States years later at a driving range. And I don't know what it is, but having a stick in my hand or a golf club, I was no good at it. No good whatsoever. And the late PJ Lynch would be an uncle of Joe Canning, who only passed away, not long ago at all, actually, PJ last year. He and, Frank Harkin, Frank was from Tipperary, PJ from Kiltormer. They brought hurling to the area because they were from hurling areas, but otherwise we were all football or soccer. And soccer and Shiven Rovers was my first love. And I remember, I think it was 9 years of age, Shiven Rovers are playing Roscommon Town, and the earliest age at that stage is under 13. And I think I'd come off the bench in an earlier game and done okay. And I remember we turned up late for the game and we're playing against Roscommon Town, and I was throwing the jersey to start as a 9-year-old against Roscommon Town, who we knew were going to absolutely batter us. But it was just that cycling the 7 kilometres or so to the match, being told the match is starting, you're late, and here's a jersey, you're starting against Roscommon Town as a 9-year-old. And then I went on to play, like, at around about 11, I was probably doing okay, played Roscommon and District League with Andy Moore, which is the only thing I remember about, like, that time. But, and I was underage the following year. But I remember the following year when I was still underage, I should technically have been better. I wasn't progressing, and, like, I didn't deserve to be on the team that year, and I wasn't on the team. But, Shivan Rovers underage was, that was my early memory, and, I, like, lived for matches. Absolutely lived for matches. And the fear when you see the black and white of Roscommon Town coming to town, and I think the club doesn't exist anymore. But Shivan Rovers is just an amazing club, kind of in the middle of nowhere. That has, you know, done so well in terms of the community, and that was my my early memory.
2: It's funny, everyone has that club when if they played sport growing up that they'd be fearful of, isn't it? You always remember the colour of their kit and certain people from it even back then.
1: Then later on you play Merview in a game, and I remember the arrogance of the Merview players. If you like even got the ball off them, they just like tug you back, because like you can't do that. They beat you like 7-1, but we were playing the Roscommon District League. And when you got to the level of Galway City team, Saltill, Devon, Merview, another level entirely, yeah. Like, but, we probably, like, I'd say, like, we could have done more in terms of different coach and different training and all that, but like, you know, it was a different time, and it's hard for volunteers as well, and the same guys who were coaching then are probably still involved in the club doing incredible work, like, but, we were also involved in other sports, and, it was difficult. Yeah, it was difficult to be good enough against the good teams.
2: What was Andy Moore like? A sports person, because I've heard that he was amazing, not just at getting football.
1: Yeah, I remember the one thing I remember, I played against Andy then for Shivan, and he must have been playing for Ballyhadreen. I was probably about 20, and I remember he was a lovely two-footed player. He would have been a good soccer player. How good, I don't know, but he would have been good. He was above average. But I remember, he came off the pitch after the game playing for Roscommon, and Andy had this really kind of, like, annoying guttural voice back then, pre-puberty, like, really guttural voice, but he was like, at least you'll do a 1-2 anyway, you know, like, at least, and I remember doing a 1-2 with him in the match, which we were struggling in, and I think I didn't even start the match, but I do remember doing a 1-2 with Andy Moore, and wasn't quite Bellingham and Mbappe for the second goal last night, but, he was very, confident, even then, he was very confident, and you could tell, this guy was a little bit different. And I actually interviewed you for a piece in the Match Programme for the final this year, and you spoke about Andy Moore, and that featured in the programme, and I spoke about, like, my first memory of him. But he was different. He was different, yeah. And what Andy had then was part of what he had to make Mayo people believe that they could do it this year. I totally believe that. He was different. And wasn't a lot of fear of the shackles of failure, that, like, even then you could tell he was demanding.
2: Was Galway United your choice or part of the Ward family tradition?
1: No, it wasn't at all. Like, so, Ronan Coleman would be involved in Galway United for years and years and years, and he's from Newbridge, but that was more one of these oddities. Like, people in Newbridge went to the pub and watched the Premier League. And if you didn't have Sky, which most people didn't, you'd go to the I remember, like, cycling to my neighbour's house, the O'Neills, because they got Sky, and you'd cycle in the dark to watch. One of my earliest memories was the 3-3 between Man United and Liverpool in 93 when Graeme Souness was in charge. The 3-0 down, come back for 3-3. And I was infatuated with Liverpool through my brother. My brother Michael got into Liverpool because Liverpool had more Irish players than anyone in the early 90s, late 80s. And my brother was born in 1980. So he was infatuated with sport, and he got me into Liverpool, and I mean infatuated with Liverpool. Like, I would do, like, Premier League diaries. I had all the I remember buying the green away jersey with the three white stripes, the iconic one with the Carlsberg on, for £26 in a shop that no longer exists, and stopping off on the way home from Montbello at three of my friends' house to show off the jersey. Like, when Homer goes to Ned Flanders and says, "I can't stop now, I've got a class to teach," I'd go, "Oh, by the way, did you see I got this Liverpool jersey?" And I was infatuated with Liverpool. Galway United won the League Cup in 2006, 2007, I think. And back then it was a winter season, and there was the League Cup final was a two-legged affair, and the second leg was in Turner's Cross, but they upset the odds and beat Cork City. And it must have been that, but for some reason I ended up at a game on the 1st of March 1997, having badgered my father to go. He decided that Saturday night we'd go to see them play against Cove Rambers.
2: That Liverpool game, I remember that. United went 3-0 up.
1: 3-0 up. Dennis Irwin with an unbelievable free kick.
2: Ryan Giggs.
1: Liverpool were like a shambles defensively under Graham Souness. Like,
2: it was outrageous.
1: Unbelievable how bad they were.
2: Nigel Clough
1: gets two goals. Nigel Clough was like a great signing. And the Souness era, I think, is covered. I think he's written about it in a book. Did he? Souness is an intriguing character because, like, that was my early introduction to Liverpool was when they were already subservient to Man United, but comfortably so. Like, they were really bad. And obviously, Bjarnaby sets up Ruddock. Ruddock gets pretty much concussed with the header.
2: Yeah, because when Jimmy Redknapp is around him,
1: yeah, and he's Ruddock's hungover. I mean, that was a great game. But that was cycling to my mates before we got Sky. And then I remember coming home one day from school, and I was like, what are those men doing there outside the house? And they were putting up a satellite dish. And I probably hugged my father for the first time I can ever remember. We've got Sky.
2: Ah.
1: Mm.
2: That's nice.
1: Hugged him a few times since. No.
8: Were you a townie, Johnny?
1: No.
8: So you grew up in a, because I noticed that you mentioned that you cycled quite a bit. Mm. And that's an interesting part of it, because a lot of country folk could probably relate to that in terms of their local clubs and being involved in it. And I do often find that maybe in local households that don't have maybe two parents, or maybe they're just working in the evenings or time. Like, a lot of kids can be left behind by that in terms of the ability to actually travel and get to these places and get to their pitches and go to sporting events that are at the weekend where they might not have any mode of transport to actually get there.
1: It's funny, and like your fellow county man, Dylan Brown McMonagall, who had a bad fall at Bellewsound the other day, he's become the champion jockey, but you know, these jockeys, so much of it is down to their parents. Parents are dedicating so much time to bringing them to, and now it's obviously ridiculous, particularly in the city and the amount of matches you have to bring your kids to. But I always was struck when playing, I was a poor Gaelic footballer. I should have actually done better, but I was a poor footballer. And I remember with St. Brendan's, there was a divide between Ballygar and Newbridge. Ballygar was the town and Newbridge was basically the rural lads. And I always used to note, like, where are the townie lads' fathers? Like, they don't seem to go and watch them play. Mm. Whereas with Newbridge, it was a lot more, they'd go, and I don't know what that was. Maybe they were just too busy. But I was always struck even then, like, to have your father on the sideline watching you play.
2: Mm.
1: I was always struck by, would they not come to see their son play? Like, these are really good players, by the way. They are star players. And their dads, for whatever reason, didn't go to the matches. Our mothers, I think, and I always thought that was very strange. And it was completely alien to me, because my father loved sport, and he was milking cows, and he was like with a lot of cattle, but he would do anything for us, and he definitely watched us play if I happened to get off the bench, you know. But it was always true, because I think your upbringing is everything in life,
2: in sport, in everything,
1: and people will, you know, one man's tug on the street is another lad whose parents just couldn't bring him up properly.
2: Yeah, we have a few keen listeners in at the moment. Vinnie Perth is listening live from Fuerteventura.
1: Hope he's having a nice time.
2: Yeah, and
8: is that the amusement park? Like,
2: that is possible. No, that's Fuerteventura. He's in Fuerteventura. Yeah.
1: I was on
2: Fuerteventura's in Salou, isn't it?
8: It is. Yeah.
2: Yeah.
1: I was in Lanzarote. Hashtag climate change. I was in Lanzarote last year, and
2: Lanzarote.
1: You can get the boat over to Fuerteventura, which is a different type of island, and it's really cool, actually. So, Vinny, I assume you're having a lovely time.
2: My mother texted me there saying thanks for that shout out for winning Camogie.
1: Good mother. That's good parenting. That is absolutely good. She's still looking out for you.
2: Yeah, very true.
8: Before we move on, can I bring you some breaking news?
2: Oh,
8: just from David Ornstein, who says that Liverpool have reached an agreement in principle for terms with Bradley Barcola for Paris Saint-Germain.
2: We do.
8: Looks to be moving overnight. £100 million is what David Ornstein is reporting. So it looks like they're going to get their star man.
2: We got there before that, man. We mentioned this with Cameron a while ago.
8: Sorry.
2: No, that's okay. Because it could be a transformational signing. Who knows? Where did horse racing come in?
1: Yeah.
2: Did you have ambitions of being a jockey?
1: No. So when I distinctly remember Bobby Joe was pretty much owned in Mount Bellew, where I had went to school and had my first drink in the Hawthorn, which was a great pub, and it was owned by the Burkes, one of whom was owner or part owner or whole owner of Bobby Joe, who now has a statue of him in Mount Bellew. And Bobby Joe won the Grand National under the great Paul Carberry, who years later I would like end up inviting to Cheltenham preview nights and sharing panels with him and all that. But the horse came to the school and I had no interest. Absolutely. No interest. So went to college then and had very little to do in college. Like I was running a League of Ireland website by this stage, right? With a message board that became like a really big thing. Before, like at that stage, the League of Ireland was way more kind of doing well online than GA, for example. Mm. Like it was just forever, maybe it was like an urban rural divide, but League of Ireland was actually well represented online when it was still a very niche thing. But I was bored, like, so I was doing running this website. College was 10 hours a week in DCU. And I went to the bookies out of absolute boredom. Absolute boredom, went to the bookies. That's how it started.
2: Wow.
1: No interest in racing. None whatsoever.
2: I thought you grew up
1: in none whatsoever. My father briefly had like bet in the bookies in London and he would tell how he eventually gave up, like, cause he lost a few quid and my grand uncle liked a bet, but basically there was no racing background whatsoever. Oh. But maybe a weakness for a wager.
2: Let's start with your list here. So we have about 25 minutes here to get through this. Galway United against Cove Ramblers, March 1997. I believe Galway win 1-0 in this game. Brian Irwin got the goal, his only goal for the club.
1: That's amazing research. Like that actually is the reason. Like I put this in partly because you had to be there because simply there was nobody there. Like there were 350 people, 400 people there. It was a Saturday night. And because it was raining, the only cover at that time in Terryland was this, like, indoor area behind the goal. That's still there, actually, beside now the Steel Tech, the bar, which is a Steel Tech structure, but Galway United fans, because we put a H on our S's, it's called the Steel Tech, where the people have a pint. But that thing, which was over the dressing rooms, was still there. So my father said, we'll go in there and we'll stay dry. And I remember the sheets of rain coming at, like, from right to left across the pitch. And it was a poor game.
2: Yeah.
1: But I was just hooked. The floodlights, it was a Galway team. Eddie Van Boxtel, who subsequently had to do time in prison, would you believe? He was one of these Galway United players who went on to different things subsequently. He saved a penalty very late on to win the game. And it was really strange. The following Saturday night, so Galway United were about fifth in the first division at that time, struggling to get promoted. I mean, as I say, there were maybe 350 people at the game. And by the following Saturday, so 7 days later, they were way to Longford Town. And I remember frantically trying to get updates either on Galway Bay or probably Shannon Sides or Midlands Radio 3 of the Longford Town Galway United game. And Longford Town were, if Vinny's listening, he will know what I'm talking about here. They were an absolute joke of a club that time. Like, there'd be like 50 people at their games. I know they're not going through a great time at the moment, but like the club was laughable. They're just these lads coming down from Dublin. They were frequently finishing bottom. But I was more interested in the Galway United Longford Town game, I remember that time, than who Liverpool were playing that day already. I don't know what it was, and I was a big Liverpool fan. And the other aspect to it was the match programme. I got the match programme that night, and I ended up getting into journalism partly because I started writing for the Galway United match programme. And I read that match programme over and over and over. And one of the guys who's mentioned in it, I'm going into the Galway All-Ireland final this year in the hurling, and I meet him walking up the steps, and I was like, in that match program 1997, this mysterious guy called Murdoch was mentioned that he wasn't going to the games because he thought we were really poor the week before, and I meet him at the game. But thereafter I was hooked, and I think the following season I went to every game home and away with my friend John Leahy, and that was again down to parents giving us lifts and all that. I became infatuated with Galway United.
2: Very good.
1: For whatever reason.
2: Let's go on to getting a football entry here. Mayo versus Galway, Connacht Championship 1998. Galway won 113-2-6, with John O'Mahony's first year.
1: Yeah, so I've like vague memories of watching Galway games in the early 90s in Connacht. I remember 1995, Boscan McDermott was the manager, and they beat Mayo in the final, a really poor Mayo team. Lost to the eventual winners, Tyrone, in the semi-final, but actually with Fergal O'Neill playing, who was a very good, from Glenamaddy down the road from me, was a very good Galway United player as well, but actually had a chance that year. And I think the following year, Val Daly took over. Val, who'd have a couple of sons in the team since. And this was the era of John Mahon. So this was the two Mayo failures of the 11 before this year. But in 1995, I do remember that summer, Galway have played a lovely brand of football in Tuam. And myself and my father and brother, we would be farming all summer, driving to Glenamaddy to check the cattle, move the cattle. All we talked about was Galway football in 1995. Fast forward to 1998, John O'Mahony comes in. And I'm 15 years of age, I'm doing the junior cert. I remember distinctly, and I'm not proud to admit this, in Carrick-on-Shannon having 3 pints of Bulmers, probably the first time I've ever really had a drink, two junior cert exams the next day, and Galway were playing Leitrim, and I was like high as a kite. They won by a cricket score. And there was a feeling that year, in the school then we started running buses to games, there was a feeling that year that something might happen. And that all stemmed from that game against Mayo, where Kobe MacDonald's dad, Kieran, memorably hit the crossbar with his pearl of a left-footed shot. And in those days, you lost, you were out. And Mayo were a massive challenge, obviously, having been in two All-Ireland finals the previous years. And John O'Mahony came in, and whatever it was, I can't remember, but there was this feeling, this could be something. Galway actually could be something this year. We'd unbelievable forwards. And that game against Mayo in Castlebar, it was just... incredible. Like the Galway Mayo rivalry around that time in Tuam, which is still in my view the home of Galway football in the north, in the northeast of the county. The Mayo fans would come in their droves to Tuam, and easy travel for them. And Castlebar, like the green and red was so intimidating, and Galway beat them that day, and you just felt, I don't know, like this could be something. Mm. Almost lost to Roscommon then in the Connacht final. I had to go to a replay. I was watching it in Roscommon, in Mayo, in New York at this stage. I was in New York that summer.
2: In 98?
1: In 98.
2: So you missed the final where you
1: were. I was back for the final. And I distinctly remember at the final, I've said this a few times, like you'd get a chant going in the canal end. You'd start like, it might be just Galway, Galway, but you get a chant going and all of a sudden everyone would be doing it. And I remember Mairead Meehan, the late Mairead Meehan beside me, sister of, the great Meehan brothers, saying, God, Johnny, we needed that chant. We needed that chant to get them going here. And I remember that Mairead was one of the most angelic people you'd ever meet. The canal end that day, like in 98, you know, we were behind the goal where Pádraig Joy scored. Yeah. A free kick that should never have been given. And I always slagged the referee, John Bannon, because I meet him at the races. Basically, who was it? The Galway centre back. John Dively should have been done for charging. I think it was Eddie McCormack put his hands out. Dively charged into him. Galway got a free. Kildare didn't recess. The ball ends up in the net. Easy goal for Pádraig Joyce. Galway come back and obviously win the game from 3 points down half time. But, that year, like, was incredible. It was just to be a Galway fan, the first time they won since the 60s. And the West just seemed so downtrodden. And remember, like, 1998 and 2001, they're the only successes between 66. So from then to this year, the only successes Connacht had in the All-Ireland Football Championship was in 98 and 2001.
2: Wow.
1: So like literally nothing. Yeah. No other county. Mayo had lost all those finals. So the West was still like, it was really, really downtrodden in the 90s. And as a Galway person, like the emotions of that day, it's really hard to describe. And all these guys were kind of relatable. They were from, mainly from sort of northeast Galway, a lot of them, like the Joyces and the Donlands and all that. And, it's incredible. Like absolutely incredible. I remember going on to the pitch at Croke Park, grabbed some of the turf and put it in some sort of thing and had it on, like I had the Croke Park turf on the windowsill in my room for years later.
2: Yeah.
1: It was incredible. It starts against Mayo.
2: Actually, what does the 2001 win mean to you in comparison to 98? How do you view them differently, the All-Irelands?
1: It was strange because it's actually funny how badly things match up with your memory when you look back later, because that final will go down as Pádraig Joyce. I actually had this originally on the list when I was thinking, you know, if you're talking about individual performances, I think I might have had this back in the day. Pádraig Joyce, the second half that day against Meath. It was actually a dreadful game of football when you watch it back. 1998 for me was like football at its purest at that time. Jaff Allen hitting a sideline ball, like amazing stuff. Michael Donlan on the run. Even Sean O'Dupuyer, like who I had met outside off the ball a couple of years back, and I was like, you know, talking about the old days, he was such a classy. We'd classy players all over the pitch. 2001, like Meath were terrible, absolutely terrible. Like and it was strange. It definitely didn't mean as much.
2: Interesting.
1: And if Mayo win the All Ireland next year, it simply won't mean as much because it's just this relief of knowing I'm not going to die now, and I'll never have seen them win anything.
2: Who's on your Galway Mount Rushmore?
1: like Pádraig Joyce would Eddie. Have to be.
2: Yeah.
1: Like, would you have Michael Meehan? Michael Donlan in many ways for just the athleticism of him, of that time. Yeah, that's a tough one. Like, Sean O'Dupre would be well up there. He was an unbelievable footballer. Like, when Galway weren't very good. Tomás Mannion was a superb defender, and his sister taught me in school. Like, this is all in the mid to late 80s.
2: Yeah.
1: After that, obviously it's been kind of lean since 2001. But Michael Meehan was very unlucky not to win All-Ireland, obviously.
2: It's funny, we did this, of course, officially, the Mount Rushmore, is during COVID, you'll recall. And I just looked at the Galway one of Off the Ball. Do you know who did it, who picked it? It was Mara Chasa Nicali, yeah. Formerly of this parish. And Michael Lester. Michael Lester was the other one who was on that morning talking about it. Was, you know, incredible. That was this year, like, it's hard to believe, isn't it?
1: Yeah, and Jim Carney would have been an editor of mine, the Tuam Herald, when I did a bit there. And, like, Tuam was just... Galway football in that region was religion, kind of, to be fair. And it probably, like, I'm gone now a long time, but, like, you have to realise, like, how big Galway football was to the north of the county, like, yeah. And the likes of Michael Ness from Barnagarrig and all that. And 1998 would have, it wouldn't be quite up there maybe with Mayo this year, but it meant, like, it was, for it would have had a lot of people crying in 98 because yeah. They just hadn't seen it.
2: The official Mount Rushmore then was Joe Connolly, Joe Canning.
1: If it were, I didn't know the hurling, obviously.
2: Oh, sorry, yeah, I didn't mean everything. Yeah, yeah. Pádraig Joyce and Christy O'Connor Jr.
1: Okay.
2: So this is for everything. Because it is a county synonymous with so many different sports, which is actually quite represented in your list.
1: It's very possible Joe will agree with me on this, and he often would slag me a bit on this if I meet him. Ollie was probably better than Joe, to be fair, only his brother. I say that slightly in jest, but Ollie was unbelievable as a hurler. Like,
2: you think Joe would...
1: Joe, when we did our racing show before Galway, he was looking forward to being centre back against Cathal Mannion in an intermediate game against Hascrafona, which will be coming up quite soon, I think. So that's something I look out for. But I know Joe probably was the best.
2: Horse racing next. See the Stars winning the 2009 Prix de Lac de Triomphe, and it was an unbelievable time for See the Stars.
1: Yeah, he was beaten on his debut, but then he never was beaten again. And I'm not sure I ever actually backed See the Stars. And I distinctly remember, and this is like watching Frankel winning the Jude Monty International in York. Like, racing will always be a little bit of a complex quandary in my head, because whether you like it or not, a lot of it is down to what money you have on the race, what bet it is. And yeah. I remember both in See the Stars' Arc win and in Frankel's win... In the Jud Monty International, I was seeing two of the, in Frankel's case, probably the greatest racehorse performance I've ever seen in the flesh, actually, definitely. But I lost money on the race. So I remember when he was crossing the line, I was wallowing in this amazing performance, but also like wallowing in my own self-pity that I think St. Nicholas Abbey hadn't finished second. And in See the Stars, Eric, I didn't back him. He was odds on. And I thought there were reasons not to back him. And I backed something else in the race, and that was beaten. So I was probably losing money in Paris, spending a lot of money. But then See the Stars won, and it was like John Ox was a veteran trainer at the time, absolute gentleman. Michael Canan was 50, I think. So he was sort of well old for a flat jockey, to be fair. And this horse was, he was something else. He was absolutely something else. He was quite hard on himself as well. And Arc Weekend is weird because flat Irish racing fans aren't associated with the flat, but a lot do go over to the Arc. And when you go over to Paris, it's a unique experience. The tricolours were there, and you were part, it felt kind of part like, maybe like Ireland winning in the Parc de Prance, or like, something like a bit more with a nationalist kind of hue than would normally be the case. And he was an unbelievable racehorse. And now I see his progeny run, you know, year in, year out. But it was also that it was John Ox and it was Mick Canan coming to the end.
2: Yeah. The first horse to ever win the 2000 Guineas, the Epsom Derby and the Arc in the same year.
1: So to win over a mile and a mile and a half, I mean, anyone who has any maths knows you have to, that's 50% more of a race. So generally horses can't do that. And he was quite hard on himself. He was quite keen in his races. So he'd exceptional talent. And then to go to win the Arc at that stage, like, it's a long, long season for a horse to stay. Like, we talk now, I still can't get my head around how footballers can stay fresh when they basically have no time off. And for a racehorse to go the whole way through the season like that is really, really difficult. And generally you will come up short, particularly if you travel.
2: If you took the betting away, would you still enjoy horse racing as much?
1: Oh God, no.
2: Yeah.
1: No. I'd barely watch it.
2: No,
1: because it's like, well, it's the whole, like, horse racing and betting has always been hand in hand.
2: Yeah.
1: I'd be able to enjoy it, but like, I mean, I'd honestly have very little interest in it. Like, what's, betting is like imprinted in your brain when it comes to a horse race. What are the odds? You know, and whether or not you can wallow in the virtuosity of a horse, but like, betting without, Ireland without the Irish means nothing to me, as James Connolly said, horse racing without betting would mean almost nothing to me. And that's, they can have it in the Arab world because they've all of the oil wealth without having betting. It's not going to work over here.
2: Your fourth entry is an interesting one. It's the 2017 All-Ireland semi-final, speaking of Joe Kenny, Galway against Tipperary, one of the great moments in hurling history. But what's interesting here is Owen Shane did his, you had to be there recently enough too, and he also put a semi-final in for Kerry rather than the final that they won. Because of course Galway go on to beat Waterford in the 2017 All-Ireland final, but it's the semi-final against Tipperary that's made your list.
1: You look at the Galway team, and Joe Canning was there at that time. Like, we still, this is our one All-Ireland since like 88, is it? So it's like, you think, well, I suppose with the players we have, we should be thereabouts. And I remember the following year against Limerick, you know, it was like, okay, well, this would be fairly normal to be in finals. But like, little do we know, if Galway lost to Waterford that day, maybe they wouldn't have an All-Ireland since 1988. And, you know, it's a trying time for Galway hurling and all that. Even though we got to a final this year, we're still miles off basically a professional outfit in Limerick. And it's very hard for anyone to compete with Limerick at the moment, but Galway couldn't this year. But when you think about it back then, it was similar to me. I was like, I'd never seen the Galway hurlers win anything. I distinctly remember against your beloved Cork in 1991, 5:15 to 2:21, Galway blew a huge lead, and I distinctly remember crying. I remember exactly where I was outside the house crying that day that they'd lost this game, and this feeling of horror that going up to see Galway in Croke Park and hurling and they'd lose. Even though I wasn't from a hurling part of the county, I loved hurling and I love Galway, and I loved Joe Canning and I loved the Canning family, and I loved watching Galway hurling win. And at that stage I was definitely more into the hurling than the football. Mm. And that game against Tipperary, it was like, that was the day, the Waterford game. With respect to Waterford, Galway were hot favourites and they were kind of had Waterford at arm's length, and it was an amazing feeling of a release of emotion afterwards. But I had these kind of fancy, you know, you always lose the expensive sunglasses you buy. Like, I remember, I've mad stories about sunglasses and football and hurling matches, but I remember celebrating Joe's points, and I was the other side of the pitch. I was in the Hogan, but I was celebrating his points and like dropping my sunglasses down to the next tier. Like, not only, they literally dropped to the next tier. So, but I had no interest in trying to find them. The game was still on. Like, in Bubbles is that shot to equalise. And then I had to find out, how am I going to get my sunglasses back? And I basically, it was delirium. But Joe's, you know, we have this argument around, genius and all this. Like, I think Aidan O'Brien has a touch of genius. I think with Joe, he obviously has it in his pedigree, but it's just training. He's basically training since he was so young to be an elite hurler, and he's put his life and soul into it, left and right. And that day, that all came through. Like, 30 odd years of playing hurling for Portumna or hurling with his brother, that ability and clutch situations. Like, the pressure, there was no pressure on that shot because like it was a bit of a Hail Mary. Mm. There was massive pressure on the shot against Kilkenny in 2017, in 2011, is it? What year was that? 2011, when Galway got the final against Kilkenny. Like, there was incredible pressure on that shot. Was it 2011? Like, where basically he's trying to save Galway's hopes with this really difficult shot. But with that one, it's more like, how many players would score that just, and it was just the way you can't know where the slither is because it's so small, and you're just, something that I'll never lose in going to a Gaelic football match, when you hear the roar of the crowd behind the goal, they know, and then you start roaring even though you don't know the ball's gone over the bar, and it's like, hey, he hasn't done this, has he? We're going to win the All-Ireland this year.
2: I had no horse in that particular race, but I remember where I was for that semi-final. I was watching it on TV, and like you say, it was a shot to nothing because it was so audacious that you're... But you're almost incredulous when you realise it's gone over.
1: Mm.
2: And what the great thing about, you've actually touched on it there with Gaelic football, but in GAA in general, the great thing about a capacity Croke Park crowd is they will tell you it's going over before it goes over if you're watching on TV.
1: And in fairness, Colin, like, we spoke earlier about, like, I spoke about being at games in Istanbul. the noise of the final in 2011, I mean, the Galway crowd that day, it was like, Jesus. One of these moments in sport where you're like, a bit like when Mayo won the All-Ireland, it's just like, this isn't sport. This is taking me to another experience. Beyond. It's like, oh my God, these are my people. We've all this in common. We came from the west of Ireland, place that was abandoned, to Heller to Connacht, like, was the bad land. It was like the impoverished. It was poor in sports. And it was like massive immigration. Everyone from my father's villages left in the 50s. Everyone left. A lot of them never came back. And this was their win as well. Like, this was their, they might be there, but this was, and it was all the Mayo expats, was like, it was, it brings you back to the pain of the past and also just the joy of a communal celebration. And being a Galway person that day when Joe got that point is just like, wow.
2: Last and, one with Vinnie Perth listening on League of Warsaw 1, Dundalk 1 on the night. Dundalk go out 3-1 on aggregate. Of course, I'm talking about August of 2016. It was actually exactly 10 years ago the other day, and Dundalk were so close to the Champions League group stages, Johnny.
1: Yeah, I mean, you have to go back to this time. I think in the home leg, Eamon Dunphy was around, and Eamon Dunphy was extolling Dundalk. And Eamon Dunphy had been so dismissive, like in a really unfair way about the League of Ireland. Yeah. Partly because if you read like The Rocky Road, I think his second book, he was obviously bitter about his Shamrock Rovers experience, but I think he should have been a little bit fairer on a league that really was struggling when I got into it in 1997. By the time 2016 comes along, you're kind of thinking, Stephen Kenny's sort of doing something here, like, and it was the style of football they were playing, probably at a time when the international team was hard to watch. And we know that Stephen Kenny didn't really work out with Ireland, but he's a great approach to football. And Dundalk, it wasn't so much that they competed against teams like that, you know, and Legia, I don't think Legia had ever been to the Champions League or group. It was a massive win for Legia at that time anyway. It was huge for them. But Dundalk were taking on like Bate and taking on these teams and playing like really, really good football. Really good football. And when Robbie Benson got that goal, Dundalk, by the way, like, I'm going over there. I've already booked my flights. I'm thinking I'll nick a few quid working, but ultimately this is going to cost me money. I've been to the game in Iceland at the time, and I remember I was changing jobs, and it was kind of a mad time in my life. But I made the game in Iceland against F Howe, which had guaranteed them group stage football, I think, in one of the either the Europa or the Champions League. But they had a chance against Legia, and they were really hard done by in Lansdowne Road, like a terrible penalty decision against them. Like they should have lost that game by a goal. And ultimately, then I think Vinny will agree with me on this: they didn't have the bench, like they just did not have the bench that night in Warsaw. But oh my God, like the sound of silence, like, you know. It was at Paul Simon a few months ago, but the sound of silence when Robbie Benson gets that goal, you're like, and people in the press box like shouldn't celebrate. I was like, this is incredible. And looking at the Dundalk bench, it's like, and all these mad like Legia Warsaw fans, and then they're down to 10 men with 20 minutes to go, and you're like, oh my God, could this happen? They didn't really have it in them to get over the line 11-10. But that night, it was like taking your place in the world, the League of Ireland taking its place in the world. When they got to the group stages, the incredible performance, the group stages. Bear in mind, if Dane Massey heads the ball in rather than against the post at home, to a giant from Russia, like, they're going to be 7 points from three games in a tough group. 7 points, three games. They're probably 2-0 up in that game. They'll probably go on to win it. They're still in it in the last game in Israel. They're still in it in the last game to get out of the group. How well they performed. A team that Stephen Kenny had thrown together, didn't pay money for any of them. Basically, they were all like, a lot of them were washed up at other clubs. Stephen O'Donnell was thinking of playing Gaelic football. He cobbled this team together. Dundalk were at a low ebb. As the song goes, Big Paul Brown travelled up to Donegal in his big Mercedes to bring back Stephen Kenny, who was at a low ebb after the Shamrock Rovers experience. And it was like, we're all at a low ebb here, you know, can we get through this together? And they're that close getting through to the Champions League. And Robbie Benson, this great guy from Athlone, like, gets on his bad foot, gets one of the best goals I've ever seen. And it was like, wow. And I'll never forget that night. Like, League of Ireland in Europe will always be 1998, the same year as Galway win the All-Ireland. I'm in a bar in New York watching St. Pat's get a nil-all draw against Celtic. Shells got 3-0 up against Tranmere. And I just watched Michael Collins that year. I remember in America, I was getting these vague notions of like patriotism and all that. Got into League of Ireland. But ever since then, League of Ireland in Europe means the world to me. And it's funny, this is the first time tonight I've slightly mixed feelings about Shamrock Rovers, because I think it's for different reasons. Ultimately, I still want them to win, but it wouldn't be the same as, like, I'm a Galway United fan, but I've watched Derry in Europe away. I've watched Pats in Europe away. I've watched Dundalk in Europe away. I'll never forget the experience of the Dundalk fans and how sound they were to me that year as well. And watching this amazing team of kind of nobodies in a way compete against Legia Warsaw.
2: Tony Ward, an outstanding. You had to be there. Thank you very much for that at 9:30 a.m. on this Thursday morning. 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
8: Hello.
2: What we got?
8: Coming up tomorrow.
2: Yeah.
8: We've got the man, the myth, John Bruin.
2: I love him. Love a bit of Bruin.
8: Coming up, we will be chatting to Caitlin Thompson, head of the US Open tennis this weekend. And also, people play fantasy football. We're going to be speaking to an expert fantasy football person on the show.
1: Mm. It's still going. How many? What are we talking about? My earliest memory is 94. So it's still going.
2: Could be. I don't know. I was never into it, really. I got into it like for a few weeks. In 2009, that was it.
1: I wasn't that good at it, but I distinctly remember. So we're cycling yesterday. We stop at Grumps in Foxrock. They're Man United fans, and we're on about, they're playing Ipswich at the weekend. And my mate goes, "Oh, are they going to beat the Mater 9-0 like that time back in, what was it, 95, 96? And I had Kanchelskis on my team. And they scored 8 goals. He didn't get an assist or a goal.
2: We gotta go.
8: We sure do.
2: Thank you very much. What's coming up?
8: I just told you.
2: Any audio? Oh, I thought there was something else playing there. No, we're just going to festoon in the fact that the show is over.
1: Yeah. Get your mother on again.
2: Thank you very much for today. Very much enjoyed it. Shane Hannan, Enda Coll, and myself will be back tomorrow. Enjoy.
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14: Finishing up debate here on a slight tangent. 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Turns out we are.
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22: It's like, if you can't lord it over people, what's the point?
14: Yeah, it's kind of like, how far do you go? And I have a stock answer probably learned off at this point.
23: I'll sit out the next topic. What are we talking about? It starts off with a dig, of course.
18: Nobody's a hero. Nobody's idea of a hero.
22: I love the sound of a snooker referee counting up the score.
14: Welcome along to A Slight Tangent. A Slight Tangent at offtheball.com is our contact. We have read your emails, we have read your questions. We can't promise that we're going to answer them, but we will have discussions on subjects loosely related to the things that you have got in touch about. Arthur James O'Dea is on his book promo tour and is available for hire for any sort of speaking engagement going in the next couple of years, actually. Evening, Arthur.
24: Open-ended.
14: The book tour never ends, I guess.
24: I suppose it'll end pretty sternly. I think it'll end swiftly, but
14: I don't think Mackie and Ring are going to do anything new in their lives over the next couple of years that will ensure that your edition will go out of print.
24: Oh yeah, well you'd hope not. I mean, finer books than this have. So let's not tempt fate. Which, like, we won't talk about it. You can't buy Eamon Dunphy's Busby book. Perhaps the finest thing he did.
25: I had 2 copies of it, right? I got it in a, I got it myself and ordered it. And then I got a Chris Kindle thing, which I thought was an amazing gift, actually, right? Mm-hmm. Bought off like eBay or whatever. And so because I had the second one, I left it in the office of a place I don't work anymore. So I had the first one and then lent it to an erstwhile colleague of ours who never gave it back to me. So now I've got no copies of
24: it's not me.
25: The Busby book. You know, well, you do work with us anyway.
24: I'm not erstwhile.
14: You have heard the voice there of Michael McCarthy. He's back from holidays.
25: That's a brilliant book, by the way. It's honestly, I think it might be Dunphy's best book, I have to say.
24: It's the best thing he's ever done. It is outrageously good.
25: You need to get him on and talk to him.
24: I couldn't believe how good it was. Anyway, we definitely have to.
0: Let's make that call. Mick, I was going to say you've got a little bit of FOMO this week looking at all the EP people heading off to their festival after you made your festival debut earlier this month.
25: Yeah, exactly. Yeah. I'm happy to stick it to one a year now. Like, you know, I'm still a rookie at these things. I don't want to go overboard.
24: Question, what was the jersey you were wearing?
25: I don't get it now. Charlie Smith, New Orleans Saints jersey.
24: It's very cool.
0: Collector's item.
25: Yeah, someone in my family was giving it some. Turned out 50, yeah. So.
24: Is there going to be one for next year?
25: Well, let's wait and see, you know.
0: What's the story there?

0: So because of this international pathway, so he will remain likely on the Saints. He'll be the second choice, and obviously he'll be there as in, he won't be dressing every week, but he'll be there as a second choice kicker for the season.
1: Right.
0: So that's what happened last year, and he ended up seeing significant game time. So people fall apart and they get injured a lot in the NFL. So, but again, I'm preempting something based on the fact that they've signed this guy with a big name. Whose name I don't remember, clearly. That's otherwise on a setup by now. But, big name in NFL kicker circles. So I'm only guessing. I don't know, but it does seem as though we won't make the team.
2: Happy CAO day to you both.
0: Oh, yeah.
2: Happy memories?
1: So the CAO is when you get your offer, isn't it?
2: Yeah.
1: So is this when it was? Is this late? Because was it always this late? Because I remember I started around the, I remember starting college was around, do you know what it was? We started the Monday after the 2008 All-Ireland Final. Because I was at that game. Kerry Tyrone. So that would have been the 23rd of September or something. But I can't believe you'd only even found out a month before or so that you were getting, that's where you knew where you were going. I guess it has to have been, but it just doesn't seem in history, in hindsight, like it was that close.
0: Yeah. I went to the Kerry banquet that night.
2: The night of your CAO?
0: No, the night of...
2: Sorry.
1: The night of my CAO.
0: The night of Archer's CEO, I went to the...
1: First day of college.
0: Yeah, it's the only All-Ireland banquet I've been to. I went to the losing team's banquet.
2: What did you do that for?
0: 50...
2: Cause a former colleague?
0: Yeah, exactly. Another former colleague. It was the Ryder Cup was on that evening as well, so it was basically out all day.
2: You need to get better colleagues.
0: Working here. Went to the... I'll go with you. You'd bring me somewhere better than a losing banquet after Kerry losing All-Ireland, I'm sure. But... yeah, went to it and paid 50 quid in, walked around for an hour or two, kind of felt like, what am I doing here? Went home.
2: Yeah, how do you treat it? Do you go up to the losing players, sorry for your troubles?
0: Not really, no, especially not back then. I was only a kid, basically. Like, but there was a, you know, you
2: whereas now.
0: Whereas now, I'd be like, you should have grown beards like those lads. You know.
1: I went to two, I think. I worked at two.
0: Did you?
1: In 2012, the Donegal one. And the drawn Galway Kilkenny one.
0: Well, so right, Galway, yeah.
1: That was a weird evening.
2: When you say you worked at them,
1: I was hotel staff.
2: Yeah,
1: and that was this. It's funny how you align all these different things with sport. The Donegal one was the same day that Man United bet Liverpool, and I think Robin van Persie scored twice. I think that's correct.
0: City played Arsenal that day because I remember I was at a pub in Hamburg, yeah. And they were on at the same time, and I remember being kind of like annoyed that everybody was watching the football.
1: Well, that's...
0: Even though they weren't even Irish.
1: That was, funnily enough, that shift started at 3 o'clock in the afternoon, ran right through till 7 o'clock the following morning.
2: Wow.
1: And the next day was also the first day of college starting Masters.
2: Oh, my God.
1: There you go. Yeah.
0: Full circle in the United conversation as well.
2: Paid well, I hope. Daniel Carson, by the way.
0: that was Ferguson's last season.
1: Yeah, the start of it, yeah.
2: Daniel Carson.
0: Yeah, sorry.
2: Daniel
0: Carson is the guy, yeah, I didn't even recognize.
2: Yeah, sorry, that is the veteran kicker.
0: I probably had him on fantasy.
2: We have finally got that information. Right, let's get into a couple of emails here. Hello all. Keen to know what you would do if you were a want-away player from a football club. Would you choose the Ollie Watkins / Alexander Isak path and just not show up to work, putting your employer into an uncomfortable position? Or would you choose the Julian Alvarez approach, who shows up to work and earns the risk of being embarrassed yourself? The answers will say a lot about your personality. All the best, Stephen.
0: Well put. Me first on this one?
1: Yes, I think you have vested interest in it.
0: I like to think I would turn up for work and do the best I can and be a model pro. And sometimes you might get stung for that. Sometimes you get stung for that, right? And you get let down because you've shown nothing but good faith. But I do think that ultimately, in the long run, you win out, both reputationally and every other kind of way. There's loads more money to be made than what you're just doing in your next contract. And I kind of think that Ollie Watkins is seen, and I don't want to go down a Villa tangent here, but Ollie Watkins would be seen as one of the good guys of football, I would say, right? One of the, like, he's been a bit cranky over the years. He doesn't seem to like when there's another striker that might get a game and all this. But generally, model pro, good leader in the dressing room, good guy, just seems like a, you know, one of those, and would have a unbelievably good reputation. And even if he had asked for this move, because it's obviously the building of a Villa 2.0, whatever you might want to call it, and it makes sense for him to go now and get this big offer, I think he would go

0: with more or less universal well-wishing. Whereas because he's done this when Villa basically had no striker, not one fit striker to play, Emi Bendia playing up front in a Premier League game, and he refuses to play, allegedly, comes in Monday and apologises. I think that actually does help a little bit. But because he does that, I think his name is mud now. I don't know if you come back from it. I think this is what he's going to be remembered as, especially when it's not. It'd be a bigger story if it was United, Liverpool, Chelsea, etc. But the rest of his career would have been a bigger story too. Whereas an awful lot of people are like, Ollie Watkins, the guy who's like, Jesus, he somehow ends up with 20 goals, but doesn't seem that great. It's kind of like, you know, when people are not watching him every week, that's the reputation he'd have, the goal against Holland. And now this, huge part of his career, huge part of his legacy. So I think you're much better off doing things properly. And if you get stung because ultimately clubs and the game itself are vicious, like I do see... I do see the virtue in players looking out for themselves, because who else is going to? If he wasn't as good as he is, would anybody be that up? You know, like, would anybody be looking after him? Would he be cut and on the scrap heap? Of course. And I do think that's my general philosophy. But I do think if you're contract, show up to work, show up for your teammates, if nothing else. You know,
1: would you show up?
2: I think it would depend on where I am and who what's been offered.
1: So off the ball, Saudi Arabia.
2: No, I wouldn't go to Saudi. I know that maybe they moved the kind of, you know, the bin truck full of money up to the house, and you kind of go like, all right, okay, this is, I'd be mad not to. I'd like to think theoretically you wouldn't go to Saudi, so, you know.
0: To retire.
1: Wait, what's, so bin truck full of money in a location that is more palatable to you.
2: Like, say,
1: but they're on defense. They're on defense. They think that there's a chance that if you play for, that if you go and broadcast again, that you might not leave your radio station and join theirs. So you're in this pickle. If you show up to work, there's a chance you might not get dump truck of money, but if you hop in beside the driver right now, you can sail away into the sunset and get very well paid, much to the ire of your loyal listeners.
2: You're making that very personal. To root it somewhat in thing, like, if you say from Isak's position, I think he's probably really, he's obviously seriously damaged his reputation. And like, I don't know if he's ever come back from it yet. In
0: and
2: terms
0: I think
2: of what happened.
0: I want him to fail now. I think people are looking for him to be a flop.
2: But
0: outside of Liverpool fans, obviously.
2: I don't know if he hadn't done what he did, if he gets out of there then. So I don't, and that's what he wanted, to go to Liverpool. He got to Liverpool. If it might not work out, but I don't think Newcastle wouldn't let him go easy. Do you know what I mean? So you're like, it's protracted and it's going to be ugly, whatever way you do it.
1: But Alvarez approach is also getting embarrassed and having scarves thrown at you and getting jeered by your own fans and being put in this sort of figurative jail of having to play for the club. Like, that's not good either.
0: Atletico Madrid are their own thing, though, when it comes to this stuff.
2: I'm not sure what they tolerate. You're not turning up.
0: I don't think Villa or Newcastle fans are going to react in the same way. And I do think, you know, it's funny, I heard a discussion about this, about, like, you know, Bournemouth types and Brighton and all like that, that they're almost mature sort of understanding that they have players for a certain amount of time, they're going to keep making money off it, and they're going to go and hopefully just slowly climb the ladder, but that they're going to have to lose players whenever they do that. Teams with a richer history, say, like Newcastle or a Villa, or say if Leeds or Everton were kind of at a higher level at the moment, find it harder to accept that because they've been there before. But I do think there is an understanding within the game. I think even a team like Spurs would have it, you know, where eventually you become too big for a club and you're going to move on, and that's understandable. It's just like how you do it. So fans, they might be a bit annoyed about it, but they're not turning on players. When they turn on players is, like, Dwight York is a good example. Like, Dwight York played a game at the start of the season for Villa the year he went to Manchester United, and that's when John Gregory said afterwards, if I'd had a gun, I'd have shot him, which was one of the greatest quotes of all time. And I've mentioned it on the show before, and that's because he said that Dwight York went out and stood in the centre circle basically for the whole game. He didn't move, and he was like, I want you to know that, you know, you want me out of this club as much as I want out of this club, you know. So, like, again, Dwight York is someone who was like a Premier League legend for Villa, went to Manchester United. Nobody could argue with his decision. Nobody could argue that you didn't go and form an incredible strike partnership, win the treble in his first season. Like, there's no, the Villa fans aren't looking at other players who've gone on to better things and saying, like, they hate them or they're scum or all these stupid words, right? But they do about York because of the way he left. I just think it matters how you leave. I really do.
2: What do you think?
1: I can talk
2: off the ball, Doha, Gavin's on.
1: Oh,
0: I think we should separate sport though, because sport has supporters and it has emotional attachment.
2: You weren't out in the hall that night in Mayo. That was a lot of supporters. Not as many as Tommy Rooney.
1: No.
0: They could be an own supporter elsewhere. Now they won't be, but they're
2: not tuning in. You don't got the frequency for off the ball Doha.
1: We're online.
2: Yeah.
1: We're literally speaking to people on podcasts and YouTube right now. It's kind of a hard one to know, isn't it? I think that is there like a greater loyalty expected from Ollie Watkins because he plays for a club that's not seen as one of, you know, the most richly gifted top teams in England. So say if he was doing this with Manchester City, would there be a greater understanding of it? Like, is there a sense of, not Aston Villa playing the poor mouth here at all, but a certain sense of loyalty is valued or required a bit more at an Aston Villa than at a champion club?
2: Are Villa desperate as well? Does Villa's desperation think?
1: A club that have been champions recently.
0: I think Villa are okay with the idea of losing Watkins. I think they were holding out for a better fee because they know that they didn't want to sell him in this window because they've sold too many. But he's 30, and if it's Al Hilal coming in for him, or whichever of these Saudi teams it is, then they're saying, like, you can afford more, so pay more. You know, pay for the cost of his replacement, basically. But in the meantime, it might not happen. So come to training. You know, he was given, like, the other thing is there's a FIFA mandated 3 weeks off after you finished the World Cup, which for four Villa players played in the last week of the World Cup, the third, fourth place playoff in the final. All of them have now left the club if Watkins is going. But there was a 3 week mandate thing, which meant that they didn't come back until what was basically a few days before the Community Shield. Emery gave each of them an extra week because he was like, you know, 3 weeks is not long enough. Everybody else gets 4 weeks, come back 4 weeks. So they were all only coming back in anyway to a late pre-season. They were always going to struggle. None of them were going to play the Super Cup. They'd only just come back around the time of the Super Cup. And it was just like, so they'd already been given a little bit of kind of like personal indulgence, I suppose, outside of like evil club doesn't look after players and, you know, bleeds them dry. So they'd already been given that. And then to not show up the following week when you're needed, when you're still contrary, you're still getting paid a lot of money. Yeah. You know what I mean? This idea that these poor players are getting hung out to dry, like, they're being paid a lot of money. Like,
1: okay,
0: turn up for work.
1: Let's take a quick break here.
0: You play for any other club. But only if you're Villa, turn up for work.
1: There's loads still to come on A Slight Tangent. aslighttangent@offtheball.com is our email address. If you've got any questions or thoughts for us for next week's edition, we'll be back in just a sec. Welcome back to A Slight Tangent. aslighttangent@offtheball.com is how you get in touch with us. We've had an email in here from Brian. Dear Tangenteers, it's great to have you guys back, even if I think Mick's lost a bit of his sardonic edge. Let Mick be Mick, guys. Anyway, I know next to nothing about GAA coaching, let alone the online variety, but I saw a clip from your chat with Darren McGurn and Owen McCabe last week and thought the lads were so good I had to go back and watch the full thing. So I did that, and particularly I loved this idea that came up about top GAA players being well within their rights to build a personal brand with the hope of profiting from it. There needs to be more of this out there within the GAA. Keep up the great work, and let Mick be Mick, for emphasis, says Brian in Terran Uri. You're not being very sardonic?
2: Well, I think that last chat just... Where's the anger? Where's the passion? You sound like Unai Emery.
0: I think Unai Emery is full of anger and passion. I don't know what you mean.
1: He didn't.
2: Silence.
1: Like
2: he doesn't help himself.
1: This was a conversation that came up with Darren Owen when they were in studio last week, and I think one of the follow-up questions at the end of the interview was, who's going to be the next Fitzy? And they kind of took it as who's next to go into Love Island, which is, I appreciate the way in which they interpreted the question. But actually the way in which I meant the question was, who's going to be the next person to sort of build their own individual brand away from Gaelic football? Because it feels like sort of a controversial thing to do. Like, I didn't quite realize how opinion gets split to such a degree on this one. I thought it was like just a young man in his 20s doing his own thing outside of the amateur game that he performs in.
3: Yeah.
0: What's the problem with it?
1: I don't know.
0: Yeah. I'm just asking. I don't know how I feel about it even.
2: A lot of people, there's a lot of outrage at the minute about the Aussie rules thing, right?
1: Uh-huh.
2: So you could say, in a certain sense, it's a financial pursuit, or it's a pursuit of professional sport. I guess some of the outrage around him was around the fact that it's not like he's building a brand in conjunction with his Gaelic football career. He abandoned that for this. I don't know if it's forever or if he's coming back or what his plan is, but I guess that's...
0: Maybe playing club this summer, yeah.
2: Yeah, I mean, that's not really what the club's not elite, you know what I mean? Like, that's not...
0: He missed the Galway Championship and then, like, comes back as a celebrity and just immediately just goes back to Barna, like, which is... I think there's something commendable about it somewhere. Maybe it's not commendable, it's just what he does. He plays football in the Championship for his club.
2: I don't know, I'm not. I just dislike a lot of the stuff with the GA, the commercial aspect of it in general. I think it's just gone way, way overboard, and that's kind of the next natural step. You're not, like, it's not to deny people the right, the opportunity to make money, because there's loads of money on offer if you can make it, but I don't know.
1: Like, are you saying? Like, it does kind of sound like you're denying people the opportunity to make money.
2: It's not denying it. I don't love it. I don't love it. I don't like that. I don't like that kind of, the increasing move of it towards that it's more and more resembling professional sport. I don't love that. There's loads of things. We've loads of things we've talked about in slight tangent before. And I think I mentioned even a few weeks ago, like the stuff like attaching sponsor names onto grounds as one prime example. I hate that. It's so gaudy and it's so kind of, it's just, and you know, like, there's very few things that I'd be too puritanical about, but, like, Jesus, I can't stand that aspect of the GA, that it just has to start mimicking professional sport. Because that's whoever's in a top and running things. It's like, well, this is how you do it. And you set up your streaming channel. Nothing wrong with GA Plus. It's great. It's been a great addition. But even the notion of how it's spoken about is so canny. It's so similar to whatever, and what'll end up happening with the Premier League and everything else, and happens all in American sports. I don't love that. Do you like that? Do you care? Like, do you care what the GA kind of goes towards, or what it is? Is there a line you have towards what's acceptable or across the kind of divide?
1: I think that intercounty action in particular has got to such a level where it is now a sort of a beast that needs to be funded with cash. That there's no way in which you can compete unless you've got hundreds of thousands of euros coming into your coffers. And if you can do that with just your gate receipts, then fine. If that requires a sponsor name on a stadium, I think there's an understanding that that's a necessary thing. Like, the costs of running an intercounty team are outrageous. And then allied to that, the time commitment and dedication required by all the individual players at this point is greater than it's ever been. And, like, even more so given the split season at this point, given it's a 12 month of the year commitment. So it's not to be transactional about this, but the money coming into the organization is greater than ever. You're still not allowed to put any of that directly into the back pocket of the players, and their time commitment is greater than ever. I think it's totally fair game to encourage them to go and make whatever they can away from the game and in their own professional capacity outside of the amateur game that they play.
0: Yeah. One thing, I haven't fully read your book yet, but I was in the company of someone who did, and one thing...
1: did you know this person, or did it just have an air about them?
0: No, my wife read it while we were on holidays last week and loved it and recommends it highly, right? But one thing she did say that really came across was that, you know, Micmackie hurling 52 weeks a year wasn't something that was like a big, something that was like, you know, put upon him or this big sort of like imposition. It was just what they did on Sundays. That was what kind of like, that was what people like Mackie and like probably hurlers and footballers of the day did. That was their hobby. That was how they kept fit. Now, obviously there was an awful lot less asked of them, especially for a lot of these things that they were doing, you know, outside of maybe like the county championship and the All-Ireland championship. But that's gone completely. Like, and we just, I agree with you on a lot of what you're saying about, you know, aping professionalism. I've talked about it even in the game. It's like, why is a penalty shootout the best solution to our sports? Because it's the best solution for a different sport. They're not even connected in any way. Why have we got the exact same tiebreaker? It's insane. But I think they do ape a lot of it in terms of the financial structure and the profiteering and all of that sort of stuff. Profiteering is a negative word, I don't mean, but you know, they're trying to eke profit out of their games, right? And their facilities and so on. I don't like that. I do, though, think that players using their notoriety for something that interests them especially. So say with some, like with Fitzy, for example, like he's obviously interested in that world, and he's done social media stuff that hasn't just been about his, you know, Galway football world. It's been beyond that, and that's something that interests him. But the fact that he played in an All-Ireland final for Galway has helped that. But should that, is that the same as what you were talking about? Because I don't think it is. I don't think it's something to be begrudged, really. It's like they have earned that notoriety through playing the game in the same way as somebody else might have earned it in another way, especially when it's something that's outside of the sporting sphere. You know, and like, yeah. I'd have a bigger issue, to be honest, with this like assumption that, like, you know, the amount of money that GA takes in, why do they need all that money? Because it costs so much to run inter-county teams, and it costs so much, and every club, and it all goes back, 83% or whatever the number is, goes back into the coffers. Now, but what's being used, what's been spent in the grassroots? It's been spent on coaches that shouldn't be getting paid, and it's been spent on, you know, all of these kind of things. Like, that's a vicious circle, that we have to make more and more money so we can pay more and more money for things that would cost less if we had less. You know, like, that's, for me, that's a much bigger issue, and that's more to do with within the sports and how to run. I think somebody going off and making a bit of a name for themselves somewhere else because they have a little head start because they put in all this time and effort into being a sports person is something that they've earned. I really they're also earning it by what they're doing, because nobody, you can't just do it by being a sports person. You have to go and have the talent to make your name in a different way.
2: Yeah, I don't really have any issue with him as such and what he did, because it's just a life choice. Like, they have no issue with anyone going off to Australia, nothing like that, never. I suppose it's just a broader point of the brand building thing, right? So that's always gone on in some way, shape or form. But to your point, even the competitiveness aspect of it, like, if it's a crude enough old kind of dynamic, but if you build it up along All-Ireland winners, right, the GAA is no more competitive than it ever has been before. Do you know what I mean? Like, granted, Mayo, outstanding this year. That's an amazing outlier. But you're going back, so it's whatever, Kerry, Armagh, whatever, Kerry, Dublin, Kerry, Tyrone. Like, it's not like this is an amazing era that all this money has brought in an amazing level of, it's leveled the playing field.
1: No, but we're getting the highest standard we've ever got.
2: Well, the highest standard, I presume, and I don't know if maybe we can argue about this, like, but I presume standard has always gone up on an ascending graph.
1: Yeah.
2: But the standard, so we're always going to have the highest standard we've ever got. So irrespective of how much money's put in, it'll be the highest standard that we've ever got. Like, do you know what I mean? So it's like, maybe we've gone further ahead, and there's no doubt, like, there's amazing people working in there who wouldn't be working in there and could probably be working in professional sport alternatively, but they are effectively working in professional sport because they are professionals.
1: Yeah.
2: And I just don't know, like, it's of a kind where it's like, here's a national sort of heritage or pastime that's being monetized. Again, mostly maybe for the sake of itself or whatever else. But that, where is that going to go?
4: Yeah.
2: What is the end point of that?
0: And the end point might be, think about it this way, right? Everybody in the country that plays at a certain level, or, you know, that is in an inter-county team or whatever, gets like a certain amount of funding or whatever, and that's, you know, it's expenses, and that's all it is. So that is very universal and doesn't matter where you're from. But like, what GEA player has the most earning potential from the game itself outside of things that they do outside?
1: David Clifford
0: by a mile, right? If David Clifford was from, and I don't mean, it doesn't have to be Leitrim, if David Clifford is from Roscommon and that's where he happens to be from, does he have anywhere near the same amount of earning potential? Because he's not automatically, no matter how good he is, he's not going to be automatically winning All-Irelands every year. He's not going to be this kind of like face of the game in the same way he would be if he's from Kerry or Dublin. So that, what I'm saying by that is, the further we go down the road Arthur's talking about, how fair is it that you are defined by where you're born or where your family is from to where you play?
2: Because that becomes
0: very unfair.
1: It's completely unfair on every level.
0: But it's absolutely. But one of them's only winning sporting matches on an amateur level. The other one is how much money I can earn.
1: Well, I would contest.
0: You know what I mean? So that's important.
1: I would contest that a little bit. Like, the two lads we had in studio last week are doing more to commercialise their inter-county status than David Clifford is. Like, I know he's got his clothing brand, but he's not very
0: online. Go with David Clifford.
1: No, I know that, but what I'm saying is that a player from Fermanagh, a player from Antrim, has that opportunity to use their status as an inter-county footballer to grow a business, not just a brand, a business. And I accept the McKeever clothing line with David Clifford, but look, I don't know, I've never spoken to him about this, but it kind of feels that was McKeever coming to him and that just kind of happened. He doesn't really push things in social media. Don't know, does he have Instagram? Not sure how active he is on X. Does he even have X? Like, that's not something that he elects to do. But the opportunity is there if you want it. And I just think that if you choose in this free world to try and monetize your status as an inter-county footballer, fair play to you. That's all I'm saying.
0: I agree with that, Jeff.
1: That's just my stance on this. And also,
0: you still have to do the work. It's not like you're being paid for playing football. You still have to do the work of using that name to do something with it. You know what I mean? So you can remain an amateur footballer just because you use your notoriety or status to go and build something with it. You know what I mean? I don't think it affects the idea of amateurism at all.
1: No, I agree.
0: Yeah.
1: This has been a slighter than usual slight tangent because we want to get to Shane Nolan this hour. Susanna Mullen has been speaking with the Leinster Rugby CEO. Our email address is aslighttangent@offtheball.com. Your comments, your thoughts, your emails would be greatly appreciated. We'll be back on your radio next week, gents. Thanks very much. Shane Nolan, up next.
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5: Yeah, you just have to be there.
6: You know, you had to be there.
7: It was just great to say, like, all right, I was there for that. You know what I mean?
5: You have to be there. I wish I wasn't there. You have to be there.
8: Right, we're very excited about this. This week's You Had to Be There is Gary Cook. Thanks for coming into us.
9: Thank you very much.
8: The hook for this is that you've got to play in the Helix, and it's this story of Ollie Byrne's time at Shelburne. Or it's Ollie Byrne at Shelburne.
9: That's correct, yeah. It was written by Gary Brown, who himself is the chairman down there, and he also played. And Ollie was a quote-unquote larger-than-life character, I think. I mean, you probably know all about him. And Gary's written this play, One Manor, I'm in it, and I am Ollie. And and it's on the 17th and 18th of May in the Helix. So if you're not doing anything that weekend, please come along. It's quite a lot of depth and in the show. It's good.
8: Can you tell us anything about Ollie? Because people might be vaguely familiar with the story, but there are just some aspects of it that, when you say larger than life, are absolutely outrageous.
9: Well, I've got to be careful what I say, you know. As you know, Ollie Byrne was a chairman of Shells. It was in his family, and he had this huge European dream, which he did. And you know all about it, and I'm sure you covered it. And they got very, very close. They got to the third qualifying round of the Champions League. They were one match away, really, from, you know, getting into the Champions League proper. Would have meant 7 million euro, I think. Or, yeah, 7 million euro. And it would have been the answer to all of the problems. Unfortunately, it didn't quite work out. But also, to me, it's not simply about that. It's not simply about, you know, thwarted ambition. It's just about the incredible passion of the man. And I suppose what he was driven by, his relationship with his father and his desperate need to make his own father proud of him. And then he's also a man who got in his own way. Really, by, you know, you're looking at me going, there's things I could tell you. So what do you know about Ollie?
8: Well, I know that Ollie ended up in prison for cigarette smuggling.
9: Yeah.
8: And his trick was that he would smuggle cigarettes in a horse box.
9: That's
8: and
9: right.
8: It was very successful for a long period of time, it seems, until the weekend that Shergar got kidnapped.
9: That's right.
8: And Ollie's driving around in a horse box when the entire country is out searching for horse boxes to see if they could find this, you know, wonder horse who's worth tens of millions, potentially hundreds of millions in stud. And Ollie's driving around the country with a boosted load of cigarettes, and funnily enough ends up getting caught.
9: Yes, and as you say, he paid the price for that. So it was the idea somehow that he might, that it was a good idea at that particular point. On that particular point, on the day Shergar was kidnapped, they should have had a contingency plan.
8: Maybe.
9: And he didn't.
8: Check the news, lads.
9: But, you know, Gary, has got a good take on his attitude towards that. You know, he sees himself as being beset by bad luck and almost being a victim, you know? And that's, but look, clearly, you knew Ollie.
8: So he would have, we were a local radio station back at the time, and you could just ring people up. Like Brian Cody would come on after every Monday after a game, and Mickey Hart would come on after a game, and the Dubs managers would come on until we started giving out about them. But Ollie was always on the phone giving out about our coverage of stuff, and we covered that whole, yeah, live commentary of all that, those European games, and they draw nil all with Deportivo in Lansdowne.
9: Yeah.
8: It's the old Lansdowne, still, like, it still felt like one of those stadiums that could rock and make noise.
9: Yeah.
8: And, I think the other big thing is that, so Ollie has that criminal past, but it seems to become a reformed character somewhere along the way, to the point where all he cares about is the football club. And I've spoken to people involved with that team, and the year they win the league, there's no money. They don't get paid. So they're all free agents.
9: Mm.
8: But they all stick around and play the whole season without getting paid and win the league. And they all will say that they did it. Obviously, there's some element of ego, but largely it's because they loved Ollie, which is so mad. That if you think of, like, sorry, lads, we're totally broke, you're not getting paid, but I would still want you to play your job, and you're not going to be able to go home and, you know, feed your family through this thing that is your job. And they're like, all right. And then they go and they win the league.
9: Yeah.
8: It's insane.
9: Well, there's a certain devotion. Where else have we seen a kind of blind devotion recently, eh? You know? It happens, but for very good reasons. He clearly had a huge impact upon those players. I think if you're... My understanding of from lads, I was talking to one of the former players, called Richie Baker, played with me. You remember Richie? And he does a very funny impression of him, by the way.
8: Right.
9: Very funny. And, but he... Yeah, I hope he doesn't mind me saying that, but sure, I've said it now. Anyway, and he said to me, and he really looked after those players, you know. If you were Shelburne, he'd do anything for you, like, you know. And that's very, it's a very human, very elemental kind of primal thing. You know, this guy's on your side, so long as you're with him, if you're against him, you know. But that's the way of it, and that's the way of a lot of those sorts of characters. You're either... with them or you're against them.
8: Yeah.
6: Do you enjoy the challenge of playing like a complex character like that, especially the one where like you're seeking your dad's approval, which is a very universal feeling that everyone gets?
9: That is, and a guy's got that well in the script. And it is a challenge. You're absolutely right, because, you know, you've got to make that convincing. That's, you know, it's one thing to sort of say words, but the... As you say, everyone can relate to it, and people have got to get that sense from it, you know, that this is partially what was driving him, his need to... He references it, you know, when he gave up law school and he really hurt his own father. You know, his dad wanted him to be a solicitor, and, you know, he casually... Well, I don't know how casual it was, but he told him one day that he was going off to manage bands and run clubs and that kind of stuff. Now, you know... Anyone saying that to their parents at any stage and leaving college to do so is unlikely to go down well. But I mean, you know, his father, he says it broke his own father.
6: Oh.
9: It really, really hurt him badly. And I get the feeling that Ollie Byrne carried that round with him hugely. But he says in the play once that he was given two lifetime bans, you know, for fracas, shall we say, with officials. So that will give you an indication of how driven, emotional, and impulsive he might have been, you know.
6: Yeah.
9: Yeah. So to get all that, to make anything convincing as an actor is not actually easy.
6: This is like a blindingly obvious question, right? But when you're taking on like a mammoth role like this, do you learn the lines first or do you learn the character first?
9: That's a very good question, isn't it? It's actually hard to learn lines
6: out of context,
9: exactly. It is very difficult. So I've been trying, you know, for quite a few, you know, months to learn, get these lines into my head. But you've got to go over it and over it and over it and over it and contextualize it in your own head. Learning lines at the best of times isn't the easiest. It's always repetition. But you're absolutely right. It's got to be connected to... They're not just words that are, you know, you can remember off the ball easily. It's a catchy title. a great play on onto ball, by the way, may I say. when you've got thousands of words, it's a lot to remember.
8: Ollie's dead, right? You have played many characters in public of people who are alive. Is there a significant difference?
9: Brendan Behan, he's gone. I haven't really given that much thought. Most of the people that all of them. Well, they're not all alive now, I don't really quite know how to answer that question. It hasn't made that much, but it could easily. I mean, people, relatives could be, could kind of go, what are you saying?
8: I suppose when you're doing Dunphy, like you just did, does the fact that, like, he's walking around, that you're going to bump into him at some point, or any of those people, any of those football people, or any of those other politicians or whoever that you've done in the past?
9: There is an uneasy relationship, there's no question about that. People don't like it. They don't. No matter what they say, they don't like it. In Dunphy's case, actually, what we really did was just ended up doing is PR for him. No matter what you say about the guy or what you're suggesting. In actual fact, not very much, the Dunphy character was a character, a very transformative character, which he is. He kind of makes things happen. And in many respects, he was quite a high status character. And I think people can roughly cope with that. But if you're playing them as low status or something, they don't like it. Well, or if you put bad language in, I think I once said a naughty word. And, in the voice of John Giles, and he came in, this was 1998, and he wasn't happy.
8: Right.
9: He says, "You've been a naughty boy there, Gaddy." Right? And he wasn't joking. So I was kind of warned. But on the one hand, as I say, it's a double-edged sword. Dunphy must know in some way that it was good for him. You know, it kind of took the edges off some of the public persona stuff, and that duality actually helps him. But I don't think anyone ultimately loves having the Michael taken out of them in any way, in any context whatsoever. He was a good sport, Dunphy. Eamon Dunphy was a good sport with it. He was. We were on the show quite a few times, and he was always okay.
10: Is it your feeling that people don't like being impersonated, or you know this?
9: I don't think anyone really likes it, particularly if other people are laughing at it. They don't like it. Because it makes them feel small. I remember, actually, bizarre moment with Gary. Gary Brown wrote this. They used to have the Shelburne Lunch. And they still do, actually, I think. And we used to play it quite a bit. And he managed, I don't know how he did this, but he managed to get Alex Ferguson over. Uh-huh. So Alex Ferguson was there, and Gary says to me, "Do you want to meet Alex Ferguson?" So Gary says to Alex Ferguson, he goes, "Oh, this guy does a great impression of you." And Alex Ferguson was like, "No, he doesn't. No one does an impression of me. No one can do an impression of me." And I was like, "Oh, right, okay. And then he referenced some other guy, I don't know who he was, in England who was doing impressions of him. But like, he was like, "No, you don't. And good luck, son."
8: And I've no interest in seeing your bad impression.
9: That was the subtext. it was almost the text.
8: Right. It wasn't even a show me. I dare you to show me. It was like, I dare you not to show me.
9: I presume what he was kind of saying was, I'm inimitable. And so on, which is fine. Listen, he's the most successful sportsman ever, virtually. So who am I to say? But yeah, it was a very funny moment. Very funny. Yeah. I think some people didn't understand what they were being done. I think, they didn't really get it. I remember Richard Cooper from Upper Match, and he does many great impressions, but he was doing Fintan O'Toole, right? Wow. And he did him so brilliantly, but Fintan O'Toole was on, I think they were reviewing it on an art show, Rich Starr's own show, and he didn't understand why he was being done. And he said, you know, that he's not really in that kind of celebrity milieu, as it were. And I was thinking, no, you are. You're out there selling yourself as the great I am, the man who knows. You know, and the beauty, I suppose, about which I loved about that pretty much is that it was very transgressive. It went everywhere. It went into all sorts of different territories, including the great social commentators, of which, you know, Fiddler too. But I just remember I saw it on television and I was quite surprised. But he clearly, I don't know, he didn't think he thought he was above it as well, really, as far as I can see.
10: I always thought there were certain figures who enjoyed it, but it's really interesting to hear. Like, I always thought Bill O'Hurley, he kind of appreciated Rich Dard's effort at the very least and kind of laughed. And Andy Reid was on with you. Did he just sketch with you in the 2010 World Cup, I think? Maybe because you weren't impersonating Andy Reid himself, but he seemed to really enjoy.
9: Oh, he did, yeah, absolutely. Yeah, yeah. He did.
10: I thought there were people. I certainly thought Bill O'Hurley was flattered by it, but maybe that's just the perception I had from the outside.
9: Bill O'Hurley, he was very supportive, actually, very supportive. But I mean, he'd be very blunt. You'd meet him. He was almost like somebody's dad, you know. He was somebody's dad, but he was almost like somebody you'd know. It was like a friend of your dad's or something. He'd just come in and go, "All right, lads," and he'd say, "Well, I thought that sketch was great, but the other one that you were doing, that was a load of old, you know, whatever." And he'd just tell you straight to your face.
8: Did you guys appreciate that, or were you like, "All right, screw you, Bill"?
9: No,
8: you try it.
9: No, like, I don't mind if somebody turns around to me and goes, like, loads of people have said stuff, unpleasant stuff to me about après match. Some people have said it about me to my face. I don't care. I don't care. No,
10: but you said that people don't like being impersonated. So what about if people critique your impersonation?
9: Oh, that, if they say fine, it doesn't bother me. Really, doesn't bother me. If people say I don't think that's any good, fine.
10: Why is that? That's self-confidence, that you know ultimately you're good.
9: It is what it is. Once you get it out there, it is what it is. It does what it does. And if enough people think it's okay and the sketch worked, then I'm cool with it. And then if somebody turns around and goes, "That was crap," fine.
10: Yeah.
9: But if everyone says, "That was crap," well, okay, you're right. Then
8: need to revisit that.
9: I'm really getting turned over here, aren't I? Contradicting myself.
8: Oh. What's your relationship like now with the body of work that Apri Match put together? Because it's like, it is a life's work, and it has been a massive cultural moment that maybe is somewhat underappreciated. It's not very much available on YouTube. Loads of it isn't on YouTube for some reason.
9: That is true. I suppose it hasn't really been chronicled. It's in a world of abeyance and chaos. And, you know, that probably describes Apri Match.
10: Yeah.
9: You did a sketch with us.
8: Yeah, it was.
9: Yeah. In Germany, yeah. And you were doing a thing for RT.
8: It's called Gatecrasher. Yeah.
9: Gatecrasher. And we were, and then the idea was, I think I said, "I'm going to go and get Joe Gilroy and smack him with a wet fish," or something like that. And then we got to, and you were in, we filmed it, and you were in the bed, and I was supposed to kind of slap you. I couldn't do it. I couldn't actually, I thought, I can't hit this guy. I don't even know him. You know, and I think people were getting impatient. Maybe probably you going, "Would you just slap me?" You know, anyway, so.
8: I don't have the sketch, but if somebody out there has it, I'd love to see it. You did hit me with a sock.
9: It was a sock, yeah. That's right. And it obviously wasn't supposed to be in any way. It was Tarantino-esque. It was the opposite. It was Tarantino-less.
10: I've looked it up here and I can't find it. But it does remind me of he's through the third place playoff.
9: That's right, yeah.
10: That was a whole production. You did the whole show. I remember everyone was so excited about that. Because you actually mentioned the cultural impact. Like, you're on Reading in the Years, the 1998 episode. There is a scene from you at that World Cup. Like, that's how big it was. Like, you got into the 25 minutes of Reading in the Years for that year, and I presume
9: that's,
10: years after.
9: It's funny watching. It's quite disconcerting.
10: I imagine.
9: Watching yourself and Reading in the Years. But we did the World Cup third and fourth place playoff right up to 2018. So
10: yeah,
9: it became a kind of a big thing. And I remember the first one we did in 1998, I think a lot of people were quite shocked by the idea that, you know, they would literally.
10: Was it your idea or was it RT's idea?
9: I can't remember whose idea it was. It wasn't, certainly wasn't my idea. I think Barry and Richard probably wanted to do it. And I think there was a fella called Tony Whelan who was the producer, and I think he wanted to do it. So it happened. The head of, RT Sport at that time, Tim O'Connor, he was a big advocate of mayhem, actually, and I think he was a guy who got Dunphy and ultimately Giles, you know. So he was an extraordinary character who kind of spoke like that. You probably remember him
8: vaguely. He's Andrew O'Connor's dad, from people who know Andrew from.
9: He was a larger than life character, who a huger than life character, and I don't think he was. He was very happy for it. I mean, it happened under his watch.
8: I think
9: I doubt it would happen now.
8: The stories about him are like he rang up the Masters and said we'd like coverage, and they're like, yeah, okay, no problems, that kind of stuff. So you used to be able to watch the Masters on.
9: But his capacity, Tim O'Connor's capacity for getting, he had a lot of relationships, good relationships with people. So his capacity for getting stuff was. You know, nowadays it's all about money, but then he had relationships, he could get all sorts, including the Masters.
8: It wouldn't happen now, right? Why?
9: Everybody's terrified of upsetting apple carts, and of, I mean, the entire system is based upon, you know, the whole sponsorship thing, it's all so much about appearances and stuff that's transgressive. Is uncomfortable to, you know, curveballs are uncomfortable to straight line thinking. And I mean, it's just part of what the totality of the world that we live in, where that kind of risk taking is not really allowed. And, you know, RT have this bizarre ability or habit of these curveballs coming through. I mean, you look at things like Zig and Zag and Dustin the Turkey and all that. And once in a while, you know, stuff comes through that is supposedly not really supposed to come through, but it does. It's one of the great things, I suppose, about this country, in a way, that does exist. But generally, everything is sponsored out of it, and everyone's a brand. And, you know, it's one thing doing impressions. I mean, you look at some of the really great impressionists, and they do all their stuff, and they're brilliant. Some of the online guys, but you know, some of it is not. It doesn't challenge anything beyond the impression.
8: Yeah,
9: because it's not allowed to. They're not allowed to do that. You know, I think somebody recently did a one with what's his name in the White House, and that was very funny. Actually,
8: was it Conor Moore doing Trump?
9: Yes.
8: Yeah.
9: Yes.
8: That bit, sorry, like when do you realise that it is culturally significant? When that you've got this thing going that people are actually tuning in for? So the match happens and then the analysis happens, and sometimes the analysis is good and sometimes it isn't, depends really on who's on it. But then nobody's turning off because they want to see the end, which never happens in anything anymore, right? Everybody's like, okay, fast forward, skip the intro. When do you realise that you're part of something that is actually has crossed over? Or did you realise that you were a part of something that had crossed over into the mainstream?
9: Yeah, quite quickly, actually, because you know, it happened literally overnight. The first sketch was on, I think it was the 10th of June, 1998. And, you know, by the next morning, I got phone calls from, you know, the Evening Herald.
8: Right.
9: They wanted to take a photograph because of the Dunphy impression. And I suppose in those days, most people watched television.
8: Yeah.
9: And nowadays they don't. And so at that time, it was very focused and centralized and all of that, you know. So big audiences, and you could become well-known very quickly. Nowadays, I know you can be big online, but you've got to kind of work on that. you've got to repeated exposures and so on. And it can take a while to build up, and you can be huge without mainstream people not knowing you. But then it was all Channel 3 television. It's like people seeing a band on Top of the Pops. You'd never heard of them before, and all of a sudden, like, they're massive. So, I was aware of it quite quickly that it certainly had a reach. But I think that whole panel, that whole Dunphy Giles thing was the Dream Team. It was so much. They almost took over from. It was the kind of the end almost of the era of, you know, the importance of bishops in Ireland and all that. And they took over almost as the. You know, the conduit, you know, I was protecting Ireland from myself. And, they did, in this increasingly irreligious Ireland, and these guys, and Dunphy's capacity to get into the head of the country was just extraordinary.
8: But then you guys had the capacity to get inside their heads live and in the moment. Immediately after they've come on, it's like an adjunct to that whole thing. And I actually don't think they would have been as revered if you guys didn't exist. And I don't like it.
9: No, well, I kind of alluded to that a while ago, and I agree with you. I mean, I think it gave it a longevity and that duality was important to it, and I totally agree. And it kind of took the edges off them in a way, and it de-ghettoized them in the world of football. Although, as we know, Dunphy had the capacity to go anywhere. So, I do agree with you.
8: I don't know. I'm just trying to remember the timings of all this. Like, he was on The Last Word on Today FM, and that was him kind of breaking out of the ghetto. But you guys helped to cement that, because Radio Ireland became Today FM, and no one was listening to Radio Ireland. And then Today FM had a hit on its hands with Dunphy in the evenings. But at the same time, still, he still hadn't kind of crossed over to the point where everybody knew him. And I suppose he was in the back of the Sindo, which was quite a big deal. But talking about politics. But
9: you guys... Sindo. That's so 90s. It's great. Anyway, sorry, go on.
8: You talk about crossing over into things. I remember you would do John Kelly.
9: That's right.
8: Those ones, they were amazing.
9: John Kelly, yeah. He started out, I think, on Radio Ireland. Then he went to RT. I did some stuff on Dunphy's show on his, The Last Word. I mean, Dunphy's Last Word was, you know, a new departure for Irish journalism, as you probably remember, for that kind of presentation, you know, and I noticed that, you know, up to that point in television, the Dunphy kind of mythology was about, you know, the Egypt match and, you know,
8: all that stuff.
9: But when he was on The Last Word, he had a more learned, you know, scholarly sense of, I'm the guy, who knows? And it was all more intimate. It's kind of funny. And it gave my impression somewhere to go as well.
8: Are you trapped by Appomattox when this is happening from a career perspective? Are you delighted that you've had that success, but somewhat concerned that it's stopping you do the other things that you want to do? Or are you just like, this is great and I'm riding the train? Is that a duality within you?
9: Yes, I suppose it is. I mean, it definitely, you know, there are some people, a lot of people who really enjoyed that very much. Some people didn't get it. But I think in terms of the world of the arts generally in this country, there is a kind of, there's a definite hierarchy of what they consider to be, you know, highbrow and lowbrow and worthy.
8: But that's fucking madness, right? Because Samuel Beckett wrote comedy and is a Nobel Prize winner, and they're like, oh, but his comedy is for... And it's never... And, like, a lot of Joyce is quite funny, and Brendan Behan's funny, and Flann O'Brien is funny, but they're acceptable funny. You guys were popular funny. Maybe that was the problem.
9: Oh, well, I think you've hit upon a fault line of the truth there. But all this stuff is, in 50 years' time, you know, there could be some, grandson or granddaughter, you know, who's in college writing a thesis about why Après Match was in the Piketty's sense. And everyone go, yeah, no, that's absolutely right.
11: But it was. I mean, like, here's the thing.
9: But we'll all be dead.
11: It's too late. It needs to get on YouTube, but you need to put it on YouTube, everything. Come on, RT.
9: By the way, the one
11: together.
9: Point but, I wanted to make, by the way, about Fintan O'Toole, by the way, is that I'm actually a big fan of Fintan O'Toole. So I hope he's not offended.
11: Some of your best friends are Fintan O'Toole.
9: Some of my, but yes, I am. I love his work. I love his writing. And I do, actually.
11: But can I put it to you that actually what he was saying when, oh, you shouldn't be, yeah. Oh, no, it's a false modesty, right?
9: You might say that, but I couldn't comment.
11: Okay.
9: I don't want to have a Pete Hegseth moment here.
10: Is there a World Rugby Match come back to RT for big international tournaments this year, the 2022 World Cup?
9: I doubt it, no. I mean, we worked together for 20 years and everything is its time. I think if you were to come back now, you just looked like Dad's Army going back, and people really would. I remember there was a guy, I was outside the hotel, what was it, the Mespel Hotel on Mespel Road or whatever it's called, and there was a guy coming down in a van, and I was vaguely aware of him. Do you know the way sometimes you can feel it's not so much the speed of their vehicle, it's the intensity of the intention of the energy field surrounding the vehicle. He gets closer and closer, and I realize this guy's going to say something. And he goes, Après Match is a joy! Fair enough. So I don't know what that's got to do with anything that you're talking about.
11: He was incorrect. That's where those people
10: appreciate it. But it's just so funny that he would just say the show name at a very quick line.
9: he really wanted to say, and I'm delighted he did. He got it off his chest. You know, the thing about, like, for instance, I mean, you know, and I mean, this doesn't meant to sound like a kind of tale of woe. I was aware of this from years ago. And Dunphy actually wrote about it when he wrote about official Ireland, right? And he's right. There is an official Ireland, and there are certain people who are allowed to populate official Ireland. And there are certain people, not many, actually, and there are many people who are not allowed, and you are kind of, we have this really strange kind of hierarchical sense of ourselves. So in terms of the arts, like the highest level of all that are people, you know, I mean, I know who they are and they're brilliant people, but they're kind of elevated to a status, and it's quite clear that, you know, stuff exists. Whatever you are, you're not that high level thing that's going to Hollywood or is, you know, I think, as Brushiel said, you really had to, you know, go to England. If you go to England and make it, then people will take you more seriously. Mm. If you're stuck in Ireland, which I suppose I have been, you know, there's just this, we're really tribal people, really tribal. And you're put into your box. So there's been loads of comedy films that have been made over the years in, you know, since I started doing Après Match. I don't think I was ever seen for one of them. And, like, I don't really mind. Part of me just doesn't really care. But part of me goes, what makes you so sure that I'm not an actor? I started out as an actor. I'm still an actor. I'm doing this show. I acted with some of the best actors Ireland have ever produced. So where Donald McCann, you know, I was his younger self in his show, and I was his son in his show, and June on the Paycock. I was in some pretty big productions. And, you know, I'm thinking, you know, I gave my life. I started acting in 1984, and I gave my life over to this. What makes you think you so sure that I'm not somehow worthy of your project? Right? Now, you know, only one person can get the role, and that's the way it is. And I understand that. And there's loads of people who are really great, really great, and who've gotten quite a lot of work, who still don't get that much, as much as you think they might get, you know? But those sorts of things, they do rankle slightly. But on the other hand, part of me just goes, I couldn't. I couldn't care. I don't care enough to, and it's not really going to change. So, as I say, it doesn't particularly bother me. I exist in my own bubble, really. I exist in a place that other is not part of the mainstream, and I'm comfortable with that.
10: But you have a massive legacy at the same time, though. Like Apparently Match means a huge amount to a lot of people in Ireland from...
11: Do you know that?
10: And a couple of generations too, like, it's massive.
11: Because we're different generations, really. I'm significantly older than Colm. But, like, my generation absolutely adore you. And
10: my dad was obsessed with Apparel Match, and so was I. And I went to a show with him to see Yee in the Opera House in Cork when I was, like, maybe 12 or 13.
9: Mm.
10: It means the world to people, like...

0: think you're taking the piss out of this, as far as I know. And I think we were. Guys who were talking earnestly about, I think Federer, third set, he's not. I think his backhand, he's just cross court time, but good. And then obviously he lost the ball a little bit. Lost his shots. Of course, there is 52%. And we were doing all this stuff. And people were looking at us going, what are they doing? We don't understand. It was tumbleweed. And a friend of mine who was at it, he says to me at the few, he was driving his car and he heard you guys on. And then he started laughing out loud because he
1: realized what it was.
0: He finally. It's not great to have a 3-week delay.
1: Is that Irish thing that holding them back in the hierarchy, is that unique to our country? Because when you were talking there, I was thinking of like Peter Sellers, didn't he basically start off impersonating people, and Steve Coogan as well, and they became renowned actors.
0: They did, and a lot of impressionists are also good actors, and a lot of big actors are impressionists. You hear old people and Jonathan Ross doing their De Niro impression or whatever. So it kind of goes with the territory. But in the case of Steve Coogan actually is, he's an amazing actor. He's got the capacity to do both a brilliant impression of somebody as he's done in his, I'm thinking particularly of Tony. I'm thinking particularly of Tony Wilson from Factory Records.
1: Yeah, that was
0: he did
1: great.
0: 24 Hour Party.
1: That was a great film.
0: And he got all the nuances of that impression, and almost of that soundbite impression. And at the same time, he turned that into a real person over 2 hours, which it was an unbelievable achievement. For Sandy, he repeatedly does that. So Steve Coogan is one of the great. Some people might not. He's a superstar, but they might not describe him in the same breath as an Olivier or Anthony Hopkins or anything. But in my opinion, he pretty much is.
1: But because hearing you and how you view Ireland and your relationship with the country and its people, like Steve Coogan himself says that a lot of people in the UK view him with antipathy, and he's never really crossed over. And it's actually in Ireland that he's most accepted.
0: Steve Coogan?
1: Yeah, and he said this recently. So he has that feeling himself in Britain that he's probably never been fully accepted for what he is. I think Filomena was the turning point for him. That's when he started to be taken seriously in his eyes.
0: Yeah.
1: And that's only a decade ago.
0: Yeah, I suppose it was a film that had a lot of cut through. Quite a lot of his biopics or whatever that he's done, they have a kind of a limited appeal because of the subject matter. And Filomena was a big, and let's face it, it was a film for everybody, and it was a great movie. Anyway, I'm surprised. Is he saying that he's in the ether in Ireland in the way that he isn't in Britain?
1: I think he said he feels more love in Ireland for what he is and his talents.
0: Okay. The Alan Partridge aha moment. I mean, that's, I would have thought in Britain that is part of the infrastructure of that country now, But yeah, listen, I don't know. I don't know the guy. I don't live in his head. I don't know what he thinks. He's all I know is he's just the greatest as far as I'm concerned.
2: We asked you for a list, and we got a couple of different lists.
0: Yeah, I wasn't sure what was quite. And it's my fault. I didn't read it properly. So I gave you a list, but I didn't realize you actually had to be there. So it's fine. I've given you I've been there list.
2: Okay, great. It's a mix of cricket and football and a bit of golf and a lot of tennis. You love tennis.
0: Yeah, I played a lot. Yeah, I did play tennis. Not so much now. I've got so many injuries that I can barely move. But I did play a lot of tennis, and you were in my head in certain big games. I remember, when I was... And we're playing a match in a tournament, like in a semi-final or something.

0: And I had some of the off-the-ball analysis in my own head. I was going, yeah, you see, this is my guy. He doesn't really... He's got a problem, second serve at the stage of the game. It's fitness issues. And,
1: right, and yeah, you made me lose.
2: We were your internal monologue, and we were shit, it turns out. the inner game of tennis is brought to you by...
0: I did play a lot of tennis, and but I played a lot of football as well. I played rugby in school. I played... and I played cricket, you know. All the Church of Ireland games, really, funnily. Croquet is not so much.
1: You were a fullback in rugby.
0: I was a fullback, that's correct. Yeah. I remember in those days, being in the 70s, went to secondary school in 77, and, you know, friends, dads who are big rugby heads, are going, I look at your tribe, you know. They don't see the street like that, you know. And you'd meet them, and they go, what are you? And I go, I play fullback. And you go, you're a prop. You're a prop. And they kind of grab you. And they go, you're a prop. And, but I was good at catching, good at kicking. I was good at all this fundamental. I was a goalkeeper in soccer, so I was good at the I was good at those skills. But,
3: hitting hard to tackle, you know. Jesus, cookie. Jesus!
0: I heard that quite a lot. In fact, I remember there was a method. We were playing Prez Glastool in a Junior Cup B semi-final. Yeah. And they'd scored several tries before. It was like Ireland against France in the 80s, you know, at Parc des Princes. And early on, they said, and a message came out from the captain, from the coach said, if you miss another tackle, he's going to kill you. And, I am going to kill you. It was the direct. That was, anyway, we got thrashed.
1: Were the rugby coaches different to the football coaches? They sound different.
0: Oh, totally, yeah. I mean, obviously, the rugby coaches, I mean, they all sounded a bit like George Hook. They were all a version of that. There was a lot of men who kind of spoke like that at that time around Dublin, you know. Jesus, cookie, you know, whatever it was, particularly for rugby and for cricket as well. You got to get out to pitch the ball, guy, like, you know, and all that stuff. And the soccer guys are more, hey, Gaddy, watch the bells, Gaddy. Gaddy, watch the bells there, Gaddy. Oh, for fuck's sake, Gaddy. Jesus, Gaddy. I remember somebody saying to me, I played for a team called Hull Celtic, and we won the under-12-0 league in about November, I think we won it. But I remember I was playing a match for my school, and this guy who was coaching the old Celtic team, he says to me, he'd seen this part of this game I was playing with. We were playing in St. Paul's in Heaney, and I had gone out to try and smother a ball that some guy was through. And the referee just, there was no lines. The referee just decided it was penalty kick. Now he just, we'd know Ferguson wasn't there that day. Penalty kick, and he goes, you got to use your imagination. And I remember he said, what are you talking about? Anyway, so I was kind of smart in this. And then this guy from Hull Celtic comes up to me, and he goes, oh, how's it going, Gary? He says, you're very slow out of that ball, Gary. And he says, you knocked him over, all right. He says, get a bit of that weight off you. I was only 12. And then he was home. He says, that lad there, that blonde hair, he's not a bad player. We should be getting these lads into the and I was already really irritated. And I was going, yeah, well, he's not. He's a rugby player. And he's English. And he's going back to England. So take your whatever. And I'm going to play rugby anyway, because I'm going to rugby school. And then that's it. Yeah, no, I did. My football career was ended. Really, in my school, we didn't play. It was, you know, soccer, as it was known, was not a winter sport. It was rugby, because, you know, rugby obviously is the middle-class game. And is played by middle class schools, and so that's what I was going to do. And I really liked it. I really did love playing rugby. It was great. I didn't play after school, but yeah, I gave it up and went back to soccer. Yeah.
2: When did the acting start? Did you act in school?
0: In 1984, when I was in Trinity, I was in a pantomime. It's amazing how British orientated it was. Trinity was in those days. The guys who wrote it were English, so all the characters were, you know, it was all out. I was a rat Scargill, as in Arthur Scargill, and Michael Heseltine was there. They were. It was really a weird British time warp colonialism pantomime, is what it was. It was a colonialist pantomime. It was a disgrace. that's the first thing I was in. And then I right, so Trinity, I did acting, and then I went to the Gaiety School of Acting.
2: Right.
0: And then, yeah, went from there. Yeah. So I also actually briefly in the mid 90s, I did actually work in RT doing sports bulletins on 2FM.
2: Oh, right.
0: Oh, yeah. I did, yeah. And but they were horrified that I didn't really know much about GAA. Like, they were just, they were kind of going, who is this guy? And how did he get through? I think I didn't know who, you know, Babs Keating was at one point, you know. And the head of the department in the radio was a guy called Ian Corr, and he sounded exactly like, or very similar to Tim O'Connor, who was head of the TV department. They both kind of sounded a bit like that. It was amazing. I thought that's what I should have spoke like. But so I had to brush up on my, I tell you who helped me, a lovely man, Brian Carthy.
2: Oh, yeah.
0: And he really helped me, and he was really good to me. And he was, you know, the ultimate GAA head.
2: Yeah.
0: But then, of course, he was into country music as well. Yeah, right. He was a guy, now he was transgressive, kind of. But he was very good. I remember him giving me lessons about how to present and how to, because I had two ways of describing things so I was on Saturday and Sundays. So Saturday with 2FM would be well, it's a big day in football, and the Sunday was, well, it's a big day in GA, and that was all, great. And he said to me, Gary, listen, well is a very overused word, Gary. And it went from there, and he was saying there's all sorts of ways into it, Gary. And he started doing a mock thing, and he's going, well, now down there at Parky Tolshan. And I was, you know, I never obviously got to that point, I could have been that guy who was going, well, I can tell you, Des, down here in wherever, you know, but I wasn't that guy. So they got rid of me, really, ultimately.
2: Yeah, how
0: long? He fired me. He said to me, he says, you go on and you leave. And who got my job? There was a woman called Helen Carroll, I think, and another one who became a big producer in RT. I can't remember. My apologies. But I they could never trust me, and rightly so, with knowing about, you know, GAA.
4: I guess you came back into a different building, but they recognized you on the 10th of June 1998.
0: They certainly did. They were very happy to reclaim me at that point. Some of those guys who I think it was my first introduction to politics, you know, and what politics actually means in an organization, and realizing some of these people really, really are very uncomfortable around me, because I could derail their entire career, because a guy's talking to a guy who doesn't know where Parky Tolshan is, where, you know, who Babs Keating is. Like, seriously? And he's in the sports department? Man! You know, so it was almost every match before it happened, really.
2: How did you meet the lads?
0: I knew Richard, he was an actor, so I knew him a little bit, and I knew Barry, because I'd kind of did a little forays into stand-up, and it was never really my bag either, but I knew Barry. He lived near me in Brent Baggett Street.
2: Right.
0: And so down near Jury's. So yeah, so I knew them, and then in 1997, they were already doing stuff in Euro 96, oh. And it never even dawned on me that I might be of use to them. And so then they did something in 1997 for the FA Cup final, and I think they did Dunphy. And I think he was dressed up in a monkey suit or a gorilla suit or something like this. And it was kind of quite funny, and Barry had Frank with the box in his head and all that. And classic. It really was funny. And then I did a demo tape for a voiceover and agency, and Barry heard it, and I did Dunphy on it, and Giles and all. So he said, yeah, let's get him. So I got a call in about June of 1997 to say that they were doing it the next year. And I had a serious prolapse disc problem. I was lying on the floor. I'd crawled to the phone and restarted it. Said, listen, would you be interested? I said, yeah, absolutely. So then the following sort of May, we got going with it. Yeah.
2: Right. Okay. So, that tape, however it got there, that was, a seminal moment. Let's go back to the list. Sorry. West Indies versus Ireland, 1976 in Rathmines in cricket. Is this that great West Indies team?
0: It was a birth of them, really. I think they'd had a big win, series win in 75 in Australia, and then they played, came to England, and they came into Ireland to play a match in Leinster in Rathmines. So it was just incredibly exciting to see. It was almost like an Irish, and it was an Ireland to play a match in Leinster in Rathmines. So it was just incredibly exciting. It was an Irish sporting occasion because it was an Irish international team, but then to see these guys off the TV.
2: Yeah.
0: And all these superstars. And, it was a 50 or 50, 60 over game, whatever. It was a two innings match, I think. And Viv Richards got a pair. He got a duck in both innings. And I was too young to understand that possibly, maybe he just didn't quite want to be here. But the Irish team were very good. A lot of very good players. But wow, some of the hitting. The hitting was absolutely, it was what it's like now, really. I'm a ball going over the wall into Rathmines umpteen times. And a guy called Carlos King. Got about 30 off three balls, as far as I know. I was nearly hit myself by a shot. It was great. It was fantastic. The following year, by the way, the Australia came over. And a guy who's a journalist, I won't mention his name, but he was a very good cricketer. Jeff Thompson, you've heard of Jeff Thompson, Australian fast bowler, bit of an icon, and he was in the nets, and he was allowing local kids to bowl at him. And somebody suggested to my mate, bowl him a bouncer. So my mate bowled him a bouncer. He went on to play cricket for Ireland, and Jeff Thompson looks at me, guy, you piece of dirt. But you could get close to these people in those days, you know?
2: Yeah.
0: It's great.
2: You've got India versus Ireland in Malahide in 2022, so nearly 50 years apart.
0: Incredible. Yeah, no. Absolutely incredible. And what was particularly fascinating about it was that 90% of them, or 95% of the crowd, were Indians.
4: Mm. Yeah.
0: It was, you're in Ireland and yet you feel like you're in Kolkata. Really, it's just absolutely incredible. And their passion, and these guys are in are like a cross between sports stars and pop stars and rock stars and gods. These are, I mean, the devotion to these and the noise. It was amazing. It was amazing. The Ireland got within six runs or five runs of victory. So it was great. It was one of the best sporting days of all time. Yeah.
2: From a football perspective, you did a long list, and you picked Ireland-France in Lansdowne in 77 and United-Liverpool at Old Trafford in 1980.
4: The Ireland-France 1977, that's the Liam Brady famous goal, is it?
0: It was, yeah. Johnny Giles also hit a brilliant long shot with his left foot.
4: Yeah.
0: Which hit the bar.
4: I saw the highlights of that recently. But anyway, I looked that up, and it's the 30th of March 1977, and I looked up the day of the week. That game was played on a Wednesday afternoon, because there was no floodlights in Lansdowne Road. Because I remember my dad talked to me, couldn't get out of work for it.
0: That's, yeah.
4: Yeah, and it was devastating because it was Ireland against France, and obviously because of the result.
0: Yeah, it was. I remember at that stage there was a sense that there was quite a lot of people giving out about, that Giles has passed it. There was a slow build up and all that. But Giles hit an unbelievable shot with his left foot. I mean, if you look at it online, it's incredible, the actual shot. And then an unbelievable shot with his left foot. I mean, if you look at it online, it's incredible, the actual shot. And then there's all these older men going, that's the real John Giles. That's the real John Giles. Anyway, I was there with my entire family, and it was very exciting. And watching the French guys, Platini and Rocheteau and all those guys, And he, you know, their gear was really sexy.
2: Yeah.
0: And even the

0: the kind of way they moved, and you know, even their thighs were really strong and big, and they just looked like absolute superstars. And Platini was trying to move the ball with the outside of his kind of right foot in this way. I'd never seen anyone really kick the ball like that. Do you remember? Anyway, Brady got a great goal and we won, and I think we narrowly missed out in qualification.
1: No. I can't remember how we got cheated out of qualifying for the 78 World Cup, but which specific instance of, or did we sell our rights to go? You're a Man United fan?
0: Yeah.
1: When did you become, always was it handed down?
0: My dad was a Man United fan, so I kind of flirted around with a few other teams. I did when I was a kid, but when I was about 9 or something, I became a Man United fan. So, and I remember the first, I mean, it was around the time they were relegated, actually.
1: Right.
0: I remember it was Dennis Law.
2: Dennis Law, yeah.
0: And I remember we were in St. Dan's Park, and I remember the guy and the commentator, because I didn't really understand the significance of this, but I remember the commentator going, he was almost in tears, and he was going, "Oh, the irony! The irony!" like this, and it was the first time. So years later, I heard this word irony, and so I always associate irony with this. But it wasn't ironic, obviously, for the man or the team. But then they had a great year in the old second division, where they'll be in about 18 months' time, and Southampton 76, they lost that match in the FA Cup final, which is, even now watching it, you know, when you're sometimes alone at night time and you're drinking, staring at the wall and going, what happened to my life? And you're looking, you're playing old songs and going, oh, it was a great song. And then you know, on YouTube in your feed, sometimes like a sneaky one comes in, like you don't expect, like Lamal, like Never Ending Story or something. You're going, that's not a bad song, she. And you're drinking the wine. You go, and anyway, that's the time to watch Man United against Southampton. And you're going, I can't believe we didn't win this match. And I'm staring at it almost thinking there's going to be a different outcome. Man United, Liverpool, 1980, Old Trafford. The atmosphere in those games at that stage was absolutely electric.
2: Yeah.
0: Electric. And my dad was friendly with a guy called Alan Glynn, who was a Liverpool a commercial manager, I think, in Jury's. And Jury's used to handle Liverpool's catering away from home.
1: Oh, right.
0: So he used to go, I used to be in the bench and all that kind of stuff. Yeah. So he organized a ticket. So we were actually in a Liverpool section. I just remember a real honesty amongst the fans. The way they talked about football. The way they talked about, you know, all right, Sammy, you just lay it off to you. Just give a goal, Sammy. All right, make them go. Hold. All these lads who were watching the game, and they really knew football.
2: Yeah.
0: There was a little bit of interaction between the United fans and where we were. Now, obviously, they weren't going to get into a fight with each other because it was seating and all that. But I just remember the kind of biting, but the formality of it. I remember one of the Liverpool fans giving all about whoever that was, Gilles McQueen, or whatever he said. And I remember one of the United fans turning around and going, "All right, mate, you've got your fair share." It's the way he said it. It was like this was a formal debate that they're like nowadays.
1: Through the chair, sir.
0: but that down in the terraces, obviously, it was just electric. And there was an area called the paddock we were beside in Old Trafford, which was unbelievably noisy.
2: Yeah.
0: It was just intense. I mean, absolutely intense. And United won 2-1. It's on YouTube.
2: Yeah.
0: I met Kane Dalglish years later, and I stupidly asked him about that game, and he's looking at me going, "What are you talking about? What game?" And I go, "Oh yeah, Martin Buchanan," and he was, and that, you know, he was wheeling you around in the box. He's good at that, Martin. And that's it. That's all you get, and you kind of go, "All right, anyway, thanks, great." This is my Ferguson moment. He was very nice, a very funny man, actually.
2: Yeah, I heard that. Actually.
0: Have you met him?
2: No, I heard that. I heard that he was really, really dry and
0: drawn. He's incredibly funny, effortlessly funny.
2: You watch those games at Old Trafford in the '70s and early '80s. There's like so visceral. Like it's like there's almost like a spillover of fans onto the pitch.
0: There
2: like,
0: is.
2: There's like It's not violent, like, but there's an edge to it.
0: There's an edge to it,
2: now.
0: And there's a kind of...
2: What's different now?
0: There is, and there's a certain kind of violence in the air, even if it didn't always manifest itself. I use that word carefully because I'm not condoning it in any... I mean, the intensity was kind of almost violent, if
2: yeah.
0: you know what I mean.
2: Yeah, yeah.
0: As opposed to... There was no fighting or anything like that, but it was kind of just on the right side of scary,
2: yeah.
0: you know? And but amazing. Just incredible. United won 2-1. And, yeah, look at it. And it's on YouTube. The pitch was knackered as well.
1: They always do. Yeah.
0: Sand. Yeah. The pitch.
1: The ability to play football on those pitches, everyone's like, oh, those footballers, they'd be no good today. I'm like, actually, you know what? If they had proper balls and those pitches that they have today. Wimbledon in 2016 is also on your list. Was this a pilgrimage for you to go to Wimbledon as a tennis fan?
0: It was, yeah, yeah. So I mean, I grew up watching it, and so I finally got there in 2016. Yeah. So it's. Have you been?
1: No.
0: It is, as you would imagine. It's the first week. It's certainly packed. The outer courts, a lot of people say the outside courts are where to watch, and it is great to watch it there, but it is pretty packed. So you kind of need to just strolling in and kind of going, oh, I'll go and watch that game. It is not quite, but everything about it is fantastic. And as you would imagine, and getting, you know, drinks and food and all that's easy enough. Actually, on the day that we were there, I thought we were there for 2 days, and it was, I think both of them were incredibly hot, but one of them was the hottest day on record at that point. And you know, underneath the stand where there's a kind of walkways, you know, to get into your seats and everything, there's all these, you know, little seating areas. And there were people sitting there literally like they'd been coming out of a war. Like they were shell-shocked by the heat. Absolutely. My mate, who is, he's a writer, Irish writer, who's really not given to hyperbole at all. And he told me he was virtually hallucinating with the heat. It was, I don't know how the players... Fergus Murphy, actually, the umpire, you know, Fergus, he was there, so we met him afterwards, and it was great when they emptied, you know, that Wimbledon emptied, that I was able to, because they were trying to get people out, but like I, you know, I was kind of going, no, I know the umpire, you know, so just shouting down, it just kind of feeling like you own the place, but he was great. Fergus, lovely guy, and I tell you, Fergus had no nonsense for what you need to prepare for Wimbledon, you know. You need to bring the right gear. You need to bring your water. You need to bring your you know, sunscreen, your hat, your whatever. Don't talk to me. I'm telling you what you need.
1: Right. So,
0: and all that. But it was great. It was a great day. And all the many years of watching Wimbledon finals, it just, it's amazing watching matches, by the way. Just I was watching Conor's Borg from 77 and just like, I mean, obviously they were the great players, and they were the great best players at the time, and they hit the ball harder than anybody else at the time, and all the rest of it. But it still looks like a completely different game.
2: It's totally transformed. The wooden rackets, the bounce, the sound of the ball, the bounce of the ball, the courts look so much worn. It's a totally different sport now to then.
0: You know, totally.
2: The year you went, was Andy Murray's second win?
0: Was it? I don't know. I saw a misfiring Nadal. He won his match, but he was hitting the ball off the rim of the racket quite a bit, and I don't think he was really on it, and so a great game between, I think, Jeremy Shardy and Raonic, and
2: he got to the final that year,
0: did he?
2: Raonic, he lost to Murray.
0: Yeah, he's just you're really putting it up to me now. So I'm just a prawn sandwich fan, really, and it was a great day.
1: The final entry on your list is the Irish Open Golf from 1978. Was this in Dublin?
0: It was. It was in Portmarnock. We lived in Hoth, so we used to cycle over. Yeah, it was just... It was one of my first experiences of just, you know, big sort of tournaments, and like the idea that an international tournament could be close to where you live just seemed preposterous. That on the road down to it, to Portmarnock Golf Club, you know, people like whoever, these superstars of golf. I remember I just couldn't, like, I think we saw Ballesteros driving by in a courtesy car, and I was on my racing bike. I just saw as a golf. I remember I just couldn't, like, I think we saw Ballesteros driving by in a courtesy car, and I was on my racing bike. I just thinking, how can we even be on the same planet? But simpler time, and there was these, one, there was a PR

0: the PR people were mainly women who were in these Carol's Red outfits. And they were very, you know, very charming and very nice and literally handing out cigarettes to people. It was great. And it was, who won? Ken Brown, I guess he won. Johnny O'Leary, the Irish guy, he came second, joined second with Severino Ballesteros. And I remember Ken Brown hit the ball out of bounds in the 18th, actually. So he must have been under intense pressure and then chipped in this amazing chip. My grandfather was Scottish and he told me, he's one of the finest short players of all time, Gary. I'm sorry, okay. And then you'd literally be under the stand sneaking through, and it's stuff that nowadays you just, and kind of patrician men kind of going, the young boys must sit here. And all this, you know, it's very funny. Anyway, it was great.
1: That hasn't changed the Port Marnock. The patrician men. And it's changed a bit, sorry, before we get all the angry in Port Marnock emailing us about, no, we let women in. We're letting them play. Gary, that was great. Thanks so much. Ollie, One Love, One Life is on in the 17th and 18th of May in the Helix. And tickets are on sale now. Search Ollie, One Love, One Life. That was brilliant. Thanks,
0: man. Thank you very much. Thanks for having me. Absolutely.
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8: Andy Reid, Nathan Collins, Jesse Stapleton, Connor Salmon, James Abankwa, Willow Flood, Vinnie Perth. What is it about Sherry Archer Football Club?
9: Well, I certainly in playing terms don't belong on that list, but the development of senior internationals from this club for such a long period of time, it's just, it's an exceptional sort of return for a club of this size. So, what can you say other than the job they've done is remarkable over such a long period of time.
10: It's funny, I was looking at the history of the club in research, no? I was like, down in Cork you'd hear about Sherry Archer, they'd be like a team to fear. But I don't think they won their first national title since until the 1981-82 season, which is the FAI Junior Cup. Then they won a plethora of them throughout the 80s. Then a young Vinnie Perth emerges in the late 1980s, and you belong in the history books in 1993. That's about just a 10-year period where Sherry Archer are making a serious dent on not just the Republic of Ireland, but also the whole island.
9: Yeah, I think that ultimately that Milk Cup was certainly, and he always had players go away before that, but that was certainly that put them on as a club on the map in terms of European scouts, and obviously particularly the English scouts would have looked at Sherry Archer and said, wow, that's a bit special there. As I said, it's the only amateur side ever to win that prestigious trophy. Has it lost a bit of its glamour now? Possibly, but it's still a wonderful tournament for anyone under sort of 16 to go and be involved with. I think, this is like, there is a lot of special clubs around the country, but there's probably maybe 10 you would argue that do that job so well, and Sherry Archer's right up there amongst them ones.
10: It's a club who's very aware of branding and the importance of it, because like Vinnie, we were walking around here this morning. I think it's your first time back in the club in about 6 or 7 months, you were saying. Yeah. And look at it, like the hallway when you come in, and we'll show that in the video too. It's amazing. It's a who's who of Irish internationals, but it looks, for all intents and purposes, like a professional football club.
9: Yeah, I don't think there's a club in the country. You know, Shamrock Rovers have done a really good job. Bohemians have done a very good job out in DCU. There's small pockets of clubs, but in terms of academies, young sort of home places for young footballers, I don't see anything as good as what they have here in terms of or certainly better. They're thereabouts at the highest level. And what they've done with the Nathan Collins sort of money, for want of better words, or the income that he's generated from moving from club to club, is there for all to see. It's a remarkable place for young players to come and play the football, and it gives them their first sort of sense of elite football.
10: Yeah, elite football is an interesting way to end that part, because they have an unofficial or official scouting network in Dublin that they're able to attract people like yourself. Like, you joined, I think, under 12s, Cherry Orchard. You play right up to seniors. So how do you remember the start of this here with yourself, and do you remember the journey, basically?
9: Yeah, it's funny. I was playing football in the field in Kilnarden, in front of the field, and true story, it was a Friday night, long time ago. Myself and Richard Dunne used to play football in that field in front of the house, and I remember feeling a little bit confident that the managers, Cherry Orchard, were coming up to meet my parents, and they came up, met us. I was at Tallatown time, and yeah, when it comes to Cherry Orchard, the rest was history. Went in, met the manager, and it sort of just went from there, and snowballed from there in terms of sort of my affinity with this club. Schoolboy and intermediate level was, you know, was a good sort of 8-9 seasons, and yeah, truly special time for me.
10: Is this the type of football club that, like, should inspire a football industry in this country? Because that's a topic that you're extremely passionate about.
9: Yeah, I think there should be more of these. There's hotbeds of sport. When you look at the job, say, rugby does with skills, you know, it's a small section of society that they do a really strong sort of job with skills rugby. I think football is the people's game. I think it's the most participated sport in the country. Obviously, I think there's opportunity to replicate this further, and the amount of sort of Nathan Collins we're leaving behind us, the amount of Andy Reid's we're leaving behind is colossal, and we're not getting to enough young footballers early enough and giving them sort of an insight into excellence, and then also reaping the sort of social rewards of doing that in terms of people being brought up by their parents, but also being brought up by football mentors and people around them to strive for excellence. And I think that's the biggest loss for me, is the two of them combined means we often look at World Cups and we talk about Croatia and how can they do this. We use Croatia as always one that comes up. Albeit we still have the GAA in this country, we have rugby, we still should be doing a better job and getting closer to the nations for the size of our country.
10: But this series is called You Made Me, and it's the club that made the people, right? And there's so much to you, like, as a character, right? Which you're not going to say yourself, but this is, you know, this is what I'd be thinking. And when you drive into this club, like, first of all, you're taken aback by the first scene. And so there's Nathan Collins and Jesse Stapleton there for all to see. Then there's a quote, Vinny, and it goes down the whole wall. In block capitals is one word, success. And then just below that, also in black capitals, is family. Now, how can a club develop the players that we've already mentioned? And also, we talked to the likes of Kevin here today, who Kevin runs the show here. And he's not talking to us about football. He's talking about community. There's a games room here next door for kids to play in. There's nutritional improvements inspired by Jesse Stapleton. Nathan Collins has pumped a load of money into this club. What the hell is it about this place?
9: I think the key to that is that you've got to remember that it's only the 0.0% are Jesse Stapleton and the Nathan Collins. And we must effectively throw as many people into football to find the next Nathan Collins, the next James Obanku, whoever that may be. And the more we do that, the more likely we are to unearth the talented, whether it's an Evan Ferguson, whether it's whoever the next sort of Irish superstar is. So I think the key to that is getting people in the door, making them comfortable and making them stay here, and the dropout rate. So many players are late developers. And I think that's the important point. We've now got a pathway for footballers, male and female, to head into League of Ireland. But there is players who are missing that boat at 13, 14, 15 and coming back stronger 16, 17, 18. And I think that's the challenge for clubs. Like, and that's why I think Terry Orchard are very strong at that, and keeping now players within the club that miss out on the League of Ireland train as it passes the door, and saying all is not forgotten. So I think the family element or the continuity of a football player's career is hugely important.
10: A large catchment area around here, so you can attract a lot of footballers, but like, it's not pure luck that there is a tunnel full of professional footballers outside there that came through Terry Orchard.
9: No, and that's my sense of frustration with what has happened in Irish football. Is, yeah, we've left 40, 50 years of experience walk out the door, and we moved to the League of Ireland model, which is probably the right model, but we didn't bring these people on a journey, and we didn't say be. And sometimes it's because they don't have this coaching badge or that coaching badge or whatever the case may be, and we really upset a lot of people running these type of clubs throughout the country, and we decided that Ruud Doctor took the FEI and Irish football down a pathway, and we just simply said, we didn't even say thanks to these people for the development of the game. I'm sick of making the point. League One clubs, some of them are doing it, don't get me wrong, but like, the development of footballers starts 4, 5, 6, 7, 8, 9, 10. And these clubs, and so many clubs like this, are doing that job for Irish football. And we can't forget them when it comes to funding, when it comes to government support, infrastructures, and I think that's the key to fixing the game, because the damage of what we done when we decided those sort of Ringmatten Rangers, Cherry Orchard, Home Farm, whoever it may be, Castlebar Celtic, we didn't need them anymore. The damage of that we're suffering now. People are talking about Brexit. Brexit's a huge part of it, but not taking these clubs on that journey we're having an impact on Irish football.
10: Look at the case.
9: It's class. Red and black. It's the way forward.
10: Powerful, yeah. Ringmahan's colours as well, actually. But this is like, in a way, Serie A jersey, Bournemouth or AC Milan, whatever you have in here. And it's just, it looks the absolute part. Like.
9: Yeah, red and black. Longford Town, 8-9 years. Then I was here 8-9 years. So, it was my colours.
10: In your lifetime, do you think a proper football industry will be built in this country?
9: No, I don't think so. I think I don't have a great faith in that happening. I don't see the political support for it. We have a political system that's parochial. Therefore, I just don't see it. I struggle to see it. I don't think it's a big enough industry. No, it's sadly depressing for me that I don't see it happening. I know a lot of people are trying to make it happen. I hope I'm 100% wrong, but I don't see it happening.
10: Have you accepted that?
9: I haven't given up on it, and any part I can play in changing it, I will, and I'll shout as loud as I possibly can. But it's hard to accept and see that in terms of football. Football, as I said, it's a people's sport, and it's, for the most participated sport, it's per capita, it's probably the most underfunded sport in the whole country, which makes no sense.
10: It's a class issue.
9: I think it's a mixture of class issue. I think that has an element of it. I think there's a just as I said, it has only started to garner votes. It's only started to be where the political class turns up at football stadiums and they let people know who they are. We're starting to see that. I think we're starting to see the benefits of what Talla Stadium has brought to the area in Talla. We're hoping that's going to be replicated in Dalymount Park. So we've got to see more of that. But they're the trophy stuff where councillors will turn up and will say, we've built this stadium, that stadium. For me, it's just as important that young girls and boys at 10, 11 aren't struggling to play football because the lights are going out because the winter nights are coming in, that their pitches aren't waterlogged, that and that some will argue, you know, switch to summer football, it's a hybrid of all of them things. That's not the answer to everything. Our football works best around calendar season,
10: yes,
9: around school calendar season. Elite level should be summer football, absolutely, but just the general participation numbers, as I said, the more people we get playing, it's no fluke, we'll be better at it. I mean, there's a reason why we win medals in Rome, because someone down in Skibbereen decided we throw some boats on this river, we get really good at it, and the rest is history. We've got to do the same and more in football.
10: Is it down to a person or people, or is this a cultural movement that's required?
9: I think certain people, powerful people, can make a big influence on it from a political point of view. But like, we can't have a local TD looking for the same funding for his League of Ireland club as someone in, for argument's sake, what Shamrock Rovers are doing. It doesn't make sense. The attachment area, the commitment to football they're making means that unless other clubs are willing to make the same commitment, it shouldn't be regionalised. It should be focused on where the best rewards are at the moment. But then there also is an element of GEA have been brilliant at getting facilities, and how they spend their money, and GEA pitches and facilities around this country are exceptional, but the local councils, the local government, have to provide the same facilities for football in this country, just have to. And that means the building of AstroTurfs, means the helping for clubs in terms of funding for facilities, changing rooms for boys, girls, all of that stuff. And we can't just rely on parents and volunteers to the level we're relying on.
10: The passion's still there. Like, do you want to get back into the game here?
9: No, I'm comfortable with it. It's difficult. I miss it. I miss the changing room. I miss the smell of all of that stuff. There's certain parts of match night I don't miss, but training wise, being in around the training, yeah, absolutely miss that. As I said, I've spent 30 years as either a player or a coach in around changing rooms, and when you take them away from somebody, it's difficult to replace it.
10: Because this is a deeper question than I expected to ask, and you certainly anticipated answering, was you seem like a very content person to me, especially at the moment, getting to know you over the time. But are you a bit lost without football?
9: Yeah, I'm absolutely lost without football. I mean, that's what drove me, as I said, for maybe 70-80% of my life was either being ready as a football player, whether that was from between the age of 10 to sort of 30, or from there onwards as a coach. I get to see a little bit of football or focus on football from the work I do in the media between different bits and pieces, but it's not the same. You can't replicate that part you miss. But there's not an industry here, as we discussed, so therefore, and also the scars that are left in terms of when you manage and you manage or coach at the elite level, ultimately then there can be scars left in terms of what people's perception of you are, and also your own scars. So I miss it. You get very lonely not having that dressing room with you, but I'm content as well. Like, I have a happy life, I have a great family, no problems in that sense. I don't have some of the challenges that some other people have, so I consider myself lucky to look back on my career and go, it's not too bad on paper, and so I'm comfortable with it.
10: What did Cherry Orchard make you?
9: It was the beginning of making of me. Like I grew up in a socially deprived area, and to be able to come away from that and mix with people from all different classes showed you something a little bit different. Lads I went to school with, lads I grew up with, aren't here today. Said to you, sort of drugs ripped through the sort of Dublin in the 90s, and in where I was from, it destroyed a lot of families and a lot of people. I never had any of those sort of, that was never something that crossed my path. It did my family, and it did, as I said, friends and different things. But football gave you a different goal, gave you a different perspective in life. It opened your eyes, and it sort of broadened your horizons. And I've had a brilliant life as a result of it, both in sort of feel good factor, but also financially, it's opened doors as well. That's given me a better life. So it's just been everything to me.
10: You were telling me about one of the coaches here in particular who had a profound influence on you. Can you talk to us a bit about that, and also a line that you borrowed of his when you yourself were a manager?
9: Yeah, so John Wilkes, we're in the John Wilkes, Joe Healy changing rooms. They were a manager and assistant manager for such a long time with the senior team here. But John probably had the biggest influence, definitely had the biggest influence in my career. He was always like someone, he was the Alex Ferguson of this club. So when he walked into the dressing room, he's 10, 11, 12, 13 year olds, everyone knew the main man was in. But John, probably the happiest moment of my career was we won the Intermediate Cup final. As John, that was his holy grail. He always wanted that trophy. He had everything.
10: College Corinthians.
9: He was a final, and I scored 2-1.
10: Yeah.
9: And to see John so happy at that, that was the one trophy that eluded him in terms of at that level. He had everything. He had numerous intermediate or sort of league titles, cup titles, but the Intermediate Cup was the one that got away from him. So to finally win that under him was such a special moment. But he was so far ahead of his time. And then even little things in my own coaching career, I remember a player said something, for want of a better word, it was smart to me, and it was almost the beginning of the row. But I remember John speaking to one of our teammates who done the same thing to him, and he just simply said in his sort of real sort of deep voice, but just said, and John never used bad language, never cursed. Bloody was the worst if he was peeling for a decision or anything. He just said, have I ever disrespected you in your personal life or in your football life? The player said no. He says, well, please don't disrespect me. And the message he sent to the dressing room was just like, how dare you disrespect John, our manager. And I remember he was not a player and who had always been good to, but like as players do, they were fighting their corner, and it was just the best way to tell him to shut up, like effectively. And I remember one of my coaches going, that was brilliant, what made you think of saying that? And I told him the story of John Wilkes. So there's little moments like that throughout my career, the way he managed people, the way he garnered respect. It was easier to ring everybody else in my life to say I couldn't do something than to ring John to say I couldn't make training, for argument's sake. It was the hardest decision ever to make in my life. And he's just he is ultimately, when you think of Cherry Orchard, most people will think of John Wilkes in particular.
10: An outrageous list of graduates in that hall up and down, right? And one of them being Andy Reid. I got in touch with Andy Reid about the piece that we were doing, and he was so excited, and he sent me a voice note. He just almost exhaled, and he was like, oh, I could talk about Cherry Orchard all day. This is Andy Reid, like, you know, the player that we wax lyrical over.
6: I had probably about 2 years at Louth Celtic, and then went up to the Orchard and had probably four years or something like that up there. And absolutely loved it. Helped me get me move across the forest. Ray O'Toole was my manager when we were there. Passed away last year. Absolute lovely, lovely man and a brilliant coach, and he really helped me. He really helped me, and he was somebody that he was a mentor to me for a long time. Dermot as well, Dermot Reardon, great person, always supported me throughout my career, and so club that was very, very close to my heart. We had a group over last week. I don't know if you've seen. I had a group over here at Forest last week of the under 13 players. They come over, we gave them a tour of the stadium, showed them the training ground. I had a chat with them, and then they went to play against our under 13s and gave a really good account of themselves. So I'm really keen to make sure that me personally, that I maintain them links.
10: And talk to us about how special he was. There's a goal in particular.
9: Yeah, so Andy played for, my uncle ended up a manager here, Joe Bourke, and he played with, my cousin played on that team, and I only seen Andy play once, believe it or not. Just went down to the lawn one day, they were playing a game, and I told Andy this when we'd done the pro licence together, and Andy obviously had a brilliant career, and he doesn't remember the goal, but it always sticks with me. He was only a young 15-year-old, maybe 14, 15, but the goalkeeper kicked the ball out, as you do, and Andy's standing on the halfway line and just half-volleyed it straight back over the goalkeeper, and it just went wow. Now that was the sort of icing on the cake of watching a guy who was, you know those 15, 14, 15 year olds who were 3 and 4 levels above everyone else in the pitch. That was a really good Cherry Orchard team, won in All-Ireland, won the DDSL a couple of times throughout that period. But Andy Reid was like, and he's so well regarded in this club, because every time he comes back, he's time for everybody. So Andy was one of many, but he's certainly right up there in terms of as a person. I think he's held in so much respect around this club.
10: Vinnie Pert, the footballer, something that we probably don't talk about enough. People know you as a pundit, people familiar with you, with ourselves and on TV as well, and of course as a manager. But as a player, like, to achieve what you had with Cherry Orchard in 1993 in the Mill Cup, the Intermediate Cup, you scored a goal against College Corinthians, but and eventually you're playing alongside the likes of Keith Fahey and then Stewie Byrne. Talk to us about you as initially a striker who moved back into midfield, because Andy Reid was Lord Celtic for a couple of years, then 4 years at Cherry Orchard, then went to Nottingham Forest. You started off up front, worked your way back, found your place.
9: Yeah, I started at Tallaght Town and the local club, and I spent a couple of years there and sort of. Cherry Orchard were the best team at the time. Tallaght Town were a Premier Division team at the time, but scored a huge amount of goals, for the best player in that sort of group. And when sort of Cherry Orchard came knocking, part of the problem with coming here was, and they would be guilty of this, some clubs would give out about Cherry Orchard, which I understand, was they got all the best players coming from sort of everywhere, and I ended up being sort of a narrow off the right midfielder, because I was probably the best position was the centre midfielder, but with so many good players there, and Elton Kennedy, Gerard Heffernan were like exceptional. They were 6 foot at 14, like, so scored a huge amount of goals there. Timmy Cummins was always a top scorer in that age group, but I wouldn't be far off him. And but sort of one of them where I was a late developer, come 17, 18, moved slowly into the central midfield, and then became Barry Prendeville was our centre half, probably had the best career. Eamon McLaughlin done quite well as well, and then probably myself ended up, ironically, of that was probably the greatest Cherry Orchard schoolboy team of all time, which people would argue, but I think the trophies would back that up in terms of achievements. But a lot of us didn't end up ultimately going to the next level, and I probably had, you know, the next best career beyond those two other lads, I would say. So it was a hell of a good career in terms of domestic stuff, in terms of schoolboy and then intermediate football. I got the very best out of it, thank God.
10: It sure was a great career. So you joined Cherry Orchard in the late 1980s, we were working it out between ourselves. 1993, when you win the Mill Cup and you scored the winning penalty in the shootout, which one? I think you said it's the toughest game.
9: Yeah, so that was in 93. The troubles were still gone, and we played up in Coleraine. I mean, the newspaper article at the time said an estimated crowd of 12,000. I mean, I'm not sure
10: it's out there.
9: But I'm not sure you could fit 12,000 into the showgrounds. But it was very like. There was almost nobody there from the southern part of the country. It was a very blue day. We played Rangers in the final. They'd beat Manchester United in the semi-final. And we became the first sort of amateur side and the only amateur side ever to win the competition. It was like, there was a huge, every night on ITV, they showed the goals around the games and different bits and pieces. But I foolishly was still a nine back then. I'd done the Roger Miller celebration, the corner flag. I had stones, bottles, everything thrown at me. Bottles of milk cup came flying over the head. The RUC had to get involved. They locked us into the changing rooms for at least an hour after the game. It was carnage. It was the most hostile game I've ever been involved with. I said to you, I've been down to Turner's Cross, walked through the shed. That's tough. I've been to Legia Warsaw in a playoff game, the Champions League, that wasn't going Legia's way. That got hostile. A few other different bits and pieces, but nothing was like that game. An under 16 match in front of a pretty hostile crowd. But yeah, it's probably my biggest achievement, I would say, in football in terms of, yeah, that trophy. It may be watered down a little bit now what the Milk Cup means to people, but back then, like, and still to this day, we're the only amateur side ever to win it.
10: And that will never change. Like, Roger Miller at the time, so this is off Italia 90, yeah. Famous celebration. And like, bravery has always been one of your most admirable traits, I think. But you to do the Roger Miller celebration in 1993 up the north, the same year when the Republic of Ireland senior men's side played Northern Ireland in the World Cup. Playoff, Billy Bingham getting the crown.
9: Yeah, Alan McLaughlin scored that wonderful goal. Like, it was, I mean, I only seen that game on TV and I read a lot about it, but there was very few people from this part of the country. Yeah.

0: look, but God, yeah, like that sort of time, football was special as well around the 90s, 94. You're beginning to see, 98 was probably the best World Cup of all time for me. So you're beginning to see the change in the game. But yeah, that was a tough time.
1: In the first episode of this, we did with Keith Tracy and Belvedere, and back then it was like he went from Belvoir to Blackburn. We mentioned Andy Reid going from Cherry Orchard to Nottingham Forest, and it doesn't happen as much anymore. But you yourself had, I'd say, still a considerable ascension after Cherry Orchard. 1998, I think, is when Longford Town come in. You win consecutive FAI Cups with them. It's a hell of a CV. Like, your Wikipedia has an honours section, which is, you know, very few people can say. Yeah, yeah. And look, I guess where I'm going with this, you probably know, is that's the start of the relationship with Stephen Kenny.
0: Yeah, I suppose, like, and that's where stuff and medals don't mean a hell of a lot to me, or memorabilia and all of that stuff. But for someone who, like, I played, to go back a second, I played with people like Stewie Bourne, for example, in midfield, and people who've had great careers. You know, the list of
1: Keith Fahey,
0: yeah. Sean Dillon, lots of, Graham Gartland had a great career, lots of good players. Barry Ferguson was outstanding centre half and whatever. But I have a unique set of, medals in terms of, say, the Milk Cup. Obviously, we won All Ireland's here and domestic leagues. Then you add the intermediate to it, and then the FAI Cup. But it was never good enough to win it, to win the Aircom League. And that's why sort of winning the league as a coach meant so much to me. It was almost like the complete set of medals throughout Irish football, that I would say the very few people will know and have the Milk Cup medal. I don't think that has the other one. So, very unique set of medals, and it gives a huge experience. But going into the Longford Town dressing room was sort of very me-ish, in the sense of it was a journey that went from Stephen saying to me, and a guy called Paul McNally, who was a really close friend of mine, the two of us walked onto the pitch. There was a small Guinness stand that held about 50 people. The rest was just grass hill around the side of the pitch. We play European football here in the next 5 years. And 2.5 years later, we played in front of 6,000 sellout in an all-seater stadium in Flankhair Park at the time, against Litej Slovac. But I don't know how we done it, but we did, and then went on. I think Stephen built the stadium, and Alan Matthews filled it with that great team of 2003 and 4. We won. We played in the four cup finals, two league cups, won one of them, lost one, and won the two FAI cups. And yeah, and then I reached my own personal goal of playing in European football. We played in to play European football meant everything to me, and to reach that around that time was special. So Longford Town and that journey went on, particularly Stephen started, it was so magical that it's probably my favourite time of football, really. Was that Longford Town time when Stephen just taken over. We were so ragball Rovers, it actually adds to one of us more of a journey.
1: Because then your playing career ends, but you're actually with, like, amazing clubs at that time, you know, because you do your stints. You have a year each with some prominent clubs. Like.
0: Yeah, yeah. I was lucky enough to spend some time at Dundalk as a player. Yeah. St. Pat's as a player. I was a Pat's supporter as a kid, so that meant everything to me. And then a small period of time, Shamrock Rovers had been relegated and...
1: Got back up.
0: Some people have taken that out of history books, but myself and a few other lads, but I was a big shot in the arm for that group when they got promoted. Yeah. There it was 2 or 3 months where I was playing really well for them, and they got promoted, and then look, they haven't looked back since, to be fair to them. And I played a very small part in it, but it was a really good time.
1: The other side of Dublin here, then Malahide United.
0: Yeah, yeah.
1: You're managing, like, and you speak really fondly of Malahide, because I was looking this up. And then from there, I suppose you're rejoining Stephen Kenny to an extent.
0: Yeah, so I had spent some time with Stephen in terms of doing his match analysis when he was at Derry as well. Spent the full season doing that, and Derry had their troubles. But Malahide United was brilliant for me. We got them promoted back to the top flight, myself and a very good friend of mine, Alan Murphy. And I think partly why Stephen came looking for me was, one, we had a really good bond in terms of the player and the type of

0: character it was. I think he wanted that when he took over Dundalk, the work I'd done from around Derry. But also, I remember he came to watch. We played the PFAI team that Christmas of the out-of-contract players, and our Malahide side rarely beat them up and beat them with style a little bit. And I think there was an element to all of them things, and he went, yeah, he's the one for me. And I went in as his assistant back then.
1: You talk about in later years then when you become Dundalk manager, and the quote attributed to you about you and Stephen Kenny's relationship is like, he's like a brother to me.
0: Yeah, I mean, ultimately getting a chance in League of Ireland is still difficult. Like, there's only X amount of clubs, and there's some that are out of reach depending on what part of the country you live in. Like, it's highly unlikely you'll be a Cove Ramblers manager if they're amateur or if they're part time, etc., if you're from some parts of the country, for argument's sake. Or so anyone that gives you that opportunity, he gave me an opportunity as a player on that Longford journey, and as a coach in the Dundalk. So, and then when you literally live with someone for 7, 8, 9 years of that coaching journey and the journey we went on, we became really close in that sort of, I call it a sort of bigger brother element to it. We weren't like mates as such in the sense of we were just like, we just rowed quite a lot, and good rows.
1: Comfortably.
0: Like, yeah, we had a lot of good rows. So I think the best word I could describe it is, we felt like, I felt like he was my big brother, and we were on such a marvellous run, Champions League football, winning league titles, you know, all of the good stuff, being linked to jobs outside of Ireland, thought we'd get one or two of them, didn't come up, all of that stuff. It was just a magical time.
1: Yeah, and like you have your own careers, not just in association with Stephen Kenny, but like in that time of your success, like you were fairly prominent in the news agenda, you know, people were talking about what you were doing, like, you know, I mean, these were good times, these were really good times that you shared. Like,
0: I think to be fair, when we look back, when I look back at that time, it was the Stephen Kenny show. Sometimes you hear a little bit of whether it's Paul and John are coaching there or two people, but it was all about what Stephen was doing. But I think that was part of the relationship I had, and I think I recently spoke to Ronan Finn about it, for argument's sake, where he would have been with us for a couple of them years. I think that's what worked. Stephen done what he done, and he was the face of it all. But we had a great sort of, the player, a lot of stuff was player led, and also a lot of stuff was the guidance of the staff he had working for him. And back then you didn't have match analysis, like the staff was me, him, we had a part time strength and conditioning coach and a part time match analysis, and who came in one or two days each. So you'd done everything from putting on washing machines in a kit room in Oriel Park to all the match analysis, our vast majority clipping up videos with myself, and with the great late Harry Taff gave us a hand at different stages. So it was full on, and therefore that's why me and Stephen's relationship was huge. We'd spend, if we weren't together, you'd spend 4 or 5 hours of the day on the phone as well.
1: What's the relationship like now?
0: I don't see or hear from Stephen that often. I obviously commentate in a huge amount of games that he's involved with. Our paths don't cross now, so there's sort of, I don't think there's a falling out, but there's certainly not a falling in. It's just one of them things. It's he's not the only brother I don't speak to. That, you know, that's just life, isn't it?
1: A sad though.
0: Yeah, it is, but that's his decision. When he took the Ireland job, he will have his own view on it, but he felt I wasn't good enough to continue that journey with him. He went a different direction. I disagreed with that, but you can't change that. It will always be my biggest regret, like the chance to coach or be involved with your national team. I felt I earned it,
1: yeah,
0: but I didn't get it. So that's the way it goes. He chose Damien Duff. I think Damien is an outstanding football person, but I also think he was the wrong person to work with Stephen Kenny. That doesn't mean either or have they both have different strengths. I'd spent time with Damien in terms of the pro license, and I didn't think that was a relationship that was ever going to work. But I've a view on it, and I'm sure he's a completely different view on it. He spoke to me a couple of times when he made appointments to that, and about all of them times he explained why he went a different route, and that was fine. And I have to respect that.
1: That's what I ask you. Did he explain why he didn't take you with Ireland?
0: Why he went different? Why he went different routes? Like, fundamentally, I believe that, and people will maybe take a headline from what I'm about to say. Maybe they will. Maybe they won't. Maybe they think it's. Maybe they think I'm a cocky as the. I actually am the least cocky person you'll ever meet. But I felt we got that job together. I think the main bulk of the work of Stephen Kenny becoming Ireland manager was what he'd done at Dundalk. The two of us worked so well together. It was the perfect storm. I know he had an outstanding career before that, but I think ultimately John Delaney and the FAI board made the decision around the bulk of work he'd done at Dundalk and the manner in which they operate at Europe. I think I was a huge part of that alongside him. Therefore, I felt we should have went that way. I had to then make my own bed and lie in it. Ultimately, I believe he made a mistake in that. I think he would have been a better manager with a different type of person, whether it was Vinnie Peart. I think, for example, I think there were certain appointments made in the staff that I don't think were right for him. And I think he ultimately suffered as a result of that. As I said, I think he'd have a different view on it. That's football. For me, you'll always be... Yeah, there's a couple of things I'll go to my grave with, and one is losing a penalty shootout in 2019 to win the historical treble. Mm-hmm. Only the great and the greatest Jim McLaughlin done that at Derry, and there's a couple of European stuff. Leisure, we let them away with it. We didn't have a strong enough bench. We should have made the full Champions League that night and being proper Champions League team. We didn't, and not having that opportunity to continue the work that the two of us done with the national setup will always hurt. There's no two ways about it.
1: But sitting in this dressing room would be bringing back memories of joy. This is the Cherry Archer and Vinnie Peart is a great combination.
0: Yeah, and as I said to you, I great times here. Was really successful, whether it was DDSL league titles, whether it was All Irelands, whether it was Milk Cups, whether it was, you know, Leinster Senior Leagues, whether it was intermediates. This was very special, and these are happy dressing rooms. Yeah,
1: it means so much to players too. Because just before we wrap, like Nathan Collins, he put so much money into this football club. Jesse Stapleton's had a huge influence on the dietary requirement. There's a picture of Jesse Stapleton outside and she's playing with the boys' team, and then above that is subsequently pictures of the girls' team. This club constantly moves at times, you know. What can other football clubs in Ireland learn from Cherry Archer?
0: Well, I think this is a big lesson for, look, the water, the sort of, the baby was thrown out with the bath water a few years ago by the decision of the FAI, but what Cherry Archer and St. Pat's have done with the sort of link up has given up a pathway for people. You've got the elite route, which is there for all to see. You've got the elite route for ladies football, for women's football as well, and that is a link up with St. Pat's. Effectively, Cherry Orchard's ladies team become St. Pat's team. Last year, 23 players went from this club into League of Ireland football, 15 boys, 8 girls, thereabouts. So the numbers are good, but there's also, this has to be replicated throughout the country. There's certain clubs that can't stand alone, haven't got the ability to run, almost all the clubs with a couple of exceptions, to run nippers, to run under 8s, under 9s, 10s. You don't just become a League of Ireland or a league footballer at 13, 14, 15. You become that at 5, 6, 7. and that's not to take away from the people who just do it for enjoyment. So we've got to knock heads together. We've lost so many talented people. Between, if you look around this part of Dublin, you can drive to Crumlin from here, you can drive to St. Joey's, you can drive to St. Kevin's, Home Farm, Belvedere, Lucan United. There's so many other clubs doing brilliant jobs that they have to be linked, they have to be funded, and they have to be given the resources to develop the next Nathan Collins. And then, when does a payday from Nathan Collins moving for 15 or 20 million or 30 million, that it goes back and is spent in the right manner, in which this club has done? And, you know, you look at the responsibility of the people looking after Ringmantle Rangers, they have to invest that money to find the next Kevin Kelleher. We all presume, and we hope they will. But that has to snowball itself into not just being spent at the elite level.
1: Mm-hmm.
0: Elite level, I'm all for. I've worked there all my life, give or take, in terms of football coaching. But remember what needs to be spent at the grassroots level like this is.
1: And Terry Archer had maybe one hell of a buy. Vinnie Park.
0: You've done all right.
1: Thank you.
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3: 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Particularly a World Cup.
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1: Yeah, you just have to be there.
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3: It was just great to say, like, Arlo was there for that. You know what I mean?
1: You have to be there.
4: I wish I wasn't there.
1: You have to be there.
5: Right, I have a confession to make. My very favourite podcast in the entire world at the moment is called The Dishing It Out. And I include all of the Off The Ball podcasts. Now, is that good? It is that good. And I'm delighted to say one of the co-presenters, Gary O'Hanlon, is with us for his You Had To Be There. Gary, how are you?
6: How's it going, Ger?
5: It's very annoying to me that you're like a world-class chef and then also you just randomly end up being a brilliant podcaster as well.
6: Yeah.
5: Screw you, buddy.
6: I know.
5: You're making it look too easy.
6: Well, I've been coming in and out of this building for, I don't know, 15 or 16 years now at this stage. So I had plenty practice on the mic between Anton Savage, Pat Kenny, George Hook. Actually, George was the first boy. Give me a chance in here. So over the years, you know, between TV and radio, but I would take like a radio studio or a podcast studio over TV any day. I love it, you know. But yeah, Sean O'Ryan, who you probably know well, reached out. I'd say 4 years ago at this stage or more. And it was a good year and a half. And we trialed one or two, but didn't work. But Gareth in the Marker, Gareth Mullins, my able co-presenter, was the one that gelled with me, you know.
5: Were you pals beforehand, did you?
6: Yeah, we've been good pals for a long time, yeah. And, you know, rival executive chefs in five-star hotels too. So we kind of rib each other between the K-Club and the Marker and all of that. But it's all good stuff. And I think the beauty about Gareth and myself is, you know, when it comes to food, or, you know, it's all subjective food, you know what I mean? But you could have a right good Barney or argument or difference of opinion on a dish with Gareth, and then we'll roll out of here having the crack anyways, you know what I mean? It's just food and it's just an opinion. And that was always what I'd wanted to have in a co-presenter if we were to do it, you know what I mean? So we're back, like, we 4 seasons, and we topped off last season winning Podcast of the Year at the Irish Food Writers Award, which was brilliant. But then the timing was terrible for us because we were coming into the Christmas period. We had said we'd shelve it for a couple of months, and but we're back recording this week and next week. So hopefully now over the next 2 or 3 weeks, it'll start coming back, and that'll be the start of season 5. And we have a few good guests lined up already, so yeah, it's great to have it back. It's been off air now too long, you know.
7: Yeah. Would chefs generally get into like Barney's over dishes, like, and that respect each other?
6: Maybe not Barney's over dishes, like, but you know, you might just have a lot of it's really down to the simple fact of like and dislike, you know what I mean? Like, Gareth's really into caviar and stuff like that. I hate it, like, right. But at the same time, you have to cook an awful lot of stuff that you're not really mad about anyway. Like, I don't eat lobster. I'm not really mad about prawns, but I love working with it. You know what I mean? So, as far as Barney, Barney's probably a broad term. Like, I mean, I can't really think of anything that we would really differ too much on. You know what I mean? Like, but, at the same time, It's good to be able to, and quite often too, if you feel that a show is a wee bit flat, it's kind of like whenever I make the restaurant show, Sometimes the producer comes down and says, you know, everything's just going far too easy here today. And they'll throw a spanner in the works, or they'll turn up the volume in the TV. There's like a 20-second delay where somebody's saying that the dish I just sent out is disgusting or shocking, yeah. Or they'll loop it to make sure that you hear it just to start. You know, you're 12 hours into a day and you still have another 5 to go, and it can set you off. But it's, you know, when you're really passionate about something as well, or food, especially if it's your own stuff, you can be a wee bit more protective of it, you know what I mean? But when you're chatting in broader terms, it's all just matter of opinion, you know.
7: What was your temperament to be like running the kitchen in the K-Club?
6: Oh, no, very calm. Like, there's this myth that kitchens are, you know, if you think back to the 80s, 90s London, like, kitchens would have been very hot and heavy back then, you know what I mean? Like, but like, kitchens are a brilliant environment today, like, you know what I mean? It's everybody gets on great. Like, I've got a massive crew, you know, three or four head chefs over 3 or 4 different restaurants and banquet. And, you know, you need to have a very calm mind, like, to be able to float between them all, communicate right. But, you know, that way of being just doesn't get tolerated anywhere really anymore. Like, I mean, you don't see it. It certainly existed way, way back, maybe in the early parts of my career. And Gareth has talked about it on the podcast too, where he's experienced in his kitchen. Funny enough, I haven't. You can be quite lucky. You know what I mean? I started my career in the Rosapenna in Donegal. My aunt was the head chef there. Now, she was strict, but, you know, not rowdy or not violent or any of the things that you might hear about. But and then I went on to Boston and I was in Belfast. That was hot and heavy now during the Good Friday peace talks. I worked in East Belfast at Stormont, and that was was more the living arrangements, and just being Catholic in that neck of the woods was crazy back then, you know what I mean? But work was also a bit tetchy, but for different reasons. But no, the day to day now, like, kitchens are brilliant environments, and they're also, you know, newer kitchens, the heat isn't there, and all these things affect mood, you know what I mean? Like, you look at induction kitchens now and all these new environments where, like, the radiators and everything and the motors are all in the roof. There's nearly silence in the kitchen. That's where all the heat actually comes from, is motors from fridges and, like, big gas stoves, where it's now all induction. They only start heating whenever something touches it, and it's instant. So it's still hot and it's still heavy and it's still busy, but it's a very, very different environment to what people sort of envisage, you know.
7: I have to say, I didn't know that. I didn't know it had changed. It sounds a bit like what many football dressing rooms reportedly have changed from the shouting days of 30 years ago to it's a bit softer now. And I wonder how that happened in the world of kitchens, because I guess I consume so much of that world through media. It's like, you know, the movie Boiling Point with Stephen Graham, or Ramsay's Kitchen Nightmares, where Gordon's coming in and effing out of it, the owners, about what you're doing wrong, shows you how to cook it and said, best of luck, I'm off.
6: Yeah, well, I suppose the only chef that ever really got away with being rowdy was Ramsay, you know what I mean? And then he would have grown up in that environment, you know? And, you know, the early days of Harvey's, like Marco Pierre White, who I know well, working with him on the show, like, well, Marco was at the height of himself. Like, there was nowhere like Harvey's, the youngest chef to get 3 stars. And as a basement kitchen, nearly all the kitchens in America and London, they're all basement kitchens. Like, they are dark and dingy and what have you. But that's all the likes of Ramsay and that would have known. And then, you know, to be fair, he's probably the only one that ever brought that onto the camera and it was accepted. Like, because it certainly isn't, but from anybody else, it just isn't.
7: Right.
6: You know what I mean? But it never, ever affected Ramsay's life. But then you ask anybody that ever worked for Ramsay, you look at Claire Smith, Paul Ainsworth, all of these, you know, Angela Hartnett, all these high-powered chefs. Now you've got Matt Abe. They've all gone on to greatness. They've all gone on, and he's backed them in a load of their restaurants. They love him.
7: Right.
6: I mean, all of those guys that work with him through thick and thin, and got Royal Hospital Road, his first restaurant, got him on to the next one and the next one. He has looked after them like a child. You know what I mean? Now, that doesn't make it right or wrong or whatever, but like, everybody chooses a path. You know, it's interesting you chat about dressing rooms. I don't know. It's probably like maybe 9-10 years ago when you started hearing about, you know, the crazy gang dressing room and the hazing and bits. And it was like stuff about John Fashion and all of that. I remember at the time here going, geez, like, I was growing up thinking he was really cool. But then you start hearing this, that, and the other. At the time, I'd never heard of dressing rooms being like that or tough places. But obviously, you know, through the years, you start hearing the stories. And obviously, they were. I mean, I think there was a famous one that, about skulls being put into a washing machine or something, like, which sounded crazy.
2: A dryer, and it went too far.
6: Like, that's mad.
7: Yeah.
6: You know what I mean? And the, you know, there's the practical joke end, which is all great and a bit of crack. Gaza and, you know, wearing the Ginola wig and all the bits and bobs and throwing something smelly in somebody's car and what have you. But, like, the other stuff is just, you know, you think of, like, the Duffer and some of the younger boys, like, obviously now with Brexit, you have all the young fellas not going till they're 18 or whatever, but you're going over 14, 15, 16 and dealing with that. Jeez, it just shows you now how good they were and how tough they were to get through, you know, and have the careers they had, you know, if they were dealing with
7: that. You know? How insane is your life? So you're running the show in the K Club, and you're doing this hyper successful podcast, and you know, your own family and friends and all that. So how do you deal with a typical week?
6: Yeah, well, it's just like the number one priority is work, is the K Club. Like, I mean, it's absolutely. I mean, I had a massive consultancy in Paris as well that I actually was a year into a 2 year deal. And after one, I mean, the easy part of it was the second year, which was my first year in the K Club. But after 2 weeks, I walked away from an awful lot of money because I was like, look, I can't commit 100% here if I'm in Paris. It was only one day a month, but I actually couldn't commit to one day a month for all of last year or up till December of last year. So absolutely, you know, I've had a soft spot for the K Club since, I don't know, I've been golfing there and playing Mark Moriarty, who I think has been on here doing this. We're good pals and we've played there. I mean, I'm used to this, but I love the game and I adore the game. The amount of history at the K Club, obviously with the Irish Opens now and the Ryder Cup in 06 and what have you, I've just always had a soft spot for the place. So regardless of what goes on, I mean, you know, you have three kids and I'm blessed to have a wife that's a teacher. I mean, like, it's very, very much when I'm not working, I'm at home pretty much. Like, I mean, I golfed, I think, two or three times last year. Something had to give, and that's definitely, you know, a 4-hour round of golf is off the cards for me. You get a sneaky one here and there. We have a great golf society at the K Club, which is brilliant. I play that every now and again, you know. And but outside of that, day to day, it's just, I look ahead, I'm nearly a month or two at a time looking at the schedule at work. I map my week around the days off, is around the quieter days that you can get away, and the day to day of just what's going on at work. And then outside of that, a day off, the podcast is always done. We try and do two. We used to try and do three, but then the third one we just felt was never good enough. So we're back recording now. One day a week will be dedicated to the podcast, of trying to get two episodes in the can, do it early enough in the day that I'm home in the evening to go to under 12 or under 14 or gymnastics, between the GAA and gymnastics with the three wee dudes. There's only two of them old enough to be playing. Potty's not old enough yet, but Cora and Ollie, they're playing at a good level for St. Mary's in Granard where we live. The GAA, like the club is a big deal to us up there. And she's a great gymnast and singer as well. She was in the National Concert Hall last night. So the house is manic, like, you know what I mean? But I don't know. Between Annette, just, she definitely takes on way more at home than what I do. But, you know, I contribute then what I can in my own way, I suppose, you know. It's like any house, you weigh out the work and you try and divide and conquer, you know.
7: How do you look after yourself?
6: Oh, Jesus, I don't know. I don't know if I'm not going to say I don't, but I don't know if I do either, you know what I mean? Walking, I mean, just, it's always work. I can tell you now, when you go between all the different restaurants on the resort, I mean, I don't wear my iWatch because it annoys me. Like, I feel like it bounces off machines whenever I'm at work. Like, but I'd say I rack up between 15 and 20,000 steps a day anyway. So I have a very, very active day. You know what I mean? Like, I have an office, but I mean, I roll into it. Sometimes I don't even get into it. You know what I mean? But I'm not sitting on my bum at work, you know what I mean? Like, and you're moving and you're active. But and then look, this time of year, trying to get in a wee bit of golf or walking or whatever. But outside of that, not really. I mean, I still have a sweet tooth, but I definitely, you know, I used to have like maybe a beer every night or every other night. Absolutely. Last year, last February, I was sick for a week or so. And I just completely stopped having a beer at home. And I mean, it was, when I say a beer, I literally would have had one. But I stopped that. And it's amazing how I used to look forward to a night out or a few pints here and there. I just couldn't be arsed anymore. You know what I mean? I'd rather be in bed before 10 o'clock. Like, that's an absolute victory for me if I can get to bed before 10 o'clock at night. It sounds really boring, but just life is all about the K Club being successful now. And the kids being healthy and Annette too, that's it, you know.
7: I looked at the menu last night in the K Club and thinking, is it a bit of a conundrum in that if the menu's going really well and you're selling a variety of dishes consistently, in the back of your mind is like, well, I have to keep this fresh, so I have to change it again. And then also at the same time, if the menu isn't working, do you stick with it or do you have to change it as well?
6: Well, simple answer there is you're always changing it no matter what. I mean, you're just
7: changing. How do you know when to change it? I mean, the seasons take care of it, I guess, for a lot of ingredients.
6: Take care of it, but also your gut feeling is really the big one. And then it all depends on, like, say the Palmer restaurant, for example. That's the Palmer North. Very, very much a regular guest in there. So you've got people going in there that could go in two or three times a week. So that would get more changes than normal. South End also has, on the South Course, has regulars and members going in, and lots of people in the locality, Maynooth, Clean, Strafford, and all the areas around. That gets more, but then you're probably talking maybe not two or three times a week, maybe once a week. So it's getting a regular guest plus residents that are coming, but you've got to think about not just the residents who might come and stay once a month or once a year or once every 2 years, whatever it'll be. So that's an ever changing guest, but you definitely, and the Barton restaurant is the fine dining restaurant in the main hotel. So you're probably looking at maybe three or four changes seasonally a year there. You're probably looking at maybe two more or three more changes, or maybe four or five, but not as many changes, but more regular. Looking at three or four starters here, three or four main courses there, a quick change, keeping it fresh. But then you're also bringing in like little member menus, little snack things, little different sort of funky add-on stuff. And the fine dining one, like we've got this Gathered series coming up in the summer. It's Gathered, A Taste of Summer with Gary O'Hanlon, and then Lisa Doherty will pair wine with that. She blends her own house wines as well, makes her own gin on the grounds, and then in the fall we'll do Gathered, A Taste of Autumn, Gathered, A Taste of Winter. So you're sort of theming the main hotel, and then in South, again, you'll probably do two or three changes in the year. So I kind of find myself, once I've changed one, I'm already now testing for the next one. And the boys are running, and the girls are running specials nearly all the time, keeping a record of what they try, what really works, and what people like. And you get a feel for what people like and what they eat anyway, very, very quickly. And, you know, thankfully the guests have reacted well to me being in there. I mean, you definitely have all eyes on you, like whenever you take over a place, is, you know, it's very prestigious. It's under new ownership about, you know, 6 years now, the Featherstone family, and that's given it a whole new lease of life. They've invested a huge amount of money, obviously three Irish Opens out of 6 years. We have it this year in September, and then obviously again we'll have it in 2027, celebrating the centenary year. So it's just constant change, you know what I mean? Like, so yeah, you just got to be like, it sounds like an awful lot of work, but in the words of Keno, and just, it's your job, like, just do your job, you know what I mean? Like, you're changing the menu, but like, I could sit down some days, right, and I could just write nonstop. I could have banger after banger, like, it would then there'd be another day I'd sit down and be like, God, there's just nothing. There's just nothing in my mind. You know what I mean?
7: Like writing a song.
6: Yeah, but I often, like, if I'm sitting in the office and writing stuff, or I'm in a shop and I look at a jar, and I used to do this in America, like, where I just write loads of words. The way I used to write an essay, like word storming or brainstorming, I don't know what the word was on it, but you just write down loads of words. I'll write down colors, textures, and ingredients. And that's the big thing. You know what I mean? Like, so texture, color, visuals, ingredient, time of year, heat, when it's going out, what restaurant it's in, will it be eaten outside, will it be eaten inside, all these little things, is it light, you know what I mean? And Paul, my CEO, he's brilliant at that, like at knowing, you know, even recently I had some of these brilliant dishes, like, where then I'll sit down with the CEO and he'll eat it, and that's like, it's a small sort of circle then as far as what makes it to the menu, and it has to suit the room that it's going into. It has to suit the feel of the restaurant it's going into. And that's where then bringing in other opinions is brilliant there. Because recently, and rightly so, like, I had some brilliant dishes, but they were the right dishes.
5: Wrong place.
6: I had them in the wrong place.
7: Wow.
6: And sometimes you just need somebody else to say, they're gorgeous, but you're in the wrong building. And then you're like, geez, you know what? You're right. And then you're looking at it and you're trying to envisage what people are wearing in that room. And you think, it's too messy. You know what I mean? It's too whatever. You know, if you have somebody wearing a dress or a ball gown, they're going to a black tie event, they don't want to be eating like a big bulky, yeah, they don't want to be eating dirty, messy chicken wings. They don't want to be eating a big mad poke bowl, or there's too much in it. They're going to feel stuffed after it. That needs to be light. It needs to be elegant, and so on. So there's all these factors whenever you're writing menus, that all changes with the room that they're in and the price point and all sorts of things, you know. But that's what keeps it interesting, you know.
5: The first time I ever heard of a professional sports person having their own chef, the first time I paid attention to it was when Aidan McGeady went to Moscow. I was like, oh, that's very interesting. And I suppose he would need it, right? Now I see Rasmus Højlund's chef on Instagram is very famous. whatever he's feeding him.
6: All right.
5: He needs to give him a bit more protein or something because it ain't working. But you on the podcast, and it's not on your list, nearly got to go to the Masters for a while.
6: Oh, wow. I was like, hard to hear that. Yeah, so I know Turrell really well. Yeah, and yeah, Turrell hired me actually to go to the Masters. He was over with his family.
7: Turrell Hatton,
6: at Chateau de Coudreau or the Condor. I was in a private chateau for 5 years before coming to the K Club, and I would have known Justin Rose really well, and we were actually on Justin's bag, and I think Turrell's bag too, the Condor, for a while. But Turrell was really into his food, like, really good guy, and then Mark out of Modest as well, Mark McDonald and Niall Horan, that are business partners in Modest. I would have known those guys really, really well. So they would often kind of travel together. But Turrell was over one of the times with his family, and he asked me for like a cookery demonstration or a cookery school day for a couple of hours with him and his family. So I did that, did a few different dishes. And then the family all kind of wandered off, and we were going to have lunch around 2 o'clock. We finished around one. And Turrell says, look, you throw me out a beer. And I opened the fridge and pulled out a beer for him. And he says, like, I want to chat to you, and everybody leaves. So everybody went, and we were sitting chatting. And he'd just come back from Italy. Is it Marco Simeone? It's in Italy. The Italian Open was on, whatever. And that was where the Ryder Cup was going to be. Mm. So it was the year before that. And he had just been in the media being scoffed at about Augusta. And we were joking about that. And he just says, like, listen, like, I wasn't giving out about the course. I was more just saying, like, really, really good shots just get punished. And yeah, look, everybody picks it off. And he says, anyway, so speaking about Augusta, like, I think I want to change it or whatever. And, would you travel with me and go for the week and be a pair? I was like, yeah, no bother. So we did the deal there and then. And, you know, the rest of the year went on, and then it was coming in. And it was like coming into around February or whatever. And I thought, Jesus, I better drop Maca a message and see, like, is everything, and Danny Waldrop was his manager, and it was like, yeah, everything's great or whatever, and, you know, we'll chat car rentals or whatever. There was a few events. There was an Adidas event on a Sunday night they wanted me to go to. I was initially going to cook at it, and then they scrapped that and says, no, just come with us and party. But it's like, right, deadly, won't be cooking that night, so that's good. And then just like about 10-12 days before the event, something happened. The house, they stayed in the same house for years, and there was a problem with it, and they couldn't use it. And that was it. Then I think they had to go to a hotel, and I was just like, oh my God. But you know what's funny? In my gut, I was like, oh no, this is too good to be true. This is too good to be true. Something's going to go wrong. You know what I mean? And part of my deal too is I had a ticket that I had it for the whole week. Like, I could pop in and pop out and pop in and pop out. Because obviously if I'm there to work, I'm going to take that really serious. Whatever, if I go to the course, it was only going to, like, if Turrell was, once he got to the 12th or 13th of the turn, I would have been going home to the house to get dinner ready. So it would have been a case of popping at different times over the week or whatever. But look, it came very, very close and didn't happen. But hopefully, if he ever wins it, or Lowry, I've thrown it in there to cook the champions dinner. I need to chat to Rory very nicely when he's around the K Club this year. You know what I mean? But people say you have a bucket list or whatever. Like, yeah. But I'd love to cook at the White House, and I'd love to cook the Masters Champions Dinner.
5: That would be amazing.
6: I would love to have Irish ingredients showcased really well.
5: Do you know them,
6: Augusta? The executive chef at Augusta connected with me on LinkedIn about 4 or 5 years ago, not long after he started. Not that we're in chitty chatting or whatever, but he did connect with me back in the day. And there's a lot of like chefs, like restaurants and stuff at the highest end and golf clubs in America. Like, there's some brilliant chefs cooking at some of these big golf courses, and loads of them kind of just, they see you work at the chateau in France, and they connect with you over the years. And now obviously the K Club is world famous, being a Ryder Cup venue and what have you. So you connect with these guys. So hopefully one day that might happen, you know what I mean? Like, but I'm telling you, I'm manifesting Lowry winning it. He had a massive chance this year. I mean, that bogey on 18 on the Saturday just derailed. It was unbelievable. Yeah. Like, if he had a parred that or birdied 18, I think he would have won it. I really do. Mm-hmm. Like, he looked like he did at Portrush in 2019. But look, it just shows you, like, one bad shot and then it just goes awry, you know?
5: So if that's bucket list stuff, have you already in your head got 9/10 of the menu done?
6: I don't know about 9/10 of it, but I would definitely...
5: You'd sit there idly going...
6: Well, I definitely, you know, venison for sure. Like, you're in the tail end of the venison season here, like, or elk, as they'll call it in America. You know what I mean? Like, venison's one of the greatest ingredients we have here. Dry-aged meat, you know what I mean? You'd probably have to go cliche with Guinness, but I would do it in bread or whatever, like salmon, smoked salmon. I would do hot smoked salmon as opposed to cold smoked. Oysters would definitely have to feature. Like, they're one of the oysters and lobster. The only thing problem you have there is time of year for lobster, but oysters, you they're farmed, like, so you could have brilliant Irish oysters or shellfish there, get it over. You could create an incredible menu at that time of year, showcase in Ireland for sure, you know.
7: Do you think Irish food and ingredients get celebrated globally? I was watching Nana's on Netflix. You see this one with the...
6: I saw Vince Vaughn, isn't it?
7: Vince Vaughn,
6: yeah.
7: This is a true story in Staten Island. So this guy, it was dream to set up this place and have Nana's grandmothers from around the neighborhood to come and cook for everyone. Yeah. And it's Italian food, and that is obviously celebrated around the world. But I was thinking, watching it, I was like, could it be an Irish version of this, like, with Irish ingredients?
6: I don't know. We've got unbelievable ingredients, right? But we definitely don't have a culture of food that matches Italy.
7: We're in a tiny island, but we're not great fish eaters, are we?
6: No, not
7: it's
6: at all.
7: Strange, like.
6: No, I mean, we, even if you're some of the best chefs in the country and you're getting your first hands on the best seafood land in Ireland, you're probably still behind. That boat was already in Portugal, or might have already been in Spain. If they're taking off heck paying €60 a kilo for it, we might only pay 18 or 20 here, whatever it was back in the day. There's just more appreciation for seafood in continental Europe than what there is here. Mm. It's weird. It's even oysters. I mean, I spoke to Edward Gallagher at Tregeana Bay in Donegal. He's in Dunlow. I mean, he could hit a bar or a restaurant with one of his oysters from his bed, and I don't think they buy his oyster. He said this to me way, way back, and I never forgot it years ago. But he could send hundreds of thousands of oysters on a Monday morning, go to Japan. But he can hit a restaurant with an oyster from his beds that nobody eats them in it. Mental. And then you've got truck after truck after truck going to Japan on a Monday morning to the ports or to the airports and shipping out oysters. Isn't that unbelievable? But look, it's just, you know, we love... you know, meat here, chicken, pork, dairy, milk, cheese, beef, and we have some of the best in the world there. I mean, look, when I cooked in France, as brilliant as France is in the world of culinary, Irish lamb was the only lamb that was ever served in that chateau in the 5 years I was there. Irish dry-aged beef, Johnstone beef, was the only beef that was ever sold there. I did loads of work at the embassy with Bourbier Paris office. I cooked over at the embassy. I'd done stuff over there for them. There's a Chef's Irish Beef Club of Luxembourg, Belgium, France and Holland, where if you're cooking Irish ingredients, you get invited into it. And I was probably the only Irish person that ever cooked abroad that was actually inducted into it. So I used to travel with all them boys that come over to Ireland and visit the farms, go on the beer, and you'd be showing them around. Brilliant crack. I've had groups in the K Club from Switzerland as well. There's a charter from Switzerland. So we've got ingredients that get celebrated, but it's, you know, it's not every ingredient that maybe should be, but there's lots that get celebrated all over the world, you know, and people do brilliant things with it, you know.
5: There's one last thing I want to ask you about before, because Bernard Dunne is a nice segue from Tyrrell Hatton. You guys feel like you're ready to be involved in the cultural leadership of food in Ireland. That has come across over the four seasons of the podcast. Would you have been ready for that kind of 10 years ago, do you think? Or is this something that now you've realised you've got a voice and a platform, and actually, while it's cracked to have the crack, there's other stuff that you can achieve?
6: Yeah, it's funny. You know, I think everything just evolves, you know. Like, I mean, I remember George doing the restaurant and then saying something to me about my accent or whatever way I speak. And he says, look, I think you'd sound good on the radio with me. And then he brought me on. I was like, no. I says, Jesus, what am I going to chat about? Because we're going to chat about food or chat about this, that and the other. And then that sort of started. And look, it's like anything. Like, you don't know there's an audience for it until you try it. And, you know, I wish we had a, once you're doing something and it's going really well, you say to yourself, Jesus, why didn't we do it 10 years earlier? Or when I lived in Boston, why did I not think about doing this and making a load of money out of it when I lived in Boston and what have you? But the other thing is people took a gamble and put chefs on TV and then they started realizing there was an audience for it. And then all of a sudden people wanted to hear from chefs and that. I suppose like there's no audience until the audience wants it.
5: Yeah.
6: You know what I mean? Like, and that's somebody taking a pot shot at Julia Child getting on TV to do food or whoever was the pioneers of it. And, you know, Guy Ferrari, like I think he's recently been on talking about like this bad deal that he did with the Food Network, but probably in the early days when they waved money at him, it was probably really bad money. Like I think of some of the deals I've done over the years. I remember what used to get me excited 15 years ago to what I'd probably say no to 10 times that number now, because I'm like, no, I'd rather the day off.
5: Yeah.
6: And that's not to sound funny. I'd be like, oh, no, my time's worth more than the hassle that that's going to cause me or what have you. But
5: and that's the media side of it all. But actually, the leadership role within Irish Foods, it feels like you two are both kind of mature enough and ready. And you're actually very giving to new chefs coming up. There's no sense of, like, clothes. You're not pulling the ladder up after you.
6: Oh, no, no way. Well, that's, in that sense, definitely. Like, you know, we're involved in an organization called, you know, Eurotalks, which is, I remember the early days of that as well, and it maybe mightn't have been as welcoming as what it is, but it's a brilliant organization. You know, you get invited into it. It's all about how you buy, how you source, and it's supporting Ireland. But Gareth is also the head of the Young Chef of the Year, the Eurotalks Young. Now, the Eurotalk Young Chef of the Year is under 28. So lots of these boys are sous chefs. Even the odd one is a head chef here and there. You're talking about the premier competition in Irish food every year. And I've had young chefs that have made the final and we mentor them. We bring them to different parts of Ireland to see things happening. We've taken them abroad. They get an abroad trip every year. So you definitely get to the stage where, you know, you've been the one in these competitions or doing it, and maybe the path wasn't as easy for us. But as you say now, you know, we'll identify some chefs as well that are young and are doing as well as the well-established and invite them on the show. And loads of them have a different story to tell. And like Mark Moriarty's is very, very different to Marco Pierre White's, who we hope to have on soon. Mm-hmm. But It is important that you're just nice. You know what I mean? It's important that young chefs looking up just say, you know, I would hate anybody to go around being a chef in Ireland and say that me or Gareth were arseholes or we weren't nice or whatever. Bring them on, have the crack with them, give them a platform. I'm already more than happy with what I've achieved and how my life is going. I have enough stress and pressure every day. Gareth is the same. If you can help another chef that's coming up the ranks, then do it. Like Shona Murphy's a young chef that was down in Castle Martyr, helped get the star. There's a couple of chefs have left there now, gone to Glenlow Abbey. I saw them. I hosted the AGM of the K Club of Eurotalks back in February. Shona was there, last year's winner of the competition. They're a new team now going to try and win a star in the Pullman at Glenlow Abbey. And it's amazing to see the excitement in a couple of these younger chefs. And you'd far rather be able to bump into them a few times at different events over the year. Mm. And they want to chat to you. You don't want to be the guy that's over in the corner, Billy Nomates, going, do you know what? You weren't nice to me on the way up. Because these are going to be superstars. There's loads of them. Mm. They're going to have bigger audiences and platforms than we ever had. And, you know, it's nice to be nice.
7: Is cooking itself still what you love most? Or is it the more the leadership and being leading a kind of community and the theory behind food and writing menus, as opposed to presumably how you got into it in the first place was the practicality of cooking?
6: Yeah, no, you still love cooking. I mean, like when I do the food and wine nights in the K Club and I'm in with Marek and the hotel team and the bar and restaurant, and you write that menu of about a month out. I've got one coming up in June. I have the menu written for a week or two. I'll probably tweak it a wee bit now. Then you're sourcing the stuff. Then you're teaching. Now, you don't need to teach Marek or some of the boys too much, but there's one, you want to have one or two things that you do need to teach. You want to stretch everybody, because when they're being stretched, they're learning. They love it. You know what I mean? They're the best days when you're cooking. Definitely, like, every day reading reports from the night before and it's all smooth and everything's going well, you're just like, God, like there's an element of relief and there's an element of proud and happy that it's a well-oiled machine and it's going really, really well. But look, ultimately, without sounding all romantic about it, like definitely when you get down to the nitty gritty and you're doing these big nights where people are paying a lot of money, you're pairing champagne with a menu, people are dressing up and they're coming out and every course needs to be perfect and married and that goes well, nothing beats that feeling. Like, that's bending one over a wall into the top corner for me. Do you know what I mean? And no matter what age you were, scoring was the ultimate. You know what I mean? Like, it didn't matter if it was the backyard or in a school game or whatever it was. But leaving to drive home after a night like that is class. You know what I mean? It is different to just the day-to-day day where you're making sure that everywhere is running nice. You don't go until the wedding's done and all the other, everybody, you know, everybody's in the right place where they're meant to be and everything's humming nicely. So yeah, ultimately when you strip it all away, cooking still is the best part of it, you know.
5: Talk to us, we've been a while getting to your list, but we're getting there. Bernard Dunne is on your list, right?
6: Yeah.
5: This is after he gets beaten by Kiko Martinez. That's a big shock, really. And now Kiko ended up having an incredible career, but no one knew who he was. And he comes and knocks Bernard out in the first round and everyone's like, whoa.
6: Shock horror, yeah.
5: Was it actually the last fight ever at the point?

0: And what do you call him? He's Katie Taylor's manager.
1: Brian Peters.
0: Brian Peters was the promoter. And it was just by default, really. Like, so about maybe 5-6 days before the fight, or maybe it was a week before the fight, Bernard checked in then. So he, just by default, you end up, nutritionist comes. And it's interesting up to that point, because the only time I'd ever dealt with nutritionist, and we used to get GAA teams every week in Briefy, and the only team that ever came with a nutritionist back then was Kerry. I didn't have the Dubs, but I had everybody else, and I always remember saying to my brother, "Goes, do you know what? Goes, I know why those Mariquitas are always winning." It goes like, "It's," I says, "they're the ones doing it right." But back then, 07, 08 type timeline. That was one thing that stood out. So that's just a wee sidebar on them, you know what I mean?
1: Yeah.
0: But then Bernard landed, and Bernard had a nutritionist as well. But this was crazy stuff now. This was like, I always remember like the day or two right leading into the fight. You know, it might have been 100 grams of salmon, 2 baby potatoes, peeled, boiled, no salt, no oil, 10 peas or whatever it be. 2 o'clock, 15 unsalted cashew nuts.
1: Because he's trying to make weight.
0: 5 o'clock, 20 grapes. And I was just like, oh my God. And I remember then there was one, like, one sandwich, be at the weigh-in. So I was at the weigh-in as well with a sandwich. It was a breast of chicken, poached breast of chicken, 1 leaf of lettuce, 1 slice of tomato, and it was like a half a teaspoon of mayonnaise, and just have the sandwich made and just be standing there waiting. I mean, I always remember coming off the scales, like, and he was just about walking now. Mm. I was like, wow. I'd never boxed. I'd always wanted to. Daddy wouldn't let me. I would have loved to have been a boxer.
1: So I listened to the podcast. You boxed plenty, but
0: yeah. and it would have been, like, I was like, Jesus, like, is he okay? You know what I mean? I always remember just being like really taken by how gaunt and small Bernard was. And I was like, oh God, you know, for a split second, you think you could take him in a fight. This is what's going through my head, right? I'm like going, I wonder, could I take him? And he gets a sandwich or whatever, right? And then right before the fight as well, it was really cool. So the event center was obviously in the hotel. So one of the rooms became Bernard's changing room. And it almost became like a shop. So you had all the fizzy drinks, every donut you could think of, every packet of crisp you could think of, every bar of chocolate, buy 20, just fill the room with sugar, everything and anything or whatever. So obviously, I don't know if that was for the entourage or for him when he came out to stuff his face. I have no idea. I just got a list and I was like going, man, that's the maddest thing, where it's all this discipline and then maybe he needs to stuff his face a wee bit. But I remember being right there at the door of the change room when he walked out, and I was like, oh my God, what must be going through his mind right now? And what a brilliant guy. And years later, I don't know if it was Alliance Insurance or something, but they had hired 2 people to do this event. Bernard to do a motivational talk and me to make these healthy smoothies and different plates of pokies or whatever it was. So the 2 of us found ourselves hired to do this one event, and we're backstage or whatever before this thing started. And I reminded him about the fight, and then he ended up using a load of what I taught him. I mean, he'd forgotten, like, he wouldn't have known me from Adam. But when we went through the whole thing, I could see him lighting up, like, that I had this vivid memory.
1: Yeah.
0: And he's like going, Jesus, like, I'm affecting you. And I was like going, just the fact that you're a sports person. I mean, I think when you're into sports, even when I do the restaurant, like, it's, I've had a lasting relationship with a few different people, but it's all the ones from a sporting background. Like Ken Doherty and me have become really pally and so on over the years. And I just have this unwavering respect for all of them that have done it at the highest level. I think it's incredible to have that kind of resilience, you know. And we had this chat, just the 2 of us back stage before going in and doing this event a few years ago, and he was loving it, you know what I mean. And then he started chatting about it a wee bit. It obviously changed his trajectory of how he was going to talk to the group, but he used it in a way. But and the fight then as well, like, to be just there in ringside. But another cool sidebar about that fight was Jimmy McGee stayed in the hotel for a few nights, right? And there was a guy that worked there. He was a manager called Gay Nevin. And I sat for breakfast with Jimmy McGee and Gay. Like,

0: the boys were having breakfast together, and I brought it over and I sat chatting to the boys. I sat down and Jimmy shook my hand and he's talking. I'm like, going, Jesus, this is so cool. Like, you know what I mean? And he started talking to Gay Nevin about a game that he played in the 70s or something, right? Whether he was a minor or under 21 or whatever. And obviously the famous crack about his memory and whatnot. And I'm like going, now Gay said to me afterwards, and I would know nothing about, like, did he play for Mayo or what? Like, he was a Mayo man. I think he was a Briefy guy. But I'm like going, like, was that even, was it a county game? Was it a championship match? Or what? And I don't think it was. Like, it was just a random club game. But Jimmy happened to be at it or whatever, and he remembered certain things about the day. And I was like, geez, it's true what they say about his memory. And I always remember that wee sidebar about meeting him as well. And it was super cool. Really, that was one of my better weeks as a chef, for sure.
1: You mentioned your bucket list is cooking in the White House, cooking for the Masters. And I wonder, is there a third there when maybe the kids are growing up and they moved out and they have their own lives? Would you ever follow your favourite sports person or sports team around for a year and be their personal chef?
0: I don't know. Do you know, I deal with a lot of teams. I mean, there's, you know, I don't really talk about who comes and goes from the K club, but, you know, there's been a lot, and at the highest level, that's not as glamorous as it sounds. You know what I mean? Like, they eat quite simply.
1: It's batch cooking, is it?
0: Yeah, I mean, it's all amazing, and it's all incredible stuff. Like, but they eat what they're told to eat to the second minute, even. You know what I mean? So, like, I look after a lot of really well known teams on a regular basis here in Ireland, and you know, it'd be cool if you had, I suppose, if you were traveling. I think if you were with a team and you were going to every game they were playing and you didn't have kids and you were able to kind of roam free, yeah, and you probably maybe mentioned that. Definitely, like, if I was in a position where I could, you know, I didn't have the commitments that I have at home and I could, and say it was United and they were playing Champions League and they were traveling Europe and you went with them, that might be cool for a period of time. But the cooking and the food certainly isn't exciting. Like, it's batch cooking. It's all really healthy and it's all really good. But as far as utilizing a chef's talents, you wouldn't even be getting into first gear when you're cooking for professional teams. It's challenging in the sense that you want it to be perfect, but what's really important with teams is you do what you're told, you do what the nutritionist wants you to do, you don't go left or right of what you're told to do. You've got to be professional, you've got to be on time, and I mean on time is early, 15 minutes early, nothing else matters.
1: Yeah.
0: Put your ego aside, you do what you're told, give the team is the only thing that matters. And that's how you look after it. You know,
1: yeah, like, it's probably about avoidance as well at that level, avoiding making mistakes. Because, like, do you remember Spurs, the last day, 2005-06, they all showed up the park food poisoned. And it was like, that's the pressure. But I guess it's like you have a ridiculously pressurized job in many ways, because some people will say, oh, it's only a bit of food or whatever. Like, that's always the comment. But the food means so much to people.
0: Yeah, oh, yeah.
1: And it can be like someone's really special occasion and they could have saved up for ages to be there. And you want it to be perfect for every single table for a variety of reasons. So it's huge pressure what you do.
0: Anybody that's ever said that has never cooked for anybody that's spending hard-earned money. I mean, like, you've got like chefs that care and good chefs, right? Like, when I tell you, you'll never put yourself in the position of feeling bad, worse than what they do when something goes wrong. It is the single most gut-wrenching thing that happens us. Thankfully, it's not on a daily basis. It's maybe once in a month or once every 2 or 3 months. But the only thing you hinge every day on is when I'm reading reports of the night before and the day before, and you're like, it all went off without a hitch. All went off without a hitch. And thankfully, when you're in a 5-star environment, we're surrounded by excellence front of house, but mistakes happen. When you're talking volume, all the variables, so many things can change. And again, going back to, it's all subjective. Like one person's idea of heaven, I'm too hot, but table 10's too cold. This is too stuffy. Oh, I need the windows open. I hate a window open. It's too bright. Oh, it's not dark at all. You're trying to keep, I mean, it is unbelievable every day, trying to keep it all moving smooth. But ultimately, there's nothing worse than when it goes wrong. But, yeah, you know, the key thing is you're going somewhere where people really care. And, you know, chefs and managers and people that look after these five-star properties or restaurants at the highest end, they wake up every day, and we love giving people an experience. Mm-hmm. It's really the only part of your day that matters. And it really is. You're not getting pats on the back. Just the fact that it all goes well, that's it. That's job well done, and you move on, you know?
1: I do want to keep this list going, but are you a fussy eater?
0: Because
1: Anthony Bourdain, parts unknown, struck me as that he loved every type of food, from like fast food to the highest quality. He was very accepting of everything he got.
0: Oh, I eat everything, man. Like, I mean, my wife says that she could end my media career very quickly when I'm standing making coconut noodles and like farmhouse vegetable soup. I'm like going, I love it. And I make it all the time. It's a day off. And she's like, she'll come in, right? And she'll see a pot in the corner. I might have a day off, maybe mucking around the house, throw a wheelbarrow at the gate, make it look like I did a bit or whatever. And she's like, if that pot is from a packet soup, wash it before I come back into this house. You know what I mean? So when I say I'm not fussy, man, the only time I get fussy is whenever a white jacket goes on me. Everything changes when I'm working. The levels of standard. I mean, I have no respect for what I eat myself. I will eat anything on the go. Breakfast could be anything from a gorgeous Eggs Benedict to a bar of chocolate. There's no gauge of me. But when it comes to work and it comes to the white coat being on, then it's all about other people and excellence, you know. But I definitely don't look after my own diet as well as I look after others, you know.
1: And the white coat comes on and you're into character.
0: Yeah, big time, yeah. It's all business then, yeah.
2: Egg and coconut noodles is a meal of champions.
0: Absolutely.
2: Donegal, right, let's talk Finn Harps first and then the inter-county football team. So soccer's your first love, is that fair?
0: Oh, big time, yeah. Yeah.
2: You're a Man United tragic.
0: Yes, yeah. I've been a Man United fan since my first day at primary school. Sat beside Christian Gurney. And he had a United bag, and I had a school bag that had no sports team on it. He and an older brother, Charlie, and my older brother, Pierce, were a year ahead of us. They were already Liverpool fans, declared. I went home and begged for a Man United bag. So on day two of primary school, I managed to chat Mammy or Daddy into giving me a United bag for day two. And United were shocking, like, way, way back then, like, it's kind of history repeating itself now. So back when I started supporting United, we were in the same sort of turmoil that we're in now. And it wasn't until much later in life, like going into secondary school, second year, they won the Premier League in 92. I was in second year. I started in 1990 to 95. I was at Unions. But yeah, first love, football or soccer, or I like to call it football, but yeah.
2: So what's the story with Derry City coming to play Swilly Rovers when you're 12? Yes.
0: Unbelievable. I remember that day, just because Derry, like, even still to this day, like, I mean, Ronan Boyce, I played with Ronan's daddy, Stout, we call him. So Ronan's a right wing back for Derry City. He's from Remelton. Remelton have had a brilliant, you know, at one stage there a few years ago, I was chatting to Dan McDonald, and I says, you do know that my home club, I think, we had three or four captains in the League of Ireland.
2: Right, same
0: we're
2: time.
0: All from,
2: wow.
0: Keith Cowan, I'm going to forget the names now, but Keith Cowan was the Finn Harps captain. Barry McNamee was the Derry City captain, or Cork City. I can't remember who was at the time, but Barry McNamee was the Derry City captain. Tony was obviously playing, his younger brother was at Finn Harps as well. Kyle McFadden was the Sligo Rovers captain, had come from Norwich City. And then there was one other as well, mate, coming to me. But going back to that game at Swilly Rovers, the pitch had been redeveloped. If you ever saw Swilly Rovers, which was an Ulster Senior League side, like Leinster Senior League was Ulster Senior League, Swilly Rovers played in that. And the Fannett United teams of the 90s, I mean, Fannett United were unbelievable. Like, I mean, they were nearly better than the Harps back then. Like, they had an unbelievable team. I remember my last ever, or Paddy McGrenoran's last ever game, under 17s Well, I'd moved to Cranford because I was cooking at the Rosapenna by then. I was playing under 17 for Cranford, which is a bit of a problem. I left Swilly, but I was living in that neck of the woods. And his one of his last games before joining Finn Harps, I was playing left wing. And Pat McGrenna was a grown man since he was 7, I'd say. You know what I mean? But I remember he's the best player outside of Paddy McCord. He's the best player I ever saw for Finn Harps. And I had to mark him for 90 minutes. And I never felt worse. I mean, every time he hit me, it was like he had a sledge in his hand or whatever. You know what I mean? But anyway, that game at Swilly Park, my granny's house is at the end of one of the goals, and all those fields around Swilly Park was where we used to gather potatoes when we were children. So then my grandfather gives sights to his kids, as you do. So I had an Auntie Kate here, an Uncle Michael there, and an Auntie Jean there, and my granny's at the end of the goal. So Swilly Rovers was literally our garden. Like, I mean, we used to just go under the fence and play, much to the groundsman's annoyance. But the pitch way back when we were kids in the 90s got, or it was 89, late 80s, got plowed up and reseeded, relaid. And to relay the pitch and also a fundraiser for the Hillsborough disaster, Derry City, the big, mighty Derry City, with Felix Heady and all the boys came to Swilly Park to play like a select team of Swilly Rovers players, and maybe like a few ex-guys as well, or there might have been a few invited players played for us that day as well. But I remember standing behind the goal, like at Granny's fence, and Felix Healy came running, and he hit the hardest shot I'd ever seen a human being hit, and he lodged the ball in the stand. There's two things I remember vividly. Felix Healy is the hairiest legs I ever saw in a human being, right? I was like, Jesus Christ, look at how hairy Felix Healy's legs are. Like, it's mad stuff. I would have been 11 in 89. And he hit the ball into the stanchion, the top right-hand corner, and the ball literally stuck in the stanchion. And I was like, that's the best goal I think I've ever seen. And I'm 46 now, and I've never forgot that goal. And it just stands out so much. It was a gorgeous sunny day as well. I remember Nicky McFadden, who's like growing up now, and I would have ended up playing with Nicky, but he was like a child prodigy, whatever, you know. And Nicky had a chance of going across. I remember he was quite young, he was playing, he was brilliant. Michael McHugh, who went on to Bradford City for a few years, you know, he did well for a few years, never went on from there, but had a good few years playing there, and then maybe played in the Northern Irish League for a while whenever he came back. That was his last game at Swilly as well. So a few things happened that day, but it was a really big occasion in Remelton, and Swilly Park was just packed to the rafters. And, you know, just back then, you know, me and my wife were chatting this morning when I was driving down. You know, I mentioned earlier, my daughter sang in the National Concert Hall last night with a choir of our school buddies. And she was saying, God, like, at one stage she was there and she thought, all the cool things that they're doing now, like, we Ollie's on Wednesday night, he's in an under 12 final, like, our semi-final, hopefully they'll go on. There's all these different memories they're having. And she said, God, it's just magic, all the stuff. I feel like, you know, we had brilliant memories growing up, but there didn't seem to be as many big occasions or whatever it was. But Derry City coming anyway to Swilly Park, I remember it just being like, I remember looking forward to it for so long. And the first time I ever got to see United as well was in the Brandywell. I saw Spurs play in the Brandywell, and the very next night, and an uncle of Daddy's, but I always thought he was an uncle, or Sammy, he brought me in. He was a big United fan, but he was always very good. He brought me in to watch Spurs play Derry, and then we went in to watch United play Derry. Mark Hughes would have been in that team, and I met Mark Hughes, and that was the first time I saw United play. First time I saw them play at Old Trafford was 99, but in real life was at the Brandywell, actually, you know.
2: Well, you mentioned that 99 one, because that's also on your list.
0: Yeah.
2: So is that a pilgrimage for you in 99?
0: I was turning 21 June of 99, June of 99, and it was earlier on in that year. I was moving to America in September of 99.
2: So you knew you were going?
0: I knew I was going, yeah. And we had a gang of buddies. Like, I'd moved to Galway around 97. And I'd never played in the Connacht leagues down there, and I was a decent enough footballer. And
1: what position did you play?
0: I was a left winger or centre midfielder, but generally, like, the better years I played in Boston, like, I was a left winger. And I mean, I'm right footed, but I always had two good feet. I was obsessed with practicing with both feet. Mm. So I'm the same now with Ollie. I mean, I was never one of the better players in the team or whatever, but you could never tell if I was left footed or right. And still to this day,
2: right,
0: slightly overweight. Like, I could hit a ball harder on my left, but if you told me to pinpoint it, I'd use my right. But I was obsessed with getting better with my left foot. I'd spend 5 hours flicking the ball off the gable of the house and use my left foot to volley it off gates growing up, to the point where I broke the gates at home. But that's what I did for years, you know what I mean? Like, so I was always playing left wing. But that United trip, I ended up, there was a pub league in Galway, and I lived in Salt Hill. And I ended up, if you never played senior football in Galway, you were allowed to play in this pub league. It used to run in the summers. So I ended up playing for Trends, and I ended up getting to know, I happened to be drinking in this bar, and I was a big United fan, and obviously United were on a bit of a run around then. And Stevie and these boys have now become lifelong friends. Like, I've known them since the late 90s, and I play in them. We have this memorial golf. We've raised hundreds of thousands every year playing this golf tournament every November down there. So for years, this is the beginning of the relationship, but it still goes to this day. And they said to me one night, can you play football? And I said, yeah, actually I can. And they goes, well, we have a pub league, come down and play. But I went down and the standard was poor, so I kind of stood out a wee bit. And I ended up having a couple of worldly games with them, you know what I mean? And, you know, these boys were old, a lot of them were older than me, and I was still quite young at that stage. And then, you know, it's like anything, the relationship flourishes with all the boys. You get on really, really well, and the crack was good. They were organising a trip. 19 were going on a bus and a boat over to United, and it happened to be the first home game of the treble winning season. And United beat Leeds 2-0. We partied in Manchester that weekend, and just like I have these. I remember a guy tried to mug us as well, and a big guy with us called Tony Haddock. And this guy stood in front of us, a boy with a knife, and I went, holy shit, what's going to happen here? And Tony just said, I will batter you where you're standing. He goes, get out of me side. He didn't get afraid. I was like, Jesus, happy days. Tony's here with me. You know what I mean? Your boy just turned on his heel, disappeared. We were going nowhere. But in all these memories of that weekend, it was just good friends, good crack. Sun splitting the stones. It was an early enough kickoff as well, that game. Obviously, the Leeds game is like the Liverpool game. They used to have them early for crowd trouble. And just magic memories. And when we were coming home then from that trip, it must have been an All-Ireland semi on or an All-Ireland final on, because we were hours getting back over to Galway. And then we ended up going out in the Tair and CPs in Galway that Sunday night then as well. But yeah, first time in Old Trafford, and it was just... And even to this day, like I try and go once or twice a year now. Wee Ollie, who's 8, is a United fanatic as well. And I've been really lucky. As bad as United have been, every time I've been there with him, we've had a come from behind victory.
2: All right,
0: every game
2: we've
0: been at. Now, we did go to United Arsenal at the Emirates and we got beat. But every game at Old Trafford, we've been losing by 2-1 or 2, and they've come back and won. So he's like a lucky charm in that sense, you know what I mean? So I try and go every year, once or twice.
1: That was a good lead side, that 98-99. That was under Dave O'Leary. That was when they, just before.
0: I think Harry Kuehl would have been in that team.
1: Mark Badoo, and all that. Yeah, it was a really good side. Ian Hart, Gary Kelly, of course. Like, it's funny talking to United fans every time they talk about the first time they went to Old Trafford. Because now, like, people talk about the stadium, it's a bit of a rabble at times. If you look up, the roof's nearly fallen down. It's from, like, the middle of the last century.
0: Yeah.
1: But talk to us about the first time you saw the pitch at Old Trafford.
0: Oh.
1: It is something about it, isn't it?
0: It's unbelievable. Even to this day, you know, no matter where I'm sitting. So I have a couple of seats. Like, I have the Longford Supporters Club, and I know what their seats are. I have a few buddies of Stretford End seats. So now I know where I'm going to be. But anytime I walk in, I'll always try and roll in that I'll walk down to like where I know I'm going to be near enough the halfway line, and I'll walk out at the top of the first tier. So you're close enough, but you're looking down.
2: Yeah.
0: And Jesus, every time, especially if it's a nighttime game and I walk out and the hair just stands at the back of your neck. I mean, I just love it. But you know what? I'll tell you the same now. Like, I go to Tulka Park a good bit, right, because Darren Cleary, who you know here, and Darren looks after us in the podcast, he's obviously a Shells fanatic. If I finish work in the K Club late, and I just, like, I hate the fact that I'm missing the Harps games now, but I mean, I'll watch anybody play football, so I'll often get, Darren is good enough, he'll throw me on a list, and I'll get on the media list, and I might get the second half of Shells. But even when I walk into Tulka Park, and I go down the tunnel, I walk back up, you're on the halfway line behind the dugout, and I get the same, maybe not the same wow factor, but you're like, Jesus, this is brilliant. Like, Friday night there, I walked in, 15 minutes before kickoff, the place was hopping.
2: Yeah.
0: Like, when you really love football, and again, I'm not a Shells fan, but I have a soft spot for them because of the history. They're a great, you know, I mean, going to watch them a good bit. I used to go to Bowes. There was an old groundsman in Bowes. When I was a commie chef in Ireland, I couldn't afford to go. And I lived right directly across from Daly Mount. And there was an old groundsman there. I used to give him chocolate truffles. And he would let me in for nothing. But I actually only had enough money to pay rent and get to and from work. I just, there was no more. I was in Le Cave Wine Bar working with a chef that had come from the Gavroche. And if I was off, your man was a Derek Swan, played in midfield. I always remember Swan played in midfield for Bowes back then. I thought he was a class baller. But I used to just love going into Daly Mount. And any time that man, I never ever got his name, I'd throw him a few chocolate truffles. He let me in for nothing. And again, like Daly Mount as well, special ground. Finn Park on a used to be a Saturday night. It's a Friday night now. I don't care what anybody says. There's nowhere better to be. Than Finn Park on a Friday night.
2: They're doing it up. We had their chairman in at the start of the season.
0: Ian has been
1: unbelievable.
0: Even the structure of getting the younger players in 2 or 3 year contracts. Like, since I started in the K Club over a year ago, I haven't been to as many games. Like, I was lucky in France where the first half of the season I was getting nearly every game. I'll get a few of the away games now, maybe more than Finn Park. But he's getting these boys. Kevin McHugh has been in the academy over 4 years. He's now taken over. And that progression is great, but they're on 2 and 3 year contracts. But there's a young boy there, McAteer, McLaughlin as well, and there's a wee boy McGuinness. But I got up about 2 or 3 weeks ago, and there's 2 or 3 young fellas there. When they get a wee bit stronger, they are going all the way. It's the first time in a long time I've seen a couple of younger players at Harps that have a big, big chance. And actually, speaking about boys that have a chance, I saw Mason Melia for the first time.
2: The other night, when he scored,
1: Nice finish.
0: Jesus. Class finish.
1: Yeah.
0: But no, Sean Gannon came on in the second half and he terrorised them. I watched them like a hawk. Like, it's like Sean Gannon never gave him a second. Yeah. Like a wily old school player.
2: He's got to learn that.
0: Tell you what, he's learning the hard way, because the second the referee turned his back the other night, he was chipping at him. And I thought, oh my God. But you know what? Mason Melia will be ready for Spurs and playing when he gets over. He's as strong as an ox. He's quick on the ball. And his goal was just a split second of absolute brilliance.
2: And the league really needs just one of them to make it early. And I don't even mean at Spurs. If one of them makes it at the Championship and does well, then suddenly everybody's value goes up.
0: Yeah, and hopefully so, you know. Like, hopefully it works out for him. It'll be brilliant, you know.
2: 2012, Donegal against Mayo. Everybody thinks this is, you know, a seminal moment in every Donegal person's life. Yours is multifactorial here.
0: I'll tell you, that was a day for the ages, that, man. United played Liverpool that morning, right? I actually went into the All-Ireland final late, much to the dismay of two older, old-school Mayo fans that were either side of me. I walked in, sat down, and when I say they were hurling abuse at me, he goes, where were you? Why do you miss the start of it? And I says, I was watching the Liverpool-United game. Well, I'll tell you now, right, if I had had an affair in front of him tied to a seat, he couldn't have gotten more annoyed, right? One of them in particular. I started into convulsions of laughing only because I knew how irritated they were. Van Persie scored the winner late against Liverpool. Had a few bob on him. The crack was good.
1: Was that Anfield as well?
0: Probably, you know what it was? Because United were wearing white, weren't they? United were wearing white, I think.
1: Oh, that was the game when John Joe Shelby got sent off and gave it to Fergie as he walked off. Yeah,
0: that's right. I remember that, but I didn't know it was the same game. Mm. And then I'm no sooner in the door and Donegal score. I'm trying to check who scored because, we'd done a couple of wee bets before, whatever, like a goal scorers, and as you do, clicked. did one in play. Like, so Colin McFadden, Michael Murphy, the two goals that really won it for us. But I had a buddy, Carol Devlin, ran another restaurant in Longford, and we used to go in, and Carol was obsessed with Brant Snedeker, right? And Carol used to always throw a few bob on him, and he says, he's the best player in the wind going. And I'd be like going, Carol, he's not that good, like whatever. But anyway, a week or so before that, or a couple of weeks before, I think it might have been, it has a different date now. I think it was a major, would have been the USPGA in September.
2: Yeah,
0: but it's changed now, but it was in September back then. Anyway, lo and behold, we threw a lot of money on this as a joke, because we pulled them, we backed them all the time. Snedeker's doing well, but I'm not really paying any heed to that over the weekend. Thursday, Friday, Saturday, I was at work in Viewmount House at the time. Crazy busy. I get the Sunday off to go to the All-Ireland final. And luckily I had a few friends in Longford GAA that looked after me. I was good to Longford, so they were good to me, and I went to the All-Ireland final. And in I go. The day I started with United winning, we're off to a great start. Donegal are on fire. Now, Mayo, I think if that game had went any longer, we would have lost it. But anyway, skin of the teeth, we win it. Everybody's on the beer. I'm in Castries with half of Donegal. And I always remember that night, the tail end of it, right? Seeing Snedeker up in the screens, because I knew what he was wearing. He had this, it might have been pink or bright colour, and I was like, Jesus. And I had a few pints on board, but I'm watching it anyway, right? And I thought, God, I really want to watch the tail end of this. Like, I think he's going to win it. Jesus, like, we were starting to build our house the following year, and I thought, so, like, if ever there was a time where every penny me and Annette had was going into our new home, it was then. And I thought, there was this wee Thai restaurant around the corner. I think it might have been called Neon. And whenever you finished your grub or whatever, right, you were given a cone, and you poured your own 99 right before you left. And I remember looking at these two lads with flat caps. I think they were Mayo men. They were standing there going, boys, he's all right. He goes, I don't know how to use this thing. And I says, let me sort it. I'd watched the last few holes of the golf. Snedeker won. United won. Everhang Donegal won the All-Ireland. I'm as happy as Larry. I haven't even a notion what is in the coffers, but it's a great, great day. I pulled two 99s, two perfect 99s for these two old boys. Then I got my own cone from the girl because I'd finished my food. She handed me the cone, made myself a 99, hopped into a taxi, and I said, Jesus, that was a good day, man. Do you know what I mean? And I have all these vivid memories of the whole day. Magic. Just absolutely magic. Now, I would give anything for Finn Harps to win the League of Ireland. I know there'll be a lot of people in Donegal now that'll go mental saying that. I texted Philly McMahon the other day, like, he was on cold comms, and we had Ollie's communion, so we had a gang of people at the house, you know, my brother and that. So for once there was a bit of Donegal love in the room, and the Ulster final was amazing. Like, it was unbelievable, you know what I mean? But I'll tell you, I would give anything to have Harps with a new stadium back in the League of Ireland, just even consistently, not to be greedy, just consistently in there doing a slag of Rovers, finishing rightly every year, and seeing the big boys come to Finn Park every other week would be amazing. I'd give up one of them All-Irelands for it, you know.
2: We've one last one. It's an American football game. It's the Jets versus the Dolphins. This isn't really about the Jets, though, is it?
0: No.
2: It's about Giant Stadium.
0: It's about Giant Stadium, yeah. Like, I remember asking Mr. Casey back in the summer of 94, could I finish work a bit earlier? I was washing pots in the Rosapenna at the time and looking after Veg. And that was to watch the famous Ray Houghton 1-0 game at Giant Stadium. And you fast forward all these years then, and I remember, like, Jason Milan, or Samba as we call him, I played with Samba in Boston for years. He married a girl from Brooklyn, and her family, we did 9 season tickets to the Jets.
2: Whoa.
0: And the tickets were probably like a row or two above the crossbar. But our 9 seats were at the goal, behind the goal where Houghton scored. I know it's the American football goals, but every time I was in there, I thought about that game, and I used to say to myself, and I watched United play AC Milan there, I watched United play Juve there, I watched loads of Real Madrid play there over the years, but primarily when I was going there was to watch the Jets. And really the memory of that game was my first experience of tailgating. And there used to be a gang called Troop 16C, and 16C in the parking lot, they used to block off 10 car parking spaces. They had a big Humvee, a big army Humvee, and they used to make this sandwich. They used to set up this sort of a thing that had a bit of a U on it, almost like a pipe, like that was cut in half, and they had a sandwich inserted into it. You'd pay $5, the money went to veteran charities. You'd go in for an hour. They would have a van, like an A-team van, and a satellite on top of it. With the earlier game, if there was an earlier game streaming on the TV, you would chill for an hour, drink as much as you want, and eat sandwiches or one or two, as much as you want, for that hour. And then you'd be supporting veteran charity. So the Troop 16C gang were there. Then there was a few other groups that I got to know. Our own gang, we always parked in the same area. But and people that were going there, the season ticket, nobody goes into your spot. Like, I don't know what it's like now in the Met life. I know a lot of the diehards left and they wanted more money, and a lot of the old school New York fans couldn't afford it anymore, which is sad. And that's happened in a lot of the new stadiums. But for the Jets and the Giants Stadium, and MetLife was being built in the other end of the car park while I lived there, all my experience, I never went to the MetLife yet, was all Giants Stadium. But I used to look after steaks, cigars and prawns. So I'd bring the best of prawns, langoustines from the restaurant in Boston. I'd bring dry aged beef that I had hanging, and I'd cut it all up into steaks. So I'd cook steaks. But for the Dolphins game that year, actually, what I saw and ate for the first time at that game was a deep fat fried turkey, which I said can't be done. I'd said to the boys before the whole thing happened, I goes, no, I need, like, you cannot deep fat fry a turkey. Well, I ate the most beautiful turkey, because the game was a November game. It was known as a Thanksgiving game. If it was anywhere near Thanksgiving, they celebrated Thanksgiving in the car park when we were tailgating. Somebody rubbed this turkey with a dry rub. You have a lid that has a bar going through it. You drill the lid in through the carcass of the turkey. You get the oil to the set temperature, and then you very, very slowly drop the whole turkey into the pot and you close it down. I was like going, but how is it not going to bubble out and go on fire? As a chef, I'm like going, the science. I was like, it cannot.
2: It's going to explode.
0: It cannot be done. Like, you know what I mean? Anyway, at a controlled rate, they deep fry the turkey. Now, it's a small turkey in the sense that generally turkeys can be huge, but you're still looking at about a 12, 14 pound turkey. They lift it out. It's cooked through. I'm like, oh my God. Let it rest. Take a few swipes off it. And I'm like, that's the most beautiful thing I've ever tasted. And, you know, deep frying is, and I've often maybe said it on the podcast or in the media anyway, you know, if you actually drop everything at the right temperature, it's a lovely way of cooking. If you're sealing it right and it's not absorbing the oil, it is fine and it's grand. And if you, obviously it's not as healthy as poaching something or grilling something.
2: Yeah.
0: But once the oil's not getting in and you get a seal and you get the temperature right. But my first ever deep fat fried turkey was at the car park at Giants Stadium. And one of the best steaks I ever cooked in my life was also on a little small grill over a fire on tarmac that I made and cooked a few steaks. It was class, all while having a cigar.
2: That's pretty good.
1: Unbelievable.
0: Yeah, deadly.
1: What's your advice for barbecue season for people when they're cooking?
0: Oh, don't bite off more than you can chew. Only cook, and, you know, don't go down for brisket. Ease your way into it. Start with burgers and steaks and chicken fillets, and then work your way up into shoulders and lambs. Like, I mean, if you're barbecuing or smoking or closing the lid, if you're using green eggs, Kamado Joes or whatever, that's low and slow. Ease your way in. Don't try and master briskets and slow cooked joints until you're comfortable cooking the smaller stuff. You know what I mean? Because a brisket, I mean, I even myself, like, I mean, that is a lot of time and a lot of control. Like anything, when it used to come to cars and main machines, I buy everything too big, too fast. And, you know, don't buy barbecues that are too big either. You'll be spending $10 in charcoal every time you want to cook two burgers. So buy small, buy to suit your household. Don't go too big. And that also applies to the food. Keep everything tiny, and you won't lose the run of yourself.
2: not to put you on the spot, but you know when the first episode of the fifth season of Dishing It Out is actually going to be available for us all to listen to?
0: It's going to be available soon. We're going to record very soon. Probably first week in June. Right. We'll be back.
2: Well, Gary, that was brilliant. You had to be there. Thanks so much for sharing it with us.
0: Thanks, lads.
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12: And here's Ogie, the star of Goulmanston College some years ago, the lad who was a mascot back in 1960.
13: I'd like to say a special word of thanks to one man. Oh, I don't know how we're going to thank him. You know, he's done everything for us. He's left home every evening at 5 o'clock and doesn't get home till 11. And he runs a thriving business down in Waterford. I don't know how he manages, but he never leaves us down. I'd like to say a special word of thanks to Miguel Dwyer.
14: Five men in the history of the game have won eight All-Irelands. Mikey Shee, Pat Spillane, Paddy O'Shea, Ger Power and Dennis Ogie Moran. And just one of them played in every minute of all eight finals. And I'm delighted to say he's here in the studio. And you are very welcome. And I know one of the reasons you're here, the main reason you're here, is you're very passionate about the new sporting facility, €16 million worth of it at IT Tralee, where you're a foundation director.
15: That's right, yeah. We just turned the sod last Monday. The Taoiseach and the Kenny turned it. Very exciting development for the college, for the IT in Tralee. Going on site last Monday, hope to be, it's an 18-month project, and we hope to have it ready for the academic year of September 18. It'll be a huge addition to the college, a huge addition, I suppose, to the whole area of Kerry and the South West. It's a, you know, 90,000 square feet, a full international size sports arena, hydrotherapy centre, there's aerobic studios there. The full suite of a very modern sports academy, you know, which is fantastic.
14: Great.
15: There's a very strong faculty in the IT in Tralee and health and leisure. Pat Flanagan is down there, Joe Connor is down there, people who are quite involved in training teams at a very high level. And they're also very strong in the area of assisting people with disability. They have a UNESCO chair in the IT in Tralee, which is the only one in the country. And it, mainly they got that in recognition for the work they're doing with people who are challenged, wheelchair bound or, you know, any challenge you may have. And they're very, very good at including people with disability in getting them active in sport. And I think it's great because, you know, we all know ourselves, if you go for a run, or you get a workout, or you go for a walk, or go for a swim, you feel so much better after it. Mm. And people, you know, who are challenged in any way, you know, they should have the same, so get the same fun out of that. So they're really very good at it. And all the students that go through the 4-year health and leisure degree there are all trained at assisting people and helping people participate, you know, in sport, you know, that are challenged.
14: Excellent. So it's a huge boost for the area, really. That's
15: huge
14: great.
15: Boost for the area, yeah.
14: Brilliant.
15: Yeah.
14: Is it Dennis or Ogie?
15: Ogie, I wasn't called Dennis for a long time. Yeah.
14: And does anyone call you Dennis?
15: No, my dad was Dennis and I was Dennis Ogie. So Ogie became Ogie and it came at a very young age. So I was called Ogie, really.
14: I was looking for maybe any previous interviews you had done just in with a view to research. And I'm not exaggerating when I say there are basically no interviews that you've done. You hate this kind of rigmarole here. This is not your thing at all.
15: Yeah, I'm probably happy to talk about the project I'm doing. That's why I probably came in and said hello to you, because I was just keen just talking about the project in the ITT in Tralee.
14: Yeah.
15: Yeah, I'm just happy to keep it, just stay under the radar a bit. Anyway.
14: Well, I went onto YouTube to see if I could find you doing an interview, and all I found of anything useful was you waxing Bomber Liston's legs a couple of years ago at a charity thing, and that was the height of it.
15: That was for charity in Tralee, I think, yeah.
14: Oh, you know, there were people there. It wasn't a private function.
15: Yeah.
14: Your first All-Ireland final for Kerry was not in 1975, but it was in 1962 as a mascot.
15: That's right. I was Kerry played Roscommon in 62. My dad was very friendly with the Sheehys. Sean Og Sheehy was captain in 1962. Kerry played Roscommon. And John Joe Sheehy asked my dad, would I like to be mascot for the day? And it was a very easy answer to that question. So I had the pleasure of walking behind the Artane Boys band with Sean Og that day. And I was only six, so I remember well. It was a great experience. Remember Gary McBain got a goal after about a minute, maybe less, and it was very exciting.
14: That must be one of your earliest memories at
15: Yeah,
14: six.
15: I think it was my earliest memories, you know, but my dad was a passionate passionate Kerry supporter, a Kerry man.
14: Yeah.
15: And every Sunday we were at matches, like, so I have good memories of that.
14: So you must really just only remember your life revolving around football in a lot of ways. Was it an obsession for you? Were you walking around as a 6-year-old saying, on some level, God, I'd love a bit of this?
15: I think so. I think every young lad that age in Kerry, you know, dreams of that. You dream to be playing with Kerry and spend your whole life, you know, dreaming about and thinking about it and kicking balls. So I think that'd be the same as every young lad in Kerry that age is hopes that he'll have the honour of wearing the green and gold, you know.
14: Who did you kick ball with when you were growing up?
15: Well, we were lucky, really, in Ballybunion. We had a very, very good, sometimes in rural areas, you know, you can get a cluster of people coming, you can go through a good wave, and we were lucky. When I was 12 or 13, we had a very, very good crop of lads at that age. And, you know, there was four Listons, Owen and his brothers. There was about five Griffins. There was a few Costlows. We had a lot of good families that were all the same age, you know.
14: Right.
15: So we had a very, very good runner underage level, you know, in Bale, Ballybunion.
14: So you were knocking around with the Listons and a few
15: Listons,
14: others.
15: Yeah. Around the Listons and the Griffins, yeah.
14: Presume that would toughen you up.
15: Well, in every sense of the world, will toughen you up. The university of life. Yeah.
14: You played minor for Kerry.
15: Played minor for Kerry. Yeah, I played 3-year minor for Kerry, but I don't have any medal to show for it.
14: Isn't that an interesting thing about that side?
15: It's funny, actually. It's funny. A lot of people who played went on and won medals afterwards. Paddy Shea, Sean Welch, Pat Spillane, Paddy Shea, Mikey Sheehy, myself, none of us have a minor medal. We all played 3-year Kerry minor. Sean played 4-year Kerry minor. But we don't have any minor medal. We didn't even get a Munster medal. We never got. We lost to Cork every year. So it was funny. And then later on, we won under-21 All-Ireland. It's funny how
14: right.
15: If you kind of trace that, it doesn't kind of correlate that well. You could lose 3 minors and then win the under-21s subsequent years, you know.
14: Do you have any theory with the view in hindsight why these amazing, amazing players didn't quite get it done at minor level?
15: I don't know. Cork were exceptionally good at minor level. That was probably the main reason. They were better than us.
14: Right. It wasn't that you were bad.
15: We had a good enough team, but Cork were exceptionally good then, and they were just better than us.
14: When you were 17, 18, playing minor, losing those matches to Cork, did you feel like you were close to what you were seeing at senior level? Did you feel like some kind of call-up? And, you know, this is in the context of you winning your first All-Ireland at 19 for the younger listeners. Did you feel at 16, 17, 18 like you were actually close enough to be able to play at senior level?
15: I don't think I even thought like that, to be honest. You just played. You were such a thrill to be a Kerry minor. It was a marvellous, you know, it was very exciting to be. Minor is a fantastic, exciting age, you know.
14: Yeah.
15: I think to be a minor in your county is really exciting. You know, it's great for the family, it's great for your club. And that itself was all consuming when you were that age.
14: Mm.
15: Didn't think much beyond that.
14: Yeah. Mick O'Dwyer comes in.
15: Yeah.
14: When was the first time you met Mikko?
15: My last year minor was 74. So my first time meeting Mikko Dwyer, I played minor in 74, and then Kerry lost the senior final to Cork in 73 and 74.
14: Mm.
15: And there was a bit of a clean out then, and then Mikko Dwyer came in then, took over manager in October of 74.
14: Yeah.
15: And a load of us came on the panel that time. Timmy Kennelly, all the gang that played, not young, that kind of, it's a starter generation started then.
14: Mm.
15: So we all came together when it was a bit of a clean out of the older guys who were coming to the end of the era then. And that was my first introduction, because Dwyer, I never had any other manager, only him. I started with him, and I finished. He was gone when I finished, but he.
14: What were your initial impressions, can you remember, of him?
15: You know, we were in awe of him. Like, first of all, you were in awe to be called into the panel. That was a tremendous in his own right. He was a tremendous charismatic figure.
14: Mm.
15: He was very driven, very passionate about his football. Kerry football was all that mattered to him.
14: Mm.
15: And he was a man who did it himself. He had 4 All-Ireland medals. He was a great taskmaster. He was very fair. He had a great way with people, you know.
14: Right.
15: I mean, there wasn't much science in the game then, really, you know, compared to now. Being, he did everything himself. He was, you know, he was a one-man band. He trained the team, you know. And he was very good at dealing with players and dealing with people. That was his, you know, there wasn't any great scientific training methods then, you know. It was very straightforward. He was very, very good to handle players and very good to keep people, you know, on their toes and keep them motivated.
14: And Ogie, what kind of fella were you at 19, 20, and how would he have dealt with you? Were you shy? Were you outgoing, big character? Can you even remember?
15: Not really, but, you know, it was a great thrill to be in there, and the challenge was to stay inside her,
14: yeah,
15: and to try to get on the team and then try to stay in the team. And that time, you know, people look back and, you know, haven't won a lot of the time, but it was a very competitive scene. It reminds you of Dublin at the moment, you know what I mean?
14: Right.
15: That Kerry team, well, it was a very good team, very successful, but if you were inside there, you know, there was nine guys going for six places in the backs and vice versa in the forwards. And, you know, it was very enjoyable. It was very, we had a great run there.
14: Mm.
15: But it was a very, very competitive scene and you wanted to be on the team and, it went through a very intensive training and it was all consuming.
14: The training has almost gone down, you know, in legend. The difficulty, the laps, the running.
15: Yeah.
14: How often would you have trained under Mikko?
15: Jesus, we'd have trained. Well, that time your National League would start in October and would finish up then in March or April. So we probably, I was up in UCD at the time.
14: Yeah.
15: And I worked with Shannon after that. So I wouldn't really come down till March maybe. I wouldn't join, you know, usually when the clock would go back, we'd start to collect the training.
14: Because
15: you wouldn't maybe have first round to Munster Championship maybe till maybe the first week in June. And the Munster final was also middle of July. So we wouldn't start to collect the training maybe till March, you know. Mm. And then you'd go at it then, it amped up. But we could even, I mean, it wasn't unusual to do, you could do maybe 10 nights out of 14, you know.
14: Right.
15: Yeah, you could do,
14: okay.
15: You might do Monday, Tuesday, Thursday, Friday, one, you know.
14: Oh, I thought maybe you were Tuesday, Thursday merchants.
15: No, it was nothing like that. It was much more than that. You could either do Monday, Tuesday, Thursday, Saturday, Monday, you know, he'd always run them off. He'd always let you know maybe the next 10 days what your schedule was, but right. You'd often do, when you get from June on, you could do four or five nights in a row, you know.
14: Right.
15: But he was great. He had a great sense about it because he'd never kill you like. And then
14: I heard he killed you.
15: Well, that's kind of part of his part to the mate. But he was very smart in the sense that, like, I wouldn't have needed much training as Listed did for him because I was much lighter frame and, you know, and Ger Power was the same. And he knew the kind of fitness he had. And we certainly would get less trained than the heavier guys would.
14: Yeah.
15: Or the guys who were socialising more than others, they'd always get an extra bit.
14: So it wasn't one size fits all?
15: No, absolutely not. And he had a great innate sense about that. He knew when fellas were right and when fellas didn't want any more.
14: Yeah.
15: And he knew guys needed more because, you know, they just were would take it more.
14: Yeah.
15: And he had a great nose for that.
14: That's right. You're right. Okay. So, I mean, it was such a young team. I think the average age of that 1975, that first All-Ireland that you all won together, the average age of that team was 21, 22 and no more. And you were 19 years old at the time and Mikko was a young manager. It's such an incredibly young bunch. I was reading a piece Mick Foley, the journalist, was writing a number of years ago, and he was talking about the final in 75, and he was saying that 19-year-old Pat Spillane's eyes were red from tears beforehand, and during the anthem, a few other players broke down. When the game began, everything clicked brilliantly into place. Does that tally with your memory? Were you incredibly nervous and overawed a bit by the occasion beforehand?
15: I don't recall that, to be honest with you. I mean, I remember that it was very exciting because we were playing Dublin, and Dublin, like Cork won in 73, Dublin won 74, this was 75, so we were very much underdogs. And I think it's always nice to go into a game. We were very young. Mm-hmm. People were saying that, you know, we probably would be a good team in 2 or 3 years' time, and that we were too, you know. And so there was no expectation of you. So it's always nice. You had a lot to lose, you know, around the final to lose. But, you know, the expectation wasn't great, even among supporters, because we were so young. And that was a great place to be, you know, to be going to a game where people aren't expecting to win. And then at that age, you just don't see any fear, you know, you have no fear at that age.
14: Yeah. Did it live up to what you hoped it would be when the final whistle goes?
15: Yeah. It was fantastic. Absolutely fantastic. I think, you know, that we were beating a great Dublin team as well, you know, and the Dublin were fantastic to play against because there was such excitement and buzz about them, you know.
14: Mm.
15: There was no better final being against Dublin, but when you win or lose, it's always a fantastic buzz when Kerry and Dublin. It was a great part of that at such a young age.
14: Yeah, and with other young guys around you.
15: Yeah,
14: you know, it's like a band of brothers, I presume.
15: Yeah, we all come through minor together and we were kind of probably a little ahead of it. We were, because there was a bit of a, the other team came to an end, you know, we were probably in earlier than we thought we would be, maybe.
14: Mm. You know. Across these finals, so, you know, you play in 10 finals, you win 8 of them. It's just unprecedented and amazing. What's it like pre-match in those dressing rooms? Is Mikko, is it banging table stuff? Are there other guys speaking? What are your general memories of a Kerry dressing room pre-match, that Kerry team?
15: I think you'd have, you know, people are different. People like Johnny Egan got to be good to him. I mean, he was a very relaxed character. He would hardly, you'd say he was going, I think he was going for a stroll on the beach, like, he could never excite John, you know. Paddy Shea then would be the opposite. He'd be kind of wired to the moon a bit, you know. Each guy's different, you know. But
14: what was Mikko like?
15: Mikko was fine and cool. He was a great man to give a speech before the game. But it was much, I mean, you didn't, I mean, we used to always stay outside Malahide in the Grand Hotel. You'd go up on the train, you'd get a bus out to the hotel, you'd have your dinner outside, you'd pass an hour or two, and then we'd meet at 10 o'clock. for a team meeting, which consisted of walking the beach and sitting down the sand and having a chat and back and tea and sandwiches. You know, it wasn't the same. There wasn't the same kind of detailed analysis done now as you have these days. It was very much just
14: go out and play your game.
15: Yeah,
14: it
15: was very much, you know, play it as it comes to you almost. There was no huge tactics in it, like
14: right.
15: Well, there was. I mean, on list was full forward, and he was a great ball winner, and he was very unselfish, and he was very, you know, a lot of go around him. But there was no huge science in it, really, and even the preparation was no one would talk very much. The wire would say a few words on the beach, and we'd go back and have a cup of tea and go to bed. You know,
14: it wasn't
15: near as scientific as it is now.
14: And what were you like? Were you a nervous player?
15: I was probably middle of the road. You know, I'd be a bit excited. A bit, you know, I think you need to be somewhat excited. You know, unless you're somewhat excited, it wouldn't be good.
14: Yeah.
15: But, you know, each guy handles it differently, you know. Some guys most guys were, you know, were fairly measured.
14: Yeah. Yeah.
15: At the same time, you're better off to be excited for it.
14: We had Mick O'Connell on the show a number of weeks ago, and he certainly shot down our suggestion that, like, you know, this was a career of any sort, or this was a big deal. This was just his pastime. And this was not the most important thing for him, his football, that is. For you, when you look back, were you a football obsessive? Was winning these All-Irelands across this 10, 12-year period with Kerry, was it the most important thing in your life, Ogie?
15: Oh, I think so, yeah. I would say from the age of maybe 16 to 32, my life revolved around it, you know. My whole, you know, everything you did was geared to try to prepare for your football.
14: Right.
15: It was just the most important thing in your life.
14: It defines you in many ways at that age.
15: Yeah. Nothing took first place for everything, really. You know, you plan your day around it, you know.
14: Right.
15: So it was a little more, it was more part of our lives than that, I mean. Yeah.
14: So you were thinking about it, how can I get better?
15: Yeah.
14: Visualization, all that stuff probably before it was in vogue.
15: Well, you'd plan everything to have yourself right for training.
14: Yeah.
15: You'd plan everything to make sure that you prepared well for it. You know, it was very, very important to us. It was very important to all of us, you know.
14: What were the receptions like in Kerry across those years when you'd go back? Would you go back on the Sunday night or the Monday?
15: You'd usually go back Munster finals, we come home, but all Ireland finals, you'd stay in Dublin that night, stay in the Burlington New Year, stay outside, before the games, we'd stay outside in Malahide.
14: Yeah.
15: After the games, then, if you're out of Malahide, or back to the Burlington in more recent times. But they were great, you know, it was just great celebrations, really, especially with your family. I think we probably, I was lucky that Owen and I were from the same club, Owen Liston, so our families were very close. And our club mates, we had a very good run at our club, so we were very friendly with our club mates as well. And most of our celebrations were spent with our family and our club mates, you know, which was great. Mm. That time you didn't have the Sunday game, like, you just went back to, there was no Sunday game then. You'd finish your game, myself and Owen would leave together, we'd go down to hotel down, and we'd meet our families and meet our club mates. And, you know, you didn't need to go out to Montrose, and you just arrive out to Malahide at some stage.
14: Yeah.
15: And so you spend your time, you know, it was less, you had a lot of time with people that you enjoy being with, really, you know.
14: They're probably the really special times.
15: Yeah, absolutely. They really are the nice memories of it.
14: Yeah. And on the field then, I was reading that one thing Mick O'Change, I know we're saying there weren't huge tactics, but

0: a marvellous footballer. I mean, he was a cross country champion when he was secondary school. Right. Tremendous engine. He was box to box player. You know, there was a lot of good athletes and good footballers on that team. Yeah. Were naturally pacey.
1: You could move. You must have loved that football.
0: Yeah, but even John O'Keefe was very big fullback. Now he was very pacey. Mick Spillane was very pacey. John O'Keefe was very pacey. They were all quick. You know, there was a lot of pace in that team. Mm. You know,
1: what was the relationship like with the Dubs during that time?
0: Very good. Very good.
1: Even then, really?
0: Oh, twice, yeah. Because we stay in Dublin, you see. We stay in Dublin after the game. You've got beat them the following day then. You're often, you know, I mean, it's still this very day. I mean, we're still very friendly. You know, I had a call from Kevin Moore yesterday. He's down the Addo Heights this Friday, you know. And you keep in touch with them, so they would.
1: Just to check in and say
0: hello. Yeah, just go for a game of golf or go for a pint or something like that. Right. It's this very day. You're still, there was a big Stacks function there about a month ago, a corporate dinner, and, you know, Paddy Cullen came down and Robbie Keller came down, and they were great. You
1: That's
0: know?
1: Great. Yeah. I mean, I figured that after it's all done, you'd meet up and become friendly, I guess. But I'm surprised you're even saying even during that period across the 70s and 80s, things were good. I would have thought you'd hate each other.
0: No, I think the Stole Race has played a part in that, because the Stole Race was always on the week after the Ireland final. And we played Dublin about five of those finals, if not more, six or seven of them. And when it was a draw, a lot of them would come down to the Stole Races, Jimmy Keevy and the lads would come down. And whether they won or we won, there was always a great week of camaraderie there. And that was always kind of a standing order in the calendar. They'd come down, and that kind of brought us very close. A lot of them, Sean Doherty would always come down, Jimmy would come down, and they'd be coming down the rows of those. Jimmy still comes down for the Stole Race every year.
1: That's great.
0: And I think that was a good bonding for all of us, regardless who won the game.
1: Yeah. You know? You've talked there about, you know, an obsession and football being the most important thing for you. Generally, 10 All-Ireland finals, 8 wins in your 12 years, you didn't have much disappointment. How did you take, for instance, you know, 82, losing the 5 in a row, or other losses? Do regrets hang over your career? It feels like a stupid question to ask you of all people, but did those defeats rankle? Like, does it hurt you didn't get 5 in a row?
0: I don't lose any sleep over it, to be honest. You know, I mean, it would have been great. It was a very exciting time. It's always nice to be part of, was of history of some kind. But look, we had our chance to win it, we didn't, and you just got to pay. You know, we were ahead in the game. We missed a few chances in the game. They came back and they got the goal. Good for them. And that's how it is, you know. But I don't, it was very disappointing at the time. We were devastated after. It was, you know, it was a fantastic game. But you just got to get on with everything, you know. You just got to fold your tent and get on with it, you know.
1: If you of all people are racked with regret about your football career, then nobody has any chance, I think.
0: I don't have any regrets, thank God, about it. I don't, you know, it would have been nice, but yeah, I can have no complaints about my innings, really, you know.
1: Is there a final one day in particular, Ogie, that, you took the most enjoyment from, personally?
0: I think probably 2 days. I think 75 was very special because it was our first All-Ireland and we were very young and we weren't expecting to win it and we weren't expected to win it. And it was just a very exciting time to be that young and to win the All-Ireland, to beat the All-Ireland champions. And then I think 78, I had the honour of being captain of the team. So that's always very special for your family and for your club.
1: Yeah. I presume your family got to those games, did they, and were at them?
0: Oh, yeah, absolutely, yeah. And then I suppose 78 was really special because Owen, my club mate, Owen Liston, he got 3 goals in the same final. So it was a really, really exciting time, I suppose, for us and Ballybunion and our families, you know.
1: Because, I can imagine, yeah. It must cross your mind on the field at some stage, like, you know, say your father, who loves his football, and you're going to games with him from the age of 5 or 6, as you said. What a thrill for him.
0: Yeah, he died when I was 9, you know, so he didn't see the end.
1: When I said your family were there, I thought, I presumed your father had been, no.
0: No, my dad died when I was 9, but I was youngest of 8, so all the rest of my siblings were at the game, you know, and they were great. My 2 brothers, my 5 sisters, and all their partners and in-laws as time goes by.
1: Right. So that's an amazing thing for everyone there.
0: Yeah, it is. It's really like anything. If you know, when any member of a family is playing, then the whole family are involved with it, and they all win together and they all lose together, you know. So it's a very special time. Especially, I think we were probably closer to our clubs than the current players are across all counties, because there's such demands now on county players. All county players, not just Kerry or Dublin, but all county players, you know, that they don't see as much, to no fault of their own, it's just that the system has evolved, they don't see as much of their clubs as we did. And I think that in many ways it's a loss for them, because we had some great fun in our club games and in playing North Kerry championships and playing county championships, and we just got a lot more time with them, we played a lot more with them. And I think that, you know, the current lads, they don't get as much downtime as we did, I guess, much time as our clubs has beat it. And I think it made it more enjoyable for us.
1: Yeah. Where I first came

0: to see you was when I was much, much younger and TG Carr started showing these games back. I presume you've seen some of them, but, you know.
1: Yes.
0: Did you like what you saw? Or were you holding your head over your hands going, God, I thought that was much better than it looks now?
1: Yeah, my children keep telling me, like, you know, they can't get over all the fuss about it. I mean, just hoofing the ball left, right and centre, you know. And they tell me that, Jesus, Dad, you know, there was a... Can't believe what they're talking about. One player says hoof after hoof after hoof, and they can't see anything, you know. And I suppose when you look back, it was a different game. I mean, you probably stayed in your own half of the field more, and you had to fight for your ball. And that's why I think, you know, Paddy Shea has a marvellous record, because, I mean, Paddy was such a great character off the field. People forgot how good he was on the field.
0: Sure.
1: I think in the eight finals, in the eight medals he won, he only conceded 1 point from play.
0: Yeah. That's correct.
1: Indeed. But that's an incredible system. When you consider there was no blanket defence then, you had a man to mark, and you either bet him or he bet you. It was very straightforward, you know. Mm. And to concede only 1 point from play in 8 All-Ireland finals, it's an incredible record, you know.
0: Yeah.
1: And, you know, so that, I often think to people talking about what great character he was off the field and great fun he was. And he was incredible, you know.
0: How did you score 42 points and not one goal in Championship?
1: Well, he wasn't good enough to get a goal.
0: Are you laying all these off to listen? Is that what's going on here?
1: I was telling these boys I was the assist.
0: Yeah. And that was your game. You were centre forward for all those finals. You were a brilliant mover, and you'd be picking up breaks and seeking the ball out. Was that your game? It was a bit like that. That's what I think.
1: Yeah, it's been a good excuse for us scoring goals.
0: Yeah.
1: I would have played a little deep. I would have been trying to get a lot of breaks. Would have left a bit of space in front of Owen. So there was a bit of pocket there in front of Owen Liston. Mm. So the people knew that was there, and I could be doing a lot of chasing midfielders back. A lot of work between 250s possibly.
0: Yeah,
1: you know, and then leave.
0: Mikko tell you to do that?
1: Yeah, I would have been busy doing that.
0: Right.
1: You know,
0: yeah.
1: And leave more space for the good guys inside. You know.
0: See, I know you're saying there's no tactics. That sounds like Paul Galvin to me.
1: I suppose there was, but it wasn't any more complicated than that. You know.
0: Sometimes we overcomplicate the game now the way we talk about it.
1: Yeah. Maybe so. Yeah.
0: You became manager in 93,
1: yeah.
0: 3 years.
1: 3 years, yeah.
0: Were you ready to be a manager? Because they were the tough years for Kerry.
1: I was asked to do it, and I said I'd do it.
0: Did you want to? Were you surprised to be asked? Did you go looking for it in 92, 93 time when it was available?
1: Well, I didn't say no to it.
0: Yeah.
1: So I suppose, you know, when I was asked to do it, I said I would put my name forward. I didn't make a very good job of it.
0: How so?
1: Well, in that job, you know, you give it your best. I would have prepared well for it. I would have tried very hard. I would have been as diligent as I could, but just didn't get results. And, you know, and then the buck stops at you, you know. So if I was kind to myself, I'd say it was in transition. A lot of players were coming young. But that's probably being kind to myself, you know. You are a winner, you lose. And if you don't win, then, you know, you have the successful year of it, you know. So I wouldn't be trying to
0: sugarcoat it.
1: Exactly.
0: But it was a time where, you know, someone like Maurice Fitz is coming in at maybe 19. He's still very young.
1: Darragh Shea was starting off then.
0: Yeah. They're probably 2 or 3 years away from being who they become. Then, you know, you're tempting the likes of Bomber back for one last roll of the dice. You're kind of caught between two stools a little bit.
1: Yeah. You're trying to mix a match between experience and the youth. There was no back door then, so you didn't get any crack at the second time. You lost, but so finally your season was gone, you know.
0: Yeah. Did you enjoy it? Did you think I'd like to do that again?
1: I suppose I did not enjoy it, but I enjoyed it more. It's like everything in life. You know, if you're good at something, and you're successful, you'll always enjoy it more. If you're not successful, then it's hard to enjoy it.
0: It's hard to enjoy a defeat to Cork as manager, yeah.
1: It's hard to enjoy a defeat to anyone as manager, you know. Yeah.
0: You've stayed involved in a bit of coaching though, haven't you?
1: Yeah, I did a coaching. My two lads play with Cairns Rallies, Brian and David. And my daughter as well, she plays at Cairns Rally as well, so I was involved with the underage there, like a lot of dads do. And then I was involved with the senior team in Cairns Rallies. I think most parents do that, get involved with their children.
0: Do you enjoy that? I enjoyed it.
1: I mean, it's great. It's been some time, you know. It's great to, you know, you're going to the matches anyway, so if you're asked to do it, you can give a hand, then it's good.
0: You know, the way there you kind of made the point in your heyday, unlike the Mick O'Connell, you would have been obsessed and it would have been the most important thing and it would define you, I guess, or how you feel about yourself. Was that something that you had to grapple with when you stopped playing, that you need to almost re-emerge away from football as a person?
1: I didn't really. I was kind of busy with my work. I was busy. We and I had three children. The three were under three, so there was a busy household.
0: Right.
1: Yeah.
0: That's enough to define you.
1: Yeah, so Brian was born, I said, in 1986, my last at Ireland final, my eldest boy was born, and then it'd be three in a row. So I went from busy football to another part of life, you know, which was fine. I enjoyed that and gave my time to that then.
0: Yeah.
1: You know? So I didn't have much time. I really enjoyed the journey. Great innings. Mm. You know, had some really good, great time in UCD. We were playing Sigerson's with a lot of, I was playing with Jerry McIntyre, with Colm O'Rourke and people like that, and Tommy McManus.
0: Eugene McGee manager.
1: I was very lucky, really, but all my career I was lucky. When I was in secondary school, Joe Lennon was training the team.
0: That was in Meath, wasn't it?
1: Meath, it was school in Garmis, and I had an uncle priest, and we were all sent up there. And then I was very lucky Joe Lennon was in charge of the team there. I made a good run there. And then when I was in UCD, I had Eugene McGee in charge of it, you know, and played with a lot of great players up there, I'd say Cullman, Jerry McIntyre, and a lot of great players like that.
0: Yeah.
1: Tommy McManus and John P. Keane and all those guys.
0: Yeah.
1: And then when I went to Kerry then, Mick O'Dwyer was there. So I was very lucky all my career to really good guys in charge and really play with a lot of great players.
0: Would you see Mick or the lads? Often, semi-often.
1: I live in Tralee now, so a lot of guys live in Tralee. I see a lot of Owen Liston, obviously, my best friend.
0: You can't get away from Liston.
1: No, partners in crime. I'd say a lot of Sean Welsh, the guys who live in Tralee, a lot of them, you know. Wouldn't see much of the guys in South Kerry, because it's an hour and a half away.
0: Yeah.
1: You know, a lot of guys don't live in Tralee, North Kerry, so we're, you know.
0: You don't strike me as the kind of person who has his 8 All-Ireland medals up in the kitchen for everybody to see. Do you know where they are?
1: I had them inside in the suitcase for a long time, and then when they were doing the Croke Park Museum, Mickey Ned, his young man Eamon, Mickey Ned's son, he was working with Event. They were the people who did the curators for the museum.
0: Yeah.
1: And he asked me would I put my medals into the museum. So I checked up my three children, my wife, and they didn't really mind. They hadn't seen much of any because they were sitting in the box for a lot of time. So anyway, they're in Croke Park now. I think if I die, they'll give them back to my children. So I think that's where they are at the moment.
0: Very good. You look fit. Are you still doing a bit? Does exercise important to you, or can you do a bit?
1: I do a bit. Yeah. I do the park run every Saturday morning, about 5K, but I don't do too much running because I'm just trying to, I'm lucky now that I don't have much aches and pains, and I want to keep it that way. And I think if you do too much running, my wife is a PE teacher, and she's a great believer that you know, if you want to look after your brain, you do a bit of running. If you want to look after your body, you just eat better, you know. So I think I try eat a little better, but I do. I played a bit of golf. Right. Ballybunion Tralee, I remember in both places.
0: Not bad places to be.
1: No, they're great places. Yeah. They're the best. So I remember in both places, which is great. And I do a lot of walking.
0: Yeah, right.
1: At my leisure.
0: What kind of spectator are you when David's playing?
1: A little better than his mother. I enjoy watching him playing.
0: You do enjoy it?
1: Yeah, I have no problem going to the games. And Brian, his older brother, played minor a couple of years, and I had no problem going to the games. Anna's a little more nervous going to the games, and she finds it harder to watch.
0: Doesn't want him getting hurt.
1: Yeah, absolutely, yeah. I enjoy them. I've no problem going to them. I just hope he plays well, hope he stays in the field, hope he doesn't get injured. And hope they win. And hope he gets the fun out of it. But I enjoy watching him.
0: Yeah. And as a dad, were you giving him lots of advice and in his ear a fair bit and shouts from the sideline, or did you try and stay away from?
1: Oh, try to keep away from that. You know, if you can, you know, you can do without. You know, you don't. Sometimes you're enough pressure. If your dad has played a bit, you're under enough pressure besides the dad all over you. Like, you know, so just try. He doesn't ask for much anyway. So,
0: so what would you know? You were just hoofing.
1: Exactly.
0: It.
1: Yeah. We were only hoofing it most of the time. So.
0: God, it's been a pleasure to talk to you. I know you don't do these things very often, and I mention again for the new facility in IT Tralee, the very best to look with it. It sounds like it's going to be great for the area and for the university. So that's great.
1: Yeah, we're still fundraising. We've a 16.5 million euro project. We've got another 1.25 to go. So
0: you're looking for
1: a lot
0: to help
1: of
0: out.
1: Yeah, we've had great support really from philanthropy, from you know, high net worth individuals, mainly the Kerry diaspora, and very corporate Kerry, a lot of good companies. So we're still. We have a lovely board. We have a foundation board. Dick Spring chairs it.
0: Very good.
1: Stan McCarthy of Kerry Group and Pat O'Leary of Labour and Kevin Kenny and Micheál Murtick. Nice board. And we're just trying to keep good. We hopefully, in parallel to the build, we'll raise a balance of money and we'll turn the key hopefully in 18 months' time debt free and have a very good facility for the college.
0: Excellent. That Kerry diaspora. No, there's no flies in them.
1: They're a dangerous breed.
0: A real pleasure. Dennis Ogie Moran. Yeah. Thanks very much.
1: Thanks a million. Thank you indeed.
2: Massive fan of basketball.
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1: Right then, I'm delighted to say we are joined in studio by the Whiffen twins, who are quite often known as legendary swimmers already in Ireland, but I think you're turning into legendary golfers this week, folks. Thanks a million for joining us, Nathan, Daniel. Great to see you both again. Tell us where you're off to.
2: Yeah, we're about to start our holiday. We're going around Ireland golfing. We're starting Ballybunion, then we're going around a bit of Dublin, up north to the County Down. And then we're doing Lahinch and Waterville to finish off.
3: Yeah, well, it's quite good as well, because we haven't really seen much of the whole of Ireland.
2: We've been like from the top to the bottom, but not around the sides, kind of. So we're going to have a good, even though we've lived here for like 23 years. Yeah. We just have a bit of red.
1: How much golf do you play?
2: Well, we don't really play a lot, because obviously we swim a lot of the time. Yeah. But we try to play once a week, but even that's a struggle. I haven't played in like 3 months because of the world champs and having the appendicitis, but you've been playing a bit more.
3: I played a bit more because I finished a bit earlier in the season, but I don't know how this first tee shot's going to go, to be honest. Yeah. A bit worrying.
2: We normally get a big crowd when we play watching this golf as well, so it will be our fun.
1: And I presume, given you've had a bit more time to put into it, Nathan, you are expected to knock lumps out of your brother when it comes to the golf game this week.
3: Daniel's been playing for longer than me, so yeah. It's actually evened up a bit more.
2: It's evened up a bit. Last time we played, I demolished Nathan by like 30 shots.
3: I don't think it was 30.
2: Nathan's a bit of an angry player, so as soon as he gets his head gone, then he can't carry on.
1: Whereas you're more serene, relaxed.
2: Yeah. I reset every shot.
1: Okay, right. Yeah. That's the Mamba mentality, right? There.
3: Tiger Woods, sitting beside me.
1: It is one of the most frustrating sports in the world. I presume, going from something that you're absolutely amazing at. Now, I don't want to, cast aspersions on your golf game, but something maybe that you're less amazing at. That must be a frustrating thing to be like, where are my talents gone?
3: We actually got a coach.
1: No way.
3: Because we were like, I'm sick of being really bad at golf.
2: We need to get better. So we started taking lessons to get better. Because my friend plays off scratch, and he's probably the best, golfer turned swimmer, because Michael Phelps would be the best swimmer turned golfer. So he's the opposite, and he's really good. He's coming around to play as well, and he hits the ball really far.
3: And he gets all the courses for free. It's probably why he's still friends with us.
1: Yeah, that is a good friend to have. What are you playing off?
2: I don't even know. Probably like 30, I reckon.
1: Okay, right. Don't even have a handicap sort of thing, is it? And I hadn't realised Phelps is amazing at golf, is he?
2: He's got the world record for the longest putt.
1: Does he really?
2: Yeah, it's like 150 feet or something like that.
1: I should know that. That does ring a bell in terms of some viral clip. Is it a caption video? Yeah, I think I do vaguely remember that. But he's like properly in like the Steph Curry mold of somebody who's come into golf and actually excelled. Wow. It's been a busy enough summer for both of you guys. We might chat a little bit about what's next for you both, because it might end up in the same place. But Daniel, first of all, how are you? I mean, it seems like your body has been through the ringer over the past 2 months.
2: Yeah, well, obviously we had appendicitis 6 weeks before. I was trying to keep it on the down low because I didn't really think it was going to affect me too much, even though I took like 2 weeks off training because of the pain and then having to deal with the antibiotics. But I was going to try to get them taken out before the World Champs, but then they told me I wouldn't be able to swim at the World Champs if I got them taken out, so I wanted to swim. So that was my goal, was to swim. And after the first day, 400 free, the pain came back and I had to go straight on the antibiotics. So it just ruined me for the rest of the racing. And then the World Aquatics pulled me out at the 1500, so I couldn't race the rest of the meet.
1: When did you first feel the pain, or when did you first realise this was going to become an issue this summer?
2: That's a good question. I think it was at the start of about middle of June, I think it was.
1: Right.
3: Yeah, because I remember you woke up and I was like, what's wrong with you? Why not? And he was like, I can't go to training. I went, what's wrong? He went, I can't move. I went, just get up and go to training. This happened the same time. I think last time you were ill.
2: Yeah, last time I was ill, I broke the world record the next day.
1: Okay.
2: And we were sharing a room. It was at the European Champs. And Nathan was like, just stop making it up. You're just scared that I'm going to beat you or something like that. Yeah. Nathan said. And then I obviously swam really well after that. That's sort of a completely different type of pain.
1: Oh my God. So it was almost like a trigger for you, a feeling in agony, but it was not a negative trigger. It was a positive trigger. You're like, I'm going to go out and smash some records in the World Championships in a few weeks.
2: Well, I think I practice all the time that you're never at your best all the time. So, I mean, I thought appendicitis doesn't really matter too much. That's what my head was going. But as soon as it came on my race day, I was like, it was horrible. I was hoping it would last until after, but obviously not.
1: Nathan, when did you realise that Daniel was in a bit of bother here, that like, oh my gosh, my brother's not actually going to be able to reach his potential here?
3: Well, if we're talking about the world champs, I got up personally to watch the race in the for the 800 free heats, and I was watching, I was like, what's going on here? I was on the FaceTime to my brother, my older brother, and we were like, I don't think he's going to make the final here. And then luckily you made it in.
2: Yeah.
3: And then I was like, Daniel, if you don't swim well in this final tonight, I ain't getting up to watch the 1500.
1: And did you get up to watch the 1500?
2: No. Well, he pulled out.
1: Yeah, so you knew before he pulled out that he was not actually racing in the 1500 final. Yeah, uh-huh. Fair enough. When it comes to actually getting yourself to the start line, was it a situation where it was pure stubbornness on your part, where you were like, I'm actually going to postpone the surgery here, or was it a case where the antibiotics looked to have actually done the job and you're like, I'm in the clear?
2: Well, we got a second, well, you can't get two scans because of the risk of like radioactivity. So I saw like three different surgeons to get a second opinion, and they tell me it was healed, but they could still feel it. It was a bit off. So I thought it was fine. So I thought I was ready to go. And then I did the whole pre-camp. I was in really good shape, honestly. I thought I was in better shape than I was last year for the Olympics.
1: Nice.
2: I thought I was going to be really fast. And then, as soon as it came to the race day, I just started feeling the pain again. And then I had to go straight back on the antibiotics. But the antibiotics are nasty. They like rip your stomach up. So then it was just impossible for me to like train on it.
1: I can imagine, like, impossible to walk around and feel any sense of energy when you're on antibiotics. And then also you've got this thing developing inside you as well at that point. Maybe it's just my view on it, but is it not an amazing achievement that you did manage to make it into a final and get to the start line of an 800-meter final in the World Championships?
2: Well, yeah, people are saying, I think I'm a hard, like, critic on myself. Okay. I was expected to win, so
1: still.
2: Yeah. I always have that mindset. I'm always going to be expecting to win, even if I'm not 100%.
3: You're in denial. That's what it was.
1: What did you reckon, Nathan, about the fact that you managed to make it? Are you also the same as Daniel, where you're like, yeah, not good enough, you know, he didn't have anywhere near enough.
2: Nathan's worse than me.
3: Yeah. I'm worse than Daniel.
1: Yeah.
3: I was like, should have won. That's, I don't know, that's why me and Dan live our lives normally.
2: Yeah, that's how we work well together. That's why I think that's actually honestly why we've got so good together, is because we just make sure that each other are as like best as what we can be. And we will always push each other really hard.
3: Yeah, because I know.
2: Maybe too hard in the case of the appendicitis, but.
1: Yeah.
2: No, honestly, we're like so good in training. If you're ever at a training session between us, you'll hear us bickering, probably swearing at each other, telling each other we need to go faster, trying to get in each other's heads. But we're just training partners as well, so we push each other.
1: At what point after the 800 final do you realise that your championships could be over, or that the 1500 final is not going to be a realistic possibility?
2: When I couldn't get out of the pool, probably.
1: Straight away after the final, right? Okay.
2: Well, I got to 300 metres, and I was under world record pace, and I thought I was going to be able to hold it. Hit the wall at 300 metres, and I thought I was going to die. Wow. It's like somebody stabbed. I don't know, I've never been stabbed, but if stabbing is anything like that pain, it was horrible.
1: Wow.
2: Yeah.
1: And is it something that maintains all the way after that, the whole evening? Or?
2: I didn't go for about 4 days after. Wow. I just had to take, I was still taking the antibiotics, it was just hurting.
1: Was it a risk to go into the pool in your condition at that point?
2: Well, from what the doctors said after my race, they told me that I should have raced at all because there's a risk of exploding. And if it explodes, you can die.
1: Yeah.
2: Yeah, but I think I just kind of blindsided it because I wanted to win.
1: It might be up there with like one of the most insane things that you've done. I know, maybe like as you well know, Nathan, the open water swimming I always find absolutely bonkers how any of you guys can actually do that, but swimming with an appendix that was on the verge of bursting in a world final is pretty impressive as well.
2: Yeah, I don't know. I thought it was like every day I was trying to treat that.
3: I just remember watching the 800 final then, he was right, he could do it the final 300, and then all I just see is him shift back.
2: Started going slowly backwards.
1: So what's the plan now? I presume you've got to get it taken out.
2: Yes.
1: Unless you want to like go hardcore for the next Olympics and be like, nah,
2: I'm not going to take it out until the start of September because I'm going on a holiday. But basically, they told me that it won't explode if I don't push it anymore. So I just have to control myself when I play golf. But no, honestly, I'm waiting till the start of September. Takes a week of no swimming and I go back training again. So it's a very easy recovery. It's just you just have to start real slow when you start back, obviously, because they've gone in with keyhole surgery. So that's really it. But that's the plan.
3: We just try and convince the people to let us have a golf cart, golf cart on the links.
1: And also, if you don't get the better of Daniel over the course of this golf trip while he's in his current predicament, I mean, it reflects very poorly on your golf game, Nathan.
3: There's a lot of pressure there. We are playing for a lot of money,
1: As I mentioned at the top of this, it's a really interesting time for you both. Congratulations on graduation.
2: Oh, thank you.
1: Is it the same as in Ireland where, like, you'll actually be presented with your cert later on in the year?
2: No, we've already got it.
1: Oh, you've already got it. Graduation has happened.
2: I missed my graduation.
1: Okay.
2: I was in Malaysia doing my pre-camp.
1: Right.
2: But Nathan got to do the walk. He did trip. That's what we were hoping.
1: Did you trip?
3: No.
2: You see all those Instagram videos, people tripping. Yeah. I was like, it's going to happen to Nathan.
3: The video
1: So, did you accept his degree
3: then? No, they wouldn't let me accept it.
1: Okay.
3: But there were a lot of characters on the graduation stage. Like, I thought everybody just very calm walks up, but people were taking selfies
2: back
3: with
2: flips,
3: Seb Coe, one of the famous runners.
1: He was there.
2: He's the dean of our university, right? Yeah.
1: Okay, well, congratulations on that, and congratulations on what's next. We might kick things off with your selfie here, Nathan. So you are signed, you are on the Cal website at this point, joined their swim team. You signed up around 6 weeks ago, at least that's when it became public knowledge. So University of California, Berkeley next year. Yeah. Talk to us about this move.
3: So basically it was last summer, we were sat in Bali with my best friend Lucas, the one who's coming on our golf trip, and I was like, Lucas, like, what are you doing next year for trading? And I was like, oh, well, I haven't really decided yet because I'll finish my degree. Do I stay in Loughborough as a pro or do I go somewhere else and do study? And Luke's like, well, why don't you go to Cal? And I went, all right, set the phone call up and I'll have a phone call and see what they offer me or what it's like. And then basically from there, it just grew and grew. And then now I'm going on the 28th of August.
1: Okay, amazing. Do you know the specifics of what you're going to be racing? Are you going to do a bit of everything, kind of see where you best fit with the team, or how does a change
3: I'm basically just been given, my scholarship is for distance freestyle, so what we swim. And then, so basically, I'm eligible to do the NCAAs, so I'll be swimming the NCAAs, and then I'll have all the dual meets and all the tri meets they do around, mostly California is where they do it, and then we'll travel a bit around, like I go to Minnesota in December, and then February and March, I'm in Atlanta, is where the NCAA championships are.
1: I know how much you've both spoken about how much you just love racing, like training days in Loughborough. Uh-huh. It's all about that. I presume being in the NCAAs and even just being in a high performing Division I college in the United States, that's just going to be that every single day. It's going to be hugely competitive, right?
3: Yeah, I'm also looking forward to, because our group is way bigger now, because ever since me and Dan said, well, you're not going, but they heard you were coming to train and stuff with me, that it was like more distance people came into the program. And then I was like, this is brilliant. It's even better than I thought it was going to be going to train there. And like the whole, and I'm just excited to see the American side of swimming. Like they're all very positive, and I kind of want to change like ways about me training and swimming to be more in a positive way and make it, cause I feel like I deal better with like somebody like telling you've done a good job, stuff like that. Cause a lot of people are different. Like Daniel's very different to me mentally in terms of stuff like that.
1: Yeah, and I think the two of you are very different mentally to a lot of Irish sports people that we know. You know, actually talking yourself up, visualizing what's going to happen seems to have been a big part of both your success.
2: Yeah, definitely. I think that Nathan works with positive talk. I'm more of like a, probably want somebody to like
3: shout at me
2: or like, to be honest, a lot of the time when I've been growing up in swimming, like, they never actually give you, a lot of coaches don't really give you that much praise, because they want to keep it in, so then you keep getting hungrier and hungrier. So I think, I mean, I obviously have left up for now, but we've left on really good terms with Andy. I still talk to him all the time. And I was saying to my friends who I train with really enough, but that I actually don't know when Andy, I've never seen him really excited for a set, but it always kept me wanting more from it. Like, I always wanted to keep trying to make him get happier and happier. But I know he was really excited because I hear from, he tells obviously the other coaches around Loughborough, and then I figure out that I heard that he was celebrating loads of times after some of my sessions, but he just kept it very calm with me because obviously he wanted me to keep going for more. Because I mean, if he told me I was really good every session, then how am I going to keep progressing as an athlete? You know what I mean? It's all about trying to keep progressing. stuff like that.
3: Yeah, you probably ruined Andy's perspective on what a good set is.
2: Yeah, we were saying that because Loughborough never had athletes like me, Nathan, my training partner Felix and Lucas, and they've all left now. And I was, I think they were saying that they never seen sets produced like that so many times, and I was doing them three times a week, these sessions they'd never seen before. So I feel sorry for everybody who's coming into Loughborough now because Andy's standard's probably very high.
1: Yeah, for sure. It's changed the game entirely. How difficult a decision was it to leave Loughborough?
2: To be honest, I would say, I don't want to say it was a hard decision because me and Andy have been talking about it for like quite a while, especially the whole of this year, because obviously I'm finishing my degree and a lot of the time, most of the time everybody moves on from degree, and he wanted me to get a different perspective on training. He says the door's always open to come back to Loughborough, but he wanted me to go and figure out what I need to do next to win the next Olympics, because a lot of the time you can't just do the same thing over and over again. And he said he thinks it would be a good idea if I try somewhere else, but also he obviously wanted me to stay, but he said it'd be a great experience to try somewhere else.
3: And he's just happy to be a part of
2: and he's just
3: journey.
2: Happy to be a part of my journey, he said. I mean, he's the reason why I'm so fast. I went in, I put out an Instagram post, I went out in with a PB of 15:39 and 8:13, and I'm coming out of Loughborough with a PB of 7:38 and 14:34, you know, like an Olympic gold, world champs gold, European gold, world records. And it's probably the most successful, I think, coaching journey a coach ever had. And I mean, it was great. I really loved every minute of it.
1: It's remarkable and selfless on his part to be able to tell you that, to kind of realize that and not be selfish to say, I want to work with an Olympic champion all the time.
2: It's just the type of coach he is, honestly. Yeah. That's why I always think like Loughborough will always keep progressing. And they've got a 43-year winning streak at Bucks, the British universities.
3: We weren't there.
2: Yeah, we're not there for it to lose. Right. But no, he'll always be a good coach. And, you know, like everybody says it, whoever comes into the environment, that he's a great coach.
1: So your alternative was to stay in Loughborough as a professional.
2: Yeah.
1: Is that a common path for people?
2: No, not really. I wouldn't say in Loughborough it wouldn't be, no. I think I would be like one of the first to do it.
1: Okay.
2: In Loughborough if I was to do it. But I mean, I studied there so I can stay if I want. The goal to be a pro in Loughborough, you have to have studied or studying.
1: Okay, I see. Yeah. So that would have definitely been an option for you. So what is the plan, do you think? Like, how are you going to achieve a new PB? How are you going to get the best version out of Daniel Whiffen? What are you going to do?
2: Well, if we just talk, how are we going to win three Olympic golds in LA? That's my goal.
1: Yeah.
2: And it would be, honestly, for me, I just want to surround myself with a good training group. So obviously I'm going to be in Ireland for a good bit because of my appendicitis surgery and the rehab. I'm going to go to Cal at the end of September to train with Nathan a bit because the winter block of the season, so from our September to December, is where you get most of the work done that keeps you ready for the rest of the season, because from January to the summer meets, it's all about kind of keeping the fresh and getting developing speed, where that December block's all about developing the aerobic system. So I'll probably go and train with Nathan and all Lucas and all the other, I mean, I think that California group, distance group, is going to be probably the second best group in the world for distance freestyle.
1: Okay.
2: Number one would be Florida, but I want to go to Florida.
1: Fink is in Florida.
2: Fink, Hafanui, Amin Jowdy, Katie Ledecky.
1: Your direct rivals are in Florida.
2: All of them are at least world champion or Olympic champion.
1: Yeah,
2: champion.
1: It's insane.
2: Yeah.
1: And are they, I presume a handful of them are professionals down in Florida at this point?
2: Yeah, Bobby Fink is, and Katie Ledecky is, and I think the two Tunisian boys are going to be studying.
1: Right.
3: So I'll be racing them.
2: Yeah, you'll be racing them.
1: Okay. What do you think you'll be able to glean from racing against them? I'm not sure what your relationship is with those guys, especially like your two main competitors. Is it all good? Are you having the chats beside the swimming pool, or is there a realization that actually you're all after the exact same thing, which is those gold medals in Los Angeles?
2: I'll go first. It's more like, for me, I'm friends with everybody. Yeah. Mostly everybody. you know, like, I talk to everybody in the poolside. We're all really friendly. Like, I think distance freestyle is more like you go to the core of it, it's more conversational. Like, it's not like a 50 freestyle where we're trying to, like, put each other off for, like, half a second or something. We've got a long race. It's all coming down to tactics in the end of it. It's not about everybody trained the same, you know? It's always like that. You're always going to have like five people going for a gold medal in this golden distance era. So I'm friends with them all, but as soon as we get in the call room, heads screwed on and treating everybody as my enemy, basically. Yeah.
3: Yeah, well, I'm basically relatively a newcomer. Like, I finaled at multiple Europeans and finaled at Worlds in December. And like, I don't really know many of them, but I know them through Daniel. That's really no. So then I feel like I'm maybe more of like a dark horse in the thing, because I'm a lot better at the short course side of swimming at the moment, because that's how I've developed. It's normally how Daniel was, how I will be. Hopefully next year, I'll be better at long course, the way Cal's looking. Yeah. And I think it's getting shorter distance in between the walls doing yards, because it's 25-yard pulls instead of 25-meter or 50-meter for the Olympic distance. And as the distance gets shorter, more turns, that's what mine and Daniel's strength is, turns. So it just make it a lot easier for me to get to rise to another level in yards American swimming.
2: Yeah, I get to race them constantly all the time as well in the NCAAs. Yeah.
3: So.
1: This might be a stupid question, but like, was there ever any consideration on your part to like just go to Florida and join? If you like, you can beat them. Sort of the cliche: if you can't beat them, join them. Doesn't actually work here, but you know what I'm trying to get at here. Better the devil you know.
2: Never to go to Florida. I don't really want to train with my direct rivals, to be honest.
1: Like, that's kind of what I'm getting at here.
2: Yeah, like I don't want to train with them because I honestly, like, I think you can be too friendly with your rivals sometimes, and like. I train with 1500 swimmers, but they never were at my level. Or if they were, like Felix's case, I just try and chase him, but I was a lot younger then. So like for now, like I like training with people who can push me in different ways. Like realistically, nobody's going to be able to push me. Even like my rivals, I doubt they'll be able to push me on the heart rate side of swimming, long reps kind of stuff. But on the race pace side, which I'm quite weak at, I've got 400 freestylers who will be able to push me in California. So that's what I was more looking for. I'm looking for people who are kind of a bit more sprinty, who I can train with so they can push me in different areas.
1: Mm-hmm. Okay, that's really interesting. That makes loads of sense. And then just another one on that. Is there even a little part of you that's thinking to yourself, God, my direct rivals are all swimming against one another and obviously are pushing each other on and probably pulling each other...
2: I'm telling you now, it won't last.
1: Say that again?
2: It won't last. They'll probably... Something will happen.
1: They'll split up.
2: Yeah. Because you can never put that many personalities on one pole, you know? Like, somebody's gonna clash or somebody's gonna have a bad set one day and snap and then something's gonna happen. Always, like, even when I'm training and Nathan's training, sure, we're brothers, but something always happens where you have a disagreement and then you fall out. But obviously we're brothers, so we make up very quickly.
1: Yeah.
2: It's probably give it 5 minutes between us, but I think it's probably like looking at it to me from the outside, it probably wouldn't work if I was to join it.
1: That is fascinating. Would you put that 5 minutes as well, Nathan, in terms of, you know, a fight with Daniel, how long it takes to make up?
3: Yeah, it's normally just a hug and then we don't apologize, but yeah, you give each other a hug and then you're fine after. I would say 5 minutes is probably the cutoff.
1: It must be, for lack of a better phrase, a claustrophobic relationship being with your teammates. So you have to choose wisely or have, you know, it being chose for you. I mean, you know, that's it. You have a twin brother who's also an outstanding swimmer. That must be like a little secret weapon you feel that you have sometimes that nobody else that I'm aware of has a twin sibling who's also a world-class swimmer. So for you, getting out of that claustrophobic environment, actually having each other, must be something that does give you a bit of a marginal gain from time to time.
2: Yeah, definitely. I mean, like, because we're rarely ever separate, it's kind of good because we have a constant training partner where people always look around for training partners. To be honest, me and Nathan could have just stayed at Loughborough and trained together and we probably would still be very good, but I think we were looking for a different change in environment. Yeah. But, like, us being together is... I mean, that's what Andy said to me, actually. He said to me before, one of the reasons why I left, he was like, you two need to stay together, you two work the best together and you get the most out of each other. And I'm not going to lie, a lot of people want to train with Nathan more than they want to train with me. because Nathan's really good at like keeping you on point. If you're not doing something right, he'll pull you up on it.
1: You're more straight talking.
2: Oh yeah. Yeah. No, definitely more straight talking.
3: Right. Like, I know one of our friends who we talk about, Lucas, is saying like, you got to keep me online this year. I want you to say, you can say whatever you want to me. I just want you to make sure I'm online all year. And I went, all right, well, you better sign a contract or something. You gotta get it done for saying something to you.
1: And have you ever felt that you've crossed the line on that regard, Nathan? Have you ever felt like you've hurt somebody's feelings?
3: No, I've never. only Daniel's, but that's fine.
1: So you're willing to cross the line for Daniel and no one else. That which makes complete sense.
2: Well, I think he knows I can take it. Well,
3: you wonder why he's one of the most mentally ready athletes, you know, because of me.
1: Yeah. What is the the straightest, most direct thing you've ever said in terms of critiquing Daniel.
2: You know what Nathan likes to do, right? Nathan likes, before, I'd say we're about a month out of the competition, and he goes, he'll probably be, I've probably done something to him earlier in the day that we were annoyed at, and then if I like, he'll just talk to me, and he'll go, like, say one of my rivals, Bobby Fink, he'll go, he says, I think Bobby Fink's gonna beat you. I think you've got no chance. And I'll just say that straight face.
3: But then to shorten it, I can't say one of the things, but, yeah. I'll call him Bobby Fink's friend, we'll say on this.
1: Yeah.
3: But, and I'll just, anytime I hear him, say something to me, I'll just keep repeating it.
2: Yeah, he'll just keep saying it in my ear. Every time I touch the wall, he'll say it to me, I'll listen.
1: Yeah, we're pre-recorded, you can say it.
3: I'll go like, Bobby Fink's bitch.
1: Yeah, I was thinking that. I mean, and does that wind you up in a good way?
2: It probably just annoys me that you say it.
1: Yeah.
2: And then I'll end up saying it to her back. Yeah. And then my coach will just be looking like this, she'll be like,
3: keeping PG.
1: When you say Bobby Fink is better, is there a part of you sometimes that's like, I'm liking the look of him in the pool, he's swimming really well? Aww. Or every single time you say it, you genuinely believe that your brother's going to win?
3: It could be somebody who's way worse. Okay.
2: He picks people who are like going 16 minutes on the 50 right. minutes, and he'll say them, and I'm like, what's going on here?
1: Yeah.
2: But we do it back to him, don't worry. I can pick worse swimmers to come off. Yeah.
1: Can I ask you, Daniel, then, when it comes to like... structure. So like Andy's obviously been the guy who's coached you for the last few years. Are you going to have a coach, a go-to person? Is there going to be somebody to guide you along this path? Because it seems, I mean this in a positive way, it seems quite free and easy, your plan for the next 6 months. I'm sure you're going to work your ass off every single day, but it seems that you're still figuring it out a little bit.
2: Yeah, so... Well, while I'm in Ireland, the coach, the National Centre Dublin coach, so I'll be training in Dublin in Blanche, and it'll be, Stephen and Beckerleg will be writing my rehab, my sets and stuff like that. And we're in Cal, it'll be Nathan's coach, Dave Durden, probably one of the most successful Olympic coaches ever.
1: Right.
2: It'll be writing the sets then. And I think overall plan of a talking, it'll probably be written by the Dave Durden, I reckon, in California.
1: Okay, very good. So you're going to be a de facto member of the team then, without being a student of the university.
2: Yeah. Well, and sometimes without being there.
1: And say that again, sorry?
2: Sometimes without being there too, because obviously I was saying before that I literally changed location every 3 weeks because of camps and competitions. You know, you're never really in the same place all the time with swimming.
1: Yeah. And you kind of want that.
2: Yeah, I kind of like, as long as I've got a group with me, then I'm all right. I just really, do you know, some of the hardest things is training by yourself and swimming.
1: Can imagine.
2: People might think it's quite easy, but, I don't think it is, because you're training up and down this black line, and I've got to do 8 to 10,000 meters every session, and that take like 2.5 to 2 hours. Swimming by yourself, it's quite boring, but as long as you got Nathan, it's all right.
3: I'd also say as well that one of the reasons why it's worked so well with the dynamic is because I know John, when he was the National Performance Director, was like, oh, because he was in a lot of the meetings with us going to Cal.
2: Yeah.
3: And like Dave Dunham being our new head coach, and he was like very like looking into everything for us and making sure everything was a right fit.
2: Yeah, John was really helpful with that, actually, making sure that he knows us really well, because we worked for him for so many times, and he was really good at like making sure I'm doing the right options and looking at the right environments when I was looking for a different place to train.
1: A few minutes ago you said 3 gold medals at LA.
2: Yeah.
1: Which three? The same 3 events as last time, or third in the pool?
2: No open water. definitely not. I actually think my appendicitis is probably still linked to that.
1: Yeah. It's not the most ludicrous thing I've ever heard someone say.
2: No, I'm looking for 4, 8, and 15.
1: Interesting.
2: I did try the 4, obviously. I did it in Doha. I came 7th. And then I did it here, and I don't know, came 16th or something like that. But I'm looking at the appendicitis, obviously. Yeah. Honestly, I feel like the problem with the 400 for me is because it's not a main event in my eyes, I think I struggle to get up for it. So I need the more I do it, is my plan. I'm going to keep doing it and keep swimming. I'm going to swim at every competition. Then I'll get used to it and I'll actually start feeling for the event and I'll actually want to win it. So that's why I need to start doing it more, because realistically, the 800 is my event. I win in everything. I've got a world record short course in it. 1500 is my favorite event. That event, because it's got so much history, the 800 is a relatively new event. It only came to the Olympics in 2021. And then, 1500's been in there the whole time. And like, I would judge it the greatest distance swimmers off there, 1500. And then, the 400's the new one that I'm trying to work on.
1: Can he win all 3, Nathan?
3: Well, if I'm there, probably not. But if I'm not there, by some means, then I think he would, yeah.
1: Yeah, it's amazing. Your own plan, Nathan, what are you writing up on the objectives in terms of the short term and obviously with the 3 years from now as well?
3: Mm-hmm. So I normally take it year by year now because swimming, you don't, like, it's not very, like, it's not like basketball or football where you get like a lot of money through it, like a good revenue from it. So I would say I take it more year by year in terms of, so this year I'll have my goal of reaching top 16 to 8 in the world rankings. And then we'll have the Commonwealth Games, which I want to medal in. I'll win, depending. I want to see how I swim in California first. And then Europeans after that. So I wanted to do the open water in the Europeans, but I can't because...
1: You love your appendix too much.
2: It's actually really good. It came ninth there at the European Cup.
1: Yeah.
2: In the open water, so.
3: But I just didn't want to swim in the lake in Ireland to do the qualification because I just didn't think it was worth it to do it. So I think I'll just stick to swimming, especially because I'm not going to get that much practice doing all the NCAA meets. So I was like, I'll maybe put that on the back burner for a bit. So a lot of the open water swimmers are a lot older.
1: Okay.
2: Well, Nathan likes to call them retired 1500 swimmers.
3: They mostly are.
1: Yeah, yeah.
3: So that's what my plan is for this year. And then in like 2-3 years time, I don't really look that far. Obviously, I want to make the Olympics, but it's more depending on our way up options of like, is it worth staying in swimming that long for like living on like a poor salary, say?
1: Okay, so you might actually go into like a real life job,
3: yeah, or something tech, like
1: that.
3: Probably
1: use the computer studies degree that you both have.
3: Mm-hmm.
1: What's your best event? Or what's one you're most likely to qualify for the Olympics in?
2: 1500?
3: Yeah, 1500.
1: Yeah. And is it fair to say that you've got maybe a bit more of a tolerance for open water than Daniel does?
3: Oh yeah, I love open water.
1: Okay, right.
2: He's good at talking to himself for 2 hours, to be honest.
1: Yeah. do you understand why Daniel hates it, or why, you know, any normal human being doesn't like the idea of it, or?
3: I'd say that Paris race was really hard, but then my first ever race, I did a traditional open water event. And they said that was hard, and I didn't think it was like that bad. So I don't know, maybe Daniel's just not as mentally strong as I am.
1: Yeah. I mean, do you want to come back on this?
2: I'm just obviously a bit soft. I can't take a punch to the face, but
3: yeah. Well, I got many of them.
2: You did, yeah. They came out with a black eye afterwards over water.
1: That was it. The black eye and the sickness. I mean, it does test the body and also the insides, it seems. A couple of the specific things just about the 800 and the 1500. Again, like, you might need to kind of like walk me through this. Like, Bobby Fink sets the world record in that 1500 final last year. Does that come into your thinking when you're looking ahead to LA and, or to your thinking, as you just said, when it comes to like assessing those three medal options, that there is a guy who has set the best ever time in this race who is your main rival, or is your mindset actually challenge accepted? I'm going to set and meet that world record standard.
3: Well, yeah. I think you should look at that as he didn't break 14:30 for a reason.
2: He left open for me.
1: There you go, the nice round number.
2: Yeah, but also I think if I'd prepared more properly, if I was actually more locked in Paris, I think I got a bit too happy with a gold medal, but I mean, who wouldn't? But exactly. I think because of that, then it made me, like, I think I didn't take the 1500 as seriously as I wanted to. I know I still came away with a bronze medal, but the shape I was in for the Olympic Games, honestly, I think I would have wiped the floor with the world record.
1: Really?
2: But it's always the same. You know, you can say these things before the race because you know how your training's gone, but it's about what happens on the day. And I wasn't mine on the day. It was mine on the 800 day. So I was happy to at least have one. But my, like, building forwards, like, my goal times, I'm not going to share them publicly. I never do. But they're way under the world records at the moment.
1: Okay, amazing. So it was 14:30:67 was his world record time in Paris last year, and then you were 14:39:63. So I'd imagine you're looking at that thinking, I can slice a good bit off that.
2: Yeah, because I was over 5 seconds over my PB in Paris.
1: Yeah, right, exactly.
2: Yeah, so.
1: With regards to the 800 meters, what's your general take on that world record? Zhang Lin still holds it from 2009 with 7:32:12. You won the Olympics last year in 7:38:19.
2: Yeah, nobody's been within 4 seconds of it in like since 2009, really. So it's been a long time since somebody's been close. I would say I put a lot of it down to the super suits, probably, for those certain types of swimmers. But to be honest, for me, my thinking around it the way my like stroke is, the way I actually like race the race, I think I can get it. Also, if I convert my 800 short course, like at the moment, I go 720. I broke the world record by 3.5 seconds. Nobody had been within that world record since 2001 within 5 seconds. And I smashed that by 3.5. And like, if you look at the conversion rates of the swim of my world record to the 800 long course world record, I should be under 7:30. I think the problem is that I think that was probably my most near perfect race I had, short course going 7:20. I definitely think I can go faster, but on that day, nothing went wrong in terms of like anything I could have gone wrong. So apart from obviously having food poisoning, but I mean, like in terms of stroke and mechanics.
1: So you think not only can you beat the world record, you think you can take over 2 seconds off the world record for 800 long course?
2: Yeah.
1: Wow, amazing. How are you going to get there?
2: How am I going to get there? I just need to train, to be honest. Yeah. I need to have a good solid season where I don't get ill, which is, I mean, that never happens. I think every season I've been ill, even the Paris Olympic year, I think I had 6 weeks out of the water total with illness. So no season will come about where it's obstacles, but I mean, I'm looking forward to it. I look forward to the challenge. I need to get my head down after this appendix surgery and just train and train and train. And hopefully the next time you see me, I'll have a couple more world records.
1: Yeah, hopefully. I don't doubt it one bit. Yeah. Just a couple of other things. Nathan, your mom is here with us. She's on the other side of the glass. How much is she going to miss you guys when you guys are now going to be positioned on the other side of the world?
2: They're going to miss us because we're going to be flying them out to California when he's racing. So we want to watch it. They need to see it. He's only doing NCAAs for 1 year, so my parents will want to see it. They'll be having a good time.
3: And we want to get the American spirit.
1: It's unbelievably exciting. To have achieved what you guys have already achieved, and then to actually have this amazing new opportunity right in front of you, it must just feel like amazing that this whole thing is just the best life you could possibly live.
3: Yeah, I'm sure I won't be sleeping the first night when I get there because I'll be so excited to train. It's always the case. It's like a going back to school feeling. Like first time you get to see all your friends.
2: So you're the first person that's ever said that. Going back to school.
3: Yeah, you just can't sleep, and I'm. It's just like imagine like going there, and then you just. And then you're like, everything just works really well. That's all I can think. It's just going to work so well.
2: Yeah.
3: I've no like negative feelings about it at all.
2: Yeah, I agree.
1: Yeah, it's brilliant. It's been great spending some time in your company, folks. Very best of luck with the surgery in a few weeks. But most importantly, very best of luck against Nathan on the golf course over the next few days.
2: Check out on Instagram of who's winning. It'll be me, 100%.
1: Definitely. People should check out your YouTube channel as well, right?
2: Well, we've got a documentary series coming out at the moment. We're on episode 11 out on Friday. And it's going really well, actually. We're actually like getting a load of subscribers. Like, we're nearly at 50K.
1: Class.
2: But yeah, it's going really well. We've been documenting. Well, we had documented the whole way up to the World Championships. Everything was filmed and it's still there. I mean, the goal for the World Championships was to win some gold medals, but we had some setbacks, as you saw in like episode 8. But I mean, it's a great watch. You can see all the way through from preparation, through training.

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9: All right, you're welcome back. So ahead of tonight's series premiere, TG Cahir have announced that the underdogs will be taking on this year's league champions Mayo. The match is going to be played under lights in Elvery's McHale Park on Saturday 26th of October. TG Cahir's GABO will provide live coverage on the night. The new series of underdogs back on your TV this evening. It's one of those things you should record, and then maybe when we go off air at 10 o'clock, that's the best time to watch it. But one member of the underdogs management team for the year is Kevin Cassidy, and he joins us on the line now. Evening, Kevin.
10: How you doing?
9: It's a big gig then, managing the underdogs, trying to find the new Kieran Donaghy.
10: Yeah, definitely. I suppose something I watched anyway over the years, and then when the opportunity came up at the start of this year, I looked into it, and you know, to be honest with you, it excited me, and it didn't disappoint, part of that, you know.
9: That announcement today that it's going to be Mayo in October, I think most of the Mayo players probably thought they had the winter off from inter-county duty. James Horne, I'm sure, will use it for a little bit of experimentation as well and maybe get some new faces in, but I'm sure that has pretty much focused the energies of everybody involved, that it's going to be a pretty mammoth task.
10: Yeah, definitely. And, you know, realistically, there's no county that takes too much time off now, you know, these days. So they're normally all back with their gym programs this time of year. And as you said, like, Mayo will be rebuilding. So there'll be new guys coming in trying to impress. So it's going to be a serious task for our lads, and especially in Castlebar under lights, to provide, you know, a serious atmosphere. And this is, you know, that's what it's all about. We're trying to put a team together who we feel are capable of competing at that level. And you have to go to places like Castlebar to be able to test yourself. So we're looking forward to it.
9: I want to talk to you about Saturday's replay as well. We had Mark O'Shea on last night talking about the defensive side of the game, particularly from the drawn match. I want to talk to you more about the two forward lines, who I think, considering the amount of talent on show, probably disappointed in that first day. Dublin's forward line, 6 points from play. Kerry's much vaunted forward line, also 6 points from play. Was it just good defending, or did you feel that actually individually a lot of these players had an off day?
10: It's hard to say, because obviously, you know, yourself, we can only see so much what's going on, but obviously nowadays there's so much time put into, you know, canceling out the key men on each side, and I suppose we look at the stats, but, you know, some shot selections probably on both sides weren't the right thing on the day. You know, you look at maybe Clifford earlier on, he took a wee bit of settling in the game, missed a few opportunities he probably wouldn't normally miss, and then later on the likes of Dublin shooting, you know, like the John Small or Paddy Small effort and that there. So, you know, there's areas where both teams can definitely improve, but, you know, like I said, you know, teams are just so well set up that, you know, when you get to the stage and they know each other inside out. So I think it's more the defences had the measure of the forward on the day, you know.
9: The analysis of Dublin in particular has been interesting, and their shot selection, which has come in for so much praise throughout the Championship and throughout the Super 8s. They don't take a lot of risks. They don't take too many shots outside and in and around the 45. It's seen as a sign of maturity, as of good game management. Against Kerry, it almost looked like they lacked adventure, that there was this fear inside them of kicking a wide. Jim McConnelly kicked one from in and around the 45 that flew to the right and wide, and that was sort of it. Like, do you look at this Dublin forward line and think they're being too picky in their shot selection?
10: Not really. Do you know what? And I've spoken to loads of people in the game sense and listened to loads of pieces and read loads of pieces. I think the key thing here that we're forgetting about Dublin is they played an All-Ireland final with 14 men for 40 minutes. People are saying the shot selection, and they were saying they weren't as good as they should be. Like, you know how hard it is to play 15v15 at that level. So you're playing a man less, so it's hard to play with your head in certain shape or form. And I think we kind of tend to look away from that when we're saying how poor they were. But, you know, to go against Kerry, and we know how good Kerry are doing this weather, and the young lads that they come through, the pace of the game, you know, to do that for 40 minutes,

0: Next on All Ireland's final day, what the five in a row on the line? It's a big ask, you know.
1: Looking at some of the individual performances and the changes maybe in Dublin, particularly over the last couple of years, Kieran Kilkenny, one of the more interesting in that he was very much that number 11, drifting around, just keeping things ticking over, keeping hold of possession, very simple in the way that Dublin played. He's moved into a far more advanced position over the last 18 months or so. Didn't score in the semi-final or the final. Like, I know as your career went on, you ended up moving further and further forward. Do you like Kilkenny in that full forward position?
0: No, I think he probably offers more out the field. But again, that's down to, you have to evolve. Like, teams are doing so much work into how do you stop him now. Do you know what I mean?
1: So
0: I
1: think. So do you think that was a? Do you think that was a reaction from Jim Gavin to say what Lee Keegan did to Kieran Kilkenny in 2017?
0: I think definitely, because your top players, like, we know the amount of possession like Kilkenny has and the influence he has in games, and even if you look at the last day, Brian Fenton, how he was taken out of the games, teams spent hours upon hours zoning in on the key players. So I think it is Jim Gavin kind of saying, well, listen, we'll maybe change him up a bit so it's not so unpredictable, if you know what I mean. And again, it just goes into how deeply teams go into each other. And, you know, I'm sure the likes of Brian Fenton will be looking to have a bigger input this week, and Kieran Kilkenny. But likewise, Kerry will be sitting down in Tralee, wherever they're based, on they'll have a plan to try and negate them as well.
1: The Kerry defence, which I think people were sceptical of heading into that final. Tadhg Morley, Thomas Sullivan did it really well, and Mannion and O'Callaghan. And Gavin Crowley obviously then was on Kieran Kilkenny, who struggled to have an influence on the game. You can put this to both sides, is that a lot of those players are rarely kept quiet twice. But did you see in Tadhg Morley and Thomas Sullivan that they'd figured something out against Mannion and O'Callaghan?
0: I just think on the day it works for them, and as a defender, that's what you're hoping to do. You know what I mean? You know the talent that these guys have, and, you know, to keep them quiet for the whole game is going to be really difficult. And like you said, to do it back to back is extremely difficult. But you have to just hope that it goes right in the day. And, you know, to be honest, I was impressed with the Kerry defence going into the game. I thought on both sides, if they had a weakness, that's where it was. And, you know, both of them showed that they can stand up to the task. So, you know, it'll be interesting. Can the likes of Tadhg Morley and O'Sullivan produce, you know, performances like they did the last day again? If you're Mannion, if you're O'Callaghan, if you're Kilkenny, I'm sure you're kicking yourself thinking, I didn't do my best. So, you know, it's going to be interesting on the day, you know.
1: Talk a lot about dummy teams. We're having dummy match programmes, I think, this week. I don't know if you saw the one where Jim O'Connolly was in the Dublin team at number 7. Do you think Jim Gavin needs to start Jim O'Connolly for his all-round action out there to win kickouts and his scoring ability from range?
0: I don't think he will, to be honest, which he may come into the game a little bit earlier than he did the last day. He's, you know, he's had a couple outs now. You know, he mentioned that when he went with from the outside of the boot. To be honest, as soon as he got the ball, I was saying, this man's going to pull the trigger because he can do it. You know what I mean? That's what he offers you. Okay, he didn't come off the last day, but I don't think he's going to start, to be honest. He'll probably keep faith in the lads that he's had in around that sector. Hope that they have a better out this day. And he knows that, you know, Jermot's had some game time in the All-Ireland final. He's another 2 weeks training under his belt, so he'll have more to offer coming off the bench this time.
1: What about Tommy Walsh then and his option off the bench, and whether or not this time actually they do decide to start him, considering the amount of ball he won out in front, considering how he could be the focal point of that attack and bring the best out of David Clifford and Paul Gainey, who, well, it's hard to say Clifford had a quiet game considering his overall impact, but only scored 2 points while Gainey didn't score at all. From what Peter Keane saw, do you think he reacts and goes with Tommy Walsh from the start?
0: Listen, if I was in his position, I would guard Tommy Walsh, because I think he offers something that Dublin fear. He's got the aerial ability. He's very good to show out in front as well. Listen, during the course of filming the underdogs this week, I was talking to Mickey Ned, and he felt that they did the right thing. They didn't bring him on too early because Dublin would have been expecting it. So, you know, maybe they know more down Kerry than we do, but I would definitely start Tommy Walsh, because to me, he's got that X factor that could win the game for Kerry, you know.
1: On David Clifford and his performance, and, like, again, you go through the game, scoring the 2 points, he earned the penalty, he ends up getting Johnny Cooper sent off, and still there was a sense that there was a lot more to come from David Clifford, particularly with his finishing. The wides he kicked, did you look at them and think they were wides because it's an All-Ireland final, because of the pressure involved? Was his technique slightly different? What did you make of it?
0: Obviously you expect to, even him know, listen, he's still a very young fella and he's still learning at that level, but you expect from what we've seen in the past and to slot those chances over, he'd be disappointed himself that he didn't. You know, again, we're looking on. Until you're on that pitch, until you feel the heat that's coming on you, you don't know how difficult that chance is. So I put it down to just the kind of intensity levels and the pressure of the whole game. Again, he's got a All-Ireland under his belt now, the final under his belt. He's another chance at it, and I'm sure he'll be more confident going out this week.
1: Would you put Johnny Cooper on him again?
0: Do you know what? I probably would. I'm looking at the challenges. I think Johnny was maybe harshly done by the sending off. He was full tilt going for the ball. Yes, he definitely did grab his arm to pull him down. But, you know, knowing Johnny and the kind of competitor that is, I think he'd be well up to the task this week.
1: Kevin, the line isn't great, so we won't keep you. I know you're back in Donegal and getting set for training this evening. Guidor, give us your prediction then. What do you think is going to happen?
0: Listen, hope for a fantastic game. Both sides to really turn up on the day. Both sets of forwards to turn up on the day. I just think Dublin will edge it this week.
1: All right, good stuff, Kevin. Thanks a lot for that.
0: Cheers, thank you. Bye bye.
1: Kevin Cassidy there, who is one of the coaches on the new series of Underdogs, which debuts tonight on TG Car.
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2: This is the Saturday panel. Now, last Wednesday, bit of a shock, Ash Barty quit tennis. 25 years of age, defending Wimbledon champion, defending Australian Open champion, world number one, top player in the world, walks away. Says she wants to chase other dreams. Says she was physically spent. Says she had enough, more power to her. She decided to go out at the top. Not always the way. Injuries, selection issues. Sports people can retire at times not of their choosing. What is it like to retire from something you love? Sometimes the choice is out of the hands of a lot of athletes because of those reasons. And to speak about it over the next hour, delighted to be joined in studio here by Niall O'Toole, Ireland's first world rowing champion, a three-time Olympian. Niall, welcome back.
3: Thanks very much, John, for having me. And what a cool man cave, can you say?
2: Have you been?
3: I've never been here before. I've been in the other studio.
2: It's very American, isn't it?
3: It is. I'm not joking. Yeah, I just where's the beer?
2: Well, we've got non-alcoholic beer we can get charred
3: for. Okay.
2: Also joined on the line on Zoom for anybody watching by Tony O'Regan, ex-Galway hurler, now a performance psychologist, and Dr. Olivia Hurley, a former Irish sprinter, now assistant professor of psychology at IADT Dunleary, accredited sports psychologist with Sport Ireland, and a chartered psychologist. Tony and Olivia, how are you getting on?
4: Hi everyone, very good.
5: Hello everybody, good to be here.
2: Good to talk to you, hope you're all well. Just start with you, Tony. Retirement can be so difficult for many sports stars, and I've read about your story with the Galway hurlers, because I suppose you've got a goal, you start off, you want to win All-Irelands, you want to win Leinster titles, you want to be the man with Galway hurling, and you as an amateur dedicate so many hours in your day to this craft. So you're dedicating physical time and mental time, and I suppose obviously there's things around it as well that you're doing just to keep bread on the table, but it does consume you, doesn't it, when you're in it?
4: Yeah, absolutely, John. Usually it becomes part of your identity, really. You're spending so much thinking time and so much physical practice time thinking about your performance, thinking about how you can, you know, help the team as a Galway hurler, thinking how you can succeed as a Galway hurler. And you don't really switch off from it a lot when you're in that bubble, because it is really of high importance for you. You want to achieve at it. It makes you feel very good when you achieve at it. It can have a negative effect when you don't achieve at it. So you're putting in a lot of weight and hours into how to improve and how to ensure that you perform at your best when those key moments come.
2: How many hours were you dedicating to Galway senior hurling when you were playing there at your peak in the All-Ireland series, Tony?
4: Yeah, I think the GPA weren't too far wrong when they said a couple of years ago that players were spending 25, 30 hours a week. And when you factor in travel and you factor in team meetings and you factor in all the video analysis that players do and, you know, the different recovery things they do outside of sessions, you know, it is very close to that mark. So you're talking, you know, a bit more than a part-time job, and, you know, it does have a lot of significance for you.
2: Niall, you went to three Olympic Games. You went to Barcelona, Atlanta and Athens. Was everything that you did in terms of rowing dominating your life geared around these four-year cycles? Was it that way?
3: Yeah, and I guess we talk a lot about balance and as an athlete, and part of the problem about transitioning and retiring is that as an athlete you don't have much balance, and I'm afraid to be really good at anything, I'm afraid balance is something that you, some would argue this, maybe as you go into your career you may become more balanced and you have more space and time to maybe fill out your life with other things, but balance really isn't an option, and that's difficulty when all of that stops. I think we talk about balance in lots of, you know, in lots of different sectors in life, but it's something that you really find hard to achieve as a full-time athlete, and I'm afraid that's kind of goes with the territory. I'm afraid it's what's required.
2: So when you won the Worlds in 1991, how many hours were you putting in back then?
3: Well, we were training twice, three times a day, so it's like it's a full-time commitment, and and again, like Tony said, and it's a big part of your makeup. It's a big part of who you are.
2: Your identity.
3: It's a massive part. Well, it is your identity. I mean, you develop on a very, very early stage as an athlete, an avatar, if you like, and that.
2: I'm a rower.
3: Yeah, I'm a rower, and I'm afraid, John, that part of that avatar is closing down other parts of your personality and relationships and so on, and which don't serve you when you transition out. But that avatar is tough, and he has to be tough. because competing at a top level is tough, and it's not for everybody. And and you create this persona to survive in this competitive world, and you become. You can become subsumed by that persona, and and it's a huge part of your identity, and like can be your circle of friends and so much more, you know.
2: Olivia, do you see when you've done classes, and I see testimonials from Josh van der Fleer, Andrew Conway, and the Irish rugby team at the moment? Do you see a person's identity completely linked to their sport and what they're doing in terms of chasing achievements, chasing experiences, chasing sporting prowess?
5: Yes, it's a very common, what I would consider to be a bit of a challenge for me in my role, because I suppose as an academic, but also as an applied sports psychologist, I'm always trying, as Tony and Niall have alluded to there, to try to help them to acquire some kind of balance in their lives. I've dealt with so many people who, when they transition out of sport, have really, you know, had difficulty. I think retiring at any age, whether you're retiring from sport at 25 or retiring from your job at 65 or 70, is a difficult transition. So I'm always asking them, you know, as Tony and I have said, they're investing so much, and rightly so, in this career that they love. And I invest so much time in my career. But it is about trying to help them to see that that's not the only thing that identifies them. They're not just an athlete. They are, you know, a person who might have, you know, a husband or a wife. They're also somebody whose daughter or son. They're friends to different people. So it's really important that they have other things in their lives, and even hobbies and different things like, you know, their studies. You know, that's one of the things that some of the people who come in and study with us in IADT on the Certificate in Sports Psychology program, it's about helping them to acquire skills and different pieces of knowledge and an education that will stand to them when they retire from their sport. And also when they get things like when they get sick and when they get injured, because they're things that are going to happen too. And that can put them out for a week or two, or it can put them out for a month or two, or it can put them out for a year. Josh van der Fleer, when he was actually studying with us, acquired that ACL injury. And having his studies and having other things to focus on, certainly, I know, helped him through that rehabilitation process. But also having great social support around him, having the right physios, the right psychologists, the right, you know, teammates, the right coaches, like that all is really important. So I see my job as helping those athletes to find balance, and to be able to see that while their sport is a big part of their identity, and for me, my career is a big part of my identity, it's not the only thing that is what makes them Olivia or Tony or Niall.
2: Do you feel that has helped Josh van der Fleer then play maybe the best rugby of his life?
5: Well, I'm not privy to what I know. Josh has been working on certainly elements to his game that, you know, he's publicly spoken about certain things that coaches have told him in the last year or two that he should work on. And I certainly know, and looking by his performances, that he's been very much doing that. But I think I think when people are happy in their personal lives, when they have really good family around them, I think, you know, and he commented, you know, in Six Nations, he just loves the team that he's playing in and playing with. I think that makes a big difference to how well somebody performs. But I certainly would hope that his studies in IADT on psychology and sports psychology program, the certificate, I know he's spoken about how beneficial it was to learn about some of the things that I would teach them around psychology and mental preparation, but also finding balance and developing resilience for when, not if, when things get challenging and when injuries or illness or the potential of having to retire happens.
2: Tony, you were off the Galway panel twice in 2008 and 2013, and now you're in a completely different role in a way as a sports psychologist. Were those experiences almost steps on the road for you to end up in a completely different career to what you were doing? Because you were in accountancy, weren't you, at the time?
4: Yeah, I worked on as an accountant for about 10 years while I was playing with Galway, and it was during those setbacks I think I learned an awful lot about myself, and that I was too, I suppose, insular and focused in on my sport and career, and maybe to the detriment of my relationships outside of it and the detriment of my own career from a professional point of view. So, you know, having that setback at 24, 25 made me realise that you know, there was bigger things in the world to consider. You know, I had some really great support around me in my own life and my friends and family, and I had other interests as well, and they helped me to, you know, manage that first setback at 24, 25 and allowed me to, I suppose, rebuild myself to get back on the team, but also more importantly to have a more balanced outlook when I did come back in the panel at 26. And I would think my latter years there for the last 2 to 3 years were far more enjoyable when I had that more balanced outlook and didn't put all my self-worth into me the sportsman and me the performer and tying a lot of my happiness and success into that. And you know, if I played well on the Sunday, I felt happy, I felt successful, and if I played poorly, you know, I felt like a loser and I felt like a failure and affected my mood for a couple of weeks after it. So I think that little setback at 24, 25, it was the biggest thing in my life at the time, but looking back on it, it really helped me to put things in perspective in my life, put things in a bit more balance, and it allowed me to enjoy a lot more aspects of life outside of just being the sports person and realising that there's other roles we can have achievement in and other successes in other areas that we can have, you know, a real great life satisfaction in. And it's to try and put those things in perspective and in an emphasis on a weekly and monthly basis for sports people that helps them to detach from that identity that we're so consumed by at times.
2: Is there a grieving process, Tony, initially when you get the news that you don't expect that you have this goal to be an All-Ireland champion, say, for Galway, and then that's just not there the following day? Is there a huge amount of adjustment that you need to go through mentally?
4: Yeah, John, like for me, it wasn't just losing the goal of winning All-Ireland at Galway. I was losing what I thought was a group of friends of 30 or 40 players that for the majority I'd spent 9 or 10 years with and 5 or 6 times a week, and we're like, we hung around socially together as well an awful lot, and that became difficult for me because they were still in the squad, they were still talking about winning All-Irelands, prepared for winning All-Irelands, and I felt outside that loop for a couple of years. So you know, at the start there was probably a lot of anger and resentment towards the management and maybe the county board around how it was treated, and you know, that takes a bit of time to work through and process. And then for a while you think maybe I'd be called back if I have good form with the club, and you start working towards that objective, and then you realise that mightn't happen, and then you kind of come to, you know, an acceptance. And it took me, I suppose, I think really realistically 3 or 4 years before I actually accepted the decision and realised that, you know, that phase of my life is over now and I have to look at the new normal for me and look at other areas of my life that I can achieve in and have a good life satisfaction from. And part of that journey for me was starting the course with Olivia back in maybe 2013 when I was still on the squad, and I found that very helpful to, you know, deal with that transition at the time, and that led me to a transition doing a master's in it. And you know, subsequently I've been very fortunate to work in that area for the last 6 or 7 years and, you know, spot the signs in athletes when there's an overemphasis in sport and, you know, it's taking away their enjoyment maybe and putting too much pressure on them. So you know, I think the role of someone like that in setups is really critical to help athletes navigate those transitions.
2: This is around the moment, Tony, between the GAA and GPA over expenses and this obviously sustainability argument that the GAA doesn't want to see naturally players burn out, but then players feel that, well, they obviously want to be compensated adequately if they're training all the time. Do you feel that the GAA as an organisation needs to listen to this and listen to the fact that it seems to be at times, when I'm looking at it from the outside in, very much about winning? And it's about winning these competitions and putting all this money into training teams or preparing teams at the intercounty stage. And maybe sometimes there isn't that thought that goes into, well, we're dealing with players that are amateurs, they're not paid, and when they're off the panel, they've got to pick up the pieces, because you're walking around in a local community, everybody knows who you are.
4: Yeah, it really, really disappoints me to see this kind of penny pinching around expenses. And you know, for a young player who's, you know, paying car insurance, and I'm not thinking like a 20-21 year old's car insurance is probably up at 2,000 or 3,000 euros, you know, the cost of diesel now and petrol is just through the roof. And you know, if he's worrying about how am I going to actually get to training on a Tuesday night, or you know, will I be able to pay my monthly car insurance next month, yet we're expecting them to go out in Croke Park in front of 30 or 40,000 people this summer and put on a show for people and, you know, have huge revenues for that. I think it's really, really unfair, and it's really disappointing that it's even coming to public domain that we have to be having this argument over, you know, maybe what, 4,000 to 5,000 euros of travel expenses in the year when you equate monthly to the costs and the cost of living that's there at the moment. And, you know, guys just looking for things around nutrition and travel expenses. It's very, very disappointing considering the level of commitment that they're now putting into it and the product that's there, both from hurling, football, Camogie, ladies, Gaelic point of view. You know, I think we really got to start working on this a bit better as an organisation and reward them for the vast entertainment and the vast joy that they provide to so many people, particularly during COVID and during lockdown, when the conversations, let's be honest, we didn't have much else to talk about, only for sport was the one thing keeping a lot of households going and keeping a lot of communities going and making sure there was social connection with people. And I think it's time that this was dealt with and players were backed and supported by the GA.
2: Niall, for you, was it your body that said time was up?
3: Yeah, I mean, you get to that point where, you know, life takes over and you need to grow up and you need to commit more and make some money. I mean, rowing is not a sport that you can make money on. And
2: were you getting state support? Like, did they have the grants that they have nowadays back in the early 90s or when you go into Barcelona as a rower? Were you able to do it full-time, or did you have to have a job as well?
3: I was full-time. The grants were a lot less than they are now, John, but I was able to train full-time pretty much most of my career. But there comes a point where, yeah, your recovery goes off a cliff and you got new guys, you know, young kids biting at your
2: 10 years younger.
3: Yeah, 10 years younger. You know, you're in camp with them and you're trying to hide from them in certain sessions because they're going to cane you and you can't reproduce.
2: You get angry with that.
3: Yeah.
2: Do you get angry?
3: Yeah, you get angry. You get annoyed and people always want to take down the guy. You know, you've got walking around with a big target on your back. So, yes, you can be cuter. You learn how to recover better. You learn how to supplement your training. You learn how to rest better and stuff like that. And you get cuter. There's a target on your back. It's much harder to train if you get injured. It takes much harder to recover from. And it comes to the point where you have to call it a day. And in our case, in my case, they were moving everything to Cork at the time, John. So. And that's one of the things, you know, you have different stages in your life and you're lucky if you can keep your career going all through, you know, school, college, job, family. You're lucky if you can do that. Everybody moved to Cork back in 24, in after Athens, and that really kind of killed my career as much as anything else. But it was time to really hang up the oars at that stage anyway.
2: But you've noticed then a difference in your body from, saying, being at Atlanta to Athens 8 years?
3: Most definitely. The recovery is, you know, you can't reproduce the same sessions all the time. And that's the first thing that really, really goes. Your recovery falls off a cliff, as they say. And your power goes, that little bit of explosive power also goes. So that was the... In a power endurance sport like rowing, you need to be at the top of your game. And you feel it going, definitely.
2: Do you then have to think, we'll come to more of this after the ads with Niall O'Toole, Olivia Hurley and Tony O'Gregan. Do you feel then I've got to start planning things now?
3: Yeah, I think, and listen, you need to have a plan. You definitely need to have a plan. It's very, very difficult to sit down and Olivia will probably maybe help me with this, and Tony would help me with this. It was very hard to sit down to a 25-year-old and tell him, you need a plan here. You know, you need to think of when this is all going to end, because nobody's going to show up to that conference or have that meeting with you, because given the choice to train tomorrow or whether to sit and listen to somebody telling me that my career is going to be over soon is just not going to happen. So having a plan, you need to have a plan, you need to have an exit strategy as early as you possibly can and have those conversations.
2: Was the conversation happen to you?
3: No, and I think most of the conversation, if you want to talk about athletes, it's a terrible word, I'm trying to find a better word. An athlete is a brutal word, is a commodity, really. In a high performance system, an athlete is a commodity, and everybody within that bubble is trying to squeeze the performance out of you, because it could be a coach who's on a four-year contract to the next Olympics, or an administration who needs more funding, or whatever it is. But you are a commodity that, and it's a brutal word. It's the only word I can think of, John, that kind of describes that. And most of the things that you meet in that bubble are pointing you to your performance, and most of the things that so you're never having these wider discussions, wider plan, what do you think, what should you do after sport. And I think Sport Ireland, and Olivia might be able to help with this, so I think they are getting better at this, but it's back to the athletes actually engaging as well. The athletes really need to engage and understand it, and I think it needs to be baked in at a coaching level, right the way through that, right away through the system, really, and to have these conversations really, really early. And again, trying, I said at the start, the balance is virtually impossible, but trying to get them thinking about some type of, it's something after sport.
0: Yeah, okay. We're going to have
3: I didn't need to start that earlier.
0: Yeah, we'll talk after the break with Niall O'Toole here, Tony O'Regan and Olivia Hurley on retirement in sport after Ash Barty retired during the week, and preparing, I suppose, athletes to maybe have a look at different things in their life, because retirement might not come at a time of their choosing.
1: The Saturday panel on Off the Ball.
0: And this is Off the Ball Saturday News Talk. John Duggan with you through till 5. You can text us 53106, tweet us at Off the Ball. This is part 2 of the Saturday panel. We're speaking about retirements from sport with the former world champion rower Niall O'Toole, ex-Galway hurler Tony O'Regan, and Dr. Olivia Hurley, sports psychologist. 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This was kind of inspired, I suppose, by Ash Barty's decision last Wednesday to quit. The top tennis player in the world and women's tennis, 25 years of age, has hung up the racket, as it were. Rory's been in touch. Lots of praise for Barty this week and her decision. Fair okay to her for being so brave. As a huge sports fan, though, I can't help but be sad at not getting to see a brilliant athlete compete anymore, also given such a small window at the top. I wonder, will she look back and regret it? Borg probably did, given his attempted comeback when it was too late. Each to their own, but as an admirer of elite athletes, I think it's sad, says Rory on 53106. Olivia Hurley, like, coping with retirement, now that for, say, George Best or Eric Cantona or Ash Barty, they decided to go. A lot of other athletes don't get that decision. Their body breaks down, or they're just told you're not wanted. Is it a bit of a living death for athletes that don't want to retire?
5: Yeah, there's actually a phrase that we often use in sport, and it comes from the health psychology literature, all about that when people retire from sport and it's kind of more sudden and forced upon them, it is, like Tony has said, a kind of a grieving process that they go through. It's actually something that happens much more often when it's an acute incident, where it's, as I say, sudden, and they don't have that ability to be able to kind of make the decision on their own. However, I think now we're kind of leaning more towards, you know, kind of a more that this is not inevitable, that when you exit sport that you're, you know, going to have to go through this grief process, that there's something called what we consider to be like a hope theory and a cognitive appraisal theory, which is, for anybody, I don't want to get too academic, but it's basically, cognitive is all about how you think about the situation, and appraisal is all about how you evaluate the situation, and then how you then process that moving forward. So for me, a lot of the conversations that I had, and before the break you were asking about helping athletes to plan for this situation, because it is going to happen at some point that they're going to have to, you know, hang up the boots or hang up the spikes or, you know, put the gloves away at some point. So it is about having an exit strategy, and, you know, it is a conversation that we need to have with them. And you're right, Sport Ireland are doing quite a lot of work on this with young athletes to help them to see that what they've achieved in their sport, they've developed great skills and great abilities that, you know, I was interested in, Niall said, like, they are a commodity, and he didn't like that word. And it's a terrible thing to think, but for athletes, that is, in reality, what a lot of sport organisations and maybe even to some degree coaches and managers see them as. Whereas in my role, I see the person first. So they're a person first, they're an athlete second. And it's about trying to help them to develop as rounded athletes, so that they do have, you know, that plan and that exit strategy in place for when they retire, and using those transferable skills that they've acquired as athletes. Athletes, remember, whether they're at the top or whether they're intermediate playing at county level, club level, they develop great skills, concentration skills, great coping skills, great resilience skills, ability to know how to recover and rest and when to be on, and when to switch off, to switch off. And they're really desirable traits that, you know, and skills and abilities that future employers look for and, you know, people, you know, just generally admire and respect. And they've also developed great, as your person who commented today on the panel said, they're incredibly brave and they do things that really require them to put, you know, their bodies on the line. And again, that's a really great thing to have, is that ability to be brave, because moving forward, they're going to have to be brave in the next phase of their lives. And it is a new normal. It is trying to work out what then works and gives them that buzz after they retire from their sport and move on to another career. And again, that's the kind of the job that I have, is helping them to see what they have to bring to the table as they move forward into this next phase of their lives. And it is about focusing on what they can do, as opposed to always focusing on what they've lost or what they can't do. And we're all a bit, you know, kind of guilty of that at times, if that's the right word. You know, people who retire at 65, 70, you know, they find their bodies can't do what they used to be able to do. And it is about trying to focus on, well, what can I do? What am I in control of? And working forward with that kind of perspective is really important, you know. So it's yeah. their life skills, and, you know, it's how we see, help the athletes to see that they're a very valuable commodity after they've retired from sport as well.
0: Olivia, I'm interested in the adoration of the crowd. You hear athletes talk about that it'll never be the same. It'll never be as I'll never get such a high as playing in front of a crowd at Anfield or Viva Stadium or wherever it might be, or winning a world rowing gold or playing for Galway. Is there actually a chemical aspect to this? I'm wondering, like, do serotonin levels, for example, decrease when suddenly you wake up one day, it's all gone?
5: Yeah, it's really important that athletes, again, that's something that I'm as I say, first and foremost, a scientist. So I love, you know, the whole explaining to the athletes how their brains are working and things like their serotonin, their dopamine, you know, their oxytocin, their adrenaline, all of those things are, you know, at a very high level when they're running out in front of, you know, 80,000 people. And yes, there is, you know, something to be said for that dips away. It actually dips away with age anyway, John. So when we actually are in that heightened stage of our careers, maybe in sport, you know, that kind of mid-teens to into your 30s, that's when all of those chemicals in your body, for want of a better phrase, your brain is creating and kind of secreting a lot more of them. And the funny thing that I tell my students and my young athletes is, you know, enjoy your time in sport when you're a teenager and when you're in your early 20s, because nothing feels as good after when you've moved on, because your brain and body is designed to be in a very sensitized, safe state to those chemicals when you're young. And when you get older, the receptors and the way that the body and the brain work is not as sensitive to those. So it actually happens naturally, part of the aging process anyway. But there are ways that we can help to boost our levels even as we get older. And things like finding ways to, you know, I always encourage athletes and older, you know, people, you know, still be a part of your community, still find your purpose in life. Volunteering actually is something that we would always say to young athletes and to older athletes and to people in general. We get a boost of oxytocin when we help somebody. So volunteering in our community and finding ways to have purpose as we age and as we go through the kind of the life transition is really important, because, you know, that is what helps us to maintain that feel good factor and to some degree create the buzz that we've had in the early part of our lives. But it's part of the aging process that nothing feels as good as it does, really, because of the heightened levels of oxytocin, serotonin, dopamine, and all of that stuff, you know, in our early part of our lives. So it's just unfortunate, but it is what it is.
0: So, Tony, when you were no longer involved with the Galway Hurlers, at still a relatively young age for an inter-county player, what was you miss most, or what was biting at you? What was gnawing away at you? Was it the fact that you wouldn't have that buzz anymore of playing in front of a large crowd, or was it the prospect of achieving things? What were the things that were disappointing to you, I suppose?
4: Yeah, it's probably the small things that really trigger it, John. It's the Tuesday night in the dressing room prior to a big game and just the crack in the conversation. It's the small conversations after the breakfast or after the lunch and you're heading off to Croke Park for that big throw-in at 2 o'clock or 4 o'clock. And that buzz of butterflies mix of nerves, mix of excitement, and everyone trying to manage that and cope with that as best they can and supporting each other around us. And, you know, that rush of adrenaline coming out the tunnel on All-Ireland final day and 82,000 people there, and every cell of your body just completely alive with that experience and the ground shaking underneath you. And, you know, after a couple of minutes, you're settling down and trying to get into the warm-up and into the routine of it. And, you know, those big moments on the field when a teammate has a big play or you have a big play, or the final whistle when we're all in the dressing room having, you know, worked awful hard for months on end to achieve a goal. It's all those little moments I think you'll reflect back on and miss. But also, I have a huge amount of pride to say that I was a very fortunate person to experience that too. You know, there's probably only 1 or 2% of GA players that actually play county level and, you know, even go on further to play in All-Ireland finals. So I feel I'm very lucky to be part of that experience and had it. And, you know, I would think a lot of people who take up sport would have loved to have been down that experience and loved to have had that either at county or professional level. And, you know, it's nothing but gratitude for me for been through that at this stage. And it wasn't maybe always the case, but when you can look back with experience and say that situation in my life was something that was actually brilliant for me, and I learned an awful lot about myself and about other people. And, you know, it just was a magical time in my life looking back.
0: Niall, did you find the transition easy in terms of your mood, in terms of not having that buzz again?
3: Yeah, it's again, you have a huge amount of structure and rhythms and routines, and when you take all of that away and the life outside of sport is kind of complicated and a little bit icky, and it's hard to adjust to kind of a new norm. People give you a pass as an elite athlete, you know, kind of way. Obviously, that's the way he is. But when you're not an elite athlete, you know, you can't behave the same way. You know, it's
0: pass for what?
3: So again, you can. So, for instance, if you don't go out for points, okay, you can say no for 5, 6, 7 years or whatever. No, everybody said that's what an elite athlete does. But if you're kind of, if you have a friendship and a network of people that you should socialize with, and it's good for you to socialize with them, if you keep saying no to people, that is not a particularly good thing. It's not a good thing, you know. It's you learn a lot from sport, and Olivia alluded to that, all the things that you learn, but some of the things aren't particularly good that you bring and start to depart. A lot of selfishness, yeah, and relationships and stuff like that, and just not being, just generally not caring about anything else other than going fast and doing things to make you going fast. And that's
0: so when you get off the treadmill, what's it like then for the first couple of years?
3: Well, it is, you really, really need to adjust. You need to lean into all your relationships a bit more. You need to be aware of, you can't get away with the same level of kind of aloofness. You certainly can't be as selfish as you were in the past, or else you're going to take a hit. Tony was talking about that, but the transition is. I always thought sports people are more like drug addicts than bankers, if that makes sense to you. We're addicted to progress. We're addicted to this adrenaline, to this rush all the time. Again, as Olivia said, we have huge amounts of dopamine running around your body, and you know, you get all of these highs all the time. And when that goes, and unfortunately, and I know a lot of athletes who have replaced the addiction of that with other addictions,
0: negative supports.
3: Yeah, clearly, and that is a problem. And out there with retiring athletes is that void is filled.
0: To get the high,
3: other thing. Yeah. So that's a problem. But again, yeah, you miss it all. You miss everything. Life is very, very simple as an athlete, and it becomes very, very difficult when you realize that all of that support structures, all those things that you leaned on over years is gone. And listen, we don't, like, it's a great life, there's no question about it. I've gained.
0: But it's finite.
3: But it's finite. And again, we need, why is it important? Why are we having this conversation? It's really, really important that we have athletes exiting the sport in a good state of mind. We don't want a situation where athletes are leaving the sport, you know, screwing up their lives, screwing up their relationships, not giving back to the sport that they could be involved in and give something back and support the sport and support the athletes. We need good role models who are leaving the sport balanced, who are seeing that there is a life after sport. So we need structures that it's really, really important that we acknowledge that there is a problem and it's really, really important that our athletes leave the sport and then they're in good nick, because they have a lot to give to society and they have a lot to give to the next generation coming through.
0: So you're still involved in rowing?
3: Well, I have a business, yeah, a rowing business. So, yeah, I'm still involved in rowing, yeah. So it's which is great. I mean, if you can, again, back to what Olivia said, you there's a lot of things that you learn: resilience, toughness, the ability to deal with difficult situations, the ability to pick yourself up and go again, the discipline, all of that stuff. When you're in that bubble, Johnny, everybody's the same. Everybody has those baked in abilities, all those baked in disciplines and stuff like that, and everybody seems the same. But you have to realize that when you go outside that bubble, you are exceptional. And it's about learning how to deploy those skills across other games in life, and that game could be in relationships, it could be in a new business, it could be loads of things. There's loads of games to play when you've finished your sport, and you've loads of skills to help you play those games better than most people. So it's really, really important that you recognize them, and it's virtually impossible to recognize them when you're in the bubble, because everybody has them. And everybody has those skills.
0: We're speaking to Niall O'Toole here, Tony O'Regan and Olivia Hurley about retirement from sport. Have you seen in your field of work, Olivia, people replacing the high of being a top sports star with negative supports, as Niall was touching upon there?
5: Yeah, John, I have actually, and I'm delighted that Niall mentioned it, because it is one of the, it is definitely, as he said, we want our athletes to be exiting in a good frame of mind. And one of the things that we do is, and certainly I encourage the athletes that I work with, you know, they might not listen to you as a psychologist, they might not listen to the coach, they might not listen to, you know, the parent or the, you know, the friend outside of sport, but they have idols and role models within their own sport who have exited and that they admire and respect. Good people, as I say, you know, always, you know, seek out and hunt out who are the nice people, the people who really have your back. So I always try to kind of, for want of a better phrase, buddy them up. So putting like a young athlete with an older athlete, and having that older athlete who's maybe just retired or has gone through the retirement process, really kind of mentor, if you like, if they're willing to do that, the young athlete, because they'll often listen to that person even more than they listen to, as I say, a psychologist, a parent, a lecturer, who's telling them that they need to have these kind of exit strategies and have these brave, sometimes difficult planning conversations. Otherwise, they are kind of they kind of, you know, when they retire, it's like they are in an abyss. They just, as Niall said, they strive to achieve these buzzes through other means, and, you know, alcoholism and, you know, engaging in other kind of behaviors, gambling, etc., where they're trying to get these buzzes that they miss, and some sort of routine and structure, and, you know, all of those things are gone. So they kind of lean into the things that, you know, we don't want them to be leaning into, the kind of unhealthy things. But I think it's great that we have brilliant people like Richie Sadlier and David Gillick, and, you know, some people that I've had in the program who've come in and spoken as guests, but have also graduated from the certificate in sports psychology, who are willing to now talk about their difficulties and give these young people who are, you know, impressionable, really good advice and really good supports, and kind of help as they kind of prepare and enjoy their careers while they have them. I mean, we're not asking them to deviate from their careers and not enjoy them. Enjoy them while you're doing it and when your body is healthy and well and in a good place. But also know that that's not going to last forever, and there has to be a kind of a plan as you move forward with your life, like you would in any plan, you know, or any life. It's like, what's the 5-year plan? What's the 10-year plan? I ask them that all the time.

0: Books is excellent. I've read it recently. It's definitely worth a read if you're a soccer fan or this kind of subject about early retirement. Tony, can sporting bodies do more to break the fall?
1: Yeah, and I think you look across any institute, be it Australia, New Zealand, America, UK, Ireland, you know, there definitely is shortfalls there around how we manage that transition afterwards and the recognition of an athlete's career. And, you know, we're mighty for pumping in supports from there, be it nutritionists or psychologists or S&C coaches or their own coaches while they're performing. But then I don't think there's a great plan of how we're going to help them for the 3 or 6 months afterwards. And, you know, the check-in phone calls to see what their life plan is and how that's developing and whether they've gone back into coaching, what their next step is in their career, you know, what their support network is, what's things that are, you know, affecting their mental health, what are things that are affecting their life satisfaction. And I think there's definitely roles for people and bodies to do that better. And I think it would really help with, you know, bringing a lot more people through the journey in a more efficient way, in a more helpful way. And you, out of that, you would probably get a lot more coaches that would go back into it. You get a lot more mentors to younger athletes, and the conversation would be a lot more around not just an end, but a start of something new as well, and a start of the next journey and the next chapter of your life. And I think that could be found in all those organisations, that it definitely can be done a lot better.
0: You've got a career now in performance psychology, Tony. What advice would you give to yourself now, if you could kind of go back to, say, when you got those letters from Galway about retirement and that you're not being on the panel? What are the do's and don'ts, as it were, for anybody who has to maybe give up the sport they love for reasons beyond their control?
1: Yeah, I think the big thing I would have discovered is that you have to lean into people that are there in your own family and your own friendships for support, because it isn't easy. You've been conditioned to do this thing you love for 9 or 10 years, and it's not just you can turn off the switch to that. So I think your support network around you is absolutely vital to help you navigate this moment. And, you know, it's not all doom and gloom. There's definitely disappointing days and a low mood around it at different times when you think of it in a certain context, but, you know, it can absolutely open up a lot of opportunity for you as well. And you know, it's to have the right supports around you to recognise those opportunities. And as Niall said, and Olivia, that you have a huge amount of skill sets now that you can apply to the game of life, be it in a business context, be it in your relationships, or even maybe in sport in a different avenue. And it's to have these conversations will allow you to actually access those potential opportunities for you and access those strengths that maybe you don't see at the moment or invisible to you. And from there, that gives you a lot of empowerment to, you know, move forward and put your energy and attention to the next phase of where you'll achieve success for you and what success looks like for you. And that's a really important thing to note.
0: What are you working at now? Are you working with any teams at the moment, Tony?
1: Yeah, just last month I would have just finished at Ballygunner for the season after winning the All-Ireland Club. So that was a great journey, and I know the lads will be getting back into them the next couple of weeks. And working with the Offaly Hurlers at the moment, who have a really important game in about half an hour against Antrim. So they're the two main ones at the moment, John, for me, from a sports context.
0: Ballygunner, put that on the CV, Tony.
1: Yeah, phenomenal experience.
0: Also, Harry Ruddle, you were there. Were you there at Croke Park in the day?
1: Yeah, I think Harry's had a good 4 or 5 weeks after that game, more than most of the lads. And, you know, it was a great end to, you know, a brilliant All-Ireland journey for the lads. And, you know, it's just been a phenomenal couple of weeks for them, celebrating that and enjoying that achievement. And, you know, they've created a great bit of history for the club and for the county.
0: One thing about it is they didn't give up, even in the very last play.
1: Yeah, and I think that's a huge emphasis by the management and coaches to, you know, stick to their process and game plan around that. And it's great to see lads with 30 seconds of play, not really playing the clock, just playing what they've been trained to do, and, you know, playing with that composure and that level of control, and, you know, seeking out those opportunities and then having the skill set to, you know, execute it. And it definitely heightened the whole emotion of winning, to snap it from maybe a situation where defeat looked possible and likely.
0: What did it do for the community down there?
1: It was just absolutely electric to see, people in their very early years, 1 and 2 years of age, up to, you know, people in wheelchairs who were suffering from illness and the impact it had on the whole community and just the whole positive.

0: passion leading into it and afterwards. And you know, I think it's a great thing for any community to experience, and you know, it's been really transformational, I think, for the whole club and community down there.
1: How are you feeling about Galway this year with Henry?
0: I think they've built a nice squad over the course of the league. He's introduced four or five younger players, and you know, I think Ronan Glenn and Keenan Fahey, you know, Darren Morrissey, the likes of these guys, have got John Fleming, have got great game experience. So I think he's built a nice panel there of 20-25 players, and you know, I'd expect them to have a really good tilt at the Leinster Championship and hopefully progress as one of the three sides out of that. And after that, then you're looking at an All-Ireland series, and it's all on the day regarding performance from there on in.
1: Now, were you buzzed about what happened to the Olympics with rowing? Because we had Paula Donovan and Fintan McCarthy win gold for Ireland in the lightweight double sculls, and then Emer Lamb, Afric Kyo, Fiona Marsha and Emily Hegarty, women's four, got bronze.
2: Yes, every time I hear talk about the Olympics and rowing, a big grin comes over my face. It's just fantastic. So yeah, it's again a great system. Really, really pleased for the girls. Actually, I mean, we have a bubble in Skibbereen that was churning out athletes there for a very long time. But the women's four is very much a system boat, which means the system is and those girls are from all over the country. So that's a really, really positive aspect of the Olympic Games. We're in a situation. It looks like, I don't want to quote anybody, but it looks like this might be the last Olympics for lightweight rowing. So the double will finish. The lightweight double will finish. Nobody jump all over me, but that's where it's looking. So, like having a really strong women's team and squad is going to be really, really critical. And I think from a rowing Ireland's point of view, we're going to have to pivot more towards women's rowing, heavyweight men's rowing, but especially women's rowing. We have a good squad of girls there, and just can't wait for Paris. I'm going to go over and just can't wait for it. Hopefully we'll get another two or three medals.
1: And hopefully the coverage that we don't want to just see every 4 years, and we're guilty of it as much as everybody else. Look, it's not soccer, it's not rugby, it's not Gaelic games, yeah, but it is an elite performance sport that is delivering.
2: Yes, it is. And we need to really get behind them. And I'm going to be over in, I'm definitely going to go to the world, Europeans and Worlds this year. So I might dial in and give you guys.
1: So physically demanding as well. That's one thing I think, like the demands on the O'Donovans or Fintan McCarthy.
2: It is pretty brutal, I have to say. And the coaching, the Italian coaching structure, is the sessions that they're doing is they're so difficult. I mean, they're so difficult. They're living in Cork, and you know, they don't have much. Like, they're living out in the sticks in Cork, and they don't get to see or do much else other than train. And it's a very, very difficult lifestyle. And again, it's not for everybody. It's but they've got a great team. They're training really, really hard. People should kind of get behind them a little bit more. Media should get behind them a little bit more, if that's okay, if I can say that, John. And send some cameras, do some interviews, go down there and see what they're doing, because it's pretty phenomenal. If you think, I think we were third or fourth or something on the Olympics in terms of medals from all the other nations, ahead of the Brits, ahead of the Canadians, ahead of the Australian, whatever. We were ahead of some serious nations, the USA, so we're ahead of some serious nations. So we're punching above our weight, really are, and long may it last. And yeah, roll on Paris.
1: And Olivia, just to finish, I suppose the learning of this conversation is that for anybody out there who's facing retirement in sport, there is help out there. There is psychology. There are people who've gone through it who can help, that if you speak to them. And it's not maybe where it was a few decades ago, where it was just you're gone and that's it, and you just have to just deal with the void. There is a support structure there, and it's just a case of accessing that.
3: Absolutely, John. Yeah, and I think both Tony and Niall have alluded to that already, in that, you know, there's life after sport, and it isn't just there's life after sport. There's really good life after sport. You know, it can be really exciting and really, you know, a time of great kind of, you know, hope and joy, and where you can really, you know, develop a new, exciting kind of future for yourself, where you get great satisfaction out of achieving things that you never thought you would have achieved and wouldn't have had time to achieve when you were doing your sport, you know. So, I think that the message just needs to be kind of keep going and keep just remembering that there are supports, but also that it is a good life. It's not just life, it's a good life. And you know, we can help them to find what can make it as exciting and as adventurous and as joy filled and as hopeful moving forward for them as is possible. And as Niall said, they are exceptional people. You know, athletes by their very nature are incredibly brave at what they've done in their careers as sports people. And we should really applaud that, and we should support them as much as we can when they're playing sport, but we should also really invest in supporting them when they're transitioning out and exiting from sport. We owe them nothing less than that.
1: Dr. Olivia Hurley, Tony O'Regan, thanks for coming on the Saturday panel.
3: Thank you.
1: And Niall O'Toole, thank you for coming in.
2: Thanks, John.
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3: You had to be there.
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6: We've got a very special episode of You Had to Be There coming your way over the next little while. Kathleen McNamee is with us. She is moving on to Pastures New. Pastures similar, but Pastures New.
7: I'm sure the YouTube commenters are going to be delighted that they don't have to listen to me every morning anymore. But yeah, I'm swapping over to the commercial content role side of things. So I'm going to be doing a little bit more in the background and not so much front and center. But Quick Gig's still going, so still get me every week at least.
6: That's great news. The thing we were speculating about earlier on, which is even better news, is the alarm clock time is changing. Are you looking forward to happiness coming into your life?
7: I'm genuinely so excited. There was 2 days last week where I was doing general induction for this new role, and I didn't have to come into the office until 10. And I strolled in, got a tea on my way. I felt, you know, in movies where there's that scene and the main character is strolling down the streets, like saying hello to everyone and everything is just shiny and glowy. That's how I felt coming into the office. So I hope that feeling continues for a while. Those 5 a.m. starts are not kind on the body or the mind.
6: For people listening, tell us how long you've been working on the show. I mean, obviously, they'll be very familiar with how long you've been doing Coil Gig for, but in terms of working on Breakfast, how long has it been?
7: Nearly exactly 2 years.
6: Right.
7: So I started after the 2022 Euros. I did those, and less than 48 hours after the final ended, I decided it was a great idea to give myself that amount of time to pack up my entire life in London, move back to Dublin, started this job within a couple of days after that. Wouldn't recommend it to anyone as a general turnaround time of doing massive changes in your life. And yeah, so came in here, actually had very little radio experience before that, had only worked in print journalism, and then I used to appear on Off the Ball, did Many's a Morning with yourself and Jer before that, but would only ever be as a contributor, never the regular up every morning at 5 a.m. coming in, trying to read the papers through blurry eyes. but yeah, it's been a really good 2 years. I feel like I've learned a lot and looking forward to the new role and bringing all the things I learned into that.
6: Was it hard to leave London?
7: Yeah, it was really weird because I actually hated London when I first went over there. But I think that was partly because I was living really, really far south and my job was in Hammersmith, which is quite far north.
6: What was that, the ESPN office, was it?
7: Yeah. So the ESPN have their offices in the Disney offices, which are in Hammersmith. So I was getting up at 4 a.m. I'm very used to these early mornings. Ever since I've been in college, I've worked in a job that's required me to start at either 6 or 7 a.m. So despite not being a morning person, I've somehow found myself in this place. But I would get up at 4 a.m. I would get a bus, then I'd get a tram, and then I'd get 3 tubes just to get to work for a 7 a.m. shift. So I think that partly contributed to my dislike, and the place that I was living in was more like a village on the outskirts of London rather than actually in London. And then I really didn't like it. Then COVID hit. I moved home for 2 weeks, and then I didn't go back for like almost a year. I was kind of bopping back and forth whenever things were opening up. Moved back properly November 2021 and loved it. No, sorry, didn't like it at the start. I was starting to like it, and then I had my accident, had to move home, had my brain surgery, had to move home for 3 months. Moved back to London, absolutely adored it when I went back because it was the first time I'd ever actually spent summer months properly in London because of the way COVID worked. And when I first moved over there, it was November 2019. And I always remember when I moved over, my dad, who lived in London for years, he was like, you won't fall in love with London until you do a summer there. And when I did the summer there, I was like, okay, this is, when people talk about London, it's, you know, this is what they mean. It's the rooftop cinemas. It's the going to Hyde Park. It's all those, Wimbledon, just all those things come together. It was also the summer that was like 40 degrees in London. So it was really, really hot. And then the job just came up here. And I think because I had hated it for so long, I was like, oh yeah, I want to move home. That's great. I have an opportunity to go do something new. I was a little bit frustrated in the job I was in. Like, I loved ESPN, but I just wanted to progress a little bit at that stage. And there wasn't going to be an opportunity to do that at that time. And yeah, so I did the Euros, travelled around England for a month and moved home and was really, really surprised at how much I missed it when I got back. Because my boyfriend at the time, well, still my boyfriend, but at the time he was going to stay in London. So
6: right.
7: I kind of had it that like, oh, I'll come home, but I'll be popping back and forth lots to see him or he'll be coming over here. And then he made the decision to come back home too. And he loved London for the entirety of the time that we were there. But he moved home and was totally fine, whereas I was the person that really missed it. Mm. So I think there had been so many massive life changes for me that had gone on in the 3 years that I spent either living there or bopping back and forth that it felt like the ending of a chapter of my life that I didn't expect.
6: Mm-hmm.
7: And yeah, it was a more difficult adjustment than I expected. It also didn't help that the Dublin housing market is absolutely rubbish and it took
6: it's
7: me 6
6: great.
7: Months to find a place to live.
1: Oh, I hadn't heard that.
6: you mentioned this in the context of the marathon the other day, but obviously your recovery and your accident a few years ago, were you going through that in London as well then? I'm trying to get the timeline in my head.
7: Yeah, so it happened in London.
6: Oh, right.
7: Yeah, so I was over living in London when it happened. I was in hospital. This is the mad thing. Like, the surgery that I had, that basically there was a bleed on my brain. So to relieve the pressure, they had to take out part of my skull and put in a metal plate to replace it. They wanted to discharge me after less than 2 days. And I was like, surely not. But it's just the way that, like, medicine is now, that they were like, no, like, you're healing well, you'll have to... I didn't have stitches. I had 40 staples in my head. So I had to go get those out afterwards. But they were like, they'll check you out. So long as there's no infection or anything, you should be fine. We'll call you in a couple of months to make sure you're okay. My parents ended up arguing with them and I stayed in an extra night, which I am kind of glad I did, because while I was surprised at how short the pain was that I had, in that it didn't actually last. It lasted less than a week and I was off any like heavy duty painkillers and was just taking like Panadols after, I'd say, like 5 or 6 days.
6: Right.
7: Those first few days were very, very tough, and I kind of did need to be in the hospital just for the extra duty stuff. Although the room I was in, there was a window in it, but the window just backed out onto a wall. Very similar to the wall that's like the background here, which sometimes I come in the morning and I'm like, ooh.
6: PTSD.
7: Yeah. So for like the 3 days I was in there, I didn't see daylight because I couldn't really move. Like anytime I would get out of bed, I would just feel incredibly dizzy and sick. And because the visiting hours were shortened just as a leftover thing for COVID and medical resources being what they were, there wasn't like loads and loads of staff running around the place. You were kind of limiting any time that you were getting up for fear that you would fall over, or, you know, it kind of felt like you're going to pass out every time you stood up. So yeah, and I was fortunate in that the ward I was on, I basically had it to myself for all the time I was there. There was one woman who came in for maybe like half a day and then she was moved. So in that sense, I was quite lucky. But it was a very strange time. Like, I couldn't fly afterwards. So we spent a couple of days in a place that wasn't that far from the hospital in Camberwell. And when I look back on that time, it's not that I look back on it fondly, but you know when you're thrown into these situations and everything's just a bit messed up and you end up having, it was me, my boyfriend and my parents living in this tiny little flat together, having the crack, you know, just trying to make light of the situation. Little achievements, you know, walking a certain distance every day or whatever it was, watching movies together. Like, it was obviously an incredibly tough and traumatic time, and getting those 40 staples out was not a pleasant experience at all, because they basically just pulled them out with no pain relief or anything. It was a real bonding experience for the three of us. And yeah, then I went up to Manchester and stayed with my uncle for a week, and then got the ferry back home to Ireland because that was the only way I could travel. Mm. And the ferry into Dublin is very nice, to be fair. If anyone ever gets a chance to do it, would recommend.
6: Yeah.
1: What does do to your outlook on life? I mean, not to be the Johnny Ward character in all this and going into philosophical grand maxims.
7: Yeah, but I feel like I'm having a therapy session this morning.
1: But it feels like knowing people who've gone through fairly serious accidents or terminal illnesses at like an early age, it's one of those that it's, oh God, this is my life now. Or You feel like, if it, you obviously feel like it's very unfair, but are you one of those people who find that there's, you've more mental resilience to take on things now as a result, because you've managed to recover from this and you've done a mini marathon? Like, that's the greatest full stop as you can put on something, as
7: yeah,
1: I can think of.
7: I don't know. I kind of, there's a running joke in my family that I'm the cat with nine lives, because I just have unfortunate things happening to me quite a lot. You know, I found out when I was 14 that I had really severe allergies after I had a really severe anaphylactic shock. I went into it again when I was in college and I was like 21, and it took four times the amount of normal adrenaline to bring me back around from that. And like, I remember feeling my throat closing up and then everything just going black and being like, is this it? I was like, surely this isn't how I'm going to go. I actually so clearly remember being in the taxi to the Mater, because I wasn't that far away from the Mater at the time, and it was going to be quicker to just hop in one and go. And sitting there thinking, this can't be it. If this is the full stop on my life, this is not A, how I want to go, or B, there's so much more that I want to do. So I think whenever this happened, because I knew I wasn't really like conscious for the surgery and all that sort of stuff, when I woke up, it just felt like another thing that had happened. And I'd done all the therapy and the processing and the contemplating the shortness of one's life, or the possibility that you could walk out and be hit by a bus tomorrow, already, that I didn't actually need to go through it as much when this happened. I think I definitely got frustrated with life when it was about 3 months in, 2 months in maybe, and I was still stuck at home and people were saying I couldn't work, but I felt okay to work. I was definitely getting tired quicker, but I was like, I can sit in my bed and watch football and write match reports, which was basically what my job was at the time. So I think I probably had processed a lot of that stuff already, that this incident surprisingly didn't bring up too much more. It has maybe a little bit now and again, and sometimes I'll have flashbacks to it and it's something I need to work on, but it's probably my own personal inner panic rather than a contemplation of life.
6: Well, as long as none of those lives need to be used up anytime soon, that is a good thing. It's an incredible amount of things you've had to go through. There's some brilliant stuff in the list. We'll go chronologically on this. I mean, for anybody who's never heard You Had To Be There, it's five moments that punctuate your life. And I think we're going to go back to 2010.
7: Mm-hmm.
6: Take us through this.
7: So my whole family are from Down, obviously had their big years in football. My dad grew up with it. He would talk about it all the time. 2010 was when probably I was starting. I was into sport before that, but that was probably when it was starting to properly seep into my consciousness. I would always say O'Gara 2009 is one of the first times I remember being like, oh, this is why people like sport. This is fun. This is cool. And dad and I would always have this thing where if Down in Sligo met, a lot of time it would be like a Markovic or Clonus or somewhere, we would always go to the games together. So I knew the Down team fairly well through him. And 2010, they went on that brilliant run all the way to the All-Ireland final. I didn't get to go to the final, but he brought me to the semi-final against Kildare in Croke Park. It was my first ever time in Croke Park. I remember so clearly, it was my first time ever in a stadium of that size, probably like Markovic and Clonus and stuff. It was the only sort of stadiums I'd been in before. And I remember so clearly walking out and the pitch just kind of appearing in front of me. We were quite high up and just being totally overawed by the entire experience and the crowd that was there that day. It was a really, really tense game. Kildare hit the crossbar in the dying moments of stoppage time. There was a controversy over Benny Coulter's goal. It was a great match to have as your first ever Croke Park experience. And it obviously meant so much to my dad because he'd slogged with that team for quite a while at that stage compared to the glory years. And coming from county like Sligo, province like Connacht, Arsenal fan as well, I don't have many opportunities for glory days, and I feel like I can count myself as a fair weather Down fan for the pure fact that basically, me and my brother are the only two members of our family that were not born in the county, going back several generations.
3: Right. Do you have like vivid memories at all of even the Invincibles or anything like that, or are you just the?
7: Not really. I think when I properly started getting into Arsenal was just when the slide started to happen. So I often blame my own self for that.
3: Yes, dead right.
7: Yeah. I would have properly, because that GAA would have been the easiest one for me to follow at the time, because we never had like Sky or anything in the house. So if I wanted to watch football, it would be either if you were in the pub and it was on, or if you're in a hotel, or if it was on off the ball, basically, or in the papers. That was kind of my experience with football for a long time. So it probably didn't seek into my consciousness as quickly as, and it wasn't really the days of the internet quite yet. So,
3: So when does it become your favourite sport then?
7: It's not my favourite sport.
3: Okay, what's your favourite sport?
7: Probably rugby.
3: Really?
7: Yeah. Yes.
3: When does it become the sport that you...
7: like? When I started ESPN.
3: Right, okay. So that was, you wanted to do sport, but you didn't really know which, or you wanted to do football?
7: No, funny, I didn't actually want to do sport necessarily. Right. So, like, I studied law in Trinity, but I would always say that my degree was like 50% law, 50% the University Times, which is the paper in Trinity, because I basically spent my entire college career in those offices. Didn't attend as many lectures as I led my parents to believe at the time. It's all fine. We have the piece of paper now, so that's all that matters.
3: All that matters.
7: And then when I graduated, I was just applying for everything and anything. You know, I think most people know getting a job in journalism isn't exactly the easiest path to follow down, as all my friends were taking up their nice fancy law internships and things. I literally applied to every outlet, I would say, on this island and over in England, Scotland and Wales. And I got two back out of, I'd say, about 100 odd applications. And that was the Irish Times and ESPN. Out of the two, I was like, there's no way I'm going to get ESPN, but it's an excuse to go over to London and do the interview or whatever. So I thought the Irish Times one was the more realistic.
3: That was front of paper.
7: Yeah. Didn't get the Irish Times one. So went over to London, did the ESPN interview. Thought I totally blew it, because in the week leading up to the interview, we had been sent different challenges and things to do. And it was like monitoring the web page and all this sort of stuff. So I basically did a breakdown of how many women's stories that they had. And it was very, very bad at the time. On the homepage for the week in the lead up, and presented my findings to Harry and Alex, who are the two editors interviewing me, who I get on like really, really well with now, but very funny at the time, and basically went on this rant about women in sport and came out, and I was like, okay, definitely didn't get that, but it felt cathartic. So I'm just going to go and enjoy my weekend in London now. At the time, I had a couple of friends living over there. Didn't really think that much more about it. Week later, got a call from Harry being like, so we want to offer you, at the time it was an internship for 3 months, I want to offer you the internship, can you start in 2 weeks? And like, I'd nowhere to live in London, I fully did not think this job was going to go to me. And I was like, yeah, absolutely, no problem, see you in 2 weeks. And yeah, that's kind of how I liked sport at the time, and that's why I was applying for the jobs, but I never had an aspiration to be a sports journalist. And I found when I got in there the first few weeks really, really difficult, because, you know, I was the only woman in there. I was a bit younger than everyone else. I was trying to navigate London and a big city that I'd been over to London a couple of times, but I didn't really know it. I remember my second day, I got sent to, it was like one of those Pride of Britain sort of style awards, and interviewed David Seaman, Kenny Dalglish, and who was the other one? Whatchamacallit? Lester, Vardy, Jamie Vardy. And I was like, this is just bizarre.
3: In a good way.
7: Yeah, in a good way. But, you know, you don't expect in your second day of a job as an intern to be interviewing those sort of names. And I'm always really grateful for the opportunities they gave me in there. But because ESPN London is kind of the European hub for ESPN, they mainly focus on football. So my day-to-day job was watching basically any football that was on, like La Liga, Bundesliga, Serie A, Ligue 1, and Premier League, and writing about 20 match reports on whichever games we were doing, monitoring all the other games that you weren't set on to pull, like, match reports from Reuters, adding quotes to those, doing breaking news stories. And we still did other stuff, like when we get down my list you'll see the other things that I did, but it was mainly football, football, football.
3: I brought you down a tangent there to get to the bottom of the love for football and the connection to football. We were just to briefly finish up on Down versus Kildare. Like, it is an amazing season. It's an amazing team to have a connection to. How do you and your dad reflect now on that 2010 year? Like, is it a massive missed opportunity, or is it just one of those that it's like we're lucky to have at least experienced what it's like to have been in the conversation that year for the biggest prize?
7: I think it's a bit of both. I mean, whenever we talk about it, the first thing that always comes up is the fact that my dad went to the final without me, which he is never allowed to forget.
1: Oh, wow.
7: He always says that, you know, he only had the one ticket, and I was like, we could have found another one.
1: And he brought you to the semi for a tease.
7: Yeah, I know. Brought me to semi, but not the final.
3: Good thing he didn't win. Good thing he didn't win in the end. That would have been a way worse thing to miss out on.
7: I think as well, it was because I watched it with family in Down, and they wouldn't be the biggest football or sporting watching heads. And you know when you're watching a game with people who don't know what's happening, and they're like shouting at the wrong points, or
1: yes,
7: they're talking about like, oh, he's going to take a 70-yard now, and you're like, what is that?
1: Celebrating when a decision goes against you.
7: Yeah, it was kind of that sort of vibe. I think it's always going to be nice to have had it, but I think definitely the missed opportunity. My dad and I have this like saying between us that if you want to make sure something's going to be okay, is like, Marshy will get it to Benny and it'll be fine. And that's kind of our way of saying to each other, you know, we've got each other, it'll be okay.
3: Yeah.
7: Because that's what happened on the day. And they did it many other times as well in Down jerseys. So I think when you see a county like that taken over, when they do have the illustrious back history and then it kind of comes to their fingertips again, there is that extra level of disappointment when you don't get to build on it and kind of do it in a run of years. But yeah, it was a golden year to properly get into the Old Ga.
3: The next moment is, and this is where we get into the moments that you've done as a result of your career, or at least in your career years, you're taking us to the Sunday before Wimbledon starts, 2021.
7: Yeah. Very specific and very strange that people probably won't know this as a general thing.
1: Totally get it. Totally get it.
7: So this was the first event that I covered post-COVID. Well, it wasn't really post-COVID, but post things opening up a little bit more. Very bizarre experience. First time flying after COVID. You had to test yourself every single morning before going in and provide proof that you had tested yourself. You got like a special pack of COVID tests, and whatever way they worked, there was like a barcode or something you had to scan so that they knew it was from a certain day, and they ran out after a certain amount of time, so if you tried to use an old test they would know. So I rocked up Sunday before and met one of my other editors at the time, Stephen, and he was like, so just gonna like walk you through Wimbledon, show you where you're going to be based so you know what you're going to do. My job when I was there was I was doing a lot of reports for the Australian ESPN outlet. So I was following like Ash Barty, Kyrgios, and then also interviewing the ESPN American pundits and writing up what they said for the website. So arrived at Wimbledon, there's no one there. The only people that are there are basically some security, a couple of journalists, and the players themselves. So the players have the total run of the entire Wimbledon on the day before the tournament starts. And I just remember walking in and Stephen showed me a few things, where the press room was, where you got your meal tickets, all these different things. And he was like, just go for a wander around. And I was like, oh, no, it's fine. Like, we can go together. And he's like, no. This is something you need to take in and just enjoy it. And I was like, okay. I didn't really know why he was sending me off. So I walked out of the media room, started strolling down along the side of some of the courts, and Djokovic was just sitting on a bench literally the distance between me and that camera, just like typing on his phone. He kind of looked up, gave me a nod, and I was like, this is Djokovic. kept walking on a little bit further. Ash Barty was walking along with one of her coaches. I saw Federer off in the distance, just going along the hill, just kind of having like a little moment to himself. And it was just all these names. They were all just like milling around, like totally normal people. And because there was no fans per se there, apart from me, like with my jaw on the floor, it was just like a really calming, bizarre experience.
1: A dream sequence.
7: It did really feel like that. And as well, because the security at Wimbledon is all army people or navy people and just general military. So again, they're all just strolling around in their full dress gear. And as an Irish person, it's not something you're really used to seeing all that often. So it was this like very bizarre juxtaposition of all these military folk, all these really famous, well-known tennis players just chilling, doing their own thing, getting used to the grounds, the vibes, whatever, soaking in the atmosphere. And me, who'd been holed up in the west coast of Ireland for the guts of a year working through a computer. It was just, I think the added dimension of not being out in the world and even just arriving into London at the time, it was so much more open and so much more normalized or back to normal than Ireland was at the time. It's just a very, very bizarre experience. And I know it's not one that many people would get the opportunity to have, but if you do ever have the opportunity to go to Wimbledon, make sure you go in there the day before it starts as a journalist, because it's well worth it.
1: The party kind of starts that weekend. I know people who've gone along and done the queue for tickets and said that, because for the queue, if you're trying to get, if you don't get it on the ballot, you get your place in the queue for the Monday session and you can go to either the all courts or queue up for centre court tickets. But they said it's like a tent. It's basically like the oldest festival you've ever been to, where it's a load of middle-aged people in tents having the absolute crack waiting for tickets on the Sunday night. Apparently it is really, really good fun. But, yeah, it is mad. You're like, you're walking among the giants and they're just, it must feel so eerily quiet.
7: That's the thing, it does. But also, Wimbledon is a sort of place where it doesn't feel all that raucous, even when it's absolutely full of people. I'd say the only time I saw it in the 2 weeks I was there properly raucous was for one of Andy Murray's night matches. I can't remember who he was playing against. But I had to leave because I had to do another event. And I was maybe like a kilometre away and you could still hear the crowd just because they loved Andy Murray so much. That was also the year that Raducanu broke through, and I was on the court when she had that panic attack and had to withdraw. And again, just totally bizarre atmosphere around the whole thing. But it's never necessarily something that I was like, I have to go to Wimbledon, but having done it, I would love to go back just as a fan and just enjoy it from that side of things.
3: Yeah,
7: I've entered the draw every year since, but I haven't had any luck. So
3: right,
1: was it a fairly rain delay free year?
7: No, they actually had to, it rained so much the first week that they were going to have an extra rest day, and then they had to get rid of that because there were so many games that were postponed. So it was quite a wet year. In the first week, the second week was fine, but it was like London rain where it would absolutely lash for 2 hours and then it was blue skies and like 25 degrees.
1: Is that tricky? Are you waiting around then for a long time until you get a call from the stewards, or are you able to just go to the
7: It's not too bad because it was the first week. There was so much happening. It was fine. And also I was running around quite a lot doing different things. So, you know, whenever those rain delays were happening, I was going into the ESPN section and interviewing like James Blake, McEnroe, all those sort of lads to get what their general thoughts were on the matches that were coming up later in the day.
3: We will move on to your favourite sport. Rugby Union, Ireland versus the All Blacks, November 2021.
7: Yeah, so that was the first time I ever did an Ireland game for work. And I also think, yeah, definitely the first time I ever did an Ireland game for work. It was my first time seeing the Haka in person. And was it my first time in the view? No, I had gone, seen some Autumn Internationals before, but it was kind of like against Fiji or Tonga, one of the smaller nations rather than the All Blacks. And I just remember the Haka started the crowd totally drowned it out with the Fields of Athenry. I think the haka started and then the lads took a step forward and all of a sudden Fields of Athenry erupted and it was brilliant. And there was a big thing in the week leading up to that about James Lowe and him coming up against the All Blacks. And he'd done quite a lot of media and talking about how he'd grown up wanting to be an All Black, but didn't happen. And that's like most kids, I think, if you're into rugby, either way, probably do dream no matter where in the world you're from. And then he got that opening try in the corner, as we have become so accustomed to seeing him doing over the years. And it was a weird game because it was really tight for a lot of it, but it felt like it shouldn't have been because it felt like Ireland were on top. And then it went in at halftime and New Zealand were winning and it ended up being Carberry got 3 penalties, I want to say, at the end. And that was the thing that kind of put a bit of a gloss on the scoreline. But I remember there's maybe about 2 minutes left to go, 2 or 3 minutes, and Luke Pearce awarded Ireland a penalty. And James Lowe just dropped to his knees. And like the roar out of him was something mad. Like, so you know where the press seats are in the Viva? They're fairly high up. You're not exactly close to the pitch or anything.
3: Great for rugby, though.
7: Yeah, very good for rugby. Oh, yeah. But he clearly knew in that moment that, you know, they'd done it again. And it was still at that stage where we had beaten them a couple of times, but we still had that gloss of this is a team that has caused us so much heartache over the years and continues to cause us so much heartache.
3: That's the thing. And also, it was, you talk about the COVID thing, probably felt like a long way to get them.
7: It was the first full crowd, I think, in the Aviva for over like 20 months or something as well.
3: That's it. Probably since the 2020... Six Nations, which obviously comes on the back of the hammering they take in Tokyo at the hands of New Zealand in that previous World Cup. Yeah. This is the first chance to play the All Blacks since then and end up beating them. It's weird. I think there's a lot of brain fog that goes with that particular period of sport. I don't remember much about the game. I just remember kind of them getting over the line of that.
7: Yeah, I had to reread my match report last night that I did just to kind of remind myself of some of the finer details from it, because as you say, I could hit the high points, but I was like, I remember the James Lowe try, I remember the Carberry penalties, who got the stuff in between, what happened. Lowe had a really good tackle on the line for against Aoki, I think it was, as well, to basically save Ireland from conceding a try. But yeah, I remember it was a really beautiful evening as well. The sun was setting. Just one of those great evenings to watch a bit of sport. And I mean, it's always a pleasure the first time you see something like the haka in person. It's hard to forget.
1: It must be an exciting time, sorry, just because like Farrell had really started to come into his own. We were seeing Cat like that
7: end. Had like 7 or 8 wins in a row at that stage or something.
1: Ireland had.
7: Yeah.
1: And 21 was the year they beat England and it was the first time they were really starting to click. But when you're in a press box and you see that, like obviously the 2022 Six Nations was so close between Ireland and France, you have 2023 and let's not go with how that ended, but when you're at the very start of something and you're reporting on it and you can see, oh, this feels like a seismic moment, when you're reporting on that, that must be really, really exciting.
7: Yeah, I don't know, did I get that fully at the time, because it did feel so far out from the thing that really mattered, which was the World Cup, and that was, everyone was still talking about it at that stage, because this is what we do to ourselves to properly torture everyone in the 4-year cycles. So there was definitely the glimmer of something and the feeling of hope, but I don't know at that stage had it properly settled in that, you know, this is going to be a team that goes on to do something special.
3: We should talk about your last two events, because these I'm really looking forward to hearing your perspective on. Spoiler alert, there is going to be Australia here in just a moment, but I'm also interested in Euro 2022. This, it's a hugely positive moment for England as an entity, but for a sport, it's also a hugely positive moment. So if you can have that cognitive distance between being happy for England and being happy for the sport, I'm sure it's something that sticks in the memory. It's a 2022 European Cup final. Euros final.
7: This is... The weird thing was, so I had spent the summer covering the Euros, not specifically England, but I had ended up doing quite a few of their games. And as an Irish person, it's generally not our inclination to like and support an English team, but I actually really did like this English team. I liked a lot of the characters in it. we did the media day with them at St. George's Park before it all kicked off, and we got to chat to basically every single player in the squad, and just a very likeable team of players, which you don't often get with English teams. And going into it, there was such a buzz and excitement at the fact that the country was hosting it. And, you know, it was competing with Wimbledon at the time, so a lot of places were kind of showing both games. But you could see as the English team, as their success was kind of building and building, you could see the interest growing and growing and growing. And I think it was a bit like you were saying about the Ireland stuff, and kind of like standing on the precipice of something. That really did feel like standing on the precipice of just something clicking or something breaking in the English psyche and the English population psyche when it comes to women's sport, and particularly women's football. And it was nice as well because it had all the feels of any other big European tournament. You know, I remember going to Sheffield and doing the Orange Walk with the Netherlands fans. I mean, they're just brilliant. You saw them when they were in Dublin, and you know, they have the bus and everyone's dancing behind it, and like you've no idea what the lyrics to the songs are, but it's a lot of fun. Do it the Swedish fans as well. They used to like gather in these massive fan zones and just have an absolutely raucous party. And it was the first time that I suppose I even was exposed to thousands and thousands and thousands of people traveling, getting excited, having those big build-up moments. Some really good football as well in between it all culminating in Wembley and that final. And it was such a tight game. I admittedly did want Germany to win at the time, but I wasn't mad about England winning.
3: Sure.
7: And I remember that Ella Toon goal going in and the whole place absolutely erupting, the silence when Lena McGull scored, and then that Chloe Kelly moment. I mean, it was just brilliant. At that stage, I'd made friends with a lot of the English press pack, so I was kind of surrounded by them, and they were just in tears. They were jumping up and down. You know, that iconic moment of

0: known. They don't go on about that.
1: Yeah. I was just trying to do the maths in my head. I was like, 50, 60 years? It was something that everyone could jump on, even if you were the most, you know, unlikely person to watch women's football. The fact that England had won a football trophy, that was enough for a lot of people to get on board. And the atmosphere, it was just, yeah, it was just a really nice moment of celebration and a feeling of things are actually trending in the right direction. Because sometimes it can be hard to feel that if you're not involved in those bigger occasions.
2: It's interesting, like I know people who've got 110 tattoos on their arm, like to mark that goal that Chloe Kelly scored. It does feel like I'm interested in what your perception of everything in the stadium is at that moment. Like being in the stadium for like a massive moment in men's sport where you have this like roar where the whole place is like heaving. I presume it's like that, but it's one of the first times that in women's football you experience that and you're like, wow, okay, that guttural roar around the stadium with everybody in unison can actually exist in this world.
1: Yeah, I'd say it's more of a guttural scream than a roar just because of there tends to be a higher population of younger girls in those games. But like the screaming was out of this world. Like proper, I need to sit here and put my fingers in my ears because it's so loud. And it was just, it was like, because it had been going on for so long at that stage and there was so much tension in the place. You know when like things are really tense and it gets really quiet and you're not expecting the big moment, that when it actually came and everyone just like jumped up in unison, even if you weren't supporting either team, it was a moment you couldn't help but like kind of get to your feet and be like, oh my God, what just happened? It was just brilliant. And, you know, my boyfriend, I got him a ticket for it and he just went by himself. But he ended up sitting beside a load of other people who were just not supporting either team, just there because they got tickets to the final in the vague hope that their side would be there. And he said the atmosphere and the actual crowd itself was the exact same, that, you know, everyone was just on their feet, roaring, shouting. He doesn't even really particularly like football. He's more of a GAA man. And even he was like in that Chloe Kelly moment, totally wrapped up in it. And I think that's just the magic of sport. You know, once you get those iconic moments that, you know, are going to be in the history books, you can't help but enjoy it.
2: Speaking of, you're taking us to Australia for your final moment.
1: What a surprise. I know. I was like, can I really put this one in? Because I feel that I've talked about it so much already. But that entire day just will live long in my memory as one of my favorite ever days in life, never mind in work.
2: This is the opener.
1: Yeah, the opening game. I think there was a general emotion of the fact we were there in the first place, and it's something that I'd been reporting on for so long and following the team for so long, and we're not particularly used to all that much success in Irish football in general. So even before I had the opportunity to watch the women's team on TV as regularly as we can now, I was watching the men's team. So you always had that affiliation. Like in my head, I don't really separate the two all that much when it comes to success or disappointments. In mine, it's just that Ireland is there, and when Ireland is successful, I'm happy, and when Ireland does bad, I am sad. And it had been so long since I'd seen even the men achieve something that to be there on the ground, had spent the day interviewing a lot of Irish people who had moved over to Australia maybe years ago, who had family members who were coming over and they hadn't seen them since before COVID, or they hadn't been home because of COVID, interviewing like even just young Australian fans who were getting so caught up in the fact that they were like, what's going on? Like, why so many Irish people here? Did they all fly over? And you're like, no, we just kind of generally take over your country anyways, as it is. And doing reports with you guys, like I remember being on air and starting to hear the strings of them practicing around Navian in the stadium behind me and just getting a wave of emotion hearing that. And to be fair, this setup outside the stadium was really, really good. It's just like basically there's a massive park to the side, there's a train station entrance, and then there's just like a lot of free space so you can kind of rove around, and they had set up a lot of different stations where people could do things, you know, face painting. There was loads of bands playing drums and different things. There was these big poles that would like shoot fire into the air every so often, but kind of irregularly, so you're almost, and they looked totally

0: innocuous. So there were so many people walking by them who would just suddenly get like a massive fright whenever they would go off. Interviewing the Irish fans that were coming into the stadium. And I think what I found as well was people, it frustrates me sometimes because people will look at women's football and they'll think, kids, children, it's a family day out. Whereas I was interviewing people who were coming in who were probably around my age or maybe a little bit older, had spent the day having a couple of pints, singing songs, doing all the stuff that you would normally do as someone that age going to a match. And it was nice to have that atmosphere around a game and for it not to be constantly talking about people about how it's a family fun day out.
1: Inspiring the next generation or whatever, yeah, which is obviously important.
0: It is important, but also it's important to be in your like 20s, 30s, right, 40s and be able to enjoy these things. Did meet a guy who you had made famous in Tokyo who refused to talk to me because of...
1: I do apologize to that guy.
0: Wow. His friends were like pushing him in front of me. They were like, go on, we had such fun the last time. And he was like, no, it's not.
2: Maybe
0: not,
2: you did. Yeah.
0: Not happening.
2: Yeah, yeah.
0: And then being in the stadium, hearing Aron Navian properly, our national anthem was louder than the Australians' national anthem. The chanting, the cheering, it was just constant for the entire game. And I'd heard few atmospheres like that before at women's football, where it was just so jovial until the point where it wasn't anymore for the Irish fans. But it was just incredible, and it didn't feel like you were a million miles from home. It felt like you could have been in Dublin or Cork or anywhere else in the country. And it just, it was probably a day where I felt an immense sense of pride for the entirety of the day, both in Ireland, in the team, in myself, in like the fans who had travelled all that way, or the fans who'd come from all the various different cities around Australia to celebrate. And it just felt like a really big moment to be a part of. I will say, like, I did go back and forth about putting the Kenny McCabe goal in as well, because that was also a moment. But I think that entire day was just such a big day for me personally that it had to make the list.
1: You've spoken about this as well in the past with us, but that moment of getting to witness the first bunch of people across the line as a journalist, which was your capacity in this regard, but it goes for a lot of the fans in the stadium there to actually be able to see a group of people do this for the first time, is, I guess it's one of those that you're lucky to be in that generation, whereas a lot of us who love sport have missed the first moment for a lot of other teams, a lot of national teams, a lot of smaller teams and that as well, who've done that thing for the very first time. It's an incredibly special thing to be there for.
2: Particularly that, like, it's BC and AD, right? It's literally that big. You're just on the cut. And like, I'd be curious to know, obviously you were in an Ireland-centric space, but it felt like there was just buy-in across the board at that World Cup, and it was just, there was such a good feeling around it, and everybody was fully in and buying stock in it.
0: I wouldn't say there was a good feeling through all of it.
2: Not through all of it. No. Not from a, yeah, and did anything happen in the final that kind of marred it? But just the buy-in from, like, it looked like, I know there was talk about it, and there was, like, we forget about the rights and the TV rights kind of stuff that was very late in the day in terms of BBC and ITV finally signed on, but it was like at the 11th hour, right? But was there just this atmosphere of, this is such a big deal? It really felt like it was a big deal here.
0: I suppose I was looking at it so much through the lens of Ireland at the time. And like, I don't know, I kind of heard mixed reports about how people felt about it here and how much of it made an impact here. And I think maybe if we scored a goal or two more, it probably would have seeped into the public consciousness a bit more. But it's kind of like, as you were saying, Owen, that thing of, you are so fortunate, and it is just pure luck that you get to come into a generation where there is still something to be the first. And to be, it, I always, whenever I was there and I think about in, you know, hopefully my nine lives still exist at this stage, but, you know, 60, 70 years time, and I'm talking about big moments in my life or big moments that I did in my career, I knew going into that, that was always going to be one of them, because chances are I will never have another first like that again. Like, we'll get to if we get to the Euros next summer, it'll be the first time we did that. But that's never going to be a first World Cup. It's never going to be a first World Cup goal just because of the higher category of competition that we would probably put that into. I mean, if we go win a World Cup or a Euros, potentially, but I don't know how likely that is to happen. I can dream and hope, I suppose. But yeah, it was sensational, and I will always feel very fortunate and very grateful as well that I was given the privilege to be there and to call it my job to be there. And the thing I always hope as well is that I conveyed what it felt like to be on the ground in Australia for everyone who wasn't able to be there, because that's what I was there to do. And I just always hoped that people felt like it was a good job.
1: Absolutely. And there's more of that great stuff coming into the indefinite future as well. Kathleen McNamee, who you've been listening to for the last little while, and you had to be there. She's going nowhere, really, but she is going somewhere.
0: I'm literally going to be on air tomorrow morning.
1: But she, as far as I'm concerned, and as far as this team is concerned, she is. It's a huge change for us to lose Kathleen McNamee. is a huge blow.
2: You're not going to acknowledge her anymore.
1: No, absolutely not. We're not going to be speaking. But yeah. I should say, on an honest note, Kathleen has been an absolutely unbelievable asset in this team. I had no idea just how brilliant the work she was doing behind the scenes was until I came back to Off the Ball. All we see is superficial stuff. It's like, oh, brilliant presenter, brilliant in front of the camera down in Australia. But actually what Kathleen has done on top of that behind the scenes, in terms of the way she challenges us, in terms of the way she literally sets up the show quite often for us, and is just an unbelievable contributor to our team, is something that we are going to lose and we are going to miss quite desperately. But as I say, she's going to be on Koi Geek Pod. She's going to be on a lot of other Off the Ball products over the course of the next little while, and all of the Ireland games. I trust they're not taking that off of you.
0: No, that was written into my contract before I started.
1: I think Cameron has a small token of our appreciation to present to you as well this morning. It's a white envelope, not a brown envelope this morning. I was saying we should just give a big wad of cash to Kathleen. I think Jojo and Emma out there would echo all of the positive sentiments about you as well, Kathleen. So we are losing a great one from Off the Ball Breakfast, but our loss is Off the Ball's commercial department's gain.
2: I don't think Jared could have handled the emotion, which is why you dipped out.
0: That's why he ran away.
1: That is this week's You Had to Be There. Kathleen, thank you.
0: Thank you.
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1: Welcome back to Off the Ball. It's Owen and Nathan here in studio. The eve of the 2025 Ryder Cup, Nathan. Is this like a Christmas Eve for you?
2: Yeah, we get it twice a year though when it comes to golf on Ryder Cup years, because you have the night before the Masters, which is the most wonderful time of the year, and then the night before the Ryder Cup where you're just glad in a way that the talk is over.
1: You don't have a wedding anniversary around the around the Ryder Cup though.
2: No. No, that's true. So I'm free to do as I please across the weekend here. And what I will please to do is sit and watch an excessive amount of golf.
1: What we wanted to do in this slot is to kind of tell the story post Medina until now. Medina 2012, the last time Europe won in the United States, the last time there was an away win of any sort in the Ryder Cup. And that's not really just the hook for it. The hook is that things have got very, very interesting on a multitude of different levels down through the years. I definitely feel that since the last Ryder Cup, things have ratcheted up in terms of tension. It was certainly a very dramatic Ryder Cup 2 years ago. But the drama, really, if you go cup by cup, is off the scale. If we start back in 2014 and we go cup by cup here, where do you want to take us?
2: Well, 2014 is maybe the most important Ryder Cup of modern times, because the two captaincies would shape what was to come for several Ryder Cups for particularly Europe, but also the United States. So it's Paul McGinley going up against Tom Watson. Now, it's worth remembering that Paul McGinley almost missed out on this captaincy. So the expectation leaving Medina in 2012 was that McGinley was next up. It would be an Irishman. Darren Clarke was the other possible option, but McGinley, the clear front runner, Ryder Cup legend, someone very well respected at European Tour level, at committee level. And most importantly, Clarke had made it clear the year before, when he'd won the Open Championship, that maybe he could still be a player in 2014, and that he was happy to step aside and let McGinley have a clear run at it. But post Medina, Clarke does a U-turn. He wants the job and quickly starts to get a little bit of support. Lee Westwood comes out and says Darren Clarke would be the perfect man for this. And then suddenly, out of nothing really, America decide to announce Tom Watson as their captain. Now, when Tom Watson is announced as their captain, he's 63 years of age. He's 65 come 2014. He is comfortably the oldest ever US Ryder Cup captain. He is the last US captain to win on European soil at the Belfry back in 1993, so 20 years previous. But it's still a huge shock that they've given him the job. And it does seem a lot of it is down to the fact that he won 5 Open Championships and has this love affair with Scotland, that 4 years earlier he'd gone so close at Turnberry. Why not go for such a beloved figure? And that also then created a problem for Paul McGinley, because 4 years earlier he'd gone so close at Turnberry. Why not go for such a beloved figure? And that also then created a problem for Paul McGinley, because Tom Watson is one of the greatest golfers of all time. He is one of the most high-profile golfers of all time. And McGinley simply didn't have that sort of profile in America. So people started to ask the question, well, do we need a figure who can match a Tom Watson, or who can certainly hold their own with a Tom Watson? Now, as this is happening, Clarke changes his mind again and says, actually, I'm out. And there you think Clarke and McGinley go way back to their amateur golf days. It's a done deal. But instead of throwing his weight behind McGinley,

0: Clark throws out the suggestion that maybe Colin Montgomery will be the man to lead Europe right. again. So you'll remember that Monty was the captain at Celtic Manor in 2010. And in hindsight, maybe it would have made more sense if they'd waited the 4 years and given it to Monty. But one thing Europe want to do, in contrast to what the Americans did then, they like to have younger captains post Nick Faldo, somebody who still had a bit of a connection with the tour, who was either still playing on tour or wasn't long off the tour, so knew all of the younger players coming through. And obviously, it's in Scotland. Monty starts to gain a bit of momentum. McGinley's captaincy is under real threat at one stage, until a pivotal moment when Rory McIlroy intervenes and puts out a tweet that says the Ryder Cup captaincy should be a one-time thing. And such is the power of Rory McIlroy, even back then in early 2013, that sways it in McGinley's favour. And what a decision it was, because McGinley's meticulous approach across the tactics, the analytics, preparation, what the player experience should be, that has essentially become the template for everything that Europe have done since. And you can really see it in effect once again this week. And McGinley is there this week as a strategic advisor to Luke Donald. And there's so many incredible examples of what McGinley did that week that just is so different to what went before. You go back to 2008 and Nick Faldo as captain, and he has only one vice captain, and his attitude is, I was a great player, you're all great players, you should all be just able to rock up and win. And that was the attitude of a lot of captains. You pick your best 12 players and you sort of let them at it. McGinley, I think, probably feeling that he didn't have the profile of a Tom Watson and he didn't have major championships in his back pocket, thought, I'm going to have to go another way about this to ensure I have the respect of everybody in the team room. And because of that, worked harder, thought more than anybody else. One of the best examples around Victor Dubuisson. Do you remember Victor Dubuisson?
1: I remember him as a player, right? Yes. But I don't remember this off-course aspect.
0: So Victor Dubuisson, it was clear fairly early in 2014 that this young French golfer was going to be on the team. He'd been having a very good season, and not a lot was known of Victor Dubuisson. He didn't hang around with too many of the other players. There was rumours of a deep, dark past that nobody wanted to delve too much into. He was certainly estranged from his father, had a wonderful golf game, but wasn't your typical golfer. But it was clear he was going to be part of his team, and he needed to figure out a way to integrate him. So McGinley spent months and months working on this. He went over to France. He spent time with Dubuisson, with his family, discovered what he liked, what he was into. One of the things he was into was Formula One, obsessed with Formula One. Paul McGinley's good friends with Eddie Jordan. Rings Eddie Jordan, calls in a favour, brings Victor Dubuisson to the Monaco Grand Prix on Eddie Jordan's yacht. They sit there all day, and Victor Dubuisson is chewing the ear off Eddie Jordan with basically every stat he knows of Jordan F1. Absolutely obsessed with it. And Dubuisson's just a totally different figure, just completely, completely at ease in these surroundings. When it comes to the week of the tournament, he allows him to bring three of his friends into the team hotel to stay with him. Again, just so he was that bit more comfortable. But also what he did was he set him up with a partner on the course in Graeme McDowell. So this is done all of the time now, but at the time it was sort of not allowed when McGinley had the idea of, I want to start pairing players together earlier in the year. So what used to happen was the captain might play with some of the players in tournaments. So if they're rocking up at the Scottish Open or the Irish Open earlier in the year, the captain might play with some of the guys who'd be on the team so they could spend a bit of time. What McGinley wanted to do was start having an input into the pairings. The European Tour said, well, you can't do that. Managed to convince him to do it. And he started pairing Graeme McDowell, very experienced, very talkative, very confident kind of guy, with Victor Dubuisson, paired them together at several tournaments, sort of told McDowell what he wanted, to take him under his wing, all of that good stuff. And then, when it came to the week of the tournament, Dubuisson had a friend there already. But not only that, he basically told McDowell, you're only going to play with Dubuisson. Now remember, McDowell is major winner at this stage. He had won the crucial point 4 years earlier at Celtic Manor, and would have expected to have played five sessions, certainly four sessions that week. He says, you're going to play three sessions, you're going to play the two foursomes with Victor Dubuisson, and you're going to play the singles. And essentially, as your reward for doing this, for you being fresh and you just sticking with Dubuisson, you're going to go out first in the singles on Sunday. And McDowell's response, as he said at the time, was, well, no, because Rory's going to go out first on the Sunday. McGinley, I'd already spoke to Rory. Rory's perfectly fine with the plan. you're going out first. So you are going to lead us off. And he goes out and he plays Jordan Spieth and he leads Europe brilliantly. Him and Dubuisson click perfectly. And
1: Dubuisson's last out in the singles.
0: Dubuisson last out to hide him, essentially. That on the assumption that it would be done by then and he wouldn't have to deal with the pressure. And everything about the Ryder Cup is the winner takes the spoils more than maybe any other sporting event. I don't know if McGinley ever really gets to tell that story if Europe don't win. In fact, the question is probably, why did you only play Graeme McDowell in two sessions before the singles? Why did you put Graeme McDowell out first in the singles and not Rory McIlroy? But I think it just shows the level of detail and preparation that he went to. He did something similar with Lee Westwood and Jamie Donaldson. He had Alex Ferguson in on the Tuesday night for this famous speech to the players. But the way McGinley tells it, it wasn't just a Alex Ferguson come in and tell your life story. He had a specific team that he wanted Ferguson to speak on, which was how you deal with home advantage, not being the underdog, but actually how Manchester United dealt with the pressure of playing at Old Trafford and every single person who's there expecting them to win all of the time, because Europe as the home team were expected to win, and that seemed to have a massive impact. You'll have seen this week there's a huge amount of imagery inside the European locker room, and they've got a big focus this week on the four times they've won away from home. I think McGinley sort of brought that imagery in. The most famous one was sort of the rock in the raging sea, and that this was on Sunday afternoon when the American comeback is arriving. This is what we are the rock. And you can laugh at it, or you can think, actually, these are guys who are very, very focused on their own game, that somehow when they walk into this locker room, they do think about something bigger. And McGinley was such a key part of that. And that template continues all the way through to this present day. And then you have Tom Watson.
1: Tom Watson on the other side of this. Tom Watson and his good buddy Phil Mickelson, which we all remember. The things that I actually don't really remember from this is what led up to the press conference that we all remember. Like, it's, you kind of watch this from a very European-centric standpoint. And also, it was a long time ago at this stage.
0: So, I was there that week, and the week was sort of uneventful. Stories have come out since about some of the things that Watson did in advance, and you could say, you know, at best he was old school, at worst he was sort of ill-prepared. But there was no great sense of that on the week of the tournament. The feeling was this is a man beloved in Scotland, who people worshipped, a true legend of the game, with a really talented team alongside him. In fact, the main talking point of the first week pre-tournament was on the European side, where Rory McIlroy and Graeme McDowell had a bit of a legal issue. You might remember this around their agents, and McDowell was taking a case, or McIlroy was taking a case against McDowell. We learned it from Phil Mickelson. This was on the Wednesday of the week of 2014, talking about the team spirit that the US had in comparison to the Europeans.
2: Not only are we able to play together, we also don't litigate against each other. And that's a real plus, I feel, heading into to this week.
1: So, fitting that it is Phil who's making the choice before the week begins.
0: Yes, because obviously Phil becomes the story and one of the most remarkable press conferences of all time, and sat in that room. It was one of those where even the journalists were looking at each other as Mickelson spoke, going, is he doing what we think he's doing? Is he actually throwing Tom Watson under the bus? Let's hear what Mickelson had to say, and then I'll sort of explain what happened that caused the outburst, if that's what you want to refer to it as, from Mickelson on that Sunday evening.
2: There were two things that allow us to play our best, I think, that Paul Azinger did. One was he got everybody invested in the process. He got everybody invested in who they were going to play with, who the picks were going to be, who was going to be in their pod, when they would play, and they had a great leader for each pod. In my case, we had Ray Floyd, and we hung out together, and we were all invested in each other's play. He had a great game plan for us. I'm just looking back at what gave us the most success. Because we use that same process in the President's Cup and we do really well. And unfortunately, we have strayed from a winning formula in 08 for the last three Ryder Cups, and we need to consider maybe getting back to that formula that helped us play our best. Nobody here was in any decision.
3: I had a different philosophy as far as being a captain of this team. You know, it takes 12 players to win. It's not pods, it's 12 players. And I based my decisions on, yes, I did talk to the players, but my vice captains are very instrumental in making decisions whom to pair with. Yes, I did mix to Max a little bit from there, but again, you have to go with the evolution of the playing of the match to see who's playing the best and who to play with whom, and that's what I did.
1: I mean, was his behavior and his actions as a captain that noticeably off? I know it's such a sort of nebulous thing sometimes, and you do kind of have to take the word of the players, but like, did we come away from 2014 and just say, well, this is everything that Phil Mickelson has said, therefore it is gospel on Tom Watson?
0: Now, as time has gone on, more stories have come out, and it was clear even during the week that he had made big, big mistakes. So Watson, as you heard there, was clearly reliant on, we've 12 very good golfers, we don't need to overthink this, I can pair any of you together, essentially, and you just go, and you're the better golfers, and prove it. And when asked ahead of time, you know, had he planned out every session, it was, no, we'll start, we've got our first session, we'll see how everyone's playing, and he's going to rely on his sort of gut feeling throughout the week. So, first day, Jordan Spieth, boy wonder, you know, on the cusp of dominating for the next 12 months, is paired with Patrick Reed, who is this sensational match play player. Two young guys, they come out against Ian Poulter and Stephen Gallagher and demolish them. So, going on what he had said, you would assume these are the guy who are going to lead you into the afternoon. As they come off course, Watson's like, no, we're going to rest you. To which both of them are, and particularly I think Patrick Reed, unsurprisingly, is, what the hell? And everybody is a little bit, what the hell? And they had won that opening session as well, so they were in form. So then Phil Mickelson is playing alongside Keegan Bradley. They'd had a brilliant Ryder Cup before that. They got on well personally. They set out day two completely. Now, Mickelson, I think, had some arthritis issues at the time and maybe needed to sit out one of the sessions, but they're not seen at all on day two, which Mickelson obviously took massive umbrage. So there didn't seem to be any consistency in terms of his selection at all. And that even goes back to one of the great stories that came out afterwards into how he picked his team. So when he was picking his wild cards, he selected Webb Simpson as one of his picks. And Webb Simpson famously in 2014 stood up in the first tee. He was in the first match on the Friday morning and basically hit his drive 180 yards straight up in the air. Such were his nerves. And Bubba Watson had to turn around to Justin Rose and say, don't you laugh at him. Like that was the nerves that we're facing and the nerves to face all of these players. But, so, Webb Simpson's announced as one of his wild cards. However, Tom Watson had rang around some members of the team before, the day before, and said, Bill Haas is going to be one of my wild cards. And they're a bit confused when Webb Simpson's name comes up. And it turns out Webb Simpson basically sent him a begging text saying, I really want to be on this team. I'm desperate. It's my life ambition to be on this team. Whatever it takes, please consider me. And he sort of took that in the morning and read it and went, all right, that guy's desperate there. I'll give him a go. Despite having already told people that he was going to bring Bill Haas. So there was a little bit of a wild sense. And the one thing that I've certainly changed my mind on a little bit in the room, as I say, everybody's mouth had dropped. And while it is right to feel, should you speak of such a legend of the game like that, it's not golfing etiquette. It's certainly not how Ryder Cup press conferences have had ever gone before. I would have looked wrongly, I think, at Tom Watson as this sort of soft, elderly man. And maybe that's the first time I ever went to a major was 2009 in Turnberry when Stuart Sink beat him as a 59-year-old and everyone was just so heartbroken. The more I've heard about Tom Watson was well able for Phil Mickelson, an incredibly steely character and more than capable of fighting his own battles.
1: For sure. It's a beautiful bust up between fellow Americans. Do you want to move on to 2016 as your last piece of audio from 14 to play?
0: So, no, I think we can move on to 2016, which Darren Clark gets his chance. So Darren Clark is the captain for Europe. Davis Love is the captain once again for the USA. So he was the captain in Medina, and maybe they looked at it and thought, well, that was a bit of a miracle and he didn't do much wrong. USA had sort of responded to the catastrophe that was 2014. They set up a task force of former players and captains, and they selected Davis Love. They increased the number of wild cards. They decided to leave it later to pick their team. So I think they ended up picking the last wild card the week before the Ryder Cup. And whether that made a difference or whether it just gave a sense that they were taking this seriously, they were by far and away the stronger team. Like, Europe had six rookies in the team. USA had two. One of them was Brooks Koepka. But if we're trying to, again, find reasons as to why these things happen on the golf course, as I say, you don't have to look too far. America just had one of their best ever teams. Let's talk about Pete Willis. Remember the good old days of Pete Willis? Ah, this is one of the great, great Ryder Cup stories.
1: I did once, I think after he released this letter, I think I DM'd PJ Willis. As I, for some reason, have remembered him as. And
0: that's journalism.
1: He politely declined the opportunity to come on Off the Ball to talk about it. He did reply, and he was like, I think I'd be throwing petrol on the flames, rather, if I were to appear on your show. So it's a polite no. Why was he in the headlines at that time?
0: So he's Danny Willis' brother. Danny Willis was the Masters champion. He was going to be an automatic selection on the European team. But Pete wrote a blog for an American website and wrote one the week of the Ryder Cup. I might, I might read a good chunk of this.
1: Ew,
0: it's so amazing. Good. For the Americans to stand a chance of winning, they need their baying mob of imbeciles to caress their egos every step of the way. Like one of those brainless bastards from your childhood, the one that pulled your shorts down during the school's Christmas assembly. They only have the courage to keg you if they're backed up by a giggling group of retrobates. Team Europe needs to shut those groupies up. That's the first paragraph. Paragraph two, they need to silence the pudgy basement-dwelling irritants stuffed on cookie dough and pissy beer, pausing between mouthfuls of hot dogs so they can scream Baba Booey until their jelly faces turn red. They need to stun the angry, unwashed, Make America Great Again swarm, desperately gripping their concealed carry compensators and belting out a mini-erection-inducing mashed potato, hoping to impress their cousin. And finally, they need to smash the obnoxious dawheads with their shiny teeth, Lego man hair, medicated ex-wives and resentful children. Squeeze into their cargo shorts and boating shoes. They'll bellow, get in the hole, while high-fiving all the other members of the Dentist Big Game Hunt Society.
1: And then he says, Team Europe, we need to silence these cretins quickly. Is this...
0: Now, when I read it out,
1: yeah,
0: maybe I'm wrong to say that Darren Clark overreacted. But here's what Darren Clark had to say when he found out about this blog.
4: Listen, I just was made aware of the article about an hour ago. I hadn't seen it. As soon as I did, I went out to find Danny. He was playing in the last group out there this morning. I spoke to Danny about it. I showed it to Danny. And he's bitterly disappointed in his brother's article. It is not what Danny thinks. It is not what I think. And it is not what Team Europe stands for. So Danny was unaware of it. And he fully intends to speak to his brother whenever he comes in and tell him, express his displeasure to his brother about it, because that is not what Team Europe stands for. So, you know, I was obviously very disappointed as well, because that's an outside person expressing their opinion, which is not representative of what our thoughts are.
1: Oh my God, that's so funny. That, like,
0: imagine you're Danny Willett just going about your day.
1: He would love
0: to play in the Ryder Cup for the first time. He's probably sniggering when Clark is telling him. Maybe Clark is sniggering as well, but both of them are like, all right, I'm going to have to answer for this. And why I talk about Clark maybe overreacting, Danny Willett was due to play on the first morning and he dropped him.
1: Oh, I forgot that.
0: So the official line was that maybe Willett had been affected by this as well. And when he went out for his final practice session, hadn't really performed, and they decided to make a late change. But he had been practicing with Lee Westwood, and Thomas Peters came in and partnered Westwood. The USA had a whitewash in that first session, beat them by 4-0. And then Willett comes in, has a really disappointing week. Thomas Peters goes on and ends up partnering McIlroy, and they have a brilliant week. But it's just one of the most bizarre storylines I think we probably ever had.
1: Yeah, it certainly is. By the way, PJ Willett is now a published author. His debut novel is called The Controlled, and it's available on all good book websites. That was a pretty average Europe team, wasn't it? when you look through it. Like, when you mentioned Thomas Peters there, it's like...
0: And Thomas Peters was the star. So, you know, Thomas Peters, we probably all were talking that week about how many majors is he going to win. After losing that opening match with Lee Westwood, he won 4 points after that. He won 3 points with McIlroy, and then he won his singles. But I think you look at that team that had Willett, obviously, who was in as the Masters champion, Chris Wood, Rafa Cabrera-Bale, Andy Sullivan...
1: Russell Knox.
0: I don't think Russell Knox made it in the end.
1: Did he not?
0: No, I don't think so. I think he was close, but I don't think he quite made it in the end.
1: You're dead right. Sorry, I'm looking at the world points list going into the record.
0: Yeah, he would have been very close at the time. Whereas the American team had Spieth, Dustin Johnson, Mickelson, Reed, Koepka, Zach Johnson. Like, it was a very solid, solid American team that they went up against. But yeah, it was probably a weak enough Europe team. The main memory in terms of the golf, and maybe... despite the fact it was quite one-sided and America were so dominant, it did give us one of, if not the greatest singles match we ever saw, which was Patrick Reed against Rory McIlroy, first out in the Sunday singles. USA are leading by 3, so it's not completely done and dusted. And there's this back and forth on the front nine where it's just getting rowdier and rowdier, and the quality of the golf is getting better and better. And then they get to the 8th hole, and... I think we can hear some of the commentary. Everyone will have seen it when Rory holds that monster putt on 8 and just lets out this guttural roar of, I can't hear you, I can't hear you. And then Reed follows him straight in afterwards. It's just, it's the Ryder Cup at its absolute best.
5: No, it's losing speed. This is just all about trying to get it up there in 2-putt. You know, Mickelson hold it from down at the bottom of the top level yesterday, but it's very unlikely. Just trying to get out with a 3.
6: And you wouldn't bet against Patrick Reed following him in.
1: Yeah, beautiful beef. Is that a sliding doors moment in that Ryder Cup? Because they win the next two matches in Henrik Stenson and the star of the weekend, Thomas Peters. You'd wonder then, like, it's cigarette paper between Justin Rose and Ricky Fowler. That goes to the 18th. Then Rafa Cabrera-Bale wins the 5th match. You'd wonder what that does to the rest of the field if Rory's won first up and all of a sudden Europe have taken forward the first 5 matches.
0: Well, we had an interesting question on the Rhine line today as to what is a one-sided victory look like. Is it on the scoreboard, or is it actually, if all the matches are tight, is it as one-sided as we sometimes believe? And I think actually what it is how long a period you get on the Sunday where it feels like it's in the balance. So even 2 years ago where it was incredibly one-sided, there was still sort of a 45-minute spell where you're looking going, geez, if the Americans win these 4 matches and they quickly turn the other 4, they could do it. But it lasted 40, 45 minutes, even less at Whistling Straits 2 years before that. Whereas sometimes you can get it where there's a 3-4 hour stretch where there's a lot of matches tied and it can swing. And that's what we want. Come Sunday, we want it to be tight. You'd love that Solheim Cup experience where it goes to the last putt on the last hole in the last match is the absolute dream scenario, but it's been a long time since we've had anything like that.
1: 2016 Hazeltine is kind of when Rory McIlroy goes from boy wonder to real leader in Team Europe. We're going to take a quick break and we'll run through the 3 most recent Ryder Cups, and McIlroy very much is the guy, is the man, is the captain of the course, you could say. And we'll be back in a few. You are welcome back. We are running through the most recent Ryder Cups. Nathan Murphy's encyclopedic brain is taking us year by year. We move on to 2018. So we've just gone from Hazeltine in 2016 and Rory McIlroy central once again in 18.
0: Yeah, and Rory, remember, going from a position where he didn't really have time for the Ryder Cup, it's an exhibition, to, as you say, becoming more and more of a leader, and we saw the emotion that was there in 2016.
1: You were at this one. This is Le Golf National.
0: This is Le Golf National, which was a perfect venue in terms of the setup for the golf course for a Ryder Cup, because it has these real steep banks alongside the fairways that created perfect galleries. It had brilliant finishing holes. Shame of the Ryder Cup is you don't always get the brilliant finishing holes been used often enough. And certainly the talk earlier in the week, and what was a relatively quiet Ryder Cup, was about Rory being the leader of this team. So he played with Torbjörn Olsen on the first morning, and they stunk the joint out. To the extent, I remember, we were asking whether Rory was playing so poorly that they'd have to give him the afternoon off. You just couldn't put him out again. They were beaten 4-2 by DJ and Ricky Fowler. And then they pair him up with Ian Poulter, who is the emotional heartbeat of that team.
1: It was Torbjørn Olsen's fault all along.
0: Exactly. So they lost 3-1 in the opening session. So America, on away soil, having not won since 1993, go and win the opening four balls. But then in the afternoon, Europe come out and it's a whitewash. Take the 4 points. McIlroy is back. And from there on, it was relatively straightforward. There were some great moments. The one that stands out was John Rahm beating Tiger Woods in the singles, and Rahm almost can't believe that he's even playing Tiger Woods in the singles, never mind going and beating Tiger Woods. And then the partnership between Tommy Fleetwood and Francesco Molinari.
1: Mollywood.
0: Ends up with 5 points. Francesco Molinari, Tommy Fleetwood, ends up losing a singles match, but they've gone 4 out of 4 before that. And that team is probably in contrast to what went wrong for the Americans, where they split up Jordan Spieth and Patrick Reed, who'd had this brilliant record at the previous two Ryder Cups. Furyk decides, Jim Furyk, who was the captain, he's going to put Spieth with his best mate, Justin Thomas. That works. They win 3 out of 4. But Reed ends up playing with Tiger Woods, and they lose both their matches. And Patrick Reed, of course, couldn't be quiet. Said, the issue is obviously with Jordan not wanting to play with me. I don't have any issues with Jordan. When it comes right down to it, I don't care if I like the person I'm paired with or if the person likes me, as long as it works and if it sets them up for team success. So Reed put it squarely at the door of Spieth that Spieth didn't want to play with him. And I think there was probably a strong element of truth in that.
1: Yeah. What are we hearing from with regards to Paris 2018?
0: There's nothing really to hear about from Paris in 2018. It was, even though I was there for the weekend, it was just the most brilliant setting. Stayed in Versailles for 5 or 6 days. Back there for the first time since we had our beautiful apartment in Euro 2016. It was a nice part of the world. Generally, when it comes to Europe, it's in a very nice part of the world. But it was a relatively straightforward win for Europe. Maybe not as straightforward as it was then for America in 2021.
1: Yeah, whistling straights. 19 points to 9. That's a battering.
0: An almighty battering. And this is the Ryder Cup that's delayed for a year because of COVID. There's no traveling supporters allowed. So while there is a scattering of Europeans who are living in America who are there, it's 99%. And it felt quite difficult for the Europeans who had traveled, for their family members as well. I think there was a few unsavory incidents, things been said to family members that certainly upset the Europeans. But this was a really, really, maybe one of the best American Ryder Cup teams that they've ever had. Patrick Harrington is the captain. And, you know, we've spoken to Harrington a lot about it, and he doesn't have regrets, and I don't think he allows himself to have regrets. The one thing I've always wondered was, did the template work for Harrington? So all those things that McGinley brought in that Luke Donald is still going with now. Harrington is his own man. He's not like anybody else in golf. And it did feel as though he was trying to fit into that template rather than just doing his own thing. There's that line in The West Wing where it's like, let Bartlett be Bartlett. It's like, let Harrington be Harrington. And I remember even listening to his opening speech at the opening ceremony, you're like, he's saying all the right things. It just feels like a Patrick Harrington speech will be a bit wilder, a bit crazier. Yeah, yeah. And it felt as though maybe he never fully put his stamp on it. And again, very difficult circumstances in the middle of COVID, going away and all the various different restrictions that were in there. His big players didn't perform. Rory McIlroy was beaten in all 3 matches before the singles. And maybe that's the one thing that people will remember, were the tears from Rory McIlroy. He goes out, wins his singles 3-2 against Xander Schauffele. And, well, as we can hear, was very emotional afterwards.
2: Incredibly proud to be a part of this team, to be a teammate of all these guys, the captain, the vice captains. We've had a great time. You know, it looks like it's not going to pan out the way we want on the golf course. You know, I've been extremely disappointed that I haven't contributed more for the team. I'm glad I got a point on the board today for them, but it's been a tough week. And the more and more I play in this event, I realize that it's the best event in golf, bar none. And I love being a part of it. I can't wait to be a part of many more. Yeah, it's the best.
1: I think after this Ryder Cup, we were having these existential questions about how will Europe ever manage to hold on to the coattails of the USA ever again. The collegiate system is too strong. But there's always a home Ryder Cup coming up in 2 years' time.
0: Oh, and I remember sitting here 2 years ago convinced that the USA were going to win, and maybe win convincingly, because not only their strength, but you were looking at a European team where there were question marks about, say, Ludvig Åberg hadn't even played a major. He was just out of college. Nikolai Højgaard, even Shane Lowry, Sepp Straka, Bob McIntyre, and, well, home advantage is absolutely everything. I have heard from several people that the USA were stricken with COVID throughout the week and didn't want to make it publicly, which maybe is to their credit that they didn't want to say it, but that there was a sort of illness hampering them. But Europe blitzed them right from the off. First time ever Europe won the first session 4-0. By Saturday afternoon, it was sorted dead. Europe are leading 9.5 to 2.5. There is a match left on course. And I think we're all worried that, like, Sunday is going to be just so flat, it's done. But the US rally on Saturday afternoon. And the last match is Rory and Matt Fitzpatrick up against Patrick Cantlay and Wyndham Clark. And Patrick Cantlay is a story throughout the week because he won't wear a hat. And it's not because his head is too big, as he claims. He won't wear a hat as a protest over the fact that the US don't get paid for playing in the Ryder Cup. And he was getting a lot of stick on the Saturday from the European crowd. There was everybody sort of waving their hat in the air for long periods of time. And it all then comes down to the 18th. He plays this brilliant golf on the Saturday afternoon. Birdies the last three holes, including this monster putt on 18. And then this Ryder Cup comes alive. He goes wild. His caddy, Joe LaCava, goes wild. He's throwing the hat around in front of the Europeans who are gathered around the back of the green, gets all up in Shane Lowry's face. Shane Lowry ain't having it. Shane Lowry's having a go at him, telling him, you're the caddy, you're the caddy. All the while, Rory McIlroy still has a putt that if he holds it, he manages to tie it. So all of this is going on, and it's all getting very tight and very tense. And it was a nice little sidebar, we thought. And I remember sitting at home and flicking through my phone about an hour later and watching this video and that had come up and going, that can't be real. That cannot be real. As a camera showed Rory McIlroy having to be held back by Shane Lowry and forced into his car outside the clubhouse as they're having a row with Bones McKay, who's Justin Thomas's caddy, that this had continued on for the next hour. Like, we've never seen Rory McIlroy, who always comes across as just very emotional, very passionate guy, but a very passive guy. And Shane Lowry's having to hold him back with Shane's wife standing next to them, sort of bundling him into the car. And just this totally, totally unprecedented situation where it's obviously kicked off plenty of times before at the Ryder Cup, but never to this degree. So we can hear a couple of clips. First, Patrick Cantlay and the hat situation that caused it all.
7: Do you believe players paid to play in the Ryder Cup?
8: It's not about that. It's just about Team USA and representing our country.
7: Do you believe they should be paid? Can you answer the question?
8: That's all I've got to say about that.
7: Can you tell us, for your lack of wearing a cap, the reason behind it?
8: The hat doesn't fit. It didn't fit at Whistling Straits, and it didn't fit this week. Everyone knows that.
1: Was it not a case that he was getting married a couple of days later and he would have been left with a big, like,
0: tan line
1: on his forehead?
0: Oh, well, that's a...
1: Like, I did check it. It's like Patrick Cantlay's wedding, 4th of October, 2023. The Ryder Cup finished up on the 1st of October, 2023.
0: It's a legitimate excuse. Unfortunately for the Americans, Xander Schauffele's father was doing a lot of talking across the week.
1: Okay.
0: And basically informing all of the journalists as to what was going on inside the American team room and the anger that was growing over the lack of payment and how this may well have been a protest against that. So he is wearing a hat this week. They have spent a considerable period of time working out a hat that fits his head.
1: Okay.
0: So he will be wearing a hat. Don't concern yourself with that.
1: And will Xander's dad be in front of a mic tonight at some stage?
0: We hope that Xander's dad will be a key figure over the weekend and give us regular sort of insights. Shane and Rory, still just, you can't watch it enough. Mm. Part of me still wishes Shane had just not held him back.
1: Yeah.
0: And maybe double down.
1: Yeah. Join him.
0: Throw yourself in there. Let's hear Rory and Lowry then, and what happened.
9: Walking off 18 yesterday was probably the angriest I've ever been in my career. I said it to the US guys. I thought it was disgraceful what went on, and I made that clear. But I needed to calm myself down because I could have let it, you know, sort of bring me down the wrong path, and I didn't. I let it focus me, and I read a few quotes from the great Marcus Aurelius, the former emperor of Rome, this morning, which sort of put me in the right frame of mind, along with some nice words of encouragement from my wife, and I was ready to go today.
1: Yeah, probably the same sort of things that got him over the line in Augusta this year, his Marcus Aurelius book.
0: Well, there was a continuation then of that, probably over the last couple of years, in that while Rory was the key figure on the PGA Tour and leading the conversation around what would happen between the PGA Tour and LIV, Cantlay is now the main man in that. And Cantlay and Rory would be massively at odds in their view of where the PGA Tour and world golf should go. Cantlay is looking inwards.

0: take a huge amount, particularly on a week like this, for the Americans to turn against him. But from everything we've seen so far, there might be a different attitude from Rory to the rest of the Europeans and how they behave this week. So McIlroy, when he was in his press conference earlier on, said, I've told Luke Donald that I won't say anything about the Americans, spoke at length about his love for America and his belief that it's still the greatest country in the world and the opportunities that it gives people, and his wife is American and his daughter is American. When he went out onto the course yesterday, he was being booed by everybody, and there was, you know, a few Europeans giving cheers. In sort of panto villain mode, it felt like. But again, these are practice rounds, and you'd wonder over the course of the weekend when it gets a bit more heavy, does that become a bit more heavy? But he was sort of waving to the crowd in a very, I'm not almost acknowledging this. And considering what he said about Luke Donald's advice for the press conference, I suspect that'll be their advice to him throughout the week, is you just ignore that. Don't bite back. Don't try and use it to what you might think is your advantage of getting emotional, of getting passionate. Actually, if you just play your own golf, you're well good enough to beat anybody. And we did see a little bit of that, obviously, at the K Club when he kept his initial celebration when he held the eagle putt to get to the playoff very short. He was able to sort of manage it with a, all right, the job's not done, there's more business to be done. And Europe, to go back to the McGinley template, that is what they're doing this week. You watch any of the videos, the preparation is absolutely meticulous from them. The locker room and the imagery and going back on the four away victories and having the colours that they wore back then are the colours they're going to wear this week. And it all connects perfectly. And while they're going down that route, the Americans are going down a different route, which is, considering the current climate, not surprising, down the patriotic side of things. So we might just hear from something that happened. I don't know if you saw this on Monday morning. So this is the USA team who are out on the 18th green at about 6:30 on Monday morning. Keegan Bradley has brought them down to hear from a couple of local golfers.
1: I don't care if it's raining, if it's cold, if it's hot. We are going to be relentless competitors on this golf course. Out there, that is our arena. This is our time. This is our time. This week, this is our home course. This week, this is the course we grew up on. This week, we are the Nassau Players Club.
2: On behalf of the club, I'd like to welcome you to the People's Country Club and our home course. So come on in and get the Ryder Cup trophy. But let's remember, give them nothing and take everything from them. Good luck, guys. We're proud of you. Thank you.
0: So the Nassau People's Club is essentially a golf society that operates in Bethpage Black. Mm-hmm. And what they're trying to imply is that you're kind of all one of us. Now you're a sort of club golfer representing the club golfers. But what happened after that was somebody came out and sang the national anthem.
3: Okay.
0: At 7:00 in the morning.
3: Yeah.
0: And then they brought out a firefighter.
3: Never too early to sing.
0: Never too early to sing it. Though it did seem too early for some of the golfers as the camera panned to them. But after that, they brought out a firefighter whose father had died at 9/11. And he gave the most incredible speech for 7 or 8 minutes, like proper hairs in the back of your neck stuff, linking in the sacrifice of those who ran into burning buildings with the team spirit that this group will need over the coming days. And while it is New York, and there's no question that they need to acknowledge what happened at 9/11, and there's always that need, particularly considering a Ryder Cup was pushed back a year because of what happened at 9/11. It did feel for 7:00 on a Monday morning, 4 days out from the Ryder Cup, that maybe it was going to be a bit much too early. Mm-hmm. But it's clear they are leaning very strongly in to the patriotic side of it. Donald Trump is going to be there tomorrow, which is going to be an almighty security headache for everybody that is going. He's not going in the morning now. He's just going in the afternoon. But it feels as though maybe Bradley, as a young man, is also on top of things and is meticulous and understands what the players want on a week like this. What Europe have gone for is, we're doing it for something greater, not money. So the Americans are getting paid for the first time. They've always got a stipend, a charity donation, which was $200,000, which they could give to wherever they want. That's now been up to $300,000, but they also get $200,000 to do whatever they like with. So they can pocket that if they want. Now, it does seem all of them are still going to donate it to charity, but they're getting paid. The Europeans are not. Now, the European money goes back to the European Tour to basically fund the European Tour, but they have massively leaned into this all week, including, I thought, to a somewhat surprising extent at the opening ceremony last

0: last night, where it was sort of the key theme to Luke Donald's speech at the opening ceremony.
1: We know it won't be easy. Winning away never is. Only four European teams have done it before, but that's the beauty of sport. The toughest roads lead to the greatest rewards. We are fueled by something money cannot buy. Purpose, brotherhood, and a responsibility to honor those who came before us, while inspiring those whose time is yet to come.
2: Do you think you'd be more inspired by purpose and brotherhood or by 500K?
0: Well, all of these guys are many, many, many multimillionaires many times over. Mm. So I don't think money can be any sort of a motivation.
2: Personally.
0: I mean, if you am I starting from where I'm starting right now?
2: Yeah, you're starting from
0: Then I'm going for the 500 grand.
2: Yeah, exactly. I mean, it's he's speaking to his players there, I'd suggest.
0: Yeah, but I think, I don't know if it's having a damaging impact on the Americans or the American supporters. I think there's a sense with the Europeans that maybe they can somehow turn the crowd against the American players if they were to start slowly, that the New York supporters, while they'd be boisterous and over the top, that actually if Team USA are behind early, maybe they might start looking at these overpaid prima donnas and start questioning them, questioning their patriotism. I think doubts as to whether that's going to work.
2: No, I mean, we'll see. If Europe somehow got off to a flyer tomorrow morning.
0: And that's the key. Yeah. They have never led on American soil since Medina after any session.
2: Okay. So that is the first target. USA to win?
0: Yes. Yep. I think Europe have as good a chance as ever because of the makeup of the team and 11 of the same 12. But this is a really strong American team. Once again, I think it's going to be feisty though.
2: Yeah, hopefully. Hopefully it is feisty. If this is not full of some sort of toxic behaviour, then I think we'd all be disappointed. And Nathan, thank you very much for that rundown of the Ryder Cups since Medina.
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5: 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Particularly a World Cup.
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8: With Vodafone. Official sponsors of the Irish rugby team. Team of us. Everyone in.
9: Yes, well, let's forget the political circus. The big talking point this week is the rugger, of which I am a mega fan. And, of course, Ireland taking on England in the Triple Crown rugger match in Twickenham in what promises to be an absolute belter of a humdinger. And central to that fixture is the Andy Farrell story, the bearded, teak, tough, rough diamond from Lancashire. Yes, Lancashire, which is, of course, as they say locally, up north. It's up north, like that. That's how they say it, up north. Yes, he played for England. He coached England. He played rugger league as well for Great Britain. He coached the British and Irish Lions. He now coaches Ireland. He's young enough to be his son's brother, who also happens to be the captain of England. I mean, go figure. And we thought Brexit was complex. Yes, humour there. Well, with me to delve a little deeper into this particular tale is former Ireland coach Eddie O'Sullivan. Eddie, this presumably adds a little spice to the occasion on Saturday.
10: Yeah, well, it's actually Sunday, Pat.
9: No, today's not Sunday, Eddie. No.
10: No, the match is on Sunday.
9: Oh, then you should say will be. It will be on Sunday. Future tense, Eddie. Grammar. Go ahead.
10: Yeah, okay. You know, there's a lot riding on this for both teams. Ireland could win the Triple Crown by beating England. You know, to keep their unbeaten run, which would probably more than likely ruin England's chances in the Championship. But England are at home, you know, which is ultimately big advantage in the Six Nations. You know, I mean, I suppose sometimes you know you're looking all around the house for your favourite pair of socks, and you look down at your feet and you realise you're wearing them. You know.
9: Yes, of course. There are all sorts of minor prizes within the championships, aren't there? There's the Calcutta Cup, the Triple Crown, the Millennium Trophy, and of course, the Wooden Spoon. I mean, it's a bit silly, really. I mean, who in the right mind would want to win the Wooden Spoon?
10: Well, no, that's because, you know, like, when you come last in the Six Nations, you're given the Wooden Spoon. So I suppose it's like a spoon of shame, really, I suppose. You know, I mean, you can't fire a cannon from a canoe.
9: Yes. Yes, as I said, a little silly. Anyway, back to the Farrell saga. They're both called Faz, aren't they? The Faz. Which Faz do you think will add the fizz in order to win, Eddie?
10: Well, it's hard to say, you know. I mean, two very evenly matched sides. You know, I mean, you can't tell how ripe a banana is by looking at a kumquat, you know. Sometimes you've got to spread the butter before your toast is done, you know.
9: Yes, well, it might be an idea for Andy Faz to tell his Irish players to attack England out wide and attempt to score tries. Not sure if he's thought of that particular angle. Finally, a quick prediction from Ronan O'Gara, or Rog, as he likes to be known. Almost out of time, Rog, but can Ireland do it against England in Twickenham? Rog?
7: They can, but...
9: Yeah, great. Thanks, Rog. Anyway, thanks for that. Very much looking forward to the weekend of sport that lies ahead. A thought just struck me on the Brexit theme is that if England get beaten by Ireland, they will actually be out of Europe. They'll be leaving the Six Nations. So it's similar to an exit, isn't it? It'll be like an exit, because England obviously begins with E, so it'll be an EXIT as opposed to a Brexit, which is of course what Britain did, exiting Europe. So yes, an interesting tie-in there, I suppose, when you think about it in a way, isn't it?
10: Fuck's sake.
9: Yes.
6: Richard's Rugger Thing
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Better days are coming, if no one told you. I hate to hear you crying over the phone, dear. 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
1: Well, I was always very, very dedicated to my sport. I was racing mountain biking at the time at the professional circuit and racing there at the highest levels. And I'll say my mountain bike career peaked in 1999 when I became world champion. And after that, I switched to road racing.
2: Mm. The period when you first doped, or made that decision, can you talk to us about your thinking or your mindset in the weeks or days leading up to deciding to do it? Was it a difficult, long decision, or was it a quick decision?
1: Well, I had been since at a very early age amongst the very best in the world in mountain biking. I won the medal at the World Championships as a junior already, and constantly sitting in the top 10.
2: Mm.
1: And then at some point that was it was no longer enough to stay in the top 10 with a huge talent for climbing and loads of training. So in 1998 I moved to Italy and I started training and riding around with some young Italian road riders.
2: Mm.
1: And they were quite frank and open about their doping use, and I really didn't know anything about it until that point. So right about the same time when the entire Festina scandal happened in 1998,
2: mm.
1: That's when I was taking my very first injection, which wasn't a prohibited substance. It was an iron injection, but it opened the door for me that I could actually give myself injections, and that way I could get close to these powerful performance enhancing drugs.
2: And how quickly did you graduate from the iron injections to an illegal substance?
1: Well, that happened really, really fast.
2: Okay.
1: For me, it was not a matter of the product, it was the process. So, you know, at that point, it was about getting back to the position I had. Already that very same year, in 98, I was seventh at the World Championships. So I immediately regained my position.
2: You said in an interview before, "I couldn't bear seeing less talented riders riding away from me. I knew if I wanted to keep my spot and ride in the position my talent justified, then I would have to use the same means as my competitors." Did you wrestle with that decision, or was it a very straightforward one for you?
1: It was a really, really easy decision for me. When the Festina scandal happened in France,
2: mm.
1: There was not a single team or single rider that did not took part in the sit-down strike on the pavement on the 10 stages in Aix-en-Provence. Everybody participated. There was not one single clean rider or clean team in that race. And that just showed me that this was not a Festina scandal. It was something that involved the entire cycling world, at least the professional part of it.
2: Mm.
1: So for me, it was not about a single team. It was an entire culture, and you know, I could either choose to join the culture, or I could accept that that was going to the end of progression.
2: Mm. A few exceptions, perhaps. Someone like Christophe Bassan was effectively bullied off the tour for taking a stand. But I appreciate your point. He was very much in the minority.
1: Absolutely, and eventually he ended up ending his career.
2: Yeah,
1: and that's not what I had been working for about 20 years at that point.
2: I can imagine. What's it like the first time you do it? Do you look at yourself in the mirror slightly differently? It can't be a very enjoyable first thing to do.
1: No, absolutely not. But at the end of the day, it's something that I knew it was a necessary evil.
2: Mm.
1: And I just grew accustomed to it, and it became as normal as brushing my teeth.
2: What do you take initially?
1: Well, initially I was taking vitamin injections and iron injections, and then shortly after EPO.
2: What difference does EPO make? How do you feel in comparison with not taking EPO?
1: Well, it's a long-term effect. It's not something that you feel instantly. And but over time, you just feel stronger, and it does enable you to train more and train harder, and obviously perform better.
2: Mm. You mentioned across your career in that press conference in 2013, other substances, testosterone, human growth hormone, insulin, cortisone, blood transfusions. Why at different points in your career are you taking different things? Why do the substances change?
1: Well, the EPO test did not come into effect until the Olympic Games in 2000. So up until that point, there was no point using blood transfusions. Mm-hmm. And I was not introduced to it until 2004. So that was not it was not even something that I had access to. And the other substances, they just I was gradually introduced to them over time.
2: Mm. Is there a best drug? Is there one that gave you the biggest advantage?
1: Well, it's really, really difficult. I've been asked a million times how much better do you become when you're taking doping, and there is no clear answer to that, because it's not it's impossible to put any percentages on specific substances, but for sure EPO, blood doping, and cortisone are probably the biggest single performance enhancing drugs.
2: Would it have been impossible for you to win 4 Tour de France stages, 1 Vuelta España stage, to hold the yellow jersey in 07 if you were clean? Completely impossible?
1: Absolutely, completely impossible, yeah.
2: Okay.
1: The margins are so small in the top end of cycling and in any elite sport. If you have a 5% increase in your performance, you would if you were the only one taking things and you had a 5% increase over other equally talented and equally hard working riders, you would probably be in Paris one day before everybody else.
2: Right. How easy or difficult was it to avoid positive tests?
1: I was always very careful and never really too aggressive, and I was trying to limit my use of performance enhancing drugs to a certain time periods of the year. So I could be racing I could be racing clean without any risk for 10 months per year and just take what I needed to take in order to prepare for say the Tour de France or the World Championships in 1 month, and that way I was trying to limit the risk.
2: What about the culture on tour? Like, you mentioned that sense in the aftermath of Festina that everybody was doing it. Like, for instance, I know during the 07 tour that you were at Rabobank at that stage, obviously, and certainly 3 riders, or certainly 2 of your teammates, were on EPO as well as you. But you didn't actually know your teammates were using it, is that right?
1: That is that's correct. I had, of course, a very strong suspicion.
2: Yeah.
1: That somebody were doing it, and I knew that other riders on the team, they had been provided with full certificates for cortisone. So I knew that that other riders on the team, they were taking performance enhancing drugs, but I did not know the specifics of it.
2: Yeah, so it's not the kind of situation where you're all sitting on the team bus comparing notes and almost laughing openly about the situation. It's you and your doctor, the team doctor, presumably.
1: Yeah, in most occasions it would be something that happened just between the rider and the team doctor, and in some instances it was just a courier that came and delivered a blood bag and then he left again the same evening.
2: Okay. I saw another point you made that, for instance, maybe it might just be at a certain team or at plenty of teams, it might just be the top riders who are actively doping, that the team might rely on the top four or five riders to deliver results. The younger members of the team may be clean, and just having four or five of the top riders doping effectively minimizes the risk of discovery.
1: Absolutely. Obviously, if you have 28 riders on a team doing the same things that the top four or five guys they were doing on Rabobank, then you would have a huge risk in somebody getting caught, and somebody talking, of course. And usually, the more money that people are getting paid, the more entitled they are to keep quiet. The more they have to lose.
2: I mean, this was all happening at such a extraordinary time in cycling. It was the Lance Armstrong era. What was your opinion of Lance?
1: I can say that I never felt cheated by Lance in any way, and I'm sure that very, very few of his nearest competitors they can say that. Honestly, at least, and for me, he was the best qualified winner of the Tour de France in those years. You can always argue the conditions, but the same way that Fausto Coppi, he was the best qualified winner in the 50s, and Jacques Anquetil, he was the best qualified winner in the 60s, Lance Armstrong, he was in the zeros.
2: So is it your contention that if miraculously everybody was clean, Lance would have emerged as the best?
1: I think it's there's a very, very good chance that lastly you are just moving the entire results in a parallel to what would have been the results as riding clean.
2: Did you feel guilty across that period, Michael? It's a long time, 1998 to 2010, to be, well, one, cheating, and secondly, lying. You have to lie a lot. Like, they're two big things to carry around for such a huge part of your life.
1: Yeah, well, if you actually accept the condition that the truth cannot be said out loud, because everybody knows that the moment you tell the truth, then your cycling career is over. So I think you have to ask yourself, what could you really expect an honest answer if you ask a rider in the yellow jersey, have you taken drugs? The answer will always be no, no matter if he has or not. It would be equal to asking you, have you been unfaithful to your wife, right in front of her? You know, I would not expect any other answer than no. And second of all, I do not feel guilty. I've been competing on what I felt was a level playing field. And I said, you can always argue the circumstances, and I was just a product of my time.
2: What about family and what about friends? Like, you talked about on Rabobank, for instance, in the 07 year, it was just you and your doctor who knew, and it wasn't openly talked about. Did you confide in family? Did you confide in friends?
1: My friends, they did not know anything at all. My family knew very, very little, and I did that in order to protect them. So in case anything happened, they would not be able to, they would not be forced into a position where they actually had to tell a lie.
2: What was the general reaction of friends or family when you came clean?
1: Well, none of my friends nor family members are stupid, and they've been following cycling for a long time. So obviously they were not surprised. If you've been following any kind of elite sport at that kind of level, just for a very short period of time and a short look in the history book, everybody, they would know that it's pretty much much expected.
2: So your attitude to this is, and I really appreciate the honesty, because it would be very easy to come on and say, yes, I felt guilty, and yes, I carried around a lot of worry and pain and guilt over the whole thing. But it's clear you were very pragmatic about the situation. So your general feeling was, look, everybody knows what's going on here. Cyclists know, the fans deeply suspected. You said your friends and family weren't stupid, so why would I feel guilty? This is an open secret. That would sum up your attitude quite well.
1: Yeah, and frankly, I did not care about what what everybody else they thought about it. And I did not, I was not concerned about my competitors either. I was just trying to do it as good as I possibly could for myself.
2: So, like, in hindsight, do you look back at that person and think he really lacked perspective, or would you do exactly the same thing now?
1: I think if I had to compete at the highest level, I would do it according to the circumstances at that given time, in order to be competitive.
2: Yeah.
1: And I think that, and people, they have been doing that since the very first antique Olympic Games. And people, they just adapt to the time and the circumstances.
2: Yeah.
1: Because the desire to win will always be the same for these people. You have to bear in mind that once you have the Tour de France, you have 200 of the biggest egos in the world competing for the yellow jersey. And amongst the 200 biggest egos, you have to find the best. So these people, they've already laid down a lot of stop signs before they actually get to the point where they have to make the decisions whether to take drugs or not.
2: What was, in your opinion, the attitude of cycling authorities of the UCI?
1: Well, I think that UCI, they had a very, very pragmatic attitude towards it. Whenever it was good for the business, things were accepted. And Lance Armstrong, he was very, very good for the business of cycling, and that's why nothing happened to him for 7 years, because of course UCI, they knew everything, and less than a month after he stopped his career in 2005, the first positive test with cortisone came up from 99, and Lance Armstrong, he was no longer a big asset in cycling.
2: I just wanted to play you a clip of 2007 when you were leading the Tour de France with four stages to go, 3 minutes and 10 seconds clear of Contador and the favourite to win the Tour, and then it had emerged that you had, with regard to your whereabouts during a training camp, you were meant to be in Mexico, it turned out you were in Italy, and so Rabobank pulled you out of the race. You were subsequently banned for 2 years. Here's that very dramatic press conference from 2007, mid-Tour, and I'll just be curious afterwards to know what you were thinking when you say something like this.
3: I'm sorry that this situation is coming out now at the moment when I'm wearing the yellow jersey, and it's harming a sport that I dearly love, and it's harming the Tour de France and the ASO. I want to make absolutely clear that I've had out of competition tests prior to the Tour de France, and up until this morning I've had 14 anti-doping tests during the Tour, and all the results are negative. And I do support my team and our sponsor Rabobank in a fight against doping and a clean sport. Now I will let our lawyer, Mr. Knife, explain the technicalities of the situation.
2: So, I mean, it's all the classic stuff. It's the, I haven't failed any tests, and, you know, the sport I love, and you're ticking all the boxes. And it is the height of lying. It is the height of hypocrisy. It does damage the sport. How did you feel, like, having to say that kind of stuff when probably no one believed you at the time in that room?
1: Well, it was a very, very uncomfortable situation. I would certainly be lying if I said I was not uncomfortable with it. And I was obviously, I was no match. I was not a communicator. I was a cyclist. I was wearing the yellow jersey. I came to France to ride my bike. I did not come to France to defend myself against all kinds of accusations. And I just could not wait until I got out of that room.
2: I can imagine. So, I mean, like, I appreciate what you're saying about the culture, and I think a lot of people will hear what you're saying and say, you know what, I understand why anyone in those circumstances would dope. At the same time, this is not a victimless crime. There are clean riders like Besson who are either put off going near the sport or are chased out of the sport. There are journalists who are called liars for doing their job, for trying to tell the truth, who are ostracized from the sport. Whistleblowers, the likes of Betsy Andreu. I mean, you think of the toll it has taken on her life. And actually, you know, a lot of people get really hurt by this. It destroys the sport, the credibility of the sport. Huge damage is inflicted.
1: Yeah, if you actually accept that there are some people that are single-handed responsible, or you can also say that it's the riders are just product of a culture, because you have to bear in mind that Tour de France started in 1903. Mm-hmm. And at that time it was only six stages. The first one started outside of Paris and ended right outside Lyon and was 472 kilometers long. And instantly you had created a sport event that just attracted crazy people. And it just took off from there. And people, they were trying to get just to get to the finish line with all kinds of means, jumping on horse wagons and trains and whatever. Mm. But that was the start of the Tour de France. So EPO is not something that was invented by Lance Armstrong or me or anybody else for that matter, at least not somebody riding their bikes. Mm. So I think it's difficult to point fingers at somebody, because I mean I did not take performance enhancing drugs to harm anybody else. And frankly, I do not think that I harmed myself and my own health.
2: Do you not? You, there's no adverse effects thus far?
1: No, none whatsoever.
2: Okay. When you say, like, you haven't harmed anyone, like, there must be regrets. You know, Whitney Richards jumps to mind in 2002, who a former amateur mountain bike racer, who you asked to carry some a box of shoes across borders for him, and it turned out in the shoebox there was a human blood substitute, an illegal substance. And, you know, somebody like Whitney Richards comes forward in 2007 and makes the allegations, and ultimately in the end you go on ITV4, and it was a podcast as well, and denied the incident. Like, that is inflicting some damage. That is effectively calling someone a liar. Do you regret something like that? Does that sit uneasily with you, or do you think, tough luck, that's
1: no,
2: just the game?
1: That is something that I deeply regret, and I deeply regret that I did involve other people.
2: Mm.
1: And that was certainly something that I should not have done. And that's something I have expressed in other interviews as well, that it is something that I really regret that I involved people in my use of pets.
2: You came fully clean in 2013.
1: Yeah, at the press conference. Yeah.
2: Yeah. So yeah. Was that because, in some respects, that after your 2-year ban, 2007 to 2009, and you tried to get back into the sport in 2010, it didn't quite happen for you? I mean, were you looking around thinking that others have been welcomed back, and I'm not exactly being welcomed back here? Was that part of the motivation?
1: Well, my motivation to come back was that I was the very best cyclist in the world in 2007 when I left professional cycling, and I was convinced that I could get back to maybe not that point, but somewhere very close.
2: Yeah.
1: But it seemed to be much more difficult than I thought. While watching other riders coming back much smoother than it was the case in my situation.
2: Okay. When you came clean in 2013, you admitted pretty much everything. Was that a weight off? Did it make no difference to how you felt about yourself or felt about life, or did you actually notice a difference?
1: It was a huge relief for me. A few days prior to the press conference, I had been out giving a lecture, and at that time, I could not tell the truth about doping, and that's something that haunted me afterwards. And I do feel sorry for some of the people that actually paid to come to that lecture and listen to me. Now it's a completely different situation, and I do give a lot of lectures about doping, about my cycling career, because I'm one of the only ones that actually speaks openly about it, and it's really such a relief to be able to to take the non-hypocritical point of view on it.
2: Yeah, because you must watch former cyclists working in the media or on some kind of publicity circuits here and there and ultimately not telling the truth. That is a burden to carry. And even, you know, you talking about not being open with friends and family. And you kind of think, well, that is the whole point of friends and family, to be open, to really know each other. Like, in a way, you robbed yourself of that, or the sport robbed you of that for a huge part of your life. Like, has that changed your relationship in any great way with friends or family, that did not having to worry about them asking questions or to keep it all hidden?
1: Well, I have to say that none of my friends ever asked me directly.
2: Right, okay.
1: out of respect.
2: Okay.
1: Because they would not force me into a lie.
2: Mm.
1: So it was never really a subject. But obviously towards people that I have lesser connection with, it's really such a relief just to be able to speak openly about it. I do not have to conceal anything any longer.
2: Mm. I know you sat down with the anti-doping people in Denmark. Lone Hansen, who was the director at the time, said, "It's my opinion that during the interrogations, Michael has responded honestly to our questions, contributed actively to shed light on the doping practices in the sport, and he called it a groundbreaking collaboration." Ironically, are you at a point now where you are trying to actively eradicate doping from sport? Do you think that's possible?
1: I think that would be very naive.
2: Okay.
1: To think that ever would ever happen. As long as the desire to win is out there, mm-hmm. and that is the driving factor, that is the motivation for the top athletes in any kind of elite sport, then you will always have somebody breaking the rules.
2: Mm.
1: So that would certainly be an illusion.
2: If I ask you about 2018 and where we are as we head into the new year of cycling, the last number of years has been dominated by Team Sky. When Team Sky came on the scene and started talking about things like marginal gains, what was your initial reaction?
1: Well, I guess what they call marginal gains, I call common sense. I was kind of surprised that they were trying to make it academic, that they were carrying out around their own pillows and they're weighing their food, because it's something that has been done already for, I did it 10 years prior to that.
2: Mm. Yeah, you were obsessed with your weight, weren't you? You would literally count the rice grains.
1: I was just very concerned about all the factors and was trying to break down cycling into as many factors as possible and trying to optimize each and every one of them.
2: Mm. So certain aspects of what Team Sky have done, for instance, can I ask you about the TUE culture? Like Bradley Wiggins before the 2011 and 2012 Tours and the 13 Giro d'Italia, he had a TUE for triamcinolone. So, as I understand it, that's a powerful anti-inflammatory. It enables faster recovery. It's very good for stripping fat. So, you get your TUE for this, triamcinolone. You've called it a wonder drug before. Is the key thing about something like triamcinolone is that it can be in your system for a number of weeks. So in theory, I'm not necessarily talking about Wiggins here, but in theory, you could take your TUE and for triamcinolone on the eve of the tour, and then you could continue to use it right across the tour, right up until the last day. Is that correct?
1: That is absolutely correct. That's how it was done at Rabobank. Prior to the Tour de France, I would usually get a certificate with a split treatment, so we would write in my health book that I would receive an injection say 2 days before the Tour de France and another one on the rest day.
2: Mm.
1: And with that I could completely risk-free use corticosteroids during the entire Tour de France.
2: And they made a huge difference. You call them a wonder drug.
1: It is a very powerful drug, that's for sure.
2: Is that more prevalent now, do you believe, than things like EPO and testosterone?
1: I think it is, because people are becoming much more aware of the weight lossing factors, and also you can do it completely risk free. So it's a free ride.
2: What about motorized bikes? A few people within the sport have said this is going on, this has gone on. We've spoken to somebody involved on the show previously in manufacturing them. Did you come across motorized bikes in your time?
1: No, I haven't. And frankly, I do not believe that it does take place in professional cycling. Because the bike simply goes through too many hands. And I think it would not be possible to conceal anything like that. And the scandal, if anything happened, would be immense. Versus if you have a rider testing positive, the team can always blame him for being stupid and out of control and a renegade and all these kind of things. You can't really blame the team mechanics for and the rider for putting a motor into the bike that comes from a sponsor. That would not be plausible.
2: Okay, so you think it involves too many people and it would take down the sponsors as well. That said, I presume you wouldn't be absolutely shocked if it turned out it had gone on.
1: I think it could have happened in the past, but now there's simply too much awareness around it.
2: Okay. Chris Froome, then, was the other big news story in the last couple of weeks, and I know you were tweeting about this. So Froome came in at twice the level of Salbutamol, effectively. How does that happen? How can you come in at twice the level?
1: That is also a mystery to me. You need to take a lot of Salbutamol to exceed the limits. And I do not know how many puffs of the inhaler you need to take in order to reach twice the limit. But the fact is that if the limit of 1,000 nanogram per milliliter was too low, the VARA accredited laboratory, they would be drowning in tests of salbutamol, because there are so many people out there taking it in across all sports, in particular cross-country skiing and swimming and basically all endurance sports. So if that limit was set too low, you could see a line around the block in at the laboratory in Lausanne trying to contest the results, but that's not the case.
2: Yeah, I mean, it simply couldn't be that volatile. So, is it possible it's a masking agent for other substances? Is it possible it enhances the performance of other substances? And I'm not necessarily talking about Chris Froome here. We have to be careful legally. But I just, as you said, it's a mystery. I don't quite understand what's going on here.
1: No, and neither do I. Okay. The drug itself is not really that powerful. So it really is a mystery to me that he tested positive.
2: As for Team Sky as a whole and the reputational damage they've taken, in some respects their big mistake was trying to paint themselves as whiter than white. Are they just the same as everybody else? Whatever's going on tour, Team Sky are every bit as much a part of it as everybody else?
1: I think that Team Sky, they are no better or no worse than any other team out there.
2: Mm.
1: But they do have the financial means to buy very, very high quality raw material. So obviously they will have, once you have a budget that's maybe £10 million higher than the second highest budget out there, you end up having riders that wins Paris-Nice and Liège-Bastogne-Liège as your helpers, and they would be captains on any other team.
2: We've had the Brian Cookson area. Do you believe the cycling authorities are any keener to take down the big boys?
1: Not really, no.
2: Okay.
1: I actually think that the big riders, they do have more leeway than the lesser riders in the peloton.
2: And what about the peloton as a whole? Like, if you compare some of your years, those early 2000 Lance Armstrong years, the peloton as a whole, you're feeling that everybody effectively was bending the rules severely in one way or another. Have things improved dramatically in 2018? Do you still regard the entire situation with a huge degree of suspicion?
1: I do think that it is better now.
2: Okay.
1: But I still see it with healthy skepticism.
2: Okay. And is it less the EPO and testosterones and human growth hormone substances? Is it more about abuse of TUE now? Is that the clever way to dope? Or what is the cutting edge method of doping at this stage?
1: Well, the TUEs are certainly risk-free.
2: Mm.
1: And then, you know, the cortisone, you have an absolutely free ride with that. But to think that people are not using EPO, well, we only have to go back until just prior to the Tour de France when one of Alberto Contador's teammates tested positive for it. So doping is, EPO is not something of yesterday.
2: Mm.
1: And blood doping can still not be traced. It was first used in 1972, and now we are, you know, good 45 years after, and there's still no tests, valid tests for it. And there's no reason to believe that people are not using it if the possibility is there.
2: Yeah. And when you blood dope, is it a horrible process? Do you have to sit there for hours, or is it quick, or how does it work?
1: It took me 15 minutes.
2: Okay.
1: And I could do it myself.
2: Okay. Wow. So it's not a difficult thing to dope. It's not a really awful experience.
1: No, it's quite simple, and it's your own blood, so it's like mixing water with water.
2: Mm.
1: Basically. And like I said, it takes maybe around 15 minutes. And then it's over.
2: How do you feel about the sport now? And you've been very good with your time, so I won't really keep you much longer. But I know you've worked as a journalist in recent years and gone back and watched the tour. Like I can't take any enjoyment from watching the tour because I don't trust anybody involved, and so it's very hard to talk about it. I don't know how to talk about the tour. In fact, so how do you report on it? How do you feel about it? How do you not just talk about the doping culture?
1: Well, I still enjoy watching it a lot, and for me, it's always the first guy across the line that's the best until you have other things proving it. And I think it's very, very rare that number one is cheating number two.
2: Yeah. And how far down the way do you have to go, do you think, before someone is being cheated? Top 20?
1: Then you have to ask yourself the question, is number 20 cheating number 21?
2: Yeah, how far would you go down, I wonder? I mean, are we down to number 55 cheating number 56?
1: Well, you know, you will never know.
2: If you were to hazard a guess...
1: The guy who finished that last in 3 Tour de France, Wim van Zevenaar, he was involved in the doping scandal in Belgium.
2: Yeah.
1: So there's really no way of saying.
2: Yeah. What advice would you give to your 22 or 23-year-old self if a young Michael Rasmussen came to you somehow in a Back to the Future-esque way and said, I'm thinking of doing this because the only way I can compete and have a career is to dope. Would you tell him it was worth it, or would you tell him, do you know what, get out of the sport, do something else with your life, the toll is not worth it?
1: Well, I would not judge him, that's for sure. I would try to inform him about it. You know, what are the pluses and what are the minuses? Now, Lance Armstrong, he got away with it for a good 13 years, and now he stands to pay $100 million back. I got away with it for 12 years without a positive test, and I served 4 years and 4 months suspension. I would certainly not applaud it, but I would understand the temptation, and I would also understand the desire to compete at the highest level.
2: Mm. For you, the pluses have outweighed the minuses?
1: I was lucky enough to pursue my dream for 25 years, and I ended up having 9 days in yellow jersey, and I won 4 stages in the tour. I did not succeed realizing my dream of winning the Tour de France, but it was worth using 25 years pursuing it.
2: Mm. Do you care about your reputation now? I mean, you said at the time, I don't care what people thought about me. Would you care now what people think about you?
1: I think I've always been a personality that sort of divided the waters. And frankly, as long as I can look myself in the mirror, then I'm quite content.
2: And you can now, and you always could, really.
1: Yeah, I think I adapted to the circumstances, and I certainly feel that I can.
2: Okay, Michael, thanks so much for coming on and talking about all this, because you don't have to.

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2: This entry-liter. It wasn't a Mercedes engine at all.
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8: It's under difficult circumstances. We really hoped, Michael, that we were going to be talking to you after the Olympics were over and you were, you know, in the afterglow of winning a medal. But you've had like 24 hours now to try and deal with what's going on. What are you thinking now?
9: I'm still heartbroken. It's done now. I've moved on. I've seen apparently the Russian is pulled out of tomorrow's semi-final because of the damages I've caused them. But, you know, I hope it's not true, and I hope he is in the semi-final, but I don't think he deserves to be there anyway.
8: When you saw that there was a chance he is pulling out, because we heard from, obviously this has come from Billy Walsh, that it looks like his fighter, the American, is going to go through to the final. When you heard that for the first time, what did you think?
9: I was devastated, you know. I think if he got a medal, the guy set up for a bronze medal. I thought in the Commonwealth Games final, I was cut the day before, and I had a massive gash in my head, and it's a lot bigger than the 2 cuts he has in his head, and in a lot worse place as well. So, you know, I think he's just give up. You know, I think I've took everything out of him, and he's give up. He doesn't want to go in there and take another head in tomorrow, which he would have. He's a tough fighter, but you know, I'm devastated. I'm heartbroken. It's the guy has took my dream and then not even tried to go on and emulate my dream and try and get that gold medal. He just gave up and settled for bronze, which is very saddening.
8: It doesn't really make any sense, does it? You kind of feel like, you know, the 2 fights that he was in, everybody felt like he lost both of them, and here he is now on the verge of another fight, and you feel like it's obviously written for him that things are going to go fairly easily for him, and he's put, it's kind of, this part of it stinks to me as well, to be honest.
9: Yeah, it all stinks. I said some crazy stuff after my interviews, but when I said them, it was what my true emotions were, and I spoke the truth. I don't regret anything I said. Maybe probably could have toned down the language a bit, but you know, it was all the truth, and I felt it needed to be said for other boxers in the future, so it doesn't happen again.
8: Yeah,
9: you know, it stinks. The I believe the whole system of amateur boxing at the minute, the Olympic boxing especially, is stinking. I think the IOC need to have a look at boxing in the Olympics and wonder should it even be in Tokyo. If I was a young boxer watching Olympics, I don't think I would want to be there.
8: Was there a point, Michael, where you first started to feel like that? Like, is that because you didn't just feel this immediately after the fight? Like, you knew heading into that fight that you were really up against both the judges and also that Russian.
9: Yeah, I did. I've always had an inkling that there is corruption in boxing, and before the games, you know, we got the bad feeling that with an ex-Irish referee who was part of AIBA had come out and kind of outed them, that they were gonna come down hard on us for him coming out and having his say. So
8: that's what your dad was talking about when he said we embarrassed him. It wasn't the drug test, it was about the fact that an Irish judge had come out and told the truth.
9: Yeah,
8: right.
9: Yeah, well, he came out and told the truth, and then they're like, you know, that kind of, I think they were looking at us then saying, oh, we'll get this back. That didn't help us. I don't think the McLaurie situation helped us either. And then when we got in there, I was seeing how some of the fights were going. I was the second last to compete before Katie. You know, I was seeing some of the boys and I was like, what's going on here? How are they losing, you know? Even Paddy's fight, even though it was a close fight and Paddy didn't perform anywhere near he could, I still think he should have. He should have won. And Joe Ward, he got 2 warnings. He deserved 2 warnings, yes, but his opponent deserved 1 warning as well, at least 1 warning. So if he even had got 1 warning, Joe would have went through, and that didn't seem to happen. It seemed to be out to get Joe from the get-go in that fight. And then when I went to the ring the first time,

0: That was part of my nervous energy. I was more worried about the judging than my opponent. And, you know, it kind of showed my performance. I didn't feel I performed in the first fight. I still won handy, but I knew in the second fight after watching the Russian 91kg and the Kazakh KG final, Kazakh 91kg final the night before, and the Russian got the decision, which was a complete shambles. I knew it could be to me. It could happen to me tomorrow, and then I was saying to myself, "No, this is not going to happen. It's going to be on national TV. Millions and billions of people watching. There's not a hope in hell they could do this to me." But you know, after the first round, they went, "Oh, they're going to do it to me."
1: That first round was a brilliant performance from you. Yeah. We've only heard that you went back to the corner. Tell us what happened. So you in that first round, I guess it goes exactly to plan. That was exactly what you wanted to do.
0: Yeah, we fought exactly the game plan. You know, we were hitting him the shots. We opened up his wounds. I felt it was hurting him. I felt I was in control of the fight. I didn't even feel out of breath. I felt I was still in first gear, and I was cruising. You know, I was happy. I was so happy to come back to the round after the first round, because I was worried, because in the first fight I felt my legs were tired, but I was like, my legs can't tire in this one. I don't have as much nerves. But they weren't tired, and I was like, brilliant, this is me. I'm just going to box the ears of this guy for the rest of the fight. And next minute I hear I'm doing, I was like, come on, man, what's going on? The guy didn't touch me in that round, really. I honestly didn't believe he hit me once. And if he did hit me, he didn't hit me clean. There was no clean punches at all. He landed on me. His punches were cuffing shots. They weren't shots which you could even score. I thought it was a great round of boxing myself. I'm not picking myself up running, but I really did. I believed, come back after that round, that was my round, hands down. And then that just changed the whole tactics of the whole fight, because that means I had to change up my game plan and go forward. And I think I destroyed him in the second round, which would have been, I would have been 2-0 up, and then they leveled it up. But I think they kind of leveled it up to make it look like it was a more fairer fight than what it actually was.
1: Yeah, that's where that's the easiest way to be corrupt, is pretend that, you know, to make it look close. What was your dad saying after the first round?
0: Him and Zor, they both said, brilliant round. See, everything you're doing is right. You're fighting perfect at tactics. And they were just telling me different wee things to keep doing. I was so happy. And then Eddie Bulger shooted in this from, he heard from the crowd that we were down. He says, you're down. And I heard my dad saying, what? And turn around. And I think he says after, he says, looking at the camera, says, millions of people are watching this. The whole world is watching. Just to try and kind of say, listen, you just can't do this. But, It's devastating, and I just hope my reaction after the fight, you know, I kind of reacted that way. I hope it's opened the eyes of the world, the boxing system and the scoring system in boxing. I hope it doesn't happen again. I hope for other athletes in the future, this stuff doesn't happen. I hope I can change people's opinions and open the eyes to corruption.
1: Well, I really hope so. It's just like, you just have no faith in the people who run boxing to change. Even the statement that came out from them was saying, oh, look, you know, if anybody has any evidence of corruption, we're going to listen to that. But in the meantime, if anybody says anything, we're going to take whatever recourse we have, including legal, which means that if anybody else comes out and does what you do, they're going to try and sue them.
0: Yeah, it's crazy. And then they said they were kicking referees and judges out. A few, they were sending a few referees and judges home due to not performing up to their standards and scoring fights the right way. But the fighters, the referees and judges who done my fight and done the 91kg fight, they were still there today.
1: Yeah, we've heard mixed reports about who has showed up and who hasn't showed up today. Some of your judges definitely were there, but it sounds like maybe the referee got kicked out.
0: Yeah, I don't think she got kicked out. I think the referee, she is part of the hierarchy of the referees and judges, along with Michael Gallagher, and I think the Polish guy as well. I think he could be a part of it.
1: Right.
0: There's seven judges who get to. They kind of are the ones who pick who judges the fights, and you know, they're the top star referees. And I think the Algerian referee Kiera, she is a part of that. And the other referees, the okay. Mickey Gallagher and the Polish referee, are also a part of that. I'm not sure.
1: When you said that you felt your legs were tired in the first fight and that was all part of the nervous energy, that all, I guess, stretches back to the moment in the draw when you guys find out that there's been a positive test and you don't actually know which fighter it is.
0: Yeah, you know, anyway, no one had a clue when that happened. Not one of us had an inkling except for Michael himself. I think he knew, but he didn't say nothing. You know, it could have been anybody, because if you're taking a nasal spray or an inhaler and it could have something in it, and you don't even know, you know, if you don't check it. So, like, it could have been anybody. You could even be taking vitamins, and it could be produced on the same lane, which has something of a banned substance in it, and it could be contaminated. So, you know, all this stuff, there's all possibilities. So people were like, what the hell's going on? Who is it? We don't even know. We want to know. And, I think some fighters were worried because they don't know if they check some things or not. But you know, I was fairly confident I was okay because I check everything I take, and you know, I'm a professional at this now. I've been doing it for so long, so it wasn't me right away. But I was still worried for the other fighters, and then when the news came out who it was, we were all shocked. But you know, it is what it is. We were there to do business, and it didn't really bother the fighters. You know, I think it was just a bit bad the way it was handled from on everybody's behalf, not just Michael's behalf, on everybody who had a notion of it before the coaches had a notion of it, because to have that kind of sprung on them when they didn't know on probably one of the biggest days of the Olympics to start, right, when you finally did the draw, it's probably one of the most exciting days for media and for even the fighters, you know.
1: Yeah.
0: To have it kind of took away from us with that situation was a bit of a shambles.
1: So that's the start of it. And then after that, there's this sense that maybe actually you're going to get somehow punished for an Irish judge breaking ranks and going to the newspapers in the build-up to the fight. At what point does that start to become part of... Because what we heard in the build-up was that... people know whose names are on the medals already, and that you guys were hearing this as well, and that was part of the conversation that was going around the athletes' village, and in particular among the boxing camp, and that there was real fear that this thing, the system, was rigged before you even got started.
0: Yeah, well, to be honest, I didn't. I know the other fighters probably did hear, but you know, when any of that was even mentioned, I just tucked myself away in the conversation. Didn't want to hear. Didn't want that negative energy around me. So. I knew what was being said. I didn't really hear about the medals or the names on medals, but I knew it was meant to be all over the internet, and the referee Seamus was meant to be putting it everywhere. So when I knew he was putting it everywhere, I knew he was writing stuff. So I knew that they could have been tickets right away from the start.
1: And so, in fairness, then that maybe might not have been that much of a drain on your energy.
0: No. I would say it was the back of my head, you know, kind of maybe in the subconscious. I don't know, but you know, when things like that, I just try to put them at the back of my head and try not to think of them. But when it kind of kicked in, when you're watching through the competition, you see at the start of a scene, Russian fighters who probably should have got the decision not to get the decision, and then it started to become like Russian fighters who definitely didn't deserve a decision getting the decision. So it kind of fitted in, if you know what I mean.
1: Yeah, they were making amends maybe for a few mistakes they made earlier.
0: Yeah, I don't want to say mistakes. I think they were making like losses so they can make wins. They were saying like, we've lost a few, but we've definitely won a few.
2: Have to take action, and my big catchphrase is you have to say yes to life.
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19: 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Owen Heary and Dion Fanning are going to join us in studio with us tonight in our football coverage, and we're also going to have Sean Moran in studio, who's just wrapped up a 32-year career as Irish Times Gaelic Games correspondent. It's Thursday's Off the Ball coming up after the news.
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21: It's 7 o'clock. Good evening. I'm Daniel Pitcher. The British Prime Minister says he won't engage in talks around a united Ireland. Andy Burnham made the comments on a trip to the north today to discuss the budget-related pressures on Stormont, saying that a border poll was off the table. Deputy leader of the Social Democrats, Cian O'Callaghan, told The Hard Shoulder here on News Talk it's not his call.
22: It seems ignorant of what has happened in terms of the Good Friday Agreement, the peace process. I mean, it's not for a UK Prime Minister, whoever they are, to decide that it is on or off the table.
21: There's a warning two lakes that have developed as a result of the Nepal flooding could burst. Authorities there are said to be bracing for a second or third round of flooding following yesterday's disaster. And around 400 people are now confirmed dead, hundreds unaccounted for, including two Irish nationals. Reporter with The Independent, Alicia Rashman-Shakar, says that the situation is dire.
23: China has warned that about 3 million cubic meters of water, which is
1: say about 1,200 Olympic swimming pools have accumulated in those lakes, which could anytime burst and flow into either side of the borders, making things really precarious for even the rescue workers.
21: Cuts to excise duty on petrol and diesel are to remain in place for longer than planned after Cabinet agreed there to delay their full reversal, which is due to begin from September 1st. Fuels for Ireland says that the reality is that people will still need to buy petrol and diesel regardless. And CEO Kevin McPartland thinks a balance needs to be struck with encouraging renewals and helping those struggling.
14: What we're saying is, look, we know the government needs a reliable stream of income from fuel. That's absolutely clear. We also know that we need to support the transition away from fossil fuels and toward renewable. But the third thing that we know is that we cannot make fuel unaffordable for people who don't have any other option.
21: And early entry campers have been making their way into Stradbally ahead of this weekend's electric picnic. A dry day in store tomorrow before rain is expected to fall on Saturday and Sunday. Headliners include Lewis Capaldi, CMAT, Gorillaz, Amble and Fontaines DC. That's it for now. We'll have more news again at 8.
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21: Outbreaks of rain will continue across much of the south, east and Midlands tonight. Lowest temperatures of 12 to 16 degrees. And now you're up to date on News Talk.
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24: Good evening and welcome along to Thursday night's Off the Ball. It's Owen here with you till 10 o'clock tonight, and it's been a very disappointing evening for Shamrock Rovers in Finland. So they've been beaten 1-0 by Coops, which means their European season has come to an end. Ireland had two teams in the league phase of the Conference League last season. This season, Ireland are going to have none. So from 7:30 tonight, we're going to be focusing on this with Owen Heary, who's going to join us in studio. Also tonight, Sean Moran is going to pop in for a chat. He spent 32 years as Gaelic Games correspondent of the Irish Times. He has just retired. A hell of a game to go out in. The last game that he reported on was Mayo versus Kerry in this year's All-Ireland Football Championship. So he will be recounting some of his favourite moments from his 32 years as Gaelic Games correspondent. And then between 9 and 10, the football show with Dion Fanning is coming your way. Our number is 087-9180-180, and you can get us on WhatsApp. David Seagrave and Dion Fanning are both with us in studio for tonight's news round. Good evening to you both, gentlemen. Hard not to start with matters in Finland this evening. A bit of a disaster for Shamrock Rovers, to say the least. I mean, do we start with the financial aspects and all of this? Do you analyse the sporting sort of fall down that's happened over the last week? Because it feels that this is a pretty significant night for Rovers.
25: Yeah, I guess it's one of those things where, you know, the financial aspect of it is, everything is framed around the financial aspect when it comes to Europe at the moment, and especially the model that is there with the Conference League. And we know how the Conference League kind of goes. Like, it's, you know, it'd be great if Irish clubs could progress further in it, but it's almost like, you know, we read the headlines of, you know, 3 million if they get in there, and like, you know, whatever they get per match and per win and all this kind of stuff. And it's very hard for us to break away from that. I think Irish football has for so often been, you know, a face at the glass, looking at, you know, where is money going to come from? Where is anything going to come from? So it's hard not to look at it in those terms. But in terms of development, in terms of football development as well, it is it's a huge blow, obviously, because they need, you know, Irish clubs need to be developing and progressing. And the Conference League, and I think the whole model is totally flawed in terms of the way Europe is structured, but it does allow for that experience, that gaining of that experience, and ideally greater progress from, you know, from that.
24: Yeah, I think we'll get straight into this, Dave. That is your top story tonight, that Shamrock Rovers have been dumped out of the Conference League.
0: Absolutely, yeah. As you mentioned, they are gone from the Conference League. Their bid for a third year in the league phase came to an end this evening. The 1-0 loss to Coops in Finland saw them eliminated at the final hurdle. It was Graham Burke with the own goal, and that was all that could separate the sides. And that, as you mentioned, is meant to be a big blow for the Tala side, not just from a financial perspective, but a moral one as well, given the form they've had over the last few weeks.
24: Does it creep into the League of Ireland conversation now?
0: I mean, if you ask me, there's two trains of thought on this. Like, you would imagine if you're a Pats or Bohemians fan, you're thinking to yourself, right, they're out of the Cups. It's kind of league or bust for Rovers this season now, in my head. But on the flip side of that, like, as I mentioned, the morale side of things, if you've gone from, what was it, 4 Cups in the space of 4 weeks, like, that's not good. Like, that's difficult to pick yourself up from. And I don't mean that as a slide on Shamrock Rovers. That's difficult for any team to pick themselves up on, or up from, rather. So, I mean, I think a lot hinges on the Derry game. If they can get a result from that, if they can kind of pull their boots up and, you know, get cracking from there, I think that's where it's really gonna matter. Because if they go two or three more games where, you know, they're dropping points or the performances aren't quite there, even if they get results and the performances aren't quite there, you could imagine they'll build a little bit of confidence from that, and that can be the thing that can maybe keep them running for as long as they need to until they do find that form again. But if they don't, that kind of blows the title race back open, especially with Pats and Bows, what is it, only 7 points between them now?
24: Yeah, it's going to be a really interesting one. It's just the interest in the season from a player's perspective, having this carrot of having whatever it is, 8 guaranteed European fixtures. It just must be such a real letdown of a feeling for them, knowing that those 8 fixtures are now off the table. They got an awful draw last season, but Rovers proved in their first Conference League qualification that not only are they good enough to play at that level, they're also good enough to possibly qualify into knockout stages at this level. So it's a real setback in a sporting sense. You're sticking with the football. There's loads more happening today as well, David.
0: Yes, there is. So we'll start with the live action tonight. The Carabao Cup second round action continues, and that gets underway within the hour. Chelsea and Luton are up first. That's at 7:30. And then after that, it's Fulham against AFC Wimbledon. And it will go on to the Champions League draw, which has thrown up quite a few tasty encounters to come this season. Arsenal will take on 2 European giants in their Champions League campaign. They've been drawn against both Real Madrid and Bayern Munich. Man City and Aston Villa will both take on holders Paris Saint-Germain and Barcelona, while Manchester United are up against Bayern in a repeat of the 1999 final. They've also been drawn with Atletico Madrid, as have Liverpool, and Anthony Iriola's side will also go to Inter as well.
24: Real Betis, which is what a lot of people are wondering, they've got Arsenal at home, they go to Bayern Munich, they're at home to Porto, away to Dortmund, home to Feyenoord, away to Lille, home to Como, and away to Slovan Bratislava. I'd say that's a bit of a nightmare draw competitively. Half of those fixtures are extremely tough, but dream fixture in terms of wanting to watch Troy Parrott in glamorous fixtures.
25: Well, that's it. And, like, you know, we are all Betis fans, but we are Betis fans with the asterisk that we'd like to see them playing big glamorous games and see Troy Parrott playing big glamorous games. So, you know, there's a few there that you'd be interested in.
24: It's not quite what it used to be, Champions League draw day. It's like the knockout stage draw, it'll be something that we'll be all interested in, but you kind of expect there to be heavyweight ties that are not inconsequential, but they don't mean as much as they would have done without the double headers that we would have had 5, 6, 7 years ago.
25: It doesn't mean anything. Mm-hmm. Like, what's the purpose of the draw? Nobody really, last couple of rounds of fixtures gets a little bit of drama, and we had some drama last year at the end of it. But as there is so little to link the actual fixtures to the table as it kind of ends up, because, you know, because of the model, the Swiss model, it doesn't really mean anything.
24: And I will say, Arsenal getting top seed last season created this path for them to get all the way to the final. But you wouldn't necessarily have looked at Arsenal's draw last year and thought to yourself that this was a very, very easy draw, because they had to beat Bayern Munich and Inter Milan, and there was a few other tough fixtures maybe thrown in there. So it's very hard to say at this juncture what the knock-on impact is going to be in terms of the destination of the trophy. And yeah, as you say, it's the final weekend, like the Benfica-Real Madrid game in the final round last season was just incredible. So we might have to wait a little while for the jeopardy to ratchet up.
0: But can I just make a counterpoint on that as well, though? I mean, yeah, there is probably the lack of jeopardy in the group stages, especially early on, because, you know, like, if you're one of the top teams, you have that little bit of leeway. But on the flip side of that, as you mentioned, that lack of jeopardy does kind of help towards the knockout stages later on. Like, that trial that Arsenal had last year wasn't exactly easy. So if you've got, like, a Man City or Real Madrid finishing 12th or 13th, then later down the line, that jeopardy kind of comes more into it. Would you not think?
24: Yeah, and like PSG winning it from the depths of the table two seasons ago is kind of a point on that one.
25: Yeah, but I think the thing is, the teams that are in those positions, like Arsenal, even if there's a couple of tough teams in their draw, you know, there are enough winnable games to emerge into, get themselves, you know, any team can get themselves into a strong position unless they're actually having a proper crisis, like, you know, a kind of a Manchester City style kind of crisis. It's not really, the draw itself isn't really the issue. It's not, obviously it's easier if you're not playing the good teams, but there's enough leeway, which is the whole point of this format. There's enough leeway that you can still get there and be okay. But and then you've just got to wait too long. Like it's so backloaded now, the Champions League, you know, into maybe the last round of fixtures. And then, you know, obviously then when you get into knockout, it's still magnificent competition.
24: Yeah. So that's the UEFA draw on the Champions League. There's another big piece of news coming out of Neon today. What have you got for us?
0: Yeah, UEFA is preparing legal action against FIFA president Gianni Infantino over the controversial World Cup investment plans. According to documents seen by Sky News, European football's governing body is considering criminal proceedings in Switzerland linked to the failed proposal to sell stakes in a company controlling FIFA tournaments. UEFA claims the plan damaged FIFA's reputation and governance, and they've called on Infantino to step down.
24: Spurs have completed their signings.
0: They have Omar Marmoush on an initial season-long loan from Manchester City. They have an obligation to make the deal permanent for £60 million next year, and he follows Brazilian winger Savio in making the move from City to North London. Elsewhere, Nottingham Forest have completed the signing of striker Liam Delap from Chelsea for a club-record £45 million. The 23-year-old has signed a five-year deal at the City Ground, and he could make his debut against Liverpool in the Premier League this weekend. And Leon Goretzka has made the switch from Bayern to Birmingham after joining Aston Villa on a free transfer. He spent eight seasons with Bayern Munich, making more than 300 appearances, and he's likely to be a key cog in Unai Emery's engine room following the departure of Jurgen Tielemans to Manchester United and Morgan Rodgers to Chelsea.
24: And you may as well keep going there. Liverpool completing some big business.
0: Yes, they've agreed a deal worth close to €140 million with Paris Saint-Germain for France World Cup star Bradley Barcola. The Champions League winners had been asking for around €169 million for the winger. The 23-year-old scored three goals for France at the World Cup, where they were eventually knocked out by Spain.
24: Call it here. Which of these attractive attacking signings is going to make the biggest impact to their club? So what have you got? We've got Marmoush, we've got Delap, we've got Goretzka, we've got Barcola.
25: Marmoush could be a good signing for Spurs. I think he's got something, you know, he's something that they need, and at their forward line against Brentford looks so it was just like one of those reminders again of, you know, God, Spurs have a long way to go here. So I think Marmoush could make an impact. Barcola, obviously, huge weight of expectation that he's going to make a big difference. I think possibly he will. I think Liverpool needs more ingenuity and more pace in their side, and especially up front. But I think again, they've still got big problems, and they've got and whether they can dress Alexander Isak is a problem, I think, for them. Verts, we've talked about, is a problem too. We're probably going to talk about this later as well, but I think that it's not necessarily fixed by one signing or many signings.
24: The upshot here and the ceiling on Barcola is unbelievable, but we're still in this sort of dream state of like what could possibly happen and being unbelievably optimistic. Sometimes these things have a way of letting us down with the reality of the situation.
25: Well, that's it. Like every signing, you know, this is a sort of dopamine hit for football fans. Like this signing is really going to be the thing that makes a difference, when most signings either make things worse or just don't work out at all. And that's not what any football fan wants to kind of acknowledge or admit at this stage of the season. Like, people are getting, you know, and I've seen people say this could be one of the, you know, I think in that kind of nostalgia framed way, everyone is like, think this could be one of those final week, like, days of the transfer window, like the good old days, you know, when it actually meant something. There could be a huge amount happening, everything, and, you know, it creates its own momentum and its own giddiness then. But does it actually, for the clubs that make those signings, I don't know how much of a difference all of it makes. It certainly doesn't make the same amount of difference as the noise would suggest.
24: Well, I think maybe football culture has already progressed to the point where people are celebrating departures at this point. I think that's become a much bigger feature of this summer than I'd previously noticed. Like, there was a video during the rounds of Bouadi kind of hugging all his teammates in his dressing room, almost celebrating the fact that he'd got his opportunity to go to Manchester City.
25: Yeah, yeah.
24: Christos Solis went back to Club Brugge last week and went on the pitch on Sunday, 48 hours after he had made his debut for Arsenal in the Premier League.
25: Well, the farewell is a big, you know, it's a big thing now.
24: I think people realise these fees are big. We love you, but
21: Alkmaar had a few posts up about Troy as well. So
24: true.
21: Yeah, like, it's definitely becoming a bigger.
25: But, you know, Trent Alexander-Arnold's sigh last year as he sat down to make his Liverpool video. That was a moment. You know, that was.
24: Not quite as celebrated in the departure stakes.
25: No.
24: We have some audio here from Mikel Arteta because there's a potential transfer story developing here as well.
2: Yes, Mikel Arteta has refused to be drawn on reports linking the Premier League champions with Atletico Madrid striker Julian Alvarez. The Argentine international is also wanted by Barcelona, but Arteta declined to discuss any contact he may have had with the forward. The Spaniard was a bit more open when he was asked about Gabriel Martinelli and Gabriel Jesus, with both expected to leave the club.
3: Well, it's something to do with the numbers that we have in the squad at the moment and the way we're managing that kind of situation individually with all the players that they have some personal situations. We are dealing, I think everybody knows and recognizes how much we love Gabi. And yeah, whatever the outcome is, it will be because everybody agrees to that. There are those conversations and those conversations go both ways. But I'm very satisfied how this conversation went because I know what is in each other's hearts, and the words that they come through in that conversation make me really happy. But it's inevitable that at some point you need to have certain discussions and say certain things that sometimes are tough.
24: Translate, please, Dion.
25: He's gone.
24: How do you think? Do you think there'll be any sort of resentment, even just a minuscule amount, for Arsenal being second choice for Julian Alvarez here? You just got a great centre forward. Who cares if you wanted to go to Barcelona first?
25: But yeah, well, I don't think so. I don't think that's the way. Like, where does the resentment doesn't, you know, that stuff doesn't really, I don't think that really.
24: You should be
25: really
24: first choice. You should say you've always wanted to play for Arsenal. You're a boyhood fan.
25: Yeah,
24: Arsenal fans might be saying.
25: I don't think that would matter if they got Alvarez. It might matter. I think it's weighted depending on who the player is and the stature of the player. And I think they might, in this case, they might be okay with it.
24: You might defer to Barcelona as a club that might just be a little bit ahead of them in terms of attracting somebody like Alvarez. It did remind me of the Xavi unveiling this week as Netherlands boss. Did you see this? Nigel de Jong, who's sporting director, is like, well, we tried to get Pep Guardiola, he's taking a year off. Then our second choice was Arne Slot, and he didn't want it. So now we've gone for this guy.
25: We've got to look at this guy here. I was really upset that he didn't actually say, then bring us behind the curtain and talk about how close they came to giving it to Roberto Martinez.
24: Yeah.
25: You know, because, like, he was right in there. And it just came, you know, we hummed and hawed, we had Martinez on one side, and we weren't sure. But now, look. Xavi
24: took it very well. I mean, it would have been interesting if Martinez had been named ahead of him. Would he have been so magnanimous in getting his hands on this job, I wonder? I feel excited, said Xavi.
25: Yeah, no, it was great. I think, again, that element of, you know, Dutchness, just pure Dutchness there.
24: Direct.
25: That, you know, it was always welcome.
24: What have you got next for us, David?
0: Well, we'll go to rugby now, and Munster will be without out half Jack Crowley for the rest of the year due to injury. The province has revealed the Ireland international has been assessed by specialists for a lower limb vascular injury and isn't expected to return to action until the new year following medical advice. He sustained the injury during a warm-up against Ulster in April. Edwin Odogbo, Tom Farrell and Calvin Nash are all expected to be fit in time for the start of the URC late next month after all three underwent successful surgeries in the summer. Meanwhile, the Mac is back. Mac Hansen is set to start for Connacht in a pre-season friendly against Vance. It'll be a first appearance since Ireland's defeat to South Africa last November. He was limited to just three games due to injury last season. Jerry Carr, who made the move out west, has been named as an extended replacement. Stuart Lancaster opting to name a fairly young side for that game tomorrow.
4: This is really worrying for Jack Crowley. It's obviously a big worry for Munster as well, but if we're not going to see Jack Crowley play this season until 2027, and we don't know when in the new year he's going to be back, it just puts him behind the eight ball so much in what's going to be a massive year for Irish rugby, obviously a World Cup year, and this eternal question around who's going to be in that 10 jersey going to Australia next year just gets a little bit more complicated. So it's Prendergast on the back of the summer, and he's going to end up playing the November test, you'd imagine. They might try and mix that up a little bit when the tests actually come into view. But a fit Jack Crowley is good for Ireland, and that's just going to be a real headache for Andy Farrell in the new year with the fact that this really worrying injury is going to rule him out for half the season.
25: Yeah, but maybe it would be good for Prendergast. Maybe it would be good for just to remove... Like, I know the debate was kind of obviously sort of died down as Prendergast, like during, you know, last year a bit when he kind of was taken out of the firing line, but it might be good for him be able to develop without this kind of
4: this glare,
25: the glare. Well, just that debate the whole time.
4: Yeah,
25: like if it's, you know, if it's not exactly it, like, I don't know, there are other options, but if he's the foremost option, it takes that kind of heat out of it a little bit.
4: Yeah, just on Crowley himself, as you've mentioned there, lower limb vascular injury, which is one of those that you can't really kind of comprehend. It's not your typical sports injury per se, so you just kind of wish him the best, and hopefully he does get back. I guess the other, I guess, glass half full way of framing this is that he should be back for 2027, and that if this is his injury and they get this properly cleared up, that he might even be there to play some part in the latter stages of the Six Nations. If his body holds up, he'll get a full pre-season into next year's World Cup. I guess if you want to be injured 10 months out or 12 months out from a World Cup is the time to get injured, as opposed to 2 months out from a World Cup.
25: Mm-hmm. Yeah, I suppose so, but ideally not getting injured at all.
4: But that would also be a good outcome. I should mention as well that the Off the Ball Roadshow is on the way to all four provinces in the next couple of months. So we're coming to the Laya Arena first of all. This show is happening on Thursday, the 10th of September. We're going to have Leo Cullen there. We're going to have Jack Nienaber there. We're going to have Caelan Dorris there. We're going to have Joe McCarthy there with us on the night, as well as a couple of other special guests that we're going to announce. If you want to get your hands on tickets, you can go to offtheball.com/events. The next one after that, after Leinster, is Connacht. So we're going to be at the Dexcom Stadium on Wednesday, the 16th of September. We're yet to announce our full lineup for that, but I can tell you Brian O'Driscoll is going to be there with us on the night in Galway. So there are two shows in September. Then in October, we're going to Ulster and we're going to Munster. So offtheball.com/events for more details, and we will see you there. It's all with thanks to Bank of Ireland, proud sponsors of Leinster, Munster, Ulster and Connacht Rugby. Never stop competing. You are moving to the golf next, David.
0: Yes, Cassandra Alexander is the clubhouse leader as day one of the Women's Irish Open nears its conclusion. She's finished on 9 under par, opening up a 4-shot lead at the top. And there's a 4-way tie on 5 under par behind her. Anya Donegan is the nearest Irish competitor on 3 under. Anna Foster finished up level par, while Annabelle Wilson and Leona Maguire signed up for a round of 71. The Cavan golfer caught up with Off the Ball's Rachel Sheehan after her opening day on the course.
5: Yeah, overall pretty solid. Always a good way to start any tournament, especially an Irish Open under par, and a little bit of mixed weather out there, and felt like dealt with it all right. So yeah, rest up and be ready to go tomorrow.
6: Yeah, the rain stayed off for the first maybe hour and a half, but it really came down then about 10 o'clock. Were you conscious of trying to make a bit of a score before that?
5: Yeah, that was the plan. You always like to get off to a good start anyway, but definitely a little bit extra incentive seeing the forecast this morning, and hit some really nice shots early on, just didn't quite hold the putts, but no, overall in good shape, and
7: Yeah, it's very much a welcome home with a bang back to the wind and rain.
6: Your birdie on 18, which was your 9 today, was a bit of a turning point. Great gallery as well, big crowd around the place.
7: Yeah, it's always nice to have a birdie there in front of the fans, and par 5s are good chances this week, so you really want to take advantage of them.
24: Conan Limerick has been in touch on the Rovers topic and said, "Hi, unfortunately Shamrock Rovers and the other League of Ireland teams in Europe just shows where the League of Ireland really is and why there is much more interest in the Premier League. Losing games to a Maltese, Armenian, Albanian and Finnish team shows the very low level it is at. There will be no general interest outside the core fans in the league until the level increases significantly."
25: Sorry. So what does that mean? Like, we know where it's at. We understand the problems of Irish football. Like, that's not, you know, this idea, like this thing that people, judge, and it's inevitable because we're neighbours and we are culturally impacted and influenced in for good and for bad by what happens in England. But this idea that you were judging it against the Premier League, it's just idiotic. I'm sorry. Like, it is idiotic because if you look at the sums of money involved, like look what Rovers were playing for today, which was huge money for them. £3 million to get into the Champions League. Wolves got £117 million for finishing bottom of the Premier League last season. So there's not every step of the way. Like, there are people, and there's loads of problems with the League of Ireland. I'm not a defender, particularly of the League of Ireland. There are lots of things wrong with it. Are lots of things wrong with Irish football? There are people trying to fix it, and you know, it's not as simple as saying to somebody like that, "Go and support your local club or whatever like that." But the idea that it's somehow just, oh, it's terrible, and this is just shows why people support something else. It just doesn't, it lacks a knowledge of, even within the context of European football, how the Conference League has been created as a diversion for small clubs, while we're talking about the Champions League draw. A real Super League was created, where all the money, 74% of UEFA's money goes into Champions League clubs. I think 6 clubs got more than 100 million last year from UEFA. So at every step of the way, you're being conned into thinking that there's some competition here and that these people are failing in something that they can't ever win because the thing is rigged against them. The money is not there to allow them to close the gap, because the big clubs want a Super League. And when they threatened to have a Super League, UEFA acted like, "Oh, we'll never allow this because it's a football pyramid. We must protect the football pyramid." This is the football pyramid in operation. Now, we'll look at other countries and we'll say, there's definitely things we can do better. But this idea that somehow, like, you know, you don't, like when Taylor Swift comes and plays, like, you don't go down to some fella in Whelan's and say, "What's wrong with you?" You know what I mean? Like, but that's the chasm.
24: Yeah.
25: You know what I mean?
0: Well, can I just add a point to this as well? I mean, it's all well and good looking at how Rovers have got on over the last couple of weeks, but look at the rest of the teams there as well. Like, they were eliminated by teams who are, in the grand scheme of things, quite good. Like, there you're going out to Rijeka, Shelburne getting knocked out against Ajax, got a draw against Ajax in that game, and Bowes against Michelin as well. And Bowes went toe-to-toe with Michelin. Like, I understand they lost by what, 2-3 goals on aggregate, but like, they were very, very good performances from both Shelburne and Bowes. So if that's the argument you want to make, I'm sorry, it doesn't really wash with me in terms of the quality. Yes, you're looking at Shamrock Rovers, who are out of form, and their away form has been an issue that's been consistently raised over the last few weeks, especially in European competitions. It's not like for like. Like, you can't compare one team to the other three that went out in the tournament and haven't qualified either, because they had a tougher draw.
25: Yeah, no, there is, and look, there are things you could, like, there are elements of League of Ireland, I think, that need to, you know, you could address, like, including making it more, I think, you know, the crowd surges that we've seen over the last few years to sustain that, doing things like making it a development, making it more of an under 23 league or something like that, I think would be a great way of, first of all, developing players, but also attracting people to matches, because people are more enthused by young players and the prospect of what they're going to be. And like, the entire like plenty of industries in Ireland, we depend on export. Every industry depends on exports, you know, and like the league of, like the Irish football industry model depends on exports still, whether we like it or not. If you can have more of those players playing, and they're actually, then you're actually creating a mark, and our League of Ireland clubs are getting better at doing this in terms of getting decent transfer fees for their players. Still a long way to go, but if you can do something that actually creates that, and the best way you can do that in some ways is by giving those players, like Pats have done it well, you know, the players who scored for Pats last week, young players, they've done that well. And that's something that would help. Now, it doesn't help, I think, in those clutch moments still, there's a lack, you know, the intensity of the League of Ireland sometimes undermines it when they are in those moments. You know, it still counts against them. But I think when you say, somebody says, like, you know, the Premier League is a lot better than this, you know, I'm sorry. Like, it's like, we know that.
24: Our number is 0879 180 180. If you want to get in touch with us on WhatsApp, we are completely out of time on tonight's newsroom. But David, thank you very much for that. Dion will be back with us after nine on tonight's football show. After this break, though, Owen Heary is going to join us in studio to reflect a little more on tonight's really disappointing evening for Shamrock Rovers in Finland. 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
24: Welcome back to Thursday night's Off the Ball. Now, it's been a very disappointing evening for Shamrock Rovers. They were beaten 1-0 by Coops in Finland this evening, which means the Finnish side qualify for the Conference League proper. This is a level that Shamrock Rovers had been used to playing in, but they won't be playing in it this season. Owen Heary, I'm very happy to say, is with us in studio. Owen, how are you doing?
1: I'm good, thank you very much.
24: What do you make of that performance, first of all, this evening, before we get into the bigger picture stuff? Talk to us about the game tonight.
1: Well, looking at the game, I think it was very defensive performance. I think both teams were very defensive. Obviously, Cups got beaten the weekend 4-2, so you can see why they were probably a little bit tentative. Rovers have known that since they've been going away from home in Europe, they conceded a lot of goals. So I think Stephen Bradley will be happy with, you know, the performance of how they played defensively. And I think that showed in his team with the two changes in it. Won't be happy, obviously, with the set piece and then not creating enough in the game to get through.
24: The goal is a bit of a calamity at the back.
1: Yeah, definitely. As I say, it was a deep free kick into the back post. And I think it's Axel Puka, I think it was, that heads it back across. And obviously, Bourque knocks it into his own net. But I feel sorry for Bourque because he looked like he was going to clear it with his foot. And Green gets a little touch on it that makes it deflect a little bit higher and then hits his head and goes in. And, you know, Bourque has been brilliant for Rovers over the last couple of years. He's probably, you could say, probably their best player in my eyes, being the best player for the last couple of years in the league. So it's unfortunate for him because he only came off the bench as well. And I think Stephen was obviously looking to bring himself, Jack Bourne, on to change the game, give them a little bit more impetus going forward. Unfortunately, it backfired and he's the one that ends up scoring the OG.
24: Yeah, a pretty brutal outcome. Let's hear from Stephen Bradley. He was speaking to Shamrock Rovers media in the immediate aftermath of the defeat.
16: It's very unlike us in general, whether it's in Europe or domestically. It's very unlike us. But this year we've given up from the start of the European campaign. We've given up too many soft goals, and when you do that at this level, ultimately it's going to cost you. And you look at the goal tonight; it's an easy one for us to deal with. And we end up conceding off it.
17: Yeah, of course we're disappointed. There's no doubt about it. One of our aims this year was to be playing least day of football in Europe, and we haven't done that. So you're going to be disappointed. But what we've always done as a group is moved on quickly, win, lose, or draw. And you have to. Football doesn't wait. The next challenge is there your way. We know we got a league to go and win.
24: We'll come to the league in a moment. But why have they given up too many soft goals in Europe this year, Owen?
1: Well, between bad defending as a team and individual errors, as Stephen has assumed there, that he said, you know, giving up soft goals. And if you think they've conceded 10 goals away from home in Europe, they've scored 11 goals at home. And their home performance has been excellent. It's just when they've gone on their travels, whether that's a mixture of, you know, playing more attacking players rather than defensive players, I often think that, you know, looking at Rovers this year, when they play with five at the back, they get away in the league because they're allowed more attacking players because the league is probably not up to the Rovers level. But in Europe, when they play those wide players that are total wingers rather than defenders, it comes back to haunt them a little bit. And we've seen that over the last couple of games when they've gone away from home. And you see tonight, he sort of changed a little bit more defensively on one side, letting the other side, you know, be more attacking wise down the left with Fitzgerald, and bringing Grace, you know, as a back three, Grace, Lopez and Stevens, hoping that they'd hold it out with Sawali on the right. It was probably a little bit more defensive, but unfortunately, as he said, giving up the soft goals comes back and haunts them. And again, tonight is a really soft goal, considering Rovers are very good on set pieces. And you see the ball just played into the back stick. It's just a hopeful ball. It's not a well-worked free kick. It's just a hopeful ball into the back stick and heads back across. And unfortunately, it's an OG.
24: Do you think Rovers properly got to grips with the difference in approach that's required in the League of Ireland to Europe this season? It seemed to be something that they had nailed over the past couple of years. But obviously, you're favourites in every single game in Ireland. And you've got a bit more of an underdog mentality. Even if they would have started the Coupes game last week, for example, as favourites, so they wouldn't have been underdogs going into that game. But in a general sense, the standard is higher. Have they been able to adapt to those different challenges enough this season?
1: Yeah, I think when you're the top team in this league in Ireland, everyone wants to beat you. And it's hard to maintain that level year in, year out, week in, week out. And Rovers have to do that because when they get beaten, you know, the whole league is sort of, oh yeah, it's great, Rovers are beaten, you know, they're not that unbeatable team anymore, we can all get at them. And it is, for Rovers, it's tough, you know, when you're playing Drogheda this week and then you're going to play in Europe and you're coming back and you're playing Bowles and going to Europe, it does take its toll. You know, you've also got Lopez who's played in the World Cup and it's come, you know, he's marking Messi 1 week and then he's come back and marking, you know, say, Shane Farrell in the League of Ireland. And the highs, you know, and the emotions that come with that for him alone takes a lot out of him mentally and physically. And a lot of the players will be like that playing in Europe and playing domestically. And I just think that Rovers, they're still top of the league. They were very good at home in Europe. It's their away performances that let them down this year in Europe. So it's not the be all and end all. They've lost a lot of money on this game tonight. There's no doubt about it. I think they've lost 2 million in total, which does hurt, because we expect Rovers to be playing in Europe all the way to Christmas, because they have done over the last couple of years. You know, they lost out in the Champions League, and we're still waiting for that one team to make that breakthrough, and we all think it will be Rovers. Got beaten in that, got beaten in Europa, and now beaten in the conference. So it has been a poor performance overall in Europe for them. But again, it comes down to conceding soft goals.
4: I think we'd come to the point of expecting Rovers to at the very least qualify for the Conference League. Maybe the expectation got to Europa League this season. Is that unfair to automatically expect that of a League of Ireland team, or is the Conference League presenting that?
1: We don't think so. I think, you know, you look at the finances that Rovers have put into their squad over the last couple of years, and, you know, Stephen Bradley, Glenn Cronin, you know, they built a team, a squad of players that are well capable of matching it with the bigger teams in Europe. And we've seen that over the last number of years. They got beaten 5-1 by Arafat this year. I think the last team that they lost in that scoreline is probably Chelsea, you know, which is a different level altogether. So I do think they do have a squad to compete. And again, that's shown, especially, and I keep going back to this, where in home games, they've been dominant in the home games. Even against Cups there, they drew one all, but they were, you know, quite dominant, should have got one or two goal lead going away. But again, it just comes down to that away performance. And like I said, it's probably more mentally, you know, than anything else, where players, and some players are probably very offensive and not thinking defensively, and that comes back to haunt them.
4: You talk about maybe the mental exhaustion of

0: They're going in, they're playing in a high pressure game. And this will be, you know, they'll feel the effects of this. You can imagine that playing journey home. You know, every player will feel the effects of this. And now they go and play Derry the weekend. I think they've Derry, Shells and Pats, I think, in the next three. Well, massive games. Like, and that's the one now that, you know, Stephen has to get them up for them games. And again, when they come back from Europe, they get the fatigue kicks in, and the teams that they're going to play, the likes of Derry will be hunting from last week's result against Bowes, and they'd be guaranteed that they'd be looking to get after Rovers from the off on this weekend.
1: Would you be worried about what's going to happen now in the league? Is this the sort of thing that can precipitate a loss of form domestically?
0: Yeah, I think the next three games is crucial for them, you know, but they have put themselves in a commanding position, and Stephen has always, you know, alluded to that, and saying that they want to be in the commanding position, that when they do play in Europe and they come back, that they, you know, they're a few points ahead, and we've seen that they're seven ahead in the game in hand. So they have to expect that Rovers have to lose three games, Bowes and Pats have to win three just to catch them, and then Bowes and Pats have to beat Rovers. So you're asking Rovers to lose five out of their next remaining games. Will it happen? I don't really know, but could it happen? Absolutely. Depends on how Stephen gets them up for this weekend game, you know, because you don't want to lose this game when you come back, because it does set, you know, a motion of, well, they're conceding goals, Rovers, and we can get at Rovers, and then the next game of Shells becomes a bigger game, and then again for Rovers.
1: When you look at them this year, leaving aside what you're actually getting data-wise on the table, for example, do you think this Rovers team is up to the same level as last year's side was?
0: I do. I think they definitely have the players to match last year. I think the league is probably what's holding them back, is the fact that the league is not up to the level of Shamrock Rovers.
1: Okay.
0: And that's been proven over the last number of years. You know, to win six out of seven trophies or seven league titles is no mean feat, you know, and they constantly do it, and they're the benchmark for every team. And, you know, Rovers looking at it now will be wanting to win the league, to get back into the Champions League football, and probably more determined to show people next year how good they are in Europe.
1: That kind of leads you straight into the big overarching question about how you actually fix that, and it's down to every single club really, and it's down to Irish football in general to ensure that the gap is closed to Rovers.
0: Rovers can't do it for every other club. Other clubs have to do it for themselves, and you can't say to the likes of, you know, other teams in the division to say, oh, you just have to put money in to get players to generate us and make us stronger. Like, no team is going to do that for you. So it's just up to Rovers to be who's in front of them. That's all they can do. And to come the next three games, they're probably the three biggest teams that they could play, you know, in the next three games. And then you have Bowes coming up, which is a massive Dublin derby for them then as well. Obviously a refixed game because of the cup weekend that Bowes are in it. So yeah, I think those are the teams that are really pushing towards Rovers, looking to catch them. You know, Derry obviously a long way off, but like I said, they'll be reeling from last week's game, and it's a massive game for them now at home this weekend.
1: Does the loss of the £2 million dent their ambitions in terms of what they can do progress-wise over the next year?
0: Probably not. You know, I'm sure they didn't count on it, that they had that £2 million. You know, I think they've made £1.7 million so far this year from the European Avengers. Obviously the £2 million on top of that would have been nice, but I still think they've done enough over the last couple of years to account for that, to say, okay, if we don't qualify for Europe, we have to make sure that we still have the books balanced and that we still have the money to bring in players. And you've seen that they went in and got Fitzgerald for 75,000 from Sligo, and I'm sure come the end of the year, you know, Stephen is still there, he'd look to say, right, this is what we need to strengthen. Obviously there's certain players coming to the end of their career. He's developing young players in, but he will need experienced players to come into that team then as well.
1: You can get in touch with us on 0879 180 180. Kieran's dropped us a WhatsApp to say, what had the potential to be a really good European campaign for Shamrock Rovers has morphed into an absolute disaster, beaten by multiple teams who have a lower seeding. They've been great champions, but the age profile of this team is very high, and a lot of their players won't get any better because most are on the wrong side of 30. Their better young players will all be gone in the next 12 months also. They're on the ropes, and I do think we'll now get a title race simply because some of their best players in Mandroyu, Ojinvuna, Razzie, McGovern, Cleary, etc. are still out injured and don't seem to be back anytime soon. They lacked real dynamism in Europe. A lot of their players are all of a certain profile, very similar type of player they recruit. I'm guessing this result will negatively affect their coefficient as well. Looks as though a rebuild is needed. Do you reckon a rebuild is needed?
0: Well, I do think he's rebuilding at the moment. Okay. I think with Adam Brennan coming in, and you know, you see the Noonan there, they have young players. Obviously they will need to bring in a couple of more, but I do think maybe an experienced players, as a younger age profile, experienced players, if you take not too young, like, you know, fellas that have been around the league, know how to play in Europe and things like that. But I do, look, if Rovers win the league this year, it's still a successful season for them, you know.

0: Yeah, they haven't been great in Europe, but they still got Champions League, still played in Europa, still played in the conference. You know, you go back 20 years ago, if you got knocked out of the Champions League, that was it, you had no more European games. But they were generating money, they made 1.7 million this year. They'll probably see that as success as well. Obviously, Stephen won't, because he'd be thinking his team could have qualified and should have been in Europe all the way up to Christmas in the Conference League. You know, missed out in Europa, missed out in Champions League, but the Conference League was their probably fallback, which didn't materialise for them. But no, I think if they win the league this year, it'd still be classed as success for them, because again, that's, you know, so many league titles in the bag, and then they go again next year.
1: So it sounds like you're relatively positive, because I'd imagine this result is going to be met with lots of crisis discussions around where is the League of Ireland at? Has it gone backwards after the last couple of seasons? There'll be big picture talk around, you know, attendances maybe having gone on the slowdown in the last couple of years, the post-stuff effect, having two teams in Europe last year, none this year, and it all combines to a sort of a State of the Nation conversation developing again over the next couple of days. So it sounds like you're positive on at least one front, on Rovers at least.
0: Yeah, isn't it great that we're saying, you know, all the negative effects, it's because of what Rovers have done over the last 5-6 years, how successful they were, that all of a sudden they have a blip and we turn around and say, oh, that's the end of our league, it's not great, you know, you're showing teams are not as good as the Premier League. Never be as good as the Premier League teams. You know, they're paying £100 million for a player. You know, 75,000 of our Rovers played this year, and yet they've sold younger players for £2 million and things like that. So, look, there's a lot of positives in the league. You're not always going to do well in Europe. We know that. Other teams, and like people, you know, Armenia teams, they all catch up. We've done that over the last 20 years. We were that whipping boy team for many years, and all of a sudden then we've started to progress through summer football, through the full-time football, through younger players coming in, you know, and more experienced players being there to help them. And we've seen that develop over the last 20 years. In my eyes, that you've seen the European games getting better. You're talking about attendances. You know, we do have grounds that are full every week. We still get, you know, top crowds coming in. They're still turning up for the games. Obviously, Europe, a lot of the, probably wasn't as big attendances that we've had over the last couple of years. But maybe the fact that we're getting used to playing in Europe, you know, week in, week out for certain teams, are the same people are turning up, you know, supporting them. And it's difficult because, let's be honest, in this day and age, money is tight for to keep paying for going for matches and travelling away for games. So, yeah, I think there's a lot of positives involved in the league.
1: This is not a negative question at all, but when it comes to Stephen Bradley's future, I'm sure he's going to continue to have plenty of opportunities should he so wish to leave Ireland or leave the league. What's your gut feeling on how the Stephen Bradley story is going to go come the end of this season?
0: I think Stephen will probably stay because he probably has something to prove to himself that he's well capable of getting this team into another Europa phase or league phase and Champions League maybe. But he's the most successful manager around. You know, what he does probably doesn't get the credit for what he does and how he's rebuilt this team in phase and Champions League maybe. But he's the most successful manager around. You know, what he does probably doesn't get the credit for what he does and how he's rebuilt this team, you know, year in, year out, and how they've dominated the league. You know, and he's fairly assuming that, you know, he doesn't come out and cane players like there today. He said, right, we move on, we bounce off this and move on to the next game. And I like that with him. Like, he's fairly positive as a manager. You know, he doesn't dwell on the past, doesn't look and say these results. He says it straight out that we conceded too many goals. That's what knocked us out of Europe. But now we need to move on because that's football. You have to get on to the next game. And I like that about him. And, you know, even on the sideline, he's not one to be throwing tantrums and things like that, albeit he probably had a go about the Dundalk game with the tackle. But I think that's more to do with it's a younger player on his team that he's trying to protect. But I do think it's the league is very positive with him in it rather than without him in it.
1: Yeah. The one thing, and this is definitely a silver lining in all of this, because of what's happened over the last couple of weeks with Rovers, you are looking at Derry against Rovers on Sunday, 4 o'clock, as just such a tantalising fixture. What's your gut feeling telling you on that one?
0: After watching Derry last week, it's hard to say because Derry were very good against Bowes first half, but Bowes turned them first 10 minutes in the second half and they got a corner scored, got a free kick scored, another corner scored, and then out of nowhere Derry come back in and get goals after being down to 10 men. So I think Derry going forward are very positive. Defensively though, there's a lot of frailties there. Rovers coming back off Europe, travelling up to Derry, it's a long old, you know, trip again, and then having players that are probably fatigued, but he does have players that he can change it on the bench. You know, he might start with Noonan, he might play Bourke because he only come on for 15 minutes. Bourne might play, so Rovers do have a squad that is well capable of going up there and getting the 3 points.
1: Definitely. Our game tomorrow evening is the Louth Derby. It's going to be at

0: Sullivan and Lamb Park at Strada against Dundalk. Kickoff on that one is at 8 p.m. and our coverage, as always, here on News Talk begins at 7. You've been listening to Owen Heary breaking down a very disappointing evening for Shamrock Rovers. Owen, thanks a million for popping in the studio.
1: Thanks very much, Tom.
0: Cheers, we'll take a quick break.
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0: Welcome back. Now, just to let you know that the Off the Ball Roadshow is on the way to all 4 provinces of Ireland. We're going to be heading off to the Leia Arena just down the road on Thursday, the 10th of September, for our first of our 4 roadshows. So that's obviously going to be Leinster-focused. Our guests in the night are going to be Leo Cullen, Jack Nienaber. We're going to have Caelan Dorris, and we're going to have Joe McCarthy as well. So a stellar lineup from within Leinster, and we've also got a few more guests to announce before the 10th of September as well. If you want to get tickets, you can go to offtheball.com/events. So Leinster's first up. Second up then, it's going to be Connacht. We're off to the Dexcom Stadium 6 days later. So Wednesday the 16th of September, we're going to be in Galway. I can tell you that our first guest who's going to be up on stage with me that night is Brian O'Driscoll, and we will confirm our Connacht people closer to the time. We have some big names lined up for that as well. They will be announced over the coming weeks. And then Ulster and Munster, they're going to be coming up in October. We'll be going to those 2 provinces. So Leinster and Connacht first up in September, Ulster and Munster in October. offtheball.com/events. We will see you there. It's all the thanks to Bank of Ireland, proud sponsors of Leinster, Munster, Ulster and Connacht Rugby. Never stop competing. Now, still to come on tonight's Off the Ball, Dion Fanning will be back after 9 o'clock for the football show. But after the news, we're going to spend an hour in the company of Sean Moran, who has retired after 32 years serving as Gaelic Games correspondent for the Irish Times.
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1: Coming up this weekend on The Pat Kenny Show, we're coming live from the John F. Kennedy Summer School in New Ross and asking, who might be the next president of the US? 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
4: Across Ireland, this is the home of conversation that counts. 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
5: Good evening, I'm Daniel Pitcher. Sinn Féin says the British Prime Minister cannot take the prospect of a referendum on Irish unity off the table. Mary Lou MacDonald met Andy Burnham in the North today after he said that he wouldn't engage in discussions around a border poll. She says the right to a referendum is contained in the Good Friday Agreement. Ms MacDonald says it's a matter of obeying international law.
6: We have made it very clear to the British Prime Minister that the right to referendum, the right for Irish people to decide our future, is one that is contained within the Good Friday Agreement and is a commitment entered into and a matter of international law.
5: Talks of the Workplace Relations Commission are entering their eighth hour in a bid to resolve the dispute surrounding staffing levels at Oberstown Children's Detention Centre. Oberstown staff members of Forza Trade Union have staged a series of work stoppages and are planning to hold a 48-hour strike next week to highlight the issue of safe staffing levels. The detention centre says it welcomes the invitation to talks, but has warned that the strike would create serious and unacceptable risks to the rights and welfare of young people and for remaining staff on the campus. The centre says that it has taken proactive approach to strengthening staffing levels. The Transport Minister says the Gardaí shouldn't be prosecuted for carrying out their duties. Dara O'Brien plans to bring forward

0: changes to the law to give stronger legal protection to officers during pursuits before the end of the year. Gardaí are expected to begin pursuit training in the coming months after a number of incidents of wrong-way driving on motorways. Minister O'Brien says he's been working on the issue for months.
1: We had about 12 cases of charges being brought, which I think is crazy in itself, to be honest with you, where the guard in the performance of his or her duty may actually be charged.
0: And Donald Trump has signed an executive order to rename Lake Ontario to Lake America. He says the change on the US side of the border will take effect immediately. The move comes as the president steps up his trade war with Canada. And that's your news for now.
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0: Outbreaks of rain will continue across much of the south, east and midlands tonight. Lowest temperatures of 12 to 16 degrees. And now you're up to date on News Talk.
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2: This is News Talk.
4: Now then, you might have seen that Sean Moran has retired after 32 years of being Gaelic Games correspondent for the Irish Times. I'm very happy to say he's with us in studio for a career retrospective. Sean, congratulations and welcome to studio.
5: Thanks very much.
4: How are you? How has the last month been after you've sort of shed this this section of your life off you?
5: It's flown by, to be honest.
4: Yeah.
5: I mean, I've got a bit of a fright thinking, you know, that first there were 2 weeks gone into it, and now there's 4 weeks gone. I mean, ideally, it would slow down a bit. I don't want to burn through it, but it's funny because this time of the year, you wouldn't be fully on either. I mean, I probably have had a week off by now anyway, and the club stuff hasn't ramped up yet to the point where we'd be going out covering the matches. So you'd be largely looking around for stuff to cover and maybe, you know, feature ideas, that sort of thing. So it hasn't hit me in that sense. You know, obviously when things get busier as the autumn progresses, then you'll know when there's matches on TG Carr on a Sunday and you're not at them, that this is going on and you're not involved anymore. So, I'm grand. I'm looking forward to it. I'm looking forward to going to matches as well, but I'm equally looking forward to leaving as soon as they're over.
4: Yeah.
5: So hasn't been a whole heap for me to, if you like, focus on since then, because the season is now kind of closed down. So
4: your last game was Mayo versus Kerry.
5: Yeah. Yeah.
4: What a way to go out.
5: Yeah, I know. I mean, I've been telling people ad nauseum that my first All-Ireland report for the paper was Clare's first All-Ireland title in 81 years, back in 1995, and my last one was Mayo's first in 75 years. So it was a neat piece of bookending, you know, two long famines kind of brought to an end. And I suppose neither, well, certainly Mayo weren't expected. I don't think Clare were either, although it would have been seen as a closer run thing. But, you know, when you took into account all the heartbreak Mayo have had, throughout my career, because when I started as a freelance journalist in 1989, I mean, that was Mayo's first final since they'd last won it in 51, and that was 38 years previously. Next year it'll be 38 years since then, since 89, and in that time they'd lost 11 finals, and it was threatening to be 12, you know, if the this year's final went to form. But it just shows you can't always predict these things. You would have looked on it maybe as being a bit closer to those finals where, you know, they didn't really they didn't really look like winning it at any stage, where they'd done well to get to it. But on the day, I remember thinking at the time, like, they were the energy and everything out of them was so high, so intense, and Kerry were making mistakes, and that kind of feeds the opponents as well when they realise that, you know, that they're not going to open up on them this time. But, you know, as is often the case when a team bridges such a huge gap between winning titles, they won it by less than they should have on the scoreboard.
4: But that won't matter to them.
5: But that's often the way.
4: Can I take you back to 89, Sean? Mm. And when you begin as a freelancer, was this the realization of something that you'd been working towards for quite some time, that you kind of get your foot in the door with the Times and then a few years later you become Gaelic Games correspondent, or how does your origin story actually go?
5: It's nothing as structured as that, to be honest. I was late into it because I'd already worked in a couple of areas up to that point. And funnily enough, it was when I was working in public relations, clients were sponsoring a team in the junior Ross, the Irish cycling tour, and were anxious to get their name branded on it. And a friend of mine from college, I knew, was working on the desk in the Sunday Tribune, on the sports desk, and I said, can you make sure that the branding mentioned? And he said, yeah, but will you get the results first? Will you get us the results,
4: right,
5: so that you can kind of save on that front? So I gathered together the results of it and managed to get in the name of the sponsor and all the rest. And I began doing things that didn't have their origins in PR plugging. Because at that time, I don't know how it operates now, but if you're in public relations, you're entitled to join the NUJ. There was a publicity and public relations branch of the,
4: right.
5: I wasn't the only one to sort of leverage this to kind of go around and cover things on a freelance basis. At weekends, then in the weeks that followed, I remember doing the odd bit on and off for the Sunday Tribune, and eventually I decided in early 89, sorry, that thing with the Ross was in 88, that in 89, after doing a couple of things here and there, that at that time I'd no commitments or responsibilities, I would always have been interested in sport. I was interested in reading and writing, and I thought, like, I'd like to give sports journalism a crack and see how it goes. And this is possibly the last opportunity. I was in my late 20s by then to go and do that. And so I basically went fully freelance. And what happened then was that I ended up working more or less full time at the Sunday Tribune on a freelance basis, between the sub editing and covering various things, and then there was just a sequence of events that kind of elevated me in the paper, because Eugene McGee, who had been the paper's football correspondent, left to go to the Evening Herald, and a chap called Paul Desmond took over from him, and then after a year or two, Paul just decided to go to London and kind of left me as the only one who'd written anything about football at
4: right.
5: that stage. And I continued to do so. It's probably random enough, but then you see doors open for you. And I would have had a good interest in Gaelic Games, but I was probably equally interested in rugby and soccer. But this is where the opportunity opened up, and that's when I remember in 1990 I made an investment, if you like, by going on the international rules trip in 1990,
4: off your own bat.
5: Yeah, even though I wasn't fully covered by the work I was doing. I mean, I never regretted that. It was a holiday and laid up for a few weeks. And I was servicing various bits and pieces of outlets. But it also got to meet players and Eugene McGee, who I was very friendly with, like as the years went on. And
4: through the Tribune or
5: no, just in general. I'd met him on this trip because he was managing the international rules team,
4: of course,
5: and would have been in touch then with him as the years went by, meeting him at matches and ringing him up and all the rest. And I greatly enjoyed his company. It's hard to think that he's 7 years dead this year,
4: isn't it? Like one of the legends of Gaelic games, and everything that was inspired by him on the pitch is enough to cement that legacy. But as a voice and as a writer, also a very separate part of his legend, the free thinker that he was and the way in which he managed to communicate those thoughts.
5: Yeah, he had set out this kind of, because the Sunday Tribune dealt with sport a bit differently. It was more sort of opinion based and that, and Eugene had such a long career. He was, of course, he managed those UCD teams that won the club championship in the 70s, and he was involved with the UCD club. That was what he was originally doing, and then he was always a reporter, but he decided eventually to buy the Longford Leader in back at home.
4: Yeah.
5: And so he went to work on that. But while he was, you know, involved in running a local media, very busy, in those days, those local media outlets were hugely successful and hugely subscribed, but also writing on a national stage. And of course, he had taken over in team management with Offaly and famously brought Kerry's five in a row ambitions to an end in 1982, and I remember at that time a friend of mine, also now deceased, the former Labour Party TD Pat Upton, and I used to see Pat a lot, and I remember him talking about it, saying, you know, that Offaly All Ireland, that's entirely down to Eugene McGee, like he's the one who made that happen, and I knew what he meant. It's so hard to manage teams to believe they're going to overcome these sides that have won so much. And I suppose you could say the same now about Andy Moore this year, you know. And it's funny in a way how Kerry in an attempt to sort of project certain humility coming up to All Ireland finals tend to say, oh, you know, we've won more All Irelands than everyone else, but we've lost more finals than everyone else. And it's funny how many these kind of really significant finals that they are the losers on the day, whether, you know, like this year, Dublin's come back in 2011 when Armagh won their first in 2002. You know, that the Kerry are thereabouts, there or thereabouts all the time, and that final is so resonant. You can remember it so well, like the goal, the Seamus Darby goal, and that, and how it all unfolded after that. So, I would have known of Eugene McGee, long before I met him. He's this kind of gruff presence on the line who'd managed to conjure up this All Ireland. And I often thought afterwards, isn't it funny that you go back to 1982 when Richie Connors raising Sam Maguire, and you kind of think, like, awfully, you know, will they ever know a poor day again? And yet, you know, it all kind of died for them at that stage. I mean, I think they won one more Leinster in 1997, and, you know, haven't really been back on the All-Ireland stage since. But it's a remarkable county, because I think a friend of mine who's no longer in journalism, Pat Nolan, who's from Offaly, did a project where he worked out that on a per capita basis, Offaly was the most successful GA county, because the number of All-Irelands they'd won, you know, pro rata to their population. And so it was a huge achievement. But as I say, like, Eugene would have had a huge role in that. And I greatly enjoyed his company then in later years.
4: Yeah, and kind of a voice that maybe I'm not sure, do we still give it enough respect or still defer to Eugene as much as we do to other voices within sports analysis and sports writing? Like the conversation around the panel on television has been something that's happened quite a lot in recent weeks and months. Like quite a lot off the back of the Athletics panel being so good on television at the moment. But certainly when we talk about the football, you'd pine for the days of Brady Giles and Dunphy. And Eugene McGee was of that ilk in terms of his appearances on television, but mostly with the pen,
5: yeah,
4: in terms of what he could convey.
5: Yeah, he was. He had a very definite perspective on things. And you're right, he wasn't the kind of the in-studio pundit who has to come to, you know, rather instant conclusions on things. I mean, he thought about it and wrote. I remember him in the press box after matches, like when he, in later years, you know, organising his thoughts and getting ready to write about it. But he was brusque in manner, but he also kind of had a sense of the way to run things. He was the one, for instance, who first came up with the idea of the press night, now, having had, you know, feet in both camps, the journalist and as a practitioner.
4: Was he really, yeah?
5: Yeah, he was the one who said, like, why don't you all come down on a particular night?
4: Right.
5: We'd make the players available and then, you know, you leave them alone afterwards and so on. And that worked well for a while until it didn't. But, that was his idea. I remember being told that he was being interviewed and he was asked, what do you think are the ideal qualities in a selector, you know, for a manager? And he said, they should be yes men. so in other words, they can contribute to the conversation, but there'll be only one person making the decision. Now, that's the practicalities of it. I'm sure no team management is much different. But he was very... he was also, in the international rules, in fairness to him, there weren't that many wanted to do it in 1987 when he took it on, and then and they narrowly lost that, and then they went and won in Australia three years later. But he's interested in that as well, like the different type of football and the different there was a discussion after Ireland had won the opening two tests in 1990 that maybe they'd play the third test with the oval ball because it was a dead rubber. He was kind of open to that. I think the Australians reckoned that it would be Ireland wouldn't really be able for that. I kind of felt to an extent that was sort of a comfort blanket for them that they didn't want. They're probably right because managing the oval ball would be very, very difficult. But I felt they were almost fearing that, geez, if they beat us with the oval ball as well, like, you know, we won't. But it was very it was interesting. He was very interested in the broader areas in Australia. He used the opportunity to visit the Australian Institute of Sport and that, and have a look at what other sports were doing. He was very clued in.
4: Can you take us into the Irish Times then in the mid 1990s when you become Gaelic Games correspondent? Where does GAA sit in the Irish Times and its editorial approach to sport?
5: Well, it's an interesting fact about the Irish Times. And I was just saying it today to Cian Murphy in Croke Park. There was a launch for the centenary of the first live broadcast of a GAA event. And the person who did that was Paddy or PD Meegan, who was someone who'd played to a high level. He was from Cork and he'd been in an All Ireland final with Cork. I think he played for Cork around the turn of the last century and lost a final, and then he went to England. He played for London in the following years. Final, I think, against Cork and lost that too. So he played at a high level, and he was mad keen on various pursuits, like, you know, between the Gaelic Games, coursing these kind of these things, and he wrote about them as well. And he wrote under a variety of pseudonyms. I think in the Southern Star, he was Carberry. He used to write in the Irish Times as Pat O.
6: Right.
5: And he wrote, he was bylined in the Times, as far as I could see, in 1927. And he was the, you know, the de facto GA correspondent then until, I think, 1960 was the last All-Ireland he did. And, the legend kind of developed that the, you know, that the Times was not that interested in Gaelic games. I think some of it was because as Paddy Meighan got older, he wasn't as energetic as he had been. I think if you look at his stuff from the 30s and 40s and that, he also did the Carberry Annual every year, which was a very popular publication in the Ireland of the 30s, 40s, 50s. But he went and he retired in 1960 and he passed away in 1965. But Paddy Downey then took over from him in 1962.
6: Right.
5: And Paddy was there until 1994. And I was there from 1984, so there's been three GA correspondents.
6: Amazing.
5: In the history of the Irish Times, spanning nearly a century now at this stage. And I'm not avoiding your question because I mean it's a valid one. The Times wouldn't have been seen as taking Gaelic games at all seriously until Paddy Downey came in the 60s. There's a tendency to do things like the preview. The preview of the weekend's matches on a Friday, and then on the Saturday they preview the rugby and the soccer and everything. So sometimes, although it would partly be down to wartime restrictions, you might get a match report to the Tuesday, so there were things like that which would have led people to believe, and probably not incorrectly, that Gaelic games wasn't a priority for the paper. But having said all that, there is plenty of presence during the 20s and 30s and so on. I think as Paddy Meighan tired a bit in the 50s, maybe the coverage fell away a bit. But he was a very important figure in GAA media, you know, in the early days, from doing his live commentaries on the radio and writing about the games in various outlets. But it's a quirky stat that the paper had three correspondents.
6: It's just a brilliant breakdown of some significant historical moments. In your tenure as Gaelic Games correspondent for the Irish Times, you also covered many of the modern historical changes in the GAA. We'll chat about them after a quick break with Sean Moran.
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6: Welcome back to Thursday night's Off the Ball. Sean Moran is in studio with us. He has retired after 32 years as Gaelic Games correspondent for the Irish Times. And if you're just joining us, Sean's been giving us a brilliant breakdown on some of the main historical moments in the history of the association. But a lot of them have happened under your watch as well as a correspondent, Sean. I know there's probably a lot in contention here, but what for you is the most significant change that you've seen in the GAA over the last 32 years?
5: Well, it's hard to prioritise the changes because in my view they were all necessary and they happened when they happened. Without too much fear of recency bias, I think the FRC changes to football have had a really dramatic effect. I mean, probably more dramatic than even its framers would have wished for. You know, the football championship this year crowned with Mayo finally getting over the line after so long, was a great championship. And things have happened, like the introduction of the two-pointers. I remember back in October when they trialled it those changes for the first time in a couple of interprovincial matches. I always think that the four-point goal was abandoned simply because the Leinster team that was playing Connacht in the opening match was so weak that they conceded four goals early on. And
6: Aidan O'Shea did wreck.
5: Yeah, that's right, he did. And he kicked a two-pointer from the sideline and everything. A buzzer beater at the end of the first half, I think. And but people began to say, God, no, this would be terrible. Like, I mean, the four-point goal, like, it's just... matches will be over very soon without sort of absorbing the fact that like 4 3-point goals won't do you much good either if you concede them in a hurry. But I think they felt that the 4-point goal had become a bit contentious and they didn't want any contentious proposals mixing up with all the others and contaminating them as it were. So that got parked, although in their final report they recommended that it be kept under review, and I think there's a good case for reviewing it because I remember the club final earlier this year, Bridget's got a goal in the second half, and it seemed significant in a match that was so tight. But almost immediately, Dingle kicked a two-pointer, which really let the air out of the goal that Bridget's had scored. And I think there is an argument for expanding the value of it. Now, there will be arguments that they don't want football and hurling to start diverging by too great an extent. And obviously, if you have differently valued goals, that would be a big difference. So I mean, the work on that is ongoing. I think what it showed was if you put the right committee together and they look at things sufficiently analytically and with enough resources, they come up with good proposals. And I think that's obviously an ongoing review. But the two-pointers, which again were said to be, they'll kill off teams in no time. But they've become instruments of if you like, teams getting into matches. A team that looks as if it's been well beaten isn't, because with the two-pointers, you can actually claw back deficits more easily than you could in the past. That's inspired a lot of teams who maybe, you know, had... If you won good kicker on your team, you might be able to rack up a few two-pointers. And we've seen huge swings in matches, and I think it's come from that. And the point I'm making is that it's actually, even the things we thought might be a problem have turned out to be benefits in the game as a whole. And we saw lots of, you know, historic successes like Louth winning a Leinster, Westmeath winning another Leinster this year. Mayo, who went from being a kind of a low two-pointer team to being the brand leaders in this year's championship, and it's created great excitement. And I don't think you can altogether detach those rules from the way the game is now played. So that's one thing. Obviously, there are other. The development of the new Croke Park has been huge for the GAA as well.
6: Of course,
5: just about. I mean, they started work on it after the 93 All-Ireland final. They demolished the old Cusack and just about got in time, because construction inflation would take off during the boom to the extent where they wouldn't have been able to afford it if they'd waited around much longer. But they just about got up and running in time and got to do it. And it's been very significant for them in terms of generating revenue for the association. And we saw as well in that sense, which is another big sea change, the deletion of the old Rule 42, which forbade the other sports being played on Gaelic grounds. I felt, and maybe it's an impression abroad, that this ban on, you know, soccer, rugby being played on GAA grounds was kind of one of those ancient 19th century prohibitions. But it wasn't. It was introduced in 1971 when the ban on foreign games, on playing foreign games, went. It was almost like methadone for conservatives.
6: Right.
5: We'll let them play games, but they won't be played in our ground.
6: Yeah.
5: And
6: I hadn't realised that.
5: And yeah, so it wasn't on the books that long. And then when it went, and you had the, and of course it couldn't possibly not have gone when Lands End Road was demolished and rugby and soccer teams would be looking for a place to play. And for all the talk, that led over those few years to 36, 37 million being ring-fenced by the GAA and handed out to its units. So they Croke Park has become a big financial engine,
6: yes,
5: for them, and of course for an organisation that pumps a lot of what it makes back in internally, that's helped a good bit too.
6: Can I put to you, Sean, that when you started working in Gaelic Games full time, it's almost like the mirror image of where we're at now, where it was this unbelievably vibrant time for Gaelic football and indeed for hurling. The 1990s, the amount of different winners we had in both codes. The copy was there for you. It was. There were amazing stories to tell.
5: There were, yeah. I mean, certainly in hurling. I mean, my first, as I'd mentioned previously, my first All Ireland final was the hurling final in 1995 between Clare and Offaly, and Clare were a great story. You know, they hadn't won it since 1914, and I don't know. I doubt if anyone saw both finals. It's unlikely, but so it was. Not alone that, but Clare had been there or thereabouts. They hadn't won a Munster since 1932. And I remember feeling at the time that they were so happy to have won Munster that the All-Ireland was almost an afterthought. You know, like, okay, but we go into the semi-final, but they were so thrilled to have won Munster. And then a year later, Wexford won the All-Ireland. Now, that was only for the first time since 1968. But I remember feeling that there was a qualitative difference to the two celebrations. On the one hand, you had this, you know, almost literally once-in-a-lifetime win for a Clare team, which, of course, has gone on to win again, as opposed to Wexford, which is a county which was a dominant county, or at least a very high profile county from the 50s to the 70s. And they had been, they'd won as many All-Irelands as anyone else nearly in that period of the 50s and 60s. But they'd lost it all. They'd lost their status. And 96 restored that status, you know, that they were there, they were coming back and winning Leinster for the first time since 77, and then going for their first All-Ireland win since 1968. And it's such a vibrant county for hurling. Leinster Council, I'd say, drives them mad. They can't get a successful Wexford team, like, really brings the crowds out for the Leinster Hurling Championship. And it was a terrific win for them. And Liam Griffin, as manager, knew to sort of amplify it as much as possible and to project this, the importance of it for people in Wexford. And he even to the point where he brought on the 19-year-old Paul Codd as a sub at the very end of the match, so that for as long as possible Wexford would have someone available who'd won an All-Ireland on the pitch, for the years ahead. And I mean, sadly, from that point of view, I mean, they've now gone longer since winning in 96 than the gap was back to 68 in the first place. But that's one county that I'd say a lot of the Jay would like to see kind of back in business. But they were Clare, and not to forget Offaly, because the Offaly hurlers won two All-Irelands then as well. So it all gave way in the end to the longest stretch of domination by the big three, from 99 up until I think 2013.
6: Yeah,
5: it was all Cork, Tip, Kilkenny winning All-Irelands.
6: By the way, you just scared everybody who's born in 1996 listening to this by saying that 1968 is closer to 1996 than 2026 is.
5: Yes, I know. That's right. Because time flies. I sometimes use that as a gauge for things like comparing the distances of time. And it's very telling in something like that. But you're right as well, I mean, in terms of the football then took off
6: with Ulster taking over.
5: Yeah, but Ulster in the early 90s and down. I mean, I was fascinated by them because of their history, and you know, they'd come in the 60s kind of like a comet and won three All-Irelands, and they'd never lost an All-Ireland final, and they, you know, in 91 they beat the Meath team that had taken Dublin over four matches, which was a big thing that summer, and it was interesting timing. I mean, obviously no one timed it, but again, like the 1966 World Cup, the 1990 World Cup took things a step further for Irish soccer, because Ireland were at it for the first time, and that had just a huge impact everywhere, you know, like the social impact of Ireland being at international soccer tournaments is immense, and you could see it that year in 1990. But a year later, the GAA managed to adjust the sporting focus back on themselves with the Meath Dublin matches, to the point where I think the final match on the Saturday was televised live, and the GAA wasn't doing live coverage at that stage, but that was a step in the direction of where we are today, you know, where there is so much that's broadcast or streamed. So that was, and at the end of that, Ulster winners of the All-Ireland, hugely significant, hadn't won since 1968, and it's almost span the troubles. I know the troubles had a couple more years to go, but when Down won again in 94, that almost bookended the troubles. Like, they were the last, they were winners in 68 and they were winners again in 94. So, and that gave great confidence to other counties, because you'd Donegal, you'd Derry winning All-Irelands as well for the first time. And it's really significant to see counties winning for the first time, or for the first time in a long time. You know, I mean, no one forgets the scenes this year, you know, when Mayo finally got over the line, you know, like just the outpouring of emotion for everyone. I mean, my daughter was saying, oh, she said, yeah. I mean, everyone around me was crying. I was in tears. I never cried when Dublin won the All-Ireland,
6: yeah.
5: But just kind of carried away with the whole thing. So these are really significant events when they happen. And,
6: yes.
5: And there was a lot of that in my time.
6: Just a couple of final questions for you. Who was your favourite person to chat to in the world of Gaelic Games?
5: I have to be a few of them now. I'll say one because he died three years ago.

0: kind of glasses, like windscreens, you know, and he kind of took me by the elbow and said, I want to have a word with you. And he said, there was a time, he said, when if I met you, I would want to hit you.
1: Right.
0: So I was thinking, oh God. and anyway, we talked out his bone of contention, which I think he was. I understood later that he was joking, you know. That this would be the sort of conversational approach he'd have. But at that time, and of course, access is so much more restricted now. But I could ring back in the '90s. I could ring the managers from both teams and get kind of frank enough conversations about their players. If I was doing kind of in the week leading up to the All-Ireland, say a handful of players, three players or something, they'd discuss them quite honestly with me, you know, and it really, you know, added to what I was doing. And I arranged to talk, can I ring you? I said, I want to do this piece on a couple of your players. And he took the call. He's very, very interesting. And then when he kind of, He moved on. He gave up and retired. And I still rang him. And his views on everything were really, really interesting. Now, he wasn't by any means the only one. There were others. And, you know, again, someone who passed away, John O'Mahony, the former Mayo Galway manager. He was always very generous with his time. But. I think from those days, I met John for the first time at the Mayo Press Night in 1989, you know, so I remember him from then. But I think, and maybe in fairness to managers, there's such a proliferation of media nowadays that they can't possibly be talking to or giving everyone, like, lots
1: True.
0: Of their time,
1: yeah.
0: You know. So it's just that bit harder. But I do remember getting great, you know, generous engagement from people, certainly in those years.
1: Definitely. Can I ask you a final one then, to put you on the spot here about the best team you've covered? Because you have covered, I would say, three teams who've been liberally referred to as the greatest of all time: Kilkenny, Limerick, and then in football, Dublin.
0: Yeah, that's an interesting point, because what we've seen this century, we have already seen three teams dominate. I mean, up until the turn of this century, only one county had won four All-Ireland hurling finals in a row, and that was the Cork team of the 40s. Since, in the last quarter of a century, 25 years, two other counties have done that already, like Kilkenny and Limerick. The five in a row Holy Grail was running all the way up until 2019, and then Dublin achieved it and added one for good measure. I think what you look at the teams, and what you can see is you can't generate some sort of event outside of time where you know the Kerry four in a row team. And I mentioned, you know, the Mick O'Dwyer's team, the four in a row team of the 1970s to 80s. Was probably the best football team at that time, which was maybe about 20 years ago. And a man in Wicklow wrote to me and said, he was from Kerry, and he'd seen the team from 28 to 32, I think, 29 to 32, and he thought they were better than Dwyer's team. Sure, who am I to argue with?
1: Yeah.
0: I don't know. Maybe it was true, but he certainly felt that was his opinion. So they are the kind of they're the opinions that kind of come and go. I think what those teams have in common, you've remarkable managers who manage to get the most out of teams, and I think that maybe it's become more current in contemporary times is because, you know, things like sports science and everything else have become so advanced that it's possibly easier to get the most out of a good crop of players, certainly easier than maybe it was before. And also the structures of the championships now are more geared towards the best team emerging, because, you know,

0: that there's, you're not going to be taken out on a surprise defeat, as used to be the case in the past. But I must say, I mean, the Dublin team that won the six in a row, I don't think I've seen, unlike Limerick and Kilkenny in the hurling, they were out winning matches in the Ireland finals by, you know, by 1 point or one score. Whereas, you know, Kilkenny gave teams hammerings in All Ireland finals, and Limerick did a couple of times as well. I just think it's remarkable that a team can be so competitive that they're never beaten down the stretch, you know, no matter how. And I look back on maybe the high point of this from a Dublin perspective being 2019, the five in a row year. Not the replay when they won it, but the end of the drawn match when they're down to 14 men and Kerry have gone 4 points up, I think it was, with in the 66th minute. And Dublin patiently monopolised possession, like moving it methodically all around the place and picking off the scores to get level. And that sort of possession game, I mean, it's not the prettiest to look at, but it's really very hard when you're a man short. Like it's difficult to hold possession to that extent, and it took just remarkable powers of concentration and suppression of panic to pick that off. They even had a shot at the end to win it, but it was too far out for Dean Rock. But I remember thinking that's kind of a high point, like that you can dig in and resist,
1: yes,
0: defeat to that extent. And it seeps into teams as well, you know, that, God, these are almost impossible to beat. You know, I think that's a remarkable sequence. I wouldn't be expecting to see that again.
1: No, that aura of invincibility probably will never be seen again in Gaelic football. You've been listening to Sean Moran, who is Gaelic Games correspondent of the Irish Times for 32 years. Sean, thanks a million for your time, and once again, congratulations. Appreciate it.
0: Thank you.
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14: Welcome back. Now, Word on the Street is brought to you by Braeburn. Whatever the weather, Braeburn Coffee has you covered, made for your summer. And on this week's episode, Susanna Mullen spoke with David Gillick about the similarities between his time in the United States and what Rashida Adeleke has gone through recently.
15: Yeah, I struggled in America. I found it quite lonely. I the group was very transactional. You came, you trained, you went home. The social element wasn't what it was when I was, say, over in the UK, and I missed that. And then, kind of, unfortunately, I got injured. And then you feel a little bit more isolated and maybe not getting the love or affection that I would have wanted from a coach, you know, because I couldn't compete. Now, I'm not saying that's Rashida's case, but, like, I think what struck me this year, particularly when she came back in nationals, that, you know, she got the love of the people. She got the love of the Irish athletic community. She was kind of well looked after in the Institute, and it seemed to work, you know. And I'm not saying she wasn't getting that over in America, but I think it's kind of like, you know, she was over there for college. She probably just kind of felt that I've relocated over here. This is now where I'm at. This is my new home. And I think she was probably maybe pleasantly surprised that when she came back, just still is a home here for her. And that's obviously, and she mentioned it as well, like, you know, she was catching up with her friends. She was getting away from the sport a little bit. And I think when I was in America, it was all consuming. It was all about performance. It was all about times. I found it very hard to switch off. And it was interesting, and that's the things that kind of really struck me, was like when she came home, she was like, I was able to switch off a little bit. I was able to go out with my friends and just get away from athletics for a little bit. And I think that's very important. And it's a massive lesson to everyone, you know. You can't be on the whole time, particularly if you have a few little kind of niggles and injuries, because you're always looking for that one thing that's going to fix everything. You know, you become like, oh, I'm going to do this, I'm going to do that, it's going to change everything. And suddenly you become searching for that answer. Mm-hmm. And I think that can be sometimes a negative cycle. And I think the fact that she came home, she came up for air a little bit, she maybe got a different perspective on it, she was able to maybe just get out of that maybe high intense environment and just get back to basics.
16: I mean, do you see her then making any changes, or do you think she's had a bit of air and now she can go back and focus fully where she is?
15: Yeah, like all athletes, we all debrief after a championship, we all debrief after a season when it's done. And you know, you have to be open and honest and go, okay, well, what worked, what didn't work, what are the areas that I can improve upon? And I think she'll have learned an awful lot this season as to maybe what worked, what didn't work. And you know, we've got good resources here. I think, you know, she referenced Martina McCarthy quite a lot over the summer, and I think, you know, maybe tapping into that a little bit more. It's obviously worked when she's come back. She's remained injury free. She's performed, which is the main thing. So look, I do see her going back to America. I think she's happy there. I think she has a good environment and good setup, and she's spoken openly about that. But I think it's maybe she might look at it and go, well, maybe I don't have to spend 100% of my time over there. Maybe when I come back, it's nice to catch up with family, you know, get out of the intensity that she has over in the States, but use the resources that are here for her and use that to the best of her ability. So again, it's like I've said this kind of before to people, like every season is a learning opportunity, and I think she'll have learned an awful lot about the whole year, that, you know, with injuries, setbacks, she's still able to perform. So what helped her on that journey, and then trying to maybe, you know, maximize that over the next couple of years? Because the thing about athletics, you come off of Europeans and everything's great, you won a medal, but you're heading into a world year now. We've got Worlds next year, and then you're into the big one, which is the Olympics. And I think for Rashida, like, you know, she was very hurt after Paris. You know, we can all remember how she was when she came off the track, and I think she will be very, very determined to right those kind of wrongs, let's say, of Paris, and that's not too far away. So big learnings, it's putting actions in place now, and been open and honest with yourself as well.
14: 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We're going to take a break, we're going to bring you the 9 o'clock news, and then it's The Football Show with Dion Fanning in studio.
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22: Good evening, I'm Daniel Pitcher. Sinn Féin says the British Prime Minister cannot take the prospect of a referendum on Irish unity off the table. Mary Lou MacDonald met Andy Burnham in the North today after he said that he wouldn't engage in discussions around a border poll. She says the right to a referendum is contained in the Good Friday Agreement. Ms MacDonald says it's a matter of obeying international law.
23: We have made it very clear to the British Prime Minister that the right to referendum, the right for Irish people to decide our future, is one that is contained within the Good Friday Agreement and is a commitment entered into and a matter of international law.
22: Talks of the Workplace Relations Commission are entering their ninth hour in a bid to resolve the dispute surrounding staffing levels at Oberstown Children's Detention Centre. Oberstown staff members of Forza Trade Union have staged a series of work stoppages and are planning to hold a 48-hour strike next week to highlight the issue of safe staffing levels. The detention centre says it welcomes the invitation to talks, but has warned that the strike would create serious and unacceptable risks to the rights and welfare of young people and for remaining staff on the campus. The centre says it has taken proactive approach to strengthening staffing levels. The Transport Minister says the Gardaí shouldn't be prosecuted for carrying out their duties. Dara O'Brien plans to bring forward changes to the law to give stronger legal protection to officers during pursuits before the end of the year. Gardaí are expected to begin pursuit training in the coming months after a number of incidents of wrong-way driving on motorways. Minister O'Brien says he's been working on the issue for months.
24: We had about 12 cases of charges being brought, which I think is crazy in itself, to be honest with you, with a guard in the performance of his or her duty may actually be charged.
22: And Donald Trump has signed an executive order to rename Lake Ontario to Lake America. He says the change on the US side of the border will take effect immediately. The move comes as the president steps up his trade war with Canada. And that's your news for now.
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22: Outbreaks of rain will continue across much of the south, east and midlands tonight. Lowest temperatures of 12 to 16 degrees. And now you're up to date on News Talk.
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14: Welcome along to Thursday night's football show. Dion Fanning is back with us in studio. And Dion, week one of the Premier League, as always, gives us loads of talking points that feel fresh. So for the first time ever, we can talk about Liverpool's attack not really looking too in sync with one another. We can talk about Tottenham Hotspur not looking great, and Manchester United also looking a little bit flimsy.
2: We can also talk about how the Premier League, you know, we build up to the Premier League and everything as well. You know, the World Cup means that lots of teams are going to be undercooked, and it's probably, you know, nobody's going to judge anyone like too rashly or jump in and make sweeping statements on the back of one game. And, you know, we just got to be calm and restrained and understand that there's 38 games in a season. And we, you know, need to just reflect, especially in a year like this when players are coming, literally coming back to the club that week. It's time to just, we don't learn anything on week one. That's what the messages were. All I was hearing before, you know, before the weekend, just nothing really. We won't learn anything from this. And then suddenly Friday, it's Arsenal's title. Yeah. Saturday, United are gone. Carrick out. Spurs are finished. Who even thought of hiring De Zerbi? Who let De Zerbi loose with a checkbook? And then Sunday, Liverpool. I know Iriola said this is going to take time. We all knew that what happened at Bournemouth was he needs time. But forget that. We didn't mean this kind of time. This is a crisis. Everything has to change right now. Get him out. Get the players out. It's extraordinary. It's kind of this amazing amnesia. Like, the transfer market is, of course, the perfect example of it, and Liverpool are the perfect example of how it operates in the transfer market. But this amnesia that hits people, and they can't help themselves but just have this massive reaction, like, you know, to one weekend. And it's every club is the subject of a, not by everybody, obviously, but the general, like, you know, can you, like, if you were to name each club now, Arsenal, you would just say, right, it's their Premier League. They've confirmed what everyone said beforehand. They beat Coventry. They look very good. They did play, you know, the shackles were off. Havertz, you know, all these kind of things that are important to them. Spurs then, and it's like, every club, it's just been an immediate, one line, high concept answer to one game.
14: But.
2: Yeah, no, let's do it. I'm ready to also do it.
14: There are things that were apparent at the weekend that joined like a jigsaw to some of the pieces that we had from last year. And Liverpool is certainly one of them. Now, what I will say is that I think we should start with maybe the news that's come out of Liverpool this week and the Bradley Barcola transfer story, for example. Maybe let's use that as a jumping off point. Let's go full recency bias on that, as opposed to using a story from ancient history, i.e. 4 days ago at St. James's Park. Let's use today's news story that for £120 million, Bradley Barcola is going to join Liverpool. This is an amazing piece of business for Liverpool in terms of the quality of player they're bringing into this attack. I'm not sure. Look, I mean, is he, £120 million is obviously huge money. He's got to hit great numbers for him to justify that price tag and all that. But in terms of adding a piece to that attack, surely that's the sort of thing that gives you immediate optimism about where Liverpool's season can go.
2: Not really.
14: No.
2: Well, because they did all this last season. This is not, you obviously can't entirely operate by this, but you know, that I kind of basically hold to the idea that you're probably better off making as few transfers signings as you can, rather than as many as you can, because that Billy Bean line from Moneyball, you know, you'll always recover from the player you didn't sign, but you'll never recover from the player you signed at the wrong price. And
14: so you think this is a price issue?
2: Well, no, I think Barcola might do it. I don't know. I think they still look a bit like, what I'm saying is that last year you would have made the same point when Isak signed, when Florian Wirtz signed, you would have looked at their the money they were paying for them. You would look at their quality and said, "This is this can't fail. Like, look at all these players. You know, it's amazing." Our Liverpool fans were rejoicing. We've talked about this endlessly. Liverpool had just won the league, and there seemed to be among the kind of particular online supporter far more celebrating about their transfer window than there was about actually winning the league title when they'd signed one player, Federico Chiesa. And would Liverpool have had a better season last year if they hadn't signed Isak, Wirtz and Ekitike? It couldn't have been any worse.
14: Ekitike had
2: a good season, yeah, but he's one out of three worked out okay. Kirke's actually got better during the second half of the season, I thought. Although, again, he's finished after Sunday.
14: But it's the point with last year's transfer window, not that it all was too much too soon, that if they had spread out those acquisitions into the previous summer, and it wasn't just Chiesa, if they had got ahead of this window with one or two signings on top of Chiesa, those players could have bedded in a lower pressure situation.
2: But it doesn't change the fact that they still haven't bedded in. So, like, bringing in Barkla into this situation where we the rest of us are still trying to figure out what to do. Now you can join us. And maybe, there's certain logic to this signing. Obviously, Liverpool still need to replace, but they don't need to replace Mo Salah. They need to get somebody good enough to play in that position. And Barkla looks better than the players they have in wide on the left. So for that reason, he's a good signing. But is it going to work or I don't know. And this is what I mean. Like, it doesn't necessarily follow that the signings you make are going to actually lead to, a better performance. And I think this is actually, in a strange way, also I would defend Areola and defend Liverpool on Sunday because of this. Because, you know, so many people watched the Liverpool game on Sunday and said that midfield can't work. Like, that is just not going to work. They need a new midfielder. They need a defensive midfielder. And Areola's come out today and said, that's not how it works. Like, we just need to, you know, people need to know when to do what they're going to do. But we can't all defend and we can't all attack. So then maybe you could say, but it kind of totally misunderstands how he wants to play football, to say, oh, we'll just get a CDM in there and put him in front of.
14: Explain that.
2: Because I think his game is based on people being on the front foot and being forward. His game is based on the players, essentially, more or less, but maybe for the two goals Liverpool conceded on Sunday, you know, releasing the ball a bit quicker, but essentially doing what they were doing. And I would say, Ariel looked at the first. I thought Liverpool, I'm not a fan of Florian Wirtz. I don't think he's been good for Liverpool, but I thought for 20 minutes he actually looked like he had a little bit of fight and bite in him in the first half. And what struck me about the game was that it was like, I thought Liverpool in the first half came back into it, conceded a bad goal, again, through essentially one misjudgment by Gravenberg, who has been slaughtered since the weekend. And, you know, he should have shot or he could have passed to Szoboszlai. Szoboszlai, I think, is more of an issue for Liverpool than Gravenberg. And I think Van Dijk is an issue at the back for Liverpool.
14: And in what sense? Like, going defensively? Szoboszlai, or you mean?
2: Szoboszlai, I just mean, I don't know what he's doing.
14: Like, obviously, he delivers a lot from dead balls.
2: Dead balls, that's not enough. That's not what you want. But, I in the run of play, I don't know what he's really doing. He doesn't make tackles. He doesn't... he makes... His judgment is bad. Games pass him by. So I would see... I would see him as more of an issue, even in the system they have, than Gravenberg. I think Van Dijk, as he gets older... Again, the vulnerability he has to the system Liverpool are trying to play is, you know, 10 years ago would have been ideal for him. But he's in a different position now. And, you know, even his positioning for the first goal probably spoke to that as well. You know, that he, that he was, you know, trying to compensate already, you know. So Alanga has this run, like there's just a lot of space there. But this is the way Liverpool want to play. And the point I felt about that game more than anything was it just that line Areola had before, you know, during the preseason where he said we've got 30, you know, we've got a good, at the moment we've got 30, 40, our first 30 minutes or 45 minutes in us as a team. And before, you know, we still don't have the, you know, the capacity. And he clarified it later to say he's talking about, you know, making the right decision, actually making the right decisions, various things like that. We don't have it to do it for 90 minutes yet. And that's what Liverpool looked like to me. I thought in the first half, as I said, it took longer than they should have done to actually get a goal. And in the first half, it seemed like they were going to score. They'd created an awful lot of chances, an awful lot of shots. And then they got the goal in the second half and then conceded another stupid goal. But in the first half, I thought they were actually playing quite close to what Areola wants. But the way what he wants is going to be quite on the edge. This is the whole point. This was the thing that everyone was told beforehand, you know, until he gets this right,
14: it's going to look very bad.
2: It's going to look, when it goes wrong, it goes very wrong. But nobody, like, but this is what I mean. When it went wrong, then nobody said, well, I knew it could go wrong, but I didn't think it could go wrong like this. We want some other kind of wrong, not this wrong. Fix this wrong in a way that isn't to do with the way the manager wants to play. Just do it. Sign somebody, please, to fix this particular wrong. And then when the next wrong happens, we can say, sign somebody to fix that wrong. And that's not what's going to happen.
14: Well, is the left flank of Liverpool actually a wrong when you look at Cody Gakpo? When you look at the attacking pieces that Liverpool have at the moment, is there a case to be made that of those four attackers that started that the weekend, that actually he's the best at a lot?
2: Well, I guess he's the most likely to get a goal at the moment. And this isn't to say that Liverpool don't, like Liverpool, I think still have, like I think Isak is a problem for Liverpool, obviously. And Wirtz, despite me, in general, I'm still a skeptic of Wirtz, but I think Gakpo, like, he did fine. He did all the things as well that, you know, are infuriating about, you know, cutting inside. Runs sometimes look kind of. I think Barclay is a total upgrade on him.
14: Like, you know? On paper, and if we were to be, you know, unbelievably invested in transfer market dealings, like Barkala, Wirtz, Isak, and if they were to add Giancube Minte to that quartet, I mean, that is a terminally online person's wet dream.
2: There is a formation out there. If you go on X right now, someone will have that all. But they're all basically Liverpool players, but there's probably a couple more. There's probably a CDM out. There's a guy in Monaco, isn't there, that the people online want Liverpool to buy, and there's rumours that they're in talks for, and you know, so there's always, and then you've forgotten about the fullbacks. Fullbacks need to.
14: Oh, and who are they signing?
2: Who are they signing? Fullback? I'm not sure actually who they. I think they've just given up.
14: Right.
2: At that point, it's just white rage. But then they get to the fullbacks, you know. But everyone else, they have a solution for. They probably have somebody. I can't remember. But I think Gakpo. I think at the same time, Gakpo is the kind of player, if you're actually working well in the transfer market, you say, if you're Liverpool, if you can sell him for 70 million now, you do that, and you then look to get somebody to play on the right and try and balance it. Because again, I did think that Ngamoa didn't do much on the right for Liverpool on Sunday. Gakpo, he's okay, but I think they want something more from those positions. And then you might feel that Isak and maybe eventually Wirtz will actually become really piercing, penetrating players.
14: There always has to be one crisis club in the Premier League, especially after week one.
2: Oh, yeah.
14: Who holds that baton at the moment?
2: Well, I just, you know, I do I have to play the game? Do I have
14: you
2: to
14: have,
2: say...
14: You have to assign somebody as the crisis club.
2: Well, it is amazing, isn't it, that Liverpool were kind of a signed crisis club, basically because of the kind of goldfish memories of everyone watching football. So, like, it was the game that was on Sunday, and seeing as Chelsea won on Monday, it was like, well, this is Liverpool's problem, even though they actually got a point.
14: They drew at St. James's Park.
2: Yeah.
14: Not a bad result.
2: No, I was surprised that Newcastle, like, I still think they might struggle this season. But I guess if you were really looking for a crisis, you would say it's either Tottenham or Manchester United. And I think Tottenham probably have more concerns for all the reasons I mocked earlier. They're probably more concerns around what they've done. And again, this idea that that the transfer market is a kind of accurate way, a precise instrument to fix your problems. I think that's the thing really about it. Like, it obviously can make a difference and it can make things get better, but this idea that there is a real precision about it is totally at odds with the facts. You know, the number of transfers that fail, you know, is in the majority. The bigger the transfer, in many ways, the more likely it is to fail. Like, and yet people are convinced, and we all fall into it. Like, I was like, Spurs, top five, top six this season. Like, you know, they've spent a lot of money.
14: Well, with 37 games to go, you can certainly write that one off.
2: I can, yeah. No, forget about it.
14: But are we not also overreacting to that, like, in all seriousness? That's, like, that could very well be something that materialises over the coming weeks.
2: No, it could. And Tottenham looked bad. Like, there's no question that they did look... they didn't look great, and they didn't look, and you know, Brentford clearly knew, had a lot more of an idea of what they wanted to do than Tottenham did. So, on that basis, and I guess on the basis of like little things, you know, things like the fact that De Zerbi has been given, you know, he's shaping this team. He wants, you know, he wants the players he wants to get in, and he's seems to be getting a huge amount of say in terms of that.
14: Word on Manchester United. They'll have a lot to thank Brentford for, and then Tottenham will have a lot to thank, I guess, Newcastle United for, as the crisis baton passed from one team to another over the course of last weekend. But Manchester United, let's not forget, were the first crisis team of this Premier League season.
2: And I know we saw the clip of Michael Carrick getting angry at the idea of you know, a lack of passion. What kind of struck me about Manchester United in watching them, you know, from when they were 2-0 down, was a kind of a strange sort of contentment, wouldn't be the right word, but a sort of acceptance that this was the way this was going to be. You know, there didn't seem to be... there was a sort of a passivity about how they were attacking. And, you know, they were 2-0 down against a team that was, you know, then in the low block, and all the disadvantages that come with that and trying to break it down. But they're still, like, if you were framing Michael Carrick as a man who understands Manchester United and understands what's required, you would look at that and think, if you didn't know who's the manager, say, this is not how you expect Manchester United to play when they're in this situation. You know, the balls were just moving across the field. There was no, just didn't seem to be any real, like Harry Maguire looked like, you know, that age old familiar face of Harry Maguire just looking fed up.
14: Why didn't you think of that?
2: Well, you know, like we all know that face. You know, Harry Maguire's I'm fed up face.
14: Mm.
2: And, as you know, each attack was kind of easily cleared away. You just, you know, you see this shot of, oh God, it's all going to end badly again. But again, that's reading a lot into stuff that Michael Carrick would reject. You know, Manchester United supporters might think that wasn't the case at all. Like, there were obvious little things like Luke Shaw still being Manchester United's starting left back. When they go into this season and are trying to change the squad is a concern. And then, you know, the mistake he made for the second goal, just drop, you know, playing everyone onside, is just one of those things where, you know, okay, this is, you don't want to be making that mistake when you're the player that everyone's saying, why are you still in the team? But when you're making that mistake, people are like, you know, well, why are you making that mistake? Like, here's, you know, first day of the season, you know how you're defending free kicks. It's a free kick in a position which you will clearly have spent a huge amount of time preparing to defend from angles like that. And then just as it happens, you drop back and you play everyone onside. Like, it's just hard to understand. And I don't know what, you know, if like those things change, then maybe United can, I think they can still have a good season. I thought they were going to have quite a good season, but no, not anymore.
14: No, I mean, it's all over. We should do your predictions actually as a result of weekend one. That would be, the best
2: week?
14: Way to do it. We actually didn't.
2: Okay, well, there you go. That's fine. I mean, I'll make them in May.
14: Okay. you are listening to Dion Fanning. We're going to take a quick break and there's loads more to discuss right after these.
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14: Welcome back to Thursday night's football show with Dion Fanning here in studio, or as I'd like to call it, Dion Fanning Unleashed.
2: Oh God.
14: Have you lent your ears to Keys and Grey Unleashed?
2: Only when I come in and you start playing me clips.
14: Yeah.
2: I come in and it's just all I hear is Keezy.
14: As I quickly rush around to shut up. No, I swear I'm not listening to that.
2: I've just seen the, when I welcome their return to whatever they're returning to. You know, I saw the clip of them bantering in the office, the Bruce Forsyth joke. I've seen a couple of their, I haven't listened to anything beyond that. It's a podcast, is it?
14: Well, it is a podcast. What are they being unleashed from?
2: I guess.
14: Were they held back over in Doha?
2: Well, were they? Maybe whatever. Like, because, Richard Keys has spoken, we know about the dark forces that were working against them previously. But I thought when they went to Doha, those dark forces were a thing of the past. Maybe they are. I'm sure he still looks back very fondly.
14: Different dark forces.
2: But now, just unleashed from everything, I think, just, you know, in that time of their lives where, you know, people, you know, studies say that at that time of life, people are at their happiest. You know, the stress and the angst and the striving has kind of come to an end.
14: The image of these men having the time of their lives, does it excite you for that stage in your life?
2: It does, yeah. You know, what's it called? The third age.
14: Yeah.
2: The third age.
14: Yeah.
2: So I think this is Andy and Richard in the third age, just at peace with the world. Actually, would be completely the wrong way of putting it, because I don't know if Richard, Andy seems kind of at peace with the world, and, you know, he's become a quieter,
24: very agreeable.
2: Yeah,
24: I need to do my proper research ahead of next week and listen to a full episode. But the match of the day clip is the one that seems to have got a lot of people talking over the past week, and it's nothing particularly controversial. It just seems to have got a bit of a heavier reaction because it's Keyes and Gray sort of punching at different broadcasters in the UK. And look, I mean, I don't need to go through the quotes here. People can probably guess what he had to say about Match of the Day being a bit of a relic and from an era that time forgot. And I don't know, it's kind of brought back up this debate and this conversation around the highlights program on Saturday nights. I still think there's a bit of room for it. I still engage in it. I still watch it most weeks that I can. I think Richard Keyes, in a weird way, actually outlined the relevance of the whole show, where he was like, I can't believe commentators are coming on at the start of an 8.5 minute highlight package and reading out the team news.
2: I am annoyed when they don't do...
24: Absolutely, when it's on the bottom of the screen.
2: Yeah.
24: And also, the key point here, 8.5 minutes. Yeah. Where else are you getting 8.5 minutes of Premier League highlights? Mm. Like the 2.5 minutes on YouTube, fantastic if you just want to see the goals. But if you've had a busy weekend and you want to catch up on Ipswich versus Everton, you're not going to be able to watch the full 90 minutes back. The 2.5 minutes leaves you short. For my money, I'm open to suggestions here, but I think Match of the Day is the only sort of extended highlights offering there is. And you get the post-match from the managers.
2: And you get, you know, and it obviously fluctuates hugely depending on who's doing it, but you get analysis around the games. And it still has, like, I understand everyone knows, and like in television, like there is no real value in anything that isn't live, like in terms of, selling it or buying it. You know, you in Premier League aren't going to make money out of selling, you know, Match of the Day. There isn't a huge market for people trying to get the Match of the Day highlights off the BBC. And it's live is where people believe it's going. But at the same time, like, it is, I don't watch it every week, but I record it every week. And, you know, like, my start of the season ritual is to make sure that
24: you're watching it live on the first Saturday.
2: And that Match of the Day is recorded, you know.
24: Oh, sorry, yes.
2: Is recorded.
24: Series linked.
2: Yeah, series linked, and you're set up then. And,
24: yeah, maybe, I don't know, maybe it's...
2: So I, no, but I do think it has a value. I still think it has a value. Clearly, we all know the results, like, but I don't know when I was watching Match of the Day not knowing the results. Like that's that, like that's that was never part of the deal for Match of the Day, really.
24: Yeah,
2: sit down and not know the results. Now, obviously, that's the pretense and the construct they build it around. We're not going to tell you the results, but you know, you can watch a full Match of the Day too. Same, you can watch all the games on a Sunday, and you'll still sit down and watch Match of the Day. In some occasions. So I think there is and I agree with you, I think for all the things you've laid out, the longer highlights, the post-match, essentially the package. And I'll tell you, like, that time when Gary Lineker was taken off air and then people refused to go on and the BBC then were left with just, let's fling out whatever we can in this, like, you know, that was what Richard Keyes is, not quite, but that's actually what he was suggesting has, replaced it in the public consciousness. And nobody wanted that. Like, there is still an audience. And I think one of the things the BBC has been too quick to do is to kind of say, oh my God, we're losing an audience. What bullshit can we actually come up with in terms of kind of, you know, is there an influencer somewhere who can save us here? Rather than saying, no, you know, you're first of all a public broadcaster. This is the stuff you're meant to be doing. This is what people pay the license fee for. So do it, and do it in a way that is actually appealing to people who wanted who wanted to be treated with a little bit of seriousness and a little bit of intelligence. And that's, you know, and it doesn't matter that the audience is not what it was, because nobody's audience is what it was. Again, nobody is getting the audiences that they were getting 30 years ago, whatever the program is. And I think it still has a value. Like, you know, there's not, like in newspapers for years, there was always this, you know, talk about sort of match reports and all that kind of stuff and getting rid of them. And that Match of the Day isn't that. Like, match reports are pointless because people have seen everything. But this is still something that is valuable. And the way you actually diminish it, like, the way you assert its value is by standing over its values and standing up for what, and just like saying, this is what we do, this is how we do it, rather than kind of, you know, like saying, like there must be some wacky thing we can do here. And, you know, we know the clips and the kind of clips centered programs that just want to get, you know, those things do very those things. I said like a, you know, like a Richard Keys.
24: Yeah.
2: They obviously, a lot of people are chasing that, but I think there is a real value in it still. And, it's a shame when people don't kind of assert, like, stand up for that.
24: Yeah. I just, as a final point on this, like even last Saturday, so I guess the scheduled matches that you'd have had for the start of the season were Arsenal Coventry, then Hull versus Manchester United, then the Nottingham Forest Leeds match, then Tottenham versus Brentford. And I could easily have gone and found a clip of Kieran Dewsbury-Hall's amazing goal for Everton from the 3 o'clocks somewhere in that period between full time at Brentford and the beginning of Match of the Day. But I never really felt that appetite. I was like, I'm totally content waiting until probably 11 o'clock by the time that game actually gets shown. And there's something so satisfying about seeing that goal in context.
2: Yeah.
24: An amazing finish, best goal of the first weekend in the Premier League. And just seeing that in the middle of the 8.5 minutes, maybe I'm old fashioned, but there was just something very satisfying about seeing that goal for the first time in that context, as opposed to going on Reddit and seeing the 12 seconds.
2: No, I know.
24: In isolation.
2: Yeah, no, maybe you are old, like, and you know, I know, like, my son and his friends will watch 3 minute highlights, and
24: that does seem to be the way it's gone.
2: And they will watch full matches.
24: But how do they know what a CDM is doing? I know. If that's all they're doing.
2: Yeah, you're like, FIFA, I think. They supplement it by FIFA and,
24: yes,
2: YouTube clips. But I agree with you. There is, especially not just on the opening weekend of the season, but on the opening weekend of the season, there is something kind of, you know, special. Like, you know, Nottingham Forest, Leeds, these games that, you know, you may or may not, like, if you see a clip of that, if you see a clip from that out of context, it doesn't have any meaning for you. It doesn't have anything. Whereas that sense of the theatre of English football is enhanced by what its presentation on Match of the Day. And it's enhanced by its presentation on Match of the Day because of the stuff like the team, you know, the commentator giving you the teams. All these things which are part of, like, you know, you need to be really careful about things that, you know, people are, like, cultural vandalism is a real thing. You know, actually destroying things that have some merit and have some meaning. And, you know, I didn't know I cared about the commentator reading out the teams until.
24: Neither did I, actually. So, like, finish your point there.
2: No, but that's what I mean, until, you know, Richard Keys said it. But when I think about it, like, these little building blocks that create an architecture that is, And it's not nostalgia, but it's familiar and it's secure and it has a permanence. They're important things.
14: I don't think we necessarily need to have our hands held in terms of the relevant information every week, but because it's a linear television program which covers all of the games, you're going to get all the storylines in the process of watching that game. And that includes the teams being read out. Antonin Kinski has been dropped for Tottenham Hotspur and Martin Dubravka has been installed as the goalkeeper. That's the sort of little tidbit that I might have missed, because when I open my phone, it's certainly not going to be reported on TikTok, because that's a very boring piece of information. And I would have to go through all the match reports. I'd have to go through Twitter and find out that information. Maybe check my fantasy football team. Maybe that's how I would find out. But you'd be sure that you would get all the important notes by watching that old-fashioned television program. And you can have your own opinions on whether or not, you know, our opinions and what we're being shown should be dictated by the national broadcaster. But I'm all for it in certain aspects. Definitely, there is an agenda that educated people are giving us.
2: Well, I think so. That's what I mean. I think you've got to... and clearly there are elements of it that are frustrating. And, you know, I think, you know, a lot of the time the pundits are bland and you don't really feel like...
14: I'm not watching it for the punditry.
2: No, but you're watching, but you are watching it for... Like, at the same time, the analysis is still part of it. Even if you disagree with it, it's still...
14: I'm just going to feel nothing about the analysis on the match of the day.
2: I feel like if you didn't have it...
14: Oh, no, I definitely wanted it as part of it.
2: Yeah.
14: I want to... It's enjoyable discussion sometimes.
2: Yeah, no, I don't... But I don't think... Yeah, okay. How much are you learning from it? I don't know, but... It's definitely an essential part of what's happening. I think that's the way they just need to be a bit confident. And like the problem is, like the BBC is under such constant attack in Britain all the time from everyone.
14: Yeah.
2: You know, about everything. And the match today isn't, you know, well, when Gary Lineker was there, obviously it was under attack. Because he gets attacked by people, but it's always under attack and it's fragile and it's not. It has to justify itself in so many ways, and you know, this is one of those. This is something. Okay, football is a huge sport, but like this is a critical thing, like. This is, I've said this earlier, but this license fee should be for things like this, because allowing people to see like extended highlights on terrestrial television is a hugely important thing for society, basically. You know, it's not something to be, you know, you shouldn't surrender that easily. You shouldn't say, well, it's not really working. Is there something more bite-sized we can give the people? Because, like, you know, we're in a kind of world where we're being convinced and persuaded all the time that the nature of change is inevitable, and we're meant to consider it, even though it doesn't feel like progress and nobody considers it progress. And we know what our, you know, phones are doing to our brains and all this kind of stuff. But, you know, again, it's a bit like the judgments after one match of the season. Despite all that happening, we still come along and say, well, this is too long. This is bullshit. We've actually, you know, we want just 2-minute highlights. You know, and there's, oh, yeah, but what about all that stuff about shortened attention spans and actually getting away from our phones and doing these things that actually make us concentrate? And I'm not saying, you know, there's a reading crisis. I'm not saying that watching an 8-minute highlights package is going to, you know, is as good as sitting down and reading a book for 20 minutes, but it's better than watching a 1-minute package. And like, it is important. So I think these are the things, this is what, like, and don't surrender it to Richard Keys and Andy Gray. And I don't know what Andy thinks.
14: I mean, whatever happened there, he is still leashed. Like, Andy Gray has yet to be unleashed, it turns out. We're pretty much out of time, Dion. I did want to ask you about the sort of superstar crisis that seems to be a topic of conversation around the Premier League at the moment. The fact that superstars are either leaving the league or it's hard to get them to come into the league. This has probably been viewed quite a lot through the prism of Arsenal's transfer dealings, where they couldn't get Vinicius Jr. And I think it's pretty obvious at this point that Julian Alvarez would not like to go to Arsenal. He would much prefer to go to Barcelona, although he may be left with no option. Very quickly on that one, is that just a bit of an overstated thing at the moment, or can players sort of look at easier jobs in different leagues and think to themselves, why would I bother going to the Premier League?
2: Well, I think why they would bother going to the Premier League is for the money. That's there's no money like any money of anywhere, even with Barcelona.

0: News Talk. In Ireland, it can be hard to get enough vitamin D from the sun. But did you know that 90% of us also don't get enough vitamin D from the food we eat? Avonmore Supermilk is packed with goodness and fortified with vitamin D, which helps absorb calcium for healthy bones, so you can be at your best. 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
14: Welcome back to Thursday night's Off the Ball. Dion Fanning in studio with us for tonight's football show. Dion, I just caught you off before the break there on the subject of big name players coming to the Premier League, just on the back of Vinicius and probably Julian Alvarez declining the opportunity to come and play for Arsenal. Do continue your point.
15: Well, I think this is obviously the star players and what's happening on the pitch is a huge driver, but if you add into that then the kind of lack of managerial star power as well. And I think the point I was making was Richard Masters said before the season started that the Premier League has never been character based. It's always been, you know, what's happening on the pitch, and that is completely untrue. Like, it's the Premier League's has been so character based. Now, a lot of it was managerial characters. Ronaldo obviously was at Manchester United, but Ronaldo's great years, Ronaldo and Messi and Barcelona and Real Madrid, Spain obviously was a huge draw for players at that time, but there was a star power around, and there was personalities around the Premier League, and I just don't know if they're not there now. They're not there now. And one of the things, I guess, that would be a concern is if it now, because the one thing that should be drawing them is the huge amount of money still the Premier League is the revenue Premier League clubs are getting. Like, it's extraordinary, the amount of money. Like, Wolves got 117 million last year in Premier League prize money for finishing bottom. You know, this dwarfs anything else in the rest of Europe. So they can still pay this huge money to entice people. And yet, at the top end, it's like, well, you know, do we really want to put up with, like, the insane set piece dependent, to quote someone on X, this type of football, this attritional battle that you have to go through every week with referees not really protecting you because there's a higher bar in the Premier League, a higher tolerance for physical stuff, because that's what the game is based on. All these kind of philosophies.

0: that kind of just wear players down. And, you know, you can look at it on the back of last year at Arsenal's Premier League win. You can look at that as perhaps, you know, a tipping point, and whether, and then you take the managers out of it, and suddenly it does seem like if Erling Haaland goes, you know, if Erling Haaland decides this is not for me, like where are the stars? Like, you know, Salah's left, you know, the managers have left. It's you know, a point where they'd start wondering about the direction they've allowed the league to go in.
1: Does this week's PFA Team of the Year sort of paint that picture as well? Like, I mean, who is that superstar who's going to drive this league forward? Like, it looks like if Manchester City have a bad season, Erling Haaland, I think you could probably have a good expectation that he's going to leave to go to La Liga. Bruno Fernandes is the best player in the league in the eyes of the PFA Team of the Year last season. Does it then become of that level in the coming years? Not to sort of discount what Bruno Fernandes did last year, but
0: that's sort of let's discount it a little bit.
1: A very good player, but in terms of the PFA Player of the Years, wouldn't be one of the top ones, let's say.
0: No, it's one of those, you know, you're not dealing with, in a team that, okay, turned their season around, but it's not exactly like this is some kind of, you know, Roy Keane or there's no real driving energy in that Bruno Fernandes is a fine player who can do an awful lot of stuff, but we know where his level is.
1: Are there fewer stars in general, like Spain winning the World Cup? Who was their superstar? Like, that was the narrative of the Spain versus Messi final.
0: Yeah, we know that, like, the stars were all, like, the World Cup was full of stars.
1: But they all faded away.
0: But that's the nature of star zone, you know?
1: They do eventually die.
0: You know, yeah, stars, you know, they do fade away. but it's, Spain were a different team. And they, like, you could argue that, and does that mean that, you know, the Premier League should embrace that? But I don't, like, the Premier League aren't embracing, like, Spain are a team built around Rodri and his intelligence, and the Premier League aren't doing that either. That's not the kind of model that they've gone for, and Rodri is gone now as well. So, you may look at it and think, like, but you see, the point is that they're, you look at the money that the Premier League clubs have spent, it's not as if they've kind of said, right, we're going to find the next generation of stars. It's like a huge amount of money for, like, players in the kind of, you know, nearly established or established bracket, that, you know, are fine. But, like, it, you know, Arsenal not getting Vinicius Jr., like, that is a kind of, you know, if they sign him, that team becomes something. Obviously, that transforms that team into something that has got that bit of stardust.
1: What about Liverpool? Wirtz, Barcola?
0: Well, Barcola might do it, but yeah. But they signed Isak. Like, again, but we go back to the crisis club. Like, they've got big signings, but is that the same as star quality?
1: Not quite, I guess.
0: And again, I think it comes back to that sense of drama that there used to be around games. And, you know, I saw that kind of, there was a, like, post going around last weekend of, you know, the managers of all the big clubs 10 years ago and the managers of the big clubs, you know, at the weekend. And, like, just this kind of, again, this sort of slight kind of nostalgic look at, you know, when there was,
1: they're all just new. Like,
0: they're all new, I know.
1: Yeah, looks like he's got a bit of something about him when he's...
0: Who does?
1: With his blazer over at the Sky Sports table after the game. Looks like.
0: Yeah, he does. Like, but... No, I know they're all new. I'm just saying that there is this sense now of... you know, the, like, the, you know, the, and this isn't peak even Premier, but like the Thomas Tuchel Conte, you know.
1: I was thinking about them actually, like, during the week when this conversation seemed to be everywhere about, you know, the managerial class of old having left and we don't have the good old days. So what we should have now is Conte and Tuchel in the league.
0: Yeah.
1: They should be the Ferguson and Wenger
0: Well, you see, I was going, like, this is the thing, like, you can get, you know, we always end up getting nostalgic here, but when I was in England, and, you know, I was there for a good bit of the Wenger, for a lot of the Wenger Ferguson stuff, and then the Wenger Mourinho stuff as well. And it was kind of, we took it for granted.
1: Yeah.
0: We took it for granted. Like, I can clearly remember sitting at an Arsene Wenger press conference, and, you know, like, he stops to say, what's he said now? And, like, someone is reporting what Alex Ferguson has just said. And we're like, okay, let's go here.
1: And, times.
0: Yeah, and it's just like, this is, you know, and you've just got this. And it's got, this is the point, Richard Masters could be wrong. Had nothing to do with, like, you know, what system Arsenal were going to play or anything. It was just like this ongoing rolling feud. And then, obviously, Mourinho came in and took it up with Wenger as well. And it was... There was all these personalities all the time driving it. And that drove, like, the most absurd example of that, the most absurd example of that I ever experienced was the day at Stamford Bridge, Chelsea versus Man City. Would John Terry and Wayne, would Wayne Bridge shake John Terry's hand after the stories about his,
1: philandering.
0: Alleged philandering.
1: Alleged philandering.
0: Wayne Bridge's ex-girlfriend. And it wasn't quite, like, the greatest atmosphere ever known at a football match was before England-Argentina in 1998 in Saint-Étienne. But I'm going to say, there was a pretty, like, it was a pretty heightened atmosphere that day at Stamford Bridge. You know, even though we were all aware of the absurdity of it. Like, so many people were there for this moment. This ridiculous moment that had nothing to do with football. And, like, nothing, they weren't even, you know, they're not even the big personalities that we're talking about. But that was, these ridiculous little sideshows drove something of the drama of the Premier League. And I'm not saying we want that one again, but you do need something.
1: The drama does get up and running tomorrow night at 8 p.m. It's Palace versus Manchester City, then the half 12 game on Saturday is Liverpool against Forest. Only 2 3 o'clock kickoffs, so a bad week for match of the day. Coventry versus Hull, Bournemouth versus Everton. The half 5 game is Spurs versus Newcastle. 3 2 o'clock fixtures on Sunday, then Chelsea, Brighton, Leeds, Brentford, and Sunderland against Fulham. Manchester United versus Ipswich Town is the half past 4 game on Sunday, which you'll be able to hear live on Off the Ball on News Talk. And then Monday Night Football, Aston Villa versus Arsenal, kicking off at 8 p.m. Dion Fanning, thanks, Millie, for being with us here in studio. That is pretty much our lot for Thursday night's Off the Ball. We'll be back on your radio tomorrow evening from 7 p.m. live League of Ireland commentary. And it's also a feature interview with Nina Carberry with Megan Scully here in the hot seat. We will chat to you then. Don't forget, Off the Ball Breakfast is live tomorrow morning from 7:30 on the Go Loud app and on YouTube. Tom Dunn is up next here tonight. Good night.

0: football.
1: All right, before we start into another episode of Dadcast and our misadventures in parenting, support for this episode is via the brilliant Sky Q. This will change your lives, folks. 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There are over 1,000 movies for all ages on Sky Cinema. New releases like The Secret Garden starring Colin Firth and Julie Waters. 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Easy. 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
2: Dadcast.
4: That's not bad, actually. Yeah.
1: Right, very welcome along to this week's episode of Dadcast. All the dads are here. Adrian's here.
4: Good afternoon. Good morning.
1: Nathan's here.
3: How are you?
1: And Dave's here.
6: Howdy.
1: Right. How is everybody?
4: Should we apologize to Dave to kick things off? He was spending some quality time with his son and we've interrupted him. I mean, it was largely because he forgot about us, but that notwithstanding.
6: And by largely, you mean completely. I just didn't set the alarm at the right time to remind me that we were doing this at 11 o'clock. I knew we were doing it, but I got carried away with my desire to get out on the bike with the older of the two boys. And we went for a long cycle. It was great. But when we pulled over on the side of the road for a snack, I just checked my phone and there were you guys ready to go. So my apologies, but I am here now. Better late than never. We had a lovely cycle, a bit blustery. I'm just trying to get him confident on the bike because I don't know, did we talk about it before, but we had a bad fall a few months ago. So it resulted in like a split lip and cuts and grazes. And so unsurprisingly, I don't blame him. He was unwilling to get back in the bike for a little while. But we are making progress again. So he was great today. It was brilliant.
4: Was that because he was on the other side of the hedge when you threw the bike over?
6: No, you're conflating two different types of self-propelled vehicles.
3: Where are you cycling?
6: We were cycling through Raheny today. So,
3: are there bike lanes?
6: No, but I went to the road and I left him on the path. There's good wide footpaths here. We'll be moving house soon enough and I kind of wanted to get him cycling around the area. Now, he knows the area well from his grandparents' house, but it's much safer in that area than we are at the moment. There's wider footpaths and fewer people. And no, it was great. Really enjoyable. I keep trying to tell him, look, it's all about confidence. The more you do it, the more confident you'll become. And even today, the difference between when we finished the cycle and when we started the cycle was noticeable, which is good.
3: I find it very stressful bringing the kids cycling. Their lack of concentration on the road, their lack of concentration, where suddenly they're middle of the road or veering the other way as they're looking around to see, oh, this is nice scenery, isn't it? This is lovely.
6: Well, that's the biggest
3: problem. It's a bit off-putting.
6: You have to find the balance between telling them to only look forwards because they don't quite know the way the body works. And when you turn your neck and your shoulders, the rest of your body, including your hands, turn the same direction and you end up just cycling into trees and parked cars. But at the same time, you do want to have some awareness of what's going on around them so they know a car coming outside them or there's somebody with a dog or a buggy or something on the footpath. So, I found that with the younger guy when he's scooting. It's much better now, but when he started scooting and he started getting up serious speed, if you called him or if he saw a dog or any sort of distraction, he turns his head and then his hands turn with him and it's disaster.
3: Mm. Yeah, that's the issue is when a car is coming up on the outside, they hear it, so they turn to see what it is. But in turning the head, they also turn the bike directly towards the car. So what I do is, sensibly, and it's actually, it's not too bad, because where we are, there's not, where we generally go cycling, there's not too many cars, but there is a stretch near my house where cars can very quickly pile up behind you. So I just do this obvious thing and pretty much cycle in the middle of the road myself so none of them can get by, and just have this long queue behind, just so my children are safe.
4: That's fair enough.
3: Screw them.
4: We went out on the, you know, these new cycle paths that are popping up all over the place now, which is fantastic. The one out that leads out to Dunleary a few weeks ago, and the young fellow was cycling away, and the more than Dave was saying, he's just at that point, obviously, where he's getting a bit used to everything, how everything's going on. And you think, oh, it's a segregated cycle path and there's loads of room. And that's really good. But what it promotes then is the lads in Lycra, like Gilroy there, and they're doing like 78 miles an hour coming past you. And it's way more dangerous than the car would ever be. I don't know what the solution is other than...
1: It's not way more dangerous than the car would ever be. That's
4: oh, possible. It's so dangerous, because the reason it's so dangerous on that thing is because... Like largely, like Dave was saying, so the young fella's going along and he's minding his own business and he's tipping away. These lads are coming from behind and they're milling it. And if he takes a slight bit of a wobble, because the paths are, even though they're segregated and they're away from the traffic, they are still narrowish. So he frequently will be like looking around them, takes a bit of a wobble out into that path, and there is no way in hell they could stop.
1: Are they coming towards him or coming from behind?
4: It's the ones coming from behind that I'm more, at least the ones coming towards you, you can get in and try and sort of like be the barrier. So if they're going to hit somebody, it'll be you. But the ones coming.
3: This is peak South Dublin, Adrian. You're no longer happy with your segregated bike lanes. You now don't want adults to be on them.
4: There should just be a
3: separate cycle lane for kids and adults.
4: No, there should just be a speed limit. And then what they should do is put the Gilroy and his crew go out on the road. Like that's the solution. Those bikes are going quick enough anyway to not slow the traffic up.
6: Entirely defeating the purpose of a bike.
4: No. I would dispute that, Dave. And in fact, on the same space a few weeks later, I saw somebody doing this, a middle-aged man in Lycra, doing his thing down the road, and himself and a motorist. It was one of the funniest things I've ever seen. The motorist was losing the plot because she was like, what are you doing out here on the road? There's like a perfectly good cycle path in there. But to be fair to the guy, I totally understood his point. He was trying to do the safest thing. Look, I appreciate it's first world problem.
3: And it should be noted that even though you're on a bike and there is a bike lane, you don't have to go in the bike lane. You are allowed out on the road.
4: Well, you want to be, unless you're like this guy, well, I think he's actually doing the responsible thing of being on the road. But like if you're a family cyclist or that sort of thing, you want to be some arsehole and not be on the in the cycle path.
1: I mean, you just explained that everybody should do that if they're able to go fast enough, and now you're calling those people arseholes.
4: No, I'm saying responsible people who... I literally said, if you're a family cyclist and you're not using the cycle lane, you want to be an arsehole.
1: Yeah. Okay.
4: I don't know if this is a problem that it clearly, from the 3E, seems as it's not an issue.
3: We don't have any bike lanes near where I am, which is a pain in the ass.
1: No, we're only getting ours now. We're a little bit behind, obviously, the politicians where you live in that rich part of Dublin.
4: They're more important than...
3: They were cycling to the hockey pitch. 4G hockey pitch.
4: Yeah, that's right, Jeff.
6: past their newly reopened Garda station.
3: Yeah. For the 8 crimes a year. Yeah.
1: But, you know,
6: all committed by cyclists.
1: Yeah, well, people from outside the area breaking in.
3: Northsiders.
1: That antique silver isn't going to find itself. Dave, you were saying that you wanted this pod to be kind of uplifting because everybody was in a bad mood. That was last week. Is everybody still in a bad mood?
6: I'm definitely feeling a lot better this week. I think that's mainly because I've decided to take a leaf out of my esteemed friend Donald Trump's book and try and ignore the pandemic as much as I possibly can. That's not to say I'm not doing what is required of me and, you know, taking all the measures that the government are asking of us. But I'm not paying any attention to numbers anymore. And it was even drawn to my attention by some close friends of mine in a WhatsApp group that they could sense the doom and gloom coming from me, almost emanating from my pores. So that it was time, that was a little bit of a wake-up call. It was time to maybe take a step back. So I've taken the notifications off the apps, my news apps on my phone, which are telling me how many cases there are every day and how many hospital admissions and how many people in ICU. Not that that isn't important, but it was doing nothing for my mental health. And I feel a bit better already. I haven't exercised in about 5 or 6 days, and it's probably the longest I've gone without a workout in 10, 15 years, I'd say. And the body has not felt this good in a long, long time. The aches, the back pain, the tendonitis in my elbows, the knee pain, it's all disappeared. It just turns out exercise is for mugs. Who'd
3: have thought it? We've been telling you all this time, Dave.
6: So I definitely needed that. And this lockdown is a lot different for me in that, as you guys know, I was unemployed for 5 months and a full-time dad. So this time around, I have work, which is I'm very grateful for, and my boys are in school. And when I'm not working on sport, there's sport to be watched and sport to be read about and podcasts to be listened to. And hopefully for me anyway, it'll be an entirely different experience this time around, because it was tough enough the first time around. So all in all, in comparison to last week, I'm in very good spirits, thankfully.
1: If they'd kept the golf clubs open, Dave, this would have been like the best time of your life, essentially.
6: Well, I still only get to play golf once a week, regardless of what the situation is. So I've only lost out on one round of golf a week. But yeah, that would have been an added bonus. And I did take the kids for a walk on Port Marnock Strand on Sunday afternoon. Thankfully, the beach is within the 5K restriction from where we're currently living. Once we move, it actually will be outside of the 5K. But I climbed up to the top of the dunes and gazed lovingly into the golf club, and the course has never looked more beautiful. But sadly, there was not a sinner out there. But look, as disappointed as I was, and I can understand why golfers are questioning the reasons and the logic behind golf courses being closed, I think it's a small price to pay for golfers, given what an awful lot of other people are going through across the country.
3: I would wholeheartedly endorse Dave's ignorance of the daily numbers around COVID. I've done the exact same thing for the last probably 2 weeks at this stage. So I muted COVID-19. I muted all those journalists who are every evening rushing to get the numbers out there. I know they're doing their job. So I don't see any of it. To the extent of last night, I realized I hadn't heard a single number in, I think, 5 days. Had no idea. So I thought it was something like 700 last night. I was like, oh, that seems to be better than where I was the last time I checked up in this. It's brilliant. And now I'm not thinking about it. You're not having that little bit of doom and gloom at 6 o'clock every evening that suddenly then starts rolling on to 8 o'clock, 10 o'clock, when your head is a bit frazzled. So, yeah. Exactly. I would most definitely recommend as much as possible. And also, it doesn't, like, I can understand why there is a sense of get the numbers out there and fight. The fear of God is struck into people and maybe it'll make them change their behavior. If you're actually doing things by and large correctly, it's of no benefit to you to know how many people are going into hospital. It's terribly sad for them, for their families, but for your head, like, what is the benefit of knowing this every day?
6: And there, your mentality definitely rubs off on the children. Like, I think they got a sense for me that things were worsening a bit over the last few weeks. And it's definitely helped everybody in the house, I think, that I don't wake up in bad form. Plus, I'm not lying in bed awake at night thinking of COVID, which I was doing, and losing out on sleep because of it. And that makes you even more grumpy. It's a vicious circle. The kids bear the brunt of it. Although this week, now we're what are we on to Wednesday, or into the middle of the week, it's been a throwback to what it was like for the first couple of weeks of the original lockdown, where the two boys have been thrust together all day for the first time since they went back to school. And that permanent bickering has returned, which I know my dad cast mantra was don't lose the rag. Well, I threw that out the window yesterday morning. Absolutely loved it. Because I was trying to, I'm very busy at the moment, just trying to get work done for all these games. And they're fighting every 2 minutes. And there's just only so much of it you can take. And thankfully, anyone I've spoken to is of a similar vein in that their children are also back scrapping with regularity.
4: Was your losing sleep thing recent?
6: No, probably not. I've struggled with sleep for a while now.
4: Have you, yeah? Because of this?
6: No, I don't. It's hard to quantify how much of an impact kind of the circumstances of the pandemic have had on my sleep over the last 6 months. Maybe a lot, maybe not as much as I think, but I do find that I can get to sleep quite easily But once I wake up at 2 a.m., 3 a.m., serious struggle then to get back to sleep. And the next 4 hours is just, you know, tossing and turning. And if I get back to sleep at all, it's partly, I'd say, due to worried about certain things. And definitely that week before, or that two-week period before we actually went into level five, when there was the leak letter from NPHET and the government attempted to try and put them back in their box and refused to move off level three, there was a sense of the inevitability of level five. That definitely got to me. And I probably struggled to sleep those couple of weeks. But no, I'd say it's more to do with looking at the phone too late at night and maybe going to bed a bit too early at times and I'm not ready for sleep. But like, you come home, say, from doing a game and you're wrecked, but you're buzzing because you've been just done a game. You feel you should go to bed, then you can't sleep. So the thing is to maybe stay up an extra hour. But what's it been like in your house this week? And I'm sure a lot of parents are wondering this. Who would have thought the impact the clocks going back an hour could have had? Like, what, my lads are in at 6:45 every morning. And during the school week, I have to drag them out of bed at 7:40 by the ankles to try and get ready for school. As soon as we don't have anywhere to be or anywhere to go, they're in knocking on my bedroom door at 6:45. Has it been the same with you guys?
1: Pretty much.
3: No, ours are the two lads, because they're staying up later. Like this morning, I think they woke up at 9.
6: Oh, wow.
3: But they're not... Yeah, well, mind you, what time are they in bed? Like, they watched the first half of the Liverpool game. So they were in bed about 9. They're probably reading until about 9:45. So they're up late enough, I suppose. But yeah, they very quickly get back into the, I'm not getting up now, the baby, obviously, the baby, the two-year-old. the fear of God last weekend of, wait a second. I was awake at 6 o'clock on Sunday morning after the clock's changing, trying to figure out, is this a good thing? Has she coped? Or am I now, is it actually 5 o'clock and I'm awake for the day? And much like you, Dave, my head was so frazzled. Even though she went back to sleep for about another 3 hours, I was awake going, I've only had about 4 hours sleep. How am I going to get through the day? So, yeah.
6: I am finding I need less sleep than I used to. You do need less sleep the older you get, don't you?
1: Oh, I don't know.
3: I think we're a bit too young for that, aren't we?
1: Yeah, come on. I don't. That's all bollocks. I don't feel that at all. I feel like I definitely am getting less quality sleep and I'm constantly exhausted. But
6: You are up at, what, 5:30, 6 o'clock every morning, most mornings anyway. So you probably bring the fear to bed with you.
1: Well, there was definitely like the Tuesday after a bank holiday is always pretty grim because you're awake in the middle of the night going, what time is it? What time is it? What time is it? And I have no clock in the bedroom. So I don't know. I do have Alexa who I can whisper to, but then sometimes she doesn't whisper back. And the house wakes up.
4: Can you say, hey, Alexa, whisper to me.
1: if you whisper to her, she'll whisper back.
4: Is that right?
1: Oh, yeah.
3: Alexa,
1: what time is it? And she'll go.
4: That's amazing.
1: 5:30.
4: I didn't realize that was a thing.
1: Sometimes. Yeah, Alexa, is there an alarm set for tomorrow?
4: Hey, Google, what time is it?
0: 11:44 a.m.
3: Oh, no, you don't want that.
4: That's full volume.
0: The mic's off.
4: It's full volume. I don't know. I definitely find it, and I don't have Jer's sleeping patterns, but it's constant, say it had been knackered. There's never enough sleep to be had. And I don't know, like, the average, actually, myself and my wife were looking at thing the other night. The average sleeping times for parents is like 6.5 hours a night or something like that. And I definitely get that.
6: That should be enough.
4: I don't find it's enough. I need like, I think if I had like 9 hours a night, I'd be.
6: 9 hours? Like where? In Bizarro world, maybe.
4: I know.
3: I just feel like it gets later as the week goes on. So Monday night, I'm like, right, I'm going to make an effort. That's second right. Monday night football is over. In bed, 9:45. Then it's 10:30, 11, 11:30. And you're absolutely shattered by the time it comes to Sunday. Yeah. I find it a bit easier actually when the kids are in school because you have to get up. I definitely found it difficult during lockdown where there was no more, you know, you wake up, child is awake at 7, but there's no real reason to get up. Like, it's a long enough day as it is. Whereas at least when they're in school, there's, I have no choice here but to get up.
4: The bank holiday was tough. The bank holiday weekend I found tough because, like, I love spending time with my kids, but...
3: That's where this podcast started. I love spending time with my kids.
4: Yeah. On the third day, I was like, oh, fuck's sake.
7: Wish you've got the week off.
4: What?
7: They've got the week off. It's not just
4: a... I know. And like, and I've started doing this thing over the last 3 or 4 weeks where I'll take a walk in the middle of the day just because I need to get out, because there were days where I wasn't getting out of the house, and that is not good for the head. Like, so I get out for at least a half an hour walk in the middle of the day and like throw on a podcast or some sort of anything, just a bit of a sort of distraction for the head. But in the last couple of days, because he's been off school, the young fella's been like, oh, I'll come for a walk with you. And obviously there's a large part of me that's like, oh, that'd be really lovely. And then the most of me, she's like, no, fuck that. And I feel bad for it.
3: Wow.
4: I said to him yesterday, oh, listen, it's just too cold. He was like, I've got my jumper on, I'll put my hat on. I was like, no. You only had your hair cut the other day.
3: You get a cold.
4: I was reaching for things, but I found the bank holiday tough. I found the Monday, the bank holiday, I was like, oh, it's enough of this now.
6: Well, it's a week of Sundays, isn't it, the midterm, where there's just nowhere to go, there's nowhere to be. I don't know if some of our listeners can enlighten us as to what ideas they have for filling the day, but once you take beach and park off the list, like, what else is there? That's literally...
3: And the beaches and the parks are bloody busy.
6: Yeah.
3: I was in Marley Park on Sunday, and you're like, oh, I just don't... I know you're outdoors, I know the chances of transmission are minimal, but you're still like, why have I come to the one place that's absolutely packed with people?
6: Yeah, well, especially for that
4: 5 or 10 minutes or half an hour, you're like, it's like you live in the other Matrix, just whatever. Like,
3: the queue for coffee in Marley Park, I'd say, was at least an hour long, and I stood there for 10 minutes. I stood there for 10 minutes thinking, I might just queue here for an hour just to get one cup of coffee. Eventually, I was like, actually,
6: why would you do that?
3: Why am I doing this?
6: Who are these people who are willing to queue for an hour for coffee?
3: I don't know. Like, it's my foot. I won't lie. That coffee could well be the highlight of my day.
4: Yeah. Coffee shops are at all times of the day now are jammed, and they're popping up all over the place.
3: I do wonder if I feel as though I'm not drinking more coffee because the coffees I'm making at home are smaller, but maybe they are more intense, and maybe that's contributing to the sleeping at times.
8: Yeah.
3: I'm definitely having, so I would have always at work religiously had 2 coffees a day. Whereas now I'm up to maybe, I've definitely had 2 by 11 a.m. and I might end up having 4 depending on the day. So no, I'm still having
4: 4, like, are they instants now or?
3: They're just like Nespressos.
4: Well, that's a good hit of coffee, Nathan.
8: See, the espresso part of the Nespresso, do you think that it signifies something?
3: Well, I just thought that was a play on words because it was a nice way of selling the coffee. Not that it was an actual espresso, but I'm adding milk. So I turn it into a cappuccino myself. It's a wondrous thing.
6: And between that and his cocaine.
3: I'm not a complete lunatic.
6: Between that and his cocaine habit, he just can't understand.
4: you and Peter Lurie. I found myself yesterday watching a video. It was like a 10-minute video. It was the saddest points of my life. A 10-minute video about pouring kettles for coffee. You know the little pouring kettles with the narrow spout on them, like a sort of big stork job, and like whether a kettle was better than this plastic Japanese air thing, and like full 10 minutes of this guy talking about like the temperature ranges of, well, if I pour it from the kettle into the pouring kettle, and he like a full graph. It was, I'm not going to rehash the full 10 minutes, but needless to say, I did not feel brimming with life afterwards. That's how I'm knee deep into barista activity here every day.
3: What are you doing for Halloween?
8: We're doing in our own house. We're going to run from room to room, and the kids are going to knock on each door.
6: That's the plan here as well.
4: That's a good idea.
3: We're having a parade.
4: Yeah, let's talk of that here as well.
3: Around the neighborhood.
4: Just your family.
3: No, all the kids will have a socially distant parade around the neighborhood, and everyone will flash their lights at them, and they'll, I think within our own little part of the estate, they're going to have bags, named bags left on the wall that they can go around and get. So.
6: That's actually making an effort.
3: Yes. To make it memorable for them. These moments that they're missing out on.
6: Yeah, are any of you guys costume makers? Like, what do you just...
3: Oh, sorry, I did. I made a costume for my son last Friday, who is, without question, one of the greatest pains in the ass that has ever walked this earth, and the most indecisive child. And so he decided he wanted to dress up as Jamie Vardy because he has a Leicester jersey. But I'm like, you also went to school dressed as Jamie Vardy on Tuesday, so I'm not sure it really works as a costume on Friday when you wear this all the time, or Sergio Aguero, or Mo Salah, whichever one. So at about 9 o'clock on Thursday night, he shouted at my wife to come upstairs. He'd made a decision, and this is for school on Friday morning. He wanted to be a referee. So at 7:30 on Friday morning, we made him a referee's costume, which was basically a black t-shirt, a little pocket, a red and yellow card, and he was delighted with himself. Went into the school and sent everybody off.
8: All right, cool.
4: I mean, a referee is a better role model than Jamie Vardy.
3: There is no work. It's the worst day of the year, though, as a terrible parent like myself and lacking in creativity, when you see some of the kids coming in, you're like, how long did their parent, when you know it's homemade, how long did those parents spend making that? That is not me.
6: Where do they find the time? Somebody,
8: weeks. Maybe you plan.
6: Somebody dressed as a box of Lego.
8: Yeah, school. I saw that too. It was cool.
6: It looked amazing. But I'm thinking, how?
8: I don't know. Creativity, Dave. Just something obviously none of us in this podcast actually ever had. It's like,
3: I all this time in bed trying to think.
4: We've just been discussing like how you fill your days and like how, I'm looking at the bank holiday going, what the hell am I going to do? I should have been making a box of Lego costume.
6: I'm never going to do it, no matter how much time I have.
8: Dave, you're coughing there. Are you all right?
6: Yes, I'm fine. I have had a head cold the last couple of days.
8: Okay.
4: Head cold.
8: Okay.
4: Yeah. Tony Hulan.
6: And at every stage of it, I've been waiting for actual COVID symptoms to present themselves. Thankfully, they have not.
4: A cough would be a cough, Dave.
8: There's no sign of that with regular coughing every 5 minutes over the last 4 minutes.
4: Apart from this great cough I have, I'm feeling a bit tired.
6: I think if you roll back the tape, that's the first cough I've done.
8: I wouldn't have mentioned it if it had been once.
4: Spool back.
3: I was watching I watched some of Dave last night on commentary, but I was watching a League of Ireland First Division game on YouTube, and there was a regular cough in the background to the extent where I was going, should I like text somebody and say that this guy really, really shouldn't be near the camera?
8: Yes, no, the answer. You should. Yes, you should. As a concerned citizen,
6: I feel great today. So we're in the clear. We're in the clear. The problem is,
3: Dave, I haven't been out of the house in 7 days.
6: It's the season of sniffles, and the kids are still going to pick up everything they would ordinarily have got when they're in school.
3: They're not, though. They're not. I don't think they are. So my wife's a teacher and has said, actually, that it feels... Now, maybe there's some sort of bias in this, but she certainly feels there's far less going around the school than there ever has been before, because they're all sanitizing their hands in all sorts of stuff, it turns out, 100 times a day, and are doing a little bit of social distancing. So the amount of colds and flus and all that, well, from one person anecdotally, is not quite where it is.
8: Yeah, but my kids were sick the first week with their asthma stuff, and then we just lashed the inhalers into them, and they've been religious about it, and they've been good about all the rest of it, and touch wood, they've been okay so far. Ordinarily by now, they would have been out for a while. We've had some correspondence this week. This is an interesting and I'd say tricky enough question to answer, but hey lads, long time listener here, first time sending in a question. His name is Mike. At what age should I introduce my mixed race children, boy age 4, girl age 3 months, to the issue of race? At some stage someone will say something nasty or horrible to them, unfortunately, and my Kenyan wife thinks we should get out in front of the issue. My son attends Montessori and occasionally mentions his brown skin and my white skin. Any thoughts?
6: Wow.
4: This came up in our house. My kids are mixed race as well. And the first it was only now that you said it, the first time it's come up, like, to be fair, the eldest last night before yet, so it's probably not a factor yet, but he was like the gingerest man on the planet, obviously, and he's like, why do you look like, it was something along the lines of, like, putting his arm alongside my arm and saying, why does mine look slightly different than yours? So I don't know, but like it's a tricky one. Yeah, I don't know. It's definitely something that's in the back of my mind a lot. And I think that with our two, so my wife's heritage is Hong Kong. So they it's funny because when I'm out with them, like they're the eldest lad particularly, people are like, they know there's something a bit. something, but they're not quite sure what that something might be. And like, they'll normally say something like, oh, look at his eyes, aren't his eyes so beautiful eyes or whatever. Like, so people have some sort of an awareness. But at the same time, I think if you just seen him, it's difficult. What I'm saying is, like, obviously this guy, maybe they say his wife was Kenyan.
8: Yeah.
4: Yeah, well, I think with my kids, like, it's hard to tell, actually, what the hell they are. And that's probably part, maybe as they get older, The youngest one definitely looks more Chinese than the elder lad. So obviously somebody looking at me going, what are you doing with a Chinese child? How is this? How is this going?
8: Baby Snatcher Barry.
4: Yeah. But it's definitely...
3: He doesn't have ginger hair, though. That's the main thing.
4: What's that?
3: He doesn't have ginger hair.
4: No, he doesn't have ginger hair, and that's everybody's a winner on that front, aren't they? It's definitely something that's in the back of my mind about, like, whether this is something that will at some point need to be addressed. Like, it's interesting that the topic comes up. I'm sort of hoping that at some point or another. Like, it's funny, everybody's experience is different. Like, even my wife's experience is that she's never really been subjected to any racism in Ireland at any point. And so I suppose there's that side of it, obviously, with dealing with, like, this person who's been in contact is inquiring about, like, whether it comes up, I think, in that regard. And then there's obviously also just the education about your own culture and heritage, as varied as it might be. But I'm sort of hoping that, it might be a very naive hope, but that it's never a factor for my kids. I would be like, I'd be struggling to not want to hear somebody if it
8: So the order, though, for you is definitely to have a conversation about culture and heritage, and that might automatically lead on to or develop into a conversation about, because say your kids are a bit older and watching TV at the moment, the Black Lives Matter iconography is in all sports at the moment, and there's a big no to racism ads that I'm getting questions about. What is racism? And like, for me, it's a really straightforward conversation. But we all do look the same in our house. Like, we're from that shallow end of the Irish gene pool. So, I'm interested to hear what your conversations around that will be when they come, you know?
4: Yeah. And like, it's funny because, like, at the minute, it's just normal. Like, for us, it's all just normal. It's like, culture side of it is all just so normal. Like, their grandparents on my wife's side are obviously very in touch with their Chinese side. They, both of the kids, fully understand, don't really speak it, but fully understand whatever is said to them in Cantonese, and they're 100% fine. So that's just a normal thing for them. And they,
8: we should take a moment to plug the best Chinese restaurant in the country in Navan. The food is literally the best Chinese food I've ever had in the country. It's sensational.
4: Hector was giving it the big one on his podcast the other week. It was advertising you couldn't pay for, including mentioning the mother-in-law, which was great for everyone. But yeah, so like there is that side where they're like, that's an inescapable, like, just factor of everyday life. Like, and I know that even with last year with Chinese New Year, my wife went into the Montessori and gave a bit of a talk to a 20-minute chat to the kids in the Montessori about what Chinese New Year was about. And like, they're all at that age, at like 3 and 4, sort of hanging on every word, and now they're hanging out for the chocolate obviously at the end, but it's not a thing. They're all like, I don't suspect that any one of those kids like, you know, suddenly discovered that my kid like had was of mixed race and was like suddenly looking at it really different. They were like, all right, that's great. That's where your heritage from. Like, they don't, there is no awareness at all at that level, at that age. And like you say, does that change when he gets older? Is that, how much of that is based on how he looks

0: race for a long time. Mm-hmm. Like,
1: really?
0: Like primary school kids, I don't know. As Adrian says, I don't think there's any awareness really of who looks like who and who looks different and who looks the same. It just might dilute their innocence a little if you're having this conversation. Now, I'm saying this from a position of complete ignorance. I don't have the experience of it that Adrian has, but you might just dilute their innocence just a little bit at the age of four as to what could potentially befall them from, you know, the cruelty of the words of children maybe in years to come. Maybe just hold off on it for a while. Like, four is very young. And if they're happy and no one has said a thing to them about anything up to this point, just let them continue for the moment.
2: And the thing is, you want them to be very, like, proud of their own heritage as well. And that's a difficult conversation to bring up, because you're, what ultimately you're saying to them is there are people out there who don't believe you should be proud of your background. Like, that is an incredibly complex notion for a kid to get their head around. And, like, I think, and this is purely anecdotal, that we're just getting more polarized as a society. So even though all those kids at that age are not of a view, they don't understand racism, or they don't get it, or they don't want to be racist, but it becomes a thing at a certain point in their life, but that we're ultimately becoming more polarized, so that one's possibility of being racially abused, it feels like it might be more of a likelihood now almost.
3: Way more, yeah.
2: Than it would have been previously, given events globally. And that's shit. Like, that is really shit. Like I said earlier, I only have anger when I think about if somebody was to say or do something to my kid, where I would normally be very reasoned and rational and try to work through a thing. I can't think anything else other than wanting to fucking give somebody a slap around the head. It's tricky. It's a very tricky situation. And as I said, I don't know that as they get older, I don't know what age that kicks in as a thing or as a factor, or the nature versus nurture, like what at some point I've seen my parents do that, or I've seen another kid do that, or this is just now acceptable thing for me to do. Don't know when any of that stuff kicks in, but I feel that society is a more, like, I think that there was a lot of quiet, and is still a lot of quiet racism in Ireland over the years. And I definitely feel that as a white person in Ireland, you almost experience more of it. Sometimes, certainly that casual stuff, but I find that people are far more likely to say something racist to me than they would be to my wife, for example, because they feel that, oh, well, you're just a white Irish guy, so, like, I can feel...
3: You're going to agree. Yeah.
2: You'll agree with me.
3: You're a fellow traveller.
1: Even if you don't agree, you'll just nod along anyways. And
2: yeah, and I've stopped doing that. I've stopped doing that. But, and I think that, you know, if somebody's... Anyway, look, that's just my own thing. But, yeah, I don't know. It just feels like a bloody, horribly complex society now to grow up in and have to confront those types of issues.
1: I guess where, Dave, you're probably right in that you would hope that a school is a safe space for a 4 or 5, 6-year-old child. The problem is that this kid is out with his parents. He's out in the supermarket. He's seen things that might be happening to his mother. He's seeing people talking. That whereas he might be protected in school for the next few years, you would hope, until he becomes that little bit older at the very least. But that, unfortunately, like, he's out living his life and seeing things and seeing people talking and looking and acting differently towards his family. So how soon do you prepare him for that?
0: Well, I don't know, but is it better to wait for the first incident to occur, and then you can explain to them why this happens, how this happens, and how to prepare to deal with it if it happens again? Or, as the question has been asked here, this listener, do you get out in front of it? But
3: I think that there's a balance, and I think that actually talking about your heritage and being proud of it gives you a little bit of a toolkit to go, well, hang on, so I'm self-confident enough in understanding that I am blessed with this heritage that makes me far more interesting than most of the people that I see on a day-to-day basis. You know, I think that any kind of nurturing of that sense of identity is very powerful and is something of a toolkit to deal with a potential incident down the line. But then when it happens, you have to get right in there and and deal with it. So

0: you don't want that to be too much of a shock either, that it becomes this. I mean, obviously, I've never really experienced racism, so I don't know how overpowering and earth-shattering it must be. But it must be pretty earth-shattering to be like walking the streets and to be abused simply by virtue of the fact that you exist.
1: Yeah.
0: So you know, you do want to make sure that when that happens, there is some sense of actually I'm confident enough and I have a support network and I know that I can talk about it and this is what we're going to do. So there's a balancing act, but I'd say the first thing is definitely building up who you are and getting that pride and understanding and curiosity about your heritage.
1: Yeah, you definitely, because you the more like the Black Lives Matter movement has been so powerful that it gives voice like every single day now. Those conversations are unavoidable, and that's a brilliant thing because it makes us all engage in a way we hadn't done before. And like, even as like white Irish people, you can be you know, I like studied abroad and spent a bit of time abroad, and definitely at times, like, geez, I remember in Wales, like, and you know, walking down the street, I had a couple of Indian mates, and I remember this woman like taking into them one night, telling them to, oh, it was bad, and it was bad stuff, and I was sort of saying to her, listen, will you cop on, like, what's the story? And then she was like, oh, and yeah, as for you, Paddy, you go home as well, like this sort of, you know what I mean? Like, so it's not, you know, I was like, and it's easy for us to laugh about, and it was easy for me to brush it off. Then I was like 18, 19, could have given two hoots about whatever she had to say. And I was going to use the word mature, maybe not quite that, but certainly old enough to be able to cope with it. And it wasn't like it was an ongoing thing. But yeah, when you like shifted back 10 years previous, and it's about your core, and like it's rattling your safe place in terms of, like Dave mentioned, the school or your home or your sense of who you are. And I can't even begin to imagine like how tough that must be.
0: Yeah. No, that was a short but very thought-provoking email. dadcast@offtheball.com for your inquiries or
2: I gotta go, lads.
0: Advice. That's fine. We're going to wrap up. Goodbye. Anyway, I think.
2: Gotta pick up my kids.
0: That's it. some parenting happening from Nathan. Adrian, Dave, thank you very much, folks.
1: Cheers.
3: Thanks, boys.
0: Unless you have anything else you want to get off your chest.
3: No, I'm all good. I'm just
1: heavy one today.
3: Yeah, but I was still, we brought some positive vibes at the start, and fingers crossed by the time we reconvene in a week's time that everything COVID-related will have improved. I'm not sure how significant an improvement, but we just need to edge along in the right direction.
0: Another Dadcast is in the books. We'll see you next week. Cheers, folks.
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1: Now, we're delighted to have Paddy Barclay back in the show, and I'm sure you've seen he has written a new biography of Sir Matt Busby. Sir Matt Busby, the definitive autobiography. And at one point in the book, Paddy sums up the story rather neatly, which kind of gets to the heart as to why Sir Matt Busby is so fascinating to so many people. A boy loses his father in the First World War and, having left school to work down a coal mine, becomes a professional footballer, only for his career to be curtailed by the Second World War, towards the end of which, despite having no experience in management, he's offered the post at Manchester United. Although the club stadium has been bombed out of use by the Luftwaffe, he quickly organises the players into one of the best teams in the country. They win an FA Cup final. They become league champions three times. And just as they're beginning to convince an enthralled following that they can become the champions of all of Europe, a terrible tragedy all but destroys what Busby has built and threatens the life of Busby himself, and yet he is nursed back to health and 10 years later, .. So Paddy Barclay, you're very welcome. You got material right there from the start.
2: Thank you for reading it so nicely. And 10 years later, .. they beat they beat Benfica, which is of course this week's opponents of Manchester United. But no, the thing is that story that you've just, that scenario you've just read out, that film script, wouldn't be accepted because it'd be too unlikely, yet it happened, and an awful lot more.
1: Has Busby always been a figure of fascination for you?
2: Yes. I met him not when he was a manager. I'm not quite that old, but because he stopped being a manager for the first time in 69. I did meet him when I first went to Manchester and became a football reporter, and he was still a great figure around town, you know, around the club in particular, around Old Trafford. And it was extraordinary. This is going to make me sound ridiculous, but I'll just tell the story because I hope it ends and makes a point. Okay. I had this ridiculous feeling that he thought I was quite a promising young journalist, that he thought I was, you know, good, I might be quite good at it, and something a wee bit special. And of course, it wasn't until I started researching this book that I found out that he made everybody feel special. If you were the guy on the door of the Midland Hotel, as it then was in Manchester, you would probably think that Matt Busby thought you were the best meter and greeter in the world. He just made people feel a little bit special just because they knew Manchester United, Matt Busby, and just because Matt Busby remembered their names. And that was his charm, that was his charisma, and it was his technique for just quietly and gently making friends and influencing people.
1: He was a good man if he didn't know somebody's name to find out.
2: Yes, he was. Also, what he would do is, if he didn't know anybody's name, he would, a former player, never made the first team, but is now in charge of the Association of Former Players, a lad called Alan Wardle, told me this story, that if he didn't, on the rare occasions when he didn't know somebody's name, he'd very quietly go to you and say, "What's that chap's name over there?" And, you know, be told Charlie or something like that. And he would find himself in the gents standing up, and he'd find himself next to this bloke, and he'd say, "Hello, Charlie, how are you?" And Alan said that many, many men peed down their trousers because of that.
1: His playing career is never talked about much, and for the purposes of time, we can't spend too much on it, but Manchester City, over 200 appearances, might surprise some people, and then Liverpool, yes, 115 odd appearances.
2: Yeah.
1: So at the end of World War II, he seems therefore a very unlikely candidate to manage Manchester United of all clubs, certainly by today's standards. I don't know how entrenched the rivalries were then, but so how does this guy who's had a reasonable career but has no managerial experience, how does he get the Manchester United job in his uniform?
2: Well, it wasn't not done. I mean, to people today, a Manchester United legend, having spent his entire career with Manchester City and even worse, Liverpool, would be impossible. It would be absolutely impossible. If Jose Mourinho had been a Liverpool star of the past, like Kenny Dalglish or something like that, he could never have managed Manchester United. But it wasn't like that back then. I mean, it wasn't so much, people didn't so much hate the opposition as they do now. It was a different world. And so that wasn't a problem. In fact, Matt, you know, soon after he became manager of Manchester United, or about several years, he sold the player Phil Chisnell to Liverpool. Bill Shankly bought him for Liverpool. 2 weeks later, the fixture computer, there wasn't a computer then, but the fixture list brought Liverpool to Manchester United. Phil Chisnell played. He was given a round of applause by Manchester United as an old favourite. The politics were just completely different.
3: Yeah.
2: But it wasn't really difficult. But what was difficult is that Matt had no experience of management, although he was obviously seen as officer material because Liverpool had offered him the job during the war. Liverpool offered him the job of he'd been their captain when the war broke out, and during the war he was offered the assistant managership to George Kay, who was the manager of Liverpool and very, very much admired by Matt, very influential on Matt's own career in some ways.
3: Yeah.
2: But Matt wanted to be his own man, and also when the director said, well, you know, you'll be in there when George goes, he didn't want to be seen as sort of standing on George's toes, really. And also he really wanted to be his own man. Then along comes this guy called Louis Rocca, who'd been a great servant to Manchester United, knew Matt through the local Catholic associations in Manchester, and sent him a letter to his regiment, because he was still in khaki at the time, and said, will you come and see our chairman? We've got a job for you if you want it. He had a feeling it might have been the manager's job, and that was what it was. But he managed to get a 5-year contract out of the chairman, and the rest, as they say, is history.
1: Yeah, and it was instant impact. Like, you draw numerous parallels between Ferguson and Busby for obvious reasons. But unlike Ferguson, who had that difficult beginning to his Manchester United career, it's runners-up in 47, 48, 49, 51, the FA Cup win in 48, the League Championship win in 1952. Like, very interestingly, and my father is amongst them, this is a period where Manchester United under Busby go from not the best-supported team in the country or abroad, you know, the likes of Spurs, Arsenal, Newcastle, all ahead of them.
2: Newcastle?
1: Yeah.
2: 10,000 ahead of them on average.
1: So, there's a lot of men probably now born in the 50s who decided Manchester United was the team for them, and I don't just mean in the UK.
2: No, all over the world. Partly for tragic reasons, because you mentioned Munich before, where his best team, the 58 team, certainly his best squad, was all largely wiped out by the airliner disaster. Partly after that, but also before, because even before Munich, Manchester United were known, but their nickname in the press was Matt Busby United, because they were identified with his adventurous, attacking, some may say, cavalier style. I mean, in the last two matches before Munich, Manchester United threw away 3-goal leads. They still won the league match, which was at Arsenal. They won it 5-4. And they still qualified for the European Cup semi-finals by beating Red Star Belgrade on the trip and ended so tragically at Munich.
3: Yeah.
2: But they were cavalier almost to a fault. I hesitate to call it a fault because it was so exciting. And as you say, it inspired a generation. But going on, you know, you mentioned Ferguson. I partly wrote this book because there are succeeding generations beyond the men like your father, of much younger people who almost subliminally believe in their minds that Manchester United was invented by Alex Ferguson. It obviously wasn't. The ethos, the greatness of Manchester United was created by Matt Busby. Where Ferguson was so extraordinarily brilliant was in rebuilding the club, but in exactly the same image and to exactly the same principles as he'd seen Matt Matt Busby do it. And that is real greatness. As Busby's son, Sandy, once used to say, my father was the creation, Sir Alex was the resurrection. Beautifully put. You couldn't put it better than that.
3: Yeah, Paddy, Joel's mentioned those years there, late 40s and early 50s, when about the rebuilding of the club. But he also had to rebuild the club as well under certain financial restrictions as well after the war, when Old Trafford had been bombed and things like this. Yeah. And the recognition from within the club that they wanted Mancunians playing for Man United. But he had the vision to spread that net, and he wanted players coming in from outside. That was another thing that seemed way ahead of his time, that he recognised that you weren't going to be able to produce Mancunians to play for Manchester. You had to go elsewhere to get them. So this is obviously leading up to Munich and beyond as well. How did he put that in place? How did he get
2: perfect. Perfectly put, because he was lucky in what you call the 48 team, the team that won the FA Cup and finished in all those second places and so on. He was lucky there in that this man, Louis Rocca, who'd set up a sort of the Mancunian based scouting system to which you were referred. People like Johnny Aston, Jack Crompton, Charlie Mitten, all these people. Stan Pearson, Johnny Morris, who I remembered earlier, all local-ish lads, the class of 92, funnily enough. And he'd put that together, and that saw Matt, once Matt rejigged that and changed it. There were one or two from outside, Johnny Carey, for example, who Matt changed position and made an attacking right back. But basically, that was it. But the genius to which you refer was in spreading it and in getting players from other parts of the country. To begin with, Bobby Duncan Edwards, who many people think the greatest player ever to have played for Manchester United. And when you look at the players who have, what an extraordinary statement that is. He died at Munich at 21. Duncan Edwards from the Midlands, West Midlands, from the Black Country. And then on the far north of the country, Bobby Charlton was discovered by Rocca's successor, who was a man called Joe Armstrong. He headed up the scouting network, but Busby and his assistant Jimmy Murphy were really keen on that, in the same way as Ferguson turned his attention to the scouting network almost above the first team in his early years at Old Trafford. And that was very much following the pattern of Busby after the 48 side had grown old.
1: You say at one point in the book, or rather Paddy Creran tells you, Busby rarely raised his voice, never swore. So, what kind of man was he in private? How was he with the players? Was he openly warm? Was he of his generation, standoffish? Yes. He was very quiet. Like, give us a sense of his personality.
2: No, he was much more stand-on-ish, hands-on-ish, if you like, than managers had tended to be beforehand. Okay. He was probably the first... I mean, the phrase has gone out of fashion now because everyone is one, but tracksuit manager, because previously managers had been suits and bowler hats and shoes so beautifully polished they didn't really want to go on training grounds. So Matt was the first of that new breed, along with perhaps Stan Cullis and a few others, but basically Matt really was the standard bearer of that. Much more hands-on with players, not as hands-on perhaps as some managers would be now, but definitely the player's friend, and one who he would even drop players gently. He had this brilliant technique of he would. Loads of players told me, including Paddy Creran, that he would put. It was always terrifying when you got him putting his arm round you, because you knew you were going to be dropped. Because he put his arm round you, and he'd say, "Son," he says, "Do you think you've been playing as well as you possibly could?" Now, Kevin, Joe, I mean, anybody in the world, do you know anybody in the world who thinks they're doing everything 100%? Of course, you think if you're doing anything over 80, you're doing well. If you're doing 90, you're brilliant. But nobody gets everything right. So, of course, the answer was always, well, boss, a slight hesitation. He said, yeah, yes. And he says, I agree. I really agree with you there. I think we should give you a bit of a rest. And that was how he dropped people. In other words, they dropped themselves.
1: Yeah. John Giles is a regular on the show, and he learned
2: different.
1: At one point to say, no, I'm playing great and I should play next week is the, you knew that was the other.
2: John being John, answered him back, turned that back on him.
1: Yeah.
2: And said, no, how do you think I play? Well, I think you did all right, John. Right, well, why am I not in the team? So, yeah, he bit off more than he could chew with John, and eventually he decided that the meal was indigestible and John was sold to his own gratitude to Leeds United. He did all right.
1: He did okay.
2: Said.
1: Yeah, he did okay.
3: He wasn't bad, was he?
2: He just about got past marks, didn't he?
1: That frugality with money that you talk about, even at one point in the book, you say, even after the maximum wage was abolished, that like the demands of Bobby Charlton or Dennis Law were relatively moderate, and still there was a reluctance on Busby's part to overly reward the players financially. And you have a great quote from... let me find his name. Yeah, you have a great quote from Ken Merritt, who worked in the accountancy department, about how you were sworn to secrecy. Don't ever tell anyone what anyone else is earning. Like, it's top secret stuff.
2: That was his technique. Yeah. Divide and rule. Different rules with every player.
1: Did he? But why still so frugal all the way? Is it just of his generation?
2: Maybe Scottishness. I don't know. But I mean, to be more serious, as you pointed out earlier, that the ground had been bombed. There was no money when he arrived at the club after the Second World War. And this is a key factor, after Munich, he couldn't rebuild, because even though United were the most successful team in the country, and in one of the most successful teams in Europe, they were underinsured going to Munich, because it was early days of European football, and the club's sort of backup would not be as good as it was. So they came back. They had to rebuild without money.
1: Okay.
2: They basically didn't have a bean. And so Busby always worked on the basis that he spent the club's money more or less as if it was his own. And so he would be careful with it. And he certainly was accused by John of being, along with Shankly, of being very stingy when the maximum wage was abolished in the early 1960s, and of not paying the players what they deserved. I mean, United were definitely, for most of Matt's time in charge, they weren't able to flourish a contract under a player's nose like they were with Paul Pogba or any of the players signed recently. You know, they couldn't just go out and buy anybody they wanted, and in a way that makes Matt's achievements on the field even greater.
1: Can I get your interpretation of a quote in the book from Keith Dewhurst, who covered Manchester United after Munich for the Manchester Evening News, I think. So he said...
2: For the Chronicle.
1: Yes. Excuse me.
2: David Meek was the news.
1: That's right. Matt Busby, he says, Keith Dewhurst, Matt Busby was the most charismatic man I've known, yet he was never my hero, because I knew how ruthless he had been in the creation of his myth and power base. My hero was Jimmy Murphy. And Jimmy Murphy was Busby's assistant, who, you know, even Bobby Charlton said Jimmy Murphy was the man who had done the most for Charlton's brilliance as a player.
2: John will tell you the same.
1: Okay.
2: And most players would. The coach who taught them the game, above all, was Jimmy Murphy. But, you know, you asked for an interpretation of that remark. I think what it reflects is that people generally tended to fall into the two camps. Some people really preferred Murphy to Busby, even though they were, in a sense, inseparable. I mean, if you look at Clough with Peter Taylor, Brian Clough with Peter Taylor, genius, utter managerial genius. Don't copy this at home, kids, because you won't be able to do it. Jimmy Murphy and Matt Busby were largely regarded of people of a previous generation as inseparable. Yet, people, because there was a general feeling, particularly after Murphy's powers had waned, that Matt didn't give him enough credit, or that he didn't get enough credit. People tend to fall, even now, into either the Murphy or the Busby camp. And Keith Dewhurst, with that statement in a book he wrote called, although I spoke at great length to Keith, he was incredibly helpful, but he wrote a book, When You Put On a Red Shirt, and that quote first appeared in that. But yeah, he was very much in Jimmy Murphy's camp. I mean, they would sit and drink, what was Murphy's favourite drink? It was, well, not Murphy's, it was whiskey with hot water and sugar, and or a pint or something, and he would talk with Murphy into the night. And a lot of people, particularly journalists, wouldn't get that close to Matt. He'd be lovely with them, he'd be polite and he'd be warm, but he'd never get that close. And David Meek, the other journalist, actually, when I said to him, I sort of had a long chat with Meeky, because he's an old pal, about how he found them, and I asked him to compare Busby with Ferguson, and which was the greater manager and all that. And then I said, which was the greater man? And he hesitated so long that the tape that I was using ran out. So he couldn't, you know, I expected people generally to say, but Matt was the loveliest human being. But no, he didn't say that, because he said he got closer to Alex Ferguson. Even though they would row, he got closer and he found Alex Ferguson more honest and upfront and candid and helpful than he found Matt. He always found Matt a bit of a schoolmaster and slightly distant. So those little insights, yeah, I thought were fascinating. For I thought I knew everything about Ferguson and Busby from having covered their careers, but to listen to David Meek, who spent half his working life with one or other, was a real privilege, and Keith Dewhurst as well.
1: We can't not talk about Munich, obviously, and the effect it had on him. Here, Paddy, is Matt Busby, and he's speaking in 1973 with the Scottish broadcasting legend, rather, Arthur Montford, and who has a hell of a voice, Arthur Montford. You Scots have nice accents, we'll give you that.
2: Yeah, nice. Arthur had always had beautiful sports jackets as well, but we'll have to make do with his voice.
1: Okay, well, here's Matt talking about the immediate weeks after Munich.
4: You must have been tempted after Munich, although you took time to think about it, to chuck the football business altogether. What made you stay on?
5: Well, I was in the mind when I was ill in hospital at the time, and Munich. Each time I go around for the first week or two, I used to. I wanted more or less to die. I knew something else, something terrible had happened. I knew that. With fleeting glimpses, I remember as me lying just inside, with all these sort of chairs and bodies all over the place, and I remember the doctor saying something about, this one has died, and I knew it was eventually I think it was Frank Swift. But with this, I felt each time I come round I didn't want to live, I wanted to die. And this went on for 2 or 3 weeks, and eventually one day when I got to know the extent of the thing, my wife came in and I said, I don't want to go back to this. She said, well, I have a feeling that these lads would want you to go back. So it started a little jam there, Arthur, and probably each day I started thinking, I thought, well, yes, I think I'll go back.
1: There you go. I wanted to die. It's a small insight.
2: Well, for a man who was as devout a Roman Catholic as Matt was, and I was lucky enough to speak to his friend Father Patrick McMahon about that, how much his faith meant to him and how deep it was, and for a man of such faith to confess that he wanted to die, I think that was one of the most moving interviews I've ever seen in connection with football. In fact, probably the most. Extraordinary candor from a man who sometimes kept his cards pretty close to his chest. He wasn't given to extravagant language, and yet he repeated in that interview that he wanted to die. And this was obviously a combination of guilt, of dismay, of grief, and everything else. And I do try to analyze it in the book. There is the chapter on Munich before, during, and after is probably, you know, a tenth of the book, because it's so fundamental. And also, it also brings out the closing stages of that clip that you've just played. Highlight just how important Gene Busby was in the extraordinary tale of recovery and redemption that was 1958 to 1968, ending up at Wembley Stadium. And she definitely, whether she believed it or not, that it was his duty to rebuild Manchester United in memory of the boys he'd lost, whether she believed that or she just felt it was a way of restoring him, her beloved Matt, obviously we can never know, because Gene's no longer with us. Mm. But my word, doesn't the world, as well as Matt and the world of football and Manchester United, owe so much to Gene's words on that occasion?
3: In relation to Munich, how did it change Matt Busby? We spoke there before about his ruthlessness. Did he relax that sort of attitude that he had?
2: Good question. No, spot on. He did, in a way, but it caused him. I do think that most of the players who were around during that period and during the decline and fall, because they were relegated eventually after a few years after he'd stepped down, but I think his softness was best demonstrated by the fact that he didn't let go of the great players who'd brought him the European Cup, who'd done what he needed as a man and as a manager. He couldn't bear to crack the whip on them, in George Best's case by disciplining him, which in my opinion could never have worked. I don't think there's anything Matt could have done any more than there's anybody who could have prolonged Paul Gascoigne's career. He definitely was a little bit soft in keeping on players who were past their sell-by date, and it wasn't really until Tommy Docherty came in, 1, 2, 3 managers later, that nettle was finally grasped, and Manchester United did then go down, but they came back, and really the bounce they achieved then is still being felt.
1: I know he spoke very highly of the 48 team, the cup-winning team. Did he ever decide between the 58 team and 68 team as to which was the best?
2: The best team definitely was, in my opinion, I mean, obviously I saw a lot of the 1968 team, and I saw nothing live of the 58 team, but the 68 team I used to go and watch, because I lived in Manchester when I was quite young, and it was a fantastic. It had three great players, and well, four if you listen to Paddy Crerar. And no, I'm only kidding. He really was a fantastic player. But it had lots of. It would be wrong to talk about Law, Best, and Charlton, the Holy Trinity, being 9/10 of the team, because that's nowhere near the truth. But they did have three really, really outstanding players. But as a team, from all the you see of the 58 side, they really played exceptional football together, and it was smooth, and it was one and two touch. There wasn't so much individualism, but if you believe it's a team game, and you believe it's a beautiful game, and you liked, say, Barcelona under Guardiola and before that Rijkaard, that 58 team was quite something. And the little bit of clips that you get, I play them over and over again, because there's particular sequences that make you realise just how great players, the likes of Coleman, of Edwards, the extraordinary Edwards, how great they were, and how I know we always say, oh, if a team had been kept together, it could have won this, that and the other. But I don't see any other outcome than that Manchester United, Matt Busby's Manchester United, if they'd been spared Munich, would definitely have picked up the mantle of Real Madrid and succeeded them as long time, as oft time champions of Europe. Mm. And they would have been, well, they would have been recognised as probably the best English team ever.
1: As a brief aside, and it's not my question to you, but just to tell the listeners, in 1956, Real Madrid came hunting for Matt Busby and told him, it'd be like managing paradise over here. And Busby said, Manchester is my heaven. So he could have gone to Real Madrid, which would have been quite something. I was going to ask just one final point I had on the football side of things. So he was fond of saying, go out and enjoy yourselves as his final parting message to the team.
2: Yes.
1: To what extent was there a pattern? To what extent was there a methodology? To what extent was he just genuinely go out and play, lads?
2: 58 team was as drilled as any team.
1: Right.
2: It looked as if it was off the cuff, but Matt, it wasn't given to anger a lot, but he did get angry once or twice, pretty hot under the collar when people talked about your football's off the cuff. And I'm paraphrasing him, but he says, if anybody thinks that kind of thing just happens without constant drilling and training, then they don't know anything about football. As for the later team, you know, the 68 team, that definitely had a lot of off the cuff about it, because when you've got players like Law, Best and Charlton, you know, it'd be crazy. I mean, even Law said, you know, Matt wasn't going to tell us how to play football. You know, it would have been ridiculous. And that was very much Matt's own view. And in fact, there was quite an amusing thing when Noel Cantwell came from the great hothouse of West Ham under Ron Greenwood and Malcolm Allison and all those. And he was running down Manchester United, and he said, it's ridiculous they don't tell me how to play. Matt had said, listen, son, if you have to ask me how to play, you shouldn't be at Manchester United. And that became, after Munich, that definitely became his dictum, go out and play.
1: I mean, the legacy is just so hard to really quantify. 5 titles to Ferguson's 13, 1 European Cup to Fergie's 2, but clearly a number of differentiating circumstances.
2: You're not comparing
1: to,
2: like with like.
1: To say the least, yeah. Mm. So he moves on, and I mean, where I first encountered Matt, I'm of a different generation, was the kindly old man watching United win the league in 92-93, and the kind of reverence, papal is one word that somebody gives to you when Matt's travelling around the team. There's a papal atmosphere wherever he goes.
2: Alan Gowling.
1: Yeah. Alan Gowling, yes, says he's papal, yeah. Were the final 20-30 years of his life, and I know he had a stroke, which he recovered from, but were they happy, contented years for him, Paddy?
2: Largely, I think, paradoxically, after Gene spent a lot of time with Alzheimer's, towards the end of her life, and she wasn't really aware of his visits, and yet he visited every day. So he devoted himself to not losing touch, somehow keeping in touch with her. But paradoxically, when she died, it did give him a new lease on life, in that he was able to travel. He could go to, he used to love going to Tenerife and playing golf in the warm weather. He adored golf. I'm sure in the latter stages of his life, it might have been even his favorite game. But that's a guess. But yes, he loved doing that, and he spent time with the family. I think he was happy. He was never rich. At the time when he died in 1994, he left around £220,000, which might have bought a house, but it wouldn't have set up everyone for life, although he did leave money for the education of his 7 granddaughters some kind of a trust. So, yeah, I think he was happy, and overall, there were things he regretted, and that his son Sandy hadn't been put on the board of Manchester United was probably one of the biggest.
1: We have barely scratched the surface of your book, Paddy. Congratulations on it. Sir Matt Busby, the definitive autobiography. I'm sure there's Manchester United fans and football fans generally heading out to dig into it and get stuck into it. It's an amazing football story, and you've captured it brilliantly. So thanks so much for your time this evening, and best of luck with it.
3: Thanks, Paddy.
2: Thank you. Thank you both very much.
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7: 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Particularly a World Cup.
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1: Today I'm in the beautiful seaside town of Greystones. I'm going to meet one of Ireland's most celebrated athletes, Olympic silver medalist Kenneth Egan. After a dip in the sea and a warm sauna, we'll reflect on his remarkable journey from the triumph of Beijing 08 to the resilience and strength it took to overcome addiction.
8: Right then, Kenneth, we're about to hop into the freezing cold water here.
9: Thanks to you. Greystones.
8: Oh, fair play to you. Yeah. This is my happy place, you know, as an expert swimmer myself.
9: Yeah,
8: you know.
9: Okay.
8: This is not something too alien to you. You understand how brilliant the cold water like that can be for the head.
9: Well, look, it's about the elements, isn't it? You know, it's there's nothing better than getting into one of these cold ice baths or the sea to clear the head and make you feel like you're alive again.
8: Yeah.
9: That's what cold water does, you know, what triggers you.
8: Do you get much of this?
9: I haven't been doing as much of late, to be honest with you, but we used to do it when we were training. We used to do the ice baths for recovery, especially after hard training sessions, hard running sessions. So it's a great way of recovering, relaxing the muscles. So this is going to bring me back a couple of years.
8: Top of the coldness of it all, it's just the sea air and like the sort of sense zones. What that's actually doing for the body and what that is actually doing for the mind as well, just being out there.
9: But the fresh air itself and being out in the open is it's a real benefit to the body and the mind, you know. And I think we need to do more of it. Getting out there for walks, running, anything at all, any activity at all, once it's outdoors. I can smell that fresh air now. See that difference that make now? It's beautiful. Absolutely. And the stunning views. Look at that. This is what it's all about now. Connecting with nature.
8: Looking after your own head. What's Kenneth Egan doing day to day?
9: Now that I have a clear head and I have a peace of mind. It's a great phrase, and I have very much so peace of mind. I have a great structure in my life. Structure is important and a purpose. But the structure would be that I run 2 or 3 times a week. There's a great mix between physical health and mental health.
8: Yes.
9: When you bring the two of them together, the benefits that people get out of doing a hard training session. You know, it's hard at the time. People probably don't want to do it at the time, but when they get finished and they're having their shower, they've always said that was definitely worth it.
8: Right, let's hop in. Super, let's do it.
9: Yeah, it wasn't bad at all. Quite enjoyable. Once you're in it for a while, it gets warm, doesn't it?
8: Yeah, I did it as I was struggling to get my words out. It's so cold. A bit warmer than I expected. It's not too bad today.
9: No, it's not bad at all. Very nice. With the sunshine as well.
8: Yeah, I think we need to get ourselves into a sauna.
9: That'd be nice, actually, yeah. Beautiful.
1: Right, we have braved the freezing cold of the Irish Sea, and we're pretty keen to warm up at this point, so we head back up to the town and into the sauna, which I would say is the perfect spot to dive a little deeper into Kenneth's story.
8: Kenneth Egan, you've been in Greece. You should have sent me the memo here.
9: I'm showing you my white bits.
8: Yeah. Cutting out the colour up before we hopped into the sea.
9: Yeah, it's nice to get the break.
8: How are you keeping?
9: I'm great. Yeah, I can't complain. I'm living a good life, an honest life. Things are going well. You know, I'm trying to keep as less stressed as possible in the world we're living in today.
1: What does as little stress as possible involve? What are you doing to ensure that outcome?
9: I'm keeping active. You know, I exercise regular. I surround myself with the right people. I do the right thing on a daily basis. I have a sense of purpose. I'm doing good work with people. Helping people as well is a big thing in my life. In the psychotherapy I work and I work in the gym as well, helping people. So giving back to that in that sense really gives me a sense of achievement.
1: You are obviously an inspiration to so many people, not only in the sporting sense, but also in the life sense. People who've gone through battles with alcohol and with addiction, and that phrase, he's come out the other side, I'm sure gets mentioned back to you all the time. And I think that totally disregards any struggles that you might have currently in life. So can you talk us through how you do get by when things do get a little bit tough?
9: Kenneth Egan had two lives. Yeah, one was the sporting life. Everyone obviously remembers the Olympic silver medal in Beijing and the Olympics. And it was an amazing time, don't get me wrong. But then the second part of it was when I stepped away and I struggled with the whole fame and the intrusion, if you like. I couldn't handle it, and the drinking took over. But I was drinking before the Olympics, not to the extent I was after, but, you know, people would recognise me for being the Olympic silver medalist, but also someone that has changed his life and got sobriety and in recovery 15 years. So there's two stories to Kenny Egan, and a lot of people like to hear the second story, the recovery, because a lot more people can relate to mental health and recovery more than they can Olympic silver medal.
8: Do you have to work hard every day to ensure that temptation around alcohol doesn't bring you down that path again, or is that not really a factor for you?
9: For me to drink again would be a disaster, and I'm well aware of that. So I have great awareness now around my issue with alcohol. And when I have good awareness, it allows me to make good choices. So every day I get up, I don't think about alcohol straight away. Far from it. I'm living a good life now. I have a purposeful life. I'm engaged with good people. I don't sit in a pub watching a football match. I don't have anything to do with pubs anymore. I've changed my direction and my attitude towards alcohol. I'm not against alcohol. It's just didn't suit me. Alcohol is not in my life anymore now. And it doesn't need to be. I have a lot of more things going on now that I don't even have time to even think about drinking.
8: It's such a prevalent thing, and it's a prevalent thing for everybody in the world. You've obviously gone through a process of understanding what the triggers are for you. Day to day, do you see people struggling with those same triggers?
9: Yeah, there's an awful lot of different triggers which would set people off. Unresolved trauma from their childhood, or, you know, people, places and things they say in AA, you know, you have to manage. And for me, you know, I'm well settled and well grounded in my recovery that if something upsets me or something triggers me, I know I have an AA meeting to go to. You know, they're everywhere. They're on 3 times a day. That's my safe space to go to, you know. At the start, I was going to them very, very regular, but now I don't need it because I mix my AA with me exercise and my well-being. So I love running now. I'm getting ready for a half marathon now. And it's really great that I have a group of lads that I can connect with and go running with and just shoot the breeze. We shy talk. We slag each other. We have the crack. We have the banter. And that's very important for men. Men need that. I have a loving wife and a great family. 2 great daughters. But for me to go out and go running with the lads and just chill out and just have the crack is very, very important to me. And I keep that going. That's good for my well-being.
8: Kenneth, that bunch of friends that you talk about there, the connection is, I think, a really interesting thing to sort of dive into. Like, for example, that group of friends that you have, I don't suspect are big drinkers, and you've had to cultivate a group that don't engage in the sort of alcoholic behaviour that maybe would send you into a spiral.
9: Well, it would make sense for me to continue to surround myself with the people that I used to drink with,
8: yeah,
9: and not drink with them. That it would make sense for me to try and live in that environment. It'd be impossible. So I had to disconnect from that environment, though, that culture, like, of the alcohol intake that was being done at the time. I stepped away from that and had to reinvent myself, if you like, and getting involved in exercise and getting involved in running, which I love, and people like that. We could bounce off each other. We're going to have to crack. Alcohol is not mentioned. There's no alcohol in the vicinity. So it's just we're going out and having a crack. And they're not big drinkers. And that's why I think we work together as a group, you know.
8: Because I think for most people, alcohol represents connection. So the bond that you have with your friends there is a bond that a lot of men in particular actually can't seem to find, because that bond equals alcohol.
9: But I've had those weekends away where it's just drinking is your number one priority. It's a false connection. And it's just, you're throwing a plaster over a wound that's not going to heal, you know. And people are going over to escape. That's a form of escapism, you know, just disconnected from the world because you're not fully happy. You just want to just escape into a weekend of madness. And when they come home, then they're licking their wounds, forgetting what they've done, probably who they've harmed, who they've insulted, all the negative stuff that comes with a drinking session. That makes the anxiety sky high then in the system then for the week after. You can't operate when you go back to work. You're worried about you might upset someone. You're not really living your life. And then to do that again the following week and then repeat that continuously, that is total madness.
8: Did you feel that inner turmoil during those 2 chaotic enough years between 08 and 2010? Because like you've spoken about the carnage maybe in your own life, and your mother played a big part in getting you on the right road.
9: The instant fame, I kind of brought me up a couple of pedestals, and I thought, you know, I was living the great life, and I got dragged into that whole media circus, if you like, and just the drinking came thick and heavy. I didn't think about the consequences. I was just, because I won a silver medal, I was allowed to do these things. I was allowed to treat myself to go drinking, you know, that kind of reward. And that reward went on too long. And the training sessions got shorter, the training camps got shorter, letting people down and just causing havoc and not facing responsibility. That was one thing alcohol gave me, was that blanket not to deal with reality. I could push things down the road. I'll deal with that later. Not manning up and not, you know, wearing the mask and pretend it was something else. And I had to let go of all that when I got sober and say, right, what does Ken Egan want? What's right for Kenneth?

0: I do and to anybody. There's two things I do every day, Owen, and that's when I get out of bed in the morning, I put my 2 feet on the ground, I tell myself I'm a good person. Because I am genuinely a good person. I don't go out to harm anybody, be unfaithful to my wife, disrespect anyone, cause any havoc. And when I go to bed at night, I say thank you. I do believe in some kind of higher power restored my life.
1: Did you start going down religious avenues to try and get yourself back on
0: track? No, I'm not religious. I don't claim to be religious. You know, but I do believe there's something greater myself stopped me from drinking on the 12th of August, 2010 was my last drink.
1: Right.
0: On the 13th, I just stopped.
1: You're 15 years now.
0: Yeah.
1: Congratulations.
0: I just had enough of the carnage and the madness and letting people down and people worrying about me and just that vicious circle. And there was never ended, same crap every time. So just to stop, I just say, you know what? I need to do this for myself. I need to stop thinking for me. That was the most important thing.
1: All the positive words you're giving to yourself is really interesting. As a fighter, were you the same way or were you always telling yourself, actually, I'm not good enough. I need to push harder in the gym, because that could actually be something that is good for a fighter, but maybe damages you mentally in the long term.
0: When I trained and I performed, so I had a fairly positive outlook on things because I was always pushing myself very, very hard on the floor. And I worked really, really hard in training camps. The lads will tell you that. Like, I was really, really hard trainer. I was always positive outlook. And really, the crux was in the Olympic year 2008, I just took one fight at a time, one round at a time. I changed my whole outlook on performing. Not worrying about referees, not worrying about judges, not worrying about scorecards. What can I do to win the fight? What can I do to beat this guy in front of me? Round by round, minute by minute. And I just felt I was in a flow state in Beijing. The biggest competition in my life, I just managed to get it right because I was just focusing on that exact moment in every fight.
1: It's interesting what you described there. It sounds not too dissimilar to maybe how you approach life today when you're talking about one fight at a time, one head movement at a time. It's almost like one day at a time, one minute at a time as you navigate life.
0: Yeah, like people ask me, how did you get 15 years sober? And it is in the 24 hours. I remember I was in early recovery and this big American was in the room and I got talking to him at the end of the meeting. And he said to me in his big thick American accent, what's the record for someone staying sober? And he said, I don't know, 80 years. No, he said, 24 hours. And I didn't really realize what he said then because I was in early recovery. But years later, thinking about it, that's all we have, the 24 hours. I'm not going to drink today. No, I'm busy. I'm going back to the gym after I finish with you. I'll go home to bed. That'll be it. That's my day out of the way. I'm not going to drink today. Tomorrow I'll get back up again. Now, like I said, I don't get out of bed every morning and go, right, what am I going to do today to not drink?
1: Yeah.
0: I'm over that. I'm 15 years around. I'm in a good place. So that's all we have is 24 hours. Just 24 hours in a day. What are we going to do on that day to better ourselves?
1: I must say, like, obviously, those 2 years between Beijing and August 2010, it does seem horrendous and really, really difficult for you. But it does also seem quite contained. Like, you seem a very happy man now, unless I've completely misread you today, and it feels like you've got real contentment in your life and you still have a desire to do more in terms of people that you work with and you've got that competitive edge still. Do you feel fortunate in some ways that it didn't get out of hand even more so in those 2 years?
0: The best decision I ever made on was to give up alcohol on the day I gave it up 2 years after the gaffes. I can't imagine my life now if I continued to drink. Like, what would my life be like now 50 years later? Where would I be? Who would I be around? Would I be still living at home with my mum? Would I be dead? Would I be in town on the Hackney Bridge looking for a bit of change? So you get a bottle of wine or a bottle of whiskey or something. That's a reality of if I had kept drinking. And people are saying, you're a bit far-fetched there. But I know to the excess of my drinking where that would have led me. I would have broke all connections with relationships with people I would have had. People would want to know me, wouldn't want to be around me because it would be a total disaster. Cutting people off that were important in my life and be left on my own. In my own madness, in my own craziness. That's a horrible place to be. Now, that's a hard place for anyone. Never mind the Olympic silver medals. That doesn't matter. Any human being that ends up in that place, it's there for everyone that doesn't address their issues, you know? And I did. I put my hands up and said, you know, I can't do this on my own. And I got help. And I got into recovery in India here. But that just shows you, like, the drive and the will to change was massive for me because I couldn't sustain that living. It was horrible. I didn't like what I was doing. And it went against me, Graham, and I decided to make change. And change is possible if you want it.
1: Are you close to the happiest point of your life right now, Kenneth?
0: Well, I have people that depend on me, which I really treasure. I like that, you know, that I work with people. I know I get the benefit from the training I give them. I know I get benefit from the people I work in the psychotherapy field. And to get the odd text off them to tell you they're doing well or they're sober 6 months or a year, it's great. I have a 9-year-old daughter who has never seen me in a pub or never seen me drunk or drinking. And so her upbringing is going to be very, very different to mine. Well, we

0: Irons drink, not to excess, but I'd see them drink it, whereas she has never seen me drink, or my wife. So it's a different attitude towards alcohol, different surroundings. She's not spending a Sunday in a pub. She's out, she's being active. So that's a great start for her now, not living the same life we lived, you know? And that's special, that she is getting brought up by a Kenny Egan who has great structure in his life, has peace of mind.
1: To tie this all together, this is a conversation when we were down at the beach that starts about, you know, what you do with the body can positively impact what you feel in the mind. In terms of your journey, it's a strange one because you reached elite peak sporting performance in 2008, and it feels like you've used sport as a way to progress in life now as well. I think that's a really important example for people, that activity, movement, is something that can actually take you out of a dark place.
0: Movement is powerful. And I think, you know, everybody that stands at a start line or steps into a ring or stands in front of a boxing bag, they dread the start of a session. They dread the start of a run. But you know, when you're finished the session, you're finished the bag work, you're finished that couple of sprints, you're having your shower, you're delighted you've actually went through with it. So it's that reward system, pushing yourself that little bit, getting out of your comfort zone, sitting on your arse and talking about doing stuff is no good. It's about action, that big letter A. It's so you could imprint that on someone's forehead. It's so important. Action is important. Getting up off your arse and dealing though with that 5K run or the 5K walk or getting the dogs out twice a day, three times a day. It's just getting the body moving, getting the system awake.
1: Yeah.
0: Getting out, getting into the wind. If it was raining, even get out in the rain. Feel the rain on your face. Doing the things that you don't normally do. Get up off your ass and test yourself. Push yourself. That's what it's about. Getting out of your comfort zone. We spend too long in our comfort zone. And now we achieve that and standing still.
1: I think that's a good point to finish on. What are you doing at the moment to keep pushing yourself out of your comfort zone?
0: I'm with a boxing coach and with a couple of lads. And, you know, that keeps me sharp. A lot of pad work, bit of sparring. But, you know, it's a nice level of boxing. I'm not going to be a high performance athlete. I'm not getting in with the senior team anymore. But I love people. Giving people the experience that I have, teaching them how to punch correctly, head movement, all the good stuff that comes with boxing and the fitness aspect of it. But I love going out running now as well. I go out two or three times a week with a half marathon book now soon, and that keeps me going. Getting out with the lads, bit of man talk, bit of slagging, bit of banter. I love that. That's what I enjoy.
1: It's great to hear that, Kenneth. I'm sure that so many people listening to this would have got so much out of it as well. Thankfully, it didn't rain in our face going out to the water today. We had a very forgiving day. Oh, we actually stayed in our comfort zone, I think, today. But next time we might jump off the pier. Kenneth Egan, thank you very much.
0: Thank you.
1: Oh, cheers. Appreciate it.
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1: I'm great, thanks. Yeah, very good indeed.
2: You've been in Ireland the last couple of days, putting some journalists through their paces in the new Speedflex Centre at the Kingsley Hotel.
1: Yeah, there was some all shapes and sizes there. All of it, all ages as well. We had we had a good session. It worked well, and they seemed to enjoy it.
2: You seem to keep yourself pretty trim for, you know, you're not one of those footballers who's let themselves go in their 40s.
1: Thank you, that's very polite. No, I think it's, I hated going into the gym when I was training, so I always said that when I retired that I wasn't going to do anything, but I didn't do anything for about 6 weeks and I felt terrible, and I just thought, no, after training every day for 20 years, you've got to do something. And this is the only thing that sort of helps me and doesn't hurt me because of the operations that I had on my knees and my ankles and back, etc. So it's quick, it's no impact, high intensity, burn a lot of calories in half an hour or 45 minutes, and it just works brilliant for me.
2: That period when you retired, I mean, you're a kind of legendarily competitive guy, and I wondered how easy it was for you just to go and play golf casually a couple of times a week, and what did you do with that competitive urge?
1: Well, someone once said to me, and I thought it was a good saying, that always get off the stage whilst people are shouting for more, rather than for them to shout for you to get off stage. So I was always determined I wanted to retire at the top. I had to retire from England early because of the operations, because I couldn't keep performing to a level for both England and for Newcastle. So retiring in 2000 with England enabled me to have another 6 years playing at the very top, and I got out at the right time. My urge had sort of, it hadn't gone, but I could feel myself slowly but surely getting slower and slower, and as I said, I always wanted to get out of the top. I do love my golf now. That is that keeps me competitive, and also live TV keeps you on your toes, and you still get that adrenaline rush.
3: What have you learned about punditry?
1: You've got to tell it how it is. When I first went into it in 2006, I always felt that I was going to go back into management, so I was reluctant to criticise as much as I probably should or tell it how it is. But once I'd made a conscious decision maybe 4 or 5 years ago that I probably wasn't going to go back into the game, then I knuckled down, I got my head stuck into punditry, I spoke to different people, I sat and learned, took my time and was speaking to people, and then slowly but surely tell it how it is now, and that never affected me when I was a player. If someone was critical of me, then, and they were correct and it was constructive criticism, then I accepted it, took it on the chin and thought, well, okay, I'll prove you wrong in the next game, and that's the way I believe it should be.
3: You mentioned there that there was a period where you thought you were going to get into management, and obviously you went back in for those 8 games at Newcastle.
1: Yeah.
3: I know you've said that you enjoyed that perversely. Obviously, it was a very difficult time to go in. Did that experience put you off management, or how have you reached this decision, Alan?
1: No, it didn't put me off at all. In fact, it gave me a thirst to try and stay in it, and indeed I tried to do that, but it was difficult getting the club or the opportunity that I wanted, because despite what happened at Newcastle, I did love it. One or two opportunities came along for me that weren't right, and then once you're out of the game for a long time, the longer you're out of the game, then the more difficult it is to get back in. You've got to keep yourself in the game. I did do my badges, and then, as I said, I was out of it, and then I just thought, you know what, I'm a lucky guy to be in the punditry. It is great to sit and watch the games every weekend. I'm still involved with football. I've got a life outside of that also, which have my family that I can still go on holidays when I want, or go away for a weekend if I need a weekend off. So I just thought, you know what, you're a lucky guy. I loved what I was doing in the punditry, and I just thought, stick with that. And I'm really pleased and happy that I did that.
2: I want to talk to you about Euro 96, because we've talked about it a good bit on the show before. We've had Robbie Fowler talk about how that camp was a really happy one. And I kind of wanted to ask you a question in a weird way about being the England captain and just how important that was in your career, and then tie that back into 96. I read once that you said that being England captain at the World Cup in 98 was actually the proudest thing that happened in your career. Is that true?
1: Well, the biggest and the best thing I believe that happened to me in my career was being named England captain. To be captain, and from 96 to 2000, was just an unbelievable feeling. Never did I even dream of captaining my country. I always hoped that I'd play for them, but for me to be a captain. I never even thought about it until the opportunity sort of came along. So to walk out first at Wembley with the armband on, leading your teammates out into European Championships and the World Cup like I did, I just think that is the biggest and best thing that can happen to anyone.
2: Maybe that blows my theory out of the water, because I wondered if maybe there's too much pressure put on the England captaincy, and there's too much pressure. You know, it's such a big deal for everybody. It was such a big deal for you, for Beckham, that sometimes you just forget to go and enjoy your football. The way it seems that 96 squad had this sense of, we're here to just enjoy ourselves, as opposed to, now I feel the burden of representing my country.
1: No. Pressure? Well, with pressure to play football and represent your country with the armband on, that's not pressure. That's the best it can be, isn't it? That's what you want to do, isn't it? That's not really pressure. Pressure is when you're living in a street and you haven't got a house or a roof over your head, or you haven't got any income coming in. That's real pressure. To go out on a football pitch and put a kit on with an armband on, that's not really pressure. That's what you want to do and what you love to do and what you're good at. That's why you've been named captain in the first place, or why you're playing for your country. So no, I don't go along with that, no.
3: But you have an interesting relationship with pressure, I think, from afar. Not everybody sees it that way. You know, you were twice the most expensive footballer in English football. You were the world record sign, £15 million for Newcastle.
1: Yeah.
3: You took penalties. As Jerry said, you captained England. Not everybody welcomes that. You seem to really thrive in pressure. It doesn't seem to affect you adversely. I wonder if you know why that is, Alan.
1: I think probably because of my upbringing. I don't know. My dad was level-headed. He worked in a factory all his life. He got up at 6 and went to work at 6:30 and came back at 6. He brought me up, I believe, in the right way. He taught me respect. I left home at 15 to go down to Southampton to start my career as a footballer, which was one of the best things I ever did, because I got away from the area, Newcastle, from my mates, and went and I learned to grow up. So maybe put all that together, and that's why I enjoyed the pressure. But I think if you go through some of the best footballers that have been around, then I think you'll if you ask them the same question, then they'll probably say the same, because they probably feel free on a football pitch, which is one of the reasons why they're able to express themselves and they were so good at their job. But no, I just think if you insist on calling it pressure, then it has to be a good pressure, because that's why you play football, is to go and perform in front of 80 or 90,000 people.
2: I guess I was kind of interested in the success that the team had in 96 and that whole sense of togetherness, and maybe that freedom that they had as well. Like the legendary trip to the Far East where the dentist chair happens, you know, if something like that was to happen to the current squads, they'd be ripped apart.
3: Well, even like that's...
1: No, we were ripped apart. Yeah. We were hammered. We were absolutely battered in the press, because you saw the pictures of some of the guys in the dentist chair with too much alcohol, etc. Then, of course, coming back on the plane when a TV got broke on the way home. So we had to perform in that tournament. I hadn't scored leading up to 96 for 12 or 13 games, which was nearly 2 years. So yeah, there was in a way we had to perform. We had to go out. We couldn't make any excuses. So no, I don't think they're under pressure any more now than what we were to perform on a football pitch than we were in 96.
3: I thought that there was a character in that team. Like even when Gazza scores the goal against Scotland,
1: yeah,
3: he celebrates doing the dentist chair. There was a certain kind of brilliance about that. And I don't know, I saw your documentary on the BBC, the 20 year anniversary, Euro 96. It was great. And you spoke to everybody from the players to Badil and Skinner.
1: Yeah.
3: I was curious to get your main memory of Burnham Beeches, the hotel, because stories from Venables singing in the bar to Gazza streaking around, getting up to all sorts. Like, I don't know what you remember of that time in Burnham Beeches.
1: I remember quite a lot of it, but I can't tell a lot of it on the radio, I'm afraid. But you're right in what you say. We did have a great team spirit. We had an unbelievable manager who not only was a great coach, he was a great man manager. He knew how to get the best out of his players. He knew what made his players tick. He knew how far he could push his players, and vice versa. The players knew how far they could push him. We all respected him because of who he was and what he achieved. And put all that together with some very good players and a good group of leaders. When you look back at that team, how many leaders we had. We had Adams, we had Pearce, we had Seaman, we had Ince, we had Gascoigne, we had Sheringham, we had myself. So when you look at the team at Southgate, the vast majority of that team were leaders, and we had a coach that believed in us.
2: is that absence of leaders now in the game in England as a result of coaching? Is it why aren't there the same group of leaders coming through, do you think?
1: Well, we have, in the current England squad, we have a lot of potential. But that's all we have. We haven't, at the minute, I don't think, got any top-class, world-class players in our England squad, which we might have to wait a little bit longer for these guys to develop, these guys to learn how to play tournament football, because it is different in tournament football.
2: Well,
1: give it another 4 or 5 years, and we might be talking around and say, yeah, well, you know what, we've got 2 or 3 really, really good players here, and some more leaders.
2: I guess I was interested in your career path, and that you did go away as a 15-year-old and become a man very quickly, you know, despite the fact you're on a YTS contract at 17, you're scoring a hat-trick against Arsenal. That's the day you're a man from that point forward, really. And I'm wondering if that's exactly, maybe there needs to be far more of that, where players aren't coming through the brilliant, pristine academy systems, being paid 20, 25 grand a week at 16, 17.
1: No, I agree. When you put all that together, and put also that we have the best facilities, or we're told that the players now have the best facilities, they now have the best diet, they now have the best sports science, the best training grounds, the best pitches. So if you put all that together, then players really should be playing more. But I keep hearing coaches and managers and everyone else tell everyone that we can't play 2 or 3 games a week now because of too stress, it's too, you can't get the best out of you. So if you constantly tell a 14 or 15 year old that he can't play 3 games in a week, then eventually he'll believe it. Whereas of course you can, because we did. The game is no quicker now than it was 10 years ago or 15 years ago. Pitches might be a little bit better, so if you put all that together, they should be playing more football.
2: Those journeys when you were 15 from Newcastle to Southampton, like I was just Google mapping it there, it's 5-6 hours now with the good quality roads. And what's going through your head? Are you thinking, I'm doing the right thing here all the time? Did you have to kind of keep reaffirming to yourself that although this is difficult, this is what I have to do?
1: Yeah, that was it. This is difficult. It was tough to begin with because you couldn't just jump on a train in a car. It wasn't as if it's 10 miles down the road and you can come back for the weekend. It's sort of 300 miles away, maybe more, from Newcastle to Southampton. So you had to grow quickly. You had to make friends quickly. You had to learn to live with another family. So, but all in all, come in the long term. And also, you've got an apprenticeship to do where the young boys, we had to clean the boots, we had to clean the toilets, the baths, the showers, the changing rooms, the stands, whatever. We had to clean it all. So, and if it wasn't done properly, we had to go and do it again. But that, I think in the long run, although it was hard at the time, you look back when you get to 25, you think to yourself, you know what, that Dinarf helped me grow up. Dinarf taught me how to have a little bit more respect, because you appreciate things a little bit more, I think.
3: You obviously made the decision post Euro 96 to go home, to go to Newcastle. And I know the question you're asked most often is, do you regret it? And the answer is always no. Did winning the league title at Blackburn almost free you up to go to Newcastle, where the odds on you winning a title as opposed to at Manchester United were far slimmer? Was a part of you satisfied and you felt you could go home earlier than you might have otherwise?
1: No, because we won the league in 95, so I stayed at Blackburn for another season after that, and then of course we had Euro 96 and I had a big decision to make. This was now the opportunity where I did have an option to go to Manchester United or Liverpool or Newcastle or even offers from abroad. So
3: was Barcelona one of them?
1: Blackburn. Barcelona were in for a little bit earlier than that, but I don't know whether I could have pushed it to go there, but they did inquire for me, yes. But at one stage I was going to Man United and my head was all over the place because I really was confused as to what to do. And then I just thought, you know what, it's always been my dream to play for Newcastle. I stood on the Gallagher as a schoolboy, as a 12-year-old, and my dad supported Newcastle. I was from there, and I brought up in Newcastle. I just thought, you know what, and it wasn't if they weren't going for the title, because that season before I signed, they'd just blown a 12-point lead, I think. So it wasn't if they were coming in to challenge and do something. They were already there. And I just thought me going in might be the final piece of the jigsaw, but of course it wasn't to be. But you're absolutely right. If I had the same opportunity again, I'd make the same decision, because it was everything I hoped for, to play for Newcastle and a whole lot more.
3: I find that dichotomy in your personality interesting, because you're clearly insatiable when it comes to scoring goals. Like, you scored hat-trick in your debut, and some players don't have that greed. You know, one of the important things to score 260 Premier League goals is to be really greedy. So as you watch Manchester United stutter in Europe or win league titles and then eventually win the treble, that aspect, that greedy aspect of your personality must be tingled slightly.
1: No, because I was still scoring goals. And if I could score goals in a struggling team also, then I'll look to myself and think, well, maybe I've done it the hard way. Because I look at other players and think, well, could they have scored goals in a struggling team, or could they have continued to score goals after three serious injuries? So it's also about having belief in what you've done and who you are and what you're about. And I did that. And I think that, again, moving home away at 15 years of age helped me achieve that.
2: I guess that's the other side of this that maybe people outside don't fully understand, that emotional tie that you have as a football fan. Because, you know, again, professionals are supposed to be professional and they're supposed to be kind of beyond that. But actually, when you reach your level, it's you know, if you can actually fulfill something that is a genuine lifetime achievement or lifetime ambition, we don't really understand that that counts more for you than a missing Champions League medal, say.
1: No, I understand. I'm not sure people... away from the North East or Newcastle appreciate what it means to play for your hometown club, but you can use it the other way. It's quite ironic that people always criticise players nowadays for not having any loyalty. Well, I came home to Newcastle and stayed here for 10 years and loved every minute of it, loved the football club and was loyal. And then it's funny how people say, oh, well, you should have went to Man United, you should have made a different decision. So you can't have it both ways. You're either loyal, you love a football club, or you go to somewhere else for different reasons.
3: I was reading an interview with John Beresford from 08, and he was talking about, frankly, just how funny you are, and that you're a practical joker and a messer. And he was saying, you know, we don't always see that with you in public. You know, he's kind of just making that point. And I've just seen a few people maybe make that observation about you publicly and privately. Are you a naturally private person? Do you find the glare of the media a little bit tricky to navigate? Because, you know, for such a famous person, we were just talking here in the office.
1: I wouldn't necessarily say that. I think I'm quite shy when I first meet people, I think. But once you get to know me, then I would hope they would say that he's a good lad here. No one loves a laugh and a joke more than I do. I love going out with the guys and having a pint and watching a football match or doing whatever. So I think, I don't know, I'm at a young age, I went to Blackburn with Kenny Dalglish, who was probably very similar. People had that opinion of him when he was in the public, but privately he was such a great guy, and he's a great guy.
3: Yeah.
1: So I don't know, I don't have to act to anyone. I think what you see, hopefully, is what you get.
3: Yeah, because even interestingly, you know, we mentioned 96 there in Burnham Beeches, and you definitely have that private line where you say, well, I can't tell you some of those stories, whereas, you know, we had Chris Waddle on a couple of weeks ago, and he's happy, you know, he's an open book, and I guess that you've just found that line that you're comfortable with the media, it seems.
1: Well, everyone's different. I mean, I know how the media is, I know how you have to be as a player, so I've just done it the way I felt was right. I don't know whether that was the right way or wrong way if people perceive me, but I just felt it was right for me.
2: I had one last thing I wanted to ask you about. It was who helped you improve the most? Because I actually literally remember the match reports the day after your debut for Blackburn and the Crystal Palace game, and just being genuinely excited that here is somebody we've been reading about all summer who has literally lived up to every penny of this fee. And I wonder, did Kenny Dalglish, or because I've seen you talk about Ray Harford a lot before, or is it somebody even earlier than that at Southampton who says, listen, this is how you need to do and this is who you're going to be?
1: I think it'd be very difficult to pinpoint one person. I think what you have to do is you have to go throughout your career or your life is picking up advice from pretty much everyone, pretty much from my mum and dad, how they were, how they brought me up, how they wanted me to be level-headed, how they wanted me to respect people, to leave it, and then going down to Southampton and having Dave Merrington, who was our youth coach down at Southampton, drill into us again more respect and how we should behave and how we should perform on a football pitch and give everything. And then, of course, when I went to Blackburn, I had Kenny Dalglish, who was not only a fantastic guy but a great manager, and who tried to give tips for us. And of course, Ray Harford, who I had with the 21s, and so on and so on. Then you get to Blackburn and to Newcastle, when I've got the late great Sir Bobby Robson and players like that, Terry Venables with England, Glenn Hoddle, who gave me the captaincy. So there's so many, so so much people that that have picked up things, little things along the way, and who have certainly helped me massively.
3: Is there any small nugget that Kenny Dalglish gave you that stood out?
1: Well, loads of things, really. I mean, I was training with Kenny one day, and he said to me, and I didn't know whether he was joking. I still, to this moment, I don't know, because he gave me a little tip to say, when the defender's standing right behind you, right close to you, he said, rather than having a feel to see where he is, have a look at his shadow. So I turned around and said, well, what happens if it's not sunny? He just sort of looked at me and laughed with that typical Scottish wit that he has, and just sort of stood there and stared at me. And I thought, well, yeah, all right, I'll look at the shadow when it's sunny, but then I've got to have a feel for someone when it's not sunny. So he was so dry in that, but he was very, very respectful and a great manager. I said to about Terry Venables being a great manager. Well, Kenny was also superb with the guys as well.
2: Did you learn anything from Ruud Gullit at all?
1: How to treat players with a little bit more respect. But it's funny because I get on great now with Ruud. Of course, we work together in the in the media with the BBC, and we do have a laugh about things. But he sort of says, "I was Dutch, I was young, I was arrogant." But anyway, we get on great now.
3: Yeah,
1: life's too short to carry on these rows.
3: Everybody remembers that period because it was just so dramatic when you were on the bench for the Sunderland game. Kieran Dyer told a story about being in training, and he wasn't there that long at that stage in the build-up of the game, and you were working on team shape, and Hullet's throwing out the bibs for the subs to go against the first team, and I think he throws one at Duncan Ferguson, and then he throws one at you, and nobody knows where to look. Was the chemistry just not right, or, like, I read in papers, they'll say that you...
1: I don't think you liked senior players Ruud at that particular time, because it was myself, John Barnes, Duncan Ferguson, Stuart Pearce, Warren Barton, Robert Lee, and he sort of didn't want anyone there, basically. But that was his way. He tried to do it that way. It didn't work, and he paid the ultimate price because, of course, he lost his job.
3: Duncan Ferguson apparently kicked in his door the next day after the Sunderland game.
1: Well, I thought I'd get in pretty early to the training ground after that game to go and tell the manager what I thought. So I took my kids in early. I dropped them off at 8 o'clock at school, and I went storming into the training ground at 8:15 to go and see Ruud. Thinking I'd be first in there, and I walk into the office and there's Big Dunk tearing strips off the paint of the wall already, so he beat me to it.
3: Yeah, I guess it's just chemistry is a tricky thing, and if he's not going to listen to you guys, you're probably not going to love him the way you love Bobby.
1: Well, Ruud gambled when he left myself and Dunk out, and the gamble failed for him, of course, then he lost his job. But no, it wasn't great, but the good thing about it was what happened in the end is that Sir Bobby Robson came in, who was an absolute genius, who was just superb and got everyone back on track.
2: What about Craig Bellamy? Do you still get texts from him occasionally?
1: I haven't seen Craig for years, to be honest. Craig was, for me as a player, he helped me because in my last few years he was able to have a little bit of pace, and he ran in behind and I sort of held the ball up, so it was a decent partnership.
2: What about that text message exchange that he sent, that he published in his book? Is that true?
1: I've never spoken to him about it, so I don't know whether it was him that sent it, someone else, or whatever. But I'm not bothered about it. It's fine, as I said earlier. I don't. It hasn't affected my life, has it? So I'm not bothered.
2: Can I read them to you? Just for have you? Did anybody bring these to your attention ever?
1: They have over the years, yeah.
2: I got my phone out and texted him, effing typical of you, looking at everyone else yet again. You need to look at yourself instead, your legs are effing shot. Concentrate on yourself and let the team take care of itself. I got one back straight away, allegedly from you. If I ever see you in Newcastle again, I'll knock you out. Hello? Hello? Oh, we got cut off there, did we?
1: Yeah, we got caught off. Sorry, it wasn't Craig Bellamy, don't worry.
2: there was shocked faces.
3: We thought you'd hung up.
1: No.
3: We thought, oh, we've done it now.
2: All right.
1: That's all wrong.
2: All right, well, maybe we'll leave that one there.
3: No,
2: then.
3: Finished. Okay, it was a funny line.
2: Effing typical view, looking at everyone else yet again. You need to look at yourself instead. Your legs are effing shot. Concentrate on yourself and let the team take care of itself. I got one back straight away. If I ever see you in Newcastle again, I'll knock you out.
1: Well, my legs might be in shot, but I still got 25 goals this season, so can you imagine how many I would have scored if they weren't shot?
2: Yeah. True. I keep saying it's my final question, but you managed to piss Roy Keane off enough that he smacked you and gets a straight red card.
3: Yeah.
2: On his return to St James's Park, where the last time he was there, he got a red card as well. What did you say to him?
1: I can't remember what happened. And again, I don't even know Roy as a person. But all I could say was on a pitch, he was a warrior. He was a great captain. He won everything he could win. You'd rather have him in your team than against you. But we had our battle. He seemed pretty offended with what was going on because we'd won the game. So he was waiting for me in the tunnel when he got sent off, but we couldn't get to each other because all the other players stopped us. It might have been interesting.
2: Oh no, God. That would have been one of the all-time greats.
3: That would have been interesting. Wow. Well, actually, that day he got sent off, it's in his book, he went home that night and he was so ashamed of himself. He actually told Ferguson he wanted to retire. He was just sick of the way he was behaving on the pitch. And obviously, you know, a few days later he calmed down. And
2: he didn't mention that he was waiting in the tunnel though, did he?
3: No, he didn't mention that. He didn't mention that.
2: Listen, Alan, it's been a privilege spending some time in your company. Thanks so much.
1: Cheers, guys.
3: Cheers.
1: All
3: thanks
1: the best.
3: Very
1: thank
3: much.
1: You.
2: Thanks a million.
1: Cheers.
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6: That's Mark O'Shea one day and he said, I'm sick of that Northern crowd. 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
7: He said he was a plumber. I said, look, I really haven't a clue about plumbing. I won't try to tell you how to plumb.
8: No, I wouldn't be tight myself up. 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
9: Every man, woman and monkey in Mayo is very right.
10: Shake the bucket! That's it!
11: All right, you're very welcome along to our Saturday panel this December. Our panel today, Lorraine O'Sullivan, an award-winning sports photographer, perhaps most famous as the person who took the iconic photograph of Roy Keane and Mick McCarthy's abortive handshake after the Holland game at Lansdowne Road in 2001. Ray McManus is the founder of Sportsfile, one of Ireland's biggest and oldest sports photography agencies, and he's been a fixture on sidelines of all the big games and some small ones in Ireland for more than a few decades. That's fair enough.
12: Yeah, how many? Like, I can't count beyond three.
11: No, that's so. All right. We're not going to delve any further. And Cormac Hargadon is a co-founder of Loose Horse Productions. His credits as a director include Marooned, the Paddy O'Shea documentary, both versions of The Rod Squad about Roddy Collins, and Galvanised, which introduced skinny jeans and low-cut tops to an unsuspecting GAA public. That's fair enough.
13: That's fair enough. Not a director of Marooned, I'm afraid. That was Pat Collins in Cork, but I produced it.
11: Cool. I'm delighted you're all here. I thought we might get started by asking you all kind of how you actually got into doing what you do and a bit about what it is you're trying to do when you're doing your stuff best.
12: I don't know which one of us would answer that question best. I'm not sure if we're going in the right direction at all.
11: How did you actually get into it? When did you start taking photographs, right?
12: Well, I don't know. It started in about the year of 1900 and blah, blah, blah, and that was about 35 years ago. And I remember I loved the prospect of taking pictures. Anyone that knows me, I'm not particularly athletic. Even by the size of me, I'm not particularly athletic. And we used to be backing horses and dogs. I was a compulsive gambler going to school. Well, the seldom time I went, but thankfully I gave it up when I won £50 one night in the dogs in Harold's Cross. The late Pat McGrath told me that there was a dog up from Longford that he'd win, and I read the race card and I said, win? You'd run away from that dog. So he said, look, follow the advice, you know, it'll win. So I won £53 that night, which is, you know, if you take it in terms of the great train robbery, it's probably about £2,000 nowadays. And I went out on, that was on a Thursday night, I think it was on a Saturday, I went out and bought a camera for £50, a Zenit E.
11: Alright, so you invested the whole thing.
12: Whole lot gone. And I never went back to the dogs, mind you, because we knew the dogs inside out, left, right and centre, and when somebody could come up with this dog, honest to God, you'd run away from this dog at the time, and the prospect of it winning, and we were on, I said, here, I'm getting out. And I bought a camera, and then I went around taking a few photographs, and then...
11: But how did you turn that into a job?
12: Well, I used to go around taking oddball photographs just here, there and everywhere, and then I noticed that there was potentially a niche in, like I used to do sort of street candidates and all that sort of stuff, and was nothing in that, and then I noticed that the likes of the Evening Herald at the time would continuously use a picture of Al Finucane. But they'd use the same picture of Al Finucane. They'd use a single column this week, or maybe on a Thursday night. Al Finucane, yeah.
11: Who's Al Finucane?
12: Ah, come on, lads. You have to know. If you know your sport, Al Finucane is a... Nobody knows Al Finucane. But anyway, he was
14: different
12: a great...
14: generation.
12: He was a great, great Limerick soccer player. And he used to be pictured with this old brown leather football, and he'd be a single column on page 53 on a Thursday night, and he'd be a double column on page 54 on Friday night.
11: You figured more up-to-date pictures might sell here.
12: And I said, here, we got to get this sorted out. And ultimately, I went about taking a few pictures, and I sneaked into a Nod Hurling match and chanced my arm in here and chanced my arm in there. And then I met a man, the late Jim O'Kelly. Jim was a lovely man, and he was a very good photographer, and he could process film. And anyway, we got up together, and then I said we'd start Sportsfile. And then we started submitting photographs and went on from there.
11: And lo and behold, it turned out that you were right about the niche. Lorraine, what about you? How did you end up getting into it?
14: When I started, well, as a kid, I was just mad into sport. Anything that was going on in school, athletics, football, soccer, just into it. I was enthusiastic, but I wasn't particularly good. And
11: this is the type of panel I like, by the way, where my own athletic abilities are. No, we're none of us are actually any good at sport. Normally, we have sports people in who are like multiple All Ireland champions or world champions, and they kind of take it for granted. But we all share that inability to do very well.
12: We are All Ireland champions, but many of us are All Ireland champions, but it's off the field.
11: Yeah.
14: Yes, I'm glad I'm making you feel better. And from there, I just kind of thought, right, what I want to kind of continue on with my interest in sport, and I did communications in college, thinking going into the TV end of things and coverage, and actually just got very, very frustrated even in first year. And I kind of thought TV was such a collaborative thing, and any idea you might have had at the start of the term went into a project with half a dozen other people and it just disappeared into the ether, and photography was another part of the course, and literally just got a camera going to college and went from there. Sort of, you could just go off and do your own thing. It's very, very sort of self-contained unit. If it's great, you're great. If it's rubbish, you're rubbish. And just went from there and sort of did a bit of work experience in various newspapers, and got into info photography as a work experience project, and just ended up getting a full-time job in there for a couple of years.
11: So your training's kind of on the job, really. The communications degree is...
14: It opens the door and it kind of gives you a taster of things, but I think very much so. Like, you have to actually pick up a camera and go and do something with it. You can sit in a classroom for 3 years and talk about pictures, but unless you actually go and pick up a camera, that's all you're doing is talking about it.
11: Cormac, what about you? How do you get into making sports TV in Ireland when there wasn't a whole heap going?
13: Well, like Lorraine, I did communications in college, and I came out and I was going to be Quentin Tarantino, and about 6 months, it was actually a really busy time for film with Michael Collins, Braveheart, that kind of era, The Van. So there was plenty of work going on it once you get your union ticket. Unfortunately, most of the work I ended up doing was either picking up litter or directing traffic, which wasn't good enough for Ireland's Quentin Tarantino.
11: Yeah.
13: So about 6 months in, I was losing heart, and I got offered a job down in Mullingar with a company called Farm TV, and I sort of jumped at it and entered the dark arts of mastitis and sheep scab and making ads and programs for farmers in livestock marts.
14: The glamour.
13: And it was a great job because you were the jack of all trades and master of none. And from that, I was offered a job the following year on Ear to the Ground. Stayed there for quite a few years, then became a freelance director, and then got a call one day from an up and coming company called Satanta, who had just landed a gig called Breaking Ball, but weren't entirely sure how to produce television as opposed to bounce it by satellite into pubs in New York and London. So I took that. And
11: was that the first season of Breaking Ball?
13: Yeah, it was just starting. So spent 5 years making Breaking Ball, which was my dream job.
11: And were you directing on that?
13: Yeah. Directing, yeah. So you'd be on the road 3 or 4 days a week just going out and meeting your heroes. And so it was a perfect job for me. The problem was that you'd be trying to, your output was 6 or 7 3-minute items every week, and I'd be landing in, I was basically enjoying it way too much, so I'd land into Billy Racker down in Wexford hoping to do an interview that would last 3 minutes when it was all edited, but I'd come out with 3 or 4 hours footage, you know. And so I wasn't very popular with the editors. And but I spent 4 or 5 years doing that, and then eventually formed my own company, and we did a lot of sports documentaries from there.
11: The thing about Breaking Ball is that it still stands today as this thing in people's memories as the high watermark of GAA programming. As we found out afterwards, it's impossible to do anything that matches it in the public's minds, which is a brilliant thing, but also it's kind of difficult because you set that standard and then you have to maintain it.
13: Well, it probably was... You know, its timing was good in that it probably stepped into a little bit of a vacuum in that GAA programming hadn't evolved hugely, I think, in the previous 15 or 20 years. And I think magazine programming that went beyond, you know, live coverage of who's going to win the match really involved a presenter stepping out from behind a castle by a babbling brook. And there wasn't any edge, there wasn't any pace, there wasn't any real imagination a lot of the times. So I'm not sure Breaking Ball was as good as some people would claim it was, but it was very different from what had gone before. I think that probably is why people remember it so
11: fondly. Yeah, it was pretty good though, and also there was at least a portion of it that fed on that whole kind of, I think, millennial angst about nostalgia. We needed to remember how amazing 1984 was, 1985, and all that kind of stuff at the same time.
13: Yeah, well, we had a strand in it called Heaven or Hell, and we revisited people, and I mean, it was a direct lift really from Skinner and Badil, and we basically went back and really tapped into that yearning for nostalgia, but did it in a kind of a lighthearted, irreverent way. And some of the times we went back, I think the hellish items were particularly memorable. You know, if a goalkeeper in an All-Ireland final dropped a couple of balls into the net or so on. I remember ringing one goalkeeper who was famous for a bad performance in an All-Ireland final. And he picked up the phone and said, I've been waiting for this call for 25 years. And he's been and when you went down and put him in front of the camera, it just all spilled out of him. And sometimes you just felt like you were a therapist as much as anything else.
11: Yeah, I might come back to that, because I think that there's a responsibility that you all have to capture moments as well. But I wonder if you're aware of that, or if you feel that at all at any time. You're away snapping pictures of people in moments of great triumph, or frequently
14: disaster.
11: Exactly. For who, as many pictures of triumph, there has to be the same disaster as well. And do you ever feel like you're interfering, or is that something you have to kind of park the first day you start being a photographer?
14: I think you need to, you can feel sorry for somebody, but I think if you're doing your job properly, you have to just do your job, and you can feel sorry for the person, and you might actually talk to them afterwards and say, I'm actually sorry I had to do that, but that's what it is. And you know, I mean, for the most part, maybe a lot of the time the person is that in themselves, they're that sort of withdrawn into themselves, and they're upset as to whatever is upsetting them. They don't necessarily know, they wouldn't maybe possibly be aware that you've taken their picture. They could just be kind of like in a

0: You have, like, possibly 60 seconds, maybe 90 seconds to get that picture. And, you know, that's why...
1: Before they come back to themselves.
0: Well,
2: before they become more conscious of what's going on around them as well.
0: Yeah, like, the first... Yeah. Like, it would be a case that sometimes you'd get one after that, but usually, like, it's 60 to 90 seconds, maybe 2 minutes, and, like, 2 minutes is an awful long time when you're standing there on a pitch and you're practically in tears. It might reoccur on occasions when there's a cup presentation, someone might then kind of realise, you know, that could have been me up there, you know, or that could have been our captain, and I'd be up in another 2 minutes lifting up the cup. And at that stage, they probably would see it because they've come around to their senses and realise, you know, we've lost.
1: Get away from me kind of thing at that point.
0: Yeah, and come here, it has happened occasionally that someone would say get away, but usually people understand, you know, I've lost and I'm, to an extent, fair game. You know, it's the hardest one. Like, it's great running around, fellas jumping and cheering and shouting and roaring and all that's great. But then when you turn around, you see the other guy. You know,
2: I mean, sometimes as well, like, the equipment, you'd be shooting in such a long lens, they wouldn't, you know, you could be in the other building there and I could be taking a picture of you crying at the window and, you know, you don't see me, you don't know what's happened.
1: Yeah.
2: I don't know how mean they are to you in work.
1: Yeah.
2: But it's like for celebrations as well, what you find is you have that minute and a half of they're just reacting to each other, to their teammates, to whatever, and that's both in their upset and celebrations. And what happens after that minute or minute and a half is, particularly the celebration stuff, is they become conscious of you. They're surrounded by other photographers, it's wide angle, and they start to actually react to the camera rather than to each other.
1: Yeah, you see those ones where they're all
2: punching into the lens and stuff like that. Whereas I actually think the ones where that minute and a half is where you'll get your best stuff.
0: There's another thing to say that in our game, that the demise, or hopefully the demise, or the continuing demise of people running onto the pitch. Like, I know Peter McKenna in Croke Park is all the time, and indeed all the staff in Croke Park are all trying to keep people off the pitches. And I saw during the week where a number of people had
1: taken a case in
0: Limerick. Now, when I was on the pitch in Limerick that day, and it was phenomenal, there was thousands of people, people were thrown around, but that day was okay. But I've been on pitches, and I've been on Croke Park when you see children falling, dads particularly,
2: people with prams
0: pulling
2: kids, and it's just wildly dangerous.
0: Bringing out children, they're running out on their shoulder, and the next thing they go do the Fisbury flop across Croke Park, they'll be in straight away. Where's me money?
1: Yeah,
0: you know, the demise of the people coming onto the pitch was great.
1: Yeah, and we get good pictures from it as well. Lorraine, I have to ask you about it's kind of exactly the same thing. We're talking about the immediate aftermath of a game. It's Mick McCarthy, it's Roy Keane, it's a handshake that isn't quite a handshake really, after Ireland have beaten Holland by 1-0 to effectively at least seal a playoff place before the World Cup in Korea and Japan. Can you tell us the story of the day? How did you end up being the person with that responsibility even?
2: It was just before the match, there was four photographers from Info going, and we had a sort of a team meeting beforehand where jobs are kind of doled out and your position, you're told which corner of the pitch you're going to be in. Everyone gets their list of jobs to do before, during and after the game. It wasn't just a case of shoot two men in a ball or action stuff. There was other stuff going on around it, because there was this sort of, A, it was Holland, so it was a big deal, but B, there was the qualification implication. So there was going to be, if we lose, X, Y and Z have to be done. If we draw, something else will happen. And if we win, A, B and C have to be done. So I literally, one of my jobs was at the end of the match, at the final whistle, you follow Mick McCarthy around as he either celebrates or commiserates with players, whichever that happened to be. And it was literally just sort of as they called extra time, we kind of shuffled up along the side of the pitch towards the dugouts. Final whistle
1: went.
2: Are
1: you kind of crawling along so you don't get given out by the stewards?
2: Yeah.
0: You're thrown out.
2: Very, absolutely. You get a tap on the shoulder and you'll be hauled back. I mean, they might just start to move you back to where you had been, but sometimes you can just end up getting into a row. But it probably, things weren't as, security wouldn't have been as tight maybe in the early 2000s. Things are gone much tighter now as regards moving up sidelines, and you'll get fines and all sorts. But we'd moved up. There wasn't just me, there was a few other photographers. Final whistle went, McCarthy went out onto the pitch. You're kind of running along. It literally, as players are coming off willy-nilly, and it's happening in real time, so you're not actually conscious, or you're not sort of like taking note of Jason McAteer has just gone past, Shay Given has just gone past, or whatever. It's literally as people are just going past towards McCarthy. And it was just, Keane came off, he had taken off his jersey, And you would have sort of maybe thought, okay,

0: this is a guy that's at the top of his game. He's possibly just qualified for a World Cup. There should be a bit more going on with him. But it was literally, he just walked off and there was just such a coldness. They passed, it was like two ships passing in the night, literally, sort of like there was a just... But again, at the time, I wasn't wildly conscious of that because it's real time, it's 2 seconds and it's gone on.
1: And do you take 15 photographs?
0: Oh, you just keep your finger, it's high speed, sort of keep firing and hope for the best. And at that stage, it was still shooting film as well. So things finished up, the film was sent back to the office.
1: How many films would you be using at a game like that? Like
0: at a big event, could have been shooting 8 to 12 rolls of 36 frames. Whereas we're going on to digital now, so nobody even counts anymore. It's just keep firing. But you would kind of take a note if you knew there was good stuff on a particular roll to make sure that goes through first. And I was actually going to Slane that evening for the U2 concert. So I was not, I just literally wanted to get done, get out, get up to Slane. And I sort of threw the film at one of the guys in the office and said, there you go, that's the end of the match. And left. And you know, in hindsight, you could say like 12 months afterwards, when things all went a bit pear-shaped out in Saipan, it all became very relevant. But at the time, it was just a picture of the two lads kind of half shaking hands. They don't like each other. You could see that in the picture.
1: What's the big deal, kind of?
0: You know, again, if events hadn't transpired as they transpired, would you, nobody would have batted an eyelid. It would be in a cupboard, in a drawer somewhere, unseen, uncared for, unloved.
1: You mentioned that Jason McAteer walked past and you're thinking, well, actually, I wonder what the McAteer embrace of Mick McCarthy, and they're both their finest moments, like kind of the high water mark, and it turns out for both their careers. I wonder what that picture looks like.
0: I have no idea. You'd have to go looking for it, I suppose.
2: Football on Off the Ball.
3: Yes, this is the issue of international management, isn't it? It's not that easy to find tests against the big teams and can't replicate the competitive environment of a World Cup or a Euro, particularly a World Cup.
2: Join in the obsession. 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